0: get a fire scene where you have some open space, significant open space.
1: Yeah, that makes it a lot easier. Yeah.
2: Definitely.
1: It doesn't always happen that way, though.
0: Yeah, terrain can be brutal, especially in fire areas. I mean, it's usually mountainous, or you know, it can be. Okay, so let's talk so you guys are on point, and they've got you where the spotter wants you, and out the door you go, and you have already prepared or seen your landing zone. I assume you know where you're going when you get out. You're not finding it on the way down, right?
2: No, and that's the spotter's job before we jump. Is what we'll do is fly over, find a suitable place, and we'll throw what we call streamers. They're wind indicators. That kind of tells us what the wind's doing, and it finds our release point before we leave the plane. Once we get to the ground, we call back up to the plane, let the rest of the jumpers know what the winds on the ground are doing, and then we just kind of go through the jump ops, wait for the cargo to come in. Once we receive all our cargo and we're good to go fight the fire, we'll then clear off the plane to leave and start talking to dispatch and ordering whatever resources we need to start fighting that fire.
0: Okay, and now that's depending on the size of the fire, that could be an hours long project, right? Figuring all that out. Doesn't
2: sure.
0: it take a while?
2: It can be, and it all depends on the size of the fire. We do end up going to a lot of really remote places that aren't near roads, hence us jumping into it. A lot of times those fires are caused by lightning. So sometimes it may just be a single tree that got struck by lightning that we're trying to snuff out real quick and come back home. If that's the case, we might not even need aircraft. We might be able to just attack the fire with hand tools, or we could just call and get a helicopter to come and put a couple of bucket drops on us for it and call it good.
0: All right. So while we've got a couple of minutes left, let's ask that question. How do you get home?
2: You know, that all depends on where we're at. We have a big bag that fits all our gear in it. We'll bundle it all up and stuff it in there and hike to the nearest location that we can get picked up. It could be by aircraft or the nearest road where a vehicle can pick us up. Occasional boat pickup ride, you name it.
0: So I'm going to put you a little bit on the spot.
2: Sure.
0: And that is, if somebody out there is interested in this career, what would be the best movie for them to watch that shows what it is that you do?
2: Oh, there was a movie made years ago called Always, which was
0: kind of a
2: love story on a couple of air tanker pilots. One crashes and falls in love. That kind of, I don't know.
0: Is that really the story of your life, Patrick?
2: That was not the story of my life, but that was like the first thing I ever saw that I was like, oh, what's Wildfire? I didn't know about it at the time, so.
0: I mean, I guess there are some smoke jumpers in that. I like that movie, actually, but is there some other resources that kids who might be or people who might be interested in this career could go to?
2: Yep, you can find some information. The USDA website has information on careers, how to get involved with the Forest Service or the Department of Interior. Also has firefighting crews as well. And basic startup of how to get into smoke jumping is usually you start out working on a fire engine or working on a hotshot crew, building up some firefighting experience before you get in as a smoke jumper.
0: Sure. All right. Well, guys, thank you very much for enlightening us on what it is you do in your world. And it's very interesting. I know to those of us who don't. And it's a lot of work. I know it's a lot of work. So.
1: Thanks for having us.
0: Thank you very much.
2: Thank you.
0: Jay Mungie, we're on the fly. We're over in front of the Aerobatic Center. We're doing firefighting today. It's really cool. Very interesting. We're going to take a break, and when we come back, we're going to talk about airplanes and pilots and all that fun stuff. Well, it is AirVenture after all. Jay Mungie, you're listening to EAA Radio.
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4: And welcome. 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I am Magneto Mel, and I'm sitting here this morning with Nicholas Georgiev. Is that how you say your last name?
5: That is correct.
4: And what do you do with aviation? You want to tell a little bit about what your affiliation is?
5: Well, I work for the National Park Service at Dayton Aviation Heritage National Historical Park, located in Dayton, Ohio. And I am the management assistant for the park and the National Park Service agency lead for our exhibit here at Oshkosh.
4: Okay, now Dayton, Ohio's that's not necessarily the first thing that comes to mind for a lot of people when they think of aviation. Why Dayton?
5: That is correct. When most people think of the Wright brothers, they immediately think of North Carolina, the Outer Banks, and of course their great flight,
4: Kitty Hawk
5: in 1903, December 17th, there at 10:35, and of course the iconic picture there, and it's just a great end state for what they wanted to achieve. But what a lot of people do not realize is that they really are from Dayton, Ohio. And really, they used their bicycling businesses to finance their love and passion for developing a heavier-than-air aircraft. And, of course, they did all that experimentation and design work back in Dayton. But they actually went to Kitty Hawk because that had the conditions, as you know, that to allow them to actually perfect the plane and fly it there. But they took all that experimentation and came back to Dayton and to work on. And it's kind of a neat story is that they talked about with them perfecting the airplane back in Dayton and working on it, is that they actually had to look for an area to where they could actually fly because there were no airports yet created, and all they had basically were farming fields, very rural area. And they actually found a person by the name of Mr. Huffman, who actually owned a piece of ground that they knew as a family friend that they could actually felt that they could conduct their experiments at. And when they went to Mr. Huffman, he kind of looked at them and said, well, I'm not sure what you boys really want to do, but as long as you ensure that the gates are shut, and if you take the cows out, you put the cows back in, and my adjoining farmers don't complain, you're fine. And so that's really became the world's first airport.
4: And now they got the flying field named after...
5: That is correct. That piece of farmland.
4: The Huffman Prairie Flying Field in Dayton?
5: That is correct.
4: And who owns that now?
5: Well, it's actually owned by the United States Air Force. And if you were to visit it today, there is the Huffman Prairie Flying Field Interpretive Center has an overlook where you can actually see the original field. It is maintained in its 100% integrity. It's there's no buildings on it. It looks just like the way the Wright brothers conducted their experiments back in the early 1900s. In fact, I would like to point out that the Air Force has taken such great care of that piece of historic property that they were recently recognized this year by the Department of Defense for heritage preservation. They were the only ones that were selected in that category. It's a very unique honor, and I applaud the Air Force for taking something that's actually adjacent to their active runway at Wright-Patterson and preserving it. They easily could have used it for other purposes, but they elected to preserve that history.
4: Which is something that we need more of in terms of aviation. And that's what your Heritage National Historical Park is about, is preservation and honoring a lot of this traditions and histories in aviation? Or
5: yes. As far as at Dayton Aviation, we actually focus on three great Daytonians, Wilbur and Orville Wright, for their accomplishments in aviation, and of course the Miami Valley region for their for aviation. In addition, we also recognize another Daytonian, Paul Lawrence Dunbar, who's an African-American poet laureate, and he's part of our site as well. And he actually has a great quote, "What dreams we have and how they fly," and it's very symbolic of what the Wrights also were trying to achieve.
4: Well, okay, so now we've talked a little bit about the history of the Wright brothers involved in this, and what other big event? Of course, we're celebrating the centennial. I know you've got some information about that big historic event, the centennial of the first transcontinental flight, Calbraith Perry Rogers, right? The flight of the VinFizz.
5: That is correct.
4: So why is that other, again, the centennial, but you've got some interesting news about how that came about.
5: Well, the VinFizz actually is a grape drink that the Armour Meatpacking Company wanted to actually get into soft drink business. Is that during that time of period of the country, trying to get away from alcoholic type beverages and to give other alternatives, a lot of the soft drink industry was really starting to flourish. And the Armour Meatpacking Company felt that that would be a great way to diversify their business and branch out to something new. And in dealing with William Randolph Hearst in newspaper business is that they thought, wow, what a great way. They felt that to launch this new drink.
4: And that's how we got the California destination.
5: Yes, yep, yes, okay. yes. Yeah, absolutely.
4: It all comes together.
5: Is that to figure out that they needed this big marketing blitz. And so as they looked around,

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1: So to speak, the rest is history. We do have within the Federal Pavilion, we do have an exhibit. We have the Wright EX. Cal had a Wright B modified to his specifications just for this. It's the only Wright EX that the Wrights ever produced. We have a replica on that in the Federal Pavilion. And in addition, we also have some other exhibits on there. And the thing that's really neat is that one of our exhibitors who is supporting us with some information on a 1911 Wright glider, because that's another centennial this year, he actually has the jig, the rib jig, that was made to produce the Wright EX that we have on display. So there's some really neat artifacts there as well to come and take a look at.
2: Yeah, and something we were talking about a little bit, and what people will hear if they continue to listen to my show today, is a little piece of that history that a lot don't know is Cal Rogers was deaf. And, of course, in 1911, we didn't have radio in airplanes, not until 1933, so this was never anything to know. So this is a big centennial year for the Deaf Pilot Association and a lot of others because of that. So that flight was a lot of firsts, marketing firsts and first transcontinental flight, you know, the big entrance of the deaf in aviation history. And I know there's some folks that are talking about trying to put together a tribute flight. Mm-hmm.
1: Hopefully they won't follow it totally, because Cal, as they sometimes say, he crashed his way across the United States.
2: I think we might have a little bit better navigation equipment today as well. So,
1: well, that's also something else, is that was where they were talking about the use of the iron compass as part of that route, because obviously they didn't have a lot of navigational instruments out there like we have today, GPS and satellites and so on. And they also didn't have maps for pilots back
2: right.
1: then. And so the iron compass ended up being the railway. And so he would follow railroad tracks to his destinations.
2: Railroads.
1: Yes, yes. And then, but now when they came to a juncture, he would have actually large pieces of white cloth kind of pointing like an arrow in the direction he needed to go. So if there were two or three decision points, he would look for the piece of white cloth, and that way he knew which way to go. And then, of course, the railroad company also got into the act, because they actually carried his spare parts. They had a car for him, so when he landed and so on, he had a place to stay and a little bit of home with him as well.
2: Okay. Well, I mean, it's not coming up until the fall, because he did the flight from September through November, I think.
1: Correct.
2: It took quite a
1: Correct.
2: While. So, and then what else you got? You also have some stuff going on here on the field, right?
1: Yes. In addition to that, we're the Park Service is going back to our roots in some traditional venues, is that we're doing a campfire program on Tuesday, Wednesday, and Friday night at the Youth Pavilion in Paul's Woods, located in the campground.
2: Okay.
1: And we certainly, it's billed as a family venue. We encourage everyone to come. The program will start at 7. We'll run about 30 minutes. The first one will be just a general information overview of the Park Service on Tuesday. The VinFizz program, which I encourage a lot of people to come to, it's going to be very fun and interactive. That will be on Wednesday. And then we will end up with Friday with a presentation on 1911 Wright Glider.
2: And where can people find information for listeners that maybe aren't on the field, that didn't make it to Osh today? Where can they find some more information about who you are and what you do?
1: Well, everything dealing with the campground is located on the EAA website,
2: mm-hmm.
1: On there in the forum section.
2: And the Heritage Park?
1: And on that, if they actually type in Dayton Aviation Heritage, you can do a Google search on it, and we come up normally as the first Google search for the national park, and that will take you to our homepage.
2: Okay, and then and you personally, what's your? Are you over there with the campgrounds?
1: Yes, actually, during the day from 9 to 5, we'll be at the Federal Pavilion. We have actually some great simulators. We have 1911 simulator sponsored by the National Aviation Heritage Alliance, and that is a Wright B that gives you a College Park experience. We have a 1903 simulator that gives you the Kitty Hawk experience. And then we also have, for a few days starting tomorrow, we also have virtual reality goggles that you can actually experience flying a 1905 Flyer on Huffman Prairie Flying Field.
2: And that's what you have here?
1: Yes.
2: Okay.
1: At the Federal Pavilion.
2: Fantastic. Well, this has been Nicholas Georgieff.
1: Correct.

0: With the Dayton Aviation Heritage National Historical Park. It's a mouthful. In Dayton, Ohio. And be sure to check them out on the grounds. Nicholas, thank you very much for being with us.
1: Thank you. I enjoyed.
0: And this is Magneto Mel. 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
3: I'm Digital Dave.
4: I'm Fast Eddie.
3: I'm slow on the queue, so I guess I'm definitely not fast anything.
4: This is Friday, right?
3: Day five.
4: That explains it. We're slowing down.
3: We were slowing down along before then, but anyway.
4: With us today, we have Lieutenant Colonel, I feel like standing up and saluting, Scott Bradley from NORAD.
5: Hey, good morning, guys.
3: Oh,
5: thanks for having me.
3: NORAD.
4: Yep, and guess what? Today, we're going to talk about the dreaded interception.
3: You know, every year they track Santa. What do they do if Santa busts a TFR?
5: That's a great question.
3: Yeah, have you ever had to scramble?
5: That is what NORAD is most known for, is number one, tracking Santa, and number two, War Games, the 1980 movie with Matthew Broderick.
3: Right.
4: You guys have quite a legacy to live up to.
5: Yeah, we do.
4: How do you do it?
5: The bar is set really high.
3: How much of that is accurate now, the movie?
5: I can't confirm or deny.
3: Oh, he's good.
4: He could tell us, but he'd have to kill us.
3: Right.
4: A great break for our radio audience.
3: Oh, nice. Nice. So let's talk about the dreaded intercept. When, as we say, you look out the window and there's a fast, pointy airplane next to you.
5: Yeah, so it could be an exciting day, right?
3: Putting it mildly.
5: That's right. A little surprising when you have an F-22 or an F-15, maybe an F-16 that rolls up on your wing unannounced. And usually it's a surprise to most folks. They're in that position unintentionally, and we're there to help escort them out of the airspace that we're protecting.
3: Have you ever scared somebody so bad, like they wobble the airplane all over the place? You're like, whoa, don't do that.
5: Yeah, personally, no, but I have heard stories. And sometimes the pilot maybe has fallen asleep for a medical issue or something and is unknowingly. So trying to get their attention, it's a scaling approach, right? You start off very mild just to say, hey, we're off your wing. And then if they don't respond, then you get a little bit more aggressive as you go. Not trying to scare them out of their wits or anything like that, but just to get their attention.
3: You sneak up behind them and honk the horn?
5: Yeah, exactly. Yeah.
4: Flash the lights.
5: That's right. Yeah. That's right.
4: I was going to say, the one thing you're trying to avoid is a brown pants moment
3: for all of the pilots.
5: That's right.
4: Yeah.
5: Yep. If we can avoid that, it's a successful intercept. That's right.
3: Yeah. Now, have you ever intercepted someone because they're flying erratically? Like the controllers are concerned that there's something going on and you got to go check it out.
5: Yeah. So most of the intercepts, which happen more than the average listener would think, is really just for a civil aviator that doesn't know that he's in the airspace that's looking to be protected.
3: Right, but usually that guy's flying fine. He's flying straight and level. But if you've got somebody that's like just wildly all over the sky, have you ever had to intercept that?
5: Those, not personally, and those are less common.
3: I hope so.
5: They do occur, and you've seen some in the open source news, and that happens. Running an intercept on that kind of a pilot in that situation is a little bit more...
3: frightening?
5: A little bit more frightening, yeah. You got to be a little more conservative just to make sure that neither airplane runs each other together.
3: Yeah, exactly. You just said something. You said this happens, the intercepts happen more often than we would think.
5: Mm-hmm.
3: What's a number, yearly number?
5: You know, we don't publish that number publicly.
3: I wonder why.
5: Yeah. But we do. I mean, that's why we're here at Oshkosh, the greatest air show in the world. I've got my two boys up here.
3: Boy, they prepped this guy good.
4: Didn't they?
3: Got here.
5: Right? The best radio guys in the business.
3: Well, that's not us. Checks in the mail.
5: That's right. No, to just get the word out from NORAD, because it does happen. And so every time you run an intercept with an F-22, they fly as a two-ship. So you have two F-22s with all the maintenance, all the fuel, all the time that it takes to get those guys airborne. It's expensive, and that's taxpayers' money. So if we can minimize that by getting the word out publicly and just getting the information out on how to avoid being intercepted, then we're doing good work at NORAD.
3: Now, I imagine that the attitude has changed significantly since 9/11. When you are on an intercept, like if you've got somebody that's like heading straight for the Capitol building, that's a whole different kind of mindset, I imagine.
5: Yeah, the posture definitely changed since 9/11, and it's remained the same in its heightened sense, and kind of, you know, ebbs and flows depending on what we assess the threat to be.
3: Mm-hmm.
5: But we're postured in a very good way to protect restricted airspace. The Capitol, Super Bowls, you know, Olympics, UN General Assembly events, those type of things create what's called a TFR, which you guys are probably familiar with, a temporary flight restriction.
3: Oh, yeah.
5: And that is what the airspace that NORAD is looking to protect specifically. basically.
3: Okay. Yeah. So do you station, I mean, you must pre-station aircraft for sporting events, per se, so they're only 5 minutes away or whatever, the closest.
5: Yeah, that's right. There's 24/7, there's guys sitting alert throughout the country in those type of airframes postured and ready to intercept as needed.
3: Right. So you can respond pretty much anywhere in the country in minutes.
5: That's right. That's right.
3: That's impressive in itself.
4: Okay. Now, I imagine that for some events, this doesn't happen. But patrolling the D.C. area and the TFR there, I'm assuming the aircraft are armed?
5: They are fully combat-capable airplanes. So if needed, and we thankfully haven't had to, to fire on, but they are prepped and ready if necessary.
3: I don't want to have to make that decision.
4: That's the ultimate last resort.
5: There's clearly, as you would expect, a significant chain of command process in the entire thing start to finish. And so lots of people are involved in the entire process at NORAD and elsewhere.
3: Have you ever had to intercept a commercial flight like an airliner?
5: No, not to my knowledge.
3: Okay, because those guys are on top of things,
5: correct.
3: Programmed,
5: that's
3: shouldn't
5: right.
3: be here, shouldn't be there.
5: That's right. Yeah, it's most in most cases general aviation aircraft.
3: Yeah, because we tend to wander around the sky every now
5: that's
3: and
5: right.
3: then.
5: That's right.
4: So, face it, there are some of us out there that are Looney Tunes.
3: Yeah. I wonder if you've ever had someone do something on purpose just to get you guys up alongside for, like, I want to get some pictures of an F-22.
5: Yeah, we have a lot of guys swing by the booth, and we hear great stories about, hey, I was intercepted this one time, and we hear phenomenal stories about that. I'm like, well, did you get a cool picture? Can you show me? Can you prove it? Right?
3: Yeah.
5: And rarely do they prove it, you know what I mean? Because it is surprising, you know, if you have a fighter roll up on your wing, and that's not really the first thing you reach for is your phone.
3: No. So, you know, after I get certain parts of anatomy out of my throat,
5: that's right.
3: Then I'll worry about the pictures.
5: Yeah.
3: You know, mainly, I want to make sure you don't point those things at me on that airplane.
5: Exactly.
4: I don't know if that's something that I'd want to be bragging about, because
5: that too.
4: Telling you, hey, there was a NOTAM up, you had a TFR, and you blew it. You had the military come down and intercept you. Boy, am I an idiot.
5: Yeah, and so not in all cases is that the case, that they're messing something up. Sometimes mm-hmm. it's an ulterior motive or something that we're intercepting for something else going on.
3: Right. Something more nefarious.
5: Yeah, but if you're in the wrong place, wrong time, you could get a call from the FAA, maybe the Secret Service, depending on what it's at, and you could have action against your certificate.
3: So, that was my next question. Yeah. If you get intercepted, is it guaranteed a call from the FAA when you land?
5: Definitely a guaranteed a phone call for a follow-up. Okay. You'll be escorted out of the airspace. You'll be escorted to a field if necessary to land, but that's uncommon. But you'll get a call from the FAA. And if it's a presidential protection, usually it'll be the Secret Service in that case.
4: Yeah.
3: Well, where we live, when President Biden comes home for the weekend, we're in closed airspace.
5: That's right.
3: And there's an airport we are friends with, Tuff Kenneman, and they have had airplanes intercepted and brought there.
5: Have they really? Yeah. And so worst case, you know, certificate action. I've heard of guys getting grounded for 6 months, which you don't want anybody to have to go through. So the information, getting that out there for folks helps.
3: So the sign on the airplane is actually painted up, your friendly NORAD.
5: That's right.
3: Representative.
5: We show up with a smile.
3: Yeah.
5: You know, just to make sure everybody's at ease.
3: Yeah. Well, you know, if it was a pilot from Oshkosh, all you'd have to do is put a sign on the plane that says, follow me.
5: That's right. Yeah, exactly.
3: And we're good.
5: Yeah.
4: I was going to say, when you roll up on them, do you turn on the red and blue lights?
5: Yeah. You know, so no, and it's very benign, meaning we'll roll up unassuming, you know, usually on the left side of the aircraft.
3: No such thing as an F-22 being unassuming.
5: As unassuming as we can be, right?
3: Yeah.
5: And then we'll have the second one in trail just to make sure he's monitoring for safety, and then we'll just get the attention. Try to bring them up on the guard frequency, so 121.5, just to talk to them, let them know where they're at, ask them why they're there, and then escort them nice and quietly and gently outside the airspace.
3: Yeah. Oh, boy. Have you ever had anybody who's been a little combative on the radio?
5: No. In most cases, like I said, it's just they didn't properly plan. They were unaware of the TFR in that location, and they find themselves in a place they didn't know they were not supposed to be.
3: Okay. Okay.
4: I was going to say, you don't dare.
3: And we all go home friends at the end of the day.
5: Absolutely.
4: Right.
3: Hopefully.
4: You don't dare get obnoxious with an F-22.
5: No, that's right. We're here for you guys, right?
3: Yeah.
5: We're here for you guys. So that's not the intent for sure.
3: Ugh. Craziness.
4: That's the world we live in.
3: Yeah. Well, you know, I've done some bonehead things. Even as a student pilot, I did some bonehead things.
4: Hey, right? I'm still doing them.
3: Yeah. Yeah,
4: I just because I retired doesn't mean I quit doing stupid things.
3: Never retire from that.
5: Yeah, no, it's been great. Oshkosh is a great place to come. It's a it's a slight vacation for us getting out of the office to come out here and talk to the general public about flying airplanes. And so thanks for having us here. We appreciate the time.
3: Thanks for being NORAD. Real quick, do you have any funny stories of your own intercepts?
5: No, the only one that I'll share is I got to run the first F-22 foreign intercept. As you guys know, off the coast, we intercept foreign aircraft. And so I got to run the first one back in 2007 on Thanksgiving Day, which is
3: nice.
5: A memorable experience for me.
3: Yeah, so. And you're thinking I could be home having a turkey.
5: That's right. And I was. Yeah, got the call, drop the fork, and off we go.
3: Oh, so, boy.
5: Yeah.
4: Oh, that's got to suck.
3: Yeah, well, you go from relaxed mode to running a million miles an hour.
5: That's right. Yeah,
3: I'm sure you have to be briefed before you go.
5: Absolutely.
3: And then the airplane obviously is already probably hot and ready.
5: Hot and ready. There. Yep. You jump in real quick, get the thing cranked up, and you're rolling in just
3: three and a half minutes.
5: Yeah, plus or minus.
3: And then you realize, God, I needed to go to the bathroom.
5: That's right. Yeah.
3: Dang it.
4: Sure, could use that second cup of coffee.
3: Yeah.
4: Where can we find you?
5: We are in Hangar D. So whatever direction that is from the tower.
3: It's west, kind of southwest.
5: West-ish.
3: West-ish.
5: Yeah. We got a booth. We do classes throughout the week. So if you want to hear more detailed data and can come and ask some questions, if you have specific questions on where you fly your airplane out of, we're happy to talk through that. So come see us.
3: All right. I want to thank you for joining us, Scott Bradley of NORAD.
4: Lieutenant Colonel Scott
3: Lieutenant
4: Bradley.
3: You can tell we were never ex-military, right? Because we're clueless on rank.
4: Yep.
3: This is Digital Dave.
4: I'm Fast Eddie.
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6: This is an EAA Radio special report. I'm Farid Guillot. Pilot and famed actor Harrison Ford has passed his chairmanship of EAA's Young Eagles program to Chesley Sully Sullenberger and Jeff Skiles, the crew of U.S. Air Flight 1549 that landed safely in the Hudson River earlier this year after a dual engine failure. Their professionalism on that day and leadership since have made them the perfect role models for leading the Young Eagles program. Ford has also been an exceptional leader and role model during his 5 years as chairman of the program. His passion for aviation and his personal gravitas has boosted the profile of the Young Eagles program and general aviation within the community, also amongst policymakers and the broad public. During his tenure, nearly 500,000 Young Eagles were flown, with Ford's personal lifetime total close to 300. Harrison Ford joins us now for an exit interview. Has your participation in the Young Eagles program fulfilled your personal expectations?
7: Well, I didn't have any personal expectations. I was just ambitious to help EAA promote aviation through the program. I had personally enjoyed participating in Young Eagles, in flying Young Eagles, and I knew what a significant experience it was for many young people. And as a pilot, I felt that it was the opportunity for me to share my passion for flight with others who might take advantage of the opportunity to become involved in aviation themselves.
6: What have you learned about children and flying through your years as the chairman of the Young Eagles program?
7: Well, I'm the father of five, so there's a lot to learn about kids. But I mean, the experience for some of them can be a little scary, and for others it can be quite exhilarating. Each kid is different. And one wants to make sure that you try and make them as comfortable as possible and take advantage of the opportunity to get them to look out the window, to see the world and experience the world from that in a three-dimensional way. Make sure that they understand that what you're doing is not magic, but something that with a little training and a little experience and application is something that they can do. That it's something that's done by ordinary people, and you don't have to be a rich person or a genius to make an airplane be a safe experience, make a flight be a safe and gratifying experience.
6: What strengths do Sully Sullenberger and Jeff Skiles bring to the Young Eagles program?
7: Well, I think by example of leadership, they teach the principles of training and preparation and teamwork. The example that they set for their behavior on that fateful day when they took the airplane into the Hudson is certainly an expression of character that's worthy of emulation. And since I've come to know them, I find them both to be really remarkable human beings, each in their own way. I know how they came to be capable aviators through training and preparation and experience, but I don't know how we ended up with two guys who so skillfully and passionately communicate their experience, both on that day and in their whole aviation careers, as articulate as they are. We're lucky to have such great communicators. It is, in fact, the major part of the job as chairman of the program to communicate the contributions of the program to aviation and to communicate what aviation can bring both to young people and to America at large.
6: You talk about communication. You're also working for AOPA's GA Serves America campaign. You've become quite an advocate for general aviation.
7: Well, I think, obviously it's critical to all of us to enjoy the freedom of flight, which is unique in this country, and to sustain the legacy which has brought us such a significant experience. I want that freedom and the legacy of American aviation to be available for a future generation. I feel it's a responsibility. I also want people to understand what general aviation contributes to the American economy, to American society. Corporate aviation is something that operates all the way down from the Fortune 500 level to a guy who's flying his fresh lobsters to market, to a farm equipment salesman who's getting a part to some farmer that's far from a big commercial airport. You need to signify and vouchsafe the services offered by people who are flying medical flights out of airports that aren't served by commercial aviation.
6: What did you say to Young Eagle passengers that you have along with you just before you take off?
7: I want to just make sure that they're comfortable, they're relaxed, and I tell them everything that I'm doing so that they can participate in the experience rather than just ride along on somebody else's experience.
6: When is your next Young Eagle flight?
7: Well, in November, I'm going to a fundraising event for Wings Over the Rockies, which is a new aviation museum in Denver. And as part of their roll-up to the event dinner, raising funds for the museum, there will be a Young Eagle event. And I'm looking forward to flying Young Eagles in my de Havilland Beaver on that occasion.
6: Thanks again, and congratulations on 5 years of leadership of the EAA Young Eagles program.
7: Thank you, Farid. Thanks for your help.
6: Harrison Ford, former chairman of EAA's Young Eagles program. 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
3: This is Digital Dave.
4: And I'm Fast Eddie.
3: And joining us is Mr. Dave Hall from Plane Tags.
8: Good morning, guys.
3: I think everybody's luggage should have a plane tag.
4: Definitely.
3: You'll definitely be able to spot it on the carousel.
4: I have one.
8: We call that seeing it in the wild.
3: Seeing it in the wild.
8: And I can't tell you how many times I've snuck up on someone in the airport and like, oh, my God. I made that! And they always like, jump, what?
3: Yeah, that would be my first reaction, too.
4: All right, well, we know that you're constantly expanding and everything, but how
3: first,
4: many...
3: what is a plane tag?
8: Well,
3: let's get to the meat of the matter here.
4: Okay, go ahead.
8: Okay, well, I've had this little company called MotoArt for 23 years, and back in, it was 2008, actually, I was working with a P-51 Mustang, and I realized I couldn't get rid of the metal. And I made myself, instead of a dog tag, a plane tag. And I made it oval because our logo for Motor is a logo, an oval. And that sucker sat in my pocket for 8 years before I finally brought it out and tried to do something for Christmas. And we came out in 2015 with a plane tag line, and it just took over at that point. And basically what we do is we use the authentic skins from the aircraft. We stamp them. We laser etch the schematic and the serial number. And on the card, we'll put the graphic of the aircraft, and on the backside, tell you where we found it, the history of the aircraft, etc.
3: That's really cool.
4: All right, now to my question.
3: Yes.
4: How many various plane tags do you have?
8: We've done over 160 for sure. I kind of keep losing count, but now we're in the process. We'll do 2 releases a month. The museums are really getting behind it. Pima Air and Space being one of our biggest advocates.
3: Oh, yeah.
8: They're advocates because it's educational. You know, it's nice to see the audience is the young audience that we're attracting at this point because we're collecting them. They're almost like Beanie Babies, but right. For aviation geeks, right?
3: Yep.
8: And they actually get to own a piece of aviation history, which is kind of cool. So we're doing 2 a month at this point, and we try to mix it up. We try to do some commercial aircraft, general aviation. We now introduce Whirly Bird Wednesdays because we have so many helicopters we're trying to release.
3: Oh, and, nice. Nice. A chunk of the rotor blade would be nice.
8: Yeah. And what's great, though, a lot of the big corporations are getting behind us. Delta Airlines.
3: Really?
8: Delta Airlines is being one of them. We're now making the American Express card for them, which is made out of a 747. We're basically categorizing the retired fleet. So every few months, we're coming out with a 75, 76. And we give 13% back to the Delta Care Fund for every Delta plane tag that we do. So far, just in the last year, we've raised over $100,000 for them. So they're pretty happy.
3: Oh, yeah,
8: with this.
3: They're pretty happy.
8: Yeah.
3: And basically, they're getting rid of their scrap.
4: That's a win-win if I ever saw one.
8: Yeah.
3: So is there one person that you know that you can think of that has the most plane tags?
8: Oh, man, that's a loaded question. You know, there's actually a fan club online on Facebook called the Plane Tag Collections. And I try to stay off of it because it, you know, disrupts me with, you know, watching what's going on.
3: Mm-hmm.
8: But I do know other people have hundreds and hundreds of plane tags. Someone showed me their bedroom just yesterday, and the whole bedroom was just lined. It was like wallpaper of plane tags.
3: Goodness. Jeez. And you're thinking to myself, what have I wrought?
4: I was going to say, there's an example of obsession.
3: Yep. Yeah. Well, could be worse.
8: You know, and what's great, too, we're starting to work with a lot of people who are restoring aircraft because, you know, when they do the restorations that are taking off the old skins, usually the skins are the first thing that they're replacing. So they take off the old skins, they're using them as patterns, and they're putting new skins on, right? A lot of these guys have done exactly what I thought. They've kept the old skins. A couple of ones I brought today I thought it'd be fun to share. We got a Japanese Zero that we did this year, and they pulled this Zero from the Marshall Islands. A guy named John Sterling traded a tractor for him.
3: A tractor.
8: And they're now restoring Legend Flyers up in Washington. It's been restoring it for the last, I think about 8 years. And they called us up and invited us to take the scans for the plane tag program. The same with the P-61 with Mid-Atlantic Museum. They're restoring the P-61 that they pulled out of New Guinea.
3: Right.
8: And, it's kind of been, like you said, a win-win. We raise money for the restorations. The collectors get a piece of aviation history, and it's just kind of really special to hold on a piece of something that's got so much history to it.
3: Wow. Now, see, I went and bought a P-61 at Reading this year, and I didn't realize it was from that P-61.
8: Exactly. It's pretty cool, huh?
3: Yeah, it's very cool. Yeah. Very cool.
4: I think I'm going to have to get one of the P-61s.
3: I think you need to talk
4: to
3: NASA about some of the early rocket parts.
4: You know, speaking of that, what are your dream aircraft? What are the ones that you'd really like to get your hands on?
8: Well, I want to start dipping into some of the World War I aircraft. I always say no one learns more than I do, right? I mean, I thought I knew a lot about aviation history when I had moto art and were making these beautiful sculptures. It wasn't until I started plane tags that I realized, oh my God, there's so much aviation history out there.
3: Yep.
8: So I was looking to maybe, you know, I'm starting to get some invitations to start looking at some of the cloth-covered World War I aircraft. And how would we present that? And we're thinking about maybe creating like a locket or something that you could have the fabric in it.
3: Yeah, or embedding it in a clear resin or something.
8: Something. Yeah, well, I want a chance for them to be able to actually hold it. Yeah,
3: okay.
8: I think that's kind of something special. But we're just, and also another exciting news is, Davis Mothan, always been hands off. No civilians are allowed to own a piece of airframe from a military aircraft. We got recognized on an aircraft. One day we were flying, someone recognized who we were, said, look, I can get you in Davis Mothan, I can get you scrap material. I'm like, yeah, I've heard this before. Well, sure as heck, I went there, and they had an F-16 and an MD-530 helicopter, and they said, look, let's just do a small run, and we'll turn it over to the DOD and see if they approve it. which is a department called DLA, who's actually handling it.
3: Okay.
8: And they called me. It was yes, sir, no, sir, yes, sir. You know, they asked me what I'm doing, and then they, you know, we sent them the samples, and they approved us. And
4: wow.
8: That kind of really changed everything. So we now came out with an F-16 just recently, which is very cool. We have the MB-530, but it actually opens up a lot of opportunity for us now to actually work with museums who may have GSA-owned aircraft that they
3: right.
8: have to get rid of.
3: Right.
8: That we can go in and apply for a reason to be able to preserve some of it.
3: I think that's fantastic.
4: That is fantastic. Own a piece of an actual airplane.
8: Yeah.
3: Now, eventually, you're going
4: to
3: have to start
4: do that.
3: Yeah. Eventually, you're going to end up dealing with composite aircraft as well.
8: Well, funny you brought that up. We are.
3: Okay.
8: We are doing more and more composite. The first composite aircraft we had was the SR-71, where we took the stabilizer that was passed down through Skunk Works and somehow Motoart ended up with it. Another story. But we tagged that, but that was all composite material off the stabilizer. Since then, we've done a Starship, the Beechcraft Starship.
3: Okay.
8: And we're starting to do, now we're working on an Air Canada A321. So many beautiful colors in the vertical that's composite. So now we're water jetting, and we're going to start offering those next month.
4: Nice. I was going to ask you, how are you cutting those out with composites? Well, I figured you were using either a laser or maybe a water jet.
3: Yeah, scissors.
8: We water jet them versus the aluminum ones. We stamp them.
4: Yeah, that's just a punch press.
8: Yep.
3: So. Wow, composites are nice. SR-71.
4: Yeah, no
3: kidding.
4: All right,
3: I got to get one of those.
8: Yeah, those flew off the shelf.
3: Yeah, I'll bet they did.
8: Mach 3 speed.
3: Yeah, exactly. Darn.
8: We did.
3: Hey, how about a U-2? You got a U-2?
8: No, not yet. They'll probably get arrested if I try to get one.
3: Yeah, they're still using them, aren't they?
8: Yeah. We did have a P-38. You know, a lot of times we introduce aircraft, and a lot of the public doesn't even see it. We have a very big mailing list. We try to forewarn people when we have special editions coming out. And we had a P-38 that came out, and it sold out in 41 minutes, and that was about two
4: wow.
8: months ago.
3: How many tags was that?
8: It was a run of 640.
3: Oh, my goodness.
8: Yeah.
3: Wow.
8: And just let me plug what we did for EAA. We did the Berlin Express. We did 240 tags for the B-25, and I believe that already sold out as well.
4: Jeez. You guys are on a streak.
3: Yeah.
8: Thank you.
3: Yeah.
4: So how does it feel to be a victim of your own success?
3: Yes.
8: life is very busy. I have a great team. I like to say it's not me, it's the team. You know, we have great graphic designers. We have historians. I learned a long time ago, we have to be 100% correct on every plane tag that we release. It's kind of funny. You go look back at my earlier plane tags, and you see all the mistakes, you know, the learning curve that we went through. And let me tell you, there's a lot more smarter people out there than I am, and they look for your mistakes. And when you make a mistake on the plane tag, you know, we get a lot of emails.
3: Yeah, you hear about it.
4: I got another idea.
3: Well, I will admit to having a Gimli glider tag, which I've always prized.
8: Oh,
3: that's a long time ago.
8: Yeah, well, it was the 40th anniversary last Sunday.
3: Of the Gimli glider,
8: wow. Yeah, we made a special edition for them, 250 tags we donated to the museum. For them to sell. That was our way to give back.
4: Very cool.
3: Interesting.
4: Interesting idea here for you. You're doing skins?
8: Yep.
4: Propeller blades.
8: Oh, wow. I got those. I got 250 Connie blades.
4: No. I don't mean selling the whole blade.
3: Half-inch thick tag.
4: Yeah, there you go.
8: Oh, yeah. That's a big punch for us.
3: Yeah. No, it is.
4: That you would water jet.
8: Yeah.
3: I heard 250 blades. Let's see. I'll give you $5 for one of them.
8: Okay. That's another story. I don't know if you have time for it. But when I started Motoart 23 years ago, we were going to a company called California Propeller, and this guy had the Connie blades, and that was always our grand prize, to get a Connie blade. Well, one day he cut us off. This was like 20 years ago. Well, last year he called me. He said, "Hey, you still in business?" And I said, "Yeah." He goes, "Well, come on, talk to me." And I went there, and he's an older gentleman now. And he said, "Look," and he opened up this shipping container. And he had 250 Connie blades, and these things are gigantic, right?
3: Yeah.
8: He goes, "It's all or nothing." So I made him an offer, and I bought all 250 Connie blades. If you come by our booth in Hangar B, we have one right there on display that you can see. That's just magnificent.
3: Well, I want to thank you, Dave Hall, from Motoart or Plane Tags, whichever one you want to be today.
8: Yep.
3: And this is Digital Dave.
4: And I'm Fast Eddie. And this is EAA Radio.
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9: Okay, plans for the future for this airplane. Evan, what are we going to do in the future?
1: Okay, I guess, you know, we plan on participating in some air shows throughout the Midwest. I know we've had talks in the future of doing a ride program. Like I said, we've had it home for about, you know, a week, and then it's been here, so we haven't had it in Granite Falls. We have a new bomber hangar we're building at the museum in Granite Falls, which will be done probably around the 1st of October, and that'll be the new home for the bomber, and kind of we're dedicating that to the bombers of World War II and the ground crews and that type of thing. But we plan on participating in air shows and having it out for people to see, given, you know, letting people go in the inside and look around. We have a few air shows this summer we're going to do yet with it. So just plan on getting it out when we can and letting people take a look at it.
9: Great. Okay, as a proper introduction for John Tennyson, let me just say this. Sleeping Dog is a wonderful outfit, and we went to Germany back in 07, and our guide over there is sitting in the audience right now, Dr. Kurt Bratz and his family, Kurt, and his wife Petra, stand please, and their children Charlie and Johnny, all the way from Germany. Sleeping Dog went with us. The dogs went over there with us, Kyle, Guyette, Scott, Guyette inside, John, his wife. And we cruised around Bavaria for about almost 2 weeks. And I'm going to tell you, if you've never been to Germany, especially Bavaria in the fall, it is absolutely stunning. We were about halfway up the Alps, a little town. Do I say this right, Kurt? Bad Reichenhall, right? Close? Bad Reichenhall. Okay. And Gunther's hometown. And we filmed Gunther there in his driveway. And before the presentation, I'm sitting next to Gunther Rahl, and he says, scrape the leaves off the cobblestones. And he said, hey, Dan, you know who laid my driveway? I said, I have no idea. He looked at me, and he says, the Romans. And when he saw my reaction, he said, this was part of the Salt Highway that went to Salzburg. You could sit in his backyard and look down on Salzburg, Austria. That's how high up we were. But the Romans laid the road, the salt road. So just a side. Anyway, John was there, and he's the chief editor and writer for Sleeping Dog, Mr. John Tennyson.
10: Okay, we'll try this one. Danny, why did you leave out the part that you got arrested in Germany?
9: I knew that was coming. Oh, did you tell us why? Well, I'll tell the story.
10: It's too long a story.
9: Okay.
10: Maybe we'll have another one just for that. But it was a good one. Well, I've been privileged to, I think, be around at least Warbirds in Review since its beginning, and I've seen a lot of them. And as I've watched them this year and as I think about this, one of the things that came to my mind are all the opportunities that have been presented here that we've missed. And I guess while we're on the subject of Gunther Rahl, who was absolutely a central figure in history. Kurt was the publisher, Dr. Kurt Bratz was the publisher of his biography. And to get the perspective that you get from Gunther Rahl, I don't know where else you'd get it. And he came here more than once to do it. But we didn't have these facilities. We didn't have the ability to preserve it. And it made me think about when I was a kid and my father used to take me to Wrigley Field when I was 6 years old. And I grew up seeing people like Willie Mays and Hank Aaron and Sandy Koufax, but you don't realize you're seeing history. So I don't want us to forget that today. And I don't take our word for it. I'd like to read to you just a brief thing that Admiral Halsey said in his biography. And we're going to talk about the Doolittle Raid. We don't expect that everyone... A lot of people have heard about it. Not everybody understands exactly what it was. It was the first strike back against the Japanese home islands following Pearl Harbor. Within 120 days of that national calamity, that international calamity, Colonel Cole, who we're going to meet shortly, and 79 brave and incredibly prepared souls under Jimmy Doolittle's command were in downtown Tokyo. And the story of how that happened is incredible. But it did involve aircraft carriers, and the man in charge of the flotilla that gave the bombers a ride to Japan was Admiral Halsey, and here's what he said. The wind and sea were so strong that morning that green water was breaking over the carrier's ramps. Jimmy led his squadron off. When his plane buzzed down the Hornet's deck at 0825, there wasn't a man topside in the task force who didn't help sweat him into the air. One pilot hung on the brink of a stall until we nearly cataloged his effects. But the last one of the 16 was airborne by 0924, and a minute later, my staff duty officer was writing in the flag log, commencing retirement from the area at 25 knots. Here, let me say that in my opinion, their flight, made in B-25s just like this one, was one of the most courageous deeds in all military history.
9: Wow. I asked John to join us this year because he knows the details that I don't know, and I think it adds a little bit to the program. Now, whenever I interviewed Dick Cole here several years ago, I had another fellow up here with me, Larry Gregory, and he's in the stands there. Larry, stand, please. Larry is with the Lone Star Museum down in Galveston, Texas, and he's also a historian. But I thought I'd give John a chance to talk today. Larry, we didn't fire you, okay? We love you. But they have the only B-25 painted like the Doolittle Raiders on the side. You know, it's a real memorial to them. And so I'm glad to welcome Larry. And now, the moment you've been waiting for. Everybody get your iPad cameras, your digital cameras or whatever ready, because you're about to be introduced to history with somebody that was there. Ladies and gentlemen, may I present Colonel Richard Cole.

0: Now, escorting Dick is my sister-in-law, Connie, the founder and chairman of Warbirds in Review. And, Connie, we have two stragglers here that want to talk to you. Larry Kelly has a presentation. Evan, would you hand Larry your microphone, please? Hang your phone up, Larry.
1: we've been doing some photo flights every morning, and coordinating them involves a lot of photos. You know, for every great thing that happens, someone has a vision. And then this particular vision that you see right here, the Warbirds in Review, began with this lady right here, Connie Bolin. And I never will forget the first time I ever saw Connie, first time I met her here probably 20 years ago. She taxed it in a Mustang, pulled that helmet off, and that long brown hair pulled out. And I said, man, that is, I have just seen heaven itself. But Connie flies the B-17, the B-25, the C-47, and more airplanes than I can even name. But this whole thing that you're seeing right here is the vision of Connie and Ed Bolin. And you heard her mention earlier, we lost Ed this past spring. And what a great team they were in building Warbirds in Review to what it is. And this is the third time that the Doodle Raiders have had the honor of being asked to come and participate and help tell their story. And what Warbirds in Review is all about is bringing that history, the history of the real people who made all of this history, preserved our freedoms, and the tools that they use. These airplanes are great, but these were the tools. You know, a hammer doesn't build a house. A carpenter builds a house. These are the carpenters. These are the guys that won the war. These are the guys that volunteered. Every airman of World War II is a volunteer. So these are the ones that took them into the air and that saved our freedoms. These are their tools. And what Connie and Ed had was a vision to bring that to the American public for as long as we can. And it grew. It started with a tiny little pad about big enough to park a J3 Cub on. And here you see what we have right now today with the Jumbotron and all this. And this being the third time that the Doodle Raiders have come here, Dick wanted to do something special for Connie, a special little presentation. So we took a lithograph of airplane number one, Payback Time. And on April 18th, 1942, at 08:25 in the morning, Colonel Cole, standing right here, was sitting in the right seat of this airplane next to Jimmy Doolittle as they launched off the aircraft carrier USS Hornet. And I'll read the inscription. It says, to Connie Bolin and Warbirds in Review, keep them flying, R.E. Cole.
0: How about that? Can you talk?
2: I think I can still talk. My motto in the last few months has been, we can do this one step at a time. So, Colonel Cole, I am honored. And for all of you who have made this program that was mine and Ed's vision is possible, and it has grown because of many, many volunteers, the aircraft owners, and the veterans. So I say thank you to you.
0: Thank you, Connie.
3: Here's one from AirVenture Oshkosh 2022.
4: This is Digital Dave.
5: And I'm Fast Eddie, rocking out here with Kevin Wagner from NOAA.
4: A rocking agency.
5: That's right.
4: Keeps us from flying into the rocks.
5: And hopefully keeps the rocks out of our pockets.
4: Okay, I'm not even going there on that one.
5: Don't you know what rocks in your pockets do? They keep you on the ground, you silly man.
4: It sounds like a band name, Rocks in Your Pockets.
5: Anyway,
4: Weather Forecast Office, that's what you do.
6: Correct,
4: so tell
6: yeah.
4: us about the latest in prognostication equipment. The rock outside the window?
5: I was thinking the weather Ouija board.
6: We do have a weather rock at our office as a joke.
4: Right.
6: But definitely we're more reliable on models and forecasting and big computer systems at our office. Plus the radar, satellite. We keep seeing more satellites go up and we get better picture, better resolution with it as they go up. So we just had the GOES 18 just launched not too long ago. So it's been real revolutionary in our forecasting can easily see clouds, much faster updates. They used to be, back when I started in 2016, updates were like 15 minutes. Now they can get up to 5 minutes, even 1 minute, even 30 seconds, depending on how we have it positioned over the day. So
4: nice. Very nice.
5: I was going to say, you guys have been very busy lately, what with forest fires and all the heavy weather that's
4: They don't forecast the forest fires.
5: No, but the weather forecasts undoubtedly are affected by the forest fires.
6: Definitely. And we also have, we do fire weather forecasts, especially for Wisconsin, but we also have a program called the IMET program, where we actually deploy meteorologists when there are large incident fires across the country. We have one at our office down in Milwaukee, Sullivan. She's been sent out to Montana last year, and we haven't sent her out this year, but there's a bunch of different ones across the country that go out for the higher fire weather, the bigger ones out there.
5: Yeah, so we're just getting into fire weather now.
4: And you know what I love, and of course this is television's interpretation of weather, is the hurricane models.
6: Mm-hmm.
4: Okay, 5 out of 6 models think, but then there's always one model where it's like going the opposite direction. It's like, I don't understand that. Don't you think all these models would behave similarly?
6: You think that, but you know that as we get it more advanced, more supercomputers, we can do more simulations. There's actually one model that would run 100 different simulations. And so now we're actually getting much, much more data. So we have to kind of pick and choose which one we're actually looking at. And they're recently ensemble data. So you're kind of taking all the models that look like one direction, one that's taking it the other direction, and kind of put them together and get an overall average, and kind of giving you looking at multiple models but in one picture. So it's really been interesting.
4: You know what I can see happening here? All the guys in the forecast office, all right, I got $20 on model 3. No, I got $20 on the European model.
5: Well, your thought is pretty close to mine, because I'm figuring that what's happening is you get a bunch of these forecasters and they're throwing darts at a dartboard, and that's how they determine it.
4: Okay, I'm a GA pilot. What do I want to know? What do I need to know from weather? What are you going to do for me? That's what I want to know.
6: So at our office, at or all the 122 offices across the country, we do the tasks for the local airports. So we're more of the localized kind of forecast. So we do, at our office in Milwaukee Sullivan, we have Milwaukee, Madison, Sheboygan, Fond du Lac, and Janesville, and Kenosha. So we do the tasks for those offices. And then there's 5 other offices across Wisconsin that handle the other ones, like Green Bay, Manitowoc here, Eau Claire, Rhinelander, all those other ones come. So we're doing the forecast, kind of a point forecast for those offices. In between there, we have a higher up of the Aviation Weather Center, so they're part of NOAA as well, and they kind of fill in the gaps as people are flying. So we're more focused on the exact location of taking off and landing. And
4: right.
6: So we definitely do the wind speeds, clouds, and try our best to see when the rains come in and when the wind speeds are changing directions and all that.
5: And you'll also issue SIGMETs when it's necessary.
6: That comes from the Aviation Weather Center. So they're the ones that kind of doing those. And then we also have the Center Weather Service units that are also providing support for the regional area. So I think the one from up here is down in Chicago, and they cover this area. There's one up in Minneapolis as well, Indianapolis, and kind of scattered throughout the country as well.
4: The weather, way more complicated than it looks.
6: Oh, most definitely, yeah.
5: Honestly. And, you know, and the thing about it being is the first thing we all do when the weather goes south is we're sitting there complaining to the weatherman because it's convenient.
6: Yeah, there's a lot of things that go into it, a lot of factors, little things that if one thing is off in our forecast, you know, could take it a whole different direction. So, and, you know, what we have, the satellites, the radar, all our observations, those are good and plenty, but we really need a lot more, and we just can't feasibly do that. You know, it's just if we can have more observations throughout the whole atmosphere, we'd have a better picture of everything. But
4: on that note, do you guys take note of PIREPs?
6: Yes.
4: So you love PIREPs too.
5: What would make the difference with observations? Is it an equipment problem? Is it a cash flow problem?
4: Yeah, the weather just doesn't want to be observed.
6: Well, it's constantly changing. The atmosphere is a fluid, so if the more observations that we have, the more up-to-date data we can get into our models, the more better the start points that they can do, so and they can kind of better predict. But, you know, there's like, again, there's different schemes, there's different little things that go into the models that change things up. So it's really just overall, it's just hard to capture the whole environment as a whole.
5: Well, the one thing I've noticed with weather forecasting, especially like 5 days and stuff, is they will say that we're going to get rain on Friday, and it jumps a day. I've seen it advance like that quite a lot.
6: Mm-hmm. Yeah, there's definitely a lot of little factors that go into it. You know, the storm speeding up, the storm slowing down, there's something that kind of blocked the storm or something that prevented it. Previous night storms may have slowed things down. So there's a lot of little factors that go into it, and trying to pick out which one's going to affect it is really kind of hard. And that's why, you know, we have all these different weather models. You know, we're trying to see which one's going to best handle it. But there's some that work better than others. There's some that handle better situations than others. So it's really just kind of piecing together which is the best based on current observations.
5: And the one forecast that give you the biggest fits are anything involving severe weather, like tornadoes, heavy thunderstorms, that kind of stuff.
6: Severe weather and winter weather around here in Wisconsin tend to be the hardest ones for us because, you know, again, there's, you know, are we going to get that moisture? Are we going to get that heat? Or is clouds going to come in that day and kind of stop everything from kind of coming through? Or, you know, with the winter, you know, are we going to get that higher moisture? Is it going to be a little bit drier? Because all that goes into effect on how much snowfall and rain we actually get. So,
4: how often do you update the terminal forecasts?
6: We have to do them every 6 hours, but we do supplementary updates every 3 hours. And if things are kind of going a little bit different than the forecast, you know, we can easily update them as we see fit. So we're constantly monitoring them. You know, we have a little thing on our computer that shows up that lights up like a Christmas tree, you know, different colors. Red is bad, green is good. So,
4: right, like if you get pop-up storms, which happen a lot in the summertime.
6: Yeah. Mm-hmm. Yeah, so we try our best to add that in there. But, you know, again, there's a multitude of factors that go into it that may affect it, you know, especially being along Lake Michigan, the lake breeze really affects things. So kind of picking out times when that happens.
4: Now, let's interpret what they're telling us. When you say the word significant chance of, is that like, oh, no, it's definitely going to happen? Or, it doesn't really look like it's going to happen.
6: It, you know, it's
4: 50%, 75%.
6: So the 50%, you know, it's probability of precip. You know, the 50% is a pretty good chance of it happening. 20%, you know, it's more pop-up, isolated stuff. That 30 to 40, it's going to be a little bit more scattered. But when you get to that 50, 60, 70, up to 100%, you know, we have pretty high confidence that it's actually going to see something somewhere in that area.
5: Oh, I'm going to take exception to that because he and I took a motorcycle trip. 30% chance of rain. And how many did we run into going down and
4: back? We got soaked three times on the ride down.
6: But it stopped, so it was scattered.
4: You
6: were kind of hitting the little, just hitting them all right.
4: The one philosophy says, is it a 30% chance of rain? Or a 30% chance, or no, 100% chance of rain along 30% of your route.
5: Oh, no, that rain knew exactly where we were at all times.
4: Yes, it did.
6: I think you guys just steered into it, maybe.
4: Oh, yeah. We definitely, I'll tell you what, when you're on a motorcycle, rain hurts at 70 miles an hour.
5: Yes, it does.
6: Definitely.
4: Anyway, that's neither here nor there.
5: Right.
4: But it's way over there. So, let's see what else.
5: But still, even with the best models, the best computers, the best observation.
4: And a lot of quarters.
5: There's still a lot going on there that you can't accurately predict. It's all, you know, it's an educated guess.
6: Definitely. Yeah, it's, again, we're trying to piece together. The more observations, the better. But, you know, the Earth is mostly water. You know, we don't have a lot of observations out over the ocean. The best thing is the satellites. You know, we're getting increasingly more data from satellites, and that's kind of going into our models, so it's really helping.
5: So as a pilot, you've got tons of resources out there to determine if the weather is going to be good, bad, or ugly along your route of travel, what to expect in the next, say, 12 to 24 hours, and even, you know, the possibility of severe weather in the way, and what kind of severe weather. Hail with an airplane is bad. Very bad.
6: Hail with anything is very bad.
4: Yeah, well, you guys get serious hail out here. Not like we're in Pennsylvania. If we get, you know, pea-sized or dime-sized hail, that's very, very rare.
6: Yeah, we had an event earlier this summer that had just hail, a storm that just sat over the area just north of our office where a couple people live, and it just dumped hail. Golf ball size hail for half hour. So
4: just beat up a lot of things.
6: Oh yeah, the roofs are all getting replaced in that town. So.
4: Yeah,
5: you know, I've seen pictures of hail as big as a hard ball, which is what, 3 inches across or a little more.
6: Oh yeah, the largest one is actually closer to the size of a volleyball, close to 7 inches.
4: Oh my goodness!
6: So that was found out in Vivian, South Dakota. Is actually after it melted a little bit, so it might have been actually a little bit bigger. But that was the largest one recorded in the United States.
4: Yeah, an umbrella is really not going to help you much there.
5: I'll tell you what, a steel roof wouldn't help you.
6: Yeah, I'm pretty sure that actually went through the roof.
4: Yeah, that's probably the only reason they found it.
5: So where can we find you?
6: Our office or online, we can find us at weather.gov. You can also find us at the Aviation Weather Center. You can find them there. We have our local forecast in our office. But our office is located actually between Milwaukee and Madison in a small town of Sullivan.
5: And you have a booth here too, I'm assuming.
6: Yeah, so we're at the federal pavilion with all the federal agencies out there.
4: You guys hiring? I mean, what about? We need weathermen, right?
6: Yes. So we're all, there's bids that go out. You start off at the lower levels. After a 4-year education, some people go on to get a master's degree for 2 years. Some actually have PhDs. But for the most part, you just need a base 4-level location from accredited university for a meteorology program or atmospheric science.
4: Okay.
6: So definitely check out USA Jobs if you're interested. If you're interested in still in high school or interested in just kind of figuring out more about the program, feel free to reach out to any of your local National Weather Service offices. One of the big things that we actually do outside of forecasting is outreach. So meeting with students, meeting with teachers, whoever's interested, and just kind of educating them as well.
4: Very good. Very good.
5: Sounds
4: well, I
5: good.
4: Want to thank you for joining us.
6: I thank you for having me.
4: And this is Digital Dave.
5: I'm Fast Eddie, and this is EAA Radio.
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7: Joining us now from Goodyear Airship Operations, the Chief Pilot, Michael Doherty. And Michael, welcome to the show.
8: Thanks,
7: and
8: Steve.
7: Welcome to the bigger show.
8: All right. Thanks, Steve. Yeah, we're excited to be here.
7: So the airships, we have two here, so they are one of the stars of this year's AirVenture. There's so many things that happen here, only happen at Oshkosh. But how often do you have two airships deployed at the same event? Does it happen often?
8: No, that's pretty rare. You guys are in the same class as things like Olympics.
7: Okay.
8: It's a pretty rare event to send two airships to the same place at the same time, unless it's for a maintenance reason or something where happen to have them in the same place. But to actually operate like we have and to be involved in AirVenture as much as we have with both of the airships has been super exciting.
7: I saw on ADSB, days all run together, might have been Monday night, both airships were out over the lakes north of here.
8: Yep.
7: And showing up on ADSB, and they had the little icons, and they were right next to each other. And I posted a picture on Facebook, and someone said, "Oh, it looked like." At first, I thought they were goldfish crackers. I'm like, "No,
8: right, yeah, no." We got the opportunity to go out there and do a photo shoot with Michael Goulian and Nathan Hammond, so that was super fun. We went out there and got pictures of both of the ships together, and then the ships and the airplanes, and do some cool stuff. That again, you can probably only really get an opportunity to do stuff like that at EAA.
7: We saw the airships in the show, the Daily Show, a couple of days ago. Are you going to repeat that performance at all?
8: So unfortunately, it's a busy show, so that was our only day show opportunity. But we were in the night show last night, which was really fun. It was a completely revamped night show for the EA folks and AirVenture here. So super fun night show last night. But we were in there, and we'll try to do that again on Saturday if weather holds out for us. So that one is a repeat for us, which will be pretty fun. And if somebody scratches out and Airbus calls us up, we'll be there, and we'll try to get two ships up together. But we'll see both airships flying around again like they were yesterday. Again, on Friday, we'll have two ships flying around the grounds pretty much all day long.
7: Very good. You were actually piloting the airplane or the airship last night during the show.
8: Yeah.
7: What was the view like from the east side?

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1: Oh, and camera was shooting down on the 1925 airship. It was just a very unique perspective. How many different events does Goodyear support with aerial coverage throughout the year?
2: That depends on the year and what our focus is. This year, with our 100th anniversary, we're kind of trying to spread focus a little bit, where we get to do some stuff we haven't done in a long time or have never done before. We're doing a lot of music festivals and concert series and some stuff like that. I think we head down to Lollapalooza right after this, so we'll be down there if anyone is going from here to there. But we do kind of, our bread and butter is that aerial coverage piece. So we cover all kind of different sporting events at the professional and collegiate level. We do things like NASCAR. We even do things like American Ninja Warrior and some, you know, weird one-off stuff like that. So we pickleball we did a couple years ago. So, I mean, we do some crazy stuff. But it's probably between, I would say, 75 and about 125 events a year between the three airships.
1: Okay.
2: And then we try to build our operation schedule around that. So we do a lot of customer dealer support rides for our entire family customers out there. We support our own internal teams, and EAA is really a great opportunity for us to showcase our aviation tire folks, which they're a small piece of the organization, but they're a big piece of what Goodyear does. So we're super excited to be here supporting our aviation tire folks this week.
1: Good. With the two airships, we have the one that's in the what I would call the standard Goodyear livery, and the other one is in the 1925 design. How did that come about?
2: Well, we wanted to do something special for our 100th anniversary in the airships because, I mean, it's rare to get a company to go 100 years, let alone a company within a company. So the airship operations team being 100 years truly of PR airships is just really amazing to us, and it's really special to us. So we wanted to do something special to really celebrate that. And we came up with the idea that if we brand one of the blimps like the original 1925, pays a little bit of homage back to that original grandfather of PR airships in our Pilgrim, and that really kind of provides that neat the same but not contrast when we get two ships together at an event like this. So we were pretty excited about that, and we think it looks great in the sky.
1: It certainly does. We're talking with Michael Daugherty, who is the chief pilot for the Goodyear airships. And what, if going back 100 years, how did the idea to have an airship for PR purposes, how did that develop?
2: Well, it was really early days of aviation because we started getting involved in airships originally at a request of the U.S. Army and Navy at the time, because we were making rubberized fabrics back then, and those rubberized fabrics were then used in the envelopes, which we've come far from there, and it's not quite the same stuff now, but that's why Goodyear got involved in it. And our chairman at the time, P.W. Litchfield, Paul Litchfield, was really a huge, he was a huge boat fan. He loved watching yacht racing and things like that, but he was an aviation geek too. So I mean, just it was so new to everyone, and everybody was so excited about aviation back then. So he kind of envisioned these things once he saw them flying as his own kind of personal yacht in the sky, and because of that he really pulled them into the fabric of the company really early on. And then when he realized that he could put the name of the company on the side and get this, you know, everybody's going to look up at this giant thing flying in the sky, and there's Goodyear right on the side of it. So it was really a kind of genius, innovative way to market, where in a space where nobody had ever done that before.
1: Right.
2: So that was kind of how we got in, and as a PR blimp. And, you know, over the next 100 years, it's become such a fabric of Americana that now we're now it's an icon kind of its own, which we debuted our documentary here a couple of days ago. So look for that in the not too near future here to come out more public wide.
1: Right.
2: But that was a really cool wrap up of you know, how all of this stuff came to be and what our innovative waypoints along the way were to really keep us relevant with something that a lot of people say is old.
1: Yeah. And Icon of the Skies is the name of the documentary. Will that be on streaming services somewhere?
2: I haven't gotten that information yet, but as soon as I do, I will let you know.
1: Good. But it was really nice to have you debut that at the Fly-In Theater. We appreciate that.
2: Yeah, so that was fun. Yep.
1: Yeah. With the airships and talking about the documentary brings me back to the aerial coverage. When did that technology become mature enough to be able to put it on the airship and then send signals back down?
2: Yeah, so we first started working with the networks on that kind of a thing in 1955 was our first broadcast down. It was over the Rose Parade in Los Angeles. We did the Rose Bowl game. We worked really hard over a bunch of days to make sure that the microwave transmission worked from top to bottom. And then literally took a studio camera out and filmed this thing. So

0: Technology has come a long way, but we started in 1955. We were the first to go HD in 2003, and now we're modern technology is as top of the line as we can get. Can continue to grow in that area.
1: So you don't have a studio camera on board anymore, but you do. Is it just a single camera, or do you have multiple cameras?
0: Right now, it's just a single camera, like a news helicopter would use, similar to that. But it's native 4K. We can transmit down to streaming services in all of the same formats that they use. So we can record in the same thing. So some of what you're seeing here in our live stream, it's a little bit rare for us actually to just open a live stream like we have here and just have a standing, streaming service. But typically, we do about the same thing with the networks that we work with, and the networks are really our customers for that kind of thing. Right. So it's a single camera right on the nose of the airship. If you look real close. For those that get to see the traditionally branded ship here, Wingfoot 2, it has the camera installed. It's been installed all week because we've been providing that feed to the grounds to EA whenever we've had it up in the sky.
1: Good. You mentioned the rides for your customers and dealers. And as I understand it, you take out that technology package, the camera package, out when you're doing passenger flights, and then you just pop it back in.
0: Yeah, it takes about 45 minutes to go from one to the other, and we just hook stuff up. It's all part of a breakout panel. It plugs right into our avionics and ICAST screens, and it's really a turnkey thing. We're pretty good at it. We do it a lot. So it's something that we're used to.
1: And having the airships flying over the grounds here, yesterday I happened to be out by the exhibit buildings, and I was struck by the sound of these airships compared to what we had heard in the older models, maybe 10 years ago. What's the change in technology from the old to the new?
0: The first thing is that these are geared propellers. So the propellers are bigger, wider, a bigger disc propeller. It's about a 9-foot disc, 3-bladed props, big, wide, and they only spin about 1,200 RPMs to the Lycoming IO360 at 2,600. So, and when we're up there flying around, we're only running about 1,900 to 2,000 RPMs. So we don't need... We don't need power to stay in the sky like an airplane. You have to run 55 or 60% power just to stay in the sky. We run about 45% power just to troll around here at 30 knots and give passenger rides. So because of that, those RPMs on the propellers are super low, and it keeps it nice and quiet. And then having the propellers up near the side of the airship instead of underneath, it doesn't project that sound down anymore. It kind of projects it out a little bit, so it quiets it for the crowd as well. So it's actually one of the nicest things about our airships, but it's also a little bit of a pain point because so many people now say, well, I didn't know you flew over my house because we didn't hear you coming anymore. I said, well, we need to be able to pipe that noise out from like 8 to 4 and then turn it off and be silent at night. But, yep.
1: What other technology has evolved with the new airships?
0: Well, I think a lot of people are surprised that it's a full glass cockpit inside. It's all Garmin technology inside. It's a digital fly-by-wire. It's a side-stick control. There's really no hard controls between the flight deck and any of the movable surfaces, the thrust vectoring, any of that kind of stuff. We do have solid controls for our water and our helium, so if all else fails, we fly it like a gas-free balloon, and we continue on. But I think a lot of people are surprised when they get in and see how really modern it is on the inside. The other cool part is our crew size is about the same. We still travel with about 20 folks. We have our own AMPs, our own ground support mechanics, crew chiefs. We have our own broadcast techs that do all that TV work for us. A couple of pilots and 4 aircraft mechanics that go everywhere the airship goes. We're completely self-sufficient. But unlike before, we don't need all those guys at the same time to run out and literally grab it and catch it.
1: Right.
0: So the ability for us with the thrust vectoring that we have, which also allows us to do things like the air show and stay in front of a crowd and hover there and do all those cool maneuvers for you, that allows us to take off and land with like 3 to 4 people instead of 13 or 14 people. So that was a huge jump forward for us. We can split up the labor a little bit. And we can actually get the airship farther, faster, and do more events because we can split that crew up like that. So,
1: exactly. That must be a big part of your job is figuring out, okay, I need to be in Los Angeles, and the airship is in Akron, and how do we get there, and how many stops, and how many hours can people work, all that sort of thing. It sounds pretty complicated.
0: Yeah, between the ground crew and the support vehicles, it's a lot of logistics behind the background, but totally worth it. We couldn't do what we do without the crew, and we can't land without them anyway, so we really rely on those guys to get the job done. And you talk to folks like me, but there's 20 guys behind me on every team. So we have over 40 people here at EA this year supporting the two airships, and we're super excited to be here. Our guys have gotten a few opportunities to walk around, and everybody's come back with a smile, so it's been fantastic.
1: That was going to be my next question. I know that the airships have been flying, but hopefully you and the crew have an opportunity to get out and see the show.
0: We've been rotating around doing the best we can.
1: And just so people know, Michael, if you see him on the live stream, he's pressed, looks great, He's stinging Camp Scholar. So I don't know. I don't know how you do it, but you do it well, sir.
0: I've been doing it a few years. I figured out a way, so it's been good. I really enjoy it.
1: Very good, Michael. Any final thoughts before we wrap up this morning?
0: Hey, come out and see us when we're not flying. Usually up until about 2 p.m., you're able to get up close to Wingfoot 1, which is the retro-branded ship out there, and look for us here at Booth 49 right on the flight line at the Goodyear Tire, Aviation Tire booth. We've got our merch tent set up now at the Aviation Tire booth today through Sunday.
1: Okay.
0: So come see us and come get some cool blimp stuff.
1: All right. Sounds good. Michael Daugherty is the chief pilot for Goodyear Airship Operations. Thanks again for being here, and this is EIA Radio.
2: Here's a classic interview from 2010.
3: I'm Farid Guillot. In February, AOPA released its annual NAAL report, a summary of accidents, trends, and factors for general aviation. A portion of the report focused on amateur-built aircraft and showed an increase in accidents for the category. EAA Vice President of Industry and Regulatory Affairs, Earl Lawrence, says although there is a wide variance in the actual numbers, some amateur-built areas need attention.
4: The NAAL report is important to the entire aviation community because it is the standard, the accepted source for safety information for the aviation community. Not so much for the general public, but for the aviation community. It's very respected, it's consistent, and it has been out there for a long time. So we all look to the NAAL report for sources of information about the aircraft we're flying and how safe they are.
3: What statistics does the NAAL report examine, usually?
4: Typically, the NAAL report has focused on general aviation aircraft, and of course, general aviation has a very wide definition, but it has not, in the past, not gone into any real depth when it comes to experimental aircraft. It has focused more on the traditional type certified flight training, transportation, recreational activities, and Cessnas once and Pipers and those type of aircraft.
3: And we should mention that the NAAL report is published by AOPA's Safety Foundation, and that's where that particular report comes from. Is the methodology off, or are amateur-built aircraft indeed more unsafe, and is that outside of acceptable norms for amateur-built aircraft?
4: Methodology, I'm not going to say is off, because the methodology that one uses for looking at safety statistics can be looked at things in many different ways. And the methodology that is chosen, appears to be chosen in the NAAL report, is the typical one that we've used for the National Transportation Safety Board, and that is basing our statistics off of per 100,000 hours of flight time. And that's been a method that's been consistently used now for decades, and it has enabled us to have comparisons to see where trends are going up or trends going down. But what it doesn't do a good job of is giving us a real-life experience of what does this really mean to us. For example, insurance companies, they don't use per 100,000 hours of flight as a analysis. They don't really care how many hours you've flown. Is they want to know whether they're going to have to pay on an accident in the next year, the length of the policy. And that's why, like, an RV6 and a 172 may be insured for exactly the same amount for a year, even though the 172 may show up on using the methodology using the NAAL report as a, quote, safer aircraft or an aircraft less likely to have an accident per 100,000 hours. And I always say, look at your insurance companies. If your insurance companies don't have any problem insuring experimental amateur-built aircraft, even though you see these different numbers out there, and mainly that's because we use them differently. We fly, I wouldn't say less, but not per person or per pilot, but the aircraft flies less. Why? It's not on the rental line. It's not being used for flight instruction. An experimental aircraft is actually safer per mile traveled than riding a motorcycle. I think that's what we would call socially acceptable. The level of safety may not be as good as a car, may not be as good as a type certified aircraft, depending on how you're looking at those numbers. But we do know that it's socially acceptable because it's an equivalent risk of, or better risk, than riding a motorcycle.
3: And when you do engage in building your own airplane, there's an acceptable amount of risk for the freedoms that you have of constructing your own airplane.
4: Oh, absolutely. And it's not just constructing your own airplane. When we look at all aircraft regulations and activities, we look at the knowledge of risk of the individual involved. And that's why it's so important that we do not have paid passengers, for example, in experimental aircraft. If you look at an airliner, well, the knowledge of risk of a ticket purchasing individual is very low. They don't know how that aircraft was maintained. They don't know how it was designed. They don't know who's flying it. They don't know any of those questions, and you must have a much higher – there's an expectation is I'm going to arrive at my destination safe and there's no problem. Then on the whole other end of the spectrum, you look at it jumping out of a perfectly good airplane. Sorry, parachute skydivers out there. Yeah, can be a lot of fun. But the general public, from a social acceptability standpoint, look as that is, you know, that's a very dangerous activity. But do we outlaw it? No, we don't outlaw it. But there's that understanding. You have that level. The person participating understands it's a risky activity. They understand what they're doing. When you build your own airplane, you understand your airplane. You know who did the maintenance. You know who built it. It's your choice whether to fly that aircraft. And you don't have anybody paying you to fly on that aircraft. And so that's how it can become acceptable.
3: Looking at the numbers, some of the accident rates have doubled in some areas. Mechanical causes are up. But still, overwhelmingly, it is pilot error that is the majority of these accidents.
4: Yes. It's on the order of 58% of the accidents are what you would call pilot error. We see a lot more maneuvering accidents. What do I mean by maneuvering? Flying around a house, you're showing off your new aircraft to your friends or whatever it may be, and what are you doing? Well, you enter an accelerated stall because you lost sight of what the airspeed was as a new aircraft, and you're low to the ground. Well, that's a fatal accident because you don't have the altitude to recover, etc. And these are the type of environments that you see more of in recreational activities. It's just part of it. People are flying lower. They're doing things that are more fun. But that's also why we have to be extra careful there. We see controlled flight and terrain that has absolutely nothing to do with the weather. And also, we're not flying as much, and we're flying in a less controlled environment.
3: EAA Sport Aviation columnist Ron Wantaya has been analyzing these statistics for several years. And one of the assertions he made about, if we can go back to the methodology, not necessarily the NAAL report, but of the FAA and the NTSB, and the way each one of those agencies categorizes amateur-built aircraft, and he suggests that maybe that they're, since they're not categorized properly, the rates may be different than what they're reported.
4: Oh, absolutely. And what Ron is getting to when he looks at all that data is the various ways that you can count experimental aircraft and what's defined as a home built. It is amazing sometimes to look at the database and see what has been classified as a home built. It may not be a home built. It may be one of the two-place ultralights that were converted to ELSA. It may be a Warbird. It may be an experimental exhibition aircraft that is categorized as a home built. We see a lot of those miscategorizing of aircraft during investigations. And you know, part of it is because there are so many different makes and models, and they're so unique, and that's what we love about it, but it also makes it hard to identify when their investigator is standing there and has some wreckage, and he needs to say what this thing is. And so a lot of the records, what we find, too, haven't been identified yet. They literally have blanks in them at the registration. And so what does that mean? And that was another anomaly we have found is, there may be as upward as 12,000 more home builds than what the records, you know, we say we have a little over 30,000 home builds. We just celebrated that a year or two. Wonderful thing. Well, there's a possibility there may be as many as 40,000 home builds out there. What we do is there's a survey that the FAA does, and they say, okay, the average home built flies X amount of hours a year. So let's say it's 60 hours a year. Well, if it's 60 times 30,000 versus 60 times 40,000, those are a whole lot of different hours per year and would completely change what our numbers are.
3: One of the other assertions that Mr. Wantaya also made was that first couple of flights is equal to the amount of risk of a whole year's worth of flying later down the road, say after they've flown off their test hours.
4: But way back in 1996, EAA really focused in on this. FAA was pointing out that 1 in 5 of all accidents that occurred in amateur-built aircraft occurred in the first 2 flights, not even the first 2 hours, the first 2 flights. And that caused us to create what we call the Flight Advisor Program. And really what the Flight Advisor Program is all about is getting you to really think and prepare for your first flight. So many of us are building for years and may not be flying that much. And it's just an opportunity to sit down with somebody who's been through this before and plan out and think about all the things that may happen. Plan out, you know, how are you going to fly your flight? What are you going to do on your first flight? What kind of qualifications do you want to bring yourself up to? You may not be able to fly or get experience in that your same make and model, but there are ways to go rent airplanes and experience a lot of the same things and practice some of the same maneuvers that you're going to. So there's no, you're trying to reduce the surprises as you can. As I bring it up, is who, what's your first flight? Everybody has a first flight and they may not think about it. That was the time you soloed. Now think about when you soloed. You know that airport in and out. You knew exactly what speeds to fly, and then your flight instructor steps out, and wow, is that a different airplane. Boy, all of a sudden you launch off the ground, you're flying much faster than you ever were. That's a test flight, in a way, and that's the kind of things we want to get people to think and take advantage of things like the Flight Advisor Program. Now, you don't have to just use the EA Flight Advisor Program. There's great materials from a lot of the major kit manufacturers, and some of the major kit manufacturers provide training programs, and they'll even send out somebody to help you do your first flight, or actually to do your first flight. Those are personal decisions that an individual has to make on their own.
3: Anything else that we need to consider when we talk about these numbers?
4: Well, absolutely. I think there's two things that, in a summary, that we really need to make sure we're paying attention to, and that is recurrent training. And, you know, all of us don't fly for periods of time for one reason or another, but or we get used to flying around straight and level and we don't practice the basic maneuvers. Remember I said in this discussion about turns around a point, for example, when you're sightseeing. And, you know, maybe you've been just out flying for quite a long time doing traveling from point A to point B, and you haven't been in that, practice an accelerated stall type of maneuver. I'm not saying you have to stall it. Everybody has a different aircraft. But just go out and practice those maneuvers like you were when you were a student pilot. Get that recurrent training. Some airplanes need more recurrent training than others. What about crosswinds? When's the last time you've been in a heavy crosswind? So taking that responsibility of really making sure your skills are on top of your aircraft for your situation are very, very important. And maintenance, really pay attention to what we're doing and maintaining our aircraft and being vigilant on our pre-flights and looking for things that go wrong on our airplane. I mean, I know we all want to be, but it's certainly those are two areas that we really have to highlight and make sure we're thinking about constantly.
3: Earl, thanks very much.
4: I appreciate it.
3: I'm Fareed Guillot, EAA Radio.
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13: We're just really glad to be here because this is an amazing show. EA is just amazing. Amazing place to be.
14: This is Digital Dave.
15: I'm Fast Eddie, and I can't believe they used that.
14: Well, I don't even know where they got it. Okay, we're joined by Brent Cobley of, ready?
15: NASA. Our buddies at NASA. And NASA isn't good. NASA is awesome.
14: There you go. And we're talking about the X-66, which is so secret, we've never heard of it before.
15: Yeah, that's exactly right. They're going to have to kill us after we talk
14: yeah,
15: about it.
14: Yeah, nice. Thanks. So, what is the X-66?
9: X-66 is a culmination of really a lot of work over a lot of years. So it's an X-plane, which means it's a research airplane trying to understand some new technology. So it's NASA's first airplane really looking at how do we make commercial aviation more sustainable. How do we reduce the fuel burn, which reduces the carbon emissions for aircraft? And it's really an advanced configuration, which I'd love to tell you more about. But we've been working on it for more than a decade now.
14: You say an advanced configuration. What you call a strut, aerodynamic strut braced ring.
9: Yeah.
14: It sounds like an old concept.
9: Yeah. If you look back in the history of aviation, you see a lot of airplanes that have these struts, but they're there for a lot of different reasons. Ours is also there for structural reasons, but usually those types of airplanes don't fly at the speeds that commercial airplanes fly at, like 737s at Mach 0.8. So this is a very unique application of a strut.
14: Okay, so you're improving the efficiency by using thinner wings or smaller cord. Is that what it would be?
9: Mm-hmm. Yes. It is that too, yeah.
14: So for less induced drag.
9: Yeah, and so if you want less induced drag, you actually have to sort of, we call it high aspect ratio, which means you're stretching the wings out to make the wingspan longer, but at the same time you're sort of shrinking the cord and the thickness of the wing, and you basically end up with less volume in the wings. And you see that in nature too. Anytime you see a soaring bird that wants to use less energy and is just sort of riding thermals, they tend to have very, very long wingspans to compare to the sort of birds that are need to be more maneuverable with shorter wings. And so that efficiency, that lower induced drag with the high wingspan is really what gives you the performance benefit. Problem being, once you get wings that long and that thin, structurally, it's hard to keep them sound when you're trying to fly around. The wings want to bend too much, and you have this problem of making them strong enough. You have to add a lot of weight to make, which you know isn't good for an airplane to have extra weight. So the strut really allows us to make the integrated wing system lighter weight, but still stiff enough to be able to take the loads that are in a typical flight.
14: Okay, now you're starting out with, what was the aircraft you're going to modify? An MD-90?
15: MD-90.
9: Yeah, Boeing did a study looking at all times at different airplanes. They figured, hey, it's going to be much cheaper and quicker if we start with things that we don't really care about, like the fuselage and the landing gear. Let's pick something that's already been certified and is already designed. Turns out the MD-90, because Boeing bought McDonnell Douglas many, many years ago, they own the intellectual property for all that. They have all the drawings. They have all the experience with it. So it really makes a good platform to do a modification and add this new wing system on. So, yeah, the MD-90 will be the key part of this project. And actually, we're getting ready to move the airplane from taking it out of storage. They're bringing it back into flying service. And next month, we're going to move it down to the site in Palmdale, California, where Boeing's going to do the modifications for the new wing.
14: So the wings have already been designed. It's just a matter of fabricating?
9: They're sort of they've been through conceptual design, we call it. So basically, the shape and some of the internal structures have been laid out. But we really have to go through several more steps through a preliminary design, and we call it a critical design review. That's where you really get into the details of how you're going to route all the wiring and hydraulics and get the structure, and you do lots of loads analysis and look at dynamic modes, and there's just a whole bunch of things engineers need to look at before you sort of lock it down, make all the drawings, send it out for fabrication. So we have it's a multi-year process before we get to the point where we can build the airplane.
14: Have you wind tunnel tested a model yet?
9: We have. So NASA and Boeing have been collaborating on this transonic truss brace wing, is what this configuration is called. Since about 2008, we've done a whole series of wind tunnel tests looking at trying to improve the performance, push the speed up to higher speeds, because originally it was a little slower. And so with some design changes, and it's been able to sort of still keep the drag down and the efficiency, but push the speeds up to where passengers and airlines are sort of typically fly. Nobody wants to fly slower to their destination, so that was a big challenge, getting up to those speeds. So yeah, we've looked a lot of off nominal things like how does the aircraft behave in ground effect as you're approaching a runway? How does it behave at near stall? So you look at all these off nominal conditions as well. And so yeah, there's been a lot of testing over the years on that.
14: Now, how much volume would you say you've removed from the wing?
9: I haven't seen any calculations, but okay. It's probably much more than half of the volume is now gone, which makes it a challenge, like I said, for getting the structure and all the hydraulics and the actuators in these thin wings. And then, you know, most passenger airplanes have a significant amount of fuel in the wings.
14: And that's what I was getting at.
9: Yeah. The fuel is a real challenge. And so I haven't seen whether Boeing feels that they can get the full fuel load back in the wing for a commercial airplane, which would be down the road. Or they may have to have some auxiliary tanks, say, in the belly of the airplane or in the, sort of the cargo area or something like that. For the research airplane, the X-66 we're going to build, they are going to put some fuel in the wings just to kind of learn the process of how we would fit it in and you know, work systems around it. But they're also going to probably have an auxiliary tank in what would be the cargo area of the airplane, just so we can get some longer research flights.
14: Sure, and even then you're still going to be light because you won't have a passenger load.
9: Yeah, correct. We've taken all the interior out, so that allows us to add some extra weight to the airplane for this research mod, right. And it really doesn't affect the flying qualities.
14: And 4 tons of instrumentation.
9: A lot, yeah. Yeah, there will be thousands of measurements on the airplane when we get ready for the research flights.
14: You going to go on one of those flights?
9: It's possible, yeah. We typically do carry a couple engineers along with us.
14: Okay.
15: What's the primary structure of the wing going to be? Is it going to be aluminum? Is it going to be composite?
9: Yeah, it'll probably almost all composite, advanced composite, and maybe some other types of materials. There's a lot of advances going on in materials, but you want, obviously, strength and durability, reliability, but you want as light as possible. So that the way to get that is composites and get the strength. So, yeah, it will definitely be an all a composite wing.
14: Graphene, definitely.
15: I was going to say, it's a long, skinny wing, and I was thinking aluminum wouldn't be able to handle it. You couldn't build a spar thin enough that was strong enough to support it.
9: Yeah, definitely composites are some amazing materials. You just got to make sure you design it in a particular fashion and make sure they're interfacing with other materials properly, and then the long-term maintenance and stuff. So there's every year the technology in composites is getting better.
14: Okay, question. What is the wingspan of the original MD-90, and what is your wingspan?
9: Yeah, off the top of my head, I don't know what the MD-90 was. I know for typical single-aisle airplanes that most of us fly in, like 737s, Airbus A320s, they have a limit at the airports to get in what they call Group 3 gates, which is 118 feet or less. And so most of these single-aisle airplanes are in the 118 feet or less kind of area, so I'm guessing it's probably in that range. Now, the airplane we're going to build, which is just slightly under full scale, is 145-foot wingspan. And then if Boeing decides to put this into production, not this exact airplane, but something close to it, they may have more than one size even airplane. They may do a sort of 150 to 180 passenger maybe range, and then one that's more of in the low 200s. And so those might have different wingspans. But the expectation is if they want to use the existing infrastructure at the airports all around the world, that most likely the smaller midsize airplanes would have to have folding wings to fit into those gates.
14: Wow.
9: And so that will actually, it's very likely that the next generation airplane will, you'll see them after landing, fold up the wings just like the military
14: like
9: does
14: the
9: on an aircraft
14: yeah.
9: carrier deck. Yeah, same thing.
14: Interesting.
15: I don't know. It seems to me that putting folding wings on the airplane is going to add a lot of unnecessary complexity and weight as well. How are you going to get around that?
14: Carefully.
9: Yeah. So the expectation is we'll carry sort of a mass simulator for the research airplane so that we have the weight that would have been there if we had a fold,
14: there.
9: Even though we won't have the fold. And so I think, you know, Boeing's been working on these wing folds for a while on military airplanes. The current 777X that they're going through certification with right now actually has folding wingtips. It's not as much of the span of the wing that we would fold. It's a smaller amount, like 10 feet or 12, something like that, on the wingtips. But they're going through certification with the FAA right now on how they would do that. So they feel pretty confident in that design.
14: That's very interesting. Pylon-mounted engines where? Like right where the struts join the wing?
9: In the middle. So the engine exhaust, if they use a traditional engine, will kind of go between the wing and the strut.
14: Okay.
9: In between there. So it's kind of inboard, hanging just forward of the wing a little bit. But they're actually, so that's what the research airplane will have. We'll have the sort of a modern turbofan engine on it just for the research flights, even though we're just mostly focusing on the shape of the airplane. But when they decide to take this into production in the mid-2030s, they will be looking at the most advanced propulsion systems that are available. Then there's a lot of different candidates out there. So the propulsion system could look different than what we're expecting today.
14: Okay. But by keeping it inboard of the strut attach, you don't need to strengthen the outboard wing quite as much.
9: That's right. Yeah, exactly. So the airplane will be pretty stiff going out to that point. There'll be a little wing bend out there like there is in every airplane. But, yeah, most of the weight will be inboard.
14: Where are you guys on the field?
9: Oh, so
14: sorry,
9: we're...
14: Jump subjects on you.
9: Yeah, I think we're a little north of the control tower, a big NASA booth. So definitely come out and visit us out there. We had 6,300 people come through our booth yesterday. We've got lots of really interesting stations around looking at not just our project, but lots of sustainable aviation projects looking at electric airplanes. We also have our low boom flight demonstrator, which is trying to get rid of the regulations that say you can't fly supersonic over land with passengers. We're trying to make the boom as quiet as possible so we can have commercial supersonic flights, and there's many other demonstrations going on there, and some things for kids to do as well.
14: Okay. Well, I'm looking forward to see this X-66 fly.
15: Should be interesting for sure.
14: So where do we book tickets?
9: Yeah, it's going to be a little while, but I'm looking forward to see this in the next generation of single-aisle airplanes out there.
14: All right. Well, it's the first X-plane, as I said before, that has a bathroom.
15: Yeah, really.
14: All right. I want to thank you for joining us, Brent. Again, that's Brent Cobley with NASA.
15: And the X-66A project.
14: This is Digital Dave.
15: And I'm Fast Eddie, and this is EAA Radio.
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3: This is Squawk 1200. I'm Afterburner Al, along with Paul Prydecker. The Archie League Medal of Safety Awards are given each year to air traffic control professionals in each of the FAA regions by the National Air Traffic Control Association. In the Great Lakes region in March of 2020, Indianapolis Center controller Bob Obma guided a Cessna 172 pilot through some areas of icing that were worse above the pilot, but he also couldn't descend due to terrain. Helping him was controller Brittany Jones, who reached out to adjacent sectors and the eventual destination airport for updates and to arrange services. Here now is a condensed version of the event as it played out.
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19: This ice is really starting to build up, and I have no de-ice equipment. When I get lower, it'd be nice.
18: Number 1086 uniform, how bad are, what is the icing right now? How bad is it?
19: I've probably got about a half inch.
18: Nice approach. Yeah, do you have any base reports in your airspace?
20: It's around 2,100 was the last one.
18: 2,100, okay, thank you. Number 1086 uniform, I just talked to Lex and approach. Their bases are right around 2,600. All right, 86 uniform, how are you doing there at 3,100?
19: It's probably holding on the build-up, but I still have about a half inch.
18: And just so we can do it, make it official, I'm going to go ahead and declare an emergency for you. That way I can give you some priority handling here. So you are cleared to the Moorhead Airport, which is the 1815 automated. It's 34005, 10 miles visibility. Your ceiling is overcast at 1,300. Temperature is 4, dew point 01, altimeter is 3044. All right, so we're going to set you up for the RNAV-2. Number 864, like I said, watch your speed, though. And if you think you're not going to make it, just let me know. We don't want to get you up there and get your speed go too low.
19: Yeah, I think we better stay this out. I'm doing about 90 now.
18: And, again, just be sure to watch your speed still. Are you using full power?
19: That's a bummer.
18: November 1086 uniform, just talk to the FBO. They're going to make sure the lights are on high for you there at Moorhead. Canara 106 uniform. Are you picking up any more icing, or are you staying stable there at half an inch?
19: Oh, I got about an inch now.
18: Okay, November 106 uniform. Looks like you're over Nyack now. You can start that descent. We can go down to your decision height is going to be 1,439. Let's do 1,439 feet. Number 86 whiskey, or number 86 uniform, I'm sorry. So you in the shallow descent now. Number 1086 uniform, doing a great job. So you're leaving 2,500. Now you're 2.8 miles from the airport, directly off your 12 o'clock.
19: 2.8 miles, roger.
18: Number 108 golf, or crest number 1086 uniform, you're now 1.4 miles from the airport.
19: Yeah, roger. I got the airport in sight. I'm a little high for landing, but I'll do a 360 here and come back for two.
0: Approach. Did you get that?
18: I did not.
0: Somebody on the ground was referring to Andy. Said, Andy, I'm on the ground. I'll give you a call at Moorhead.
18: Air 4554 Bravo, contact Lex Approach 120.15.
0: 120.15, Bravo. Well, great job.
18: Thanks, son.
21: That was Bob Obma, who is the controller that helped guide that pilot. Of course, he had support from Brittany Jones, but you didn't hear her voice. Bob is with us right now. Welcome.
22: How are you doing?
23: This is one of my favorite segments to do because I'm always so impressed by how you guys handle these things.
21: And congratulations.
24: Oh, thank you very much. Yeah, that was a really weird night that turned even weirder. That was the first night after we shut down half the center for COVID. So half the building had been shut down. So while this was happening, we were having to reroute aircraft around sectors. We were having to coordinate with Cleveland for Canada arrivals because they had to meet their crossing times, but we couldn't take them through our airspace. And there was a lot happening, and then this happened as well. So it was kind of an interesting start to the COVID season, I guess you could say.
23: So Bob, I'm guessing that there must be some type of scenario training that you guys do. This isn't just your first rodeo. How does that work? I mean, how does training work to prepare you to have the skill set to handle whatever comes up?
24: Yeah, it starts at Oklahoma City. When you go through your training, you learn the basics. You learn some basics about aviation. Luckily, I'm a pilot, so I have a pilot background, which obviously helps tremendously. But it starts in Oklahoma City, then you get to your facility, and it really is your instructors who teach you things about icing, turbulence, thunderstorms, how to deal with emergencies. And then once you become a CPC, we, like the airlines, do recurrent training every year. We go back into our simulators that look just like they are on the floor, and we train for these scenarios. We train for hypoxia, icing emergencies, hijack scenarios, whatever the case may be. We train every year, so that way when, you know, unfortunately when this happens, it doesn't happen often, but it does happen, we're ready and have the tools in the tool chest to take care of these situations and have a good outcome.
23: So from a pilot's viewpoint, if you were going to wave a wand over all the group of pilots and fix a pet peeve or give them some key bit of advice about how to handle what just happened, what would you say?
24: Yeah, I think, you know, we've been doing forums all week long, and I think the one thing I want to impress on pilots is the earlier you tell us that you're getting into a situation is the more time and the more tools we have to help you. If you get on frequency and you're screaming saying, hey, I'm VFR lost in IMC, you know, my time to help you is very limited and the tools I have to help you are very limited. But 10 minutes, if you would have called 10 minutes earlier and said, hey, center or approach, it looks a little hazy ahead. Any suggestions? Well, I can talk to other airplanes. I can get pyrups. I can call their facilities, find out where the VFR conditions are. It's, as a pilot myself, I always call it the gut instinct. If your gut's telling you something's wrong, something's wrong. And if you reach out to us early enough, like this pilot, he didn't tell me he was really getting icing until he had a half inch of icing. If he would have told me earlier that he was getting maybe some trace, some light building up a little bit, there would have been some, you know, more options to the point where he didn't have an inch of icing on his aircraft. You know, I had to kind of talk him into going to Moorhead. He wanted to keep going to Lexington, which was another 50 miles down the road. And finally, I'm like, I know I'm going to declare an emergency for you. You need to divert to Moorhead. And then when he landed, the supervisor got the phone, and the supervisor's like, yeah, I could barely hear him. The ice was crashing off the airplane. I could barely hear what he was saying. But he wanted to continue. There's that get-home-itis. We have it, you know, and that kind of thing happens as well. So it's calling us early and then realizing sometimes you need help and it's okay to divert. It's okay to have another plan because at the end of the day, it's just better to get somewhere safely than not get anywhere at all.
23: Absolutely. Absolutely.
21: One of the things that was interesting about that call is the coordination that you do with your controller, that the other controller you don't hear, Brittany Jones. And so talk a little bit about how once you identify that, What are some of the key coordination things you do?
24: Yeah, so Brittany, she was an angel. I mean, without her, I don't think we would have had that outcome, to be honest with you, because the whole time she's talking to different approach controls, she's asking other controllers in the sectors around us to get pyre ups, figure out where the freezing level is. Are there anywhere that we can get low enough where the freezing level is to burn off the ice? She, dealing with the supervisor, talking to the FBO, calling the FBO, make sure the lights are on, making sure there's somebody there to make sure that he lands safely. Nonstop, she was on the line talking to FBOs and controllers, and it, like I said, it wouldn't have been the outcome without her.
21: And you mentioned this at the beginning of the interview a little bit, but this is something I experienced at least last year during the height of the pandemic, is ATC zero. And every once in a while, we'll get notifications about that because of if a facility has to shut down, especially in this case due to COVID. What should pilots be expecting if suddenly they get an ATC zero?
24: Yeah, so, you know, in the beginning of the pandemic, it was more frequent. We didn't know a lot. It was, you know, scary. It's still scary, but we know more about it. So you'll see that less often. But the one thing about ATC zeros is there's somebody that's going to talk to you. More than likely, what happens is a TRACON. Maybe, you know, we had it happen at Huntington where the whole facility got affected and they went ATC zero. But we still work the airspace as the center. There's going to be somebody there to take care of you, and they're less frequent and they're less longer than they were in the beginning. So, you know, as we are experiencing an uptick in it right now, but again, we're doing everything we can in the facilities to stay safe. And I think you'll see less of it, but just know that even if there is an ATC zero situation, that you will be taken care of if that, especially like an approach control or tower goes down, the center will be the backup for it.
1: Yeah, I actually had that experience doing a Lear 35 operation going into Midway last year, and they were ATC zero. That's a funny place to have that happen, but you know, it's built on trust. It's built on people doing what they're supposed to do. It all worked out. We've had some conversations this week about, you know, pilot initiatives, growing the pilot population, mechanics. Are there air traffic control opportunities?
24: You know, it's funny you should mention that for the younger under 31 people listening right now. The bid opens on usajobs.gov on the 30th this week. So I don't know if they did that for Oshkosh. If they did, congratulations to the FAA. But on the 30th, we're going to open a general hire bid. So if you're under the age of 31, have a high school diploma, and you're a U.S. citizen, go to usajobs.gov and apply.
1: Not even if I divide my age by two, I can't get there.
24: I mean, we can talk to the administrator, but I don't know if he'll make an exception. We'll give it a shot, though.
21: And to dovetail on what Paul was saying is that what are some of the things that NATCA is doing to try to increase diversity and inclusion in the controller ranks?
24: Yeah, we reach out to, you know, the CTI schools. We talk to them. We do a lot of that to include that. I know we work with Women in Aviation. We have just different programs. We reach out to different groups. We have a charity foundation that reaches out to inner city programs, different stuff like that, to get children and younger people into aviation. Unfortunately, this year, couldn't participate in Kid Venture, obviously, because of the COVID. It's very imperative that the volunteers here don't take it back to the facility. But we're very heavily invested in STEM because we know I may not look it, but I'm pretty old. These gray hairs did come from aviation. But the next generation is coming, and we need to get those young guys and gals, especially, into the field. And that starts at the young age.
1: As a frequent user of the ATC system, you guys deserve all the respect and thanks in the world.
24: Well, but the thing is, though, we really appreciate that, but we want to thank the pilots because I know this last year was hard. It was difficult, but we came to work, and I got to tell you, it was nice because the pilots were great, and they understood what we were going through as well. So we want to thank the pilot and the flying pilots and flying community for doing this together as a team.
21: Bob, and of course, Brittany Jones, congratulations on your award for getting a pilot home safely. 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
4: This is Digital Dave.
15: And I'm Fast Eddie. And with us here today from WISC, Brian Yutko. Good morning.
6: Good morning.
14: Good morning. You guys make brooms, right?
6: Yeah, we make brooms. They are full of software, and they clean your floor very well.
14: Great. Fantastic. Okay, autonomous air taxi.
6: Autonomous air taxis.
14: Now, you are actually flying, I heard someone say earlier.
6: Yeah, so yesterday we actually opened the air show with a flight of our Gen 5 aircraft, and it fully autonomously flew, took off like a helicopter, flies like an airplane. It's battery electric, and we flew for just shy of 5 minutes yesterday in opening up the air show.
14: Okay. How many passengers?
6: That's a 2-passenger aircraft, but we had no one on board the aircraft yesterday.
14: Right, right. I understand that. I mean, they wouldn't let you, but am I going to call for an Uber or a Whisk? Is that how the model works?
6: Ideally, in the future, you will be able to take a Whisk in order to save time to get to ultimately where you'd like to go.
14: That sounds interesting.
15: It's very interesting. It's a passenger air taxi, all electric, EVTOL. Now, the E part is the interesting thing because the battery technology is still evolving. What kind of batteries are you guys using?
6: Yeah, so we use lithium-ion batteries that are almost exactly the type that you have in your cell phones in your pocket today.
14: You can't have mine.
6: We just use many thousands of them, so we're collecting them, and I have a basket, and right. If you could just give us your cell phone at the end, that would be really great.
14: Yeah.
6: So we use many thousands of lithium-ion cells that we package together to be in a really safe pack that can be used for aerospace purposes, because obviously our purposes in aviation are much different from how your cell phone is used, and so we have to do some special methods and technologies to make that very safe.
14: That's what I want to hear.
15: The big danger with a lithium-ion battery, of course, is abusing the battery and fire.
6: Yep.
15: How do you keep these batteries from blowing up?
14: They don't abuse them.
6: Yeah, well, we actually, you know what's funny is we actually think about it the other way. Is we say, what would happen if the batteries were actually to ignite? And so we do tests where we actually have to fully ignite the packs in order to show that we wouldn't have damage to the overall airplane. So the packs are actually built in a really redundant way. We have modules and submodules and so on, such that if any of those ignite, we could still continue to safely operate the airplane, and it won't, you know, ultimately damage the air structure.
14: Smoke on.
15: Smoke on. Definitely.
6: Smoke on, but in a very exciting way.
14: Yeah, but I'm sure your systems, as soon as they detect that, they are told, go find some place to land.
6: Yeah, exactly. So part of what we do is we really automate a lot of the what we call contingency functions. So a lot of the system, it monitors its health to understand what's the status of the aircraft. And if it does need to execute a contingency, it decides that based on the status of what it understands.
14: Okay. Now, this, you said with human oversight, does that mean a pilot on board or someone on the ground monitoring?
6: Yeah, that means a supervisor on the ground that monitors the flight of the aircraft. And the way to think about this is that person, they don't actually have a stick and rudder on the ground where they're actually flying the aircraft. Because the configuration, you know, we have 12 rotors on the aircraft, it's very complex to perform the flight controls, so those are all automated. What that person does is effectively in a normal operation, they push a button. They push a single button that launches the aircraft, and the aircraft executes its mission, and it would execute the contingencies that I talked about if it needed to. If that person needs to step in for one reason or another, they could step in and tell it to execute a contingency, but they don't actually fly the aircraft itself.
14: Okay, what about traffic avoidance? Something pops up that you hadn't planned on.
6: Yeah, so on the Gen 5 aircraft, we don't have what's called a sense and avoid air system on that aircraft. That's a technology maturation platform for us. On the Gen 6 aircraft that we're certifying right now with the FAA, that aircraft will have a sense and avoid system and will do automated sensing of the air traffic in case there's what's called non-cooperative traffic that might be in the airspace.
14: That never happens.
6: Yeah, I've never seen that before.
14: Yeah.
6: I'm a pilot too, and so I have a deep appreciation for what it means to be flying around at 500 feet.
14: Yeah, I like the fact that you're a pilot. Thank you. The whole concept of being in an airplane where the pilot's butt isn't on the line is kind of
6: I have to say it's you know, as a pilot who's, you know, involved in developing these kinds of autonomous systems, I think it's pretty easy to think about the world where, you know, some people have a view, you know, it'll always, you know, we're going to head towards an autonomous future, or we'll never have any autonomous airplanes. I think we're going to have mixed use kind of airspace for as far as the eye can see. You know, we'll have some introduction of autonomous aircraft, but we'll always have piloted systems that are flying around the airspace, and we should.
14: That sounds good to me.
15: How are you going to get the public used to flying in an aircraft that doesn't have a pilot on board? I have to admit, this gives me the willies a little bit.
14: The first flights are going to have the autopilot from Airplane.
15: Yeah, the inflatable
14: to make them feel
15: pilot.
14: Better.
6: Yeah, actually, it'll be me and the pilot from Airplane.
14: Yes,
6: and
14: yeah.
6: We're going to be doing the test flight together.
14: Sounds good.
6: Yeah. So filling
14: in with helium now.
6: Yeah. It's a great question. You know, some of this is education and engaging with the public, and a lot of that is, you know, we're doing that here in Spades. So the purpose here is not just for us to demonstrate; it's really to engage and honestly engage with the pilot community, because that's really what's here at Oshkosh. So we've really enjoyed doing that. But really practically, my view is the only way to address the question that you just raised is to make a really safe airplane that the FAA certifies and that ultimately has a value proposition. So if it has a value proposition where people are interested in taking it because it could save them a lot of time, and it has a very high level of safety, then I think we'll climb a pretty typical adoption curve for new technology.
15: All right.
14: Right. It's just getting that curve started. That's going to be the trick.
15: Yeah. I'm going to be the devil's advocate here.
6: I love it.
15: Okay.
6: Let's do it.
15: You have the worst case scenario.
6: Yeah.
15: Everything just up and decides to crap out on you. Do you have a ballistic parachute on board as last ditch?
6: The Gen 5 aircraft has a ballistic parachute on board. So the aircraft that you saw flying yesterday in the flight and the air show, that actually has a ballistic parachute on board, which we've tested. And in fact, that aircraft can fly with motors out too. So, you know, obviously not every motor out in hover, but a few motors out in hover can actually still fly. The Gen 6 airplane will not have a ballistic parachute. There's such a high level of redundancy that's built into the aircraft for the purposes of the FAA certification program that ultimately we found that we couldn't get the type of credit that we would really need from a ballistic parachute. And there's technical reasons we can get into it if it's helpful.
15: This aircraft is fully computerized and all of that, right? Please tell me it does not run on Windows 10.
14: Yeah, right.
6: Yeah, it doesn't run on Windows 10. We actually still run on Windows 95. It's a very stable operating system.
14: Stable. Yeah. No, it's on XP.
15: Will you have the ability to voice communicate between the flight supervisor / director and the passengers?
6: Yes.
15: Like if a passenger's having an issue for whatever reason.
6: Yeah, not only that, but we will actually also be able to voice communicate between the supervisor and air traffic control as well. So one of the things in developing an autonomous system that's really key to understand is people don't go away, they change what they're doing. And one of the things that we know is we have to talk to air traffic control. So the supervisor will talk and can take a vector as an example, as one simple example. But passengers may also want to speak with someone on the ground. And so we have a hospitality manager that a passenger on board can push a button and say, I have a question. Now, they're not talking to the supervisor. They're talking to someone whose role is to answer their questions about, I feel unsure, I feel whatever it might be.
14: Or there's a medical emergency.
6: Exactly. One of the benefits that we have in being electric, you mentioned, you know, batteries are heavy and complicated, is we don't actually fly that far or that long. And so that actually makes some of the autonomy problem a little bit easier and some of the sort of passenger management problem a little bit easier. So we think it's kind of the right place to take the first step for autonomous airplanes.
14: Well, that brings up the question, what is your target mission length?
6: Yeah, so the target mission lengths are generally somewhere around 20 to 30 miles. They're places where you can save a substantial amount of time by being able to fly these relatively short distances.
15: Like from, say, inner city to local airport to catch a commercial flight.
6: That's exactly right. Or even airport to airport in some places where the geography might be amenable to that. The simple way that I think about this is it's a lot like setting up a gondola without a wire. So these aircraft are not intended to fly all over the place, you know, deciding where they want to go. This is like establishing a gondola between, you know, an origin and a destination, except we don't have a wire. We have an airplane.
14: Okay.
15: What about medevac purposes? Have you thought about the possibility of using this aircraft modified for medevac purposes?
6: Yes. And in fact, I think the you know, early uses of autonomous aircraft, if you think about, you know, the especially in the DoD types of use cases, which we're not actively working on right now, but you could imagine in the future, you know, autonomous aircraft being able to go in and do CASAVAC and these other kinds of missions that might be able to provide a ton of value in dangerous areas.
7: Okay.
15: Sounds interesting.
14: Well, I mean, would that be something, again, established route only, or would you, emergency services would call for you to land here and give you some coordinates?
6: In those scenarios, that's exactly why our first use cases are really those kind of established routes. But those emergency use cases, you would need to have those kinds of on-demand, you know, go to a particular location.
14: Okay. In a situation like that, are you going to put onboard obstacle detection?
6: Yep.
14: Right, because obviously you may not have any idea what kind of an LZ you're flying into.
6: Yep, and we have that in the nominal use case as well. So the question is just the operational approval to do that type of mission.
14: Okay.
15: What about a video link? If you're running into, a hot LZ, are you going to have a video link so that the person who's overseeing all of this can do a go, no-go decision if they decide it's too hot?
6: Yeah, so in the commercial use case, ideally our LZs will not be hot because we will be managing those LZs very carefully. So this would be controlled infrastructure. But in the use cases you're talking about there, future use cases, where we're doing, you know, medical evacuations, et cetera, then that would be a part of the operations.
14: Okay, real quick, Brian, where can we find you on the field?
6: So we are near the Boeing center, like right on the center of the airfield. We actually have Gen 6 there on site. You can come and see it, sit inside of it, see what it's like in an autonomous airplane. And we also intend, you know, we'll see how the weather holds up, but we intend to fly again today to open the air show at night, right around

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1: CEO of that company, and we also have MVP here with their cool airplane. It was here last year, and it's a very interesting and unique aircraft. So we have that going on. We've got a book author who's going to join us and talk about his flight around the world. And that's going to be interesting as well, a fellow by the name of Bill Coleman. So all kinds of exciting things happening at the Seaplane Base. I want to remind the listeners that this afternoon at about 5 o'clock, they kick off the Seaplane Base Watermelon Social. It's $15. Hop on the bus, come over, and enjoy a great meal, adult beverages, and a souvenir mug goes along with that. So Seaplane Social, 5 o'clock at the Seaplane Base. And Paul is making his way back here, and you've found someone for us to talk to.
2: Yes, I really think that Bill here, who's an author, has an interesting story to tell about a trip that he was involved in of flying a straight float seaplane, meaning can only land on water. It was about 25 years ago, but at the time he worked for Phillips 66, and he was in the background guy making this thing happen
1: for us.
2: Well, I think Bill's pretty good at introducing himself, but I'll try. I think when Bill and I first met, which was really just probably a couple of weeks before AirVenture, it was over the telephone. And he started telling me the story. I think I made, a lot of times I'm busy during the day, so I ended up talking to him while I was driving home from work. And I think if I remember right, we had to make three or four drives before I could get the whole thing done, and I was just amazed. I remember one day sitting in my driveway and listening to his story, and came up by the car and said, like, why are you in the driveway? And we were still talking. So his trip is more than interesting, and he's written a book about it. And I'm going to let Bill take it from here.
1: Go ahead, Bill.
3: 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I had a PR agency in New York City for some 30 years, but I had Phillips Petroleum as one of my biggest clients, and I'm an ex-naval aviator, so I had a choice of taking any account that I want within Phillips, and of course I took aviation. I let my other people do the other accounts. And so it turned out that I was asleep, and I got a call from this Vice Admiral Don Engen, who used to be head of the Air and Space Museum, but subsequently he had an accident and is no longer with us. And Jack Hammond, who was the head of aviation for Phillips, they called me down. They said, hey, we're going to fly this guy around the world. Phillips is going to sponsor him. And guess who's going to be the guy responsible for taking him there? You. I said, oh, boy, that's going to be fun. And I had never met the guy. So finally he came in New York City. Here's this tall pilot comes in, tells me all what to do. You're going to do this, you're going to do that, you know. And I find out that he really was a very pushy individual and wanted this and wanted that. And I'm thinking to myself, what did I get myself into? And as it went along, we got the plane, we got the whatever. I won't go into some of the details in the beginning because in the book that's very hysterical as to what happened in Seattle and the launch. He originally was going to go through Russia. Went up to Anchorage. The Russians wouldn't let him in. He had to come back. Then we had to send him east. It took him a while before he realized that his original coordinator, Pan Am, wasn't going to do a thing for him. And Phillips took over the whole role. And since I was there, I took over the whole role. And that led to getting to know people like Secretary of State Baker. And believe me, I was not on the first name of basis to call him Jim. He said, hey, you, to me. And I was constantly in Washington, D.C. We were in and out of embassies. We were out trying to get people to let them into countries. And in those days, this is 1990, you think it'd be easy, but it really wasn't easy. It was hell on wheels. And the one thing I love to take is that we set up this gigantic press conference in London, and he was going to be the first person ever to fly down the Thames. And I set it up on Tower Bridge, and there's a big barge, not a barge, but a float down there, and I got everybody on there. I had all the media, and I had everybody there and whatever. And I had MPs, which members of Parliament, like four, and I had the Lloyd's of London, who was his sponsor for the insurance. And they wondered why he hadn't landed yet. And all of a sudden, we see this plane about 1,000.

0: 1,000 feet over coming across the top of us. And someone said, there's a red, white, and blue plane up there. Is that your boy? I said, where's he going?
1: I said, I don't know.
0: He flew right over us and went to Lake Como. He had called Pan Am, and Pan Am said, oh, no. You didn't get approved. You can't land on the Thames. So, you know, $50,000 later, we had to get rid of a beautiful press conference and reception we had after. I even had an ice sculpture that melted. So he went to Greece. He got kicked out of Greece. He got kicked out of Greece because they had a great time down in Athens and the pier, and they just asked him to leave. So Admiral Dunleavy, who was sponsoring me, because Admiral Dunleavy was a very good friend, and he's the chief of naval operation. Without him, we wouldn't have made it. Admiral Dunleavy got him into Crete. We set him down, and then we started writing flight plans. And I had not written an international flight plan since I was in the Navy. I was like, what? Are you kidding me? And I had to go through that. We had to get him into Alexandria, Egypt. And they wouldn't let him in because he didn't know what a seaplane was. And finally, they let him in after a lot of political pressure, a lot of pulls, a lot of tugs. We got him in there. Then we got him in Saudi Arabia. In Saudi Arabia, he came in, and they thought he was going to be a 707 or a 747, or they thought it would be a big seaplane. He wasn't. They had two destroyers out there. And big floodlights, and he almost crashed in the sandbar.
2: But this was a 206 on floats, right?
0: Yeah, 206. A 206 Cessna, straight line floats. And with a big muscle engine, 550 Continental. But we got him in there, and when he got in there, he had pulled his back out in Egypt and immediately went to the hospital. 28 days later, and rooming with Idi Amin, Dada, they finally operated on him, and he got out of there. He wanted to take off without approvals. So he took off without approvals because he just did. He got about to Riyadh. All of a sudden, they launched two tornadoes. And this is right in the middle of Desert Shield, and they send him back. They get him back, and I get a call from Dunleavy. Dunleavy said, I've got a general in Saudi Arabia that's a little bit upset, and he's just going to give you a call in a matter of minutes. You better talk to him. So I get this call. He said, this is Schwarzkopf.
2: Oh,
0: I go, oh.
2: That general.
0: Yeah, I said, oh, yes, sir. What can I do for you? He said, who's that pilot? And I tried to explain to him, and then he looks at me and he said, are you on the phone? He says, 10 days, approval, bye. Click. And then in 10 days he was allowed to go to Bahrain, Dubai, and then he decided, as a naval aviator, this is really bad, he decided to get into the flight pattern, landing on the Independence that was in the Gulf of Oman. And that just ticked off the whole fleet, ticked off the admiral, because you don't go in a flight pattern with jets. They finally got him out of there. And they decided to wing walk the aircraft carrier. We heard about that too. These are some of the things he did. And he went to Karachi. We had to send him in Karachi because we didn't know what side of Pakistan was going to be on in the coalition, you know, to whatever. And finally got him out of Karachi. We had to pay off the Indians. And then from Indians, we got him in, you know, we had to get him into Bangkok and from Bangkok into the Philippines. The Philippines, which was really good, we had to sneak him into Japan because Japan did not allow civil aviation aircraft in. Because it has to be registered in Japan. I knew that because I lived there a long time. And I was working with the FAA, a friend of mine in Tokyo, the head of the FAA in Tokyo. And he came up with this brilliant idea of making them part of the Kadena O Club Flying Club. So he flew from the Philippines into Kadena and really got the JCAB really, really upset. Mr. Ono was the minister at the time. We finally declared his plane experimental, so we got him through to Japan. And that was great. Mr. Ono decided to tell all the newspapers, and my name blazing across Mainichi Shimbun as being a real idiot, whatever I'm going to say. So it's kind of fun. It made Phillips happy. Phillips all the time, they're asking Jack Hammond, where's Casey? He said, I don't know. I'll have to talk to Coleman. And calls me. I said, I don't know where he is. I know he went someplace. So, because there was nothing new. Finally, we got him up to Lake Minebutsu in the top of Japan. We had a dead reckoning course set for him to fly across the Pacific Ocean, but I wanted to see if I could get him through Russia, up the Ketchikan Peninsula, through Pravdinia, Petropavlovsk, over to Nome. I called Jack Batlack, who was the ambassador to Russia at the time, American ambassador. Jack happened to be in Gorbachev's office, our home at the time. Gorbachev, very angrily, said, Ninyet, Ninyet, and tell him if he flies into Russia space, we shoot him down. Well, Casey, not being willing to listen, flew into Russian airspace. And these two MiGs came flying up and wing-walked him out to the Pacific. And once he got there, he flew 1,600 miles across to Attu, dead reckoning course, and missed it by 30 seconds. That's like throwing a ball from Japan and hitting the top of the Empire State Building. The best course going. So he finally got over to Attu, and then the next day he took off, And we had known there were some engine problems back in Japan, but he decided to leave. He went down, the engine failure.
2: Uh-oh.
0: And he went down
2: in
0: the water.
2: The ocean?
0: Yeah, went down the ocean and was there for 7 hours until a C-130 from the Air Force found him. I mean, from the Coast Guard. And then got picked up by a fishing boat we brought in because, thank God, if he had been picked up by the Coast Guard, they would have shot his plane and sunk it. And then we said, what are we going to do? I called Dunleavy on the phone. Dunleavy said, let me go down the hall. So he went down the hall, the chief of Air Force, McPeak, and said, any way we can get him on Shimia. And Shimia was a top-secret Air Force base.
2: At the time,
0: yeah. At the time. And so they got him on Shimia. And to get him on Shimia, they had to do all this preparation, removal of bombs, all kinds of... They stuck him in a hangar with two big 707, what they call Cobra balls. Look them up. They were what they did intelligence gathering at that time. So we did that, and the CO of the base did not want us to get an engine in, an engine out, but we smuggled them in on Aleutian Airlines and smuggled off. We had to get an A&P to come out and certify the thing. We had to get avgas. We don't have avgas on Shimia. We had to get four containers of avgas sent out so we could fly off. We had to get dollies for the bottom of his plane to fly off to get him off the island. And then he finally did, came back, came to Seattle, and that was it. That was that was it. And the only reason I wrote the book, God bless it, was because his record wasn't recognized.
2: What is the name of the book, Bill?
0: Float Plane Odyssey. What I want to say is that we have had such support here by Paul and the people on this seaplane base. It's been absolutely phenomenal. We've been sitting here. We made several presentations. We have been selling the book over by the tent over there. I can't tell you enough what cooperation we've got and what help we've got from everyone. It's been phenomenal. Just phenomenal.
2: Big family here.
0: I feel like number one.
2: Well, Bill, thanks for joining us and
0: I hope that
2: us
0: was
2: your
0: informative.
2: Story. It was great. And your book is for sale only here, or is it also in the warehouse?
0: It's
2: on the
0: also.
2: Main
0: I'll be at the warehouse at 15:30 today.
2: Okay.
0: But what I would just add one thing is that the book is meant to be to tell you the real story. Oftentimes, when you read a book about something like Ernest Gahn used to do,
2: yeah.
0: and Fate as a Hunter, you just would read about the pilot and the destination, whatever. This book gets into where everything happened, what the guts was. That's why it was fun writing. So thank you for letting me tell my tale, and I hope I didn't bore everybody.
2: Oh, I don't think so.
1: And I want to comment. Turn that mic on.
2: Go ahead.
1: And I'd like to comment. Now everybody knows why Bill and I had to have so many phone calls, because I kept asking him questions. I probably should just read the book. I'm going to do that as soon as convention's
2: is
1: over.
2: Is it available on audio as well?
0: No, sir. I haven't got
2: okay.
0: The book just came out.
2: Yeah. Book just came out.
3: There's an idea for
2: yeah,
3: you.
2: Yeah, there's an
0: we
2: idea.
0: We have a lot of ideas we want to do.
2: J-Mon G, we're on the fly at the seaplane base. Bill Coleman, thank you very much. When we come back, we're going to talk to the MVP guys and also some CB guys.
3: Yeah.
2: All right. 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
4: Here's an interview from 2013.
2: And good afternoon. We are down on the farm and having a great time in some beautiful weather, a little breezy. Ah, it's so nice to be down here, Tim.
5: Isn't this nice weather? God, we've been lucky so far this week.
2: It really is. And Tim Bogenhagen is EAA's ultralight light plane community manager. And we usually come down here on Thursday, but this year we did a Friday thing, so it's a little different twist.
5: Yeah, well, thanks a lot for making an accommodation for us down here.
2: Hey, not a problem at all. We always love coming down here to ultralights. So, what's new? What's happening?
5: Oh, geez, everything. Everything from a new road going around the airport, which goes through our area, to new types of aircraft.
2: Let's talk about that road. A lot of people don't really know why that road came to be. What happened, actually?
5: Well, the Winnebago County Airport, Whitman Regional Airport, in concert with the federal government, decided that a new fence should be built around the entire airport property. And in order to patrol the fence to ensure security, they put a new paved road next to it. And the airport is right on the edge of the ultralight area here. So right on the edge of the ultralight area is where the fence and the new road got to go. It's turned out to be a mixed blessing, and it has really increased our ability to move through the area cleanly. It's a 24-foot wide paved road, So it makes golf cart travels through the area easy. It comes from the vintage area right by Theater in the Woods. So it's a clear path to get from the main area down to Ultralights. So all those people that are hearing this in the main area that haven't been to Ultralights yet, check out the new road, and it's an easy path right to the south end of the field to visit the Ultralight area down here. We got a lot going on that people would probably find interesting.
2: Yeah, and the road is very easy to navigate as well. It's if you're looking for it, I think just south of the Red Barn, turn right and come around, and there's nobody on it. I don't think people have really discovered it yet.
5: Yeah, no, it's new. You know, there's a lot of things with this road and fence and new gates, and there's a few new procedures put in place. So, you know, some of the things are being kind of figured out on the fly. But for the most part, it's
2: they always are here.
5: They always are, yeah, on the fly. So, but it's all good down here. The road did actually cause us to shrink in size a little bit. We actually lost 40 spaces out of our campground.
2: Oh, that's a lot. That's significant.
5: 30 spaces of aircraft and ultralight parking, and 10 spaces for our ultralight exhibit area. So we've lost a lot of space. So the mixed blessing is that we're full down here. We really don't have much extra room. The exhibits are full and parking spaces are full. This is the first time since I've been on staff, 16 years now, that we've had to park ultralights in overflow parking, which is in the vintage aircraft parking area. So now we got ultralights parked in the vintage aircraft parking.
2: So you always have some fun things happening down here on the farm. Tell us about some of the special things going on this year.
5: Special thing this year, like the other areas of the convention ground, is the return to champions. So 9 ultralight and light plane previous Silver Lindy and Gold Lindy award winners came back this year to share their wonderful aircraft with all the visitors here at EAA. So it's been neat to see these really special planes come back and talk to the owners. So that's been one really neat thing down here. Some special planes have come back.
2: Anything happened throughout the year we should talk about that's specific to ultralights?
5: Well, you know, EAA continues to have their registration programs for ultralight vehicles and ultralight pilots. And this is an ongoing around-the-year program EAA administers to support Part 103 ultralight flyers. And, you know, we've had a lot of people register their ultralight vehicles with our program so they could receive a EAA ultralight registration number and put on their ultralight. We've had a number of people go through training with an instructor and sign up as a registered EAA ultralight pilot. So we're always happy to see that people are complying with Part 103 ultralight regulation, self-regulation intent, and EAA supports that.
2: Now, as far as aircraft go, would you say that we're up in numbers this year?
5: We are up a little bit. Yeah, it's a really good year down here. And so we're up in numbers, and we lost space. So that's why we're full, and we're kind of bulging into the vintage area.
2: Yeah, every venue we've been at this week has been up and a very positive mood. I know yesterday in Light Sport, we were talking to some guys, and not only are the people numbers up and the airplane numbers up, but the sales numbers are up. And that's very important.
5: That's good to hear, yeah. I know from our vendors down here, I've heard some good positive comments about people coming through and the traffic that they're getting and the interest level for their aircraft. So that's good to hear that it's throughout the entire grounds.
2: Before we went on the air, you were telling me about some exciting happenings down here. Tell us about these activities that are happening the next day or so.
5: All right. Well, right down here, we're looking at the workshop tent down here in the ultralight area. And each day from 11 to 2, that tent has been overflow capacity only because Stewart Systems is in there doing demonstrations on covering with their water-based fabric covering system. And they're doing actual covering on a team air bike wing.
2: Huh. So water-based, does that mean it's a clear product?
5: No, not clear, but the liquid carrier of the resins which make up the paint and the pigments and the additives are in suspension with water instead of in suspension with solvent. So that makes them environmentally friendly, because when the water evaporates and leaves the hard paint film behind, water evaporating isn't creating the volatile organic compounds like MEK and toluene and other solvents that solvent-based covering systems have in them that are harmful to our environment and harmful to ourselves handling them. So water-based has a real advantage that way. There's a lot of interest in people wanting to find out more about that system, because I think we see more and more aircraft using that water-based system.
2: Very cool. Now, I'm excited. You've got a lineup of people for us to talk to this hour that have some really neat things going on in ultralights. Let's talk about, before we go to the break, this balloon launch you were telling me about.
5: 6 a.m. tomorrow morning, Saturday morning, there'll be a balloon launch from the ultralight runway. We have 10 hot air balloons scheduled for departure. So everybody that's listening, please come down to the ultralight area. Plan to get here before 6. The balloonist will be coming in the gate at 5 a.m., and they'll be starting to set up their balloons, laying them out and inflating them between 5 and 6 a.m., and our planned departure time is 6 a.m.
2: Well, that'll be neat. And it is light out, so you don't see the glow of a night launch, but it's still neat to see all those balloons take off together. Where do they typically recover here at AirVenture?
5: Well, it's off the AirVenture grounds. They'll be outside of the Oshkosh Class D airspace, and it's wherever the pilot decides to land them. The hot air balloons, when they take off from here, they're just another aircraft departing the airport. So wherever they decide to land, it's a hot air balloon, so wherever the winds may take
2: them. Wherever the wind takes them.
5: As long as it's not east over Lake Winnebago. They get a little nervous over flying over open water.
2: Yeah, no kidding. I get nervous flying open water with an engine.
5: Yeah, you got that. They're also doing tethering operations down here in the ultralight area. So right in front of the ultralight barn in the mornings and in the evenings when the wind is calm, they'll actually have one or two hot air balloons tethering. What that means is the hot air balloon will be inflated, but the basket will be on the ground. And you can come right up to the basket and ask the pilot questions about ballooning and how that burner that's making that tremendously huge flame shooting into the envelope of the balloon works. And what's interesting is there's a few of the balloons that are actually ultralight, Part 103 hot air balloons. And they're very cool because there's a few different styles. One style is pilot straddling their propane tank and riding it much like putting a saddle on a horse and riding
2: that
5: it.
2: That qualifies for oh my.
5: Yeah, and another one is basically the propane tank strapped to their back. So it's very cool to watch them, though. Hot air balloons are very majestic and very pretty.
2: Very, very cool. We're going to go to break here in just a minute. Just to wrap up this segment, tell me, what's going forward looking like for ultralights?
5: You
2: this
5: know,
2: next year here.
5: Sure, sure. There seems to be a little resurgence in the interest level of ultralights. And light aircraft that are actually registered, flown by pilots, but are like ultralights. Affordability is a big thing, you know. And these types of aircraft, relatively speaking, are more affordable than any other of the types that are on the field. So for those people that really want to get into just flying for fun, flying for recreation, not spending a tremendous amount of money in it, ultralights and light planes are really the way to go. And I'm seeing an interest coming back to it. And, you know, the new types of aircraft, more than ever, we have more paramotors or powered paragliders, they're called here at the show. And these are foot-launched backpack engines with inflatable ram air canopies, and just a fun flying device to get up in the air and fly under Part 103. And we have dozens of them here at the show. A couple vendors are selling them, and they're doing kiting of the parachutes in front of the ultralight barn to learn ground training. I see a resurgence in that area.
2: Very cool. As a matter of fact, we're going to go to a break, and when we come back, we're going to talk to a young man who flies one of those powered parachutes, right?
5: Yes, we are. We're going to be talking to Landon Klipp, and Landon Young Klipp is a young man. He's 17 years old, and he's got a pretty interesting story about how he came to be a powered parachute pilot and owner of an ultralight powered parachute and flying here at Oshkosh.
2: Very cool. All right, we're going to take a break and then we'll come back and do that. J-Mont G, we're on the fly down at the Ultralight Barn.
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7: Our next guests are from Airbus, Robin Hayes, who is CEO of the American Operations, and Daryl Taylor, who is Head of Operations. Gentlemen, welcome to the show, and Robin, welcome back to this portion of the show as well.
8: It's fantastic. This is the best view at the air show.
7: It is. That's why I like doing the show here, because I get to talk to interesting people like you, but at the same time, you know, if you get a little off topic, I'm going to watch the airplanes.
8: Well, if we start getting boring, there's certainly very attractive things to be doing looking at the airplanes.
7: Robin, as I said, welcome back.
8: Thank you.
7: How has the show been for you so far?
8: It's great, actually. I mean, I just got here yesterday, so but it's been an incredible morning, and just to see the passion and the commitment and the enthusiasm that really is the heart of this air show.
7: Yes, and Airbus has also stepped up to help support the air show, and tomorrow, the Veterans Parade, all those activities are being supported by Airbus, so we thank you for that. But what's the idea behind supporting the Veterans operations in opposition to all the other things that are happening here?
8: Well, you know, veterans are so important to our country, and they're so important to Airbus. I mean, not only for the service that they have given, and all their families, too. You know, so many of those veterans are working in professions that are so relevant to us. They're either flying our products or... And so then to the ability to hire veterans when they decide, you know, they want to move on from their military service. And that they're a very important part of our work group. And Dow, who's here with me, who, amongst other things, runs our Mobile manufacturing facility, I mean... We have a significant number of veterans working for us in Mobile.
7: Yes. And speaking of that facility, you recently hit the 500 aircraft mark out of Mobile. How did that feel to see number 500?
9: Yeah, it's quite a milestone for us, and you know, reinforces, you know, as we close in on 10 years, just, you know, where we've come from. I mean, we were a really relatively small manufacturing facility. Only in 2015, and now in 2025, 500 aircraft. In fact, we just celebrated our 100th A220 out of that facility last week.
7: Okay.
9: So the milestones keep on coming, and 600 is not far away.
7: There you go. And Robin, you were brand new to the position last year. Mm-hmm. So how has this last 12 months been in the leadership position?
8: Well, I'm still here.
7: Yes,
8: that's a bonus.
7: Good.
8: But, it's been incredible, really. I mean, I've spent 35 years in the industry on the airline side, but it's been an incredible and blessed opportunity to understand much more about the manufacturing and the product design side. And, you know, I feel like I feel like a kid that's just left college, you know, so much to learn. And, you know, my stage in life, it's not always that easy. But, it's been incredible. And I actually, you know, one of my reflections on the last year is I wish more people in our industry had a chance to work both on the operations side, you know, at an airline or at a sort of a company that is services aviation, and also on the manufacturing side. Because I think you have a much broader picture when you do that. And I've learned so much in the last year that I thought I knew that I now realize I didn't.
7: And Daryl, for you, what is your background that brought you to Airbus?
9: Yeah, so apart from educating Robin on manufacturing for the last year,
8: so trying to educate
9: and telling him he was wrong, obviously. But you know, I started my career as an apprentice. I started in an Airbus facility in the UK, but came to the US 28 years ago. Worked for Beechcraft, Raytheon, a bit on the general aviation side. A few years in the supply chain, managed to pass through Bombardier as well, and then I've been with Airbus for the last 10 years since the start of the facility in Mobile.
7: Okay. And how has technology, where, you know, we're seeing just leaps and bounds, AI being the big buzzword now, but how has technology really helped influence what you do with operations?
9: Yeah, I think digital and automation are the two big changes that we've seen in the last decade. AI will certainly be the key over the next decade, I would say. And I think it's different in different products, right? So the newer products, the next generation of products, we'll see much more of that technology embedded from digital design into digital manufacturing. Some of the more legacy programs, we just need to add a little bit as we do. And the great news, I think, certainly in a place like Oshkosh, is the craftsmanship is still number one in our industry. You know, we need craftsmen to build the aircraft, to service the aircraft, and to enable these aircraft to fly.
7: I mean, you know, people don't recognize the footprint that Airbus has in the United States. And what would be maybe some surprising things that people don't know about the company and your presence here in the U.S.?
8: Yeah, no, Airbus has a very significant presence in the U.S. And if I'm incredibly honest, and when I spent years and years dealing with Airbus as a customer, and so I understood some of that footprint, but I didn't understand it all. And it's over 5,000 jobs in the U.S. It's the aircraft we're manufacturing in Mobile. It's the helicopters that we're manufacturing in Mississippi, the helicopter services business, servicing business, MRO shop that we have in Grand Prairie, Texas. You know, we build satellites in Florida. We have hundreds of engineers in either Wichita or Mobile supporting the sort of global footprint. We have legal, finance, HR jobs. We have a presence up in Virginia. We have presence in California, up in Pacific Northwest. It's everywhere. Plus, the indirect jobs we support. So we buy so much out of the U.S. that we support 275,000 jobs across the U.S. supply chain, and we spend about $15 billion. So Airbus has had that commitment. You know, there's a lot of talk right now for obvious reasons around companies investing in the U.S., but we have been doing this for really decades. And, in fact, we're going to be celebrating 10 years of Mobile, as Darryl mentioned earlier, this September.
7: Very good. And in the list of some of the products that you were talking about, airplanes, of course, mm-hmm. and helicopters, but you also mentioned satellites. Now, that's not something people necessarily associate with Airbus.
8: Yeah, that's right. We have a satellite manufacturing facility down in Florida. We've just opened a new extension to that. So, exactly. Yeah. You know, there's so much that we do that I think we're growing it. You know, right. We are growing our commitment to the U.S., and we're growing our footprint here.
7: Very good. With you being here, you have a forum this afternoon. It's called Lifting Futures in Aviation, 2:30 in forum stage number 7. What will that cover?
8: Well, I'm really looking forward to it, and it's going to be a great panel, so let's get everybody there.
7: Okay.
8: But, there's so many amazing careers in this industry, and this industry needs hundreds of thousands of new jobs in the next decade or so, and we've got to get people excited. You know, there's a lot of talk around how certain jobs are going to get disrupted by AI. Mm-hmm. We know in aerospace, we know in aviation, there are amazing jobs. So part of our panel really is we've got some great professionals, and they're going to talk about how they got into this industry and the things that they do, and really hope to try and maybe inspire that new next generation to think about. You know, you're obviously here mm-hmm. at Oshkosh because you have a passion for this industry, but maybe you don't work in it.
7: Right.
8: And so let's get you to come and work in it.
7: Sounds good. Who else is on the panel with you?
8: We got a number of Airbus colleagues.
7: Okay.
8: We have panelists from Delta and some other organizations too. And also we're going to let Darryl be on the panel too. Because Darryl's story is cool. Right?
7: Yeah.
8: I mean, he started as an apprentice.
7: Yeah.
8: He's worked in multiple companies, and now he's running one of the largest aircraft manufacturing facilities in the world, as well as other operational functions. So I think it's a cool story.
7: I think so, too. And it really illustrates how you can get into aviation, and you can either plot your own course or sort of let your course take its own kind of twists and turns. And so when you started as an apprentice, did you ever see yourself in a leadership role?
9: Oh, absolutely not. I didn't see myself past the next year. But again, you're absolutely right. This industry is small and large, right?
7: Right?
9: We see it at an event like this. 35 years in now, it's amazing for me. You know, without giving away too much for the panel answers, you know, one of my proudest moments in my career is launching an apprenticeship program in our facility in Mobile now to give those same pathways. So when I get to speak to that next generation, and talk about, you know, my career, my pathways, what, you know, what I've been lucky enough to do, the people who've been mentors to me, and to give them a view that, you know, this industry can give you a lot of things and take you in many different directions is the coolest part.
7: Yes. Robin, anything that's on the grounds that you want to make sure you see before you have to go home?
8: Well, I'm just taking it all in. I'm just wandering around at random, and just every time you turn the corner, there's something and you go, wow. So, look, this is really kind of where this is where the industry is at its best. You know, it's the passion, it's the sort of all the aspects of the industry coming together. Yeah, you can go to some of the big air shows, and they're great. There's some cool things there, but this is the heart of I think American passion for this industry, and it's just so incredible to be here.
7: It is, and you are correct. Everything from the smallest, oldest antiques to these just immaculate home builds that people have put together in their hangars and garages, to the warbirds, aerobatic performers. It's really everybody coming together and just spending a week, as they say, in Mecca.
8: Yeah. Exactly. So yeah, I always Mecca. Wish I could spend longer here, but
7: someone has to run the company, right?
8: Yeah, well, I guess.
7: All right, your forum again this afternoon is 2:30, forum stage number 7, Lifting Futures in Aviation. Stop by and see that, and who knows, maybe one day you too will be part of the team at Airbus. Robin Hayes, Chairman and CEO of Airbus North America, and Daryl Taylor, Head of Operations for Airbus. Gentlemen, thank you for being here, and
8: thanks, Steve.
7: Enjoy
8: thanks,
7: the show.
8: Thanks, Steve. Thanks very much.
7: And this is EAA Radio.
6: Here's an interview from 2016.
10: Hello, I'm Paul Prydecker, and once again, I'm joined with my colleague, Stuck Mike.
6: I'm back again, and here we are at our daily visit with the Flying Musicians Association.
10: Yeah, Mike, we have John Vining with us from this group, and we've been privileged to have your colleagues with us for the past 3 days, and they brought in smaller instruments. You have a full keyboard here, which is interesting.
11: Yeah. Well, we love EAA Radio. We love to come and share our music with you and talk about stuff.
10: Well, that's great. What other stuff besides your song and your radio would you like to talk to us about today?
11: You know, I've been coming to AirVenture for a while, and I found out how to volunteer, and I do a lot of volunteering, and that's been a big part of my relationship with EAA.
6: Where do you volunteer?
11: Mostly in the print and mail division with Randy Hallberg and the gang over there. They found out I can cut paper, really. And there's a lot of paper cutting to do. And I don't know why my brain is organized, but I can look at a big sheet with a whole bunch of credential pieces on it, and I can figure out where to make the cuts, and it turns out real nice. So Randy likes me for that reason.
6: You know, in my day job, I do understand. I work for a printing equipment company. So, you know, it's not that obvious how to run a big power cutter. Good for you. Yeah.
11: So John, I like that. It's very interesting. This is a little side because I'm proud of the fact that I've put parts in my airplane. I'm building one of these SD-1 mini sports, which is the other thing I do here, which is I brought us a plane, which I'm now selling for the SD-1 company in the Czech Republic.
10: So you're a pilot?
11: So I'm a pilot.
10: Yeah.
11: And I've been flying ultralights here at the ultralight field, but now I brought this other plane. It's not done yet, but I'm getting some interest.
10: Well, and projects like that, they help keep your interest in aviation, and they're providing an opportunity for other people.
11: Oh,
10: so
11: yeah.
10: That's a very cool thing.
11: Yeah. So this paper cutter has these Delrin anvils where the blade comes down.
6: Yeah.
11: You know, they wear out after a while.
6: Right.
11: So I took one of them.
6: They would make outstanding rivet buckers, wouldn't they?
11: They do that, but I used them as the rudder cable anchors for the rudder guides on my plane. So I've got four pieces of that Delrin where the cable runs through. It's a fairly slippery plastic.
6: Oh, that's stuff. I know what you're talking about now. Yeah.
11: So that works cool. So yeah, when I come to EAA, I usually wear several hats, and I have a ball here.
10: That's
11: absolutely
10: great.
11: Love it.
10: John, you have a keyboard with you?
11: I do.
10: You have a song?
11: Yes.
10: Perhaps you could take the next step for us, please.
11: This is called That's How I Learned to Sing the Blues. People ask me when I sing the blues, how did I learn? What method did I use? though I will tell you how my friend

0: John Vining from the Flying Musician Association. John, that was great. You look like you have a good time doing that.
1: Oh, I love it. I had a life in music before I ever came to flying or anything else.
2: So, John, one of the things that you talked about earlier is that you're both a builder and an importer.
1: Yes.
2: Yeah, tease that out just a little bit. Are you building what you're importing as an example, or is the building project a little different?
1: It's a funny way we get to these things. I was a builder, and I was working with a company called Skycraft, and they were importing the kits. And for some reason, in aviation, they went out of business. They couldn't continue doing what they were doing, and I was trying to get parts for my kit. And I was one of two people in the U.S. at the time that were building this plane, the SD-1 Mini Sport.
2: So is that an EAB or an ELSA?
1: It's an EAB.
2: Okay.
1: And so I got a call from the receiver who was trying to sort this company out, and I was able to go out to Provo, Utah, and pick up parts, go through the warehouse, and get what I needed. But I couldn't get everything, and I ended up on the phone with Igor Spacek in Hodonin, the Czech Republic. And he said, "I'd be glad to send you parts, John. Don't you worry." And so I began a relationship with this guy. And for one reason or another, he invited me to be the U.S. and Canadian dealer for his kits. And so I jumped into it. What the heck? Tim Bogenhagen at the office. I called him, of course, because he's a good friend. And
2: yeah,
1: he's,
2: so Tim, he's, Tim's part of the EAA organization who helps people who are home building. Yeah.
1: Yeah. And so I said, "Hey, this opportunity," and he said, "Go for it. Great. You should do it." So I did. And so I started an LLC. Mm-hmm. We've got a lot of acronyms around here.
0: Yeah, we do.
1: And I started an LLC. And so what I do is I act as a sales agent for Spacek SRO, SD Planes. And we now have 5 under construction in the U.S., which is exciting.
2: Yeah.
1: There's 150 or more flying in Europe. So it's a very popular little plane.
2: Yeah.
1: And I think we got 1 in Japan, 2 in Australia, 1 in New Zealand. So it's a neat kit, and a lot of people are excited about it.
0: So when you say you wear a lot of hats, I see your story now. You really are involved in a lot of things. We've got a few more days for AirVenture. What else will you be doing while you're here?
1: Well, I found out about 2 hours ago that I'm doing a forum on how to build the SD-1. I didn't know I was on the schedule for that, so I'm trying to go through my slides and get something ready.
2: Well, you would be the authority on that then, wouldn't you?
1: Yeah. I've figured out a lot of the ups and downs of it. So the plane I'm building is my plane. It's not a
2: right.
1: And we won't be building the planes for people. Strictly, I'm providing marketing for Igor, and I'm helping get the plane sold and handling the transactional side of it.
2: Right, and at the same time, you'll be building one of these for yourself.
1: Yes, yeah, yes. And so that plane's out and it's flying in Europe. We have an SD-2, which is coming out this fall. It's a 2-seater, exciting plane. So, you know, that little company's growing, and I'm excited to be a part of it.
0: Do you have some opportunities to play while you're at EAA?
1: This evening, this is really why I'm here. This evening is the 4th annual Ultralight Music Jam.
0: Ah.
1: And, you know, the flying musicians used to hold court up at the Honda pavilions. It was kind of a quiet place at night because there aren't very many campers nearby. So when Tim came to me a few years ago, and he said, "Do you think we could do music down at the Ultralight Field? It's kind of a hopping place, busy. There's a lot of campers." I said, "Well, let's go. Let's do it. I'll call John Zapp and see if we can't get the flying musicians involved." Well, they loved it, and we've had, you know, up to 100, 150 people at our event, which is much more of an audience than we had at the Honda Pavilion. We just got more campers. So this is the 4th year we're doing it, and it's a lot of fun. Anybody who wants to sing, play an instrument, do anything, come on in, sign up. We start at 8. As soon as the ultralight field shuts down for the night, we're making music. We have a flying musicians house band. You just say what you're doing. If you don't know the key it's in, start singing. We will find you. So we have a lot of fun doing that. And a lot of interesting musicians here this year.
0: Well, John, it's been a pleasure to have you here with us in this segment. We've been with John Vining of the Flying Musician Association of America. And Mike, how will you spend the next afternoon in the next few seconds here?
2: How am I going to spend the afternoon?
0: Yeah.
2: I'm going to enjoy the weather. I told you earlier it's gradually improving, and it's gotten to the point where I think it's going to be an outdoor afternoon, so that's where I'm headed.
0: Sounds good. Paul Prydecker, Stuck Mike, EA Radio, Squawk 1200.
2: Let's take a listen to a classic interview from 2019.
3: Whether on the highway, the airways, or the information superhighway, you're listening to Squawk 1200. I'm Afterburner Al.
4: I'm Paul Prydecker. And Al, we've had a great day so far, and we've talked a lot about volunteerism and the support for volunteers and what EA does. And our next guest has some more information for us.
3: And once again, I can say this hour, my old friend, Wally Parson, from my Chapter 22 days.
5: Yes.
3: Way
5: it's
3: back
5: good
3: when.
5: To see you. Good to see you.
3: Yeah, I think we talked. It's been about 9 years since we talked.
5: Son and Fun, 2011. Standing by a B-29.
3: Yeah.
5: Yep.
3: It's actually got a ride in that that week, so that was great. Couldn't believe my luck.
5: You were lucky because it had that flat tire, too, when we were down there.
3: Oh, no.
5: Yeah.
3: Oh, no.
5: Yeah.
3: Okay. Well, and on that, I will digress for just a short moment.
5: All right.
3: On that flight that I flew with Dorothy, who was the last surviving woman who was typed in the B-29 during World War II. And so she and another pilot would fly around and to show confidence in the airplane. Had some teething problems, engine fires, because they rushed it so fast.
5: Mm-hmm.
3: And so Paul Tibbetts sent these women around to the bases where they're training the male crews to say, you know, it's so easy, even a woman can fly it, is what she, that was her quote.
5: Matter of fact, Tibbetts personally trained her.
3: Mm-hmm.
5: He is with her. Yeah.
3: It was just a cool to be on the flight with her as well. But we have you are promising a flight to one lucky winner.
5: We are.
3: And what is that aircraft?
5: The aircraft's a PA-18R. It was donated by Patriot Aviation for the EAA Foundation raffle, the great 2021 raffle. And we're very fortunate. It's a beautiful aircraft. It's commemorating the 50th anniversary EAA. Painted, the paint job on it's spectacular. It's yellow and blue and has the EAA special anniversary, 50th anniversary paint job on it.
4: Can we see it somewhere on the field, Wally?
5: Yeah, it's on the east corner of the membership center. We're right there. We have a kiosk there where you can purchase tickets. We're selling 4,000 tickets. That's the max. They're $100 a piece. And we're selling them up to August 1st. It'll be cut off is around noon. Then we will be drawing the winner at the membership center at about 3:30 on Sunday. So
3: the membership center, I think, is at the EAA Four Corners on Celebration Way.
5: Yes,
3: so
5: yes.
3: The main convention taxiway, as you walk in, before you get to all the big metal, and some small metal too.
5: There's
3: there is what's called EAA Four Corners, and you'll see all four corners of that walkway has EAA pavilions, and their aircraft is there.
5: Yep, yep. And I'll put a plug in for the Mustang raffle. They're right next to us. So it's one-stop raffle right there at that spot.
3: So get to the EAA Four Corners and empty your pockets.
5: Yep, yep.
4: So obviously there'll be a lucky individual who will go away with that, but really, this is to support all of EAA. I mean, the benefits of this.
5: The Foundation for Education, it empowers EAA to help with aviation enthusiasts and get opportunities for the members and people that are interested in aviation.
3: And I think one of the emblematic of that and a really great recent example is the fact the museum is expanding.
5: Yes.
3: And so I'm not in the budget meetings, but I think some of this money probably would help with this, because that what they're doing with this museum expansion is to actually flight simulators and other educational infrastructure right here at headquarters.
5: And it's, again, we've seen the results of what EA has done, and it's, you know, for the members and non-members, it's the place to come for aviation.
4: And Wally, do I understand correctly that the expansion to the museum, and as Al said, it's some simulators, it's for flight instruction, that will be open all year around, is that correct?
5: It'll be open year round, Paul.
4: Yeah, that's great.
5: Yep.
4: That's great. It's such an opportunity for people.
5: It is. It is. It's a stop that you want to be doing with your family or, you know, kids. And I
3: won't put you on the hook for all the details. You can go to EAA.org, and they have plenty on the museum expansion. But your role is fundraising, and I'm sure some of those dollars will go to support the educational mission.
5: Yes, very much so.
4: So what's it been like to come back? And, you know, we missed last year. We're back this year. This looks like a normal, if not more so, EAA experience this year.
5: The response of coming back and seeing it's like a big reunion again. You know,
4: it's like we've missed our family, haven't we?
5: Yeah, exactly. And it just has sparked that enthusiasm again. And the crowd out here has been good numbers. I mean, it's been good. We had some weather yesterday, but after that went by, they just came in, and it's really been a good show.
4: I want to know more about the airplane.
5: Sure.
4: How did when you go through this process and you have a plane for this? What's your selection process? How do you evaluate what to bring in and make it happen?
5: There's the evaluation of the aircraft. I'm not really involved. It's at another level. But they're donated by companies or individuals to EAA, and then we go from there as far as setting up the raffle from there on their, you know, aircraft.
4: I want one.
3: I know that he has passed on, but I just remember, I don't remember his name. But
5: Ollie McGee.
3: Ollie, yes.
5: Yes.
3: The Barker. I mean, just,
5: yes.
3: He just sat there and every day is out there just old school style of selling raffle tickets.
5: He had a Southern drawl. He's from the South, and he had a classic Southern drawl. Bring the mamas and the papas and the brothers and the sisters and buy a ticket.
4: And he could talk all day.
5: And he could talk all day. And, you know, what was fantastic is, you know, when he did pass in 96, we recorded him and we put it to CD. And then we would play him, and he was here in spirit. We modified it to fit, you know, very basic. Mm-hmm. But people said, well, where's Ollie? Mm. And they loved it. You know, people just, he had little intros that people loved. And, you know, if you don't want it, you know, I'll buy it for you from a dollar. You know, just great stuff like that.
3: And you still have the chair?
5: The chair, that went away a few years back, but yeah, it was an old lifeguard chair.
3: Lifeguard, yeah, because he's just up there, and did he have checkered pants? Again, there's some something like he had a uniform that he was always wearing. Or am I just really projecting this stuff?
5: Yeah, I don't remember the uniform, but yeah, I mean, we had, you know, a banner or something to catch people's attention. Yeah. Mm-hmm.
4: So Wally, there's still time to enter the sweepstakes, and do I go by a specific place to do it? Can I do it online, or is this an in-person sign-up?
5: You can get tickets at the museum, and you can purchase at the our kiosk at the member center. And there, like I said, we're only selling 4,000 at $100 a piece, and that'll, you know,
4: yeah.
5: It's a good start.
4: It's good odds.
5: Exponentially, yes. Yes. Very good odds. Yes.
4: Yeah.
3: So you don't have to be present to win, but how many have been present in the past when they've won?
5: That's a good question. I think there's been maybe four people, possibly. I'd have to look, but
4: it must be some. If somebody's not there, and you must, that must be the happiest phone call somebody would receive.
5: It's they're saying, "Is this a joke or what?" But I know the first Husky we sold, or it was the gentleman lived in Alaska, and we called, and his wife picked up, and they. I don't know if you remember, but we used to have the sweepstakes tickets in the magazine.
4: Yeah, sure.
3: Right, right.
5: She sent those tickets in, and he won. So we called. She picked up the phone. He was out in Alaska trout fishing. And the CEO of Husky was there, Avant. He says, "I think I'll fly the plane up to him." He was so happy that guy won.
4: Very good.
3: All right, so the raffle is still going on. Head over to EA Four Corners and check out the airplane. Wally, thanks very much for joining us.
5: Hey, thank you for having me today.
3: Nice to see you again.
5: Good seeing you.
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7: I am Digital Dave.
8: And I'm Fast Eddie most of the time.
7: And we left a llama at home this year.
8: I know, he was disappointed.
7: Always, always. And who do we have joining us today, Fast Eddie?
8: Well, you know what, they're Digital Dave. We've got a couple of guys here from the Grand Canyon University. We have a father and son team of Paul and Ben Lambertson.
9: Yay!
8: Hi, guys.
9: Hey.
8: Studio audience, clap, please.
7: Clap loudly.
8: Yes. So you guys have a program called UAS for STEM.
7: It's an alphabet soup program.
8: It really is. Talk about an alphabet agency. But I'll bet you guys are doing stuff with drones.
10: Yeah, so real quick, UAS for STEM. So unmanned aerial vehicle system, right, for STEM, obviously. It's not a GCU program. It's an AMA program. And AMA does this amazing amount of work with them. And
8: for those of you who don't know, the AMA is the Academy of Model Aeronautics, right?
11: Yes, exactly. So AMA, they're a pretty big proponent, basically, for all of RC aircraft kind of throughout the country. So a lot of lobbying over in Congress. But they've also been working a lot with the FAA just to continue growing that. And so UAS for STEM is one of their programs to kind of keep the hobby going with RC aircraft and UAS platforms.
10: And imagine this program where you get to really go out to young kids and really kind of plant the seed of inspiration for all things aviation, all things STEM. And you do it with something really cool like a drone. But it's not just, hey, let's go buy this drone and go do something with it. It's, hey, let's go design, build, run through all the systems engineering, do all the requirements work, figure out how you're going to meet those requirements. And it's amazing. So Ben can really give you a good background on that.
11: Yeah, it's a really big engineering-focused competition. So you're breaking it down to all of your design-based requirements and then going off that to design, your customs. And it's pretty unique, actually, because a

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1: How to keep advancing it, keep pushing those boundaries to stay on top of it.
2: So not only is it getting easier, but it's getting more sophisticated as well. Mm-hmm. The capabilities are increasing all the time.
1: Yeah, exactly. So, I mean, even if you were to look back, you know, 5 years ago, artificial intelligence, that was not really a big thing. I mean, it's been around, certainly, but especially now, it's been growing hugely. I mean, you have ChatGPT and image-based recognition, things like that, which is just huge. So incorporating that into UAS platforms is
3: so
1: big.
3: You can't be carrying all that computer horsepower on the drone, so you've got to be linked. Do you have an uplink, downlink to your AI cloud, right?
1: Well, so actually that was one of the big problems we had to solve. So we do actually do all the processing on board the drone, and the big reason for that is latency.
3: Right.
1: You know, if you're having to do a downlink, that's going to take up a lot of precious time. And if you're trying to do a precision landing, you need to have it updating, on a millisecond level. And so adding in that latency can be a bit of an issue.
2: Well, you know, the other issue that you might have, too, is signal dropouts. I mean, how mm-hmm. many times have you been kicked off a cell phone call?
1: So one of our big problems is our competition actually takes place kind of in a bit of a junkyard, lots of metal objects and a big berm. And so your radio signal, actually sometimes you can't get a connection to the drone. Mm-hmm. And that's where that automation is important. You need to have the drone be able to carry out the mission, even if it loses contact.
4: And AMA has done some really interesting things in this space. So as they advance the competition, they also advance the difficulty. And so it used to just be one team that was the competition level, and that grew. And so now they have a beginner team and an advanced team. So the beginner team goes back to the original, hey, this is a fairly simple set of requirements, competition for you to meet. But the advanced team, now it starts to roll in all these really advanced concepts that Ben's talking about.
1: It's just moving amazing targets that you have to drop on. I mean, it's pretty advanced.
2: Oh, that could be fun.
4: Oh, yeah. Oh, yeah. And the junkyard is a great place to have the competition because you've got all of these random things that you have to figure out. And it's excellent. And really, kudos to AMA for, you know, continuing to push on this. And EAA, obviously, for hosting it here. Wow. Get to come to Oshkosh every year. Hello.
3: Yeah, exactly. Well, that's a hardship.
4: Oh, yeah.
2: One of the things that always baffles me about the sophistication of the drones is, where are you getting the hardware from? Are there companies out there that do nothing but hardware for these guys, and then you are integrating it, or are you actually designing and building your own stuff?
1: Well, it's kind of a combination. So FPV flying, first-person view flying, is growing enormously, and a lot of it started with drone racing. So the Drone Racing League is a big one, and a lot of these platforms and hardware that we're using are actually derivatives from the Drone Racing League. So we use heavy lift motors, really, really powerful setups, FPV propellers, lightweight, fast, efficient, things like that. We're using batteries that are 5,200 milliamp hours. I mean, these things are massive, and a lot of that, like I said, is just coming from the Racing League, where these are high-performance aircraft that you need.
3: In order for you to carry all the hardware you need, though, this is not a 5-inch drone. This has got to be something in the, I don't know, 5-10-pound range?
1: Yeah, well, not quite 5-10 pounds. I think our drone last year was about 3 pounds, but carbon fiber, so we're trying to keep it as lightweight as possible so we have the payload to actually pick up the different objects. So okay. And it's about, you know, 15-18 inch, you know, diameter. So, I mean, it's large. Our props are about 11 inches. Yeah. So it's big.
4: And a couple of interesting, maybe some more shout-outs, if you will, in this area. So Skydio is another company that really kind of helps sponsor this whole event. And, you know, they're a drone company. And so when you have some of these really interesting intersections around the technology and the problems that you're trying to solve, well, now you also have companies that do this for a living that are interested in, oh, what are these kids coming up with? That's super cool. And then some of the larger companies, like the Boeing company. You know, I was a Boeing guy for a long time. And when you have corporations that do a charity match, if you will, so when you volunteer your time and the company will pay into, so now you have the ability to build some resources. So now you have the ability to do some more investment in these kids and really get some of that stuff moving. So our Redstone Composite Squadron, and we have another Mountain Lakes Squadron, are two Civil Air Patrol squadrons that we get to help support, who made it to the competition this year. And so that's something else that really kind of helps bring all of that education and inspiration around. It's really great.
3: And this program is designed for middle school, high school, college?
4: 13 to 19? Is that the age?
1: Yeah, it's 13 basically through to the end of high school.
4: Yeah.
1: And usually it's the high schoolers are in the advanced, and if you're younger than that, you typically are kind of going to be more in that beginner.
3: Well, you need to get a little experience under your belt.
4: Yeah.
1: Yeah.
3: Before you try the hard stuff.
4: Yeah.
2: So when you have the

0: These competitions, what kind of competitions do you have? I mean, is there endurance, altitude, weight, mission parameters? What do you got?
1: Yeah, so it's a two-part competition. You have your flying portion, and then I'll touch briefly on the other part, which is a big briefing you do. So it's called a flight readiness review, similar to what NASA might do before a big rocket launch. And you basically go through a full technical analysis of the drone. What are your requirements? How did you solve them? What are your solutions? What are your go-no-go procedures? All that stuff, your safety procedures, everything like that you cover in that safety briefing. And then the flying portion is broken out into a basic waypoint mission. So the drone has to autonomously fly a certain mission, and you'll just get a piece of paper giving you very vague instructions, and you kind of got to decipher it, figure out what they're actually wanting, and then program the drone. And then the second part of the flying is you're actually going to go and pick up various objects. So they have first aid kits, water bottles. This year they also have a chocolate bar. And so you'll go and pick them up from a certain target, and then you have to deliver them to a corresponding target. And that whole mission then you have to be marking down what the, you have to identify the target. So you'll have to provide the judges with GPS coordinates of what the target is, classification of that, and then, of course, accomplishing that pickup and drop-off mission. So it's very enveloping in terms of what all you're actually doing there.
0: You're designing your own grappling hardware as well to match whatever object you're trying to pick up?
1: It's all custom, yes. Yeah.
2: And in the FRR, in the flight readiness review, this is where things really also get very interesting, because the students have to do a full-up brief, just like Ben was talking about, almost like your NASA brief or a standard engineering brief for a really high-level topic. That's where you get into what are your requirements review. Hey, how did you turn those into functions? How did you actually make it, as you did the design portion, into something that could be brought forth physically? And then how do you actually test it? How do you prove it? How do you iterate and make changes? And these kids are learning all of this under, you know, the tutelage of a couple of coaches, right? And you just keep moving through that. And after a while, you just step back and you just watch. And the kids are all of a sudden going through this iterative process and doing some really great things on their own.
0: Yeah, that's very that's powerful. That's
2: huge.
0: Amazing.
2: It's
0: so
2: huge.
0: These kids are going to have a serious leg up when they start applying to universities.
2: Well, and so let me talk about that for a second. So I get to this job that I'm in now for Grand Canyon University. So we are probably, if not the largest, one of the largest private universities in the country, 118,000 students. We are very focused in our College of Engineering and Technology on all things STEM, all things cyber, all things, you know, how do we make all of that move forward? So yes, from a university's perspective, I'm a dean, so I like this stuff, right? We're looking exactly for kids like Ben and all these other kids coming through UAS for STEM. So the connections all the way through into higher ed or whatever is very palpable. It's just really good.
1: The skills you're learning also give you a pretty big advantage when you go into career fields. So I started working at a company a few months ago called Performance Drone Works, and they're developing military drones. These are huge, 5-foot diameter. I mean, they're massive. But a lot of the skills I took from UAS for STEM applied directly to it. I mean, we were even using some similar hardware in some parts of
0: it.
1: So
0: it's just scaled up.
2: Yeah, as a high school kid, they offered him a job.
0: Nice. Very good. Well, geez, where can we find out more real quick?
1: So just Google UAS for STEM, and when you look that up, you'll be able to get a whole bunch of information, how to register, and they have lots of videos and images there of past competitions.
0: Very, very good. Well, we've been speaking with got the names.
3: Oh, yeah, Paul and Ben Lambertson here from Grand Canyon University. Must be a heck of a view out the window.
0: Yeah. Except when the drone goes down and you got to go find it.
3: There you go. And you get another drone that goes and finds that.
1: Yeah. Try not to do that.
0: Try not
3: really.
0: To.
3: Yeah, but we all know aviation things happen.
2: Yep. Oh, yeah, all the time.
0: Well, thanks, guys, for stopping in. This is EAA Radio. I'm Digital Dave.
3: And I'm Fast Eddie.
2: Thanks. Our pleasure.
4: Here's an interview from 2025.
5: With us now is Sean Elliott, and Sean is with EAA. You have several different hats that you wear, including flight operations, but also government relations, and that's where we're going to kind of focus in today. And we've heard the term Mosaic for quite a few years, and otherwise known as Sport Pilot 2.0. So it has been around, and you've been working it. EAA has been working it. The industry has been working it, and finally, It's been signed, and you said it's published in the Federal Register today?
6: It is, Steve. Oh. It is. It's very exciting this week.
5: Yeah.
6: It's just an incredible excitement because it finally has come to the finish line, and it's been a long road to get it there. And we can't thank our colleagues in the agency, all the hard work within the FAA, and also certainly all the support within the industry that helped get us this final rule that it will become Sport Pilot and Light Sport Aircraft 2.0.
5: Very good. So this has been a long process. I mean, the original Sport Pilot was a long process as well, and this is another long process. Nothing in the government works quickly. We know that, but it's you said probably about a 10-year process so far.
6: Realistically, yeah. I mean, it started with some very basic level strategic discussions, both. And what's ironic is it was the discussions were happening both within EAA and also within the halls of FAA.
5: Oh.
6: So when Jack Pelton and I in 2016 flew on the way to Wichita, we stopped into Kansas City. I was flying him home, and we literally buzzed into downtown airport at Kansas City and spent a half a day with Mel Johnson at the Small Airplane Directorate. And Mel and his team got together with us, and we started to compare notes. We all the light bulb came on of, wow, we are really thinking similar. Yeah. Let's put this down and start to really get to work on it. And from there, it evolved into a major strategic initiative for both EA and the agency, and the industry got involved, and it was it's been a roller coaster to get here.
5: Yes.
6: It almost died not twice, not three times, but four different occasions. It almost was shelved. And thankfully, this event and all of the facets of EAA Air Venture and all of the passions that the volunteers always display helped really show the agency why this is significant and what it could be for general aviation as a game changer. And that's really what it is, a game changer.
5: Before we get into the details, how did the idea come around for EAA to kind of plant that seed? And was it the same sort of inspiration that happened on the FAA side as well?
6: It really was. So, as you said, the original Sport Pilot light sport aircraft came out in 2004. Mm-hmm. You remember that? Yep. It was yesterday. I know I do, too. You and I were both as part of the organization then. And it laid the foundation. It laid the fundamental bricks and mortar for what we have in Sport Pilot 2.0. It created a system that was simplistic, based on ASTM standards for new aircraft manufacturing, a simpler way to train pilots that ultimately is about half the cost and half the time, and it worked. What didn't work were some of the initial out-of-the-gate restrictions as far as the weight limit and the size and capability of aircraft that you really could fit within that parameter.
5: Right.
6: They were wonderful attempts, and certainly, you know, Cessna and their Skycatcher and Vans and the RV-12, and there's a number of different examples that made a darn good effort at it, but it still is different than your typical Part 23, you know, general aviation aircraft, a little lighter feel in the controls, a little more susceptible to turbulence and wind, and just a number of aspects that, while it was good, it wasn't great. And what we've done with Mosaic is making it great. We have gotten rid of the weight limit, and we've created a new definition that will enable about 70 to 75% of the single-engine fleet to be eligible to be flown by Sport Pilot.
5: Right.
6: And the opportunities for manufacturing under a much lower cost, the cost of certification is a big barrier.
5: Right. Right.
6: You still have the liability, you still have the other aspects that the manufacturer deal with, but the certification path in Part 23 is pretty much a one-size-fits-all. I know the Part 23 reform made a good stab at trying to help that, and it certainly made an impact, but it didn't solve for the true recreational end. And that's what light sport aircraft under Mosaic, you know, light sport aircraft 2.0 is truly going to do. And the FAA, in their wisdom, created, and we'll talk about this in a minute, created a little bit of a separation between church and state. The requirements for a sport pilot are a little bit different, appropriately so, for where it's at the risk continuum versus the requirements for new manufactured aircraft. So pretty exciting, and it's a huge rule.
5: Yes.
6: It's touched over 1,400 individual CFRs, all relieving.
5: Wow.
6: That was a major part of his success here in this final run in the last couple of months to get it to the finish line is there was nothing that was more restrictive. It was major, major relieving.
5: Yes. And let's talk first about the pilot requirements. What has changed or been improved?
6: So the sport pilot itself is still all the same elements. It's still the same curriculum. It's, you know, it's still the same minimum hours. It's on average, it's a 35 to 40 hour process to wind up with your sport pilot certificate. What's changed is what the definition of what a sport pilot can operate with those privileges. So now we can have an airplane with up to four seats. And the key number that everybody was waiting to see how it came out was the stall speed. The stall speed wound up at 59 knots VS1. So 59 knots clean, no flaps, right. No augmentation, and clean configuration. If your airplane stalls at 59 knots and has four seats or less, you as a sport pilot are now eligible to fly that. Now, if you have certain elements of that, let's say you have an airplane that actually has a constant speed propeller and retractable gear, that's accounted for. Mm-hmm. A sport pilot with appropriate training and endorsements from a qualified flight instructor can go and add those endorsements and then fly that retractable gear, constant speed propeller airplane that meets otherwise the definition. Stalls at 59 clean, has four seats, and that's huge.
5: Yeah.
6: Huge. Some folks have said to me, so well, what's the difference? Well, really, if you take an ink-dry private pilot with 70 or 80 hours and an ink-dry sport pilot with 35 or 40 hours, and they've only flown a fixed gear four-place named Cherokee 172, sure. The process is almost identical. I mean, the things you have to learn, the skill sets you have to develop, and the standards that you have to meet mm-hmm. are not different at all. So it makes sense, and it's going to work really, really well.
5: So with the publishing in the Federal Register, you said the pilot changes will go into effect in 90 days?
6: Yes. So the new rule is actually in the federal docket today. It's published today. It was made publicly available yesterday. Okay. It, of course, was announced here Tuesday by Secretary Duffy. That was really exciting.
5: Yeah.
6: And it's official today. So 90 days from today's date, the pilot aspects of Sport Pilot 2.0 will become effective. So now the agency has to go to work and really make sure that they change all of their policies and their orders in order to align with the new aspects of the rule.
5: Okay. And you mentioned that the manufacturing changes and requirements will probably take about a year.
6: Yeah, 365 days is the exact designation per the new rule that's published today. And the reason that takes a little bit longer is in addition to all of the FAA orders and policies that will need to be adjusted, obviously they have to finish the work on ASTM standards because those ASTM standards have to be in place once the rule is enacted. And they're working on that. F-37 within ASTM is very much hard at work at that, and they're on track to meet that deadline.
5: Very good. Going back to the pilot requirements, if let's say a current private pilot is flying an airplane, they own an airplane, retractable gear, constant speed prop, and they decide they want to go under the sport pilot rules. Now, do they have to go back and get an endorsement?
6: Nope. So so here, if they have the airplane they own and operate, let's say it's a Part 23, Piper Cherokee 180, all right? So it's got a 59-knot clean stall speed. It makes the cut.
5: Yes.
6: It's now eligible to be operated as a sport pilot. So if you have a private pilot certificate, there's nothing you have to do other than know that when you fly that airplane, if you are shifting from the current requirement, which is either basic med or third-class medical, and you decide you're going to operate under sport pilot privileges, you can only carry one passenger. So it's two occupants, pilot and one passenger. And now you can operate under a driver's license medical qualification. Just like it's been in place for the original for the last 20 years.
5: Yeah, amazing. So this a culmination of a decade's worth of work. You must have had a real sense of relief on Tuesday when it was made official, and probably even today another sense of relief when it's officially published.
6: Well, relief is one word, but I can come up with a half dozen other ecstatic, excited, thrilled, relieved. I mean, it is. It's monumental. I told my government team that today, this was on Tuesday, we will remember this day 15 and 20 years from now.
5: Sure.
6: It is. It's going to revitalize recreational aviation in so many significant ways. And there's so many facets to it, too. There's things that affect in a positive way the amateur-built community. There's things that affect them in a positive way the kit community. There's things that affect them in a positive way aircraft manufacturing. So there's so many aspects to it.
5: How do we, in the general public, take in all this information and understand how it impacts me?
6: I'd love to say, go read the rule. It's 600 pages. So rather than do that, unless you're really into it, we will be putting out a number of guidance, a number of guidelines, including the top five elements of it here this week. And then from there, as we continue to dive deeper and deeper into the nuances and specifics, we will make sure we put out on EA's website the latest full understanding of what the ramifications are. And obviously, we have a government inbox at EA. So if you have any specific questions, send us a note. We'll get back to you and we'll let you know exactly what the answer is.
5: And that's part of what your membership gets you.
6: You bet.
5: is support from the government office and Sean's team, among many others. other things. And now for you personally, Jack Pelton, when I talked to him on Monday, he said Sean can finally check that off his goals list when we do his review. So
6: well, I know he's going to be – Jack's a doer, so yep. He's going to expect, okay, what's next, Mr. Elliott?
5: Good. That's the question I was going to ask. So what is next? I know there are lots of smaller things that your team is working on, but maybe some of the highlights?
6: Well, there's never a shortage of work in the government advocacy world, and we have a number of initiatives that are either underway or things that are starting to be developed. Certainly continued support for the legacy fleet, parts of eligibility, availability, cost. Those don't qualify.
5: No, they don't.
6: Sure.
5: No.
6: There are a number of areas within GA to keep the vibrancy where it is, and in fact enhance it in some cases, that EAA can play a major role. And finding, we're all about affordability, right, accessibility, and lighting that spark in aviation. You know, keeping that spirit alive for people and showing them that you too can be part of aviation.
5: Excellent.
6: So, there's a number of aspects around the legacy fleet and continuing to support that what is the bulk of our GA activity in meaningful ways that help owners and help operators.
5: Very good. Sean Elliott from EIA, pleasure to talk to you again, and this time with some really great news about Sport Pilot 2.0. We're not going to call it Mosaic anymore. It's 2.0, right?
6: That's Sport Pilot Light Sport Aircraft 2.0.
5: I love it. And that will wrap up our show for today. From the Stand is heard on EIA Radio.
7: Here's an interview from 2012.
8: Dan Johnson, who joins me every year here, is the president of LAMA, the Light Aircraft Manufacturers Association. Dan, how's it going this year?
9: Going great. We got a lot going on this year. It's been an exciting week, not only for weather reasons, but also from several different announcements. A few new aircraft we haven't seen before, and some changes in some of the ones that are already out there.
8: And I understand that there's some rumblings with the FAA. Some changes might be made. We should talk about those too. What you might know about that, and how they're being worked through.
9: Sure, I'd love to do that. Some of this triggered from a policy statement that FAA issued at the end of June, and our organization LAMA had already pre-advised the community, which was well aware of it. This is really nothing new to us, but it was something new to the news media, both mainstream and aviation. And so this policy statement sort of erupted, and it did follow a preparatory letter that we'd sent out already. So again, our folks weren't so surprised, but it clearly caught the media off guard, if you will. There were headlines like LSA manufacturers evading the rules, and that's just simply not what FAA said, nor is it the facts.
8: Right. Well, and they got some tagline somewhere and went with it without checking with everybody, I suppose.
9: Yeah, it's funny. You know, I guess I have to curse myself because I'm a media guy, too. But, you know, you got to get the whole sentence, or sometimes you don't have the content that you should have if you just take a partial. And so that's some of what happened. There was words in the statement that said the majority of manufacturers, .. don't comply. Well, it was the majority of those evaluated. And of those that didn't comply, many came into compliance. So the problem is actually fairly minor, but that doesn't mean that we don't still have work to do. And in a very bushel basket full of apples, there's usually one or two that aren't quite as good as they should be. So, of course, we've got a few that need to work on their act. But for the most part, these manufacturers are doing what they're supposed to be doing. Does that mean they're perfect? Of course not. So naturally, they'll have some things that they need to work on from time to time. They need to self-evaluate, and FAA will come around and evaluate, and they'll find things that need to be corrected, and they'll correct them, and we'll move on. Same thing happens in the certified world as well.
8: That's what I was just going to say. This is nothing different than any other thing under the purview of the FAA, anything from air traffic control to the aircraft regulations. Nothing has changed.
9: No, absolutely not. The one difference here is that we haven't known this in the LSA community because we're new. We're only 7 years old as a community. So people that hear this makes it sound like for the first time. And, oh, my goodness, the manufacturers are all evading the rules. Well, again, it makes a good headline, I guess, makes people read it. And maybe in that sense it's got some redeeming value. But for the most part, that's just wrong. And FAA would say the same thing. At the same time, they'll go, yes, but we know some of you need to do a little better. And they're right about that as well.
8: Well, excellent. We got that out of the way, Dan. Now talk about the exciting things that are happening in Lightsport.
9: Well, let me just segue a little bit into the fact that the industry is stepping up and doing some of the things that they need them to do, reporting some of their own annual internal auditing, for example, and proactively taking steps forward in the right direction. With or without FAA's pushing, we are doing some of the right things. So with that said, let's move on. One of the other exciting things that happened this week was, and that brought a number of questions to the forefront, is Cessna making an announcement about their Skycatcher, as they have tried to enter the European market where they report having 80 orders. They pulled back a couple of months ago and said, okay, we're going to give all that money back. And that didn't mean they're canceling the orders, but they wanted to rejigger the program a little bit because of our friends over in Europe and the regulatory space just can't seem to quite get it done soon enough. They're still talking as many as 5 years out before a full approval system would be ready. Cessna didn't want to wait, so they backed up and took another run at it and are going to reposition the Skycatcher in what's called primary category. The really interesting thing about that is primary category is not new either. Matter of fact, it's coming up on its 20-year anniversary next year, and the very first aircraft to ever achieve primary category is going to be one of your guests later on. That's the Quicksilver Aeronautics Company with their GT500 aircraft that was the very first primary aircraft back in 1993. So at a press conference earlier, it was kind of a humorous statement. One of the fellows said, nice that Cessna's finally learning how the program works and is joining our club.
8: Well, now I saw something about Part 23. Certification.
9: Well, Part 23. It's Part 21 is primary category. But it's an easy slip of the tongue, and it's an easy reference. Most people, even if they don't know what Part 23 really means, they know that that means proper certification. And so if FAA's right, blessed it, it's probably okay and stuff like that. And then most pilots just kind of walk away and go, I don't need all the detail. I just know Part 23. So Cessna's smart in a way to, instead of calling it primary category, which would beg questions, to just say Part 21. And then people go, oh, well, they must have meant Part 23, or at any rate, it's FAA approved, and so we'll move on. But LSA is all FAA accepted is the word, but it is also approved in a sense by FAA as well.
8: Yeah, sure. But the difference being the standards, the ASTM standards versus FAA certification regulation.
9: Well, it's they both do the same kinds of things, but they do them in a quite a different way. In the Part 21 or Part 23 world, they both work the same. A company producing an aircraft gets both a type certificate for that particular airplane and a production certificate, and then they can go forward and build multiple versions of those without getting separate and individual approvals. In the LSA world, a manufacturer, in lieu of a type certificate, examines the ASTM standards and says on a formal form that FAA puts out that they meet all those standards. And they declare, self-declarative system, that they say basically, yes, we are the equivalent of a type certificate in that we are saying that we meet these standards. The second part of that equation, the production certificate, is handled not with a visit to a factory, but by examining each and every aircraft. So all of the closing on 3,000 special light sport aircraft, that is fully light, fully built aircraft, have every single one of those been inspected by a DAR, a designated airworthiness representative, who is trained specifically and periodically by FAA to go down a certain checklist and evaluate that airplane. So they are both inspected and evaluated as a quality of design and production issue, and as one that gets an individual airworthiness certificate, just by radically different methods. The big advantage in the LSA method is that in the LSA space, the manufacturer can say, well, for example, I can find a new way to make this landing gear. Well, he just goes ahead and does it then. He doesn't have to say, okay, for example, Cessna 172, new landing gear, call the FAA, tell them to come out now, look at our documents, and maybe weeks or months or possibly years later, an approval is granted, and they can make that change. In the LSA space, we can do it practically overnight. Not literally overnight, of course. Engineering takes some time, but it's much, much faster, and that's the big advantage there. And FAA doesn't have to do the work, and the taxpayer doesn't have to pay for FAA to do the work.
8: Right, which is obviously always a good thing in the end.
9: Well, we think so. You know, yeah. Taxpayers pretty well burdened anyway, and if we can save them a little time and still make a safe aircraft. So why do we do all this stuff? Why do we have standards? Why do we have certification? Dry as a bone stuff nobody wants to hear all that much about. Why do we have quality control procedures at companies? Why do we do test flying? There's only one reason, and it's one word: safety. LSA's aircraft have been quite acceptable, to use the exact word that FAA uses. Acceptable is the word for LSA safety. stated most recently and emphatically by former FAA Administrator Randy Babbitt in several very public venues.
8: Yeah, one right on the announcer stand the other day.
9: That's right. You guys had it. So we know that he said it. We know he believes it. And with that in mind, I got to tell you that Lama will ask, has asked, and he has accepted. Randy Babbitt will speak to us at our next Lama dinner at the Sebring U.S. Sport Aviation Expo in January, third week of January 2013. So we're going to hear from the man that thinks that this group of producers and so forth is doing a pretty good job. Again, we can always do better, and you want to do better, but we're actually doing pretty well.
10: Here's one from AirVenture Oshkosh 2024.
11: This is Digital Dave.
3: And I'm Fast Eddie.
11: And we have with us Master Sergeant, is that correct?
12: Chief Master Sergeant Chief Master. David McCormick.
11: Very good, from the U.S. Air Force. The Band of Air Force. Now, as soon as I saw that, I'm thinking Band of Brothers, but this is totally different.
12: Yes, this is band like you would think of music.
11: Right, right. So there's the guy in his F-16 practicing his trombone.
12: That would be great.
3: That would be great. You know, I would pay real money to see that, too.
12: Yep. I'd pay good money for that opportunity. Problem is the F-16 is a one-seater, so maybe we'd have to go with the F-15.
11: Well, that's what knees are for.
12: Yeah.
3: Well, you'd have to be careful with a trombone because you'd be banging on the instrument panel.
11: Exactly.
12: You might launch something.
3: Yeah. Whoops, didn't mean to do that.
11: So the Air Force Band, let me guess, you guys don't play Off We Go, right? The Air Force theme. You don't know that one.
12: Never no, not it. At all. Not every day. No.
11: For hours.
12: That's one of the most important songs we play, right behind the National Anthem.
11: Well, you've got to have more than one band. You've got to have 50, I imagine.
12: The Air Force has 11 bands around the world. Everybody's heard of the one in Washington. There's one at the Academy out in Colorado. There's some around the States, then one over in Germany and one in Japan.
11: Wow. And you guys you're all airmen as well as musicians.
12: We're all active duty airmen and full-time musicians.
11: So when you're not flying, you're playing the trumpet.
12: The only time we fly is when we're going to performances.
11: Okay.
3: Okay. I could just see the jam sessions with you guys in the hangar.
11: I imagine they're a lot of fun. How many performances a year, typically?
12: A couple hundred for our band.
13: Wow. So I'm Mike Richter. I'm the director of operations for the band. We do about 250 unique performances every year.
11: Wow.
13: So a lot of those are ceremonies supporting our base leadership, and a lot of those are getting out into the public. So the mission of the band is to honor, inspire, and connect. So we honor military service. We honor veterans. We honor customs and courtesies of the military. We hope to inspire service to our country. So we're hoping to inspire some people this week here at Oshkosh.
3: Now, I'm curious. You guys have 11 bands, but the lineage of it, this all started when? Back in World War II with, say, Glenn Miller, perhaps?
13: So, yes, sir. I can speak to the lineage of our band. So the Army has had bands going back 150 years?
12: All the way back to the Revolutionary War.
13: Yeah.
11: So
13: right.
11: Somebody brought a trumpet with them.
13: Fife and drums.
11: Yeah, fife, there it is.
13: Yes, sir.
11: Big demand for fife bands these days.
12: Yeah.
13: And, of course, Major Glenn Miller toured all over the world during World War II. Our specific band is the Band of Flight at Wright-Patterson Air Force Base in Ohio, and they were started in 1942, and we've been continuously operating at that location ever since.
11: I imagine that it's kind of a badge of honor to be part of the Air Force Band.
13: Yes, sir. It's a small career field in the Air Force, and we are in great demand. It's a great job to be able to go out there and perform for the third prong of our mission is that connect piece. So we are the piece that goes out into the public and connects with the American people and thanks them because we would not be anything without the support of our people.
11: Do you guys, this is kind of an odd question, but do you travel with the president? Like if he flies to another country, do you guys go there to play the national anthem and the ceremony and all that stuff?
12: No, but we will frequently play arrivals
11: okay.
12: For the president, especially our overseas bands. But we're not going to travel with them. We don't rate that.
0: Don't rate that.
12: We're going to be flying coach and getting there a day early. And
0: wait a minute, you're flying? I figured they put you guys on a bus.
11: Yeah, bands always take up beating.
13: They often do.
12: Yes, we do.
13: Yes, sir.
11: Wow. How much do you guys practice when you're not performing?
12: Any day that we're not out doing a mission, we're rehearsing back in our building. And then the guys are practicing every day, the guys and gals, to keep their specialty and skills up.
0: What's the average size of a band?
12: Oh, we have 15 there at Wright-Patterson. There's 60-piece bands, and the band in D.C. is as big as 180.
0: Wow.
11: 180.
12: Yes.
0: That's not a band. It's a whole orchestra.
12: It's a whole music production company, so to speak. They've got an orchestra. They've got a choir. They've got a band. They've got a jazz band. They've got a rock band. And all of these groups can work independently.
11: Wow. And we contact him for booking.
12: Yes.
13: Yes, sir.
11: Can civilians request an Air Force band for some reason?
12: Absolutely.
13: Yes, sir.
11: That's interesting.
13: Yes.
11: So for, I don't know if you support funerals or things like that.
13: We do. There typically would need to be some sort of military connection for that. There obviously Congress has set out rules for what we can and can't do.
11: But I said I can't have you for my kid's birthday party.
13: No, sir. No. That would probably be a decline.
11: Darn.
13: Yes, sir.
0: There goes that fantasy.
11: My kid's into orchestra and band music.
13: Yes, sir.
12: I love it.
13: So this week here at Oshkosh, we've got a lot of events planned. We've got two teams here this week. Flight One is our rock band. They're rock, country, pop. You name it, they play it. They're amazing. They will be performing in Boeing Plaza throughout the week. Our second performing team is the Spirit of Freedom Brass. These guys are incredible. They play all your ceremonial music, that Air Force song piece we were talking about.
11: Right.
13: But then they break into a New Orleans style brass band, and they get everybody clapping and having a good time.
11: Yeah.
13: So if you're looking to hear the band, show up in Boeing Plaza any night, Monday through Saturday at 6:15, 6:30. As soon as that daytime air show is finishing up, we're going to start up. So we've got Flight One will be doing concerts most nights. There are two special events on Wednesday night. There's a special D-Day event going on in there, and so we'll have our brass group in there playing some music from the 40s while that goes on. And then several things happening on Friday for Veterans Day here at Oshkosh Air Show. Our brass group will be at the Veterans Breakfast first thing in the morning at 0700. They'll start playing. They will be supporting the Veterans Parade in the afternoon at 1:30 in Boeing Plaza. And the Honor Flight return that evening will have our rock band out there playing patriotic music. They will also conclude the night with all the service songs and give all our veterans an opportunity to stand up and receive some appreciation.
11: That's fantastic.
0: The rock band, do they know Freebird?
11: Oh, God.
13: Yes, and they're probably asked at just about
11: every
13: gig.
11: Performance.
13: Yes, sir.
11: I want to hear Inagata De Vida.
0: Yeah, there you go. Live.
11: Actually, I would love to hear you guys play Sing, Sing, Sing. It's one of my favorite 40 songs.
12: Sure.
13: They have that one as well.
11: Great horn work.
0: That's his. I'm more of a Glenn Miller fan myself.
11: Yeah.
13: Yes, sir.
11: There's many types. You guys recruit from throughout the Air Force, or do you, like when the guys are inducted into the Air Force, do they get asked, do you play an instrument?
12: So we're the only Air Force career field that gets to hand select all of our members, and we do so through competitive auditions. Most of our people are new, but we get cross trainees as well.
11: Interesting.
0: Could be fun.
11: Do you guys have a marching band?
12: We do. See, then that's,
11: I didn't
12: and that's
11: expect
12: when
11: that.
12: We talk about the big numbers. We put everybody together, and everybody gets to march.
11: Oh boy!
12: You'll have a singer carrying a pair of cymbals. You'll have a guitar player carrying a bass drum.
11: Nice.
12: Yeah.
11: Nice.
12: Everybody participates, and some people will just be holding them, but it sure looks good.
11: Yep.
0: Well, that's the key.
12: Full dress uniform. Full dress uniform, yes, sir.
11: Oh, boy. When it's 100 degrees.
12: Mm-hmm.
11: Yeah.
3: That's when everybody has got bottles of water in their hats and yeah. wherever they can put them, ice packs in their pants.
12: Hey, that's a good idea.
3: Yeah. On a 100-degree day, it is a great idea. It's got to be heck, though, playing a trombone with an ice pack under each armpit. You know,
12: you know, a day like today, I'd be willing to try. It's getting warm out there.
3: Yeah,
11: yeah. Well, it's not bad, summer. So, you guys ever perform in camo?
12: Yes.
13: Yes, sir.
12: Yeah, really? We'll be doing that here all week.
11: So it's like Air Force undercover band. You'll never see us coming.
12: I hear music, but I don't know who's playing.
11: Right.
12: I don't
11: Where even is see that?
3: Them. Well, you know, that's in keeping with stealth aircraft. Now you have a stealth band. You can hear them, but you don't know where they are.
12: Yeah.
11: That's amazing. I mean, I wouldn't have thought it was such a big deal. But you never think about that stuff. You see them on TV, at, like you said, at an arrival or something.
3: Mm-hmm. You know, now, I saw a concert on DVD one time, and they were not using printed sheet music. They had, like, iPods or iPads.
12: iPads, yeah, that's the new technology.
3: Is it?
12: And they'll have all of their music in there and just use a foot switch to flip pages.
3: No kidding.
12: Yeah.
13: Yeah, that's you'll wild. See our brass group doing that this week.
3: Must be fun trying to carry one of those and play
11: can
3: an
11: I,
3: instrument.
11: Can I make a recommendation for a new band?
12: Yes,
11: I want
12: please.
11: A kazoo band. I would love to see that.
12: All right. Hey, I'll take it up with the general.
11: Yes, please yeah. do, you know.
3: We know that the Air Force has a sense of humor.
11: That's all right. I mean, off we go on kazoos would just be wicked.
12: That'd be wonderful.
3: And it'd raise a few eyebrows, but people would adjust.
13: That's right.
11: They better. You know, budget cuts.
3: That's right.
12: Maybe the Space Force can have a kazoo band.
11: There you go.
12: Because in space, we can't hear them play.
11: That's right. That's a good thing.
3: That's a blessing yeah, in a lot of ways.
12: Yeah.
11: All right. We've been speaking with Chief Master Sergeant
12: David McCormick.
3: David McCormick.
11: Yeah, they never put
12: of the Air Force Band of Flight.
11: The Air Force Band of Flight, who will be playing out here on Boeing Plaza in the evenings after the Daily Air Show ends.
3: And don't forget his buddy
11: be
3: here,
11: there
3: Michael,
11: or be square.
3: Mike Richter, he's also here, too.
11: He's the agent. He's the band manager.
12: That's Mike's right. the brains of this operation.
11: That's right. He gets to say, I'm with the band.
3: He gets a kickback from all of you.
13: Got the best job in the Air Force.
11: There you go.
12: Right on.
11: All right. Thanks again, guys. I'm Digital Dave.
3: I'm Fast Eddie, and this is EAA Radio.
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3: And Fast Eddie, and that's going to make the blooper real.
11: Yeah, and we're joined by John Booty of Volt Aero.
3: Volt Aero.
11: Which is an electric hybrid airplane.
17: Correct.
11: Explain.
17: Hello, everybody. Yeah, it's an electric hybrid airplane. Basically, what we do is this airplane does everything taxiing, takeoff, landings, electric. And everything that is under 100 miles, you can do in pure electric. Then when you need to extend the range up to 800 miles, we do it in hybrid. So you got a thermal engine that is coupled at that time with the electric motor. And you can extend your range, like I said, up to 800 miles.
11: So you've got basically an engine running a generator.
17: No.
11: It's mechanically coupled.
17: Yeah. The thing is, it's a pure hybrid. Pure hybrid means that you can use thermal energy alone.
11: Right.
17: Electric energy alone, or both combined.
11: Okay. So it's not like a diesel electric. It's you're actually driving mechanically the propellers from the thermal engine.
17: Exactly. So you got one exit, one propeller, but you can have two different sources of energy, which improves the safety tremendously, because if you have a primary one, you can use the other one.
11: Okay. Some people would argue that the motor, the electric, is more reliable than the thermal engine, but...
17: I would agree with that, but we use electric first, and then we use thermal.
11: Okay.
17: For example, I give you an example, very simple. If at takeoff you have a problem... All, as I said, all takeoff are electric. Let's say you have a problem with battery, something shuts off, the thermal engine will be able to kick in immediately and take you safely to, you know, the runway, come back to the runway.
11: Right, I was going to say, that's a no-go, though, at that point with that kind of a failure.
17: Yeah, I mean, exactly. So you have to have this dual source of energy really helps you, you know.
11: Right. You can make that 180-degree turn that we're never supposed to try and then come back and land safely.
17: Yes, at the same altitude, by the way.
11: Right, right.
17: Yeah.
11: Okay. You have a demonstrator aircraft that you're flying now?
17: So we have a demonstrator aircraft that we're flying since 2020. But it was a modified Cessna push-pull.
11: Okay.
17: That we completely transformed with five electric motors and one thermal engine. So all this technology goes to this one that you see here. And this one, the Casio 330, will start its first flights at the end of the year.
11: Okay. That's it. Well, I mean, you put five electric motors now. Are all those electric motors backed up mechanically as well?
17: Yeah.
11: So that's a lot of shafts and gears.
17: Yeah,
11: and
17: but the modified 337 was a first demonstrator. From there, we have derived the technology. The 330 has only one electric motor because I should say the one that flies today is 600 kilowatt. It can carry already 12 people.
11: Oh,
17: in terms of power. Yeah. So the one we're doing here, we're showing here, is the five seats, and it's got one electric motor and one thermal. When we go up, again, to make the 600, we'll have several, but we'll have three electric motors and one thermal. Not anymore five.
11: Right, okay. So the electric motor is not mounted behind the propeller. It's mounted back at the thermal engine, and everything's driven through the same shafts.
17: Yeah, but it's independent. So, the thermal can go directly to the shaft.
11: Right.
17: The electric can go directly to the shaft, or they can combine together.
11: Okay. Can the thermal be used to recharge batteries in flight?
17: Yes, sir. So, in that case, what's happening is the thermal engine continues to do the propeller. The electric motor becomes a generator.
11: Right.
17: And some of the power goes back to recharge the batteries on flight.
11: So when you come into land and you're going to switch to pure electric, you always have full batteries.
17: Correct.
11: Okay.
17: That's the scope of this is because if you want to use it in commercial aviation, and, you know, our airplane has been done to be modular, cargo, medevac, all that can be done with this plane. Well, if you do night operations, you want to be able to take off again electric, not to disturb the environment. Everything has been done not only for fuel economy, but also for noise.
11: Okay.
0: Yeah, with an electric, all you'd hear would be the sound of the propeller. So you've got to have a centrifugal clutch or a clutch of some kind between the electric motor and the thermal engine then.
17: There is something there. It's our patent.
0: There it is.
17: There is our, yes.
11: There's a black box.
17: No, it's, well, the patent is issued, so I can't, but you're right. There is a double free wheel in there that connects one or the other one or both. It's part of our patent, you know. And as I said, it's pure hybrid. That's what makes a big difference with most of the things that we see today.
11: So you're also talking, a 12-seater, that's a large engine.
17: Yes. We have, in our stand, you have probably seen that we have Kawasaki that is part of our stand.
11: Mm-hmm.
17: Kawasaki is an investor into Altero and a partner, industrial partner. And we're developing with them the series of aircrafts, engines, thermal engines, going from the 4 or 5 seats to the 12. And in addition, you will see in the stand that we're already preparing these engines to be viable for hydrogen. So we're going to do first gasoline, AVL-100, then we go to biofuel, because it's going to be compatible with biofuel, and then we're going to move to hydrogen step by step. You know, we want to do the revolution by evolution. We don't want to take the big jump immediately. We think that you have to go with the flow. The advantage also of having an hybrid like ours is that if, you know, it's like cars. You see the chargers are not everywhere, okay? You have to have chargers. So imagine in let's say in Oshkosh you have a charger, but you don't have it in L.A., well, you can still take off, because you'll take off with gasoline or you'll take off with electric. Ideally, you want to take off always electric. But if there is a problem, you don't have chargers, you can use gasoline.
0: Well, could you sit the airplane on the ground and just use the engine to charge batteries?
17: That could be done.
0: Okay.
17: That could be done. No problem.
0: The engines that you're using, are these brand new designs or are these adaptations of engines that Kawasaki already has in production?
17: That's an excellent question. This engine, the four-cylinder, is the one of DHR2, the motorbike, the Ninja bike of Kawasaki. It's got millions of hours of testing already. And so since we use it as a range extender, not as a main propulsion, it's very prone to be a very good engine that we're going to certify part of the overall package of this HPU hybrid power module.
0: So now, since the thermal engine is not used as takeoff, you can get away with a smaller engine because basically you're just cruising with it.
17: Here we go. Exactly. That's the reason. And you can, and since you're a hybrid, you don't need this huge amount of batteries on board. We got 500 pounds of batteries. Because basically, what we do, since we recharge on flight and we take off pure electric, the energy that you take, if you want to go 800 miles, you're not going to use all that electric energy. You're going to be able to reduce your batteries. You're going to be able to have much more savings. And that's why you can have an optimized battery pack and optimized engine.
0: Interesting.
3: It's quite a concept.
0: I was going to say, because a four-cylinder out of a superbike doesn't sound like it's powerful enough to carry five people through the air.
17: You know what? This engine is 2 kilowatts per kilo. It's 180 kilowatts, 250 horsepower. It will carry easily five people.
0: Okay. Wow.
3: Yeah, because some of the Hayabusa motors, they're getting almost 300 horsepower out of those things.
17: Yeah.
3: Tiny little engine.
17: Yeah, it's exactly that one. It's a high performance, as I said, 2 kilowatt per kilo. You have no aviation engine today that does that. None.
0: Well, if to use his term, devil's advocate, that engine is high power, low weight, but it is designed to push out a continuous high power. In a superbike, you may not, you're going to go fast, but you're not using full engine power all the time.
17: Very good question. Since we're not using this engine for main propulsion, we only use it for cruise and recharging. You don't use it you don't do the transients with that engine. You do it with electric. Electric is much better for that. So what you do with this engine, you always run it at its best operating point so you can reduce as much as possible. First of all, we have 2,500 revs less than a normal bike. Okay, and then you use it at its best operating point so that you can minimize the consumption. That's right. The scope of this development.
0: So ideally, the engine is not going to change RPM much. You're going to get up to cruise, you're going to set it, and that's
17: yes,
0: it.
17: Yes, sir, because when we have acceleration, deceleration to take, you will do it electric.
0: Okay. See? Well thought out. Well thought out.
3: And then they're going to go with the hydrogen power on top of that.
0: Yes.
17: Yes.
3: Very interesting.
17: That's the next step, yes. But you see, just one point I want to make is it's not enough to work on the powertrain. You also have to work in the aerodynamics. If you look at that airplane, its LOVD is 15. It's 50% better than the planes that are out there today. You have to work it out as a full package, full package, not only as, an individual thing one by one. So we have conceived that since the beginning, as a blank sheet.
0: Okay. Where are you located on the field?
17: We are at booth 429, just behind Airbus and in front of OndaJet. That's where we are.
0: Okay.
11: All right. I want to thank you for joining us. We've been speaking with John Bode of Volt Aero. This is Digital Dave.
0: I'm Fast Eddie, and this is EAA Radio.
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20: 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So occasionally you'll hear a bit of history that has changed since it originally happened. 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We'll always tell you which year the interview was recorded before it plays. So, don't be thrown off when you hear from FAA Administrator Blakey or the proposed Eclipse 400 single-engine jet. Aviation's always changing, and EAA Radio streams those programs from the past to make you smile when you recall that that was one of the years you came to Oshkosh.
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8: Jay Monchi on the fly. We're down at the Blue Barn, the brand new EAA Blue Barn, and it's the home of Young Eagles, Eagle Flights. It's the home of Chapters as well. And we're joined by a couple of gentlemen here from Chapters. We've got John Egan, who's the manager of Chapters, and Kyle Voltz. Is that correct?
22: Yes, sir.
8: Welcome.
22: Yes, sir.
8: Welcome, welcome. So we're going to talk all things Chapters. Let's start out with, say I'm in Tucumcari, just any place, and I want to start a chapter of EAA. How do I go about that?
22: Well, I'm going to hand off to Kyle for this one because Kyle's going to be doing a forum coming up on Wednesday on how to start a chapter, and we would invite people to come on Wednesday. I think it's around 11 o'clock, Kyle, for starting a chapter. And I'll be with right Kyle on. Doing that forum. But primarily, one of Kyle's functions here at EAA is helping people start chapters.
8: Okay, great.
22: So with that, Kyle?
8: Well, give us a little forum. Give us a little preview of your forum.
22: So starting a chapter is a really easy thing to do. The first step is to contact us at EAA headquarters. We're going to find out a little bit about you and your area and the aviation that's going on in your area, just to get to know you. And after that, we start an application process. The application process sounds scary, and it shouldn't be. It only takes about 30 minutes to get all the way through the application process. That just lets us know who's going to be the officers, who are the members, where you're going to meet, at what times, and all that sort of stuff.
8: Do you provide guidelines for that?
22: Yes, we do. We've got the form, and so all you have to do is go down and fill in the blanks, which are really easy to get, and you just fill them in and send that in with the insurance check, because we do cover all of our chapters with insurance, and so that takes care of the first step, and that makes you a provisional chapter. As a provisional chapter, you can hold meetings, organizational meetings, to grow your membership. As you take care of the final step, which is to incorporate with your local state, adopt a set of bylaws, and obtain an FEIN number from the IRS.
8: Okay.
22: What we'd like to say is that all you need is enthusiasm, a few friends. Typically, we start chapters with a number of 10 people, for example, and we hold people's hands to get them through the chapter startup process. It's very simple, using the staff folks here at EAA.
8: Now, so I call you, I do that, I set that up, and we set up a chapter. Is there any limit to, the close proximity of another chapter? How does that work?
22: So we don't have a rule about proximity. We just ask there be one chapter on an airport. So if there's already a chapter there, we'd ask that you try and join them. Generally, they're very open, welcoming folks. If you ever have any problems, let us know. We'd love to help resolve those problems. But one chapter per airport. If there's a another airport 5 miles away, we'd be happy to start another chapter there.
8: Oh, I see. Now, there used to be a division of type of chapters in the in the day.
22: Yep.
8: You've combined that now, right?
22: Well, we still have divisional chapters.
8: Do you?
22: So if somebody's a Warbirds member or an IAC member or a Vintage member, they are welcome to start a divisional chapter. And that they're generally a little bit smaller because it's a more focused interest. But we would be happy to help them, and it's the same process to start one of those as well.
1: Uh-huh. And here at EA, here in Oshkosh, we have the traditional EA Chapter 252, but very recently, Warbirds Chapter just started here at Oshkosh, Wisconsin.
8: Oh, that's cool. Yeah. So the more the merrier is really the motto.
22: Exactly, the more the merrier.
1: We'd love to see a chapter at every airport.
8: How many chapters do we have?
22: Currently, we're just under 900, so right
8: that's
22: about
8: a lot of chapters.
22: Yep, right around 880, so just under 900. So
8: now, how much staff does it take to manage that many chapters here at headquarters?
1: We have myself, John Egan, chapter manager. I fall under the direction of Charlie Becker, who's our director. With me is Kyle Voltz, sitting with me physically, and we have David Lighting, who is a chapter outreach specialist, and a part-time office assistant, Serena Camps. She is more than an office assistant. She does some of the same roles that the rest of us. She helps chapter start up, and she fields questions every day when chapter folks call us looking for support.
8: Oh, that's great. Now, what about the financial side? We talked about insurance, provide insurance. Are there any other financial requirements that people have to meet to form a chapter?
22: No, the only requirement is that insurance. And the total fee for a chapter this year to be a chapter for the year with the insurance was $359, which comes out to be about $1 a day. It's some of the cheapest, I shouldn't say cheapest, some of the most inexpensive liability insurance you can get. And it covers you up to $1 million

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1: Kids that are interested in attending the Air Academy as Young Eagle flights, and that which is also a way for them to generate some revenue to send the kids. When a pilot flies Young Eagles, once they hit 10 Young Eagles, they receive a $5 credit to their chapter for every Young Eagle they fly. So if I fly 10 Young Eagles this year, I've earned $50 for my chapter, Chapter 252, to send a Young Eagle to the Air Academy. So you can imagine if you have 10 pilots flying and they all fly 100 kids, how much of a difference that makes. And you get to choose how you spend that money. And one of the options for spending that money is to send kids to the Air Academy.
2: What are the other options?
1: Well, the other options are those Young Eagle credits can be used for anything that has to do with supporting the Young Eagles program. So some other chapters have used them to purchase shirts to give to the kids who are coming out to their Young Eagle rallies so that they can take a memento home. If they want to go to school the next day and talk about it, they've got a T-shirt. Other chapters have used them to buy safety vests, to buy food to actually feed the kids that are coming out to the Young Eagle Rally. As long as you can make a case that it's going to be used to further the Young Eagle program, the Young Eagle program will generally reimburse you for those expenses using your credits. Now, I will say that if you're out there on a limb and it's something you've never done before you go ahead and spend the money and then ask for the reimbursement, call the Young Eagles department and just check in with them, because they can tell you whether or not they'll approve it versus you spending $500 and then it not being approved.
2: Right, sure. Now, what about Eagle Flight? Eagle Flights are kind of a new thing. How are chapters promoting that program?
1: Well, Eagle Flight's a great program for the chapters to utilize. You could actually use it at a Young Eagle rally if there's a child there whose parents seem super interested. Eagle Flight is a great opportunity to take that parent up later on and do a one-on-one flight with them. With an Eagle Flight, it's more based on quality. You want to give somebody a ride and explain to them what the difference is. Most people in our country don't realize that a lot of us can walk to the hangar, throw open the door, push out the airplane, and go fly. They think that the way you fly is to go out to your nearest major airport like Chicago or maybe Milwaukee, and you have to go through a poking and prodding through TSA, and that's how you go fly. So an Eagle Flight's a great time to show them the difference and why we fly and how cool it is.
2: Yeah, and what some of their tax dollars are being spent for it.
1: Exactly.
2: Show them ways to get in on it.
1: Yeah.
2: Yeah, absolutely. So what else should we talk about when it comes to chapters? What is there anything that you guys want the public to know and our listeners to know?
3: Kyle, could you speak on behalf of some of the projects you're working on here at EAA staff?
1: Sure. So one of the things we're looking at here at EAA is about 20 years ago, we had a program called Flying Start. It was a program that we had for the chapters to utilize where people could come into their chapter. The chapter would have the programming set for them so they didn't have to worry about reinventing the wheel. And essentially do a program teaching people, if I come in off the street and have no idea what I'm doing for aviation, how do I learn how to fly? Where do I start? How can I get my questions answered? And that's what Flying Start will be. It'll be a program that the chapters can utilize and put on at their convenience. It could be once a month. It could be once a year. It's whatever works best for them. We'd like to bring in flight training options and flying clubs with them so that it's kind of your one-stop shop. So how do I get started learning how to fly? And that's what Flying Start is.
2: Kind of parallel to what AOPA is doing with their flying club program?
1: Similarly, one of the other things we're working on is finding a way for chapters to be incubators for flying clubs. Chapters cannot have their own flying club within the chapter. It has to be completely separate. But my colleague David Lighting, who's our chapter outreach specialist, is working. That's one of his projects, is to find out how can we use the chapters to incubate flying clubs that are separate legal entities. But the chapter has all the people that they would need to start a flying club, all the interested people, and you could have flying clubs popping up all over the country that are working with the chapters to further general aviation.
2: And provide airplanes for Young Eagle flights.
1: Provide airplanes for Young Eagle flights, provide airplanes to young people or people who just don't have the money. I mean, I have a lot of friends that recently graduated college a few years ago, and they may not have the money to go out and rent a 172 for $120 or $150 or whatever the price is. But if we can get the hourly rate down around 50 hours, now we've got something where people could afford to learn how to fly.
2: Mm-hmm. That's cool.
3: We have an example right here at the Blue Barn, Chapter 32 out of Missouri. These were a group of gentlemen who decided they wanted to build an airplane. Many of our chapters and chapters members love building airplanes, and they're allowed to do that under our rules. They went out and bought a kit. Six people bought a kit.

0: invested in this kit, and they used this kit as a build project for their EAA chapter. So we had six. They had six investors, sought out an airplane kit, purchased it, used it as a chapter build project, and since then they completed the project because, like Kyle said, we can't own EAA chapters cannot own and operate aircraft, and they pushed it off into a separate legal entity into an aircraft flying club. Mm. And that example of the airplane is sitting right here in our blue barn today. So we encourage folks to come down, take a look at this airplane.
1: Well, and that is kind of a cool aspect. You think about it, you know, a lot of parts of the country aren't very hospitable to flying in the winter, at least not all of the winter. And that seems like that'd be something cool for a chapter to do in the kind of the off time, in the off season, the winter, building an airplane is a great project.
2: Absolutely. And it gives just another program opportunity or another thing for you to give value to your members. A lot of people want to learn how to build as well, but taking that leap and buying a project is a big leap of faith. But if they can get their feet wet by starting off with a chapter project, now we've got an interesting way they can learn more about it.
1: That's cool. Well, you know, I want to congratulate you guys on your blue barn down here. You finally have a home for that's going to be here year after year, which is nice because you were just over in headquarters, weren't you, up until this year?
2: We had a little kiosk in the membership tent, but we really had no presence, no place to have a meaningful conversation with the chapter officers and members.
1: Yeah, and now you've got a place for chapters to do forums and all kinds of things.
2: Yeah,
1: like
2: we've got a fantastic facility. We're really
0: excited. Come on down and check out our forum schedule.
1: That's awesome. Jaymont G., we're on the fly down at the Blue Barn. Thank you, gentlemen, for joining us today and
2: Thanks
1: talking about
2: us.
1: Chapters. We're going to be back, and we're going to talk to a really interesting young man who started out as a Young Eagle and is now a Young Eagle pilot and much more. Jaymont G., we're on the fly at the Blue Barn. 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
3: Our guest, Rob Unger, is a pilot. Of course, he flies for Southwest now, but he and I used to fly at the old Midway Airlines back in the old days when we were both children.
4: The cookie airline.
3: Oh, yes.
5: Much less gray hair, that's for sure.
3: And that's right. I mean, and you know, Rob lives down in the Chicagoland area where I do, and here we just kind of ran across each other when I saw your face and the breezy on the cover of an EAA Sport Aviation a few months back.
5: I couldn't be more honored to have that opportunity to share that airplane.
3: So we're going to talk a little bit about breezy, and tell for people that haven't seen it, Amy, what is a breezy? Or maybe Rob should tell us.
4: I'm thinking Rob's the expert here.
5: Well, I'm not the expert. My dad was the expert. Of course, Carl Unger invented breezy back in 1964. It's an open cockpit airplane. It's been up here since the 1965 Rockford Air Show, made its debut, and of course, every year after that. So,
3: isn't open cockpit a bit of an understatement?
5: Well, you know, you don't get in the airplane, you get on it.
3: That's right.
4: So there you go.
3: It's just steel tubing welded together, right?
5: No sides, no roof, no front, no nothing. Just sit out there and enjoy the view.
4: Wait a second. It does have wings.
5: It does have wings. It's behind you. The engine's behind you. The tail's behind you. So you get the full effect of flying at its most pure experience.
3: So, you know, was that your dad that was flying it and used to have the... I think you wore like a white shirt and a tie and a cap backwards.
5: And that was him with the red vest, and that was his trademark, and his slacks, his tie,
3: wow.
5: And long. You know, he's just one of those guys. He just was a very polite, old-fashioned gentleman that wanted to share his aviation.
4: I love that airplane.
5: Oh, it's a wonderful machine.
3: I can remember how many air ventures I was at, and I would see one of those things cruising along at some nosebleed altitude, like 140 feet above the ground or something like that, and go, wow, you know, that is so cool. I got to do that one of these days. So maybe after the show, we'll have to reconnect down in Chicago.
5: We will definitely make that happen.
3: I think that looks like fun.
4: Absolutely. Well, tell us a little bit about the engine and about what it takes to keep this beast in the air, because, well, it's an antique now.
5: It is an antique, but it's a great design, and I invite everyone to come over and look at it. It's on the airfield today, right in front of the Brown Arch.
4: Wonderful, yeah.
5: On the flight line. Please come by and answer any of your questions. We don't really know how many are flying throughout the world. They are worldwide. We still sell the plans today. If you stick to the plans, you're going to get a great flying machine. A PA-12 wing, cub wing, you can't go wrong. Chromoly tubing, pretty standard. excellent, very strong, lightweight.
4: You do have to do welding, right?
5: If you don't know how to weld, you're going to either learn real quick or have somebody else do it for you.
4: Okay.
5: It's something you want to pay attention to. But the engine, the power plants are usually a Lycoming, but the original was a Continental, and that's what's Continental on mine. Continental 90 pusher, and the tail is made out of the plans, just the regular tail feathers, and you can come over and see the rest, and the instrument panel's right up front under plexiglass, and away you go.
4: That's just terrific. So fixing it, it's not like you have inspection panels much.
5: Well, you know, it's every inspector's dream. It takes just a few minutes to go through the whole airplane, pretty much, which is really nothing
3: to
5: remove.
3: Look at? They got, let's see, wings are attached. Yep, the tires are good. Really, I mean, what would it cost to build a Breezy today?
5: Well,
3: you
5: know, a lot of guys, you know, in this day and age, they're pretty resourceful. So if you get, you know, if you want to buy a set of a kit plane or a kit wing, rather, it will cost you, you know, $10,000, $12,000 to make them brand new, or you can just rebuild them out of a wreck, which the originals were. Depending if you want to buy a brand new engine, a rebuild engine, or what you want to do there, you can put one together anywhere between $15,000 and $20,000, even less.
3: Wow. And then it has, what, a complete glass EFIS cockpit?
4: Now, I'm thinking this is the antithesis of what he flies at work.
5: Yeah. You know, that in 2014, we had the 50th anniversary for Breezy. And Breezy's come in from all over the country. One guy from Prescott, Arizona, flew his Breezy in, and did have EFIS. It was amazing. It was a super Breezy, and it was just terrific. It's nice to see everyone put their little personal touch on it.
3: Well, how fast does it fly? What does it
5: cruise
3: at? We cruise
5: about 65, 70 miles an hour.
3: Wow, that's stalling speed to most people.
5: Right.
4: Landing speed.
3: Okay, in the air.
4: Over the fence.
5: You climb out at 55, you make the approach at 55, and it stalls at 32, so it's a beautiful airplane.
3: Wow.
5: It's really simple to fly.
4: That makes you feel a lot better about having nothing in front of you when you're landing.
5: Well, if you go any faster than that, you're going to get a facelift, you know, and then it's just...
3: So even with headphones on, can you still pretty much feel what the airplane's doing by the wind and by
5: absolutely.
3: The sound? And...
5: Yep, absolutely. It's an airplane that after you fly it a few times, you become attached to it. You strap on the airplane, and if you look somewhere, that's where you're going. And it's really kind of nice. It's like flying yourself, and you just look somewhere and you go that way, and it's super simple.
3: Wow.
4: Do you dream about that sometimes?
5: I fly it enough not to dream about it. So. But it is a lot of fun. I mean, the letters, my dad's been given rides for years, since 1965. As a matter of fact, in 2007, there was a gentleman that was honored by the EAA, his name is Rick Ellis, as giving the 1 millionth young eagle a ride. Well, when they asked him how he got started in aviation, he said, well, Carl Unger pulled me out of the crowd at a Rockford Air Show and took me for a ride on Breezy and inspired me to go into aviation. So the guy that took the 1 millionth young eagle was inspired by my father. I just think that's really, really something.
3: That really is. We were just talking a few minutes ago with Katie Purble from AOPA about things that we can do to inspire young people to learn to fly or at least be interested in the industry. And you don't see that very much anymore at a local airport where somebody will say, hey, any of you guys want to go for a ride or something like that? We don't see it.
5: Well, we do it all the time. When we fly into an airport, and if there's especially any kids of age around, they're going to be on the airplane if they want to. That's for sure. A lot of the high schools are getting more involved with their chapter, local chapters, which is nice. The Young Eagle program is phenomenal. I think they just surpassed the 2 million mark.
3: Yeah.
5: That's wonderful. It's a great thing. Many, many great people volunteering their time.
3: Well, do you ever fly with people when you've got a new first officer and you tell them about the Breezy and they go, I've seen that thing, or do they say,
5: you
3: what?
5: Know, absolutely. Rob, so many doors have been opened up by that conversation for me getting into the industry. And everyone knows what a Breezy is wherever you go, and it's just a great conversation. Everybody loves it.
3: So tell us the truth. Do you really have to have a mouthpiece to keep the bugs from flying up your nose?
5: No, but I got hit with a June bug one time right in the forehead, almost knocked me out. That was a real treat.
3: So after you land, you clean off the airplane, then you go wash your face.
5: And brush your teeth and everything else.
3: Exactly. Okay. I think this stuff still
4: I was thinking
3: great.
4: He had like a Top Gun helmet thing happening when he flew
5: just,
4: that.
5: An old bicycle hat and some goggles. Matter of fact, my father's, which I use now. And that's all you need.
3: Yeah.
5: It's a lot of fun.
3: Yeah.
5: I invite you to come out for a ride.
3: I'm going to head over to the Brown Arch here. And
4: well, thank you.
3: Take a look at it. I mean, but now, do you find that people want to build one after they fly one, or they just want to keep coming back to you to fly it again?
5: The first thing is they come up and they have a lot of skepticism. So they're looking it over and everything and asking questions. And then when they take a ride, they're kind of, oh, gosh, should I really take a ride on this thing or not? And after they take a ride, they want to go again. And again,
4: well,
5: it's
4: yeah.
5: just really addictive. So yeah. It's really nice. It's not for everyone. It's just a different way to fly. You know, and you don't want to scare anybody, and we don't. And if somebody looks to be scared or timid, and you don't, you want to give them a, you know, we'll do it another time or something else like that. You don't want to scare anybody.
4: No, you don't. And I remember in the days of film, having to shoot from an ultralight that really was just two bucket seats side by side and, you know, kind of a sling deal and the wing and the engine, everything behind, very much as you describe. And all I kept saying to myself was, don't drop the canister. Mm. Don't drop the canister, because I had to change roles in the middle of the shoot.
3: And you've got the wind and
4: It was a great airplane to shoot from. But it was a real problem for the photographer, and I was not that good at it. That
5: if you have anything in your pocket, you're going to lose it.
4: It's like a roller coaster ride. There should be a warning sign before you get on.
3: Well, how do you get a hero picture then flying the Breezy? You need someone in another Breezy in formation, right?
5: Or another Cub. They can take, you know, the last shoot we did for the video chapter video on Breezy, for we made the cover, obviously, in January issue of this year. It's a beautiful article by Hal Bryan, and I invite anyone to look at that. And the video is online. It's a well-done video. It was shot out of a Cub, and we just pulled up next to him, and it just took some beautiful still pictures and video. It's beautiful.
4: Yeah. But you would want to have your camera attached to you.
5: Everything that's not attached, unfortunately, is going to go in the back where the prop is, which is not a great thing.
3: Right. Okay. Well, I can work on that. I mean, Breezy is a great thing. Where could people find out more about you and the Breezy and everything else that they want to know after hearing this, besides going to the Brown Arch?
5: After my dad passed in 2013, my mother took over the plans distribution. So if you are interested in a set of plans, you can contact me at rubreezy@msn.com. And we will get in contact with you, and we'll make it happen.
3: Wow.
4: That's terrific. Or you can just come out to the Brown Arch at the Old Air Show Center and take a look at the Breezy, and maybe, if you're lucky and your timing's right, you might get a ride.
3: Or you could certainly go up on the EAA archives and look at that January issue of Sport Aviation and find out a little more about Rob and how he did it. Well, Rob, I would like to thank you so much for coming to join us. And it's nice to reconnect after all these years. 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
7: I'm Fast Eddie.
8: And I'm Digital Dave.
7: And somebody's going by in a very loud jet.
8: Or had a lot of beans last night.
7: Well, no. We haven't hit Taco Tuesday yet, but that's coming.
8: It's coming.
7: This morning, we've got our buddies from NASA.
8: NASA.
7: Yep. Hey, guess what? It's these guys are Nils Larson and Jim Less, call sign Clue. Have fun with that.
8: Trying to live that down, are you?
7: Yeah.
9: It could have been worse.
10: Yeah, it could have been a lot worse. Yeah.
7: And these gentlemen are involved in the X-59 project.
8: Okay, we have an important question. We were talking with someone last night. Now, we know the airplane has an extremely long nose. Did you name it Cyrano?
9: We have not.
8: Yeah. Well, there you go. Quick pencil that on the side.
10: All right. Well,
9: there's some ideas out there.
10: Yeah, we'll put that one in the hat.
8: There you go.
9: Snoopy, Pinocchio.
8: Yeah, exactly. Yep. Not Pinocchio.
7: Pinocchio, yeah. I'd like.
8: You don't want to get in the cockpit and go, lie to me, baby.
10: Yeah.
9: Except the nose keeps getting longer.
10: Yeah.
7: Well, it might be a good thing considering what your mission is, too.
9: Absolutely.
7: And for those of you who are not familiar with the X-59, NASA is working to take sonic booms and make them sonic thumps. the reduction of the sonic boom.
8: With the end goal of being able to fly supersonic over populated areas.
10: That's right. Yeah.
7: With hardly any disturbance at all, my answer to that is, what's the point?
8: Nice.
7: If a supersonic jet's going over, I want to know about it.
8: Well, I don't want to know about it at 3 a.m. when I'm trying to sleep.
10: There you go.
9: That's part of it.
8: Yeah. Yep. Plane is flying now, right? I mean, you rolled it out a couple months back.
10: And now it's still in ground test.
8: Okay.
10: So, yeah.
8: Okay.
10: So we're
8: darn.
10: It's getting, you know, it. I think the next couple of weeks we'll probably have first engine start. So, you know, it's not that easy building an airplane. I think everybody at EAA kind of gets that.
8: Yeah.
10: So it's one thing when you're doing a plans build, something else when it's brand new, clean sheet,
8: exactly.
10: You know, kind of thing.
8: You cannot look at it and say, well, I know this works.
10: Right. Yep, exactly.
8: Because you don't know yet. So.
7: Well, yeah, and the systems on the airplane are unique, too, because one of the things that stands out in my mind is that you don't have a front window on this airplane.
10: That's right.
9: Yeah. You noticed that.
7: Yeah. Hard not to.
10: Yeah.
8: They got to make sure the guy's got enough quarters to slug the machine when he flies. So
7: exactly.
8: TV stays on.
7: So you guys
10: fixed
7: have
10: up a card we swipe now.
8: Yeah. Oh, okay. Yeah. So,
7: that's sophisticated.
10: Yeah, it's a lot easier
7: I
10: now.
7: Thought you just hold it up to the little thing and it go beep and tap and
8: swipe.
10: Yeah, we didn't get that mod, but we
7: not
10: should.
7: Not
10: yet. Yeah.
7: But the thing of it being is the aircraft is so designed to minimize sonic boom. It must have made the engineers nuts trying to figure that out.
8: Well, a lot of wind tunnel.
10: Yeah, a lot of wind tunnel. You know, we've been working on different things through the years. There's the sonic boom demonstrator that happened, decades ago.
9: 20 years ago.
10: Yeah, and that was a modified F-5. You can find that down in Florida at one of the air museums down there. But that was the first thing that really clued them into, you know, the design. They knew that they could shape the boom, and then it worked. And if you ever go look at that airplane, it actually shows the predicted signature of the boom on the side of the airplane,
8: cool.
10: Stripe that's on the side, and it turned out that what they predicted is what they got. So it's very cool.
8: Well, that's impressive.
9: And so it's a lot about the predictions. It's really computer software that's making all this possible. They were able to predict ahead of time what the sonic signature was going to look like. They built it, they measured it, and they got what they expected. And that's what allowed scientists to realize we can now build an airplane from scratch, tailoring the sonic thump from scratch and get what we're looking for. And so really computers, even in the last 20 years, of course, computers have advanced a lot, which is really what's making this all possible.
8: The big question is, will those design features scale up to a larger airplane and still result in that nice, quiet sonic thump?
10: Right. And they are supposed to. That's part of the whole idea. Because when you look at the airplane, there's only one seat on it.
8: Right.
10: You know, so,
8: and no bathroom.
10: Yeah, exactly. Yeah. But it only flies for like an hour and a half. Yeah. So,
9: we'll be good.
10: So hopefully we'll be good.
8: Yeah. All right. No coffee that day.
10: Right. Exactly. Yeah.
7: Well, you know, and the thing about it being is I'm sure that one of the offshoots of this research is going to be another supersonic transport.
10: Well, that's the whole idea.
9: That's the idea.
8: That's the whole program.
10: This isn't a prototype. You know, it's an X-plane, so it's demonstrating the technology. So I like to say that you will see, you know, in a future supersonic transport, you would see the DNA from the X-59, you know, in that future transport.
8: Right.
10: But it wouldn't look exactly like it.
9: Yeah. You can expect long and skinny, probably with a very long nose as well.
8: Yep. The less air you have to move out of the way, the better.
10: Mm-hmm.
7: The thing is that supersonic flight has always been kind of the holy grail of commercial airliners. I mean, look at the Concorde.
10: Mm-hmm.
7: Look at the Russian, the TU-144.
8: Well, now they have to add a new facet, though, efficient.
7: Efficient.
10: Yep.
7: And that's
9: certainly part of it.
7: Yeah, because the Concorde was going through fuel like no tomorrow.
10: Mm-hmm. Yep.
8: You guys, as pilots, have to be itching to fly the thing.
10: Oh, yeah.
9: Absolutely.
8: It's got to be hard to say, I want to strap myself in here, we're going to run, press a few buttons, and then I get out.
10: Yeah.
8: What a waste.
9: We've spent a lot of time in the simulator.
10: Yeah.
7: Probably I was going to say.
10: We'll have way more time in the simulator than we ever have in the airplane.
8: Yeah.
7: And, of course, when you're flying the simulator, one of the things that you're practicing vigorously are emergency procedures.
10: Oh, yeah.
9: Absolutely.
7: What happens when something goes wrong?
10: Yep. It's only got one engine. So, you know, that's one of those.
8: Makes
10: probably
8: that
10: the biggest
8: easier.
10: Ones. Yep. Yep.
9: We'll practice flame out landings.
10: Yep.
7: Yep.
9: There was a lot of concern from the engineers about landing without being. You mentioned earlier that we don't have a forward windscreen. So we have a camera system that allows us to see where we're going and allows us to land. And there's a lot of concern. What if the camera system fails? Well, we fly from the back seat of other airplanes, F-15s and F-18s, and can still land. You just got to get close to the runway and make sure that you got even pavement on either side and you can still touch down. So yeah, we've practiced that in the sim, and we've proven that we can still land the airplane even if the camera system fails. Yeah,
10: you break out the white cane and, you know, you can find it.
7: Exactly.
10: There. Yep, there it is.
7: Well, here's another question.
8: You don't
7: question.
8: Bring the dog?
10: Yeah. No dog. Yeah.
7: You guys, is this airplane equipped with an ejection seat?
10: It is.
7: Okay. Yep. I was figuring that'd be a good idea because, you know, things happen.
10: Yeah, the whole thing is designed or built around the back seat of a T-38, believe it or not. And that was because of that ejection seat, because, you know, our friends down there at JSC had some T-38s and had some extra ejection seats, so we could get those, you know, saving a little bit of money there. Mm-hmm. The other side is, you know, because we didn't have to go do the sled tests, which would have been another probably $100 million.
8: Yeah, so you are
9: in more years
8: prepared to be able to eject at supersonic speed.
10: Yep, all the way up to 60,000 feet. We had to modify the seats a little bit to give us more emergency oxygen, you know, that kind of thing. So they are slightly modified because our envelope.
9: And you would rather not eject at supersonic speed.
8: I totally understand
9: always,
8: that.
9: Always slow down first.
7: Is this an open seat or is it a capsule like in, say, the XB-70 or B-58?
9: Open. A seat, open again, seat. Straight out of a T-38.
10: Yep.
8: They don't have the room or the weight to carry a capsulized seat. Plus, that's a whole new system to design.
7: Well, there it is, another $100 million.
10: Yeah, so if you want to know more about, you know, the X-59, we are giving a talk today, 11:30, you know, stage 4, I think it is. So,
8: Definitely.
10: Find out all that stuff. And if you don't get your questions answered, you know, here with Fast Eddie and Dave, then, you know, come by and ask all your questions.
8: That's right.
7: Yeah.
8: Does it have cup holders? I mean, we need to know these things.
9: We asked for one, it's a short flight.
8: Wasn't in the budget.
9: It's an hour to an hour and a half flight, so we're just going to have to get by.
8: That's the standard answer. It's only an hour and a half flight.
10: Exactly. And we'll see who's listening. So if you come and ask me about the first person to ask me about the clue button, I'll give you the quest patch off my shoulder.
8: Listen to this.
7: Nice. All right. Challenge accepted.
8: Yes, we can see by Jim's face that he's like, yeah, thanks.
10: Yeah. No, it's actually good. It's something that Dog, the other test pilot, and I were like, I don't think we need it. Clue said, I really want this. And we basically, in the end, said, oh, yeah, fine. And
9: then later on, they threw me a bone.
10: Yeah, and then later on, we're like, hey, I'm glad we did this.
8: See, look, it works.
10: Yeah, exactly. Yeah.
8: Wow. You're flying your initial flights. You're at Edwards, right?
9: Yes.
10: Yeah, and Edwards Palmdale area. So
9: The aircraft's being built by Lockheed Skunk Works, and they're located in Palmdale. So the first flight will be out of Palmdale.
8: Okay.
9: And then somewhere near the beginning, we will transition it to Edwards.
7: Okay. When is the first flight scheduled?
10: Well, it's what we, you know. Ask anybody building their airplane. So, you know, it's one of those where the video says coming soon. It depends on your definition of soon.
8: It depends on how well your preliminary tests show.
10: So we'd like it to be this year, but, you know, it's in ground test now, and you're still finding stuff out about the airplane and then having to go in and fix it. So the great thing is, you know, the NASA leadership has been awesome where, you know, they are not pushing for a date. They are actually really good because they're basically saying we'll fly when it's ready. So as the test pilots, that really makes you feel good because you know that they have your back and they're not just pushing to a date, you know. And so, you know, it makes you, you know, be able to sleep at night.
8: Yeah.
9: And the other part of it is we've got a very large team of very smart, motivated people, and they all have internalized that too. We're not going to turn this airplane over to the pilots until it's ready to fly right.
8: Right. They're thinking, like, if I was in that airplane, I would want to know this is right.
10: Yep.
7: Well, that's a good way of thinking, that's for sure. Mm-hmm.
8: As far as the systems on board are concerned, aside from all the instrumentation you guys are going to have on board for the measuring the shock waves, aren't those just standard fly-by-wires, like recycled out of an F-16 or something like that?
10: Ish. Yeah.
9: Yeah. There's no standard fly-by-wire. It's everyone is tailored to that specific airplane. Yeah. But it is a fly-by-wire system without the computers. It would not keep going pointy nose first.
10: Yeah. The tough part is you don't know when you start to design it. You talked about the wind tunnels and the computerized stuff. So that gives you what we call the aero model. So that's their best guess of what the airplane flies like, would say. You know, but that's a guess.
8: Right.
10: So then you tailor your flight controls to their guess. So you don't know until you take it up for the first time how good that aero model is.
8: And who will be the first pilot?
10: That'll be Dan Kanan, the Lockheed pilot, and a call sign Dog.
8: Okay.
10: So he's been a great test pilot to work with. We've been working with him, I don't know, 7 years now? I don't know how long it's been.
9: A while.
10: But, yeah, long while. But he's been awesome to work with. So we, it's three of us, we all get along. Actually, we all get along really well. So
8: good,
10: yeah.
8: Good. Thank you for joining us. This is, you've been listening to Nils Larson and Jim Less of NASA.
7: Yeah, Jim.
8: Jim Larson and
7: Clue.
8: Yeah. I'm Digital Dave.
7: I'm Fast Eddie, and this is EAA Radio.
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1: I would be remiss if I didn't mention that we have a video crew with us, and we should wave at the camera more often because, you know, they get lonely over there. And we're streaming that live as well at earadio.net. You could just click on the HD video link, which is right there on the page right below the audio link. So there we go. We are, if you are watching on the link, you could see this big CL-215 Canadair a water bomber right behind us. We're actually under the wing and the sponson of the airplane. It's big. It's cool. Come on out and see it. Right across from the IAC Aerobatic Center. So we're talking about all kinds of firefighting stuff today. That's kind of the theme of On the Fly today. And joining us now is Robert Fairbanks. He is a C-130 pilot with the 731st Airlift Squadron at Peterson Air Force Base in Colorado Springs, Colorado. And you're a reservist, right?
12: That is correct, and it's a pleasure to be here. Thank you.
1: Thanks for talking with us today. So how did you decide? So I know that the C-130 has a lot of missions. It's used in a lot of different ways. You could be a hurricane hunter, or you could dropping, what is it called, lapes drops or something like that?
12: All supplies. Kinds of missions in support of the Army.
1: Right.
12: All kinds of different Department of Defense missions. It's amazing, isn't it?
1: The airplane is probably more vastly used than any other for different things, I would think. Tell us a little bit about your airplane first, and then tell us about what your squadron does and how you decided to go and do that particular type of work, firefighting.
12: Absolutely, absolutely. As a member of the Air Force Reserve, our airplanes are owned by the Department of Defense, and we go and we fly in support of our nation whenever we're called to do so. Deployments as well as local operations, helping train the Army, the Marines, the Navy. This mission, this is something special. It's something that I don't think anybody else has an opportunity to do. We support the Forest Service. We support their mission. So what we try to do is to take our airplane and mix it up with all of the other civilian assets like the water scooper here today. And we try to go in and we do our best to be a seamless part of a fight to save lives and to save property.
1: Okay, and I talked to Mary earlier about how this process starts. You got called out as a resource from the dispatch center. I'd imagine your group, your squadron, is on a list for your region. And then what happens when you get called to go assist in a fire?
12: Well, our job is to be ready when we are called. When all the civilian assets, all of the civilian tankers are busy because the fire season has gotten so big, when they call us up, we come in, and our job is to respond as quickly as we can. We'll pick up and we'll fly halfway across the country, and we'll start operations immediately upon arrival, seamlessly if we can. We'll roll in, we'll load up with retardant, and we can fight fires that very same day that we arrive.
1: Okay, and you're basically interacting. Mary, help us out here. He's interacting with the other groups as needed in the Congo line, so to speak.
13: Yeah, they fit right in over the fire. They're on the same radios we are on, and they just work in, work out, drop, load, and return, drop, load, and return. And I should mention there are three other reserve units that we use. There's Reno, Nevada. There is Cheyenne, Wyoming. And there is...
12: out in California.
13: Out in California, yeah,
12: Channel Islands.
13: Yes. So Point Magoo. So the Forest Service owns eight of these tanks, and Robert will tell you about those in a minute. But two per unit, and they slide in the back of the C-130, and you'll see those drop later today.
1: Oh, very cool. All right, let's talk about that then.
12: Absolutely. We actually can carry 3,000 gallons of water or retardant, which makes us the equivalent of a large air tanker in the civilian world. And our system operates in a roll-on, roll-off basis. So if we needed to take that off and go fly a Department of Defense mission, we can do that. It'll be gone in about 3-4 hours, and we can go back and do whatever else we need to do. Our goal, what we want to do, is bring two of our systems that the Forest Service owns and we're caretakers of, and we'll bring them to the fire, and we'll just rotate them in and out all day long, all week, all month, as long as it takes, and we can do that. So our airdrop, we'll drop from about 150 feet, and the idea is to build a line of retardant so the firefighters on the ground, they can see those flames have been repressed, they keep from spreading, and they can get a containment around the fire.
1: Wow. Well, we should mention that the Veterans Parade is happening right now, and so there's all that going on. Friday is that day where they march from the down in Warbirds up here to Boeing Plaza. So that's, if we see all this crowd going by, that's what they're doing, honoring our veterans. It's a great day for that. And you obviously are one of those, or you will be.
12: Thank you.
1: So thank you for your service. Let's talk about, you're not a scooper. So since you're not scooping, I assume, how do you refill? Do they refill those tanks and you roll them out and roll a new one on? Is that how it works?
12: You'll have to say that again. There was an airplane in my right ear.
1: How do you load your retardant?
12: Well, what we do is we'll pull in on a ramp. On the edge of the ramp, the Forest Service has personnel that have set up that retardant. They're in charge of mixing it, and they just hook it up. Today, we're using a fire truck and a fire hose, and we're just pumping it into the tank and the aircraft. And then we close it up, and we go out, and we drop it.
1: 3,000 gallons is a lot of liquid.
12: 3,000 gallons of retardant, and if we drop it, depending on the type of fuel we're dropping on, it can all be gone in about 8.5 seconds.
1: Right. Do most of the delivery airplanes use that 150-foot number? I've heard it a couple times today.
13: Yeah, between 150 to 250 feet, depending on the size of the airplane, and also the coverage level we ask for. A coverage level is simply how many gallons per a 10 by 10 area, 100 square foot. So coverage level 1 is 1 gallon in that area. Coverage level 8 is 8 gallons, and it's to coat the fuel. The other reason we ask for a specific specific altitude, is so that the water or retardant rains down and coats both sides of the fuel rather than only one side of it, and then we get shadowing. So it needs to rain down. It needs to stop the forward motion when it comes out of the tanks.
1: Okay, perfect. So you're a pilot. This is very specialized work for a C-130 pilot. I mean, your typical, your normal C-130 training obviously doesn't cover firefighting. What kind of special training do you go through in your squadron to get qualified?
12: Well, within our squadron, we do our own training. We have individuals who have been doing this mission for 15 or more years, and we rely on them to pass it on to the next generation. I've been flying the C-130 since 1996, but not until I acquired a great deal of experience and got very comfortable in the aircraft and upgraded beyond aircraft commander and instructor pilot was I brought into the program. So I've now been flying the MAFS mission, well, since 2006.
1: Okay, so in-house training, and you know, our last guest, Patrick, he mentioned the movie Always. In that movie, there's a training center. It was in Afraid of Washington for the movie, but
12: I know where you're going with this, and no, John Goodman was not my instructor, but I wish he was.
1: Yeah, because you would like to bomb that tent.
12: Oh, yes.
1: So, John wasn't your instructor, but is it a similar scenario to that? Do you go out and do practice runs in a vast area like that?
12: When we go out and we fight on real fires, we rely on the Forest Service, like Mary, to lead us into the fire and to show us where the fire retardant needs to go. So we train the same way. So 1 week out of every year, whether there's fires or not, we get together with the Forest Service at various locations, and we get together with our our, you know, our sisters and our brothers from the other MAFS units, and we work together and we train and we practice. That's when we drop water. There's no fire in the ground. Makes it nice and simple, but we still keep those skills, keep them going.
1: They cone it off, or how do they mark it for training?
13: Actually,
1: there's no fire, so.
13: Yeah, we go do pretend fires. We'll find clearings. We clear the area before we do our spring training. And we get together this last May. It was in Colorado Springs. And we went up into unoccupied areas of the U.S. forests and ran up and down the hills, dropped water, and played Let's Pretend. And we do it until everybody is safe and proficient. So we had all the units there, and we do that every year. It's usually in the springtime, sometimes as early as March, but it's usually April and May.
1: Gotcha. So say you're a reservist, so that means you have another full-time job, right? Airline pilot?
12: Unless you want to count my family life, that's a full-time job too, right?
1: Yeah,
12: the family's here today. So.
1: That's everybody's full-time job. But so when it's not the firefighting season, you guys are still operating because you're doing DOD missions as well. So, but you're a reservist. So your commitment is a little different than like an active duty squadron. Are there any active duty firefighting squadrons or no?
12: There are no active duty squadrons right now. Several years ago, we actually had an active duty squadron in Colorado Springs, and they were a part of our mission at that time.
1: Okay. Wow. So it all makes sense to us now. Anyway, hey, thank you very much for joining us and sharing this part side of military life, which I actually didn't even realize there was military firefighting. So I probably most of our listeners didn't either. So thank you for sharing with us.
12: Well, thank you.
1: JMG, we're on the fly over here by the IAC Aerobatic Center, just right across on the flight line underneath this Viking aircraft. And we save for last our wonderful hosts, and we'll talk to them next. 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
16: And with us here from the Disabled American Veterans, we have Liz Johnson. Good morning, Liz.
17: Good morning.
16: We have a whole big news release here about the DAV and the DAV flight team. Why don't you tell us what you're all about?
17: Well, we're a program with Disabled American Veterans. It's a public outreach program, and we go to air shows throughout the country all year. The program's been in existence for about 9 years now. We've been coming to EAA for several years, and our mission is to increase awareness of disabled veterans. And so, of course, coming here to EAA, which is, you know, family-friendly, patriotic event, is a great place for us to be every year.
16: You also have several notable I would say representatives for the DAV, specifically Gary Sinise and the Lieutenant Dan Band, and also Larry Kelly and his B-25 Panchito, which is very popular at air shows.
17: That's right. We typically do travel with the B-25 with Panchito, and we also work with a couple of other B-25s, depending on what show we're at throughout the country. This year we've changed things up a bit because of the centennial of naval aviation. We're actually traveling to EAA with a Corsair and a Bearcat. So while we usually do enjoy the company of the B-25, we've decided to do something a little bit different this week.
16: A little harder to get passengers on those airplanes, though, too, isn't it?
17: It is. You were asking me earlier if I had flown on the B-25, and I have, but I have not flown on either the Corsair or the Bearcat.
15: That's tough on the Corsair.
17: A little bit of a tight squeeze.
16: Yeah. It would be. Well, you know, with enough duct tape, we can probably attach you to the wing.
17: I don't see how that could be a problem.
16: But anyway, you know, unfortunately, we have all too many disabled veterans. What kind of outreach programs do you have for them?
17: Well, Disabled American Veterans is a wonderful organization that we're really proud to work with, and they offer so many opportunities for veterans, from something as basic as a ride to the hospital, to the VA, which is really not a basic thing, but it's an important thing, to lobbying in Congress. If you follow them on their Facebook page, you can see they're continuously raising awareness for issues for veterans, which at this time we have so many brave men and women coming back from Iraq and Afghanistan that are disabled. It's crucial. It's absolutely crucial work that Disabled American Veterans is doing right now.
16: Well, it's important to get the help to them because they've made such a sacrifice to keep us all safe and free here and enjoying this.
17: Yes.
16: But one of the things that I saw, I was looking at your website the other day, and you don't have to be a member of the DAV to have the DAV help you out. Is that correct?
17: That is correct. That is correct. So you can go to them, and they will help you get your benefits that you have earned if you are a veteran.
16: And this is at no cost to them at all.
17: That's right. That's right. So, in fact, recently there was an article that said I believe it was in Las Vegas. You know, the lawyers that are, you know, which is great that there are people helping veterans, but DAV can do this without involving lawyers. The DAV can do this, can help the veterans
16: get
17: the benefits that they've earned.
16: That is amazing. And if you are a disabled veteran, how do I get in touch with the DAV?
17: The easiest way, if you're on the web, is to go to the DAV website, which is dav.org, and that is the best way to access any information about them.
16: And you'll be out here at EAA. Where are you going to be?
17: We're over in Scott's Warbird Alley, and if anybody wants to stop by, we, of course, would be happy to talk with them and to talk to them about benefits and help connect them with a service officer who can give them more information and get them connected with the right people.
16: How did the DAV get started?
17: The DAV was started after World War I. It was chartered in an effort to draw attention to the special interests of veterans after World War I.
16: So you guys your organization has been around for a long time.
17: That is correct.
16: This is just not a fly-by-night outfit. Oh, we've been here 9 years. You've been around for a long time.
17: It's substantial, and it's a large organization. It's 1.2 million members. And it is a nonprofit organization, but it is a true substantial group that does really good work for veterans.
16: And there are many avenues of help for the veterans courtesy of the DAV.
17: There are. There's a volunteer network, a volunteer service network, which is really excellent. So it's actually other volunteer veterans that can help shuttle people to VA appointments, that provide a number of services, which is, I think, outstanding to have, you know, veterans helping veterans.
18: So you're providing personal support to the veterans as well as government liaison.
17: Absolutely.
18: And things like that. You cover the whole range.
17: It's very widespread. It really comes in many different facets, yes.
18: I imagine a lot of them have a lot of issues to work through when they get back, besides their obvious physical disability.
17: Yeah, that's been something that's been a big headline lately, unfortunately, with a lot of the PTSD. We have a lot of men and women coming back with, a lot of disabilities.
16: And of course, you know, and the thing of it being is, you know, they're out there in combat with their buddies, and something happens. The next thing they know, they're stateside, they're hurt. And, you know, there must be a lot of confusion and everything involved in something like that. And it must be difficult for the veterans to adjust because, you know, here they are. They were with their buddies one moment, and the next they're stateside and disabled.
17: That's true. It's true. I think it's a huge adjustment for people coming back. You have unemployment issues, you have family issues, you have physical disabilities, you have emotional disabilities. There's a lot going on right now with these people coming back.
16: This is by far a very important mission for the DAV to help these as best they can.
17: It is.
18: It's a shame that we need your services. It's a shame that we keep creating disabled veterans.
17: It is unfortunate, but you know it's our mission to pay tribute to them and to help them, and we're so glad that they're out there helping fight for our freedom. And so.
18: So am I.
17: You know, it is what
18: so
17: it
18: that
17: is.
18: I can sit here and do this.
17: Right,
16: exactly.
17: Exactly.
16: Right. And you know, we there are many of our servicemen and women in dangerous places, and you know, we always hope that they won't need the DAV services, but it's good to know that you're out there just in case.
18: Has the public acceptance of the disabled veteran in general changed in the last 10, 20 years? I mean, you look rather young, you probably haven't been involved that long, but
17: I believe that it has. I mean, I think we've become a more accepting culture of many things, and I think that we understand that, you know, we're a nation that's involved in multiple wars right now, and the men and women of the armed forces they're just doing their jobs, and so when they come back, we owe them our support, and I believe that there is more awareness, and I believe that with the medical advances. You're just—it's just more visible, And I think there is more support out there. And of course, with technology and everything, we have the ability to spread that word better than we have in the past.
18: That's probably made a tremendous difference, just the internet and being able to get your message out there.
17: It's pretty neat to watch. The DAV flight team has a Facebook page where we track what we're doing with the DAV flight team at air shows. The DAV itself also has a Facebook page, and I follow it very closely. And they're always posting great information about issues and benefits and things that are available to veterans. And if you just keep that up on your Facebook or your Twitter feed, you'll learn a lot throughout the day.
18: Well, that's good information to know.
16: I was going to say, the general public, how do they react toward the DAV? Are they very supportive of your efforts?
17: I think they are. I think once they understand what we do, you know, that it is a really good, genuine organization, I think the public is really supportive. And, you know, like I said, we go to shows throughout the year, and we have so many people walk up and shake our hands and say thank you for what you're doing. We have people who are military, and we have people who are non-military who come up and thank us. And we have families, and we have, you know, mothers and fathers who have children in the military or have lost children, and they still come up and thank us. And that's a pretty rewarding part of the job.
16: That is.
18: Well, I'm so glad to have you here spreading your message of help, and hopefully you'll probably meet some new veterans that are looking for your help.
17: Yes.
16: Hopefully this
18: interview. And where do we find you again?
17: We're over in Scott's Warbird Alley throughout the week, and also don't forget to attend the Gary Sinise Lieutenant Dan Band concert on Friday, which DAV is sponsoring with Warbirds of America, and Gary Sinise does a lot for DAV, and so we're really excited to have him back here this year.
18: Sounds like a fantastic show. It's always too crowded. I never managed to get in. But anyway.
16: Yeah, he does pack the place.
17: He does. That's a good show.
18: That's a good thing.
17: Yeah.
18: I had another question. It went...
16: Yeah, I'm blank too. We do that every now and then. It's Monday brain lock.
18: Your first Oshkosh?
17: It is not. I would say it's probably my fifth or sixth.
18: Oh, you're over that.
16: So you're a veteran then.
17: I'm a veteran of Oshkosh. I noticed that yesterday that I didn't walk in as wide-eyed and stunned as I did several years ago when I walked in here and couldn't believe the multitudes. So now it's sort of old hat, but it's always a thrill to come here.
18: It's a thrill, but then you're like, oh, look, another airplane.
17: Yeah.
16: Oh, Panchito, hi.
17: Right. Yeah. But it's nice to reconnect with the people we see here every year and to come back and to have our continued relationship with Warbirds of America.
16: I'm assuming that DAV will be here throughout the week.
17: We will be here all the way through the entire show. Yes.
18: Very good. Thank you for joining us.
17: Thank you for having us.
19: Were you in Oshkosh in 2022? Here's an interview from that year.
20: You're listening to EAA Radio. I'm Fareed Gio, and I'm joined by director Michael B. Chait, who has just debuted his new film, Wolfhound, here at the EAA Fly-In Theater. Welcome.
21: Thank you so much, man. I'm very, very happy to be here, and I'm thrilled that Wolfhound is actually playing as we speak to the audience here.
20: This is a unique interview that we're doing right here. We're kind of hiding around the corner because there's a 1,000 or about 1,500 people. I don't know how to estimate. It's full because I watched.
21: It's a lot.
20: And so it's really exciting. I watched a little bit of your talk beforehand. I'm glad you asked me, because I want to see the first 20-some minutes. And it felt a little bit like the opening to Saving Private Ryan, where it's this just tension for so long. It just kind of set the scene, but also jumped right into the story. What inspired you to make this movie?
21: Well, first of all, thank you for that comparison. I'm really glad you got to see that, because the opening 20 minutes and then the entire finale, about maybe 25 minutes of the finale, is all in the air. And to do that and sustain aerial sequences that long in any movie, but especially on a lower budget like we had, it's pretty intense. In terms of what inspired us to make the movie, first of all, I grew up with my dad, Steve Chait, who is a longtime EAA member. He joined in 1974, and he got his pilot's license when he was 17. He was a flight instructor at 18. So how obsessed I am with movies, that's my dad with aviation. And growing up in a house that constantly watched World War II movies and documentaries, I knew I wanted to do something for my first feature heavily involving aviation and action, and World War II just seemed to be the ideal story to tell.
20: It's always a great backdrop for certainly stories like this. I came with a friend and we were watching the first sequences and we just got goosebumps. And it was just the refrain over and over again. One of the things I really liked about it, and other people have noted this, is that you use practical effects.
21: Thank you for appreciating that. I think it's unfortunately, it's kind of a dying art in so many movies. CG and visual effects, you know, first of all, we have over 400 visual effects shots in our movie, so I'm not sneezing at that. Our VFX supervisor and guru, Ryan Urban, is brilliant. Like, half the time you don't know that you're watching a visual effect. But I can't stand when movies look like cartoons. And this is not a knock to other aviation movies, but so many in the last like 15 or 20 years, it's all digital, it's all CG. To me, that's like a video game. And it just robs the emotion and the intensity and the drama. And thankfully, I had relationships with both the Yankee Air Museum in Ypsilanti, Michigan, and the Military Aviation Museum in Virginia Beach. I asked them very politely, may I create actual dogfights with your priceless historical artifact airplanes? And they said, yes, just don't break them. And that was a miracle. And then we got Craig Hosking, who coordinated Dunkirk. He flew for Pearl Harbor and like every other Hollywood movie in the last 30 years. He was our aerial coordinator. He made it possible for everything to happen safely. And all the pilots from both museums, all the mechanics, there's no way we could have done this without them. So this was like such a huge amount of the aviation community and the museum community, with all the volunteers doing restoration and just keeping these priceless and important birds, you know, flying. It's just a huge team effort, you know, creating this film.
20: Tell me a little bit about what you shot this movie in, because what I noticed about the opening sequences is that it looked like when I'm in the airplane, there's no really real filters, it seems like, or it's low filters, but it also looked cinematic, so it wasn't contrived at all. And so that was another thing that I appreciated.
21: Well, thank you again. That is great to hear. And we really did try to do a blend of like the kind of 80s and 90s stylistic action, which definitely looks heightened and larger than life. But also, like, we wanted you to feel like you were in the pilot seat. You were in the bomber, like, on the waist guns, in the ball turret. And we used, you know, Arri Alexa movie cameras, which are the closest thing to film. And we really tried with the finishing to keep the color both, you know, realistic enough so that it doesn't seem too cartoony, but definitely very poppin' and punchy, just like Tony Scott did with the original Top Gun.
20: One of the things I also notice about the film, both the aerial sequences and some of the ground sequences as the story gets going on the ground, which is part of what this is about, is that you do a lot of tight shots on faces and things like that. And is that concept, or is that something that just kind of worked out that way?
21: I grew up watching so many action movies, and like my favorite directors are Tony and Ridley Scott, James Cameron, John Woo, Spielberg and Lucas, John McTiernan. Like, all those guys are just masters of style, and like I really learned from watching their movies even before going to film school. And and Michael Bay, of course.
20: Yeah.
21: And like, there's nothing like cutting from almost like a classic Western, from like the epic wide shots to the really tight face shots, and just getting so much from the actor's eyes and like the little nuances, because that's really where the like so much of their performance is. And like somebody, I can't remember who said it. It might have been Hitchcock. It was like a classic director said, there's nothing more interesting to put on screen than a human face.
20: Talk a little bit about, it's inspired by true events. So yeah. Where does the true events end, and where does the story begin without giving away too much?
21: Okay, so the true events that it's based on is that there actually was a Luftwaffe squadron, KG-200, and they were a special ops squadron. One of their missions was to shoot down but not destroy Allied aircraft and capture them, repair them, fly them to learn, you know, their weaknesses, their strengths, how to fight, you know, against them. Also, they tried to use them as Trojan horses and like link up with squadrons of B-17s or B-25s, B-24s, also some fighter planes, and like infiltrate, you know, the Allied lines. It never worked. Our movie is like, what if it did? What if they almost got away with it? And so ours is definitely mainly historical fiction. And it's both, it's both based on things that really did happen and real stories from the war, real things we read, real things that actual pilots and airmen reported, and then also kind of an homage to both our favorite movies and the Greatest Generation themselves.
20: Yeah, I noticed that once you get on the ground, your main character kind of gets involved and maybe fighting back a little bit. So that's some of the...
21: There was a gunfight going on during our conversation right now.
20: And so we're kind of extrapolating a little bit. What else do you think is interesting about your movie that you like people to know?
21: Well, the biggest thing, honestly, like you hear this a lot, but this is the epitome of blood, sweat, and tears and passion. It took us 4 years to make the movie. It took us 4 years before that to write it and get the funding. So this is 8 years coming to fruition. The team effort and the true want from every single person, from like the pilots to the production assistants to the camera department to just like literally everybody, this would not have happened. And the actors, especially James Maslow from Big Time Rush, Trevor Donovan from 90210. You know, those guys came in and did this for next to nothing. And like literally this only

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1: Of his labor, because a lot of filmmakers never really get to see that. So.
2: Now, somebody told me that you won an award from the FAA for being incident-free for 50 years?
1: Yeah, there's basically three requirements for the Wright Brothers Master Pilots Award. The first thing is you have to have flown for at least 50 years accident-free, and you have to, secondly, you have to be no violations in your history. But the main thing is you really have to get really old.
3: Oh, so. Come on. You're still a spring chicken.
2: Well, from a master pilot to a master communicator of aviation art, tell us a little bit about what the distribution is going to be like going forward. I know it's available online because I did look that up.
3: It is. It came out in 33 theaters in a limited release on June 3rd. And honestly, like most movies, even with gigantic stars and some with like literally $200 million budgets, go straight to streaming nowadays. So that was a blessing. It's available on Amazon Prime Video, Apple, pretty much every streamer. It's available. It just opened in the UK within the last couple weeks. And it's going to be continuing to open around the world in different countries throughout the year. And the Blu-ray and DVD just came out, I think, 2 weeks ago. That I honestly recommend, and I'm not trying to be a used car salesman. That has two documentaries on it, a 30-minute documentary of, like, a fly on the wall behind the scenes, so you can actually see how we did this, which is both, like, you know, like they say about Michael Bay's sets, and I mean this in the most positive way possible, controlled chaos, and also just the fun that we had doing it. And also the restrictions we had. Like, you'll see the lack of budget on some days. Like, some days we had a couple hundred people, some days we had 10. And then the other behind-the-scenes doc is about the visual effects. And Ryan Urban, our VFX guru, he breaks it down and shows how they did the tracer fire, the smoke, the bullet hits, the sparks, removing safety equipment because there was a lot of stunt guys getting flung through the air and like blown away from explosions. And, you know, we did it all safely, but everything had to be painted out. But yeah, it's going to be available pretty much wherever. That's the tagline Lionsgate uses: wherever movies are sold, you can get it. And I just, again, this is a dream come true. I started my journey when I was 12 years old, after I saw The Rock that Michael Bay directed in 1996, and I haven't looked back. I'm 37 right now, and this is surreal talking to you about my first movie that's playing right now, like a couple hundred feet from us.
2: Well, we thank you for taking this intermission with us in the middle of your film debut here at AirVenture 22. Michael B. Chait, director of Wolfhound, thank you for joining us.
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5: This is an EAA Radio special report. I'm Farid Guillot. Captain Chesley Sully Sullenberger and First Officer Jeffrey Skiles, known for their expert handling of their airliner's emergency landing in the Hudson River in January, have taken the helm as co-chairman of the EAA Young Eagles program. In a news conference, EAA member, pilot, and famed actor Harrison Ford officially passed the baton after having served for 5 years as chairman of this program that uses aviation to inspire and educate youth. Jeff Skiles took a moment from the proceedings in Santa Monica, California, to talk with us about his new role.
6: Congratulations at first.
7: Well, thank you. Thank you.
6: Why do you want to be Young Eagles co-chairman?
7: I want to be Young Eagles co-chairman because I really see the value in aviation and how we have to get young people into it. And it's gotten more difficult to get young people into it, you know, particularly into the industry, you know, which is my end of it, in flying. You know, there's so many other options, so many other things that, you know, to attract people's attention. And, you know, being a pilot is just not as the exciting, you know, the exciting thing that it perhaps once was, given, you know, all the other things that are available out there for kids. So we really have to do what we can to introduce, you know, tomorrow's aviation leaders to aviation. And this is the Young Eagles program. This is the only thing out here that is really doing this. And the EAA is probably the only organization with, you know, with the breadth and the heart to be able to do that.

0: So I am very honored to be, you know, selected as the new co-chair of the Young Eagles program. And I'm very enthusiastic about working with all the people in the program at the EAA and all of the Young Eagle volunteers, the people, you know, fly the airplanes at the chapter level all around the country.
1: You grew up in a family where both parents are pilots. How will you communicate your love of aviation, which is intrinsic to your nature, to kids who are curious about flying but don't have that many opportunities?
0: Well, I think that, you know, with kids, that you really have to expose them personally to it. And that's where I think that the Young Eagles program really does that. I mean, you know, you really can't explain it to them. You have to experience it. You have to get up in an airplane and know, you know, be in an airplane and know what it's like and really to really think that this is what I want to do, you know, either just as a hobby or as an actual, you know, job, you know, in the future. But, you know, I think the Young Eagles program is about that. It's about getting kids up there and giving them opportunities, you know, and now it's not just you give a flight and that's it. You know, you've got the Sporty's Pilot Shop connection, the Embry-Riddle connection. You know, they're developing a lot of avenues for which people, for which kids can go to. And even the website, the EA website, kids can go to there and they can find out about, you know, how do you get licenses? What kind of careers exist in aviation? You know, these are the sort of things that the Young Eagle program is doing very well and needs to continue doing in the future.
1: Your experiences this year has rekindled your interest in general aviation. What changed, and did you really walk away from it?
0: You know, being an airline pilot is kind of different. Like where I work, you don't really find that many airline pilots that do anything in general aviation. And you just kind of, I don't know, it becomes a job. And that's really unfortunate because, you know, most people, the vast majority of people did not get into aviation because they wanted a job. They got into aviation because they loved flying. But somehow, you know, over the years, you kind of lose that. And what I found at the EA Air Venture and what I found, you know, since then with the, you know, the antiquers that I've been, since I bought an airplane, I bought an antique airplane. But, you know, what I found, it's not really, you know, the flying. It's not necessarily even flying an airplane. Obviously, I do a lot of that. But it's the community. It's the camaraderie. It's the being with, you know, other pilots. In fact, you know, even my own circumstance, you know, being, you know, with the thing with the Hudson River, you know, I find that pilots treat me differently than the general public do. You know, pilots, you know, they know what it's about. They know the story. They just want to talk to you in general. They're not really interested in hearing the story. They don't look at you as being some sort of like, you know, trumped up hero, you know, but they talk to you differently. They treat you, you know, with respect, but they treat you like a equal as well. And I really value that.
1: Well, first of all, congratulations on your new airplane.
0: Oh, thank you. It's not new. It's almost 75 years old.
1: You were down at Broadhead a couple weeks ago for the Mac fly-in.
0: Yeah, I was. I had just gotten the airplane. In fact, my friend Larry, who keeps a Waco down there, we had just flown it back from Pennsylvania. I think we got there the Wednesday before the fly-in started. And you know, once again, just going to an antique fly-in where everybody is just there to talk to each other, to talk about aviation, to, you know, to share their interest and their enthusiasm for flight, you know, it was just really exciting. It's really a good time. You get together, you know, with people, you know, you get to renew old friendships and maybe make some new friendships. And it was just a very good time, a very exciting time. I'm really, really looking forward to attending a number of events next year.
1: Even though many people know about you, what do you want people to know about you?
0: What I'd like them to know about me is that I am just a pilot, just like anybody else. And, you know, what the media coverage seems to miss, I think, is that, you know, we did our jobs and that day, and I'm very proud of that fact. But, you know, we're not heroes. We didn't do anything that anybody else wouldn't have done if they were in the same circumstances. And that's the fact that I think is missing, is that, you know, this is what, in my case, professional pilots do for a living. And you know, we did our jobs, and whether it happened at Delta or at Northwest or, you know, at American Airlines, I would have expected that the pilots there would have done the very same thing.
1: The landing of your aircraft in the Hudson provided a dramatic event, and you've been recognized for your skill and professionalism. It is very well deserved. Notoriety usually presents a person with many more options than you would have had if the engines had stayed running that day. How hard has it been to plan your life this past year now that this has happened?
0: The media, other than talking to you, Fareed, the media that a lot of people saw was all filmed over 2 days back in February, and it was really over. And, there are certainly other options, or other things that have opened to me, but it's really not changed, I think, as much as most people might think it will. And, frankly, I expect by next year my life's going to be right back to normal.
1: So when is your first Young Eagle flight?
0: I don't know. I got to find a Young Eagles program. I live in Wisconsin, and they appear to be all over for the year, so I might have to wait till next year.
1: Well, Jeff, thanks very much for your time, and congratulations once again.
0: Thank you.
1: Jeff Skiles, along with Sully Sullenberger, are the new co-chairmen of the EAA Young Eagles program. 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
3: Good morning. Welcome to the Wednesday edition, live from the Ron Scott Communications Center. This is From the Stand. And on this morning's show, Mark Hansen from the Air Care Alliance helps us salute those who fly for the public good. Author and photographer John Slemp will talk about his book, Bomber Boys, which deals with World War II flight jacket art. And EAA's Jim Busha will talk about the story of Rosie the Rocketer. But right now, one of the original Tuskegee Airmen, Lieutenant Colonel James Harvey, talks to us about being here at AirVenture. Welcome back to the show, sir.
4: Well, I have a serious hearing problem, and I did not get that.
3: Well, I just said welcome back to the show, and we're so pleased to have you here.
4: Okay, thank you. It's good to be here.
3: Good. You said you got here on Monday from you live in the Denver area, right?
4: Correct.
3: Yeah. So have you seen much of the show so far, or have you just been
4: I haven't seen any of the show. I've been signing pamphlets.
3: Well, very good. Well, everybody's coming to see you, right?
4: What was that?
3: Everyone's coming to see you anyway, right?
4: I'm not getting that either. Oh, okay. I have a serious hearing problem.
3: Oh, that's all right.
4: And it's not fun, believe me.
3: Yeah. Well, you are, you just told me you turned 100 years old.
4: Yes.
3: Just a couple weeks ago.
4: Right.
3: Yeah. Well, congratulations.
4: Thank you.
3: Yeah.
4: Thank you.
3: And what does it feel like to be 100? What does it feel like to be 100?
4: Same as 98, 97, or what have you.
3: Well, tell us a little bit about your background and how you got involved with the Tuskegee Airmen.
4: Okay. When I was 10 years old, I was standing in my yard. I lived out in the country and with a house away from the house, if you know what I mean. Mm-hmm. And I was standing in my yard, and I heard this noise overhead, and I looked up. Was a flight of P-40s flying in formation. And I said, I'd like to do that one day. And that was it. Here I am.
3: Here you are. And where did you do your flight training, and what kind of airplanes?
4: Tuskegee.
3: Did you
4: fly? Everything we did, it was at Tuskegee, primary, yeah. Basic, and advance. They built a new airfield for us to get our basic and advance. But, everything was right there in Tuskegee.
3: Which airplanes did you fly in flight training?
4: In flight training, I flew the PT-19, and in basic, I flew the BT-13, Vibrator, mm-hmm. And then in advanced, I flew the AT-6.
3: And you were also qualified in the Mustang and the P-47?
4: Yeah, the Mustang, the P-47, F-80, F-86, F-89, F-94, and F-102.
3: just a couple. You had a long career in the Air Force, more than 20 years, right?
4: 20 years, right, in a few months.
3: There
4: yes.
3: you go.
4: Yeah.
3: Tell us a little bit about the Top Gun competition that you and your teammates won back in the late 40s.
4: Yes. In January of 1949, got to back up here. The Chief of Staff of the Air Force sent out a directive to all the fighter groups in the United States that they were to have gunnery training between each fighter group at each base, and each base plus the pilots would have competition between each other in all the squadrons. And The weapons meet was supposed to begin in May of 49. And the 332nd, which is us, we had scores. So based on our scores, Captain Temple of the 300th, First Lieutenant Harry Stewart of the 100th, myself of the 99th, were chosen as primary members. And First Lieutenant Halbert Alexander of the 99th as an alternate pilot. In case one of us couldn't fly, then he would fill in. Well, we had scores because we had been to Eglin 7 a month prior. So based on our scores, those three, Temple, Stewart, and myself, were chosen as primary members.
3: Good. And we're talking with Lieutenant Colonel James Harvey. What was that competition like when you were there in 1949?
5: What were the different areas of competition? Yes, the events. Thank you.
4: Okay. Pardon me. The events were aerial gunnery at 20,000 feet, aerial gunnery at 12,000 feet, dive bombing, skip bombing, rocket firing, and panel strafing. Those events.
3: And how did you and your teammates score on all those?
4: What was that?
3: How well did you score on those events?
4: Well, in aerial gunnery at 20,000 feet, we were in there, and gunnery at 12,000 feet, we were in there. Then we went to dive bombing. And dive bombing, you come over your target about 10,000 feet, roll over, drop straight down, line up on the target, release your bombs, and pull out by 2,000 feet, hopefully. No one did good that day, no one. And the next series, I was skip bombing, let's see. Aerial gunnery, dive bombing. Then we had skip bombing.
3: Okay.
4: And skip bombing, you come in very low to the ground. You're so low that when you release your bombs, they don't have a chance to nose over yet, so they hit flat and skip through the target. That's why they call it skip bombing. The next event was rocket firing. And on this, you come in at your target. It's a target similar to ground gunnery. It's a target. Each of us had our own target. And we come in, fire our rockets at our target. And as far as rocketry goes, we carried two rockets per mission. Each one of us. So that's six rockets per pilot. And Captain Temple had six for six.
3: Wow.
4: Stewart had five for six, and I had five for six. And on the skip bombing, Temple had six for six. Stewart had six for six. I had six for six. Now the next event was panel strafing. On panel strafing, they have this target set up on the ground about a 60-degree angle, and we come in on a 30-degree angle and fire at the target. We did all right. In fact, everyone did all right on this one. But that one was the deciding factor as to who won the individual trophy. And up until this point, Captain Temple and our team was ahead. Every event that we participated in, Temple was leading, but they figured they had to get something out of this. Anyway, they took the panel strafing. They took the panel strafing award. So, however, we won the meet.
3: Yes.
4: And that was in May of 1949. 46 years later, in 1995. We find out, meaning the 332nd, that the winner of the 49 weapons meet was listed as unknown in the record books. I said, no, this isn't right. This isn't right. So I started a personal crusade to get that changed. That was May of 1949. January of 2022, we finally get our recognition almost 73 years later. But we got it.
5: Yes, you did.
4: It's just too bad the other people, other members of the team couldn't be around to realize that. Anyway, a closed subject now.
5: There you go. But you're here to represent them. And I also read you had credited your ground crew very much for that victory as well, because they worked all night to keep your airplanes ready. So when you had to go out and fly the next day, they were good to go.
4: You know
5: with your ground crew.
4: You know what?
5: What?
4: I didn't get that. I'm serious here.
5: It's okay. I was reading an article about you, and you had a lot of credit to your ground crew for helping keep those airplanes ready for the competition.
4: Yes, we had a very good ground crew. We had the best in the Army Air Corps.
5: Yeah.
4: And the Air Force gives out awards every year, and they go out and they check the maintenance crews at the different bases. We always came in first.
5: Very good.
4: Same thing in the Air Force. We became the Air Force. We're number one. Now, our group, pardon me, our airmen that went through Chinook, mechanic school, communications, all the systems of an aircraft, they learned at Chinook. Their scores were so high on their exams that they've never been equaled.
5: Wow. Lieutenant Colonel Harvey, we are so happy that you're here again at AirVenture. Enjoy the show, and I hope you get to see some of the show and sign lots of autographs for us. And then come back next year, okay?
4: Will do. Thank you.
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2: This next one was recorded in 2014 during AirVenture Oshkosh.
6: Okay, let's let Dick get wired up here. Everybody relax. Well, he was here, as I said, a few years ago, and I was a moderator on that program, and at that time, he gave me the honor of calling him Dick, so don't get mad at me, okay? I'm not being too familiar. Dick, welcome back to Oshkosh and to Warbirds in Review.
7: Dan, thank you very much. I'm happy to be here.
6: Man, we're happy to have you. And, you know, you're about to reach a milestone, I hear. I was talking to John the other day, and John, he's about to reach a milestone, a mighty... It's an age with a nice lilt to it, I think.
8: Well, the next one is 99. Is that right, Colonel Cole? The next birthday is 99?
7: I guess that's right.
6: Well, God bless you. I hope you're here to tell this story 1,000 more times for us. God bless you, Dick. Okay, I'm going to ask you a question. I ask all people. You graduated from Steele High School in Dayton, Ohio, and enlisted in the Army Air Corps after 2 years of college at Ohio University, November the 22nd, 1940, before the war even started. Why did you decide to do that? Why did you want to enlist in the Army before the war started?
7: I had taken a civilian pilot training program to learn to fly, and I got a little impatient when about 40 days passed. And so I went down and enlisted. Fortunately, about a week or 2 weeks, I got orders to go to Parks Air College in St. Louis. I was lucky enough to wiggle my wealth through that program, and I went from there to Randolph and Kelly.
6: Well, I would like to know, how did you get to be picked for the Tokyo raid, and how did you get to be Doolittle's co-pilot?
7: Well, I could tell you a lot of things about being the best co-pilot and so forth. But it wouldn't be true. I was screwed up with another older pilot from the 17th Bomb Group. And we were, the group was getting transferred to Columbia, South Carolina. I had some training at Pendleton and at a place called Fell Field in Washington. And on the way to Columbia, he upgraded me to first pilot. And he was an instructor pilot. After we got to Columbia, word was put out that they wanted people to volunteer for a mission, he came around and wanted to know if we could go together. And I was particularly delighted because he was a nice fellow and a good pilot.
6: John, I'm going to let you take it from here. You know a lot more details than I do, and I'm going to sit back and enjoy, okay?
8: The only reason I know any details is because Scott and I were fortunate enough to get an assignment to do 4 hours on the Doolittle Raid. We did a little mini-series called Missions That Changed the War, which was on Military Channel. So I had to learn some things in a hurry. And again, there's things you hear about the Doolittle Raid all your life, you think you know, but then you find out what you don't know. And particularly now, you know, I used to think of Warbirds in Review as great educational enrichment experience. I think it's becoming primary education because they aren't teaching this in school anymore. And for those of you who don't know, our almost immediate response, and certainly coming from the White House after December 7th, 1941, and the attack on Pearl Harbor, was we want to bomb the home islands of Japan. The problem is we had no way to do that in terms of having the range to get there. Within 2 weeks of that attack, there was a meeting at the White House and Hap Arnold, the head of the Air Corps, and as well as Admiral King, head of the Navy, were there. And Roosevelt made it very clear, figure this out. We need to do this. And a guy that was on Admiral King's staff by the name of Lowe, he was a submariner, submariner, however that's said, not an aviator, was down at Norfolk, Virginia, and he noticed they had an aircraft carrier deck laid out on a runway for the fighter pilots to practice their passes, and he saw that guys were doing that with twin-engine bombers. And he said, well, we may not have the range, but what if we could give the bombers a ride to Japan or within enough distance to strike? And go from there. Well, they figured out very quickly you were never going to land B-25s on a carrier, but they figured out with a lot of modification, hard work, and training, you could depart from there. And thus came the plan to get within range of Japan, take off from a carrier, do the job in Tokyo and four other cities, and then fly into eastern China, which is a whole other set of circumstances. China had been under attack by the Japanese since 1937, and that attack interrupted a civil war between Mao Zedong and the communists and Chiang Kai-shek and the nationalists. So all of that had to be worked out as how to recover the raiders afterwards. These men were chosen because of their experience in the 17th Bomb Group with the B-25s. It's really been a pleasure. We've been able to meet all of the survivors, and since that great privilege, Tom Griffin has gone on. But Dick, I think these folks would like to know what caused you to be so enthusiastic about going when they told you it was dangerous. They told you didn't have to go. Just tell us a little bit about that.
7: Well, first off, I would like to say that at that time, I had not had a job up to after graduating from high school and going to a little bit of college. It was a step up for me. And on a maybe comical side, it was also doing the draft, and it was better than living work. But the 17th Group was made up of about half old-timers and about the other half of new people like myself. And we had been training since July of 41 at Phelps Field Warning, Washington. We had got to know everybody. The camaraderie was first class. And on top of that, we had been 4 months in the southeastern part of the United States in a mock war with the Army. And that made our camaraderie a lot more better.
6: Okay, I think his right side is better, John. He asked about your enthusiasm for Doolittle.
7: Yeah.
6: And why you were so enthusiastic about launching off the carrier.
7: We had practiced at Eglin Field individually in a cruise with a young Navy lieutenant from Pensacola. He instructed us on how to make a carrier takeoff. The B-25 has a negative angle of attack, and he taught us to try and get the nose of the B-25 maybe 1 degree or so, or as close as we could get to it above the angle of
6: get attack. A positive angle of attack.
7: And by doing that, that gave us the maximum thrust that the two engines could put out.
6: Okay. Now, we're going to get into the mission now.
8: I know that I learned a couple of things about interviewing Doolittle Raiders. You better be very, very careful with the word hero. They don't like it. And you don't want to say suicide mission. They don't like that. And they have the enormous respect they have for Jimmy Doolittle. For me, trying to do a documentary was absolutely fascinating. And, you know, some of you know the history of Colonel Doolittle, some of you don't. At the time he came to lead this raid and was handpicked by Hap Arnold to do it, he had left the Army Air Corps. He fought in World War I, left, went to work for Shell Oil, saw some things overseas while traveling for Shell Oil, came back. He told Hap Arnold, who had been his boss in World War I, if you think we're going to stay out of this war, you're wrong. You better get ready. I think that was in May, and by the following July, he had gotten a letter from Hap Arnold's chief of staff saying, you need to come back into the Army Air Corps. So, you know, these guys were babies when they jumped out of an airplane in East China. Jimmy Doolittle was not, nor was Jimmy Doolittle intended to go on that raid. He was hired by Hap Arnold to plan it, but Jimmy Doolittle said, I'm going to fly it, or that's just the way. And Dick can tell you some wonderful things about a man I know he most admires, and Jimmy Doolittle's determination to go on the raid and lead the raid.
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9: It is unusual that we get a chance to talk to airshow performers at AirVenture because they are so doggone busy. But today we have the privilege of speaking with the AeroShell aerobatic team, made up of Steve Gustafson, Mark Henley, Brian Reagan, and Jimmy Fordham. Gentlemen, it's really great to be able to talk with you.
10: Hey, thanks for coming.
9: Appreciate it. So I got to tell you, the two words that came to mind, that always come to mind watching you guys, are precision and majesty. It really does look like some kind of Zen thing when you guys are all on rails. What's it like inside your heads when you are performing?
10: Concentration, you know, just paying attention to where your surroundings at all times, you know, becoming one with the machine and with each other is what's on my mind.
9: That's Steve Gustafson. Your position in the
10: left wing. I'm on the left side. They're always rolling into me.
9: Other thoughts on that?
11: Well, to Steve's point, you know, it's really just mostly input. We're just kind of watching what's going on and looking for any anomalies and just letting the maneuvers flow at us. Mark calls the maneuvers as we go. I mean, we know where they are, but he sets the timing. So we're just looking for anything unusual, and the reaction to it kind of happens, you know, organically. It's like, really is an extension. It's muscle memory, that kind of thing. And so we react quicker than we can really verbally think. So, and that's kind of what's going on through our minds.
9: And you're you're Brian Reagan.
11: Correct.
9: You fly right?
11: Yeah. Right wing, mm-hmm. Yeah. So, yeah, what's kind of the narrative in the mind is kind of like, cool, dang it, cool. Cool, dang it.
12: I never think that. That's not the way I think it, but that's okay. But whatever works for him.
13: I might choose some more other four-letter words.
11: I paraphrase.
9: That's Mark Henley speaking at the end there, who flies lead. Mark, when the team arrives at a venue, and you or the team goes up before your first performance, what are the things that you're looking for, and what are you doing?
13: Well, obviously, our biggest deal is, for me, is, you know, see what the wind's doing. Got to know, you know, is the wind pushing us away from the crowd, toward the crowd, show left, show right, and because I have to adjust the turns and everything to keep the show oriented over show center. And so I usually kind of do a good, you know, look around to make sure that I got to know where the wind is, know where the obstacles are. Every airport's got something you can hit if you get too low. And so they got towers, and, you know, but most of them are usually less than 100 feet. So as long as we keep about a 200-foot hard deck, then we don't worry too much about that kind of stuff. But you got to just pay attention to what your surroundings are.
9: Do you do that look around by yourself then? Or do you do that as a team?
13: No, mostly by myself.
9: And then,
13: because they don't really care, they don't care what the wind is. They're just gonna follow me. And so now there are a couple of opposing maneuvers, and so they'll look at, you know, Steve and Brian will look at those to try to figure out if they've got to make an adjustment on the pull, because they still have to cross at show center. So whoever the downwind guy is has got to go a little bit earlier, and the guy going into the wind's got to go a little later. So they end up hitting show center. So they're doing the same thing I'm doing, but mine's just in a different way.
9: And they're doing that in real time during the performance then?
13: Well, they'll usually know that ahead of time, but then yes, they're making those adjustments in real time.
9: Steve Gustafson, you are one of the team's founding members, so after 38 years of performing, that makes you what, about 42? Is that right?
12: 61 years old. Been flying air shows since I was 19. I flew my first air show.
9: So you have flown every routine that this team has flown. How has the show changed over time?
12: I would say it's gotten better through the experience that we share with each other. Jimmy was able to come on board, and Brian was able to come on board, and I actually helped Mark come on board 24 years ago and gave him tips and pointers. So we learn from each other, and this is a evolution process that this team has gone through, the learning curve, basically, to get us to where we are today. And then also we've added to the show with night shows and things. About 70% of their shows now involve a night show, and I'm not being facetious, but a lot of that came from us doing night shows, and people really got a kick out of it because it's cooler and you're not staring into the sun. It's the end of the day, and it's really been amazing. I'm from where we started to where we are here now.
9: Any surprising challenges that maybe we wouldn't sort of guess, obviously, that are associated with doing a night show?
12: Not really. At night, usually the air is better. It's softer and a little more calm, so we tend to fly a little bit tighter, I would say, and people notice that. Well, that's because the conditions are right. Like today, I've already noticed, you know, it's a little windy out there, so it's going to be a little bit bumpy, so we spread out accordingly. You know, we fly where we're comfortable is where we fly. You always fly where you're comfortable. You don't push a situation to say, no, I got to be in here, I got to be there. No, you fly where you're comfortable. And that's what we do, and so accordingly we adjust.
9: Speaking of flying comfortably, Jimmy Fordham, you fly the slot position, and it seems from here like that might be the riskiest place to be because you're always surrounded. Is that the way it works out?
14: Well, I like to think of it as not so risky, but it's the best view in the house. I get to see the other three airplanes and see what they're doing, what their movements are, and I don't consider it real risky. It's probably the easiest position to fly on the team. It's probably the most demanding on the aircraft because I'm flying a bigger circle than they are, so I have to fly faster than they do and push the airplane quite a bit harder. But it's just a great view from where I'm at, you know, and as long as I'm fairly close, if I get back too far, the view is not that good, but it all works out. I don't feel like it's risky in there. I see them. I know where their wingtips are when they're bouncing off, and I know where I'm at in relation to them, and we're separated.
9: If you're just joining us, we're having a conversation with the AeroShell Aerobatic team in AirVenture 2022. Speaking of your aircraft, let's talk about them for a minute. I think I've heard that all of them are military veterans.
10: Every one of them.
9: Is that right? Talk a little bit about your airplanes.
10: Yeah, every one of them. Mine was Army Air Corps. Jimmy's is the one that's kind of interesting. His was in the Mexican Air Force. And we say when we park it out and it's hot outside, we smell tacos every now and then.
14: Yeah, mine was manufactured in 1943, and it went to Mexico. You know, they were an ally during World War II. And interesting thing about it, in Abbotsford Air Show back in 2017, I had a guy contact me and wanted to meet me at the air show. And great, we'll meet. And what he wanted to do was show me a picture of my aircraft in Mexican livery, and it was flown by his grandfather and his father later on in life before the airplane came back to America in 89. So it was pretty, a lot of history, you know, it was great seeing somebody that knew the airplane, knew something about it.
9: Yeah. Are all your aircraft identical, or do you have your technical experts modify them to suit you and the way you touch and the way you handle, the way you fly?
13: The airplanes for the most part are all, they're box stock. They're stock T6s. The only difference is now they're not all the same models. Mine's a G model, which was a later production airplane. They took airplanes out of mothballs on World War II and then took them back to the factory and made artillery spotters. Mine actually ended up being sold to the French government, and it was used as an artillery spotter during the French Algerian War. Mine's probably the only one's got bullet holes in it. but other than that, they're a T6 is, I mean, it's all the same wing and all that stuff, but the internals, the hydraulic systems are a little different, the instrument panels are a little different, but they're functionally, they're all the same.
9: They would feel the same to each of you. Yeah. So for anybody who cares to answer, what kind of encouragement or advice would you give to pilots who might want to fly aerobatics for their own personal enjoyment?
10: Well, find a mentor. You know, don't just go out there and try something just because you saw it being done. Ask a lot of questions. I'm always ready to give advice, and we get people with T6s that want to get into stuff and get the right training. But, I mean, it can be done. You just have to put in the time and the dedication to get there. We all flew solo aerobatics, obviously, before we started doing formation aerobatics. And my dad used to do formation aerobatics with a guy named Bob Speed. And I always wanted to try it. So one day I found Alan, who I had seen fly solo aerobatics, and I said, "Hey, I'd like to try this." And he said, "Well, come on, you can fly my wing." So we went out and we did that. And obviously, it wasn't as the way we fly now. It was a lot looser and everything. And so, over evolution of time, you progress and get tighter and tighter and fix certain things. But if anybody that wants to get into it, it's just got to have the will and the drive and the want. And don't let anybody tell you can't do it. Just put in the dedication.
9: That's Steve Gustafson, who's one of the members of the AeroShell Aerobatic team. Thanks so much, guys, for spending time with EAA Radio.
14: Thank you.
9: You're listening to EAA Radio. Great. Ooh. Thank you so much. I know it's getting toasty.
14: Good deal.
10: No, it's fine.
9: I will stop.
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15: Good morning, EAA. Kevin, it's so good to be working with you today.
16: It's great to be here. It's another beautiful day in Oshkosh, Thursday, day four, and we're already hitting the ground running. Like always, good momentum. It's been a heck of a big year so far, and we're just keeping the energy up.
15: And our first guest has found his way here. Our first guest is Matt Thurber, good friend of mine, editor-in-chief at AIN Media Group. He's been flying since 1975 or whenever that was, and writing about aviation since 1978. And he's got the best job in the world, according to him.
17: Absolutely.
15: How you doing, Matt?
17: I'm
15: it's
17: awesome.
15: Great to see you.
17: It's great to be here, Amy.
15: So you told me that you found this amazing app that got you here this morning, and that everybody here on AirVenture should be using it.
17: Absolutely. I love this thing. It's called What Three Words. People are already sick of me talking about it, but I'm going to do it once more, and then I'll shut up.
15: Well, now it's on the radio, so everyone will know.
17: Excellent. So I'm trying to get show exhibitors to adopt this for their booth numbers, because what this app does is it splits the world into 3-meter square blocks and assigns three unique words to each block. So wherever you happen to be, there's three words that describe that position. Right now, for example, I'm sitting at Pint Shrimp Brewers, which is appropriate for Wisconsin, right?
15: Yeah.
17: And if I move to the building next door, it'll have a different three-word identifier. But the great thing is you can copy and send this to somebody and say, this is right where I am. You can navigate to it using the What Three Words app or Google Maps or Apple Maps. And it makes it so much easier to find things. I use it to mark where my car is. If I'm looking for somebody at the show, I try to persuade them to download the app. Send me your position. I can find you under the shade tree, you know, 3/10 of a mile away from the food court or whatever. Wherever you are, it pinpoints your position. And I know EAA does a great job of putting the show together, but the mobile app doesn't really show you precisely where a booth is. And unless it's in one of the hangars, an outside booth is kind of hard to find sometimes. And if people would just use What Three Words to identify where their booth is, people could navigate directly to it. So What Three Words, it's free, and it's on Android and Apple. Please use it.
15: I will try to use it to be able to locate you later today just for grins and giggles. Absolutely.
16: So, segueing in, with aviation and journalism, that's your specialty. What do you feel like would make a good journalist in getting to do both flying and reporting?
17: So, I have no formal journalism training, but I think I have one of the principal attributes you need to be a journalist in any field, and that is curiosity. And if I'm talking to somebody who says, I want to write about aviation, it's like, okay, how curious are you? Do you like to ask questions? Are you not afraid to ask some top people some tough questions? And do you keep digging to find out what the underlying real answer is? And if you're able to do that, and then just try to explain it to people like you'd explain it to your mom or your dad or your kids, that's 90% of the work right there.
15: You're an AMP mechanic as well as specializing in business aviation these days, but really the kicker in the last 2 days has been the announcement of finalization of Mosaic here at the show, which I know you've written about for AIN. Tell us what your view of that is, speaking of breaking it down and getting to the granular.
17: Absolutely. So, like everyone else, I'm excited that Mosaic is here, and I give a lot of credit to the FAA and the DOT for making it happen here instead of just telling us, oh, it's going to come later on. So that's great. And there's some fantastic news about Mosaic, the expansion of the number of aircraft that you'll be able to fly without a medical is just incredible. The one thing that I think is missing, though, is a little more attention to the maintenance aspect. It's great that experimental aircraft owners will be able to train and maintain their own aircraft, even if they didn't build it. But what about older certified aircraft? You know, I have this concept I call the maintenance burden. And the maintenance burden drives a lot of what is affecting the availability of mechanics these days. Every aircraft comes with a maintenance burden. And you can, you know, OEMs are always trying to find ways to minimize that, which is great. But we could vastly reduce the maintenance burden on the industry as a whole if we set a cutoff year for older aircraft and said, okay, once an aircraft is, let's say, 60, maybe 75 years old, it reverts into sport category automatically. And then the owner could take a training class and do the condition inspection themselves. This would leave a lot of mechanics free to do more important work. And I don't think it would have a bad effect on safety.
15: That's an interesting idea.
16: It could be, yeah. So are there any resources that are currently out there for mechanics to continue their training or to look into getting more training?
17: Well, that's another weird thing about about the U.S. aviation industry. We have no requirement for recurrent maintenance training. Once you get your A&P certificate, you're good to go pretty much. There is a recency of experience requirement, but nothing like the two-year flight review for pilots or flight instructors having to renew every 2 years. If you're if you hold an inspection authorization, there is a requirement for either experience or training. But for regular mechanics, there really ought to be some kind of recurrent training requirement that you could fulfill by doing online classes or going to a battery maintenance school, anything. It just seems crazy that we don't have that.
15: We are talking with Matt Thurber, who is in charge of the whole of AIN Media Group. And you guys have such a spectrum of topics that you go over. You've just come from the Paris Air Show earlier this summer. eVTOL, you've got future flight as one of the segments that you really cover. What's the most exciting thing you're seeing in business aviation in general in terms of what's happening next?
17: Well, I don't know. I kind of feel like we're at a bit of a technology plateau, but what's exciting to me is being here at Oshkosh and seeing all the young people that are super interested in careers in aviation, and I'm just thrilled to see that.
16: We're seeing a lot of developments, too, with both a focus on safety this year at Oshkosh, as well as a lot of discussions about the mandate for unleaded aviation gasoline and also alternative fuels in general with electric airplanes, hydrogen-powered airplanes. How realistic do you think we are on a timeline to unveiling newer or alternative-fueled aircraft?
17: I think we're going to see a lot of development in that regard. What I like seeing here is that I was visiting Beta the other day, and they're just flying their airplane like it's a normal airplane. It's electric powered, and they've been flying it all over the world. It's incredible. But what they said that was interesting is that they're constantly iterating on battery development. They're not just sticking with a current type. It's as if a GA engine manufacturer like improved the design of their engine. Instead of sticking with something that now is just decades and decades old and hasn't changed, it would be it's a
15: what a concept.
17: Yeah, I think they're gonna kind of lead the way in change, and battery technology is going to improve, the range is going to improve, and we're going to see these things flying a lot more.
15: And I think that we're still going to need pilots to fly them. And business aviation has also suffered from the drain where we have had a pilot shortage. We were speaking with GoJet yesterday, and they were talking about trying to keep building and keep that hiring going because they're really worried about when the majors start that giant sucking sound again. That happens in biz av too.
17: Absolutely. It's business aviation's at a bit of a disadvantage because an airline career over the lifetime of a pilot starting out young is pretty valuable, and they have regular schedules, and it's a little bit easier lifestyle-wise. Business aviation, you have to be willing to be a little more flexible, although you sure get to fly some fun airplanes, right, Kevin?
16: I will second that. It's it's a wonderful lifestyle, and there is a schedule out there for everyone, so there are a lot of good jobs out there that offer an excellent quality of life.
15: That is absolutely true. So, Matt, we're coming to the end of our time. Where can people find you on the Internet? I know how to find you on the field now.
17: That's right. So please go to www.aianonline.com, and if you're a young, up-and-coming pilot, mechanic, whatever field of aviation you're into, the best way to learn about your industry is to read the industry publications like ours, but all the others, too. That's how I learned.
15: Thank you so much for being on EAA Radio.
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18: I'm Farid Guillaume. On September 25, 1978, PSA Flight 182, a Boeing 727 on approach to San Diego's Lindbergh Field, collided with a Cessna 172 in visual flight conditions. Air traffic control had pointed out the Cessna to the PSA crew, and they acknowledged seeing the traffic. For various reasons, the PSA crew lost sight of the 172 and overtook the aircraft from behind, hitting it with its right wing. The collision rendered both planes uncontrollable, and the ensuing crashes killed 144 people, including 7 on the ground. The mid-air collision brought about many airspace changes in the San Diego area, and served as another impetus behind terminal collision avoidance system technology being widely adopted in commercial aviation. 32 years later, filmmaker David Frazina has produced a one-hour documentary, Return to Dwight and Nile, which is named for the two streets where the 727 landed, and explores the stories of the people affected by the accident. Frazina has no ties to San Diego, but he was affected by the crash at a very young age.
19: It was something that I remembered as a kid. I remember seeing the news reports on TV coming home from school that day. I was 11 years old. There was the photo, the Hans 1 photo, the famous Hans 1 photo that I remember distinctly, and you know, it's always ingrained in my head, always something that I remembered. Every time I hear of a plane crash, I always think of that image that Hans Wendt took. And in my adult years, wanting to be, you know, break into films, wanting to start doing something more than just short films, I set out to do a documentary. And this was a few years ago. And then I remember seeing a weekly series on one of the cable stations. I think it was Discovery Channel, where they were doing a weekly retrospect on plane crashes. And I was waiting for them to do something on PSA, and I'm like, and they did nothing about PSA. I'm like, why has no one done anything about PSA, especially them? I did more research and realized that no one has ever done anything about it. So that kind of set the fire on me to start looking deeper into this. And come December of 07, I submitted online a couple of ads on Craigslist out here in San Diego, and to see if anybody wanted to talk about this tragedy from 30 years before, and the response was overwhelming. I got emails and phone calls and people calling me on the phone crying about their memories of that day. It was really something, and I realized I had tapped into something that needed to be dealt with out here, and I just pursued it from there.
18: What type of documentary is Returning to Dwight and Nile? Is it a deconstruction of events? Is it a storytelling of people's experiences?
19: It's a storytelling of people's experiences. It's mostly interviews. There's lots of photos, some 60mm footage of the crash site that day, and some things are unique to the film. There are, like I said, interviews. There's about 13 people in the film. We interviewed about 70, and I narrowed it down to about 13 to tell the story. Some of the talk is rather frank and gruesome, I guess. I put the talk in there. I didn't show any images, but I let them talk about what they experienced, because it was very healing for the people I interviewed. They wanted to talk about it, so I let them talk, and I use a lot of their verbiage in the film, and some of it's very unsettling to listen to, but as the film progresses, you realize why these folks are still in pain and still trying to deal with this, because it was so traumatic for them back then.
1: Now, you mentioned earlier 16 millimeter film. In gathering images and information for this particular documentary, what has changed in the media's coverage between then, when the accident occurred, and now, as far as just the technology available to cover an event like this?
19: You know, back then, it's you know, if you're lucky enough to possess

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1: Around from that day, and just some people went. Some people actually went to the crash site with those little Kodak cameras, that were popular back then, and took snapshots of what they saw that day, and then the 60mm footage that people were giving me that they had in their basements and things like that. It was pretty overwhelming. The stuff people were very forthcoming and very interested in being part of this.
2: Until you started this project, what has been your exposure to aviation, and what have you learned about flying?
1: Well, my exposure to aviation has just been something has always interested me. Aviation. I remember going. I used to go. Would go to the airport in Boston as a young kid, a teenager, just to hang around and walk around and see all the planes and see how the whole operation, took place. I always thought that was interesting. Commercial aviation is just something that always interested me. The accidents that happen obviously are very intriguing, and how those happen, and how the investigation uncovers, the different aspects of a crash, which is very interesting. But with this particular crash, there really wasn't much of an investigation. It was pretty cut and dry as to what happened. So I didn't dwell on that in the film. I didn't dwell on the hows and the whys of why these two planes came together. I wanted to focus on the people and what the people are feeling now and how they're dealing with it today.
2: In studying this particular accident, what have you found is the difference between the public's reaction to aircraft accidents then and now?
1: I think the reaction is the same. I don't think that reaction has changed. I think it's still just a horrific event in people's minds, and there is a curiosity about it. There is that morbid curiosity to see what happens during a plane crash and the aftermath and the wreckage and the carnage. There is a curiosity still, as it was back then. I mean, back then, that particular neighborhood was just, there were hundreds, if not thousands of people were crowding the streets trying to get a glimpse of what was going on. And I think that would be true today. I think if something happened in the middle of the day, I think you would have a storm of people, wanting to see and gawk and find, and get a closer look.
2: What are the lingering effects of the accident and the people involved?
1: Some people are still in shock. Some people have not grieved completely. Some people have not put closure to it. Some people still have nightmares. I mean, you want to talk about a difference. The difference between then and now is now we have, if a plane crash took place today, the first thing that happens usually is families are quarantined and are offered immediate counseling and grief counseling. That happens right away. But 32 years ago, that wasn't the case. It was sort of, you got to seek it out yourself if you wanted it.
2: What are your plans for distributing the film?
1: Got a second run tonight in San Diego. Tonight's the second night that it's going to be here. Because last night, the premiere, people were turned away, and by the end of the night, there were already several hundred tickets sold for tonight. I'd like to get it out of San Diego and show it up and down the coast to Los Angeles and maybe Sacramento, where the plane originated from. I think it would have an impact there as well and help people up there, and then eventually take it across country and get other people's reaction who aren't so close to it and let them know that this actually happened. This is something that happened in one of their major cities in this country, and how people are still dealing with it. I think that in itself is a universal theme.
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2: And joining us now is Mark Hansen, and glad to have you here. You're with the Air Care Alliance and part of the public benefit flying that we are saluting here at AirVention 2023.
3: We are, and thanks so much for having me.
2: Yes, tell us a little bit about your background in aviation and how you got here.
3: Yeah. I started flying in 2010 during the recession when I was bored and automatically got hooked up with volunteer flying. And since then, I've done about 400 missions for a variety of organizations and joined Air Care Alliance about 2 years ago to start promoting charitable aviation nationally.
2: Excellent, excellent. So tell us a little bit about the Air Care Alliance.
3: Air Care Alliance is a member organization. We represent about 80 different regional public benefit flying organizations. Angel Flight West is a member, Angel Flight East is a member, Lifeline Pilots up here in the central U.S. is a member, and Patient Airlift Services is another example. Also Pilots and Paws that fly animals, conservation organizations like Lighthawk.
2: So, and that's one of the things I guess, me being out of a general aviation background, I knew about Angel Flight and just recently, you know, Pilots and Paws and those kind of things. But there's a lot of organizations doing a lot of good things.
3: There are. There's Veterans Airlift Command that just focuses on veterans transportation. And those are very, I mean, there's an organization, Travis Mills Foundation in Maine, that just does wonderful things, but the veterans have to get there.
2: Right.
3: And they come from as far away as Atlanta and go to Portland or Augusta, Maine. So those are, you know, and they typically don't do well flying in commercial aviation.
2: Sure.
3: So, yeah, many, many good examples of ways to give back. It doesn't matter whether you have a RANS, a van, a 152, or, you know, a Gulfstream.
2: Sure.
3: You know, anything can help, and do one flight every other year. And you'll get hooked. I mean, it's a lot of fun.
2: Sure. What are some of the flights that you've participated in?
3: I belong as a pilot, volunteer pilot, to several organizations, and it's very, very easy, again, to get hooked. I flew a little girl on one day's notice that was going for her 8th open heart surgery, and she was only 7 months old. And her parents were driving 8 hours each way to get to this care in Boston Children's.
2: Okay.
3: So, flew the mission, and I've flown her just about every year and multiple times a year since then. And now she's age 6.
2: Okay.
3: So you develop these, you know, interesting relationships with your passengers. The same thing with burn patients. I'm not sure if everyone understands Shriners is a national organization. They have 22 locations, and they do mostly children, burn patients, and orthopedics. Both of those classes of patients need to get back on a regular basis. Particularly burn patients, the scar tissue doesn't grow with as they grow. So you get great relationships with these patients, and you just can't complain about anything personally ever again in life. I mean,
2: right.
3: what these people are enduring, and even the conservation projects as well.
2: Sure. You just mentioned this one with the little girl with the heart surgery. Any other missions that just kind of stand out in your mind? I'm sure there are probably many.
3: There's 400 of them. But
2: right.
3: Yeah, and some people have done more, and some people have just done, you know, 20 in 10 years. It doesn't really matter. I had a young guy that there's another organization above the clouds I fly for. That's a regional one in Boston, and it's a surprise flight for a disadvantaged youth.
2: Okay.
3: And this was a 17-year-old that had a heart condition. Had missed 5 of our surprise events for him. So he got out of the hospital, and the next day we were going to take him flying. They said he never would smile because he was always in pain and discomfort. Put the GoPros in the plane, got him off, constant smile for half an hour. You know, we let him fly the airplane, land, give him a bomber jacket with his name on it, but constant smiles.
2: Yeah.
3: So that's the transformation that I don't know how you measure. I mean, it's just one of those events that will stick with you forever.
2: Oh, awesome. If pilots are here, how do you discover these organizations and how do you get involved?
3: It's great. So on Saturday, again, EA has been nice, and we have Public Benefit Flying Day for the first time ever. We'll have a static display in Boeing Plaza with 3 airplanes. Please come and see us. We'll give you information. Air Care Alliance has a website and a directory of all the organizations in the U.S. So you can put in your state, and it will give you a listing of who's in your particular area that you can volunteer for, conservation, medical, compassion, any number of solutions. If you need to request a flight, and that's really probably our biggest job right now, is raising awareness about this. You can go on the website, request a flight, and it will be automatically forwarded to the right regional organization.
2: Okay.
3: If you're a pilot and you want to volunteer, you can also go to the aircarealliance.org website, fill out a pilot application. It will automatically be forwarded to all the organizations in your area, and watch out, your phone will start ringing. So,
2: excellent. Mark Hansen is from the Air Care Alliance. So thinking about this, I'm volunteering, but I'm only a private pilot.
3: It doesn't matter.
2: Yeah,
3: typically it ranges from private pilot all the way up to ATP.
2: Right.
3: Most common is private or instrument. Minimum hours typically are 250, mm-hmm. Which you can get pretty quickly.
2: Yes.
3: But nothing more than that. Okay. Some of the conservation ones have no requirements. You just have to sign up and you'll take someone flying doing surveys of rivers, for example.
2: Okay. Checkout or...
3: Nope.
2: You just
3: have to prove currency, prove that you have insurance. There's AOPA has a course, online course, mm-hmm. That most of the organizations that are flying people require you to take.
2: Right.
3: But that's about it.
2: Yeah.
3: And then some of the organizations require an annual confirmation of currency, mm-hmm. and that's typically 50 hours a year.
2: Yeah. With the conservation groups that are flying, again, that's an aspect that I didn't realize was so prevalent. But what are those organizations? What are they doing?
3: South Wings, Lighthawk, mm-hmm. they'll go out and they'll do fly people doing river surveys. They'll look for polluters. They'll do wildlife counts.
2: Okay.
3: They'll transport wolves that need to go from one location to repopulate in another location. They'll do zoo animal relocations, things like that. So, again, a lot of very fun things that you may never think about needing to do that need general aviation support.
2: Excellent. With the organization, and did you mention how many pilots approximately are involved?
3: Right now, our numbers last year, we did about 40,000 flights across all the organizations. But if there's another statistic that's kind of staggering, just for medical, that about 30 million Americans in the U.S. live more than 200 miles away from the type of care they need for their particular type of illness. And they're driving. They're driving to get there. So that can be 3, 8, 6 hours to get there. And we can do those flights in less than an hour, typically in a general aviation plane. So.
2: Yeah, absolutely. Yes, it is a need that's there. And you're really working to fill that with volunteer pilots. And again, you've made the entry pretty easy. I mean, it's pretty good requirements. Obviously, you have to have some free time to be able to do it. How do you juggle schedules and things with the pilots?
3: And that's a good question. So all these organizations have different types of software, mm-hmm. but it all sort of does the same thing. It lists available flights. And on each flight, it lists the type of flight, if it's medical, the medical condition, the from-to airport, the desired date, the desired time of day. Those can sometimes be flexible. Mm-hmm. But every day, I, as a pilot, will go on and just look across different websites to see what's available, and I'll pick something one day out. There's also a begging process. It's kind of funny. So if a pilot comes off unexpectedly or someone calls the day before they have a need, the begging process can be a text, can be a phone call, can be 10 emails, and each organization has one of these processes, and they have a list of favorite pilots, and they'll start dialing to get people going. But otherwise, you may get an email once or twice a week with a list of all the missions, or you just go to a website.
2: Wow. How many organizations have you listed as one of their favorites?
3: I'm not sure I should say that, but probably 4 or 5.
2: Okay.
3: I have a unique plane so that can do longer distances. So I have a small jet, but I also fly SR-22s.
2: Okay.
3: And I've flown DA-40s, DA-62s, I mean, all kinds of different airplanes. Any airplane can do these events. And it's great for anyone, again, to do it, because once you do it, you just have a new why you should fly.
2: Yes.
3: And having that excuse to fly is great. So,
2: again, where are you located here on the field if someone wants to talk face-to-face?
3: Right now, you pretty much have to see us on Saturday. We don't have a static booth. Next year, we'll have a static booth.
2: Good.
3: And you just go to the website, and you can look us up and email or call me. I'm here all week.
2: Okay.
3: I'm meeting people at different events. Today at 2:30, we're giving in Stage 11 a talk on volunteer flying.
2: Okay.
3: And anyone interested can meet me there.
2: All right. And, again, that's Form Stage 11?
3: 11, yeah.
2: At what time?
3: 2:30
2: at Stage 11. All right. Everybody got it? Good. Be there.
3: Thanks.
2: go see Mark and find out more about the Air Care Alliance. Any final thoughts or words of wisdom that you would impart to a pilot who's maybe on the fence about getting involved?
3: There's no reason not to do it. We're all welcome. There's a bigger need than you realize. And, again, it gives you a really solid why to fly. So we're welcome seeing you.
2: All right. Mark Hansen from the Air Care Alliance. Mark, appreciate it, and good luck with the Saturday events, and we'll look forward to seeing a bigger presence here next year as well.
3: Great. Thanks so much.
2: All right. Thank you, Mark. This is EIA Radio.
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2: Good morning. Live from the Ron Scott Communications Center, this is From the Stand. I'm your host, Steve Bost. Right now, we are joined by three representatives of the Commemorative Air Force's Minnesota Wing. Good morning. Why don't you introduce yourselves?
12: Good morning. I'm Trevor Henson, one of the PSEs on the B-25.
2: Okay.
13: Mike Monero, I'm one of the SICs on the B-25.
14: Amy Loria, and I'm the development officer at the Commemorative Air Force Minnesota Wing.
2: Cool. So did you two fly the B-25, Miss Mitchellin?
12: We did.
13: We did.
2: All right. How was that?
12: It was good. It was a little bit of a mess coming in. normally the Warbird arrival is pretty easy, but a little bit of chaos there. But
13: made us work for it.
12: Made it in just fine, and we're glad to be here.
2: Great. When did you arrive?
12: Sunday morning.
2: Okay, after the storms.
13: Yeah. Yes.
12: Yeah. Yep.
2: How long of a flight is it from? You're in the Minneapolis area.
12: Yeah. Right? Yeah, it's not a horrible hour and a half. Yeah.
2: Now, I've never been in a B-25, but I understand it's a little noisy inside.
12: Just a little bit. Yeah.
13: Noise canceling helps.
12: Yeah.
2: All right. That's because those exhaust stacks are right next to the cockpit.
12: Right.
13: Yes.
12: Yep. Prop tips are right there behind your head, and yep. It makes some good noise. The Bose keeps up most of the time. Takeoff power washes out a little bit, but keeps up pretty good.
2: Tell us a little bit about the history of the airplane itself, your particular airframe.
12: Sure. Yeah, so it was originally owned by a doctor in Minneapolis, you know, basically just a project, not much to it, and went through a long, long restoration. I think Amy would know better, but
14: yeah,
12: I think it flew.
14: 12-year restoration.
12: Yeah, the anniversary of the Doolittle Raid.
14: In 1992, yeah. Yep.
12: Yeah, so we've been flying it ever since, and you know, really, especially the last 5 years or so, I've been doing a lot more historical accuracy stuff. So it's pretty cool if you guys head out there and check out the back of the airplane. It's got, all, you know, the radio operator station, all the stuff in there, bombing camera, all sorts of cool, nifty stuff in there. So, and turret works. Mike's girlfriend was up in the turret on the way over, and she was running it. So it was pretty cool that we've got a working turret to play around with as well.
2: All right, that's a rarity in any of the aircraft with top turrets.
13: Absolutely,
2: but cool. How did you get that to work? I mean, did you buy it intact, or do you have somebody work some magic in the wing?
12: I don't know. It's been working ever since I started flying it. So. But I'm not sure where we got the turret from, to be honest.
14: You know, I'm not sure either. We've collected stuff over the years. Originally, we didn't have the turret in when we did the first restoration, and over the years, we've just added things to make sure that it's as historically accurate as possible. But I'd have to ask Jim.
12: Yeah. But that's a cool airplane. Ray Ossley was involved in the original restoration. He was the crew chief on the original Miss Mitchell in World War II. So when we were restoring the airplane, you know, the airframe itself was a TB-25 that stayed stateside. Didn't have any nose art or anything, so we're trying to come up with, you know, what airplane do we recreate it as? And so we picked his airplane, Miss Mitchell, and to honor him and the crew. And it's got a pretty cool story. And you know, little details like the nose art on it. The original nose artist was still alive when they were restoring the airplane. So he painted the nose art. I mean, that's couldn't replace it. It's as accurate as can be. And,
14: right.
12: And so there's some cool stuff with it.
2: Good. And I take it Ray was a member of the unit?
14: He was. Yeah. Okay. He was a volunteer early on. And the guys were all kind of talking about what airplane they should create. And Ray's like, you know, what about Miss Mitchell?
2: What about my airplane?
12: Right. So it's pretty cool to have guys, you know, a lot of our longtime mechanics that learn from all the World War II guys. So we've got some pretty cool hand-me-down knowledge from all those guys.
2: Great. So what is Ray's story? Where was he stationed with the original Miss Mitchell?
12: Original Miss Mitchell was out of Corsica off the coast of Italy. Flew a little bit North Africa, mostly ground attack mission stuff, railroads, infrastructure, stuff like that. Had 134 missions, if I remember right.
14: Yeah.
12: And the story goes that never once lost a crew member. So it's pretty special to have that many missions
2: right.
12: and never lost a crew member. So.
2: Excellent. And at the time, you said it was mostly ground attack. Did it have the glass nose, or was it?
12: Had the glass nose, yep. Okay. Yep.
2: So with is Ray still with us?
12: He's not, no.
13: No, unfortunately.
2: But he was around to see the restoration?
12: Yep. He saw it fly, so.
2: Good. And recently, you kind of had a little bump in the road with the airplane?
12: Yeah,
14: it's been a tough year.
12: It was actually Mike's training flight, you know, and got the whole training profile done, so that was good.
13: Yeah.
12: So we got him signed off, and Mike's been flying B-25s for a while, so we're just kind of getting recurrent. So it's good to have somebody who was sharp in the right seat, but headed back home after the training flight, and right engine started giving us a little bit of trouble, so we had a uneventful engine shutdown and return and some real-world training, so... Got her back home just fine and got her back flying, but unfortunately had to cancel a couple of big shows this year. But she's back flying and running well, and so it's been good.
2: So that took a little hit to the treasury, I would take it.
12: Yeah, just a little bit.
14: Yeah. Okay. We did a lot of fundraising, and we raised $22,000, I think. So,
2: is that enough to pay for the engine?
14: We haven't gotten the bill yet.
13: Working on it.
2: Probably not. Yeah. For those who are not familiar with the Commemorative Air Force, CAF owns the airplanes and then doles them out to units and wings around the country, and it's up to you to maintain the airplane, to fly it, to campaign it, and when things break, you have to kind of pick up the pieces and make it happen again. So with you... It took a hit to the treasury. You lost a couple of air shows, but with the fundraising, and you have some other fundraisers coming up later in the year as well that you normally do. It's a big hangar dance.
12: Yeah,
14: we've got our hangar dance on September 10th. We are going to be, for the month of August, we're going to be at Holman Field in St. Paul doing rides, giving tours with Holman's table, so that'll be fun. And then we're also going to do a hops and props in October, so it'll be fun.
12: And the fall dance is cool. We always do a night run-up, so it's pretty cool to see that.
14: You know, see everybody in the vintage gear.
2: Excellent. And with the airplane itself, you were talking about the B-25. Are there other aircraft that you have at your home base?
12: Yeah. So we've got a bunch of single-engine airplanes. We've got a T-6, BT-13, L-5, PT-22. Hopefully have a Stearman that's coming this fall. And we've got a L-17 Navion project that we're close to finishing as well, so...
2: Okay, so project and close to finishing, those are two words that don't always go together.
12: It'll be done Thursday.
2: Okay.
12: We don't know which Thursday, but it'll be done on Thursday.
2: What's left to do on that project?
12: Well, they've got the engine in. They've got to finish the interior of the panel, a lot of the wiring work. But the bulk of the airframe and firewall forward stuff is pretty much done.
2: So pretty much 95% complete and 104% to go?
12: Exactly.
13: Yes. Exactly. Yeah.
2: Like every restoration, every home built.
12: We were starting to hit it hard, and then we had our engine issues, and that kind of sidetracked a lot of projects. So we're kind of slowly getting back on that. But, maybe this fall.
2: All right. You mentioned the rides program, the Living History Experience. When you take passengers up, how many are on board?
12: So we can put 6 on this airplane. Yeah. So in addition to 2 pilots and a crew chief. So we'll take 6, 3 in the front, 3 in the back. There's no bad seat in the house.
13: Though the best seat's the nose.
2: Always is.
12: The nose seat's pretty cool to be up front in the Bombardier station and pretty cool view up there.
2: Good. Is it easy? I've not been in the airplane recently, but is it easy to get from the waste gun compartment to the front?
12: No.
14: No.
2: Okay. There's no way
14: no.
2: through?
14: No,
12: so
14: no.
12: We've got the full bomb bay. You might see a B-25 round that has kind of a shorter modified bomb bay, but, you know, we've got all the stuff in there plus the turret, so you've got to kind of wiggle around the turret a little bit, and it's, I don't know, maybe 18, 20 inches or so of space that you've got to kind of snake over. So
14: I've done it in
12: flight. I'm not
14: going to
12: move forward and back in flight. It can be done, but
14: I've done it in flight before, like once or twice, and that's good.
13: We have a lot of radio equipment up top in the way as well.
2: Right. Yep. And, well, and folks were a little smaller then, so they could
12: a little bit. Yeah.
2: If someone wants information on rides, you're not doing any here, are you?
12: We're not this year, no.
2: Okay.
12: But cfmn.org is our website. We've got rides links, donation links on there, and a bunch more information about the airplanes. And if somebody wants to come join, we're always looking for more people to come help us out and wipe down airplanes and
14: help with events.
12: Hang out.
2: Exactly. And last year you celebrated your 50th anniversary as a unit in the CAF.
14: We did,
2: There's always a little controversy whether Minnesota was the first one or someone else. But
14: we have a charter that says we're number one, so I'm going with that.
2: I like that. So what did you do for the 50th anniversary?
14: You know, with kind of the state of things last year, we just had an open house, but we're kind of making up for it this year with the hops and props, and we had a really good spring dance. So, but it was pretty exciting.
2: I know. It's 50 years is a great accomplishment for the unit. You continue to continue to grow. How many members do you have right now?
14: We've got over 200. Okay. So, yeah.
2: That's excellent. And any final thoughts before we wrap up this morning?
12: No.
13: Come just happy to be here.
12: Yeah, we're headed to the briefing. We'll be flying this afternoon the show. So
2: we'll watch for you.
12: Come check the airplane out. We got a lot of cool PX stuff out there, and happy to take people through the airplane.
2: All right.
13: Yeah.
2: Go see it. Otherwise, visit them at cafmn.org, and you can find out more about the CAF Minnesota wing. Thank you for joining us this morning.
14: Thank you.
2: This
14: Thank
2: is
14: you,
2: From Steve. The Stand on EIA Radio.
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15: Hey, I'm Michaela Erickson, and this is Tea and Turbulence. I'm joined in the studio today by Declan Cannon of the National Oceanic and Atmospheric Administration's Aviation Weather Center. How you doing today, Declan?
16: Oh, pretty good. You know, the event is always exciting with lots of folks eager to get out and walk among the aircraft and enjoy a lot of the fine food here. And, of course, as part of that process, there's always that question in the back of everybody's mind, hey, what's the weather looking like?
15: So, Declan, you're a lead meteorologist for the Aviation Weather Center. Can you describe the AWC? What's its mission?
16: Sure. We're located in Kansas City, you know, and our mission generally is to deliver the most consistent, timely, and accurate weather information for the world aerospace system. And we have a team of highly skilled and highly dedicated folks to accomplish that task. We work with both end users or customers, and we also have partners, and together the mission generally is we're trying to enhance safety and efficient flight.
15: Well, that's great. So how long have you worked at the AWC?
16: I've been there approximately 7 years. Arrived in Kansas City from Duluth, Minnesota, the weather forecast office up on beautiful Lake Superior.
15: It is. Duluth is such a pretty place, and what a great weather service as well. So what does your job as a lead forecaster entail?
16: So as a lead aviation meteorologist, I'm actually kind of the supervisor for the team of dedicated professionals working on that given shift. Now, we do work rotating shifts, so we're all over the clock, and we change quite a bit. And so in that vein, my job specifically is to ensure product timeliness and make sure the products are going out on time. We have personnel challenges at times if there's a sickness or some kind of schedule change that needs to be modified. And then one of the bigger roles also is being in charge of all the data information. As you and a lot of pilots are aware, a tremendous volume of weather data now available to the general public. And, you know, a lot of challenges there. You know, where do we put all this stuff? How do we format it? How do we make it so people can understand it? You know, because there is a sense. And, you know, I hear this a lot at the air show. It's like, my gosh, I'm overwhelmed with all this stuff. You know, where can I go to figure out how to use this and use it effectively?
15: Oh, yeah, for sure. And before this interview started, we were talking about this thing called Decision Support Services, or DSS. Can you tell me a little bit about that?
16: Yeah, so the National Weather Service is evolving towards a decision support services philosophy or architecture, if you can call it. And in that regard, what we're accomplishing is that a lot of the numerical model data has improved quite a bit over the years. Not perfect, of course, and that's always being fine-tuned and tweaked. But what we're trying to do here is we want to get out and embed ourselves within the user community. It may be the emergency management at a particular county level. It could be fire weather. We've had incident meteorologists that we've had deployed to fires for very site-specific forecasting, a rigorous job that can go over the course of 2 weeks uninterrupted. Of course, a lot of that going on in the West with the active fire pattern. We have aviation support going on at the national level in Warrenton, Virginia, at the Air Traffic Control Command Center. We do have 5 meteorologists staffed there with a meteorologist in charge. They are integrated right there in the same room with the FAA. That's their headquarters. And so there's this nice dovetail of weather and flight and safety information together. So that's what we're trying to accomplish both on national and on local levels. And even here at Oshkosh, we have 2 dedicated decision support services going on during the event. One, the great folks up in Green Bay, Wisconsin, that's the local weather service office charged the delegation of severe weather warnings that are issued when they are interrogating the radar. That's something that'll be going on quite a bit tonight as we're all waiting or not waiting for. And so the fine folks in Green Bay have a staff of dedicated meteorologists specifically focused on the severe weather threat for the grounds, because this is in what we call the area of responsibility or the county warding area for Green Bay. So that effort's going on. And then us at Aviation Weather Center and at the Air Traffic Control Center, as part of AWC's effort, we have a deployed meteorologist on site here working in the FAA at the safety building next to the tower. And their job is specifically geared towards decision support for the controllers. Hey, what do they need? When's that wind shift coming? They've got a line of clouds coming in on a lake breeze. What's that going to do for my approach and departure acceptance rates? So that's the kind of integration we're looking at with decision support. You get in there, you support the decision-making product or processes of the end user group.
15: Yeah. Well, thank gosh we have you guys. I know that if there is some severe weather, well, it's not so much if, more so when there is severe weather tonight, if we do a live update, I will be hopefully consulting some of those people to just make sure we have that timing down and make sure that we're getting the best possible quality of information out there. So since we're kind of talking about updates with decision support services, have there been any recent updates done at the AWC?
16: Yeah, so we're always attempting to increase the product line, improve the quality of the product line. And so along those lines, we have a particular department or branch inside of the Aviation Weather Center, and it's called the Aviation Support Branch. And their focus primarily is to develop new product line and to integrate with the actual end user groups. And in this particular instances, we may be dealing with the FAA, commercial airline pilots, private pilots. We can be dealing with other members of the National Weather Service that are geared towards aviation. We have the Central Weather Service units. We have 21 of those across the country that talk about DSS. I mean, my gosh, those guys are supported right there in all the different TRACONs across the country.
15: What does TRACONs mean?
16: So that's the where the air traffic controllers are in the regional offices across the country, controlling flights in and out of the various airports. And so the CWSUs are working with those controllers in that group, so they have decision support going on. And so what we do is we invite folks in to the Aviation Weather Center, and we have these test beds, as they're referred to. And so we'll have new products that we're thinking about deploying and what we want to do, or it could be an existing product that we want to enhance or add to or improve the quality of. So what we try to do is solicit feedback, and we go through exercises during that week. And we try to then assemble the feedback and go ahead and make the necessary changes to improve the quality and the timeliness of the product. So that can go on once or twice a year. COVID has done its best to kind of to railroad that. Of course, as a lot of folks know, but that's kind of an ongoing effort.
15: So who participates in the test bed?
16: So just different members of private and commercial airline pilots, FAA. We got meteorologists. And so it's just a consortium of all those groups working on the products.
15: If someone's interested in working with the test bed, how can they get involved?
16: So you can contact the Aviation Weather Center and explicitly state that you would like to be considered for the test beds. And then they gather that information and they will contact you if the timing is right and it looks like there's an opportunity for an individual to go ahead and participate.
15: Well, that's really neat. So what is your favorite product that's come out of the test bed, do you think?
16: I kind of like we have this interesting product called the HEMS tool, HEMS. It's a helicopter emergency management tool. So this is strictly geared towards low-altitude flight below 5,000 feet. And so it integrates a lot of the latest high-resolution model data, and it has just a wonderful array of information available at the fingertips for low-flying altitude, and in particular, the helicopter emergency flight crews can really benefit from this product.
15: So other products that might be useful, could you give us a couple examples of what things might be useful on the AWC website to look forward for tonight?
16: Sure. Like we of course have the usual array of satellite and radar, but we also have a forecast tool, the GFA, the graphical forecast for aviation. If you go to our website under tools, in the drop-down list, you'll see the graphical forecast, the GFA. And so that's the latest high-resolution model updated hourly, taking in all the satellite and radar imagery. And that'll forecast the evolution of the severe weather threat as it moves south and east of the area later tonight, early tomorrow morning. So that's a really good product to look at. And, of course, then standard product line, the AWC homepage will, of course, have all the pilot reports and convective SIGMETs, which will be a big deal tonight. I'm fairly certain we're going to see a fairly large convective SIGMET because of the nature of this evolving system.
15: Yeah, I know I always check the METARs on there when I want to get a good idea of what's happening in a region on the AWC. So is there anything else you want to highlight?
16: No, just for everybody to we talk about situational awareness. Increase weather awareness tonight, especially after 7 o'clock, because it looks like a weather pattern that unfortunately favors a higher potential than normal of damaging wind gusts, possibly hail and tornadic embedment there, but primarily wind damage looks like to be the big concern.
15: Yeah, I definitely agree. Keep your eyes on the skies. Get updates for your weather reports. Declan, thank you so much for your time and all the information you've shared. I think it's been really helpful. So hopefully if you want to get involved with the Aviation Weather Center testbed, contact them. This has been Declan Cannon, lead meteorologist for the Aviation Weather Center, and I've been Michaela Erickson. Thanks, everyone, for tuning in to Tea and Turbulence.
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2: And right on cue, we have a T-28 taking off. Now that's one of the perks of working out here on the flight line is we get a great view of the airplanes, but sometimes they kind of take center stage.
17: Yeah,
2: John Slemp is joining us right now, and John is from the Atlanta area. He's an EAA member with a chapter there, and he's also a commercial photographer and now an author, a published book called Bomber Boys. And John, you've been taking pictures commercially for a number of years, but this book is a magnificent piece of artwork.
17: Thank you.
2: Because it focuses on the artwork that was on leather jackets during World War II. And right. A lot of times we think of the nose art on the airplanes, but this is kind of nose art on the jackets. How did you get involved in this project?
17: Well, as an Army veteran, I suppose I had known about them for a long time, but I had never seen one. And I asked around on my chapter, 690, by the way,
2: yep.
17: Shout out to them, if anybody had one, I'd like to see it. So sure enough, somebody had their uncle's jacket. They brought it in. It was fantastic. I photographed it. And through one of my clients, Women in Aviation International, I had met Dorothy Cochran, who's a curator at the Smithsonian Air and Space Museum. just for fun, I sent her a couple of JPEGs, email, said, hey, this is something I'm working on. 58 minutes later, I got a separate email from their curator of the Aviation Clothing Collection, Dr. Alex Spencer. He says, we have 15 jackets that'll work for your project. When can you be here? Of course, I was shocked, stunned, elated, etc. A few months later, we went up there and shot jackets, and it took on a life of its own from there.
2: It certainly has, and the book itself, how many different jackets are featured in the book?
17: There's 104.
2: Okay.
17: 104 jackets, and we have contemporary portraits of 25-plus veterans. There's a section on the WASP, section on the Tuskegee Airmen. There is a section on the fashion and cultural impact these jackets have had, written by a fashion historian. There's a section on collecting the jackets, written by Jeff Schrader, who's an appraiser for Antiques Roadshow, which I was thrilled to have that. And there's several illustrations contributed by a fellow named John Mollison, who's a wonderful guy out of North Dakota. And there's an FAQ section on care and feeding of the jackets, so to speak, written by a professional conservator.
2: Wow.
17: And an index. None of the other books on the subject have an index. So, we try to include contemporary stories. There's several maps. In the front of the book, there's a section on, how they came about, a little bit of history of the jackets themselves. And I just tried to make it a book that I would like to read, to be honest with you, Steve.
2: So what started as a project of photographing leather jackets has really kind of taken on a life of its own. It continues to expand. And that was one of the things that struck me reading the book was, first of all, the photos of the jackets are exquisite, but then you've got stories of veterans who have a connection to that jacket or that unit, and that really kind of brings them to life.
17: That was one thing I wanted to do. I have some of the other books that were done 20, 25 years ago, and they're quote-unquote the standard, have been to this point. But they say, here's John Slemp, XYZ Bomb Group, but it doesn't say anything more about the guy. And I want, I'm the people person pretty much, so I'm like, well, what did he do? Who was he? Where was he from? What happened to him after the war? And so I started collecting the stories as much as I could. We have a small YouTube channel now that has several of the stories on it. And, it just, the stories, some of them have never been published before. Right. But they're all fascinating, and they give you a glimpse into that man's experience wherever he was in the world. The book is broken down by the European theater, the Mediterranean, North Africa, and then China, Burma, India, and the Pacific. So I tried to cover all theaters as well. And there's some differences, too, in the artwork from theater to theater as well.
2: How did, just looking back at it, the military is usually very possessive of their stuff.
17: They are.
2: of their items.
17: They are.
2: So how did these jackets make it back without having to be turned back in after discharge?
17: That brings to mind an interesting point. A lot of the jackets were quote-unquote customized. Mm-hmm. The liners were written in or replaced. The art was put on the jacket, that sort of thing, because the thought was that if they're customized, the Army won't want them back. And that's not always the case with military thinking, shall we say. So a lot of them were either lost or stolen, or I'm sure just flat paid for. I want to keep it and I'll pay you for it, which can be done. And in 43, I believe, there was a meeting at the Pentagon with General Hap Arnold, and I read that he threw it on the floor and said, I want something better. So at that point, no more contracts were let, and they developed other clothing after that. So, but my best guess is there were about 750,000 produced. They came into the inventory in 1931. So they weren't new to the Army Air Corps, whatever. And because of the Depression, records were not kept for several years. So there is no actual number on the number produced for several years during the 30s. But, asking around several people, and there are some published numbers. Best we can tell, it's about 750,000.
2: Wow. From 1931 to 43. 43, okay.
17: But they continued to issue them until the stocks were exhausted.
2: Right. Yeah.
17: Yeah.
2: So with that, you also mentioned in your book that there's different variations between the jackets themselves. They have different, a little slightly different colorations. They're all to the same standard, but they're all slightly different for a couple of reasons, right?
17: There were 18 different manufacturers. Most of them were in the Northeast because that's where the garment industry was located. And the way the procurement system worked at the time, the government procured the leather, the cuffs and waistband, the zippers, the snaps, the liners, and gave it to the manufacturer, and, you know, a diagram said, build us a jacket.
2: Yeah.
17: And for about $8.25, they produced a nice leather work jacket. That's what they were, was work jackets. And they surprisingly, they've survived. You know, if they've been cared for, they're still, most of them are in pretty good shape.
2: Good.
17: Some I learned were lost, kids taking them to school, and they were liberated there, or... You know, lost in divorces and thrown in fires and things like that. But so people ask me all the time how many are left, and there's no way to tell.
2: No.
17: But I would like to make a plug for museums. If you have an interest in the jackets, go to your local museum. I shot the tail gunner, the Enola Gay jacket, at the Indiana Military Museum in Vincennes, Indiana. Little tiny town, small museum, but they had actually had two jackets associated with the atomic bomb mission on Hiroshima. So you never can tell where you're going to find them.
2: Right.
17: And I think EAA actually has several in their museum.
2: I know that there was at least one in the Eagle Hangar for a number of years. Whether it's still there or not, I don't know. But it was it was beginning to show its age as well.
17: Right.
2: And you know, it's just part of the aging process for leather jackets and for all of us.
17: Right. You know, and the one thing I discovered working with the museums in particular is that... most museums only display 3 to 5% of what they actually have on hand. And so by photographing them, that allows them to digitally show them off in different manners. The 390th Memorial Museum in Tucson actually did an adopt a jacket campaign where folks would adopt a jacket, quote unquote, you know, contributed a sum of money. And they used that money to create new display cases for the jackets. And apparently it was quite successful. And when they pulled the jackets out to put them in the new case, a moth flew out of one of the cases, horrifying the curator, and they went back to my pictures in 2018 and compared it to the present condition, and fortunately there was no big change, but that was a use that I hadn't contemplated.
2: Sure.
17: Because each museum got copies of the files.
2: Exactly.
17: Which, again, they probably couldn't have afforded otherwise.
2: Right. Yeah, John Slemp is our guest right now, and he has written the book Bomber Boys, World War II Flight Jacket Art. You will be at Author's Corner on Thursday at 4 o'clock and Saturday at 3 o'clock.
17: Yes, sir.
2: Signing copies of the book and answering questions. And you're also doing a presentation at the museum's Skyscape Theater, and that is on Friday at 11:30.
17: Correct.
2: So a couple of opportunities for people to find out more. But you mentioned the moth in the display and conservation, but if someone happens to have one of these, it's grandpa's or great-grandpa's jacket that they found in the attic, what kind of steps do they need to take to stop the degradation of the jacket?
17: Well, according to Rachel Waters, who has a master's in professional conservation, she said don't wear it because it's easily torn that way. The threads are pretty fragile, actually. Put it in some sort of archival box if you can. Hangers are not good because the weight of the jacket, you know, pulls down, and eventually you'll see the outline of the hanger on the shoulders. Don't put any leather treatments on them. There's a lot of discussion online about this or that leather treatment to soften them up. And I asked her specifically about that, and she said, don't do that. And I said, well, tell me why. And she said, leather treatments are great for things that are worn every day. You know, ball gloves, coats, shoes, that sort of thing, because the treatment wears off. But if you put it on a jacket and then store it, she said that attracts dust over time, which then actually accelerates the degradation process. So she advised not putting anything on it. Put it in an acid-free box. One of the cool ideas she had, I thought, is probably common in conservation world, but take a long-sleeve white T-shirt, wash it, unscented detergent, and then stuff it with some sort of generic, cotton or some sort of acid-free material in the sleeves, and then stick the sleeves down inside the sleeve of the jacket so it gives it some form. And then put it in an acid-free box, out of light, out of humidity, you know, normal temperature control, nothing too hot or cold, normal humidity, that sort of thing, and they'll last a long time. You know, and it's all common sense, basically. But, you know, it's things you might not think about immediately when you have one.
2: Exactly. And you had also mentioned the leather jacket and its influence on fashion. I mean, we talked, previously about Indiana Jones, of course, the famous leather jacket, which is not actually the A2 jacket.
17: It's a knockoff.
2: Mm-hmm. Yeah. But they were around in the 30s, but continue to influence fashion even today.
17: Oh, yeah. Absolutely. You know, there are hip-hop artists who have made a lot of money, you know, creating jackets based off that basic pattern, shall we say, but they've customized it to a large degree. And, you know, the movie impact is unmistakable. 12 O'Clock High, you know, The Great Escape, you know, all the classic World War II movies, Indiana Jones, you know, and it has become an American icon, a symbol of masculinity, et cetera, you know. And it's funny, we have two British fellows staying with us in the house this week, and I asked them the other night, I said, did the Brits paint their jackets? And they said, oh, yeah, but, you know, I haven't seen any painted up like ours. You know, and it seemed like a very American thing. You know, a little bit of bravado, a little bit of chutzpah, a little bit of, you know, I'm here and we're going to finish this, you know, that sort of thing.
2: Indeed. Any final thoughts before we kind of wrap things up here today?
17: No. You know, if people have questions, I'm happy to answer them. I don't know everything, but I know people who do, you know, so... you know, whether they want to talk about the photographic aspect of it or the history aspect of it. I was always interested in military history since childhood. And we lived on Okinawa for 4 years as a child, and my dad was in the service. And, you know, so please, if anybody has any questions, have them seek me out.
2: Good, good. John, absolutely a labor of love that started with, I guess, with one picture of a leather bomber jacket. Yeah. And has evolved into this book and just opened when you read the book, there's just so much information on it. Like you said, you have an index, a lot of information about the jackets themselves, and you've even photographed the tags of the jackets because they're all different as well from the original. So it's really, really great. Come see John, Author's Corner, Thursday at 4, Saturday at 3, Skyscape Theater in the Museum at 11:30 on Friday. John, thank you, and please send our best wishes to all our friends down at EAA 690 in the Atlanta area.
17: I will. Thank you very much.
2: All right, thank you. This is From the Stand. I'm Steve Buss on EAA Radio.
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18: Here we are back at the Seaplane Base. 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Seaplane Base is gorgeous today, and with me now is Horizon Aircraft. Are you the president, Blair?
19: No, I'm not the president of the company. My brother runs the company. He's the chief operating officer. He's tied up trying to get over from the other base,
18: and you
19: so
18: guys
19: asked me to fill in.
18: Great. You guys are from Toronto, Canada.
19: Correct.
18: And you're doing a very cool thing. Tell our listeners what you're up to there at Horizon Aircraft.
19: Well, we're starting with a clean page to build a brand new aircraft, 5,000-pound gross weight, 2,000-pound useful load with a 200-mile-an-hour top speed, cruise speed. That was our criteria to start the design. We've got Republic CB history. My dad was flying a CB when I was born, so I've been around them all my life. My brother Brian is a mechanical engineer, and he has heavily modified the CB. There's over 50 modifications that he's made, improvements that he's made. He's gone absolutely as far as he can go to make the CB a better aircraft, safer aircraft. And the next logical step was to start with modern technology and make a brand new aircraft. We've increased the size of the CB. We've gone to, as I said, 5,000-pound gross weight. We've gone to a six-passenger aircraft. It's got gull-wing doors on the sides of it. It's easy to load. It's got a tri-hull on it for good stability on the water. It's when it's sitting on the land. The platform at the side door is the same height as the F-150 tailgate. So if you want to put your ATV in it, we've actually modeled it, and the door is large enough, and it will carry your ATV if you want to pick it up and move it from A to B. We also have incorporated hideaway seats that go into the floor. So if you want to take your ATV somewhere, you fold the seats down, load it up, go where you're going. You got a bunch of passengers to take out. You flip the seats out of the floor, and away you go. You're now a passenger airplane again.
18: Now, I know a lot of the CB guys, especially up in Canada, have been converting over to the Corvette motor. I'm not sure that – I think you have to be experimental in the U.S. to do that as of now. Because there's no STC probably for it in the U.S. But in Canada, you can fly it that way, correct?
19: We would go amateur built in Canada, which is the same as experimental here. Initially, it's all about financing of the project, any parties that are partaking in it, what is the direction they'd like to go. We've got the design is just about 100% complete right now. We brought here a quarter-scale model of it that we're using as a research platform to do some water testing and what have you. And we're ready to move forward. If it's going to be certified, as we all know, that takes a lot of financial support.
18: Are you looking for a Part 23 certification here in the U.S. as well?
19: That could come down the road, but at this point in time, no, we're not specifically looking at that.
18: So it's going to be mainly just marketed in Canada then?
19: No, marketed worldwide. It'll be a complete utility aircraft. We've got a lot of inquiries over the years, people who want to convert CBs for a medevac. It'll be a lower cost platform than a helicopter. The new aircraft will cruise at same speed or higher than a lot of the mid-range helicopters, and with the bow hatch configuration, it'd be very nice and easy to slide stretchers into it. There's an awful lot of countries around the globe that certification is not an issue, so that's the intention.
18: So if somebody wanted to own one in the U.S., they would have to make an experimental, I suppose.
19: Yeah, it would have to be experimental to be owned in the U.S.
18: Now, we haven't talked about the power plant. What kind of engine is this CB going to have?
19: The Horizon X2, as we're calling it, is going to have a PT6 initially. That's the way we're going for the first half a dozen aircraft prototypes. When we go eventually to kit configuration, then the power plant will be at the discretion of the builder, as it always is. We would certainly guide them and steer them towards either the PT6, or we also expect that V8 or V10 would be a good option in an automotive configuration.
18: Like carrying on with the Corvette motor.
19: Absolutely, yeah. Just the next step, a little bit more horsepower. And I mean, we've got the CB now up to 450 horsepower when we take off. I'm not sure how much more we need. But with 6 place and 5,000 pounds, you want a little more horsepower.
18: Well, and that PT6 is sure going to do the job.
19: It certainly would, yeah.
18: Now, along those lines, what are we looking at for like a price point? I know you don't have it set yet, but
19: yeah, as you can understand, it's difficult at this point in time. But we're looking at a $1.3 million target. That would be an all up painted interior glass panel, very useful aircraft.
18: So it is pretty much a specialty market that this is focused at, because not everyone has $1.3 million sitting in their piggy bank.
19: No, everybody doesn't. But you are looking at 6 place aircraft and with the kind of performance this has, we think that there's quite a need for it out there. We think it would be very well received. People, unfortunately, that don't fly amphibs currently don't understand the value of that diversity. You take off from the land, you land in the lake, you go back to land. There's no penalty. It's the world is your oyster. You just go anywhere and do anything. This aircraft is going to be configured to land on any surface without reconfiguration. So if you want to put it down on a glacier, you can do that. If you want to put it down in the water, you can do that, or hard strip, or grass strip. One of the big things on the water landings is everybody knows that has an amphib right now. They if you land with the wheels down on your typical amphib, you're going for a swim. Like it or not, it's going to happen. And we have done testing on this and designed this specifically so that if you inadvertently land on the water with the gear in the down position, you'll make a little bigger splash. You'll get a little embarrassed, but you won't harm the airplane. You can turn around. Our testing has proven that we can take off even with the gear down in the water and still accelerate and get airborne.
18: Wow.
19: Yeah.
18: Well, not that you'd want to do that, but...
19: No, but if it malfunctioned and this was your option...
18: you're out in the bush somewhere.
19: Yeah, you're in the water. You can't get the gear up for whatever reason. That just pour on the coal and head out of there.
18: So what's the timetable for this project?
19: We are, as I said, the design is 95% complete.

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1: And the owner has to work on it himself, so that is our intention. And then from there we will move forward to a kit with factory assist as needed, as the customer deems necessary.
2: Huh. Well, it sounds very interesting. The company is called Horizon Aircraft. You're in which town, just north of Toronto?
1: We're in the town of Lindsay, northeast of Toronto. Our website is www.horizonaircraft.com. We've got all the information there, lots of good pictures and renderings of the aircraft, and lots of useful information.
2: Cool. Well, thank you very much, Blair. Appreciate you stopping by and representing your company, and I'm going to head over there and take a look at that X2 here in a little bit. It
1: looks, okay.
2: Sounds like a really cool airplane, and it's going to have a lot of capability.
1: Very unique looking aircraft. We've got great hopes for it.
2: Great. Thanks a lot. Appreciate it. Jay Monchi, we're on the fly at the seaplane base. We're going to take a break and come back and talk some more CB stuff in just a moment. You're listening to EAA Radio.
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2: Landon, welcome. Hello. Nice to see you again.
4: Yeah, thank you for having me on.
2: Yeah, we talked to you last year, and you were a newly minted paraparachute pilot.
4: Yep.
2: Now I'm guessing that you're not so newly minted anymore.
4: Yeah, well, I've been doing it for about 4 years, since I was 13, and I still enjoy every second of it.
2: Landon, how old are you?
4: I'm 17 years old right now.
2: You're an inspiration to young people all through aviation. Tell us a little bit about your powered parachute.
4: Well, it's a Phoenix Aero powered parachute. It's neon orange. That's the way it came. And it's under Part 103, which means I don't have to have a license to fly it, so which is really nice. I only needed about 8 hours of instruction until my instructor felt I was proficient to solo, and eventually I did.
2: Well, we're glad that you actually got the instruction.
4: Yeah, yeah.
2: As I understand it, you actually technically don't need to. You could probably buy a Part 103 powered parachute and just get in and go, but not such a good idea.
4: No, it's legal to do that, but you'll probably end up very hurt if you try doing that.
2: Yeah, so tell us about flying it.
4: Flying powered parachutes, it's very simple. You know, you only have you have your throttle, which controls your pitch, so you can go throttle up, you go upwards, throttle down, you descend, and you got your control bars, which you control with your feet. It's left and right, and it's very simple. And flying them, it's so much fun. You're just flying low and slow, and there's not much to worry about.
2: Now, when you have a windy day, we were just talking about wind. What is there a limit, like what we would call an airframe limit on the powered parachute?
4: Do you mean like weight?
2: No, a wind limit.
4: Wind limit? There's not really a wind limit to it. The parachute only goes about 30 miles an hour, so if you fly in 30-mile-an-hour winds, you're just going to be hovering, and that's not very good. but typically for me, I like to fly under 10 miles an hour wind. If it's over that, I usually don't fly.
2: So what kind of speed do you get? What kind of true airspeed or indicated airspeed do you get? Not over the ground, of course, the wind has a lot to do with that. But what are you seeing? What do you think you're going with that engine that you have?
4: Typically, it's about 30 miles an hour. If it depends on how much weight you have, and if you have a lot more load on the parachute, it'll actually go faster.
2: Faster?
4: Yeah. If you have more weight on it, it will go faster because you have to use more throttle to keep you in the air, which makes you go faster. And I typically go about 30 miles an hour, so it's very slow.
2: So how much fuel are you burning an hour?
4: I burn about 2.5 gallons an hour. I have a 5-gallon tank on it, so I can stay in there for a few hours.
2: Wow, 30 miles an hour, 2.5 gallons an hour. This is a pretty budget way to travel,
4: yes,
2: isn't it?
4: Yes, it is. It's very relatively cheap compared to a lot of other fixed-wing airplanes.
2: So what do you look for? Do you try and fly early in the morning or in the evening, not during the day?
4: Yeah, typically the best times to fly are during the morning and the evening because that's when the winds are still calm. During the day when the sun is out, that creates a lot more weather phenomenon. It makes more wind. So generally, I like to fly in the mornings and evenings.
2: So going forward, what are you thinking? Are you going to stick with the powered parachute or are you going to move up to a regular ultralight?
4: Well, I'm definitely going to stick with the power parachute, but I want to move on to fixed-wing airplanes. I definitely don't want to forget power parachutes because

0: They're just so much fun to fly, but eventually I want to get myself a Quicksilver airplane, and those are next in my sights.
1: Well, there's actually there's that Quicksilver we talked to yesterday, and he said there's some exciting new things coming along in the Quicksilver line, so that's probably what you're looking at, huh?
0: Yeah, that's definitely what I want to get, so that's the next step.
1: So when you go to set up your powered parachute, how long does it take you from getting it out to actually flying?
0: It really only takes you about 5 to 10 minutes. You just have to find a good spot to take off from. Then you take your parachute out of your bag and you set it up. You set the parachute up behind the powered parachute and you just make it all square and you make sure none of the lines are tangled. And usually that doesn't take very long at all.
1: So when you pack it up, you have to pack it a certain way so that it doesn't damage your chute, just like a parachute, I suppose.
0: Yeah, well, there is a certain way you need to pack it up, but unlike skydivers who have to fold their parachutes like the specific way, you don't really have to fold it very much, and you just pack it in your bag a certain way, and you just kind of stuff it in, and it works fine.
1: Huh. Tim, how many of these powered parachutes do we have down here?
2: Down on the farm? Well, if you would count powered paragliders, the foot launch guys, there's got to be at least 2 or 3 dozen.
0: Yeah, about that.
2: Yeah, probably that.
1: What's the difference between the foot launch and what Landon has?
2: Landon has a powered parachute. So what a powered parachute is that the engine is attached to a cart, which is on wheels. So the pilot is sitting in the cart, and the powered paraglider, the engine is strapped to the back of the pilot, and there are no wheels. So the landing and takeoff is being done on a person's legs, so
1: okay.
2: They're actually running to take off and land.
0: And sometimes power paragliders actually do have wheels, but you control the chute with your hands, and most of them foot launch.
2: Yeah, so they got a convertible unit that they can actually convert a paramotor or powered paraglider into a wheeled unit, into basically a powered parachute, by attaching a trike unit to it, very lightweight trike unit, so you can actually sit and have wheels to take off and land from. So
1: that's the knee saver.
2: That's the knee saver. Yeah, that's kind of the best of both worlds, really, because you can foot launch, be very lightweight and simple, or be sitting in a cart and be more relaxed because you're taking off and landing on wheels.
0: Yep.
1: Landon, have you flown one of those?
0: I've not flown a powered paraglider. I think that'd be very fun to do that, though.
1: Seems to me they've got some around here. You could probably just go get checked out real quick and hop off.
0: Yeah, they seem very fun. I mean, they don't take much runway at all.
1: When do you fly those down here, Tim?
2: Flight operations for the chutes is in the morning from 7 a.m. until 9, and then in the evenings from 7:30 until 8 p.m. The calmest times of the day is when we like to get the canopies up in the air.
0: Yep.
1: While we're on that subject, what's the schedule down here for the other types of aircraft?
2: Well, right away in the morning, we start with a pilot briefing, and that gets off first thing in the morning right here in the Ultralight Forum tent for all the pilots that are going to fly in the pattern. So they have their briefing, and they're coordinated so they understand the operational requirements for the day. What's unique is that the Ultralight runway here down on the farm is totally organized and run by volunteers. EAA Volunteer Operation is controlling that entire runway. We're totally separate from the FAA Air Traffic Control Tower. We're strictly a no-radio operation.
1: Which is nice, because most of these aircraft down here don't have a radio.
2: Exactly.
1: And if you did, it'd be too loud to talk on it anyway, right?
2: Well, we're, 300 foot above the ground is our traffic pattern. And we would much prefer a pilot to be looking out the full time, not having to worry about talking on the radio. We want them to look out, see and avoid, basic pilot stick and rudder skills down here. And the chutes start that off at 7 a.m. They go till 9. And then from 9 to 11:30, we have the fixed-wing ultralights and the weight-shift ultralights out flying. At 11:30 until 2:30, the rotorcraft fly. And rotorcraft have home-built helicopters and home-built gyroplanes flying.
1: And that's probably because, I guess, they're not as affected by the wind, are they?
2: No, they're not. Yeah, they can really chop through it and really don't have that problem that fixed-wing aircraft do.
1: Now, Landon, have you been flying every day?
0: Almost every day, except for one. I've got about 4 hours in this week.
1: Oh, that's great.
0: Yeah.
2: That's a lot of flying in a powered parachute, 4 hours.
0: It is.
1: How do you feel about getting into the instruction side and teaching other kids to fly powered parachutes?
0: I've considered it, and I would very much love to do that. I have to get my CFI rating, my certified flight instructor rating first.
1: For sport pilot.
0: Yeah, for a sport pilot, and I would love to do that. I don't have a two-place aircraft yet, but I would love to take people up like that.
1: Yeah, well, I mean, by the time you get to that point, you're going to have plenty of experience. And you know, I think it's a kid would be more comfortable maybe relating to another kid who's done what you've done, you know.
0: Yeah.
1: And that's a really cool thing.
0: Yeah.
2: Yeah, it's very cool. Landon is a great ambassador for his sport. He's not only a really bright young man, but he's actually very intelligent and knowledgeable about the sport and rules and regulations. So he would make an excellent flight instructor in the future.
1: You know, I think you could probably do ground instruction now, now, without any ready. You could have a forum and talk about the methods and basically ground school for powered parachutes.
0: Yeah, I could definitely do that.
2: Sure. Well, that's the cool thing about chutes, though, that a lot of people don't realize that over the years, many people have been safely trained to fly a powered parachute with ground training. Their first flight in the air is a solo flight in two-way radio contact with their flight instructor. This is just a testament to the inherent stability of a powered parachute and how safe they are to fly.
1: That's very cool. Well, Landon, thank you for joining us today. Keep the faith. Keep plugging along. And your move into fixed wing is going to be seamless, I'm sure.
0: Oh, yeah.
1: And I'm glad to hear that you're going to stick with the powered parachutes as
0: well. Oh, yeah. I'll be doing that my whole life.
1: I'll have to come down and watch you fly.
0: Yes, you will.
1: All right. We are going to take a break, and when we come back, we're going to talk to some more cool people down here at Ultralights. Jaymont G., you're listening to On the Fly on EAA Radio.
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4: Cade is Chief Government Affairs Officer running the Government Affairs Program for Vertical Aviation International. And for people who aren't familiar with VAI, they might remember HAI.
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5: Well, we've been seeing some great aviation, of course, but obviously, we love to see the vertical aviation. Lots of helicopters out there, and it was great to see Red Bull flying yesterday.
4: Oh, yeah, that's crazy, isn't it? We were speaking with somebody earlier this week who got to fly with Red Bull in that helicopter.
5: Oh, that's great.
4: And described the disjuncture of looking upside down through the rotor.
5: That's great.
4: It was very, very interesting. Absolutely fascinating. Tell us a little bit more about why the name change and how vertical aviation is really evolving very quickly.
5: It is truly evolving quickly. Our name change was part of the recognition of what our aircraft do. As we talked about, obviously we are a helicopter association still, but we wanted to recognize the other aircraft out there that do vertical flight, vertical lift. And so the name change is meant to be more encompassing and also representing really what we do.
6: So with vertical lift, we know that the Reauthorization Act of 2024 that came out with the FAA included several sections specifically dedicated to improving infrastructure and routes for vertical lift. Are you seeing any of that be implemented already, or are the details still being settled?
5: That's a great question. That's a day-to-day fight, isn't it? Part of the issues that we have as an association is defending our current infrastructure and also ensuring that we have access to the airspace. We have a number of states who are currently fighting very local issues on those very issues of the restrictions and other access issues. So we are fighting to make sure that we don't lose access and we keep the infrastructure. As it relates to the reauth bill, we are working with Congress to ensure that that does move forward for those top priorities of ours.
6: So it sounds like you are getting a little bit of pushback with trying to develop infrastructure. Is that correct?
5: I would say at the local level, there's always issues, as you've seen with other general aviation airports out there, that there's issues that we have that we need to help educate the public on why general aviation is important, and specifically while vertical aviation is serving the public good, why we are needed in the communities.
4: Vertical aviation, as it's moving forward with eVTOLs, seems like there's a lot of room for serving the public good, from autonomous all the way back to pilot-controlled. Can you elaborate a little bit more about some of these new technologies and how they're changing things, even with, like, relief work?
5: We're excited to see the new technology coming into play. Those are our members as well. We're excited to have them in our membership. They strengthen the entire vertical aviation industry. What you see helicopters doing now is a model of what AEM and other new technologies will be can be able to do in the future. The aircraft that are flying now, we've seen some. Beta and Joby's here. Whisk with from a drone perspective out delivering items, right? Those are some what they're doing in Africa is great, right? With drones providing life-saving medicines and other medical care that they need right instantaneously, just about. So absolutely, AEM will be a great addition to the vertical aviation industry and being able to serve our public good.
4: Yeah, I'm really excited to see them here as well, and Beta Technologies flying. The idea of being able to move cargo like that. And again, where you used to have slingline and you used to put people down from helicopters, now you can put drop from a drone the
5: life-saving medical,
4: medical stuff, food if that's what you need, and do so in a way where you're not having to throw stuff out with a parachute out of a C-130.
5: Correct.
4: I mean, there's benefits to that, but there's also a lot of risk involved.
5: Sure. And we're excited to see the new technology come into play. As you said, I think there'll be some great public benefits, as well as just the expanding of technology of what opportunities are available for vertical aviation, how we expand that, and how we actually get out into more being able to relate with the public.
6: What sort of interactions have you had so far in terms of discussing technology improvements with the public or what is coming in the future?
5: So we have the world's largest, not as large as this, but the world's largest convention for the rotor world. It's called Verticon, and that is held typically early March. This year it's in Atlanta, Georgia. And that is a great opportunity where we bring the world together to talk about vertical aviation issues. And that's where we address the public, address the industry, and we're talking about new technologies, new issues that can help improve the vertical aviation industry.
4: Also, I think that you've found yourself having to defend a lot of helicopter sightseeing, tour, and other issues in the urban, and also some of the park environments.
5: Absolutely.
4: That's got to come under your purview as well.
5: It does. Community compatibility is a top priority of our association and of our members. Flying Neighborly is a program that we've developed so that our operators are always aware of the sound footprint, and that they can help minimize that sound impact footprint, I should say, to the community. But we're always looking for ways to work with the community, whether it be routes or altitude, so that we can help minimize and be able to provide or continue to have that access.
4: We're talking with Cade Clark. He is Chief Government Affairs Officer for Vertical Aviation International, VAI. I'm a big fan of anything that's vertical aviation, even though I am a fixed-wing pilot. Mosquito control
5: Correct.
4: Is near and dear to my heart because I live down in an area where
5: Right.
4: that is really, really a necessary evil of modern life. But people don't often understand what the helicopters are doing because they need to – they use very precise runs.
5: Mm-hmm.
4: They are using a very – inert to human product, but they're low. Mm-hmm. They're 75 feet in the daytime doing those runs. How do we really get that out to the community so they understand that we're helping you stay healthy by doing this?
5: Absolutely. And that's part of our work that we're doing as an association to get that message out through events like this, events where we're really getting out to the public to share that education. I think a lot of people don't understand the actual relationship that they have with helicopters. Our operators are down in the Gulf. getting helping with the gas and oil pipelines, right? Our operators are out there stringing up the utility lights for the grid. So when you fill up your car with gas, when you turn on a light in your room, a helicopter helped provide that energy. A helicopter helped provide that electricity. And people just don't understand that connection. So that's part of the, and as you said, helping you be able to live in Florida.
4: Yeah, exactly. Right? I couldn't walk a dog if mosquito control didn't exist.
5: Exactly right. And so that's part of our job of helping educate the public.
6: And on the topic of dealing with the public, there's been a lot of talk about safety this year, especially aviation safety. It's taken a public spotlight. There's been a lot of interest gathered. Helicopters, I almost think, are more visible or like are a lot more seen than some airliners. If you're not near an airport, you're not really going to see an airplane. It's way up at altitude. But helicopters are out there working,
5: correct,
6: doing the several tasks that you talked about. How does Vertical Aviation take a focus on safety and making sure that they're continuing to run safe and efficient operations?
5: That's a great question, because we are in the public eye because of what we do. We are serving the public good. We have safety as our top priority, and we have a number of safety programs within the association that we are helping our operators expand their own safety programs. SMS, as everybody's aware, is coming out. That's something we heavily promote. A number of other safety programs, classes at Verticon, classes that we do throughout the year. Our focus is 100% on safety and continuing to move the industry forward on safety.
4: SMS, for those of you who are not tied into the jargon, is just another acronym for safety management systems.
5: Correct.
4: And it includes another jargon, SOPs.
5: That's
4: very, very big.
5: Correct.
4: So the goal is to try to integrate both the maintenance departments, the flight departments, the management departments in a whole program of always being safe. A lot of SMS systems coming out of places like VAI, mm-hmm, are really designed so that there's a feedback loop, so that when there's a problem in maintenance, they can immediately get management and the pilots on board so that they can solve the problem together.
5: That's
4: magic, isn't it?
5: That's absolutely the key. It has to be scalable, and it has to have that feedback loop. If it's just something sitting on a shelf, it does no good to anybody.
4: If it's not used, the manufacturers, I won't name names, if it's not used, bad things happen.
5: Exactly. And so that interaction, that collaboration, that commitment to safety, starting from the top down, is critical. And that's something that we preach every day at VAI.
4: You've got an interesting collaboration of board members at VAI. I was looking at their bios, and I was going, wow, they're from everywhere in there. I would love to know, first of all, where you are on the field here at AirVenture, and also where people can find more information about VAI online.
5: Thank you for that. Yes, our board is a great group of folks who help provide the strategic overview for the direction for the association, and it just shows how interesting Vertical Aviation is, because they do come from all walks of life. We invite everybody to come over to our booth, 363. We're right across from Boeing Plaza, or check us out on the web at verticalavi.org.
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3: Here's a classic out of the EAA Radio archives from 2016. Hi, Stuck Mike here, and we're in our last quarter hour of Squawk 1200. It's the time of the day when we talk to folks who are participating in AirVenture's International Federal Pavilion. And so two of the exhibitors in the pavilion are with us at this point, BirdStrike USA and folks from the Bahamas. We're going to talk first with John Ostrom, who's with BirdStrike USA. John, welcome back, and to your organization, welcome back.
7: Thank you.
3: So you have an interesting exhibit where you're showing some of the problems that are caused by bird strikes and some of the interventions and mitigations that are in place, all different kinds and ways. So kudos on a really interesting display. What's the message that you're looking to convey?
7: Well, our primary mission here at Oshkosh is outreach and education. We've got a lot of GA folks out there, And we know that we're hitting a lot of birds across the country in that. And our goal is to, one, educate the pilots about the dangers of wildlife and aviation, but also that if they do strike birds, that we want to know about that. So filling out a strike report form, whether it be the paper-based form or online, or sending the actual remains into the Smithsonian and identifying. Because as airport operators, then we're able to then manage the problem. Because if we don't know what we're hitting, we don't know what we can manage.
8: And, John, what's the mechanism of reporting? How do pilots do that?
7: There's a number of ways. FAA has actually got an app out there where you can actually report through your phone or tablet. You can actually go online out to their website, or you can actually do it the old-fashioned way by filling out a paper-based form and mailing it in.
9: I think if I'm doing if I'm flying and it's my aircraft, I think maybe one of the last things I'd think about once I'm getting over the shock of the expensive repairs is sending remains in to the federal government. Tell me why that's so important.
7: Well, it goes back to, as airport operators, they're the ones that have to actually deal and manage with the problem. And so if we don't know what we're hitting, we don't know what species we manage. Because an airport isn't a biological desert. It has a variety of species on it. And not every species has the same level of risk that every other species does. So if we know what the species we're hitting, that's the one that poses the greatest level of risk, and those are the ones that we hit.
8: In terms of on-airport mitigation techniques or strategies, can you outline for our viewers what some of those are?
7: Sure. We preach an integrated model. It starts off with habitat modification. Usually wildlife are coming to an airport for a specific reason, the food, shelter, water. If we can identify why they're coming and we can remove it, then we solve the problem. If that doesn't work, then we use exclusion. Obviously, fences work well for the four-legged type critters, but there's a variety of other exclusionary devices where we can put gridding or wire over open water to prevent ducks and geese from coming. And then after that, we use harassment. Basically, it's scaring birds and a variety of different tools, from pyrotechnics, even to just jumping up and waving your arms around to move the birds. Then we have capture relocation for target species such as raptors. We'll actually capture them, relocate them several hundred miles away from an airport. And last but not least is lethal control. We preach lethal control for a variety of reasons. In some cases, it's an immediate safety threat. If you've got a white-tailed deer on an international airport with airplanes moving around 100, 140 miles an hour, you don't want that deer running around. And the other one is to basically reinforce harassment methods. Birds, if they don't feel a threat, or other animals, harassment isn't going to do anything. So lethal control is a method to take out one or two to get them the message that harassment is not the worst thing.
8: Well, as a pilot myself, I appreciate all you're doing to keep us safe.
7: Well, thank you.
9: Also with us today are some folks from outside the United States. Captain Dennis Danes, who is with the Royal Bahamas Police, and Officer Trevor Roll, who is part of the Customs Organization. So for Captain Dames and Officer Roll, thank you so much for being here today.
10: Thank you.
9: Captain Danes, let's start with you, if we could. So what's the message that you're looking to get across as part of the police organization who will be there to visit us, hopefully with a smile and not a frown, huh?
11: Well, part of my job of being here is informing pilots of a lot of pilots are concerned of flying into the Bahamas, whether the aircraft are safe when they land at some of the airports. Or some of the airports, there's nobody there. It's just you and just the airplane. So what we do is on each farm on the island, we have police officers. And police officers are there to periodically check the aircrafts, make sure that all the aircrafts are safe. So we kind of relieve that stress for them so they don't have to worry about it, because policemen are there at all times, 24/7.
9: Is this a response to anything in particular? Have there been incidents that have gotten sort of airplay in the pilot community in the United States?
11: Yeah, there was one incident where we heard a complaint from a few pilots that flied into the island of Cat Island, and they said that somebody tampered with the aircraft while it was there at nearby Cat Island Airport. So we looked into that, and we were able to then correct that measure by having officers there. So what we have is we have some fly-ins that come into the Bahamas. They kind of let us know once they're coming in. So if there's no policeman on that airport at the time, once we know that the aircraft is there, we would have somebody there to make sure.
8: And, Trevor, you're associated with the Customs Division of getting into the Bahamas. If I'm a general aviation pilot and I want to go to the Bahamas, is it easy? How do I learn what the procedures are?
10: Well, as of recent, the government has tried to make it as easy and as
12: less cost-effective as possible. Right now, we've implemented a form. I mean, it's an old form, but they've modified the form a little bit. It's the C7A. Pilots coming in from outside of the territory, it's a $50 processing fee. Single engine, of course, there's no landing fee applicable to single engine aircrafts. And you can come in and check in at any one of the port of entries within the Bahamas.
8: And rough numbers, how many visitors do you have coming to the Bahamas through aviation, through private aviation?
12: Those numbers, I really don't have those numbers at this time.
8: But are you yourself processing all of them, or do you have some help?
12: Yeah, definitely. I mean, we have ports scattered throughout the land and right up the Bahamas.
8: Yeah.
12: We start from Bimini in the north and down to Inagua in the south.
9: Do you have a sense of typically how many miles over water a GA pilot is going to be traveling when they come to visit the country?
12: It's roughly about 8 days, about
11: 46. Well, if the first island you get to is 46 miles off the coast of Florida, which is the island of Bimini. So, I mean, 46 miles, you could almost swim that, right?
8: Perhaps you could. Yeah. Perhaps you could. Heck yeah.
11: So Bimini is the closest, with 46 miles. But the Bahamas is made up of about 100,000 square miles. So, it's a lot of water.
9: One of the open questions, I think, is that if folks haven't thought about this, I'm going to guess they will, is that as we execute third-class medical reform in the United States, it may change the intervals or, how much time has elapsed since the last medical was done by a particular pilot. Is that going to be affected by any regulations that would affect their ability to fly in your country?
11: Not necessarily. What happened is when you make changes to your rules as it relates to aviation, the FAA normally inform our civil aviation department, and they work together. And so whatever rules that the U.S. set, normally our civil aviation would follow suit.
9: Okay, so not a concern.
11: Nothing
9: to worry about at this point.
11: Right, yeah. Yes.
9: Okay, great. What's the
8: peak season for travel to the Bahamas by aviation? Is it all year long, or are there some highs and lows, Trevor?
12: Well, it's all year round, but normally during the summer months, especially during the time in which you guys have your holiday vacation, the holidays, that's when we normally have a high rate of flyers coming into the country. Mm-hmm. Same thing with the borders.
9: For a GA pilot visiting the country, what interactions can they expect to have with customs?
12: Oh, well, it's direct. I mean, once you come in, actually, that they'll be the first set of individuals that you will see once you exit the aircraft. It's immediate. And that's the entry and departure.
8: So you're processing paperwork, you're checking documentation, doing
12: correct.
8: Those sorts of things.
12: Yeah, and it's a speedy progress. I mean, 10, 15 minutes, normally you're in and out.
8: And is there a limit on length of stay?
12: Not necessarily. Normally, immigration department will give you a 90-day period. And if you need an extension on that time, you can just go back in and they normally give you an extension.
9: Does the form list, are there instructions with the form that you talked about that list documentation requirements to enter successfully?
12: Not on the form, but we have a pilot's guide. Basically, steps 1 through 10 would be in that guide. Once you follow that guide, basically you should be in good standing.
9: Well, that sounds to me like an excellent reason to visit the Federal Pavilion while you're here this week, right?
12: Yes, it is. Actually, we had quite a few visitors and everybody left out with a big smile on their face, you know?
8: Is the guide available online?
13: They can visit Bahamas.com.
9: Bahamas.com.
12: Yes.
9: Yeah. Okay, great. So they left with a big smile on their face because the procedure is clear and simple, or because they've now decided to come? What's the smile?
12: Procedure is clear. I mean, again, it's quick. And also, it's not as cost effective as, if you go to some other region,
9: Yeah, great
12: Mexico,
9: idea.
12: Mexico. Those other places.
9: Right. And swimming, as an alternative? Sure, why not?
12: Yeah.
8: So it sounds like what you're telling us is you're open for business and ready for visitors. Is that right?
12: Oh, yeah. All year long. All year long.
8: Yeah, perfect.
9: So we've been talking with Dennis Danes with the Royal Bahamas Police and with Trevor Rawl, who's a part of the Customs Organization. And one other question real quick before I forget for John Ostrom, who's with the Bird Strike USA. There was a piece on CBS Evening News that I happened to catch about 3 months ago about a dog whose job it is to scare off birds at an airport. You guys must have gotten tremendous publicity, positive buzz out of that, because it was a beautiful little story.
7: Yeah, there's actually that's a fairly common technique to use dogs. It's also part of a raptor program where you can use other birds of prey to chase birds away. So that's one of the positives when we can sit there and get that kind of media coverage in that, and it helps our programs quite a bit.
9: Absolutely. So thanks again, John Ostrom with BirdStrike USA. So, Paul, we're at the end of another hour.
8: Yes, we are. It's been great working with you. We'll look forward to another day tomorrow.
9: Great. This is with Paul Preidecker, Stuck Mike, and you're listening to Squawk 1200 on EAA Radio.
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15: On the fly is right here at Warbirds today, and it is a nice, pleasant day down here. We are right directly underneath the Wayside Tower. I think that's what we call this, Bill, right? The Wayside
16: Wayfinding Tower.
15: Wayfinding right. Tower for Warbirds. You can't miss us. It is a popular day in Warbirds today. Here it is, Hump Day, Wednesday, and everyone is out and about. The weather is great for now, and we don't even need to talk about the weather because we have no idea what it's going to do later. And, you know, for us, we really, at this moment, don't care.
16: Well, it's a great crowd today. Boy, for a Wednesday, typically middle of the week, it's could be a little quieter. But I heard this morning that crowds come in through the gates off of Highway 41. Was very busy, and we're glad to see everyone in here. And welcome to AirVenture 2021.
15: And for everybody listening, you're hearing Bill Fisher, the EA Warbirds director, with all kinds of good information. Tell us what's happening this year that is new and exciting and maybe we haven't seen before.
16: Well, after taking the year 2020 off, it's really a big family reunion. A lot of the aircraft owners were anxious to come back and bring in some really special aircraft. We've got a Hawker Hurricane, Spitfire. Some of the British aircraft are outstanding. We've got a great variety of classic jets. If you go out on the jet line, you can see the anything from Korean War era F-86 to a Vietnam era T-37 Tweet, and everything in between. So add to that our bomber line. We've got a string of, what was there, six B-25s from World War II, all kinds of transport aircraft. Our fighter town area is filled with P-51 Mustangs, and I mentioned the Hurricane and Spitfire, a P-38 Lightning. So we've got everything, the whole gamut of World War II aircraft. Couldn't be more excited about this year's variety. We've got some brand new restorations that are just outstanding, and I'm really anxious to see how the judging program turns out to see who's going to be crowned grand champion.
15: So who would you say is most in the running for that? Say the top three. What would you say now would be the top three?
16: Well, top three, there is I don't want to quote any names, but there's a there's a Grumman Hellcat, there's the P-38 Lightning, there's several P-51 Mustangs, and the Hurricane. So that's
15: any of those are in the running.
16: Any of those are in the running, and you know, looking back a couple years ago, there were two aircraft that were they scored almost identically on the high level of the spectrum, and the judges had to go back out and they had to do another review. Well, after dark, after all the numbers were tallied, it was basically a dead heat. So they had to go back out at night and go through one more time, and they somehow or another found something that rated one aircraft a little bit better than the other. So it's the amount of time and effort and energy that goes into these restorations, you really have to you know, give kudos to those owners and museums or whoever operates the aircraft to the attention of detail, the historical significance that they put into it, and it's just amazing. People really got to come out and see some of these fantastic aircraft.
15: Well, we also have to give credit to these volunteer judges, because the judges really get very little credit. Nobody really talks about them very much. But that's an extremely important volunteer position as a judge in any of the venues here.
16: Right. We've got in our judging corps, I would estimate about 40 judges that they work and evaluate. They all have their specialty areas, whether it be fighters, bombers, trainers, the L-Birds. They all have their expertise, and they work in judging teams. So they'll go out on a golf cart with six personnel. They'll record all their scores individually. Then they'll come back and compare notes. There'll be a photographer with them that takes photographic documentation of everything. And they really, really, really look hard at every detail, and they do a great job. And really, it's hats off to those guys for all their hard work. They put in some long, long hours and really dedicated to the program.
15: You know, this might be a good time to just, it's been a couple of years since we've been to Warbirds, quite a few years, actually. It might be a good moment to just kind of dissect the organization. So the EAA, you're the EAA Warbirds director, but there's also Warbirds of America. Explain to the listeners how that interaction works.
16: Oh, sure. We look at it this way. EAA is the mothership, and we are a special interest community that caters to people that have an interest in former military aircraft. There's about 8,000 members scattered around worldwide, and they are either a pilot, an owner, could be a museum director, but most of our members are enthusiasts. The people that are just interested in the history. They love the airplanes. They love the stories behind them. And they join us to be part of the action, so to speak. So when they join up with EAA Warbirds of America, they get an automatic subscription to Warbirds magazine, which comes out 8 times a year. And it really has some fantastic photography, stories on current restorations, stories about historical information, a little bit of safety information for the operators, and it's a well-rounded publication that people really enjoy. We also have a weekly newsletter that comes out to our subscribers, and that's more focused on videos and action and the latest and greatest news that comes out weekly. So a really good following there. Along with that, there's opportunities for people to volunteer. We participate here, obviously, at Sun and Fun, where about 600 people volunteer to help the Warbirds area, you know, move and groove, so to speak. We also participate down at the Sun and Fun fly-in down in Lakeland, Florida, in the early springtime. And down there, maybe 100, 150 volunteers doing the same thing. You know, working the flight line, greeting the pilots, providing security, anything to support the organization. And without the volunteers, you know, EAA-wide, there's probably over 5,000 volunteers.
15: Sure.
16: That really make it go. And without them and their dedicated service, we wouldn't have our great convention.
15: Since the whole, really most of it is run by volunteers, and always has been here at AirVenture, if somebody wanted to volunteer in Warbirds, what could they do?
16: Well, we have actually 34 different chairpersons, and the probably the main focus is on the flight line crew. There's probably over 150 flight line volunteers, and their job is to safely park, safely move aircraft on the grounds, get the airplanes in the proper position, make sure that crowd control is taken care of, and that's a big part of it. We also have a big security contingent, making sure that people are being where they are supposed to be at the right time. If there's a safety concern, they'll jump right in there and help people get guided in the correct direction. We've got a volunteer food service facility where we feed our people breakfast and lunch every day. So there's a dedicated core of volunteers that keep our volunteers happy.
15: You told me they bring in literally a pallet of water a day.
16: Yeah,
15: for
16: yeah,
15: your
16: absolutely.
15: Volunteer operation.
16: Yep, that's another little function. We have our welcome committee where there's people on golf carts providing hydration services. You know, when a pilot comes in, he's maybe traveled cross country for a couple hours in his plane. He's hot, he's thirsty, he's tired. The first thing they get is a warm welcome from our staff and a cold bottle of water and keep them hydrated and, you know, get them started on the right foot here in Oshkosh.
15: That's awesome. Hey, listen, we just saw a couple airplanes start up, or at least one start up and taxi out. And we're still, you know, a couple hour and a half away from the air show or from the we do a parade of flight at 2:30. Is that what we start with?
16: Yeah, well, they do the flag drop at 2:30, which includes the national anthem. And then they segue into the first acts of the show, and we'll go until, you know, 6 p.m.
15: Yeah. So the startup now, that would be just to get things positioned? They're starting to move things out?
16: Yeah, sometimes there's pre-positioning where it's if it's a larger aircraft like this, the one that just went out was a Hawker Sea Fury. It's got folding wings. It was a naval aircraft based on a Royal Navy aircraft carrier. So it takes them, you know, a little more to get in position, to unfold the wings, get everything ready. So when they get ready to fly at 2 o'clock or whatever time it is that they fly today, they're ready to go time and on target.
15: Well, it provides a nice audio backdrop for our radio show, you know.
16: It does, and visually too. People really, when they see any aircraft with folding wings, go through that whole routine, the engine startup. They taxi out, and they fold down the wings, and people just love that. They can't get enough of that action.
15: It's quite a sight. Okay, Bill, well, we're going to take a break, and then we've got plenty of people lined up to talk to for the next hour. Hold on just a moment. Don't go away. You're listening to On the Fly. I'm Jay Monchi, and this is EA Radio.
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19: We left the llama at home. I'm Fast Eddie.
18: Fortunately.
19: He doesn't travel well.
18: And we are joined by Lieutenant Colonel Trevor Boswell, call sign Boat.
19: There's got to be an interesting story there.
20: Somewhere in the annals of history, there's a story. That's right.
18: He chooses not to reveal it this time.
19: Well, that's a good thing, because we've got a very important topic here. For those of you who may be flying through the area, we've heard a lot about this. You're busting TFRs out there. So we're going to talk about TFRs and how to avoid getting intercepted.
18: Exactly.
20: That's the goal.
18: Now, RNC just completed in Milwaukee. Did you guys end up intercepting?
20: Yeah, we had some interactions this past week.
18: Were they fun?
20: I don't know if any of them are ever fun necessarily. Yeah. We do like to call it a good one-time free air show. So for those participants in it, I guess they got to see something they wouldn't normally get to see. But yeah, we had at least three that were out there.
18: A lot of brown pants moments.
20: You have to talk to the pilots, I guess.
18: Yeah.
20: So
18: again, the political year. Do you guys establish TFRs over every rally that the campaign candidate has?
20: No. So the process is really whoever is holding the event, whether it's a sporting event or the rallies or whatever the event is, they are the ones that request that through the FAA.
18: Okay.
20: And the FAA then establishes the TFR, and then there's a potential request for security, which would then be where we would come into play.
18: So you have to move aircraft to that area and be ready to go?
20: Depending on where it's at. So the airplanes that took place in the intercepts this past week were out of Madison, Wisconsin, the Air National Guardian up there, F-35s.
18: So they can get there pretty quickly.
20: They're locally close. But sometimes they are, depending on where that TFR is located. They may have to either pre-position aircraft on the ground someplace, or primarily they typically set up an airborne combat aircraft.
18: And just rotate them in and out?
20: Correct, yeah.
18: And it's a boring day, hopefully.
20: That's always the goal. That's always the hope. And that's exactly why we're here. We're trying to create boring days for the fighter pilots out there and non-events for the civilian population.
18: Describe what an intercept would look like to me, the dumb general aviation pilot, because that's what I am.
20: Sure, yeah. So the general flow, if you will, is there's a pilot flying around doing something, and they're going too close to a TFR. So wherever that TFR is established, there's a center point of it, and outside of that center point, 30 miles, is the ring that we're trying to keep everybody out of. And then inside of 10 miles is a no-fly period dot. Between 10 and 30 miles, pilots can transit that as long as they're on the approved flight plan. They're talking to air traffic control, and they're squawking the appropriate code. As long as all that's taking place, no harm, no foul, everybody's going to be happy and doing all the things they're supposed to do. But the instant one of those three things changes, then the ears start getting perked up with the air traffic controller in that area, and they're going to start looking at them a little more closely, trying to reach out on the radio frequency of that area. And if they're not able to get a hold of them, then they'll start talking to us and coordinate for potentially launching aircraft to intercept.
18: Okay, so it's actually the civilian controller's decision whether to scramble you guys or not.
20: It's not the decision for them to scramble us. They just give us the information, and we make the choice based on some predetermined matrix of information as to whether we're going to actually scramble.
18: Yeah,
20: or not.
18: Well, like he's 4 miles from the 10 mile zone, and he's not talking to us, and we can't get a hold of him.
20: Correct. Yeah. Now a lot matters in there, right? The altitude, because those TFRs only go up to 18,000 feet. So if you're above that, then probably not an issue. But depending on how threatening they look, so how fast they're going, the direction of travel, and the altitude they're at, those all play a factor in how they're going to be responded to,
18: and how urgently your attention
20: needs to be placed on them.
18: Yeah,
20: yeah,
18: and,
20: absolutely.
18: And how urgent it's going to be for them to pay attention to you.
20: Very true. And obviously, ignorance is bliss until it's not, right? And so, you're fat, dumb, and happy in your airplane. Your radio's quit for some reason, and all of a sudden, you've got an airplane showing up on your left-hand side, typically. That's going to be your first indication, probably, that something bad has gone on. But there's also just, your GPS quits, or your nav systems go out. It just depends on what's going on.
18: My first reaction would be, wow, look, that's a really cool airplane. I wonder if he's lost.
20: So once you see that airplane, typically off the left-hand side of your airplane, you're going to want to take a look and see what's going on. Check your radio frequency. If you see a fighter off your left-hand wing, they're probably rocking their wings. And then the expectation is you're going to go on to civilian guard frequency and get in touch with them, because that's the radio frequency that you would be talking to them on.
18: Okay. 121.5.
20: That's it.
19: 121.5. Okay. Yep. I was going to ask what frequency. We got it.
20: Yep.
18: Now, how do we avoid any of these fun little incidents? What's the best way?
20: The best way is to know that the TFRs exist, and then secondarily know what the procedures are to interact with them properly. So I talked about the three things that we need to coordinate
18: to
20: with air traffic control
18: through,
20: and right. transit through them and stuff like that. But it all starts with pre-flight planning and knowing where the TFRs are, when they're in effect, and then what all the requirements are for you to operate within them safely. That's the first thing, and that's the most important part of this prior to actually getting off the ground. Once you're off the ground, then it's following your flight plan, talking to air traffic control, squawking the appropriate frequencies. And then after that, it's kind of a guessing game as to what got us into that position. And really, nobody knows exactly what's going on in your airplane, so that's why we send those fighters up there, and we're trying to investigate why exactly you've gotten yourself into this mess. Sometimes we won't be able to know, but there are certain circumstances where we've been able to determine there's a medical issue and somebody's incapacitated or something like that, like the pain steward.
18: That's a bad one.
20: Yeah, so the pain steward is one of the more famous ones. In the northern part of the United States. But that only was determined by having an aircraft with a human set of eyeballs on it, checking it out. We do have targeting pods on the aircrafts that will be doing the intercepts for the most part, and they can zoom in at range and get a little bit more detail. It's supposed to climb, flying right up close to you, but you can't expect that they will fly close formation and give you some hand signals and rock their wings and get you to try to follow.
18: Me being not the most skilled pilot, I might do something dumb and hit them.
20: Yeah. So the big thing there, obviously, at no point do we want anybody to be unsafe and operate their aircraft in a manner that the tech order would not require them to operate it as. So remain predictable. Do normal procedures, right? And we will adjust. And as long as you are responsive and are interacting with those fighter aircraft, preferably by voice over the radio frequency 121.5, then we won't have any issues. But if you remain NORDO for some reason or are unable to contact them, hold up a piece of paper that you've written something on, a message to them, or whatever, they can read that, and we can get at least some kind of two-way communication going there.
18: Hold up a piece of paper that says, "Are you lost?"
19: Yeah. or better yet, it points to the passenger. I'm with stupid.
20: I'm with stupid, yeah.
18: There you go. I'm sure they've gotten a few. Where we live, when Biden goes home for the weekends, our airspace is closed over us.
20: Yeah, it's very busy out there on the East Coast with airspace closures and openings and potentially moving TFRs as well, depending on what the events are that are taking place. So, again, checking your NOTAMs, checking the TFRs, and understanding the status is extremely critical, especially as they're up and down and up and down. And you never know when he's going to be moving. So you got to be prepared if you're in an area where he would frequent.
18: Yes, exactly. What's the funniest thing that's ever happened to you during one of these things? Doing an intercept.
20: Funniest thing. I personally have never actually had to do one of these. So, knock on wood, that's a good thing. I don't really have any great horror stories. I wish I did, because I haven't done it in person, so I could only be secondhand. Okay. We had the balloons the past couple of years that were kind of an emphasis item, if you will, kind of a weird one. And we've got some funny stories, I guess, that we can't really discuss on the back end of those experiences. But yeah, it's going to be interesting.
18: You never know what you're
20: going to
18: get.
20: See an airplane painted with a hot air balloon on it, basically, as opposed to another fighter aircraft. So yeah, there's some good stories coming out of those things that we can't really disclose.
18: We are not at liberty.
19: So anyway, I'm buzzing along, and I get intercepted. You going to ask me to land at an airport nearby so you can have a discussion with me? Or are you just going to escort me out of the area and say, well, have a nice day?
20: So, again, like every answer I'm going to give you, it probably depends on the circumstances. But primarily the big thing we want to do is get you away from the thing that the TFR was established to protect. So we're going to move you away from that. And that first is going to start with a turn from the fighter aircraft away from the center point of that TFR. And that is an instruction after rocking its wings that you're going to follow that fighter aircraft. We recognize that you're not going to probably be able to keep up, which is totally fine. As long as you move your nose in that direction in a smart and safe, predictable manner, that's totally fine. And just remember that at all times we have another aircraft behind you that is monitoring the situation to make sure you're in compliance.
18: And it's not as friendly.
20: And neither of them are extremely friendly. They're going to maintain as friendly a position as they possibly can. But they're their monitor to make sure that you're going to comply. If you don't, then they'll come up there, rock their wings again, and then potentially, depending on how close you are and how threatening you look, they might perform the headbutt maneuver. And you're going to be able to see that if you're here on the show site today. At about 2:25 this afternoon, we're going to show this whole sequence of events over Show Center. And we'll start the flying portion today and on Wednesday as well with our intercept procedures display. They may perform the headbutt, which is going to be a turn across the nose, deconflicted in altitude, and potentially putting out flares. You're not going to see that at show site just for safety purposes for fire, but in the air you'd potentially see some flares as well. And that's really just to get attention and help get your eyes onto that fighter aircraft and then move them out of the way. The three events that happened this week, the headbutt maneuver was performed,
18: It worked.
20: Eventually. We'll say
18: the
20: that
18: guy's
20: it worked.
18: Like, wow, that's kind of cool. Yeah. You know, again, it's still flying along.
20: It's a one-time free good air show, you know, kind of thing. So, the headbutt maneuver, and then eventually, yes, to your point there, we are going to get you towards a piece of concrete that we think that your aircraft is configurable and safe to land at. If safety being paramount, if it's not safe to land, then don't do it. But you should see light gun signals. And then if you see the fighter aircraft off your wing and the gear come down, that is your clearance to land. And so then you should be safe to land at that point.
18: And then stick with your airplane because you're going to be answering questions.
20: Yep, you're going to roll out. You're going to clear the runway. You'll stop on the ramp someplace and then just sit there like if you just got a speeding ticket. Wait for the local authorities or the FBI, the Secret Service potentially to show up and start asking you some questions. And you're going to need a little couple-hour interview probably.
18: Yeah, okay. And the first words are, boy, you done messed up.
19: Yeah, really. And, officer, I didn't do it. I wasn't speeding. Yeah,
18: really? Did I forget my turn signal?
20: That's right.
19: I'm sorry. My wallet's in my other pants.
18: Yeah. Well, I want to thank you for joining us, sir.
20: Absolutely. Thanks so much for having us. And again, 2:25 over Show Center today and on Wednesday. The Duluth F-16 Air National Guard fighters will be out there for us, showing us how this is all done.
18: Sounds very good. Very good. We've been talking with Trevor Boswell about avoiding intercepts for breaking TFRs.
19: Exactly.
18: I'm Digital Dave.
19: I'm Fast Eddie, not being intercepted, and this is EAA
18: Radio.
19: You
18: should be intercepted.
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4: hot swapping as usual again.
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4: Exactly. We now have Chris Clark. Chris is with Sporties, where his passion for aviation has evolved into creating training content for Sporties.
0: That's right.
4: And David Lighting is EAA's Eagle Program Manager, responsible for Young Eagles, Eagle Flights, and various EAA Learn to Fly initiatives. You guys have something very interesting going on. Speaking of Learn to Fly and proficiency initiatives, tell us how you hooked up and created the Virtual Flight Academy.
20: Yeah, I can kind of kick it off because it's actually a relationship that, or a program that probably dates back to 2017 or 2018. And it initially started with a group by the name of Take Flight Interactive. So they actually create one of the softwares that sits within this program that we work together on. So at the time, they had put together a really great offering for EAA members to get access to this course at a discount. And this course is really incredible. It's like a 18 or 20 lesson curriculum that is a direct introduction into learning to fly. It's got things like basics of, you know, the four forces, straight and level, steep turns, basic landings. And some of the feedback we had gotten from our members when that was first launched was, this is really cool. I'm not a computer guy or gal. I don't know much about what I need to buy. And we're

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1: 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And the fact that we can, as a retail kind of partner, we can help discount, offer discount, or provide that, you know, fulfillment side of things in order to support EA members as a whole. 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
2: Yeah, the whole idea is off the shelf, make it easy, plug and play. You get home and you've got quite literally a virtual flight instructor then in your ear getting you started.
3: So beyond learning to fly, do you have any resources currently, or are you developing any for pilots who are looking to continue their training? Because we know there's a lot of talk about it's just as important to keep your proficiency once you have all your skills and certificates.
1: Yeah, good question. The virtual academy is really aimed at new pilots or pre-solo pilots or somebody who's interested in learning to fly. Sporties as a whole has partnered with pilot workshops to try to help facilitate existing pilots or proficient pilots, but that's really not the same. That's kind of beyond the scope of the virtual academy. It's really that virtual academy is really focused on creating new pilots.
2: Now, the software developer that put together the Take Flight Interactive course, they do some instrument courses and stuff like that as well, but it's not a part of the EAA and Sporties package that's offered.
4: Talk more about the virtual flight instructor in your ear, because that's something that makes this kind of unique.
2: Yeah, it's really cool. You know, I think a lot of times people think about the at-home simulator as I'm just going to log in, I'm going to free fly, I'm going to do a, you know, simulated, you know, transatlantic flight or something like that. But in this case, like I said, there's, you know, I think it's about 20 preset courses. When you log in, you get a full lesson briefing. It gives you examples right out of all of the, you know, the airplane flying handbook and stuff like that. Lets you know what your airspeed's going to be, what your completion standards are. And then when the scenario starts, the instructor says, okay, here's the setup. Here's where you're going to set your power. Here's bank angle. And it'll kind of call out, like, how to recognize what your bank angle is. And then if you, again, we'll use steep turns as an example, if you start to overbank or underbank, it actually chimes in and says, you're banking too much, reduce your bank angle, or it's, you know, they're actually giving you feedback real time rather than, again, just kind of free flying around and having fun. It's, you know, there's a lot of educational benefit to it.
3: So is this something that a student could use sort of at the beginning of their flight training to get them rolling, or is it something that could be incorporated into a curriculum under the guidance of an instructor as well and be spaced out through the entire process of getting a private pilot certificate?
1: Yeah, I think that's it could be both, I think, but I think it would probably work well with a flight instructor. It does follow the ACS and some of the tasks and maneuvers that you'd want to perform in the airplane. And so we want the student to be able to translate from the digital world into the real flight scenario. And we don't want to lose and get too many bad habits that you can sometimes get with a digital environment or a simulator. So if it's something that they can do with an actual instructor, it's probably smart, but also it can provide a kind of a taste of flight training without having to really dive in and get kind of a taste of what your flight instructor might be at home without really investing a ton of time and money with a flight school and with a flight instructor.
2: Yeah, I think one of the most common approach I see is someone utilizes it right up front before they ever get in the airplane, and then they revisit it as they are kind of going through their flight training. And at that point, it's not so much the maneuvers, but maybe reviewing cockpit layout and procedural type stuff, you know, as they kind of inch towards their training milestones.
4: So checklists and flow, those are all good. I can imagine an instructor who understood that a student had access to this using it as, okay, we did turns around a point today. I need you to go home and I need you to run that lesson a couple of times because, as you know, you're not going to do turns around a point once and get it. You're not going to do rectangular patterns and get it the first time. You're going to do that lesson three times before they ever take you to the pattern for the next lesson, right?
2: Yeah, and what's really cool about it is there's actually an instructor dashboard where the instructor can log in and view what the student's progress has been. So again, like Chris said, if you get an instructor that's invested in it and can be there for them, they can monitor that, you know, remotely.

0: well to see how often they're using it and maybe how they're scoring on certain things.
1: We are talking with David Lighting of EAA and Chris Clark from Sporties about EAA's Virtual Flight Academy. Can you talk a little bit more about the resources that went into developing this course on the back end? You mentioned the ACS was involved looking into it. Were you out there talking to flight schools? I know EAA and Sporties worked together on this project. How did that come together?
0: So for this one, the total package is there's a couple of different layers to it, and within it, the simulator itself we run on X-Plane 12, and then the software that sits on top of that is the Take Flight Interactive. Their development team is the one that put this together, and their founder Brandon, who's done a lot of the heavy lifting, he was involved at Microsoft in the early days of Microsoft Flight Sim. And he kind of looked at this as an opportunity to, again, bring flight instruction to your, quite literally to your house. And he was the one that did a lot of the heavy lifting on the back end to make sure, again, the lessons matched up with the ACS and things like that, and completion standards made sense.
2: You know, on the Sporty side, too, we were able to provide, you know, the delivery of this, essentially, where we have warehousing and we have opportunities for the digital checkout process, and to be able to provide the software to the EAA members. So, and we also have kind of expertise in simulator hardware, so we were able to kind of package together the appropriate equipment to really help facilitate the EAA members.
3: Equipment is critical, because if you've got the software, it's got to be married to the right equipment. Again, the frustrations that the home pilot simulator situation gets into when they try to do that on their own and they get the wrong yoke or the wrong throttle quadrant, or they're just not hooking up together, or they get home and they can't even plug them in quite right, and they don't have enough PC or, you know, power. It can get very confusing for them, and that's not a good consumer intro into the product. They're not going
0: to
3: use it.
0: No, it's a great way to turn people off and you know, let something just start to collect dust in the corner of the office. So what we've actually done at EAA now, and Sporties completely facilitates this for us, is we have our Ray Aviation Scholarship Program that's run through our local chapter network. The last 2 years, we've started kind of beta testing a program where we pre-configure the computer, and then Sporties drop ships all of the hardware directly to that chapter, so that scholar can get into this software before they ever get into an airplane. And the idea is, can we knock some time off of the total time required, therefore saving some money and stretching that scholarship dollar even further?
1: So the Ray Aviation Scholarship, that's been an excellent resource. Are there scholarships that Sporties offers as well, or do you guys help sort of beyond the flight training to continue beyond that?
2: You know, with the Virtual Academy, we offer, you know, essentially just discounts on the hardware. And then if a scholarship's involved, really the only way we're involved with that would be with the Young Eagles. So we will offer free flights. We'll reimburse students for their written exams. We'll give them free access to our Learn to Fly course.
0: Yeah, that's one of the I think, I don't want to say little known, but I think talked about benefits of the Young Eagles program is after a kid takes that flight, they have free access to the Sporties Online Ground School until they turn age 19. And again, they can get their written reimbursed, free flight lessons, and, you know, we try to spool them up all the way.
3: That's really exciting, David. Tell us where people can go to find out more information about this on the field and online, if you would, both of you.
0: Yeah, if they're on the field and they want to see an actual representation of this all put together, we have one at the EAA Blue Barn on display. We've got the entire program up and running all week long, so you can see what it's actually all about. If you're not here and you want to learn more on the EAA side, it's eaa.org/VFA.
2: Yeah, and same sporties.com/VFA. We have set up at the Sporties tent as well here on the field right outside Hangar B.
3: Thank you so much for coming in to EAA Radio to let people know about this.
2: You're welcome.
0: Yeah, thank you.
4: Let's go back to 2012 for this classic interview.
5: Who are we talking to next here?
6: Well, next up for you is Doc Bailey. He is the proprietor at Renegade Light Sport. And that's a new company in the last few years, but Doc has distinguished himself in a number of ways. One of them is he's been the fellow who has basically introduced the Lycoming aircraft engine to Light Sport. There were a couple of other experiments with it, I'll call them, but nobody really put the time and effort into it, and Doc has been kind of the Missouri Energizer bunny, making a lot of stuff happen here. And I don't know where I don't think he sleeps much. That's clear from his work schedule, but he can tell you a lot more about Lycoming and Light Sport aircraft, among other things.
5: All right, Doc, welcome to the show. I see here you're from Lee's Summit Airport. That airport is steeped in history.
7: Oh, you bet. Lee's Summit, we call it beautiful, historic Lee's Summit, Missouri, you know. But the Central United States there, Lee's Summit, has got a very, very good history. American Airlines, TWA, was just right down the road. They have a tremendous EA chapter there, Chapter 91. It's rich in history, and it's just a good aviation town to begin with. And we looked at 39 different airports before we decided to go ahead and stay with Lee's Summit. So we finally roosted there, nested there, and we have a tremendous workforce there, so we're really happy to be there.
5: So Renegade Light Sport, you started the company, did you, Doc?
7: Yep. We started it in 2007.
5: Okay. What was your motivation, your drive? Were you involved in regular Cessna Piper Beach training aircraft at the time? Or
7: my history is helicopters.
5: Oh, okay.
7: I'm basically the alumni president for the aviation department of Central Missouri State, which is just 30 miles down the road. And so my history started there in 1977. And the university is rich in history there. I went from the university directly into the military, where I flew Huey Medevac for about 18 years or so, and got out, did the civilian thing. And I realized right away, as the flight director of Airvac Life Team, 200 and some odd pilots at one facility, the benefits of a medical, or lack of. And being 50 years old at the time, I thought, hey, guess what? You're only as good as your last medical. There's got to be a category where I can precision my passion. I still hold a first-class medical today, but, you know, next month maybe not. So we figured that the baby boomers coming into effect, who been a mainstay of aviation since the 60s and 70s, were all going to come of age, that possibly the medical be in question, and this would be a category we could go to and still see some of the friends we had keep flying.
5: So you have not only a dealership there, but also a flight school, is that right?
7: Actually, we're a manufacturer of the Falcon from the bottom up now in the U.S. We do have a dealership as far as four other airplanes that we do distribute for. We have a flight school that we have five light sport aircraft in, as well as a Cessna 140 tail dragger to get some of the old historic tail dragger time in. So we do encompass. We've just recently started a light sport repairman school. We'll be able to teach you everything from light sport flight, an accelerated program. In 3 weeks, you can get done. And in 3 weeks, you can become a repairman for light sport and do it for hire.
5: Now, you're talking about basically the same program that Rainbow is doing on the West
7: Coast.
5: Exactly.
7: We petitioned the FAA as well as Rainbow did. They've been doing it for quite a long time. It was a natural progression from us to go from manufacturing to training to showing folks how to put together airplanes and repair them. So for us, it was a natural transition, and we're going to hold lessons every other month in a centrally located facility right smack in the U.S., so it would be easy access and quite easy access for folks to get it done.
5: Okay, let's concentrate on that for a minute. Doc, you're going to set that up and tell people, listeners, where they can go online to see about that program. What about housing? What about getting there? All that type of thing.
7: No problem. They can get it there. You fly to the airport. We'll pick them up at the airport, KCI. We have facilities available for long-term stay, kitchenette-type things that are locally just at the end of the runway. Hampton Inn has decided they give us a wonderful rate for long extended stay. We have tremendous instructors such as Professor Schieser, who taught and was the dean of aviation at Central Missouri State for 35 years. I've got guys who are 41 years in the Air Force, AMP AIs. The cadre that we have, everything from the welding class to Paula Dirks, American Electronics Association, is the president. They're a mile and a half from our road. They teach the avionics part. So we have tremendous aspect of putting top-quality people in each division that we do. And we have a new $2 million facility that we just moved into that is quite extraordinary for learning. So we have what we think is a very well set up and a good central location, and there's a lot of people who would like to do that. get their repairman certificate to work on others. So that's an aspect that we also have moved into just recently. And, in fact, we predict in the next about 15 or 20 days, we should get the okay from Oklahoma City to go ahead and continue.
5: Well, frankly, Doc, Rainbow's been overwhelmed, to be honest.
7: Oh, yeah.
5: It's very hard to get in one of their classes. They're very popular and full. So to have other options is a really good thing for the industry.
7: Well, Edsel Ford told us when we submitted it that he wanted to see our submission of nothing but light sport. He had other submissions of all your Beechcraft tail rotor repair and some other things. He said, Doc, I want to see nothing but light sport. He said, I get calls every week of someone weren't wanting to go. Rainbow's been a good job. They do both California and up here all at the time. But like he said, light sports come of age. Their classes they hold are good. We just need more of them. And the guy who wrote our curriculum was a UCM alum who now runs the 147 curriculum at K-State. So he's also the head of the 147 mechanics A&B program who wrote our certificate. So as an alum, he will also be teaching during the summer when he has his 9-month contract off. And so as you can tell, we have some pretty special people involved in the project. We want to make it the best program, not just another program.
5: Excellent. So let's talk about the airplane for a minute, or the airplanes, I should say. You're manufacturing the Falcon. Tell us a little bit about that.
7: Yeah, the Falcon we manufactured from the bottom up. We imported it from Europe several years back. It wasn't exactly what we needed when that company went under. Yeah, the Falcon is what we're talking about right now. When that company went under, it was a very sleek, very well-made aircraft, but we wanted to make it better.
5: It looks a lot, for people who are listening on the radio can't see the picture, it looks a lot like the Sport Cruiser did, the one that Piper did a marketing
7: right.
5: crossover with the
7: well,
5: folks.
7: We like
5: in
7: to refer to it as a baby Lancer, if you will. The Sport Cruiser does look a little different, only in the aspect that it's a low-wing plane. The cabin on this one's about 48 inches wide. We put the Lycoming engine in it and actually helped Lycoming develop the light engine. And so now we're tooling around at about 124 horsepower, fuel-injected, electronic ignition, 208-pound engine. And we like to think we're putting the performance in light sport.
5: Well, within the regulation, of course, which
7: oh, yeah.
5: hasn't changed.
7: Oh, well, of course. Of course, yeah. You bet.
5: But, that's a sleek-looking little light sport.
7: Yeah, they told us how fast we could go forward. They never really said how fast we could climb. So, you know, we're hitting 1,800 feet a minute climbs.
5: That's right.
7: So, you know, we're all right.
5: So, you realistically, is it restricted by cruise RPM value?
7: Yeah, we placard the panel, much like the Carbon Cub does, and we can also make the prop itself. Craig Caddo or Lonnie Prince custom make our props as well as Senchnich. And basically we tell them how many RPM, how fast we go, how much we weigh, and they'll make a prop that we won't exceed 120 knots. But in the other ways, we can go ahead and placard the panel and say do not exceed the 120.
5: It'll be more of a climb prop, basically.
7: Absolutely.
5: Yeah.
7: Yep. And we'll cruise, burn 5 gallons an hour. Only the difference is we have a lot of power. Direct drive, it's a tremendous feeling, and Dan Johnson was one that flew it at Sebring and said it was a gutsiest light sport he'd ever flown. Well, you know, at 1,700 feet climb at sea level, it seems to be quite the little rocket. So
5: it looks very cool. And here's a big thing, Doc. This is not an import from Europe, from Czech Republic, from anywhere else. This is an American-made light sport aircraft.
7: We made this thing where you could take any part, Matco brakes, Vetterman exhaust system, you know, precision fuel injection. Everything that we put on this airplane was American made. And if something was to happen and we'd go out of business, something happened, the things would change, you can pick up the Spruce catalog and virtually get a replacement part for the brake shoes, get the prop from Lonnie Prince in California, you know, get the Caddo propeller from California. We made the airplane where virtually every part that you could get on the airplane is all U.S. made, from the AN hardware all the way to the Dynon or Grand Rapids glass.
5: It's excellent. And the pricing, of course, is competitive with the other light sports in its class.
7: Yeah, we start at $129 with the Lycoming version, and you can get as high as $175,000 with the ostrich seats and the three-bladed nickel-line prop if you want it. But, you know, we have a good cruising thing with the basic package of glass, transponder, comm, Lycoming engine, electronic ignition right out of the gate.
5: And now, is this still current on your brochure? You still offer the Continental 0200
7: nope.
5: as well? Not.
7: Nope.
5: Okay.
7: We came in Continental to give our call back. So we scrapped the Continental engine project about a year and a half ago. For some reason, they decided, I guess, we were married too well to Lycoming, and they won't even return our call.
5: Huh.
7: So maybe I should call China.
5: Well, most manufacturers have a dual relationship, but
7: yeah. Well, we did. We have, you know, I thought our money was as good as Continental's was for Lycoming, but I guess not.
5: So the parts, obviously, if it's a Lycoming engine, you can if necessary, you can go to Lycoming and get parts or Lycoming.
7: Pick up any Lycoming manufacturer, distributor, and away you go. I mean, chances are they've got the oil filter on the thing already. It's a lot like the 235, but different. But there's nothing like direct power. You know, we're cruising at only 2,400 RPM to meet the 120-knot restriction. So we're not taxing the engine. We're getting the same fuel flow as most all the other engine manufacturers, only it's direct drive. And a lot of our gray-haired guys who've been flying to 152s and 170s really like the word Lycoming on their light sport.
5: Yeah, yep, I understand. So real quick now, before we have to go to break, tell us about this BOT aircraft that you're the dealer for this, correct?
7: Yes, we just did an agreement with the BOT from Switzerland. The gentleman that makes this plane is a very nice guy. He has a lot of dreams and hope for the airplane. It's a very, what we think, going to be a competitor to the CT. Mm-hmm. Very fast little cruiser. We're bringing in the D motor with it. It'll weigh 610 pounds empty. It'll sip 3 gallons of gas. It has 95 horsepower for a 125-pound engine. They do a great job, as you can see, just looking over to the right. I know they can't see it on the radio, but the fit and finish on the airplane is just fantastic.
5: It is a very, you know, very, very nice presenting
7: plenty
5: aircraft.
7: Of room. And the big reason why we imported it was they have a paraplegic version that basically folks can't use their legs or hands and some other fast specs who still want to fly. These guys have gone through the due diligence of putting in the controls. And then, on the other hand, those controls fold up, and a regular guy can walk in 5 minutes and fly it as if nothing's wrong. So them going through that process, doing the looks, the sexiness, the light of this plane, only 3 gallons of gas burning, we gave it a good look. There's 2,000 imports that we really weren't interested in importing anything else. But it's different, and we thought it was worth giving a shot to the guys at Liechtenstein, Switzerland, and I think they really have come up with a beautiful airplane. We're working on the first certification now, so they have three or four that are used that they're going to bring in. They've got production ready to go right now for full production, so looks like it's very competitive. It's only $120,000 starting bottom price, so with the European exchange and everything else for delivery, I think that's really reasonable.
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9: I'm Fast Eddie.
10: I'm Digital Dave.
9: This is EAA Radio.
10: It
9: and
10: is.
9: With us in the studio, you're going to like this. We happen to have Jonathan.
10: As soon as we find the name.
9: Jonathan Shannon. Yeah, I have it written down here
10: there
9: somewhere.
10: There it is.
9: From NOAA, we're going to be talking about hurricane hunters. I get the feeling you guys are going to have a really busy season this year.
10: You know, I don't know why they call them hunters. Those suckers are pretty easy to find.
11: That's true. That's true. Yes, we are going to have a very busy season this year. You know, the Climate Prediction Center said about 17 to 25 named storms we've only got to see so far. But
10: well, that's pretty amazing since we're pretty early in the summer.
11: Yep. And Hurricane Beryl really blew up on us. Earliest Category 5, earliest Category 4, and earliest Category 5 storm. So that was some interesting flying for about 9 days.
10: Oh, take me along. I'd love to.
9: Well, now, what kind of aircraft do you typically bust these storms with? I know you use C-130s, but you got to have more than just C-130s.
11: Yeah, so the C-130s, the Air Force Reserve Hurricane Hunters fly those. We have a highly instrumented P-3 Orions, Kermit and Miss Piggy, but soon in about 2030, we're going to replace those with C-130s with new technology because they're going to be 50 years old. Starting next year, and you know, after flying into a lot of hurricanes, we're going to try and get some new parts and new systems going.
10: They haven't been stressed.
11: No, not at all.
10: Not at all, yeah.
11: Yeah, and then the tag team up higher is our Gulfstream 4, Gonzo, which after 28 hurricane seasons is going to retire. So we're getting a brand new G550 that we hope to get in spring of 2025 that's going to have a lot new new instruments on it.
10: Yeah, your instrumentation technology has improved radically, so.
11: Yeah.
3: Well, you know,
10: when you say up higher, what altitudes are they penetrating at?
11: So they're not necessarily penetrating. They're going, you know, over and above this storm in front of it. They're looking more at the synoptic scale situation where the steering currents are in the upper atmosphere. So you may hear people on the news talk about dry air aloft or wind shear, you know, the different ridges that may push the storm and the fluid that is the atmosphere one way or another. So they're flying at about 41 to 45,000 feet, releasing those drop zones you have in front of you, basically weather balloons in reverse. And those are getting temperature, pressure, humidity, wind speed, and wind direction and radioing it back to the G4, soon to be G550, and the P3s.
10: I imagine now you're using GPS to track the horizontal travel of the sonde as it's dropping,
11: right,
10: and that's giving you your wind direction and speed.
11: Exactly, that's exactly right. So, part of the new technology we're also using are drones or uncrewed aircraft system that we release, basically a flying drop zone to help us solve that rapid intensification issue. So, Hurricane Otis off of Acapulco, Beryl also rapidly intensified. So these sensors will get down about 1,000 feet and below inside the storm and in the center of the storm. We'll take them there, release them, and let them fly where it's unsafe for us to fly. And
10: yeah,
11: they'll
10: beam
11: that all back to us.
10: I think the word fly is probably loose. They're probably just getting tossed all over the place.
11: Yeah. They will fall gracefully.
10: Yes, and get tumbling and doing all sorts of interesting things.
9: Well, that has to be interesting in all of itself because that's got to be done remotely. You know, I'm wondering, are they doing it FPV or
10: no,
9: is it?
10: No, I bet they're autonomous.
11: Yeah, so there is an operator on board the P3 that is sort of controlling it, but they are also working on different modules. So the sensor on the aircraft can sort of say, okay, well, I'm going to keep the high wind to my right, and then it'll just sort of spin around inside, right? Or it could say, dive into the eye wall, ride it back into the lower winds, and that's sort of some of the new technology and
10: now, those
11: interesting
10: are throwaway
11: we're selling
10: as well, right?
11: That's correct. So we have expendables on board, you know, sacrifice for science, and then dissolve in the ocean.
10: Well, that begs the question. Yes, you only fly those out over water. If it's
11: exactly
10: over land, you're not doing that.
11: That's right. That's right. So for our spring missions in the P3, we'll fly alongside Supercell Thunderstorm. So with the Twisters movie coming out, a lot of the NOAA's National Severe Storms Laboratory will support that mission about 5 or 10 miles off an advancing Supercell Thunderstorm front to really paint it with the Doppler radar we have. So we basically take weather stations to the weather.
10: Interesting. It says here in Wisconsin you do snow surveys?
11: That's right. So our other aircraft we have light aircraft, King Air 350 CER. We just got a brand new King Air 360 CER and our Twin Otters. So they do fly at about 500 feet off the deck and sense the moisture that's either in the soil in the fall or the snow water equivalent. So how much water is in that snowpack as they're flying. And that's critical for like drought monitoring, river flow forecasting, and then spring flooding. So if you've got a big snowpack that's already there and you might get like a big rain event, that could cause massive flooding or just figuring out how that trickle is going to melt.
10: Okay.
9: Now, you're talking about the G550s, right?
11: Mm-hmm.
9: What special modifications are done to the airplane for your particular job?
11: That's a great question. So we've had a lot of apertures being built inside them by Gulfstream. So we bought an aircraft and we said, hey, cut these holes in it.
10: Yeah, while you're at it.
11: Yeah. And then we're going to start instrumenting it with some of our sensors. So it's going to have a tail Doppler radar like Gonzo currently has. It's going to have the drop sondes, but it's going to have a newer equipment in it to take advantage of the mini sonde we have. So instead of doing it by hand, we can do an automatic sort of pepper the atmosphere with these sondes. So that's going to be really cool for our technicians.
9: What's the aircraft worth? What's the, how much?
10: $20.
11: Yeah, so we just ordered a second Gulfstream 550 for about $106 million.
9: Oh, cheap.
10: Those are mighty big numbers.
9: What the heck? You got to have a backup plane.
10: Get one, huh?
11: That's right. That's exactly right. We needed a backup to help us. Not only do we do hurricanes in the summer, we do a really important mission for the West Coast called Atmospheric Rivers Research. So these are basically fire hoses of moisture coming from the eastern tropical Pacific to the West Coast.
10: And they've been having a lot of those.
11: They have recently. So before they were in a big drought, you know, most of the early 2000s, and the water forecast managers managing the reservoirs had to empty it to a certain point, right? Well, we're helping them with this science. Say, okay, well, you don't necessarily need to empty that water, and we can help you predict how much you're going to get, so they can save more of it for those drought years. It's pretty neat.
10: That's interesting.
9: You know, you talk about California, and the one thing that they're known for are the forest fires you guys have out there. Mm-hmm. Are you guys involved in surveying those as well?
11: Yeah. So our Twin Otter aircraft has been doing an air chemistry project looking at, with a LIDAR sticking out the side of it, looking at the winds inflow and outflow, a day-night cycle, as well as how these fires, massive fires, are maybe building their own weather systems. So they can make these pyrocumulus clouds that can do lightning strikes near the fire, and that could trap, like, the fire team. So we're helping gather more information about that so the incident meteorologist on the ground from NOAA can help advise the firefighters even better.
10: That's interesting. I would not have, I mean, I've heard of the fire tornadoes,
11: mm-hmm.
10: but I didn't know about cumulus clouds and lightning and all that.
11: Yeah, we love science at NOAA, so
10: yeah.
11: It's really cool. We have a lot of opportunities with folks who like aviation, who like science. You can come visit us in International Federal Partnership booth in Hangar D, so we can talk about that. And we also have some of our greatest hits playing on the video screen, so you can see some of that fire weather or fly through a hurricane or some of our Arctic research as well.
10: Yeah, okay. It's cold.
9: Yeah.
10: Damn, it's cold.
9: Damn cold.
11: Well, we hope so, right?
10: Yeah. Well, they talk about it, the ice caps melting, so that's important to know.
11: Yep. We're monitoring that right now. Actually, we got a Twin Otter up there doing some research from the North Slope of Alaska, looking where the sea ice edge is and how that's changing and how it's affecting marine life there, too.
9: Now, I'm assuming the Twin Otter's got a good heating system on board.
10: I was going to say, the pilots, they know it's important, but they don't feel like it's that important. It's too cold.
11: Yeah, we got them in the survival suits and everything,
10: yeah.
11: just in case. So they're flying about 1,000 feet, you know, in that area. So we've got to be safe.
10: Yep.
9: Definitely.
10: It'd be safer to come home.
9: Yeah. The heck with this cold. We're going to do weather surveys in Florida.
11: That's right.
10: That's the major model on the airplanes, a giant coffee pot.
9: Yeah. Well, I was going to say, with the G550s, now you're flying over the storms. You're still going to get bumped around on them.
11: Oh, yeah. So we have a meteorologist on board that's looking at the nose radar. So it's, you know, a modified nose radar, not your business jet. We fly towards where the Aviation Weather Center says you should not fly.
10: Yeah, okay.
11: So we're working with Team NOAA. We have a good forecaster with us helping us pick our way through those areas, making sure we stay safe. And that's important to make sure we can collect the data where we need to safely.
10: Right, so there are limits.
11: Mm-hmm.
10: There is actually weather you will not fly into.
11: That's right.
10: Okay, good, good. I can just see the pilot now. Well, the radar says it's beautiful over here, but we're going over here.
9: Yeah. What's up with that, you know? Well, I imagine it can cause quite a confusion. Now, do you take passengers? You know, ballast?
11: Yeah. So we do occasionally take folks like documentary producers, media, other folks like that, just to help us tell the story.
10: Mm-hmm.
11: Because, you know, the guy on this sunny beach saying there's a hurricane coming in 5 days is not as effective as seeing out the window an actual hurricane in our plane saying, hey, it's coming for you, and it's strengthening.
10: It's on its way.
11: Yeah.
9: And not to mention dropping all the instrumentation, too. You know, you see it, and now you get to know what's going on in it.
11: It's critical.
10: I want to know, is this automated drop-son thing? So I imagine the guy's got a control panel, mm-hmm. and he's doing other things. And whenever it drops, does it go...
11: Yeah. There's I don't know one. About the sound effects. There is sort of a sucking sound as the pressure differential goes, but we can look into that.
10: Yes. You know, notifications. Yeah. So the guy doesn't have to pay attention to it. He knows it's working.
11: That's right.
9: You know, only you would come up with that.
10: Oh, yeah. Hey, audible clues are important.
9: Listen, you know, we could make hurricane hunting fun for you guys.
10: There you go.
11: Oh, we'll enjoy it.
10: Well, I want to thank you, Jonathan Shannon from NOAA, for joining us.
11: Yeah.
10: It's fascinating stuff. I'm Digital Dave.
9: And I'm Fast Eddie.
10: This is EAA Radio.
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15: We are joined now by EAA's Jim Busha. Jim, you are in charge of a lot of things here at EAA, aren't you?
16: Well,
15: your title just keeps expanding.
16: Yeah, just
15: over
16: a
15: the
16: little
15: years.
16: Bit. I like to tell people I just sweep floors here. Yep. But no, I'm the Vice President of Publications, Membership, Marketing, Retail, and Facilities.
15: And you actually have time to sit down and talk to us?
16: I have. I'm going to give
15: minutes.
16: You 12 and a half minutes. Okay. That's it.
15: That's good. And for those who know Jim, he retired from the police force here in Oshkosh a number of years ago, started writing articles for Warbird magazine, and then sort of became the editor of Warbirds in
16: 2007.
15: In 2007, and things have just progressed since then. But what I wanted to talk about today was your other career. And that is as an author, and you helped write a book called Rosie the Rocketer.
16: Yes, this is actually my fifth book, yeah. And a little background is I consider the veterans of World War II kind of my heroes. Those are the guys that I really targeted, and I have interviewed over 350 of them, and early on I had one individual on my hit list, is what I call it, and that was Major Charles Carpenter, who flew a bazooka-armed Piper L-4 named Rosie the Rocketer. My journey to interview him was very short when I found that he had passed away in 1966.
15: But the story doesn't end there.
16: No, it doesn't. No. And ironically, in 2016, I received a phone call from a woman in Ohio who said that she would like to submit an article about her father, who had served in World War II and was a pilot. So obviously that piqued my interest. And she went on to say that he flew in Europe and was part of Patton's army. And, oh, by the way, his name was Charles Carpenter. And I think she thought I hung up on her. The phone was very silent for 30 seconds. I couldn't compose myself because I couldn't believe I was talking to his last living relative. And Carol told me that she had a few letters at home and some newspaper articles. And, of course, I welcomed that letter. And her article, and that was published in Warbirds in 2017.
15: And when you say a few letters, he was a very prolific letter writer from overseas.
16: Oh, Charles Carpenter, from an early age, was a voracious reader and was a master of the English language. He became a high school teacher in Moline, Illinois, and was also in the Army Reserve as a second lieutenant. And then when the war broke out, he was sent to Miami to actually train officers how to become officers. He had a brother that was serving in the Philippines, was eventually captured by the Japanese, and became part of the Bataan Death March, and was actually tortured as a POW and died in Japan.
15: But he eventually gets overseas and becomes a liaison pilot.
16: So he doesn't want to become just a training officer. Right. So he decides to jump to gliders. Well, the glider pipeline was so long that he saw a posting for a brand new program called Liaison Pilot. So he signed up. He had no idea. And remember, Charles Carpenter was a little older. He was in like his late 20s. He was like 29 years old. So he would actually be considered an old man.
15: Right.
16: So he becomes a liaison pilot and gets trained at Fort Sill and Aranca L3s, Piper L4s, and Stinson L5s. And eventually joins Patton's army, is sent to Europe, and he is bestowed a brand new Piper Cub, which had been built in April of 1944, and he names it Rosie the Rocketeer in honor of Rosie the Riveters back home.
15: Yeah. And with a little bit of ingenuity and some trial and error, figured out how to mount the bazookas and actually aim them at a target in the field, right?
16: So Major Carpenter, like many and probably all the soldiers, their number one goal was to come home, to end this war. They didn't want to be there, but it was duty, honor, country. But they wanted to finish this war. He also didn't like the idea of flying an 800-pound fabric-covered tube aircraft unarmed. And he was not a guy just to say no. And he asked his commanding officer if he could mount bazookas. And, of course, they called him crazy because you'd blow your tail off. Well, he proved them wrong. And so much so he mounted six on there. His commanding officer says, I'm not going to give you permission, but I'm not going to stop you. You're nuts.
15: Yeah.
16: And so he became known as the Mad Major as well.
15: And interestingly enough, Carol, his daughter's circle into this story was she was surfing the internet one night and looking at some of the chat groups, and people were debating whether this ever happened or not, that someone really put bazookas on an L4. And she's like, no, my dad did. And that's kind of where she discovered all this information.
16: Oh, Carol is definitely her father. She has her father's DNA. And when she read the negative comments about this was all made up, this was all a publicity stunt. So I eventually get invited to Carol's house, and she lets me interview her and decides we will do a book together. Those few letters she talked about were hundreds and hundreds and hundreds of letters, photographs, diaries. There is just so much information that her mother had saved. These were all in pristine condition. And again, Charles Carpenter was a prolific writer.
15: And through all of that research, the book eventually is published. It's now available, and you're going to be signing copies tomorrow, right, at the EIA warehouse from 11 till noon.
16: Yes, both Carol and I will be there, and it's titled Bazooka Charlie, and it's a great read, but it really tells. It's the only story that's ever been written now, a true story about Major Carpenter and his L4 Rosie the Rocketeer.
15: Did he just have the one aircraft, or did he have multiples that he flew?
16: This was the one that was assigned to him. Okay. I'm sure that if this aircraft was damaged, which he received many bullet holes through the wings, because lo and behold, when Carol wrote this story, an individual by the name of Joe Shield, who is a serial number hunter, just for fun, looked it up and found it hanging in a museum in Austria. And eventually his best friend, Rob Collings, was able to purchase it, bring it back, and restored by Colin Powers in 2019. And Rosie flew again in 2020, and really is probably one of the last veterans of World War II to return home.
15: Yeah. And Carol had an opportunity to actually see the airplane after it came out of restoration. I'm sure that was quite an emotional moment.
16: Not only did Carol see the aircraft, her daughter, which would be Major Carpenter's granddaughter, who she missed meeting him by about 4 years, actually painted the Nozart, Rosie the Rocketeer, on her father's aircraft. So it's a full circle.
15: Definitely. We were hoping that the airplane would be here, but as happens with 80-year-old airplanes, they sometimes get a little finicky. So,
16: well, the airplane is fine. Actually, Rob had another conflict with another aircraft that was finicky, and he is just beside himself. He wanted to be here, but the airplane is in Stowe, Massachusetts at the Collins Foundation. He welcomes all to come to that museum and see that aircraft, and I'll be out there in September as well with
15: good.
16: It.
15: Good. Were there any revelations that came out of all of this research? I mean, aside from the story itself, that kind of opened your eyes to different aspects of history?
16: I think the liaison guys are really a lot of unsung heroes. Mm-hmm. I mean, nothing against the bomber pilots or the fighter pilots. You know, they got all the glory. But these guys lived 2 miles from the front lines. They slept on muddy fields, in snow-covered fields, in tents. And they went and did their job every single day. And I don't think we can minimize the dangers they faced, like many of the soldiers on the ground and the bomber pilots and fighter pilots. But, again, all are cut from the same cloth, where they will say, again, I've interviewed many of them, I just did my job. I didn't do anything important. Yeah. I mean, these are Medal of Honor recipients that have said the same thing. So they're truly the greatest generation.
15: Indeed. And with all the interviews that you've done with veterans through the years, are you finding, and the numbers are diminishing, but are you finding that these veterans are now more willing to tell their stories than they may have been 20 or 25 years ago?
16: So when I first started doing that, it was interesting. Each veteran I talked to, I said, I wish I would have talked to you 20 years ago. Yeah. And they said, I wouldn't have talked to you 20 years ago. The only reason I'm doing this now is so my grandchildren know what I did during the war.
15: Yeah, it's amazing that they're sharing their stories, but it's also a little bit heartbreaking of so many veterans who didn't share their stories before they passed on, and many of those memories are just lost to the sands of time.
16: So with that said, I encourage any family member, if their loved one served and is deceased, but there's letters and photographs, don't throw them away. Preserve them. Do your family history, or at least donate them to a museum. That is history, and we cannot afford to lose it.
15: Thank you very much. Jim Busha, the author. And again, you and Carol will be at the Author's Corner tomorrow in the warehouse, 11 till noon. Come by and check out the book. That's going to wrap up our show for this morning. Tomorrow, F-18 Rhino pilot Lieutenant Wes Perkins will drop in. He's going to share his Oshkosh story. General Jackie Von Ovost will provide insights into the U.S. Transportation Command, and will meet the great-grandson of Ensign Jesse Brown, the subject of the movie Devotion. That is all tomorrow here on From the Stand. I'm Steve Buss, and this is EAA Radio.
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15: Our next guest is Mark Schabel, who is the owner and president of Sonix Aircraft, located right here in the field at Whitman Regional Airport. Mark, glad to have you back, and glad to have you and Sonix here again this year.
0: Yeah, thanks for having me, Steve. How could we not be here? We're right across the field. We could bring the kitchen sink.
15: You probably brought everything but the kitchen sink from the other side of the field. First off, we got to talk about the new aircraft that you have, and so far it's Monday morning, so I'm not sure, but has traffic been good so far at the booth to see what you've got?
0: Several folks have told me we may win the Dead Grass Award.
15: All right.
0: So I hope so. It's been incredibly popular, and we're just really pleased to be able to show it off, and as we continue on the project to get this new airplane going.
15: Well, tell us about it.
0: So it's the Sonix High Wing.
15: Okay.
0: So it's our first model that is a high wing instead of a low wing. It is we designed it to have as large of a door as we possibly could so that you can get in and out of it really easily. It's got a little bit wider than a Sonix. Mm-hmm. It's 42 inches interior width. And a little bit more leg room and plenty of headroom. So people so far have responded really well to us. Two normal-sized people can sit in it side-by-side without brushing shoulders.
15: Okay.
0: So for Sonix, that's pretty impressive.
15: It definitely is. What was the rationale for going with High Wing?
0: You know, a lot of things. It was something that actually was proposed many years ago. And, you know, it made sense to us because it's you know, you're either a high-wing person or a low-wing person. So, you know, it's easily half the market we haven't appealed to or haven't spoken to before. So, you know, that was a good reason. You know, you hear all these things about the aging pilot population. I mean, of course, we need to continue making new pilots. But some of us don't really feel like climbing up on a wing anymore. So we just wanted to be able to have something with that accessibility. We wanted to offer something with more utility. But we wanted to do it in the tradition, in the Sonix tradition, and in airplanes like the you know, the Whitman Tailwind. We wanted it to be, you know, fast and aerobatic, not necessarily a backcountry stole high wing. So that's not really part of the mission, although you could always put big tires on it if you wanted.
15: So what are you calling it?
0: It's just the High Wing. Sonix High Wing. So High Wing is all one word.
15: Okay.
0: So if we abbreviate it, it's Sonix High Wing Sierra Hotel. So hopefully, especially in the aerobatic, slightly clipped wing configuration where you take the longer fiberglass tips off, there'll be some people embracing that name and doing some fun stuff. It is the first airplane that we've built that it will be approved for aerobatic load factors with two people on board instead of just solo aerobatics.
15: Okay.
0: So we're really excited about that as well.
15: How long of a process was it to get this built?
0: Well, so the build, we started making parts probably in March, late March, and we scrambled. There were some late nights. We were here till midnight on Saturday night, just getting it to the point where, you know, the seats were done, the center section wing was skinned, although it is temporarily skinned. We'll open it back up after the show and get it looking like something so that people could really get a sense of what it is and try it on.
15: And how soon before you'll be doing flight testing?
0: Well, as soon as possible. So we know that people really, really want this airplane. We're in high gear on the project. I really want to fly before the snow does. But, you know, things don't always work out that way, especially in Wisconsin. So, you know, hopefully we'll either, you know, be starting flight testing this winter or in the spring.
15: Okay.
0: Time and weather willing.
15: Okay. And this will be a kit as well.
0: This will be a kit. Mm-hmm. It is designed to take advantage of the new Sport Pilot 2.0 proposed regulations. And so it's 1,500 pounds gross at utility category. Again, two-person aerobatic, so it needs a little more gross weight, so it would be 1,230 pounds aerobatic. Mm-hmm. So we will be offering it as a kit. We're also exploring ELSA kits and eventually SLSA production for the airplane. So we're excited to go down that path and complement some of our other production efforts if we go we go there with the airplane.
1: Yep, Jack Pelton and previous segment mentioned the ELSA rules, and that would seem for a company like Sonics to open up a whole new avenue of consumers.
0: Yeah, we've had ELSA available since the beginning of the rule, and this year I believe is an anniversary for the original LSA rule, 10 years. So, but it never was anything that we were too interested in, because the feedback we have seen from builders of other ELSAs is that they were pigeonholed into specific avionics and engines and had to buy it through the kit manufacturer. But, you know, more and more, especially with, I'll say it, today's builder really wants something just as complete as possible. And let's face it, they want to shake the box and have an airplane fall out. So more and more motivation to explore the ELSA path.
1: How about the rest of the Sonics line? How are those airplanes doing?
0: Good, great. We've got a really enthusiastic fleet out there, and it's tried and true airplane design. So we've got, I think we just shipped our 50th jet kit this year, and we hit another milestone of like 50 piston quick build kits this year since we started the quick build program. So things are going along well. And then, of course, we have our regular, I don't want to say slow build, but we call our complete airframe kit, where it's just the parts in the box. And, you know, those are still going out the door.
1: Well, very good. How many employees do you have these days?
0: So including my wife, who works part-time for me, we have 11 people.
1: Okay.
0: So we're small, and we like it that way. Keeps us lean and flexible. And, of course, again, we're based right here at Oshkosh, so you can come and take a factory tour if you want this week.
1: How, if someone wants a factory tour, how do they do that?
0: Just stop by our booth and sign up. It's 10 a.m. Tuesday through Saturday. And we'll give you a map. You can drive over there, or if you don't have any transportation, we do have limited space available to bring people over there and back after the tour.
1: All right. About how long is the tour?
0: About an hour.
1: Okay.
0: Yeah.
1: Good. What other things are maybe in the works or thinking about with the future of Sonics?
0: Lots of things. Nothing I'm willing to talk about right now.
1: Of course.
0: We are, of course, still working the two-seat jet project. And that's still very much a company priority, but I will say that the amount of feedback and demand that we've gotten to bring the high wing to market has caused us to swap places in R&D in terms of completing the high wing project, bringing that to market before we get the two-seat jet. But the two-place jet prototype is well along, needs a bit of work yet, needs a bit of tweaking, and we're hoping to have first flight of that prototype here within the next 12 months, I hope, sincerely. And we're excited to have that airplane flying as well.
1: Well, with 11 employees, how do you split the time between building the two-seat jet and taking care of customers?
0: Well, that's really the challenge.
1: Balancing,
0: you know, especially because, you know, we have a production department where we assemble the quick build kits in-house. And for those not familiar, a quick build kit, we build the fuselage, we build the wings, we rig the wings to the fuselage, and we even have enough FAA points available to fit the canopy for you. So that takes a lot of staff time, and so it is difficult to split the time. And so a lot of it is my time, and I don't sleep, and a few others of us. So that's the challenge in bringing any product to market is, you know, serving the existing customer, which, of course, is the highest priority while we're building something new.
1: Overall, you've got a Sonics view of the home-built community, but in a larger global view, what is your view of how home building is doing?
0: You know, you just can't dispute the numbers. Just look at the FAA registration numbers compared to the rest of GA. It's still an incredibly healthy sector of aviation. And I think the really encouraging thing that I've seen globally outside of aviation circles is today's younger generations just graduating high school, we're seeing more and more of them going the tech school and the trades route. And so we've got a generation, again, that is not afraid to get hands-on, which I think is really encouraging for the kit-building industry. So now we just got to make pilots out of them.
1: There we go. That's the easy part, right?
0: Yeah, right.
1: Once you go flying, you want to do it even more, right?
0: That's right. Yeah. Yeah. In fact, our daughter was in a four-year college, and at the end of the first semester, she's like, this isn't for me. She works at a collision shop. She works at a body shop, and she loves it.
1: That
0: seems to be the really a big thing in the generation now, and people getting hands on, and I love it.
1: Yeah, and there is definitely a need for the trades, and it is very encouraging to see that as well.
0: Yeah.
1: You have been the owner of Sonics for a couple of years now.
0: Yep.
1: John Monette, of course, John and Betty have founded the company. Are they still involved at all or available?
0: I mean, they're still, around and on the advisory board. John's back to building Cubs again. He's got, I think, 4 Cub projects right now and is one of the new tea hangers that they built, finished this year. And, he's still around, and we talk regularly and still very much a part of the Sonics

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1: Well, it's I tell you, for me and my staff, it's a little bit of a rest because we've been working so hard to get to the show. And now I'm just really looking forward to talking to all the folks who are interested in our aircraft and having people try on the new prototype. Looks like we're set up for really great weather this year. So just hoping for everyone to have a wonderful, successful, safe, enjoyable fly-in.
2: All right. And we wish you luck on getting that Dead Grass Award.
1: We're working really hard at it.
2: For those who don't know, it's a fictional award, but there's always one or two aircraft that are introduced at AirVenture, and everybody goes to see them. And after all the tents and everything are gone, you can see the outline of the airplane and just dead grass all around it where everybody's
1: Looks like a turkey carcass the day after Thanksgiving. The whole show does, really, at the end of the show when everybody leaves.
2: Yeah. Mark, thank you very much for joining us. I'll let you get back to the booth, and good luck with the highway.
1: Yep, sounds good. And if you can't be here in Oshkosh and you're listening remotely, you can find us at sonicsaircraft.com.
2: Sounds good. Mark Schaible.
1: All right.
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4: Here we are on the fly down at the brand new EAA Blue Barn north of the control tower on Knapp Road. And just follow it straight on up right across from the Forum Pavilions. We get to talk to a great young man. And Brian Alina is back with me, the manager of Young Eagle and Eagle Flights, and he's going to introduce him for us.
5: Well, Jeff, we have Aaron Wipozinski here. Aaron goes back many years with us. He actually has no aviation background initially, but boy, has he bought into it. Boy, came to Air Academy many years ago, and I'll let you tell his story. But fascinating story, and it's exactly what we hope when we give a Young Eagle flight the outcome will be, and that is to get someone involved in aviation. So, Aaron, tell us a little bit about yourself.
4: Go to the very beginning.
6: Down at Aviation Challenge at Space Camp in Huntsville, and a UND pilot was coming through giving Young Eagles flights, and went up and got one of my very first rides in a small airplane, got to take the controls and fly around the sky.
4: Where was this?
6: It was in Huntsville, Alabama.
4: Huntsville, that's okay. Home of the spaceport.
6: Yeah, right? Home of Space Camp. So I was actually from Illinois at the time, so it was kind of this weird coincidence. And went back and started flying lessons, started taking flying lessons at 13, soloed on my 16th birthday, came up here to Air Academy back in 2001.
4: Your chapter sponsored you?
6: I did not. Okay. My chapter wasn't sponsored at that time, but came up and got hooked up with Air Academy. And I don't come from an aviation background. Okay. My parents have nothing to do with aviation. I've got to go to like a second cousin's friend before I get to aviation. So it really came, they weren't sure where it came from, and EAA is really what became my aviation family. Started coming here in 2001, haven't missed a year since, so that makes this, gosh, what, year 17, I believe.
4: It's contagious.
6: Yeah, just a little bit.
4: It's like this thing that keeps, this itch that keeps coming back once a year.
6: Yep, and then when I got out of college, I mean, EAA had become such a big part of my life, joined EAA Chapter 190 down Huntsville, Alabama. Bought my first airplane within a year, flew a 1960 Cessna 172, originally owned by Steve Whitman, based right here out of Oshkosh.
4: No kidding. Oh, cool.
6: Yeah, and flew that for 5 years, became a chapter coordinator down there, and then very quickly moved up and became the chapter president, and served as chapter president for 4 years of EAA 190, and now serve as the Young Eagles coordinator and a board of directors member for the chapter.
4: Wow, that's cool. Now, you've gone on to progress in other areas of aviation, haven't you?
6: I have, yes. So I actually went and got my undergraduate and master's degree as an aeronautical engineer from Purdue. Went down. I currently work as a flight test engineer. I design and test unmanned aircraft and manned aircraft as well. And then also have my own side company where we're doing extreme aviation sports as well.
4: Wow. Okay, what is an extreme aviation sport? You can't just stop right there.
5: Wait till you hear this.
6: Yeah, so, I mean, flying's always been a passion of mine. I watched a cartoon called Tailspin as a kid.
4: Oh, Tailspin Tommy.
6: Yeah, well, Tailspin. And in there, one of the cartoon characters would jump out of an airplane, throw a wing under his feet, and basically wakeboard behind an airplane. I thought, you know, that's really cool. Why has no one done this? I mean, you got the guys strapping jet engines to their back and going flying, and the wingsuit guys. Why isn't someone wakeboarded behind an airplane? So I went out and did it. So we're currently in our prototype stage and putting people on it.
4: So basically, you're using like a banner tow airplane.
6: Exactly. Yep. So I'm also a glider tow pilot as well.
4: Okay.
6: So you can use like a Pawnee to tow it with. So we're testing with.

0: the helicopter first? Because it's a little safer when you can just take off and go straight up instead of towing someone down the runway.
1: Well, okay, so let's think about this for a moment. Exactly. How would one start? Because, I mean, an airplane has to be flying forward, you know. It has to have forward motion to be in the air, to have lift. How are you gonna grab a wakeboarder?
0: Yep, like, so you actually start just like a glider on tow. So it's got wheels on the board. The board is wing glider.
1: Okay.
0: So you just take off just like a glider. So pulled in my flight test experience, my glider tow experience, and my piloting experience, kind of merged all those together into one.
1: No kidding. Wow. Okay, so because I was thinking water for some reason.
0: Yep. So
1: do it right off. Okay.
0: Yep.
1: Okay. That's kind of crazy, Aaron.
0: Yeah. So, it's all throughout the family. So my wife is here for her 10th air venture right now. She's actually volunteering here at the Blue Barn with me as well. And so it's really contagious. Even my three-year-old son, who's coming, one of his favorite air show pilots is Sean Tucker and Gene Soucy. And
1: sure.
0: The last, probably month and a half, he's been talking about air venture and looking forward to getting down on the flight line and seeing those guys. And we're going to have to try and chase after him. I'm not sure I'm going to have the energy by the time the week's over.
1: No, but I bet you that your son's friends are going to be really lucky when they get older, because they're all going to get Young Eagle flights.
0: Oh, I'm yes. Sure. Oh, yes.
1: The whole class.
2: You know, one of the interesting things is he not only comes to Air Venture, but he camps here with his family.
1: Sure.
2: And tell them who else
0: he
2: camps
0: so
2: with.
0: We actually made a great group of friends at Air Academy. And there are, I believe it's 8 of us this year, not including all the friends and family that are coming out, that all still camp together every year down in Camp Scholler.
1: That went to Air Academy together.
0: That all went to Air Academy together. Yet we're campers, we're pilots, or campers and counselors, and we kind of all got to know each other. We were all there within the same period and got to know each other.
1: What year was that?
0: It was 2001 was the common year amongst all of us. And we all still get together each year and come down. I think, 6 or 7 of us are all Young Eagles pilots now as well. And I'll give Young Eagles rides.
1: Yeah,
0: so.
1: That is awesome, and that's what you hope for, right, Brian?
2: That's exactly what we're hoping for. He's the ultimate of what we want to have happen. Someone that had no aviation experience or desire, didn't know about it really, to get involved through a flight and then take it to the next level. And of course, Aaron took it to the next level, and the next level, and the next level, which is even better. So we like that.
0: You know, and it's great. So I've given just over 280 Young Eagles flights now.
1: Wow.
0: One of the kids I gave his very first flight in an airplane to ever about 3.5-4 years ago is up here at Air Academy right now. We sponsored him to come up this year, and he's soloing next month.
1: Oh, that's awesome.
0: So it's just really cool to see, having been a Young Eagle, and now to get to share that and pass that on to the next generation is just so cool.
1: How much of that, Brian, happens?
2: We do hear stories like that. I mean, we really do. There's a number of people here this weekend that are second and what we call third generation, where Eric White.
1: White and Joe Caraggio.
2: Absolutely. They're both here this weekend. And Eric flew as a Young Eagle. He was the first Young Eagle to become a pilot and give a Young Eagle flight. And Joe was one of his people he gave later on a flight to. Well, Joe's now an American Airlines pilot.
1: Yeah.
2: You know? So, I mean, just how the stories progress and grow. They're both active in the Air Cup race. They do a lot of other things here.
1: You know, Joe just had his – he's got a long, easy canard.
2: Yep.
1: And he just had it painted, and it's painted with a bunch of Young Eagle stuff on it.
2: Yeah, he's really into it as well. So we do see stories like that we love to tell them and let other people know, because – It so often a Young Eagle pilot will give a flight and not know whether anything happens to the kids or not. You know, it'd be nice to know. And when we can tell stories and relate this back, someone flew Aaron years ago. If that pilot knows what he's done, that's phenomenal.
1: Do you still keep in touch with him, Aaron?
0: I don't. I actually he happened to be passing through and knew it was a Young Eagles flight, looking through it and everything, but never really knew who the pilot was.
1: Wow, no
0: kidding.
1: And
0: that was back before the logbook kept track of who your pilot was.
1: Oh, okay.
0: I've got when I took it and was able to track back and found pictures of the flight and everything when
1: I went back years later. Well, if you have pictures of the flight, you probably have pictures of the end number, which means you can probably go online, get the guy's name, and give him a call.
0: I do. Yeah, so it was a UND school airplane. So don't know who the exact pilot was that had it at that time, but we do know it was a UND airplane that was flying that.
2: But they love to hear the success stories. You know, the people that have gone on and given their time and energy to fly, it's nice when they hear people have a story like Aaron's. And that's what we're trying to do, make more stories like that, make more people want to get involved in aviation and help them along when we can.
0: Yeah, and you know, it's amazing the number of people that come out to our airport that have never even been in an airplane before, know nothing about aviation. The entire family knows nothing about aviation. But they've heard about this cool program, this cool opportunity, And not only are we exposing the kids to aviation, but also the parents. And the parents that get interested and come out and spread the word about aviation, it's about really growing the whole family of aviation. And it's amazing what you can do with just one kid.
1: No, it is. Well, you're the perfect example of that. J-Mont G, we're on the fly down at the Blue Barn. We're going to take a break, and then we'll be right back. And you're listening to EAA Radio.
3: Cranking, cranking, cranking, cranking. This is truly attitude adjustment, Rob. We have one of my favorite people in the whole wide world here in front of me.
4: Really?
3: Yeah, absolutely.
4: She didn't tell me that.
3: Yeah. Kelly Nelson, you're the executive editor of Sport Aviation Magazine. We were talking up in the last segment majorly because we had the breezy pilot in here.
5: Oh, yeah. And that was a good story.
3: That was a good story and a phenomenal cover. We talked about how they shot that. So very exciting stuff. But you're also here because you've got some terrific information about Women Venture and Women Soar and all kinds of things that are happening
5: at
3: Air Venture.
5: Yeah, that's one of the other hats I wear, is heading up the Women Venture efforts here for Air Venture 2018 and beyond. We're working on Air Venture or Women Venture 2.0, so we're really excited about...
3: There's going to be a 2.0?
5: We kind of hope so. We're really hoping to. It's been very popular. If you haven't noticed, the crowd is growing every year on Boeing Plaza. So we're really looking for additional ways that we can kind of bring this excitement to some year-round activities.
4: So why don't you tell some of the listeners that may not be as familiar with Women Venture as others?
5: Sure.
4: Women Soar, I should say.
5: Well, actually, they're two separate programs.
4: Yes, I'm sorry.
5: They're two.
4: See, that shows you how unfamiliar I am.
5: Well, let me teach you then.
4: Okay.
5: So Women Venture is in its 11th year, and this started out as a great photo op on the plaza. We really wanted to show kind of the strength in numbers and really illustrate how many women there are in aviation. There's not a lot of us, but there are quite a few of us here, as you might imagine. So we started with kind of a humble group of 700 to 800. And now in the course of the 11 years, we're definitely seeing over 1,000 women join us on the plaza. We've also expanded some of our events to include a social on Monday night. The 99s host a dinner on Tuesday night. WI hosts our breakfast that kicks things off on Wednesday because that's our real big day. And we added the power lunch a few years ago. So really all morning on Wednesday, you can be with your Women in Aviation crew out here. And that's the day that we're wearing our shirts. So we give away a complimentary T-shirt to those who participate in the photo.
3: A lovely shirt. I like the color this year. It's kind of a dusty
4: what is the
3: red.
4: Color?
5: It's a nice heathered red. It's a very soft women's cut T-shirt. And from what I hear, they are going fast. There were significant lines this morning at the Welcome Center.
3: I had to stand in a line to get my shirt this morning. I just want to tell you.
5: I did not, so I apologize.
3: That's okay. You're in charge.
5: But I hear that they are going fast, and the updates that I've gotten recently. I mean, the exhibits only opened 2 hours ago. And from what I hear, the sizes are severely depleted. So I do apologize. And we look at that every year. You know, you can never guess what sizes are going to go first and how many people are going to be here. And, you know, like I said, we see about 1,000 or a little more than 1,000 women in the photo. We have 2,200 T-shirts. So my thing is always, until I see 2,200 women in that photo, we are not getting more T-shirts. But I think this might be the year.
3: No, I understand.
5: I mean,
3: completely.
5: If Monday morning we are running out of T-shirts, we got to
3: count heads in the photo. We get a ballpark figure. We've never actually counted heads, but we know roughly how many people it takes to fill Boeing Plaza, right?
5: Right.
3: And we fill it.
5: I mean, I think we can safely say we are meeting the demand here, and women are turning out, which is exciting. The whole purpose of this was to unite women and give the younger women something to inspire them, help them find mentors who can share their aviation journeys and show them that, yes, you might be the only woman at your airport, but when you come here, you're not alone. You're among friends, and everybody's super supportive and excited to see you. And we've really seen that spirit kind
3: Absolutely.
5: Of evolve over these last couple of years. The friendships that have been made and the people who unite here every year on the plaza for that photo, it's a pretty stunning visual.
3: And more important even than that is that there are a lot of young girls who think, well, girls don't do that. But then when they come here and they see so many women who are doing it, it changes their paradigm. Mm-hmm. And that's where Women Soar, You Soar comes in too.
5: Right. So those girls also participate in our photo. And the Women Soar, You Soar program is a day camp for high school age girls. And we pair them with mentors who are already working in the aviation industry. So if they're thinking, I might like to be an engineer, but I don't know how you do that, we'll pair them with a female engineer working in aviation who can share her career path and what advice she would give for somebody who's looking to seek that kind of an opportunity. Same things with astronauts and pilots and all of the things that go into the aviation industry. We have women who volunteered to spend 4 days with these high school age girls.
4: Oh, yeah. It really
3: and
4: is.
3: It works it because works. I have an industrial engineer who, as a teenager, came and at the very beginning of Women Soar, You Soar, she participated at Kid Venture. She was a volunteer, and it allowed her to see that there were girls and women doing this. Mm-hmm. She was an odd person out, and even though she was one girl in a class of 45 in her engineering class at high school, she could come here. Mm-hmm. And she was not one girl.
5: And those connections last year round as well. The mentors stay in touch with these girls as they go on and start choosing colleges or programs to go into, write letters of recommendation for them. Now that program is quite a few more years, it's in its 13th year, a lot of the girls from the beginning have gone on and pursued degrees and now work in the aviation industry because of the contacts that they made here as part of this program.
4: And do they
5: program.
4: Come back as mentors?
5: Yeah. Yep. Oh, they come back as mentors. So they write neat. In and share their stories. I mean, it's really powerful stuff. And at the core of it all is these girls just needed to see someone like them doing what they want to do. And that's all they needed to – that's all the motivation they needed to carry on. And
4: it's a fun industry. It really is.
5: Oh,
4: I mean,
5: yeah.
4: We started in it for different reasons, but I mean now we are so short of people, and to find out that people are interested and they go, I didn't know I could do that.
3: Why did you start in aviation? Yeah, different reasons. What different reasons?
4: Well, no, I meant
3: I'm teasing.
4: Generically, I mean, we just wanted to fly airplanes.
5: It all starts with the love
4: all
5: of
4: knew
5: an airplane.
4: That,
3: she wanted
5: but
3: to fly a
5: tail
3: dragger.
5: But then we meet these people.
3: Oh, yeah.
5: And that's,
3: yeah, I know.
5: That's what keeps us here.
3: That is what keeps us here. It, yeah. It is definitely a friends and family kind of thing.
4: And
3: I would
4: we
3: agree
4: need
3: with
4: more
3: you completely.
4: Of that. All for men and, I'm sorry, for men and women.
3: Oh, we agree.
5: Absolutely.
4: It's just so heartwarming to me to see people taking time to work with young people and say, no, really, this is a, and they show them some of what they can do and
5: yeah.
4: how they got there and what the what
5: and that's
4: schools
5: such a
4: they
5: strong
4: went
5: part
4: to
5: of the EAA culture.
4: Oh, yeah.
5: I mean, I think anyone on this on the grounds would have a story like that of somebody who turned around and said, here. Come follow me.
4: Yeah.
3: Well, and that's your day job, too, if you stop and think about it. That magazine, that is the story of the members.
5: Mm-hmm. Yeah, we get to tell a lot of those stories. And that's the fun part for me is just getting to hear and share those stories.
4: And you have such great photography in that
3: oh,
4: magazine.
3: Oh, yeah.
5: We do.
4: I love it since you went to the... Because it's a bigger format now than it was. I forgot when it changed.
5: But. Yeah, about 2010 is when we shifted. So it's been around
3: a while now. I remember
5: when
3: it changed.
5: Yeah.
3: There was a lot that went into that change.
5: And we were very nervous about it. You know, I mean, anytime you make a big change like that, you worry about, ooh, what's everyone going to think? And it's been overwhelmingly positive. And we do get to display our photos in just a much bigger, nicer space.
4: Yeah.
3: Oh, yeah.
5: Who doesn't love that?
3: It becomes like National Geographic. You want to keep them.
5: Mm-hmm.
3: Yeah.
4: So do you have any women, even young ladies that come to this and say, you know, I thought about it and I just don't know if this is for me. I mean, does it happen very often or?
5: I don't think it happens very often. And a lot of times these girls who find us are referred from somebody, you know, it and that, again, speaks to the power of our community and our network because it'll be, you know, somebody talks to somebody at their local chapter and their chapter says, well, come with me to Oshkosh and we can do this. And so they've already kind of shown some sort of interest before they get here. So definitely haven't heard many of any stories of anybody who said,
4: that's
5: I'll pass.
4: Great.
3: One thing, though, that I should clarify is that Women Venture and Women Soar, You Soar is so much more than just looking for pilots. This is about looking for people who want to do anything in aviation.
5: Absolutely.
3: And that's why you don't see people who are not interested or more interested when they leave than when they started.
4: That's
3: because
4: true.
3: We're not just looking for mechanics or just looking for pilots.
5: Right.
3: We're looking to absolutely create the idea that I could have a career that would be a blast in aviation. And you're like a poster boy for that because you've done like everything you could do in aviation.
4: Except I'm not a lady.
3: Well, we don't discriminate, honey.
5: Yeah, it's good. Okay.
3: Except for in the picture, but
5: yeah.
3: That's
5: you can't get a t-shirt, but it's women's cut anyway.
3: He's got a daughter.
4: That's true. Yes, and but you're right. I mean, we're looking for engineers. We're looking for traffic controllers. We're looking for people that are going to help design the next phase of aviation that we may not even know anything about.
3: IT
4: at this point.
3: Specialists.
5: There's no end to, and that's one of the things that I love kind of about my personal journey is I started out as a journalism student and didn't know aviation wasn't on the radar in the way that it is now, you know. So, you know, it was kind of an evolution for me. I was able to blend my passion and profession and find my way into aviation and be a part of this community. And I'm just a magazine editor. You know,
3: there you go. But a good one.
5: But you know, there's a lot of opportunity and variety.
3: Can you tell people where they can find the shirts on the field, Women Venture Online, Women Soar You Soar information?
5: Absolutely. So eaa.org/womenventure will give you the full schedule. You can register for the meal events. And the t-shirts are available at the Welcome Center, the WAI booth, and the 99th booth. They're first come, first serve. So be patient with whatever is left. And my apologies. We'll order more next year.
3: Excellent. I love that. Kelly Nelson, thank you so much for taking the time to come over to EAA Radio and talk with us today.
4: Thanks, Kelly.
5: Thank you for having me.
6: Here's an interview from 2024.
7: Joining us now is Cedric Gauthier from Pratt and Whitney, and glad to have you here.
8: Thank you very much, Steve. So is it a good way to start by saying, good morning, Oshkosh?
7: Yes, that's just absolutely good way to start.
8: It worked for Robin Williams 30 more years ago, yeah. So it's going to be good still. So.
7: It still is. Tell us a little bit about your background in aviation.
8: Well, I'm a mechanical engineer by trade. Began working in our test cells, trying to have fun. Testing the limits of our engines and quickly moved into our customer service department and sales and marketing department, having a taste for the passion of that community that we see across all our product lines. So been at Pratt now for 24 years.
7: Oh, congratulations.
8: We'll be soon celebrating 25 years. So, yeah.
7: And no thought of retiring anytime soon, right?
8: Well, no, I have not won the lottery yet. And unless that happens, this community is too great to let it go. That's really the way I look at it.
7: So. I can tell from your enthusiasm that you are very passionate about what you're doing. Tell us a little bit about your day-to-day life at Pratt & Whitney.
8: So very fortunate. I lead a team of enthusiasts, engineers, I would say contract people, sales folks that deal with our customers around the world. My team manages relationship with the great OEMs, the mm-hmm. aircraft manufacturers that evolve in a general aviation segment. Leads us around the world, leads us to understand the fabric of what this community is all about. And we get as well the chance to wear the customer hat inside mm-hmm. our company. So whenever customers speak to us and they need different specification on products or new services, it's our job to internally ensure that all our different departments they work towards that goal and we can deliver all the product and services that our customers demand. So it's very very inspiring job that we have to externally work with the customers, but internally as well, make sure that everyone in our different departments have that passion as well.
7: Good. The PT6 E-Series is out. 500 of those have been produced so far. That is a very successful engine.
8: Very successful. 500 engines delivered. We've already surpassed 200,000 flight hours. You know, what's amazing is that the PT6 is a story of innovation. Mm-hmm. Last year at Oshkosh, and we were talking about the 60 years of the PT6, having flown over 500 million, yeah. That's B, not an M, it's yes. a B, billion hours. So we were extremely proud to work with some of our key clients, you know, namely Pilatus and Daher, mm-hmm. to introduce the E-Series about 5 years ago. It's a game changer in the way it brings in, I would say, from a sustainability point of view, double-digit improvement in fuel consumption, as well brings in a, I would say, a emission control and usage with the propeller and the engine control system that we have. Mm-hmm. Allows us as well to have a great data management proactive system that allows us sometimes before a customer even lands to detect some anomalies in the engine or to detect that there might be a need for some maintenance. And customers remain surprised when we reach out to them right after landing to say, look, maybe we should send one of our tech rep to visit you. There's something that we see from the data that we'd like to evaluate with you. So a game changer in the business.
7: How is that data relayed back to Pratt & Whitney?
8: So basically upon landing, that data is transmitted via either Wi-Fi or different satellite data transmission system. And we have some of our partners that receive that data. They link up with some of our program engineers that are based in Montreal. And the data is analyzed versus some model that allow us to detect if there's anything that falls outside the norm. And, you know, we look for trend. In aviation, you look for trend. And whenever you see that there's something that's still within the limits of tolerance, but something that's on its way to cause some problems on the road, it's very useful for our teams to have that data and basically to bring in this game-changing way of looking at things. So very proud of the introduction of that new engine.
7: Good. With everyone talking about AI, artificial intelligence, and especially in the data fields, do you see AI being able to play a role in helping to diagnose some of these things?
8: That's a very good question that we ourselves continue to explore. Okay. I think that the human factor in aviation... Right. Needs to remain on the forefront. For sure, the AI and the analytics tool allow us to scale. Because at the end of the day, our fleet, you know, we've delivered over 65,000 PT6 over those 6 years' history. There's probably close to 30,000 that remain in service with, you know, roughly 1,000 more going in the field every year. So the analytics and the AI allows us to continue to provide, I would say, the VIP service that the clientele requires.
7: Good, good. Textron Aviation put out its first cargo passenger combination Cessna Sky Courier, and that was just earlier this month.
8: Yeah, very proud to work with Textron on. Yeah. It's a long history. Huh? I know you talk about the Sky Courier with our PT6-65SC. Very proud to work with Textron on that new program. We're celebrating this year 60 years on a King Air. Mm-hmm. Again, many evolution on the platform as well as on the engine that have allowed that platform to remain extremely successful and continue to sell, you know, even more than what we all hope for. As well, celebrating on a single engine 25 million flight hours on the Caravan. Again, an important milestone. That we're very proud to celebrate with Cessna.
7: And along with Textron, you also the Piper M700 that launched earlier this year in February.
8: Yeah, so that was a very exciting launch. PT6 powered again on the M700 Fury. We did a North American launch a bit more east from here at Sun and Fun, Florida, as well as a European launch at Aero Friedrichshafen following a couple of weeks after Sun and Fun. Very excited to work with Piper. And again, multi-decennial relationship with Piper that continues to yield new program. And we're very excited to continue those relationships.
7: Good. You mentioned Sun and Fun and Aero Friedrichshafen and some of the other shows. Do you get a chance to go to other air shows?
8: We do. In my previous job, I even evolved in a BizAv world, which is a very different community. Yes. And that led us to different shows as well. But really, I talked about that fabric of passion that exists in the aviation industry. It's very special in general aviation, but as well in all the communities that we evolve with. Having a chance to have those customers come in our booth, talk to us about the experience that they have. Often you see multi-generation. You'll see, you know, older gentlemen or women that have flown the product for more than 50 years, and you see their kids and their grandkids that are now learning to fly or to work on these products. It's truly inspiring to work in this community.
7: It definitely is. What are some of the things that are available at the Pratt & Whitney booth?
8: Well, there's a lot of secrets that we keep, so we want people to visit us in Hangar B. We have the classic hats, you know, those hats. And I see one of my colleagues wearing a new generation of PT6 hat or Eagle hat.
7: Mm-hmm.
8: We give everything that kids or grown-up kids would like to have. And I think this year we've replaced our typical Eagle Bear by an Eagle Moose. Being based in Montreal, Canada, we had to bring the moose over in Oshkosh.
7: Very good.
8: Yeah, so looking forward to see everyone visit us in Hangar B.
7: Hangar B, all right. And what's the booth number?
8: Oh, booth number is, I'm calling a friend here, 2102? No, I see it somewhere.
7: There it is.
8: Yeah, it is, 2102. Apologies for that. I just know, you're looking at, looking in the sky, you see the big Pratt & Whitney sign. So this is usually a good light to follow. But thank you very much for the question.
7: And King Air celebrating their 60th anniversary this year.
8: Exciting. You know, multi-platforms with evolution of the PT6 in 60 years, so think about it. Now the latest evolution of the King Air 360, a platform that's being used in, obviously, in VIP configuration, corporate utilization as well, but humanitarian, different multi-mission securities and defense as well. So it's very, very eye-opening to see that the products that we make allow us to serve the community in different manner. And that speaks to the, it speaks in volume to the, I would say, the quality of the products and services that we provide, where versatility is key often for businesses around the world in order to operate in a complex world that we have.
7: Pratt & Whitney, of course, has a very long and storied history, has been part of aviation almost since the beginning. But what does the future bring?
8: Future continues to bring evolution into products. There's a lot of focus in continuing to ensure that our products are as sustainable as they can be today. For example, I talked about the introduction of the E-Series with double-digit fuel consumption improvement. We also have today all our products are ready to operate on 50% SAF. So that's something that a lot of people do not know. But today, all our products are certified at 50% level.
7: Before you go on, please tell everyone who doesn't know what SAF means.
8: Well, SAF would be something that's a healthy lower footprint fuel. So it is a sustainable aviation fuel that exists today. And the industry is working towards 100% combination of that fuel. And we are, as well, ahead of the game. We have many of our platforms that have ran today on 100%. And we're waiting for the industry to converge on the exact definition of that recipe of fuel. So those are things that continue to keep us busy. Looking forward to continue to invest in technology and services as well. More and more, we need to talk about data proactivity so that the user experience remains world-class. So really, those are the areas of focus for us.
7: And plus, probably some other things that are secret and under wraps, right?
8: There always is. But, you know, when you talk about a company that that has innovation in its DNA, our engineers constantly work on new technology. And at the right time with our customer partners, when it's time to announce new programs, it's we're always there to ensure that happens the best way possible.
7: Perfect timing.
8: Perfect timing. On that note, I thank you very much for the invite today. It's always a great opportunity to be close to that great ecosystem that we have in general aviation.
7: It certainly is. Thank you, Cedric Gauthier from Pratt & Whitney of Canada. And also thank you for helping sponsor some of the events that take place here.
8: It's a pleasure.
7: AirVenture Oshkosh.
8: Yeah.
7: I'm Steve Buss, and that will wrap up today's edition of From the Stand. Tomorrow, author, aviator, and world traveler Aaron Miller will be here, along with Hoover from the Pilot Debrief series, Bomber Boys author and photographer John Slemp, and we will find out about the Air Corps Library with Esther Aubie. So that's all coming up tomorrow, 10 o'clock a.m. Central Time on From the Stand. I'm Steve Buss. I'm EIA Radio.
9: Let's take a listen to a classic interview from 2019.
1: Muchy, we are on the fly, and I was just talking firefighting with these firefighters. Lost complete track of time. Anyway, here we are for our last segment. We are underneath a Viking Canadair CL215. We have got a couple experts with us on the Canadair 215, at least one of them, Miles Kane. Who are you with?
10: So I'm down here at Oshkosh flying the CL-215 for Viking.
1: For Viking. Okay. Yep. So do you work for Viking then?
10: No, I don't.
1: Okay. Who do you work for?
10: I work for an airline in the Northern Canada.
1: Oh, okay.
10: Yep.
1: So this is kind of a side gig for you, is it?
10: Yes, it is. Yep.
1: Okay. Tell me a little bit about Viking, and because the Canada Air is the manufacturer, right? So how did this come to be? And for our listeners, because not all of them are watching on camera, so this is a what's considered a water scooper bomber. Is that correct?
10: Yeah, that's correct. So in the late 1960s, there was an offshoot of De Havilland Canada called Canadair, and there was a requirement in Canada because of all of our forests and a worldwide requirement in Europe. There was a lot of these aircraft that were sent to Europe for a purpose-built aerial firefighting aircraft. And the CL-215 was born in the late 1960s. I believe around 250 were built over the years. They ceased production in 1989 and started building a turbine-powered variant, which was the CL-415. And a whole bunch of those, about 150 of those, are still flying today. Only about 11 of the piston-powered CL-215s are still flying, and this is one of them we're standing next to.
1: Okay, and
10: What's happened lately is Viking Air has purchased the type certificate from Bombardier, which
1: okay.
10: is the was the current owner, the OEM of the aircraft up until last year or 2 years ago.
1: And in the industry, that happens fairly often.
10: Yeah, it's pretty common.
1: Yeah. And so now what is Viking going to do? Are they manufacturing by order?
10: So what Viking is going to do is they've purchased a lot of the legacy CL-215 aircraft, again, like we're standing next to. The unique thing about these aircraft, one of the many unique things, actually, is that a lot of them are fairly low hours and fairly low cycle counts on their takeoff and landing due to the fact that they generally only fly for 3 months of the year. So because they're purpose-built and they're built in a very robust fashion, it makes them ideal candidates for an upgrade in more modern power plants, more modern avionics and instrumentation. So initially what Viking is doing is they've purchased the majority of the CL-215s that are left on the market, and they're refitting them. There's currently two under conversion, one in Calgary, Alberta, Canada, one in Abbotsford, British Columbia. And they're being converted to what you see on the side of the aircraft, which we're calling a CL-415 EAF. So that's going to be kind of the interim aircraft while Viking spools up and gets into production of the Canadair 515, which will be all new aircraft, very similar. Similar fuselage, everything that makes this aircraft great, they're going to continue with. It'll have the newer, more modern Collins avionics and the Pratt & Whitney PW124 AF engines. It's also going to have a slightly increased water capacity.
1: Okay, what is the water capacity now?
10: The water capacity of this aircraft is 1,500 U.S. gallons, and I believe the 515 is...
11: I believe the 515, they're trying to get to 2,000 gallons approximately.
10: 2,000 U.S. gallons.
1: So that's quite a lot of retardant or water. The C-130 fellow that was just here with us said they carry 3,000, and that's almost the max that anybody can carry. So that's significant. It's going to be a big airplane. Okay,
11: 1,500 gallons is quite a bit of water.
1: Yeah. So how many of these are going? Is there a plan? And who will buy them? Who purchases these?
10: Well, I think the plan, they're in sales mode of the 515.
1: Okay.
10: I think they recently announced a sale to the country of Indonesia for five 515s. I think that, as far as I understand, the CL-415s are largely spoken for already. That's going to be the converted aircraft.
11: Yeah, I'm Tim Sherwin, the general manager for Bridger Aerospace. We're an air attack company and the launch customer for Viking CL-415 EAF. We've purchased six of them. We're based out of Bozeman, Montana.
1: Okay.
11: And we've purchased six of the aircraft, and they're currently in conversion. Delivery is going to be coming for our first one in February of 2020. And that'll be six aircraft based in Bozeman, Montana, to support wildland firefighting operations in the lower 48. And if requested, up in Canada. And possibly wintertime for South American countries if they need it.
1: So Bridger is one of the many USDA or Forest Service contractors.
11: Correct. We are a contractor for the U.S. Forest Service, USDA, Department of Interior. We currently hold air attack contracts where air attack is essentially the command and control, or for the layman, the forward air controller over the top of the fire. We're doing all the air-to-ground deconfliction. It's your air traffic control in the sky over the fire, because there's a lot of moving parts going on. You have personnel on the ground. You've got helicopters operating. You've got tankers. You've got scoopers. And then also you're trying to make sure that all those players that are involved in the fire traffic area aren't going to run into any civilian traffic that may be in the area. So we're over the top. We're giving them directions to drop the retardant, ensuring that lines are clear for ground personnel so nobody gets injured on the ground while they're in a current drop, and basically just overseeing everything that's going on in the fire for the IC who's on the ground, who's ultimately in charge of the fire.
1: So we talked to Mary earlier, and she's an escape route pilot. So they must work similarly with you on the observation.
11: So yeah, Mary, she's a very seasoned and veteran lead plane pilot, and they're down in the dirt and the smoke, and we're just sitting just above them, and when they're on the fire, we're working for them. We're helping them with deconfliction. We're operating a lot of the radios, making sure that they can do their job, leading in the big super tankers and the water bombers, and just giving them a little bit of backup when they're busy down low.
1: So your aero commander is right over here. Is it loaded up with equipment? You have support staff that rides with you in the back?
11: Yeah, we have maintenance personnel that follow the aircraft around with a maintenance trailer to all the different fire bases, wherever the big fires may be. We currently have three VHF radios and three FM radios in the aircraft, so a total of six radios. So it gets fairly busy in the cockpit, and there's a lot of radio traffic going on.
1: So that's managed by the pilots, not by a crew in the back.
11: The pilot gets one radio, and the ATGS gets the other radios there. But the pilot will back up, take notes, say standby over the radio if something's got going on. But, the pilot's basically dealing with anything air-to-air and air traffic control. Flying the aircraft around, their primary mission as the pilot is to negotiate flying into terrain. So you're not flying into terrain. You're putting the air attack over the top of the fire so they have the best vantage point and visibility so they can see where the drops are going. They can see what the fire's doing, the fire behavior, make recommendations, and just basically deconflict any issues that may arise.
1: Yeah. So sounds like you're one of the busiest guys on the scene.
11: It gets pretty busy. It does get busy. There's if you looked on the inside of the window of that cockpit, we have a dry erase pen, and they're writing all the tankers that are inbound, outbound, frequencies. So the whole inside of that board looks like an engineer's, table right there, with all different notes and everything like that. So the air attack and the pilot, the pilot's a little less busy than the air attack is. But
1: So air attack is the ATSG, what does that
11: ATGS,
1: stand for?
11: And they're sitting on the in the right seat, and they're looking through the bubble window over the top, and for all the vets out there, it's a lot similar to a forward air controller.
1: Oh, okay.
11: In many regards.
1: And what does an acronym stand for? ATGS.
11: Air Tech Group Supervisor.
1: Gotcha. Okay. Air Tech Group Supervisor. So he's a busy guy. And we have a couple minutes left. I want to talk about life out there, because I think a lot of people who think about this career, or we talked about that movie Always before, see that lifestyle. It's kind of a different lifestyle. You're out in the woods. You're away from your families. Is it a big brotherhood? Is it a big family out there when you're fighting a fire?
11: It is. There's a lot of camaraderie. I came from the military, and flying as an aerial firefighter, wildland firefighter, that camaraderie is very similar. You're out there. It doesn't matter who you're working for or who you're flying for. When you're on the fire, you're all flying as a team. And at the end of the day, you're all talking about how the day went, and you see people, and you just have a lot of camaraderie there. You're doing a mission that's pretty critical. There's a lot of houses and structures and wildlife and resources and livestock. Their lives are in danger when you got wildfire coming through. So Well, to be able to be a part of protecting that, you know, you can put your head on the pillow at the end of the day and hope that you did some good.
1: Yeah, well, and let's not forget that some of the people who are in the most danger are the guys on the ground there fighting
11: the
1: fire.
11: Oh, absolutely. We're not there to fight everything from the air. We're there to support the guys on the ground.
1: Yeah.
11: And the individual or gals on the ground. There's a lot of female firefighters out
1: sure.
11: there as well.
1: You
11: know, and when they're in a critical situation, you got to be Johnny on the spot. You got to be able to tell them when the threat's coming. You got to be able to make sure that they have the resources available for when it does hit the fan. And you know, you
1: Absolutely.
11: Can't put a fire out from the air. You can only put it out from the ground, and that's what their job is. We're just simply there to give them an extra tool and
1: support.
11: Support yep. to make that happen.
1: Sounds good. Well, guys, thanks so much for joining us today. And the Viking airplane, is it going to be here the rest of the weekend?
10: You bet. Yeah, we're flying today in about an hour and 20 minutes, and then we're flying tomorrow as well.
1: All right. Well, we better get out of your hair. Jaymon G on the fly. We are here under the Viking that's going to pull out here soon and go flying. And everyone check out the air show today. And enjoy the rest of the Friday. We'll be out at the seaplane base tomorrow as usual for our Saturday afternoon show at 1 o'clock. Come join us out at Sea Base. Jaymon G on the fly. 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
12: And I understand we have a very most interesting guest available to us by phone. Mr. Troy Hartman, are you there?
13: I'm there. I'm here. I wish I were there.
12: Well, Troy, you still got time. Come on out.
13: I know. Gosh, I'm so bummed I can't be there this year. It's just going to be awesome.
12: Troy,
14: it is going to be awesome.
12: Troy, one thing for sure, when you do make it out here to Oshkosh, you got to stop in and see us, buddy.
14: It will be okay. Spectacular.
13: Absolutely. Yeah. So getting off to a good start? Are the crowds already rolling in? And
14: there, people are moving about. Airplanes are moving. We already got a lineup waiting to take off. So
12: yeah, there's all kinds of great aviation things happening here.
14: Yes, aviation is being committed everywhere.
12: We have Lyft.
14: Now, for those of you who don't know who Troy Hartman is, you are an aerialist, I guess we could say, because it sounds like you've tried everything you could possibly think of, falling out of airplanes, balloons, setting perfectly good parachutes on fire, which, you know, that's nuts in itself.
12: Troy, that is truly insane.
14: But I still like the Super Bowl commercial. That's just classic.
13: Yeah, that's the one that everybody recognizes.
14: Right. Do you still keep in contact with the Goose?
13: Yeah.
14: you guys friends?
13: I go visit. His tricks are, you know, he's come a long way since then. You know, I stopped doing my sky surfing, and he's progressed so far now. So
14: well, there you go.
12: So he's going to take over your job then.
14: That's right. Now you are also doing something a little bit more crazy, in that you are developing a jetpack.
13: Jet wing. Yep.
14: A jet wing, actually, jetpack
13: along the way, which was somewhat of a, you know, offshoot by mistake in the process of testing the jet engines. I went out and built this thing that rocketed me along on a pair of skis, and pretty cool video came out of it. And
14: I saw the video, and I thought to myself, okay, this guy's definitely out there. But anyway,
12: how fast did you go? You were going uphill. What was it, like 52 miles an hour uphill?
13: Well, you know what? I only clocked on that run 47.
14: Well, that only, he says.
13: Well, exactly. Oh, it's fast. I mean, that's fast. It's fast on skis. The potential would have been you could easily get over 100. I mean, because I was only running at half throttle, and you could go uphill probably at about, you know, 40, 47 miles per hour if you had it full throttle, which, you know,
14: now,
13: pretty
14: see,
13: amazing.
14: Most people would test those engines by, like, putting them on a stand and measuring thrust. But you decided, hey, let's see how fast I can push myself along on the snow.
13: Yeah, well, you know, there are a lot of steps along the way, and I did have it on the stand for quite a while. And, you know, the big test there was running these massive jet engines close to my body. I mean, that's been one of my biggest fears in the process of developing the jet wing, you know, is running these things, you know, right there next to me. And it was a two-part test. One, to test them at high altitude, because, you know, they're they're tricky to start at high altitude. They're really fickle.
14: Okay.
13: And I knew this from some experience testing, but also from Yves Rossi. He's had a lot of problems starting his engines up when, you know, and he has to get out and start his run at about 8,000 feet instead of higher because, you know, he can't really get them started above that. So I had to run those tests and at the same time, you know, get them on my body. And I figured, hey, why not do it on skis? Let's make something out of it.
14: I was wondering, though, if you reviewed the test film footage of that guy from, like, 1900 with the ice skates and the little rocket motors on his back. Remember that one where he kind of falls over and it explodes?
13: That might have been a deterrent. I'm glad I didn't see that.
14: Oh, Troy. Okay, good.
15: Troy, did you ever feel like Wile E. Coyote with this thing?
14: Yes, exactly.
13: I definitely felt like Wile E. Coyote that day, for sure.
15: Well, your goal here is to build a jet-powered flying wing. Now, how far along are you on this?
13: You know what? It's almost done. I started the project about 2 years ago. And for me, I've always been interested in it. I've watched Yves and his progression all along. And, you know, what he's done is just amazing. I mean, he's really just put so much time into getting it to where it is. My thing was with his wing and his system was, you know, four engines, the complexity of all of that. I knew he had some issues with having that sort of complexity. It was a heavy wing, folding wing, all these different things. And I said, God, I don't know if I want to get quite involved with that. It just seemed so complex. Now these jet engines have come along to a point where there's so many manufacturers and they're making them more for, you know, for the drones, and they're getting bigger. And so I've managed to acquire two that have the same thrust as, you know, the combined four that Yves has, and that has simplified it. And this was 2 years ago that they became available, and it simplified it to a point where I said, okay, now I feel comfortable taking this project on, and it's not going to be too overwhelmingly complex. So, yeah, we're done. I mean, we've completed the wing. We've had some hurdles along the way that we had to get through, but you know, the engines are tested. We've got that down, and you know, it took some time learning how to run these things consistently and find out all the quirks. You know, there's a lot of them. So we have that testing done. We have the wing. It's completed. And at this point, I'm just waiting for cooler weather to go out to Arizona and do the initial test jumps. So we're there.
14: That's incredible. Now, how do you get UAV engines? You just don't walk up and buy them.
13: Europe is where a lot of these things are built. There's a bunch of manufacturers over there, and you know, they would like you to go there, learn how to run them. You know, they sort of want to know who their customers are.
14: Yeah.
13: I had to take some shortcuts and
15: oh, bad.
14: Not tell them you were going to be strapping them to your back.
15: Yeah, you didn't quite tell them the whole truth, did you?
14: Yeah.
13: No, sometimes you gotta, you know, fake it till you make it, they say. I don't know.
14: Right.
13: I had to definitely kind of, you know, and I had to learn how to run these things on my own because there's no one really, at least not on the West Coast, that has any experience running these things. So I had to, you know, I had to do it on my own, and I had some growing pains. I mean, lots of fires, lots of, you know, test stands being, you know, the throttle taking off and the test stand going over. And
15: oh, yeah.
13: The fire.
15: Definitely a Wile E. Coyote moment.
14: So I imagine you've learned an awful lot about test stand design by now.
13: Yeah.
15: Well, what kind of speeds are you projecting with this when you finally do get the wing airborne? What are you shooting for?
13: I think it's going to be really similar to the specs of Yves' wing. I didn't want to stray too far. I wanted to use what he's proven and make you know, a 20% improvement. And that improvement for us has been in weight and simplicity. And we're quite a bit lighter. And yeah, the simplicity of it all, I feel like we're not going to run into the same problems he ran into with, you know, the engines not firing or one wing, you know, not unfolding. And he was losing control and, you know, had to cut away his wing quite a few times and then, you know, you damage it and you have to start over. So, yeah, those have been the improvements. But other than that, the actual specs, I think were, you know, probably 120 mile per hour level cruise, you know, get up to 200 miles per hour in a dive, and then probably a stall speed of, yeah, I don't know, we're thinking stall speeds down in the 80s, which we would like to get it, you know, slower, but of course with any design, aircraft, wing design, it's just all a bunch of compromises, you know.
14: I imagine controlling weight and balance and CG is extremely critical since you don't have an elevator or a stabilizer or anything in the back to help offset that.
13: Absolutely. Yeah, it really is. You don't have that the horizontal stabilizer is the big thing. So it's a flying wing design where we've centralized, we've made sure that the you know, the center of pressure and the center of lift are aligned so that we're not getting all that forward pitch that you normally have a horizontal stabilizer to counter. And you know, putting the fuel tanks almost dead center on the CG, so it's not changing the CG through flight. But you know, when you skydive, it's amazing how much control you actually have. You know, how much with these different kinds of you know, the material you can have on your legs and your arms, you can actually, there's a lot of air deflection, a lot of power, and so you know, it's not. It's critical, but maybe not as critical as you might think.
15: Well, you're basically flying this with weight shift, but I believe I read somewhere that by shifting your hands and your feet, you can also control the wing that way as well.
13: Oh, yeah. Yeah, absolutely. I mean, to make a turn, you know, you can really just, you can initiate a turn by taking one hand and just rotating it 45 degrees. Out in the wind stream.
15: Similar to what we used to do when we were kids, put our hand out the window and pretend we were flying.
13: That's it. That's the feeling. Yeah, absolutely. You know, it's between your hands and your legs and your feet, tons of control. I mean, you really can, you know, hopefully you're trying to overpower the wing. It's, you know, my experience with sky surfing, you know, I did that for years, and the board always wants to, that's a lot of surface area that, you know, wants to throw you upside down and spin you. But it's amazing, proper use of your arms, because you don't have your legs to really do much with sky surfing. They're strapped into the board. But just using your arms, you can counter all of that surface area, you know. So there is a lot of power there.
14: What's your projected flight endurance? How much fuel are you carrying on board?
13: About 6 gallons. And, you know, full throttle, you probably, you know, calculated at altitude, full throttle, you'll, you know, burn through about a gallon per engine. So I'm estimating that, I don't know, maybe 6 minutes of flight time with this wing. Well, you would never, we're projecting at full throttle the whole time. So I think maybe 8 minutes of flight.
14: Well, that sounds like, it doesn't sound like much, but I'm sure after 8 minutes of that, you're ready to come down.
15: Yeah, really.
13: Yeah, and you know, the point of it at this stage, and it's again a lot like Eve's. You know, it's not super practical for any purpose other than exhibition. You know, at this point, at this stage, and it's right now we're focusing on making it an air show type, you know, thing. Our goal is actually to, you know, see if we can't, you know, get it to AirVenture next year. See if we can't have it really up and running to the point where that could be our goal, is to fly it there at AirVenture. So, yeah, we're working towards that.
14: Well, that's fantastic. We will be looking forward to seeing you
15: Definitely.
14: Next year.
13: Yeah, yeah, yeah. And at this point, we're, you know, the other hurdle we're really trying to get over is, you know, it's been an expensive venture, and just like any of us that, you know, go out to take these things on. It's out of pocket. And we're kind of at the point now where we're trying to pick up that sponsor that wants to carry us the rest of the way. That, you know, and I've been looking at, you know, energy drink companies and these other, you know, big, you know, soda companies, stuff like that. And I'm finally realizing, no, I need to focus on an aviation company, you know, because someone that understands it. Because
14: perhaps, but the natural commercial is there. I mean, somebody gives you wings, literally.
15: Really?
13: Yeah. Yeah. Exactly.
14: So
13: yeah, we're looking. Yeah, we're looking for a good aviation based, you know, an aviation type sponsor, a sponsor that would probably be, you know, that you're probably going to see logos of there at AirVenture, somebody, you know, like that. And so we're hoping to pick someone like that up to come along.

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3: Were you in Oshkosh in 2022? Here's an interview from that year.
4: Good morning. Welcome back to From the Stand. Joining me now is John Zapp, who is the president and CEO of the Flying Musicians Association. And John's trying to see if he can wear headphones and hat at the same time.
5: Yeah. Well, good morning.
4: Yeah, there we are.
5: It's nice to be here.
4: Yeah. We were just talking before we started. It's really been an incredible week of weather. After we got the storms out of here over the weekend, but it's a great day today. Super day for an air show and probably a great day for a little music playing, too.
5: I'll tell you what, it's beautiful weather, and we're just very, very happy to, you know, like I said earlier, the silver lining of that storm was that there's no more storms this week. And that's that midweek storm that gets everybody soaked, you know, got that out of our system. So I enjoyed that.
4: John, how many years have you been coming to the show here?
5: I think it's been about 22 now, and 13 as representing the Flying Musicians Association, and it's been a blast.
4: Great. Well, flying musicians, now music and flying, they actually have a tie-in, don't they?
5: Very much so. It's the empirical data that we got over the years was just super, and I think there's several P's that are involved here. It's practice, precision, you know, performance, and preparation. You mix those together any way you want, but the end result is a smooth flight, a smooth mission, you know, a smooth performance. So those are the main ingredients that really creates probably for almost any endeavor. But certainly in aviation and music, there's more. I mean, there's the hand-eye coordination, there's the listening, the hearing, the responding, the... one of the stories I was told at one of the seminars I did years ago was that there's two guys here that went to the Flight Academy Air Force together, and they're still friends to this day. And they said, yeah, they did a kind of a study, and they found out that it was the music students who did the best, not the engineers. Because as music students, if you told them to fly a heading, an altitude, a speed, they nailed it. Engineers always said, why?
4: So that's the genesis of the flying musicians, blending these two together. Passion for both, obviously, in your life. What's your aviation background?
5: Well, I think passion is very important, and my aviation background started a lot like folks out there. I mean, the parents, grandparents should be very in tune to their young ones, because you know from a very early age if they liked it. I grew up in a family of seven, large family, a lot of kids, a lot of people around, cousins and such, and I'm the only one that flies. But you could tell back then, I was sitting in the room building model airplanes when I was a kid. They would say, what's he doing back there, you know, sniffing glue? No. No, I wasn't doing that. I was building. And just looking at the magazines, I learned how to draft model plans instead of having to buy them, you know, the scaled up versions. I would scale up them from the magazines, the plans, and that started and went into doing some flying model airplane exhibits at various air shows around Florida. And I always wanted to fly, but I had eight kids myself, and it was like, it's hard to do. So I finally did it, and so I've been flying for about 22 years, right around 2000, and it's been something that, again, it's a passion, and you can spot it young, so look for those. You know, look, when an airplane flies over and there's a group of airline pilots, who looks up, you know? And the ones who look up, they're the ones that have the passion.
4: Very, very true. What was your inspiration for starting the organization itself?
5: Well, there's so many people that come to Oshkosh. I think that was probably one of my inspirations, that are sitting around here playing, jamming at night. And you find out there's a lot of pilots that play music.

0: at all different levels. But I always go back to this one, and some people just shake their head. But Roy Clark did an interview years ago here, and I was late getting to the interview, so I had to crawl in and sit up at the front. The obligatory pause for a T6, right?
1: That's why I love being up here.
0: So I crawled up into the front of the press room over at the old press building, the media building, and sat there. I was in awe. I didn't know he was a pilot. It was like, wow. And it turned, it's like if you don't, once you see something, you can't unsee it. And that's what happened there. It was like, he's a pilot. I talked to him after the conference. I said, man, this is cool. You have an airstrip in Oklahoma, and you fly. We should get together and, you know, bring in musicians and play. And his eyes lit up, and that was all I needed. Now, that never happened, but that's what I needed. And from there on, I could spot Alan Jackson's a pilot. You know, it's like it keeps moving. You know, Kenny G's a pilot, and it just keeps on going. And I mean, I can't name them all. There's so many.
1: We're talking with John Zapp, who's with the Flying Musicians Association. You formed formerly incorporated, what, you said 13 years ago?
0: Mm-hmm.
1: Yeah. So since then, membership has continued to grow, and you've gone from maybe just getting together and playing music to a little more serious mission along with the music, and that is to provide some scholarships.
0: We did, and that was a turning point, because it's one thing to find and be, you know, just excited every time you find out that this pilot's a musician or this musician's a pilot. We wanted to try to nurture that. And so we start this, the FMA Solo program, which is a learn to fly scholarship that basically brings high school music students into the fold and into the network and into this world who have a passion for aviation. And it's just been an awesome experience gaining members this way and watching them grow. I mean, these are 11th and 12th graders that we target. It's not very long before they're graduating from college. And this, it's so, even the ones that, just, all the nominees, we give them a free membership and we bring them into the fold and we try to help them with sponsored materials, you know, learning materials as well as gear and support. And so it's just incredible to watch these kids grow. And so that's the FMA Solo program. Donations have picked up, and you know we've continued in the last 2 years, even though everything else stopped off. We still were able to give out a scholarship each year. We don't have the funds like the EAA and AOPA, but we're doing it. And I think we're starting to get more traction in all the high schools. And you go into an orchestra, a high school orchestra, and you tell them that the principal harpist for the Utah Symphony is a member of the Flying Musicians. She's a corporate or a commercial pilot, Louise Vickerman, and her husband's a trumpet player, and he also plays. And you know, and it just moves on. Jay Mason out in L.A. He's a studio musician, but he's also an ATP pilot, CFI. He instructs out at John Wayne, you know, and he also teaches music. So it's like, this is incredible, and so we can give them, we want the ones with the passion, and then we can give them the encouragement and hopefully insistence to continue to pursue that. And I mean, there's no, in my opinion, there's no better spectator sport than to bring these young ones in and watch them grow and be a part of that growth.
1: How many scholarships have you awarded?
0: We've given out 14.
1: Right.
0: And we should have 16, but again, last 2 years have been kind of slow. No air shows, no parties, no live performances. A lot of things were cut back, and so it's been kind of hard to get the message out. But I think we've tapped in now to some of the high school programs around the country, and we're starting to get more traction there. So I suspect that as we grow and our name recognition gets out there, the brand, then we'll have more folks that see this is a worthwhile cause, and these are passionate people, passionate about aviation, passionate about music, and as with any network, it's worth joining and being a part of.
1: And like any network, it continues to grow, and one person introduces to another, to another, to another, and it just keeps on spreading. If someone is interested in the scholarship program, whether it's a high school educator or a young person, how do they get involved?
0: Well, the best way to do is just to contact me. I'm not as ever ready as Paul used to be, but I am so passionate about this that you can contact me at john@flyingmusicians.org. Go to our website, go to our social media points, and you can find us and you can get in touch with us and we'll respond. We're not going to leave you hanging.
1: Well, that's good. And this week you've been at a few different parties, providing entertainment at some of the different venues. Where have you been so far?
0: Oh, this is a great opportunity for us to shout out to some of those who have really supported our efforts. Hartsell Aviation now, they have Props and Hops party on Monday night, and they've donated to our association for music, and we provide music there. We had a jam last night in the Ultralight area from 8 to 10. It's open mic jam. We also did music for U.S. Sport Plane, Jabiru's owner's party yesterday. And we did music at the Seaplane Pilots Association's party, Corn Roast, off of Ripple last night. So last night was a busy night. In the past, we've done music for Dyer, TBM Group, and for Four Flight, and Honda Generators, and the Aeroshell team. Got to give a big shout-out to them. And so hopefully those things will pop back up again as we start to get traction again and air shows become normal.
1: Excellent. John, thank you very much for being with us this morning. If you'd like more information on the FMA solo program, just visit the website, flymusicians.org, or watch for them on social media. It's a great program, and it's a wonderful combination of music and flying, and I can't think of anything better.
0: Well, thank you for having me.
1: Have a great rest of your week here at Oshkosh. John Zapp, the president of the Flying Musicians Association. 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
3: This is an EIA Radio special report. I'm Fareed Guillot. Captain Sully Sullenberger and First Officer Jeffrey Skiles, known for their expert handling of their airliner's emergency landing in the Hudson River in January, have taken the helm as co-chairman of the EAA Young Eagles program. In a news conference, EAA member, pilot, and famed actor Harrison Ford officially passed the baton after having served for 5 years as chairman. Sully Sullenberger took a moment from the proceedings in Santa Monica, California, to talk with us about his new role. Thanks for joining us today.
4: It's a great honor to be asked along with Jeff, and it's big shoes to fill to succeed. I won't say replace. I'm succeeding Harrison Ford. Jeff and I are.
3: Why do you want to be Young Eagles chairman?
4: It's something I care about. I have a passionate love of aviation and all things airplanes and the people who love airplanes. We're a big family. We share this passion, this concern, and we want to preserve it. We want to see it continue, and we want to share it with other people who are like-minded. And I think, you know, there are benefits to our country and our world as a whole when the general population understand and appreciate the benefits that aviation can bring.
3: I'm sure you've lost count how many kids you have flown as passengers in the back of your airliner. Will it be nice to have more time with them now that you will also be doing Young Eagles flights?
4: Oh, absolutely. Of course, one of the things about airline travel, especially these days, since September 11, 2001, is that, you know, we don't have as much contact with passengers generally as airline pilots as we used to. So that makes it all the more special and more fun to have, you know, the closer contact and show more directly exactly what flying is all about and how much fun it is.
3: What should kids learn about your experience on the Hudson? Is it about flying or is it about something else?
4: Well, I think there are a lot of lessons. Certainly one is that preparation, doing the hard work, learning your lessons well, having knowledge and skill, it matters. And of course, teamwork matters. It certainly wasn't just about me. We had a lot of people. Jeff Skiles, our first officer, Donna Dent, Sheila Dale, Doreen Welsh, the flight attendants, the air traffic controller, Patrick Harden, the New York Waterways military people. I mean, all those together made that great that outcome that we're so grateful for possible. So I think teamwork, hard work, education, all of it matters.
3: Even though many people know about you, what do you want people to know about you?
4: I think that I've known since I was five that I was going to fly airplanes for my whole life, and I was just so fortunate to actually be able to do that. I've been flying airplanes for 42 and a half years, and it's been a great source of purpose for my life and a great source of satisfaction in my life. I tell people it's really a lot of fun to be good at something that's difficult to do really, really well. I want to share that passion. I'm so lucky to have found my passion at such an early age and been able to pursue it. When people are passionate about something, they're willing to work harder, they'll become more expert at it, and it has benefits not only for them but for our society as a whole.
3: Your resume up until the time you touched down on the Hudson is a career that many aviators would hope to accomplish. You had military service, a long airline career, you have your safety consulting company. Has your career outlook changed any now that you've had to employ some of the teachings you have extolled in the past?
4: Well, you know, it's interesting. A year and a half ago, before the January 15, 2009 emergency landing in the Hudson, I told one of the executives at my airline that if I could do safety work as well as fly, then it might be possible that my greatest contributions would be from here on out and not the 57 years at that point that I lived. And, of course, the events of January 15th are what people are going to remember. You're right. I had done a lot of work, a lot of study and preparation, and I've been very interested in aviation for decades before January 15th. So I think that's what I would help people to remember. And the fact that I soloed when I was 16, it's been something I've always cared about. And I've developed my skill and my knowledge and my experience over many hours, over many years, not just since January.
3: When is your first Young Eagle flight going to be?
4: As soon as I can arrange it.
3: Excellent. We all look forward to it. I'm sure there's going to be some lucky kids waiting for you.
4: Well, I look forward to it. If I can fly as many as Harrison has, I will be in great company indeed.
3: Sully, thanks very much for your time.
4: Thanks, Fareed. Good talking to you.
3: Sully Sullenberger, along with Jeff Skiles, are the new co-chairmen of the EAA Young Eagles program. 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
2: Here's an interview from 2023.
5: Hey, I have it on good authority that it's Wednesday. Did you know that, Rob?
6: Have you verified that, though?
5: I have verified it. Here's why. I want to give a big shout-out to the women over getting their picture taken at the plaza right now, because I wish I was there. I really wish I was there. But I'm here because we're live radio, and that's how that works.
6: Well, we'll note that in your annual review.
5: Yeah, well, we note it every year ever since I got this time slot. Today we've got Keith Chattanooga, the CEO of Superior Air Parts. He is a mechanical engineer, and he's a pilot. He's flown everything. Is that correct? At least a piston-powered everything. Keith, thank you very much. Welcome to Attitude Adjustment Hour.
7: Thank you very much, Amy. I appreciate the opportunity to be here.
5: Well, you are here with us today because there's a lot of people on this airfield that use your parts, and we want to know how the supply chain is maturing after what has been kind of a bumpy couple of years.
7: Yeah, it definitely has been a couple of bumpy years, Amy. The supply chain obviously got interrupted with COVID, as did the entire world in one way or another. And we've struggled to keep up, but we've Superior Air Parts has done a pretty good job of staying ahead of the market and being able to keep things there. Some of our competitors have had struggles also, and that's left a little bit of lack of supply in the market, and that lack of supply has led then to the demand actually going up because of I think sometimes just because of panic.
6: When did the supply sort of start to get back together? I mean, because people keep saying, gee, it's been a couple of years, you guys aren't caught up yet. I don't mean you, but I'm saying the supply of part world, they haven't caught up yet.
7: Well, that's somewhat accurate that yes, the supply hasn't quite caught up yet. Some of these products take literally years to go from raw material to finished. As a, for instance, a crankshaft in an engine starts as a raw forging. You have to buy steel for the crankshaft. You have to create a forging. Then it gets machined. Then it gets heat treated. Then it gets some finished machining at the end. Well, at one point, the supply chain for specifically the chrome moly material that's for the crankshaft took about a year and a half to get.
6: Wow.
5: Yeah, that'll mess you up.
7: And once you have that raw material, it's probably about 6 months till you actually have a final crankshaft. So because of that, that, you know, even though you say the supply chain has caught up, the process of actually manufacturing parts takes that much longer.
6: Wow. I think we probably both have aircraft owner friends that have been waiting for some parts, but I have one that was looking for a crank, and they told him, oh, maybe 6-8 months. And he went, how can that be? And I promised I'd ask. But that's a very good explanation of that.
7: Yeah, so things are catching up. You know, as for instance, people ask us on a regular basis, when are you going to have this cylinder? When are you going to have that cylinder? Right now we're in weeks, you know, a few weeks, 6 weeks. Some, you know, if a new customer orders a new cylinder today, that supply is about 6 months out. But, you know, we sell through distributors, as does most engine manufacturers and parts manufacturers. And those distributors are now starting to have parts on the shelf or close in the pipeline. So the panic is, I'd say, somewhat over.
5: Through pure dumb luck, we actually replaced an engine in late 2019, November 2019, to be exact. And one more time, through pure dumb luck, we've had an engine that's been pretty solid, I would say. And that was just good for fortune. Nothing else. Yeah, because it was January, February 2020 already where those things were starting to be disrupted.
7: Yeah, that's exactly right. And, you know, in early 2020, we all got the news that hey, we're going to, I think we're going to have 2 weeks to flatten the curve, if you remember that correctly. That, you know, 2 weeks took a little longer. It was a little more like 2 years. But at that time, at Superior Air Parts, the management team actually stood around the table and looked at each other and said, what are we going to do? And we were considered vital to the manufacturing sector, so, you know, by law, we could go to work, and we did. So, and we never stopped. So we were fortunate, because then when things started going back again, we were ready with parts, but then the demand just kept rising and rising.
5: We're speaking with Keith Chatton. He's the CEO of Superior Air Parts, and he's explained to us how you really got to figure how long things take from the raw material side when you're thinking about aviation parts, because we have very specific needs. Everything has to be tracked, right?
7: Absolutely. The material all the way from the raw source through the forging, through the machining process is tracked, and we know exactly what lie it came from. We have tested the material. We know exactly what's in the material and that it meets specification. And that additional tracking and additional requirements narrow the field of what you're looking for. So it's not like I can just, you know, go to my Home Depot and pick up a piece of steel and melt it and turn it into a crankshaft.
6: I was wondering, we spoke about engine parts, I mean engine cranks and all that, but what are the parts today that are kind of still really out of sight in terms of demand?
7: Cylinders have been very high demand. Of course, cranks and cases have been very high demand. Really almost anything, though. Even gasket sets. As soon as we put a gasket set on the shelf, it's gone. It's, you know, the demand is there, and customers need these parts. I mean, you need every part to build an engine. If you're short one gasket, it doesn't matter. If you have everything else, you still don't finish the engine.
5: That just says it right there. I'm stuttering.
6: So imagine.
5: I'm like, wow. Okay.
6: Imagine if we had no lead in our fuel. Would that help engines last a little longer? And I don't want to put you out of business, but I mean, would that help the issue of maintaining engines?
7: That's a pretty wide question.
6: Okay.
7: I'll try to narrow that
6: down for us.
7: Try to narrow that down a little bit. So the lead in the fuel is there to prevent detonation, which is, you know, some people refer to that as knock, or you've also heard the term pre-ignition. All these sort of meaning, or roughly meaning the same thing. The lead increases the octane of the fuel, which is the fuel's resistance to detonate, and detonating means it goes bang before the spark plug goes. When that happens, it can be extraordinarily damaging to the engine. Lead does a great job of managing the octane in the fuel. We don't particularly like lead in our environment or necessarily want it everywhere, but it's there's a reason why they added lead in the fuel. It wasn't simply, hey, we decided that we could throw some lead in there. The lead does a fantastic job of managing the octane of a very high octane fuel, because it's substantially higher than what goes in your car, and they're actually rated a little different as well. So because the lead's in there, it's helping one part, but you do get lead deposits in combustion chambers. You get things in valves. You've heard of people saying, my valves are sticking. Unfortunately, the other things that you can put in the fuel that help control the octane have some detrimental effect to the combustion process as well. So just saying I go to unleaded fuel doesn't necessarily mean my engine's going to burn super clean and everything's going to be great. Instead, now I'm worried about detonation margin, and there's some compromise there that has to happen.
5: What are we seeing in the modern unleaded fuels that make us think we're going to be able to pull this off?
7: Well, there's been a lot of testing done. You know, the FAA has put a lot of effort into funding some of the programs through the PAFI program. I think they've learned a lot about what not to do,
5: mm-hmm.
7: And that's part of testing. And I actually have spoken to a couple of the engineers who've been involved in the program, and they've said, you know, they've learned an immense amount in a relatively short period of time. But we also don't yet have one solution that does everything. I know there's several companies out there working on fuels. All those companies have, you know, a slightly different tack, but, you know, the obvious goal is still, hey, let's replace this leaded fuel with something that has a high enough octane so that our engines will run well.
5: We're coming up on the time when we want to make sure that if people have questions about this, they can find you. Where can they find you here at AirVenture this week?
7: We are just outside of Hangar B on the corner. You can see the Superior Air Parts flags and our booth there, and we'd love to have people come by and visit.
5: That's terrific. And what about the people who are listening to us right now online? Where can they go online?
7: SuperiorAirParts.com is our website, and you know, we'd love to have you come visit as well. A lot of good information there. A lot of information about the PMAs, the eligibilities, and parts availability, and other ways to contact us as well.
5: Keith, thank you so much for coming to visit us at EAA Radio.
7: Thank you very much for having me.
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8: An interesting thing about wind, the militarists in Japan had told them for centuries that they were protected by a divine wind, that the homelands would never be hit. And it goes back to literally, I think, the 1100s when they started to tell them that. And that the word kamikaze, as I understand it, means divine wind. Well, here are our raiders realizing that they don't have the range to get to dry land after they have delivered their bombs. And on all 16 airplanes did deliver their bombs. But then a storm came up, or you found yourselves in a storm, and you had a little divine wind of your own that changed the headwind.
9: We did not have any storms until after we'd flown pretty much of the mission. After we left Japan, we flew south for maybe 100 miles so that any Navy vessel, Japanese, wouldn't maybe not think that we were going to China. But after we were maybe 4 hours into the flight after we left Japan, Hank Potter, a navigator, passed a note up to it and said that we had we were going to be 180 miles short based on his fuel consumption figures. But what we didn't know was that that storm had formed over Japan and created the tailwind, which made it possible for us to make China. But without knowing that, we were cruising along, and based on Hank's figures, Colonel Doolittle said, we will practice our ditching procedure. Which he did, but at that time he spoke and said, if we have to ditch, we'll ditch by a friendly vessel and get to a friendly port. If we have to ditch by a enemy vessel, they'll take us aboard. And if things work out, we'll try to take over that vessel. Now, considering what we had to protect ourselves with, which is 6 or 5 .45s, I've wondered ever since how we were going to do that. But anyway,
8: I would not have betted against you.
9: One of the good things that did come out of that was I started thinking personally, if we have to go down in the water, how do we survive? My mind reverted back to my Boy Scout handbook, which explained how you can get water and you can eat by trying to catch fish, which I remembered one procedure was to take some piece of clothing and big enough and punch holes in it and make a net and catch a mini or two.
8: So you were preparing for a fish dinner.
9: Fortunately, we didn't have to ditch.
8: Well, because of the storm, there were a number of factors. Again, as I understand it, and I want to be corrected, and I know I will be if I'm wrong, not only were they in a storm, it's at night, it's pitch black. The Chinese in eastern China, hearing these airplanes arriving, thought they were Japanese and cut all electricity. But more than that, the field where they planned to land, there was supposed to be a homing beacon there, and that was not there. Is that correct?
9: That's correct. C-47 was carrying the homing station, crashed on the way there. Of course, the sad part was it killed all the people on board. So we had no homer.
8: So they have no beacon, they're out of gas, it's pitch black, and there's no lights anywhere. So there wasn't much to do but fly them out of gas. And maybe you could tell us how you entered China without a passport.
9: But fortunately, we all bailed out successfully, and we're all together the next day. And we were picked up by some friendly Chinese. We were in occupied Japanese territory, but the people that picked us up were able to keep us ahead of the Japanese, and we finally made it to a place where the American Volunteer Group, or AVG, had a flight of P-40. They also had some communications equipment.
10: Dick?
9: Yeah.
10: How did you spend your first night in China?
9: It's not at all as bad as it sounds. My chute drifted over a pine tree, and I ended up about 12 feet off the ground. I'd like to relate a little bit about what happened that was of benefit to the mission. The fact that we did bomb Japan caused the Japanese to reconsider all the troops and equipment and the stuff that they'd scattered out over Asia, because they definitely had Australia and India and Burma in their sights. What happened is that they withdrew a lot of equipment, and for some reason they sent two carriers to Alaska. And at that time, we only had four carriers. They had six. But by sending the two to Alaska, it evened up the odds between the Navy and Japan on Midway. And the Navy was able to gain the upper hand, and that was the beginning of the Japanese downfall.
8: I think the Japanese lost four carriers at the Battle of Midway, and this was less than two months, after the Doolittle Raid. And I don't believe they ever had another victory in the Pacific after that. So, yes, it was a great morale boost for the country, what these men did, but it changed the outcome of the war in the Pacific. This was an incredibly important and historic mission. And I know that we're short on time, but there's a couple of things I'd like to say, if I could. I listened to General Brady the other day say, when you pick your heroes, pick good people. And I have two Dick Cole stories. After we spent all this time together, and if you think these guys haven't been interviewed and put on television before, you're wrong. The guys like us come along all the time, but we went down and spent time with him at his home, and eventually we got this 4 hours done. It was on the military channel, and I think it played in the fall sometime. And I came home the following New Year's Day, and there was a message on my home phone. And I don't think I ever gave you my home phone. And I hit that button in a hurry, and it said, "This is Dick Cole." I said, "I want to thank you for the wonderful program you did and wish you the happiest possible New Year." I was never so sorry I missed a phone call and never so glad I had a tape. So, and here's my second Dick Cole story. Naturally, when we interviewed him about the Doolittle Raid, I asked him what he did after the raid. He said, "Well, I stayed in the theater. I flew over the hump. I flew transports, C-47s. And not being the brightest bulb in the tree, I dutifully wrote that down. And then I started on the way home. I went, wait a minute. Why would they take Jimmy Doolittle's co-pilot and make him a transport pilot? And, not all the stories of the China-Burma India Theater are well told, but you may know the story of the 1st Air Commandos. And the 1st Air Commandos were the first special ops unit ever by the U.S. Army Air Corps. And the reason they were formed is because Burma fell in, I think, May of 42. And that was the western terminus of the Burma Road, which was China's supply lifeline. That's why these guys had to make these very risky flights over the hump, over the Himalayas, they call it, I think the aluminum highway or something like that. But there was a very bold plan developed by a British officer to go in behind Japanese lines and disrupt enough to undo that situation and open up that supply line back to keep China in the war. It would have been a horrendous circumstance had China capitulated, and that's a whole nother history lesson. But sometime Google, and I can't believe that's a verb, the first air commandos in a thing called Operation Thursday, which is an operation in which the first air commandos put 10,000 troops, 500,000 pounds of material, 1,000 horses, 100 mules, construction equipment, and they did it with gliders. They towed gliders. And a little light bulb went on in my head finally, and I said, Dick, were you part of the first air commandos? Yep. I said, did you have anything to do with Operation Thursday? Can you tell them?
9: Well, first off, I didn't want to be a permanent co-pilot. I wanted to be my own man, and in a sense. That was another chance to be with a bunch of good professional guys, good camaraderie, and it was worth the effort.
8: Well, part of the point of my Dick Cole First Air Commandos story is he wasn't going to tell me if I didn't ask. That's not how he rolls. That's not how the Doolittle Raiders roll. They just do their job. And I'm blessed to know you, sir.
9: Thank you.
10: Well, there you have it, ladies and gentlemen. All right, before you leave, I got a couple of announcements. Do not forget your medallion, Vietnam veterans. Come up here and form on me. Only in Oshkosh and only here at Warbirds and Review are you going to hear history like that. Thanks for watching Warbirds and Review.
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1: Just in time as the Ford Tri-Motor gives us a little fanfare, we are back with our next guest. It is Ron Kaplan, who is with the Ohio Air and Space Hall of Fame and Learning Center. Ron, welcome to the show.
11: Thank you.
1: Yeah.
11: Great to be back.
1: You were just telling me that this is your 30th time here at AirVenture.
11: Yeah, my first year was 1992, and I remember it vividly because I just, a few months before, attended the Doolittle Raiders' 50th anniversary, and they were honored here. And I got to know some of them, and they invited me to sit with them for the B-25 takeoff. You remember out here on the runway, they tried to recreate the Hornet, and I'll never forget it. But, yeah, that was 30 years ago.
1: You've had some interesting experiences through the years.
11: Yeah.
1: Which ones, what stands out off the top of your head?
11: Here at Oshkosh?
1: Yeah.
11: Well, certainly hanging out with, you know, the Doolittle Raiders. I did the atomic bomb stamp art in 1995, and with a partner who and we befriended Paul Tibbetts, and so we were here with Paul Tibbetts, 95 or 96, I think it was. That was memorable. His grandson was here, who was flying B-2s at the time. Another great year was that we had Miss America, the P-51 here, and I got up to ride, and that's a dual control Mustang. So I got to fly over Oshkosh in the back seat of Miss America. This is a magical place. Every year is great. Every day is great.
1: Well, and you were just mentioning Colonel Bud Anderson. Mm-hmm. He took a Mustang ride yesterday?
11: A couple of days
1: took
11: ago
1: a couple
11: now.
1: Couple of days. Yeah. Tell us about that.
11: Well, I'm a Warbird guy, so I'm hanging out down there and a photographer. And, so they took him up in a dual-control Mustang with all the old Crows. And if you've been online, you may have seen some of the pictures from that air-to-air shoot. Just awesome, because it's a P-39 also. And then the other old Crows. So that was fun, and he had a blast. You know, what, 100 years old, still flying in a Mustang.
1: And still coming to this event, and just being the gracious ambassador for aviation that he has been through all these years that we've known him here at Oshkosh.
11: Yeah. Yeah, well, it's like hanging out with rock stars. You know, I got pictures of women kissing him. I haven't posted yet, but
1: Well, maybe a little blackmail reaction.
11: He doesn't care.
1: Oh, that's true.
11: At 100, man, you're
1: right.
11: Yeah, like...
1: you're right. And you had a really cool experience on Wednesday, right?
11: Yes.
1: You went up in Doc, the B-29.
11: Yeah, got a flight on Doc. Meaningful to me. My dad was a B-25 pilot instructor, and he passed away in 2016. And we found articles from he grew up in Brooklyn. And there was an article in the paper there after he won it, earned his wings, and they said, what do you want to fly? And he said, B-29s. And I didn't know that. He never told me that. He ended up being a B-25 pilot instructor. But so it was kind of neat to have that connection.
1: What was the flight itself like?
11: Well, it was great other than I like to shoot air-to-air.
1: Yeah.
11: And so we're, and the B-17 came by us going the other way, so it was not a great shot. I happened to be at the only open spot on the fuselage when that happened, but, useless, not a formation flight. But it was just super cool. They wouldn't let us crawl through the tube while we're in flight, so I was kind of bummed about that because I wanted that experience. But it was a great flight, fun to fly over the field and see the masses of airplanes out here. And I never get tired of that.
1: Yeah, that's one of the things. The B-29s and the B-17, the B-24 are all up in Appleton, which is about 16 miles north of here, if you're not familiar with the area. And because it's easier for them to do the ride living experience flights from that airport because there's less air traffic than there is here at Oshkosh. But you overfly the field and then just south of here turn around and go back north. So you get a really good aerial from about, about 3,000, 4,000 feet up?
11: Yeah, we went, and that was the day we had kind of the weather was coming in a little bit. And but I have to say this, I didn't realize it till it was happening. I was fixated on the shadow of the B-29 over the farm fields and the lakes and stuff. And it was like I probably took more pictures of the shadow. But, again, I'm looking for formation, and that was as close as I could get.
1: That's great. We're talking with Ron Kaplan, who's with the Ohio Air and Space Hall of Fame and Learning Center. Let's talk a little bit about that project. It's you've got a building, and
11: yes,
1: you are rapidly moving forward with some plans.
11: Yeah,
1: so
11: very, very exciting. So it's a 1929 air terminal, the original Port Columbus terminal. You know, that tri-motor's taking off in the TAT, Transcontinental Air Transport markings. Our terminal was built for that airline when you rode a train from New York to Columbus and then made your way westward eventually to Glendale on tri-motors and another train ride. That didn't last very long because eventually they were able to fly at night and there was no need to be taking the trains. But that airline's very famous. Charles Lindbergh and Amelia Earhart both worked for TAT. So when that terminal was dedicated, Amelia was there. Henry Ford was there. Firestone was there. It was a big, big deal. So the terminal has been in disrepair for about 20 years, and we got the lease on it in 2020. We're a nonprofit. Our first job is, we thought, to renovate the terminal. So we're working on that. It's a $4 million project, and we're raising money all the time. But we also partner with youth education organizations, and, in fact, we're here sharing a booth with Youth Aviation Adventures in Building A, 1121, and other organizations like Buckeye Tigers. And we have an MOU to start with the Ohio State University Center for Aviation Studies. And we'll do that with Bowling Green and Ohio U and Sinclair Community College. Very exciting. So we're getting involved in the education aspect without having the facility. When we have the facility, many of these organizations will call it home. We have a whole second floor devoted to aviation STEAM education. And if you go to our website, ohioairandspace.org, we have a video, an animated fly-through that shows what the finished product will look like.
1: Yes, I've seen that video, and it is an impressive facility. How long do you think it'll take to get it online?
11: That's a great question. So we had thought we would be swinging hammers by now. Now, COVID knocked us back a bit, obviously, but we got the momentum again. NetJets is one of our first corporate sponsors. Flight Safety is also. And we just learned right before I came here, the city of Columbus is giving us a $275,000 grant to go with our state grant of $500,000. So we're going to do it in two phases. The first phase is we hope to be working on by this winter, and we'll open the first floor and continue to raise money to finish the second floor, the tower, and the basement, to follow on. So that's the new plan, and check with me in 6 months. We'll have...
1: It may change.
11: Yeah.
1: Where did the idea for the Hall of Fame come from?
11: Well, I worked for 19 years on the staff of the National Aviation Hall of Fame and actually helped California stand up theirs in 2011. Believe it or not, Ohio didn't have its own Air and Space Hall of Fame until in 2018 I pitched the state on making this happen, and in that terminal, which itself is a historic site. And that's how we got the first grant of $500,000 from the state of Ohio. And that got the ball rolling. So yeah.
1: Kind of interesting that the birthplace of aviation did not have a Hall of Fame in Ohio. There's so many famous aviators, aside from the Wright brothers, that have come from Ohio.
11: Well, there was like 45 states that had theirs, and Ohio didn't, and California until 2011 didn't. That was, you know, absurd. But as I like to point out, we have a lot of people, every state does, that are essential to the advancement of aviation in their state. You know, we talk about Alex Boudreau, who was the first African-American air traffic controller. He retired out of the Air Force as a Tuskegee Airman that was at Lockbourne. A lot of people on the field will know the name Joan Mace. Joan was the first female dean of a aviation department collegiate at Ohio University. And Norm Crabtree was the guy that told Governor Rhodes years ago, we need an airport in every county in Ohio. And there's 88 counties. And they put them in 84, and the other four don't need them because they're real close, you know, proximity. So there's people like that that we'll honor and then use that to inspire the kids so they have a connection. It, you know, STEM is important, but so is the arts, so are the people, and we're going to combine both and then partner with these aviation programs who are doing a great job already.
1: You mentioned art, and that is one of your passions, along with photography. You do nose art replicas, mm-hmm. and you've done T-shirt designs.
11: Yeah.
1: How does that fit in with everything else that's in your busy schedule?
11: Well, it's therapy. But you know, that's a great question. So this is a nonprofit project, and for the first 4 years, and actually technically today, I'm unpaid. I'm the executive director. All this grant money we get, it doesn't necessarily go to, you know, to staffing up and stuff. We actually had donations that funded me to be here for Ohio Air and Space here at Oshkosh. So the art has been important. That's ask my wife and she can tell you. But no, I love to do it. And in the wintertime, as you know, Ohio has snow also. It's a great thing to do when I don't have to clean the gutters or cut the lawn.
1: What's the inspiration for nose art? What took you in that direction?
11: Well, I actually, my first career was in graphic design and art. Now, I grew up in an aviation environment with my dad being a pilot. But so I combined the two eventually. But really, at first, I was a graphic designer and then a journalist. And I decided to go to do aviation journalism. And that actually led to my job with the National Aviation Hall of Fame, where they had to train me to be an executive because I'm a right brain guy by birth. And so they had to train me with the left brain stuff.
1: They did well.
11: Well, thank you.
1: Any final thoughts on Oshkosh before we wrap up today?
11: Well, no, this has been an outstanding year. I feel bad for the weather that kind of socked everybody to start with, but boy, we're getting a great payback for suffering through that. And, you know, again, come by Building A, 1121, Youth Aviation Adventures, great program. It's a national program. It happened to be founded in Columbus. So, you know, we're thrilled to be partners with them. And I appreciate you having me back on. It's great to be up here as a photographer. I might stick around for the afternoon.
1: Please do. And the website for the Hall of Fame?
11: OhioAirAndSpace.org, all spelled out.
1: Thank you very much, Ron Kaplan.
11: Thank you.
1: Great to have you back. We'll look forward to getting a progress report next year.
11: Okay, thanks, Steve. You got it.
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12: Welcome to EAA Radio. I'm Wireless Mike.
13: I'm Paul Predeker. Mike, we've had a lot of news this week with the releasing of Mosaic, and I think the new administrator is on the field doing his presentation, so a lot going on.
12: There is. It's some exciting new changes that hopefully make it easier for people to get into aviation.
13: Yeah. Our guest today is Gary Pocodner from the FAA's Weather Technology in the Cockpit Group. Gary's a frequent visitor here. We're always glad to have you back, Gary.
14: Thanks.
13: Appreciate your help. Your group is responsible for doing a lot of research that is related to weather and how your research can benefit the, you know, the end user and the pilot group. Before we got started, you gave us a list of several things that you're involved in, and I don't think we'll cover all, but we'll go as quickly as we can to get through them. And the one that caught my attention was what you're doing about data enhancement and crowdsourcing. What's that about?
14: Okay, so what we're trying to do there is, obviously, no matter how much weather itself gets better, you can only have so many sensors out there, weather sensors, and more aviation-based general air taxis are flying not point-to-point. They're not going from a sensor to a sensor. And what happens is, if you're not, people are using either the closest sensor or they don't always know what's available. So you really have to think, people are flying to regions. So what we're trying to do with data is crowdsource to be able to give a better prediction of what's in areas where you don't have sensors. And we're doing that through a variety. Crowdsourcing is one. We're looking at correlation of different data factors where they may relate. We're also looking at a lot of things that are not standard, like a weather zone. Forestry, things like that. If two sensors are in the same weather zone, the probability they agree. And then couple those observations with forecasts, so we can do both. You can take a forecast sort of as a controller of merging this data together, and we can try to increase the confidence. And our real hope would be is that we could turn these non-certified sensors and unofficial sources at a quality level through crowdsourcing and mathematics to actually use them to tell legal to fly into remote areas without areas that can't afford an AWOS. So it has a potential to really open up areas that aren't currently available.
13: So non-certified sensors, does that mean they're not owned by the FAA?
14: They're not owned or certified by the FAA. So most of your sensors are in AWOS or an ASOS station that people know, and most of those are at major airports.
13: Sure.
14: But you've got a whole network, like in California, they call it the Mesonet, which are a bunch of non-certified. They're in various areas. People even have backyard weather stations.
12: So how much was like an AWOS system cost, and how much are these non-certified ones? I mean, is there a huge price difference?
14: The non-certified are typically significantly cheaper. I know that's probably at least a factor of 10. And then you also have some that aren't specialized. And AWOS gives you ceiling, wind, all these different parameters. A lot of the sensors that are out there, maybe they just humidity or temperature and humidity, so they have less capabilities.
12: Right, but they might be able to give you the pressure and the winds, just not the ceilings.
14: Right, and so that's the other reason they can be less expensive. But because they're not certified, you can't use them for legal, you can't use them for a variety of features. But that doesn't mean that if you get the quality level up, and they're not going to build them to be more expensive, but they're out there. And some of these techniques we've actually been able to show when you get certain agreements, and basically agreements or correlations, we can actually mathematically show that our confidence, if they agree, is extremely high, like 99%.
13: So you're just trying to increase the input of data points and to give us a better picture of what's out there.
14: Especially in areas where you don't have it. And more and more people are flying to areas where you don't have a sensor. So we're trying to really take a look at that, like I said, more regional, where you don't have it, or maybe you have one 20 miles away that may or may not be representative of where you're going.
13: Okay.
14: And that's where we've seen a number of accidents and mistakes by pilots.
13: Yeah. I'm sorry, Malcolm.
12: From my limited understanding of statistics is the more data points you get, the higher the confidence you get. So even if they're not exactly where you are, if there's many around that point, the confidence goes up.
14: That's true. There's also a second factor which not everybody thinks about, and that's the skill level. So if you have, just think of a person, if you're a certified weather observer, your accuracy may be, if you take it on a scale of 1 to 10, you may be a 9. If, you know, I know a little, I may be right more than half the time. So maybe I'm a 7. The more skilled each sensor is, and you can get data on that by seeing how well it works in a team, the higher you can rate that person, or think of it as a person more than a sensor, but same thing. The higher your skill level, the less people you need to then get that high same level of confidence. So 3 experts may be equivalent to 5 hobbyists.
12: Sure.
14: So both of those factors come in, and some of the people we're working with are actually helping by, they're trying to qualify internally the reliability of their own sensors. They're trying to take more historical data for us so that we can identify how often do they break and some of these other parameters. And then we can do these crowdsourcing measures as we figure the regions we want to do it, how often they agree with the other sensors, and that can tell us how good they are or give them a score. So it's not qualifying them, but it qualifies them as a group.
12: Sure.
13: Gary, is another one that I know you're involved in a lot is, you know, the human factor side of this. So what's your group doing?
14: Okay, one of the things that we're actually running a study now that is new to me, but I really found this fascinating. I had mentioned before there was an experiment where pilots were looking at data. Again, this goes back to areas where there wasn't a sensor. They'd look at something close, and they'd make a decision. And as we added more data, they changed their mind, but their confidence level stayed the same. So we're starting to look at, well, why did they do that?

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1: It's this, but my confidence is shaken. I'm a little, clearly, I may not know. So that's same, exploratory yeah. decision making.
2: I have the same problem in the breakfast cereal aisle at the grocery store. So many choices.
1: It can be like that. Or, you know, you see that. Some people, I like the example, some people will read one thing on the internet and they run with it.
2: Yeah.
1: You don't know the source. You don't know anything. I saw it on the internet and you trust it. You don't explore and go, well, why is this out there? Are there other sources? And pilots with weather know there's all these sources in decision making, but are they really looking at it holistically, or are they looking at individual pieces, convincing themselves that's what it is, and not really looking at an entire picture and say, do these relate? And this goes back even to the crowdsourcing.
2: Sure.
1: Two sensors are different, same kind of decision making. Yeah. So and I think this will be really interesting to see how this plays out.
3: And does that weather match what I see out the window?
1: Exactly. Yeah. All those things. You've got.
3: Because sometimes weather just changes very quickly, and sometimes the forecasts don't keep up.
1: All this, exactly. You don't want to snap to a decision, and weather is not that precise, and there's a lot of products. And because they're different, they can look different to you as you interpret them. So you may use a prog chart or something else, and that'll give you a different picture or different representation.
2: One of the things that's interesting to Michael and I, because of our what we've done in the past and are currently doing, is training. How do we make smarter pilots about weather?
1: So the one thing I want to talk about on that just really quick, what we did is it's available on Apple. We developed a self-authoring tool that you can develop XR, extended reality training scenarios, and then download them on your student's phone. And it basically, as opposed to textual now, it gives you a visualization so you can watch a cloud grow. You can have it put the arrows in to show you where updrafts are as a storm forms or decays. You can actually watch the storm forming and decaying. So we've got virtual reality models in there. You can actually walk around the storm. And we know flight instructors, no insult, most don't know how to program, so this doesn't take any programming knowledge. You can build it yourself. It's kind of, you move pegs, a little like whiteboard. You can ask twist questions in there, and then the questions pop up. You can then put the answers. It's automation.
2: How do we get that?
1: It's on Apple. It's called StormWise. If you go to stormwise.net, there's two pieces. One is where you build it, and then the other part, one's called the creator, and the other goes on your phone for your students where they actually watch it and run it and do the training. So there's two parts to it, but if you go to stormwise.net, there's links and you can download them then at the Apple Store.
3: So if you're not really great at creating this, are there examples you can download that are already made?
1: Yeah, they give you instructions. There's some pre-made ones that are out there that'll be on there. Right now it's in a beta. We hope to get a final version by March, but it is out there. It's usable. You can build scenarios. We've been running a lot of testing with flight instructors, and they said they love it. They were given some task to do a specific training. They found it easy. And then we said, go wild, do something you like. And they also said it was easy. And then the students found it more engaging. Young learners are just not as much textual. And most people, it's engaging, which really helps teaching it.
2: You've been here a lot this week. You must be spending time in your booth.
1: Yeah, a lot.
2: That's good to hear. So
3: Where is your booth? And so if people on the grounds want to stop by.
1: Yeah, we actually have these, like this tool I just told you about, the training tool. We have a model there. People can try it and run it. We are over in the FAA hangar. Right in front. And we're in the front row. Right as you walk in, you see us.
3: All right. Well, we appreciate you joining us. This has been talking with Gary Pocodner from the FAA, and you're listening to EAA Radio.
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4: I'm Farid Guillot. A recent change in FAA policy will now allow for the special issuance of a medical certificate to pilots who are taking medication for mild to moderate depression, conditions that until now barred them from all flying duties. Four antidepressant medications are approved for use under the new program, which requires the pilot to demonstrate successful treatment to qualify. As part of the policy, a six-month amnesty program was also announced to allow pilots who were using the medication in secret to join the program. EAA Aeromedical Advisory Council flight surgeon Greg Pennell says that the policy change is significant, but narrow in focus.
5: It's significant from a couple of points of view. Number one, it is going to allow people with stable

0: well-treated clinical depression on a certain subgroup of medications to be able to get back into the air. It's basically the FAA taking advantage of some research which has been done since the early 2000s, which say that it is safe to allow pilots with clinical depression and taking certain medications to fly.
1: Up until this point, if someone had anxiety or mild depression, what were their chances of getting certified? How would that happen if it could?
0: It was actually pretty low. First of all of the medications, which we call psychotropic or are mind-altering medications, were not allowed. Anxiety disorder was another one that the medications that would treat it were not allowed for. Also, the diagnoses themselves, clinical depression and anxiety disorder, were specifically disqualifying. In some cases, the person, if the depression were to resolve or if the anxiety disorder were to resolve, there's another one we call adjustment disorder, which is kind of a temporary clinical depression which goes away. If those would resolve, the airman could get back into the air after being off of medication for 90 days, and it was proven that the diagnosis didn't exist anymore.
1: In some of my conversations with airman medical examiners in the past, this policy of not allowing the use of antidepressants is a little bit behind the times compared to maybe some other countries.
0: Maybe another way to say it would be that it wasn't till the current generation of antidepressant medications came on board, what we call the SSRI or SNRI medications, the things such as Prozac, Zoloft, Celexa, and Lexapro, which are the medications which are being allowed. Until that generation of medications came aboard, there weren't medications which had the low chance of side effect and the high efficacy. In other words, they really did work on the depression. We really didn't have the situation where we really could go ahead with this kind of program.
1: Coming up next week on April 12th, you'll be giving an EAA webinar on this very topic. What are you going to cover?
0: I'm going to cover a little bit of the basics of what is clinical depression and some of the other associated mental health problems. We're going to take a short little look at some of the documents that the FAA used, some of the research that the FAA used to make the change in policy. I'm going to go through how the policy is going to be actually implemented, what's going to be the route back to your medical certification. And then also I had a little email conversation with Dr. Tilden, the Federal Air Surgeon, to basically go over some of the questions that I thought were going to be asked by people, and Dr. Tilden was nice enough to reply very quickly, so I'll be able to incorporate some of those what-if questions into the webinar.
1: You also serve on the EAA Aeromedical Advisory Council. Talk a little bit about what that council does for EAA members.
0: Well, the EAA Aeromedical Advisory Council is a group of physicians, all aerospace medicine trained, who... What we do is a couple of things. First of all, we try to make recommendations to EAA as far as positions that they should take on various different aeromedical issues. And then also what we do is at the member level, we try to guide members in individual cases where they're having problems and trying to give them good guidance on how to approach getting their medical back.
1: Greg, thanks very much.
0: Not a problem. My pleasure.
1: Dr. Greg Pennell is a member of the EAA Aeromedical Advisory Council and will present an EAA webinar, Flying with Depression, the new FAA program, on Monday, April 12th. You can register by visiting oshkosh365.org. I'm Fareed Guillot, EAA Radio News.
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5: I think the fun part of having guests is learning about what they do and where they fit in the industry, and we try to read their bio. And if we spent every second reading every element of Karen Kalashuk's bio, we wouldn't have any time left to do what we want to do. I mean, but you so many jobs. Karen, welcome. She's the chairman of the board of the National Association of Flight Instructors. She's a DPE. She's a master instructor. She's a fast team lead rep. In fact, I became a fast team rep myself, so I know just nothing. But she's a major in the CAP. She's had two or three other careers. Holy smoke, how did you come to be in one of the operational people at the Pilot Proficiency Center here at beautiful downtown Oshkosh?
6: Well, Rob and Amy, thank you for having me. And it's actually pretty easy to get very involved with EAA when you live nearby.
7: Aha, there's a key. There's a key. So you're local, sort of.
6: Almost. I'm a mere 20-minute flight or 45-minute drive up the road out of Green Bay.
7: Oh, lovely. Lovely town. Nice football team.
5: And you have an RV6.
6: Yes, I
5: did. Did you build that?
6: I didn't build it, but I like to say I rebuilt it. I've had so many upgrades, so many changes since I purchased it. In fact, it's now sporting a brand new, gorgeous panel with 16 Garmin products in it.
7: Fantastic. Fantastic. We'll take that.
5: Well, Karen, tell our listeners just a little bit about the National Association of Flight Instructors.
6: Thank you for giving me the opportunity. So the National Association of Flight Instructors, or NAFI, we call it. We're celebrating our 56th year this year. So, as you might guess, we're the oldest and largest association of professional flight instructors, but actually anyone can join. And we have a good number of non-CFI members, including student pilots, because we have so many wonderful benefits, educational programming available. And in fact, every month we host a increasingly popular live broadcast, professionally produced, for any pilot called Mentor Live. It's the third Wednesday, and we have all these best and brightest in the industries, and we'll have, you know, over the archive, we may have 26,000 or so people viewing or reading and listening to that every month, which is phenomenal. We actually recently looked, we had people from 105 countries tune into one of these. Think about that.
7: People. That's incredible. And you also, I like the format because you can do the webinar, and to get the credit, you just take that quiz right afterwards. It's kind of nice that.
6: Absolutely. It has a really very committed following, and growing, of course, because we have hundreds of thousands of viewers at this point that have tuned in over time, and it is consistent. We've had 70 of those, and they're all archived.
5: Wow.
6: So it's a huge educational resource for anyone.
5: How many members does NAFI have?
6: We have over 7,000 members currently, and of course we're always looking for more, because the more members we have, the more attention we can gain. Advocacy, we're being asked, you know, contacted by the other alphabet groups. We work on initiatives with them. The FAA comes to us as a voice of the flight instructor community. Obviously, training is a very important component of everything we do for aviation safety, isn't it?
5: Wow. It certainly is. And, of course, this week we've had an opportunity for those of us that are here on the grounds to experience the Pilot Proficiency Center on the south end of the EAA Museum in the Education Center. And tell us a little bit about what the Pilot Proficiency Center is for and what it's trying to accomplish.
6: Yeah, well, the name actually says it all, doesn't it? The Pilot Proficiency Center. So for currently certificated pilots, it's a wonderful location where pilots can come in and they receive an entire hour with a flight instructor on a Redbird. We use the term simulator. It's actually advanced aviation training devices, very high-end with wraparound screens and either analog or G1000 panels, where we have a series of excellent, excellent exercises. And these are 98 of the best and brightest and committed professional flight instructors in the country. Year after year, they come back and they volunteer to provide the instruction. There's also a crosswind trainer. In fact, this evening, there's a CFI open house at the PPC, which is going to involve refreshments and a program just for the CFIs.
5: And what time does that start?
6: That starts at 5 o'clock.
5: So you have to be a Navy member to show up, right?
6: No, not at all. It's for any CFI.
5: Oh, my goodness.
7: So that's air conditioning and free refreshments for any CFI.
6: And indoor plumbing,
7: and
6: something
7: indoor
6: really special.
7: Plumbing. Yeah.
6: But if I can mention now something else, and that is co-hosted by EAA and the National Association of Flight Instructors. So that's who's hosting it. But something else for any flight instructor is an upcoming national conference.
7: Do tell more. I want to hear about this because I'm a flight instructor. I mean, we're the it's like, I'm a flight instructor. He's a flight instructor. A flight instructor. Sorry. Okay, I digress. But tell us about the conference, because that's coming up in a couple months.
6: Yes, it's in October. In fact, talk about flight instructors, Rob is one of our pilot proficiency flight instructors, too.
5: In the crosswind simulator, which I helped manage to break the other day. But that's okay. I mean, it turned out it was repairable. But it's a fun experience. And it's really fun to meet people that walk through the door. In fact, I don't want to lose track of that for people that are listening to us live. If someone's around the grounds today and they say, wow, I'd like to go visit the PPC, but I don't know, maybe they don't have room for me, or how would they register for a slot?
6: Yeah, and let me mention, in addition to the hands-on pilot training, there are 78 presentations this week at the Education Center, which is part of the pilot proficiency area. So that is adjacent to the museum. It's the brand new 35,000-foot addition that was built last year. So if you take the museum bus, it'll drop you off right in front of basically this education center. So just look down the hill, attach to the museum. You can walk right down there. Very welcoming, open doors for everyone.
5: So we're talking with Karen Kalashek, who's the chairman of the board of NAFI. Oh. And which is the National Association of Flight Instructors, and you're a regular here. I mean, how many Air Ventures have you been to?
6: Oh, actually, I've been to quite a number of them, but really, I look at the volunteer.
5: That's really a
6: experience.
5: Tacky question to ask a lady. I shouldn't have even said that. I should have said.
7: It's like asking, how old are you? Come
5: yes,
7: on.
5: I just realized. This is when people say, Rob, just stop talking. But, Amy, I'm sure you can jump in here and save your co-host.
7: Yeah, what I want to do is go back to the summit. I want to hear more about the summit.
6: Yeah, as I was starting to mention, so we're so excited about this because this, in its 56-year history, this will be NAFI's first national conference, which we understand is actually the first national conference for flight instructors in history. So it's going to be a very large event right at the Sun and Fun campus, and it's over 3 days, and we have 30 presentations, including the big names. We have Bruce Landsberg of the NTSB, Richard McSpadden, Gary Reeves, John and Martha will be dinner speakers for us. And on and
7: that,
6: on.
7: That would be the kings for you of you, for those of you that didn't grow up with John and Martha.
6: Okay.
7: For the rest of us, it's John and Martha. You're absolutely right.
6: Who didn't grow up with John and Martha?
5: I still remember their videotapes.
7: They were wonderful. Are you kidding? I did my flight engineer rating and my ATP with John and Martha.
5: Who even knows what a videotape is anymore?
7: Oh,
5: I mean, come on.
6: Well, they're right next to your 8-track tapes.
7: Yes. That's right. That's right. Billy Joel. I heard a lot of Billy Joel one summer that way, over and over and over. So, Karen, as we're talking about all of this, the NAFI Summit's going to be at the Sun and Fun campus. That's Florida, October. Hopefully by October, Florida will be civilized again. And then here this week is a great time to go to the NAFI booth and find out more about it. Can you tell us where that is and what you've got going on there?
6: Yes, the NAFI booth is actually, our footprint is 40 by 80, so we're a little hard to miss. We're right next to the Garmin tent, so we're at, technically they call it booth, 354 and 355, but we're just one block off of Boeing Plaza. So it's a big white building with a big NAFI sign on it. We have 33 presentations. Many of them, we have well over 100 people attending. But that's why we have a larger space this year. So we have daily drawings with wonderful things like a Bose A30, flight bags, handheld radios, 4 flight subscriptions, really, really. And we have a NAFI member breakfast on Thursday morning, tomorrow.
5: Oh, and where is that?
6: That's at our booth.
7: What time?
6: It's at 8 o'clock.
7: So, okay.
6: And anyone can join NAFI. It's not just for flight instructors.
7: That's really important to understand, is that this organization has such strong educational, first of all, cred from way back, but also you really pushed the envelope on education moving forward. So if they're not here at the show, where can they find NAFI online?
6: Okay, that would be at our website, nafinet.org.
5: Wow, I think this has been really incredible. And so, Karen, thank you so much for joining us. And it's EAA Radio, and we'll be looking for the breakfast tomorrow with NAFI.
6: Okay, thank you, everyone. And I look forward to seeing many of you visiting our booth. Thousands of people come by. Remember, you don't have to be a flight instructor.
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7: So, hump day?
5: That's what you keep telling me. 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
7: Well, Kayla Hunt, our next guest, has most definitely verified it for me. 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It is so glad to see you here.
11: Thank y'all so much for having me. This is going to be a lot of fun.
7: Not a problem. Kayla is the social media marketer and writer for Aircraft Owners and Pilots Association. But recently, she also got appointed the restoration manager for the 2023 AOPA Sweepstakes aircraft, which is a 1953 Cessna 170B. All of you antique and classic people, you got got to go by the tent and see this airplane. Kayla, tell us a little bit about what a restoration manager for the sweepstakes airplane does.
11: Yeah, well, I think the better question to ask is, what do I not do? What don't I do?
7: Okay, we can go in that direction too.
11: No, I'm kidding. So yeah, let me back up just a little bit and kind of go through how this all came to be. I've only been at AOPA for about 2 years. So literally, the last year at AOPA, I have been in charge of managing this restoration. And, you know, I didn't know anything about 170s before I got into this, but the airplane was located down in Alabama. And a gentleman that I knew had the airplane, AOPA bought it from him. And my boss called one day and said, hey, do you know of an AMP that can go down to Alabama and do a pre-buy on the next sweepstakes airplane? And I was like, well, yeah, absolutely. So I lined my friend up to go down there, do the pre-buy, bring the airplane home to Falcon Field, just south of Atlanta. And from there, I was appointed restoration manager.
7: Oh, boy. Be careful what you wish for,
11: yes,
7: huh?
11: Yes. I had no idea what I was getting into.
5: Do you own an airplane of your own?
11: So my husband and I, we are part owners in our family Cessna 180. So the family has a T-34 as well, two T-34s now, the Cessna 180, so and a Piper Cub as well.
5: Well, so then with all those extra airplanes, you probably came to the show today to tell us that either Amy or myself are probably going to go home with the restoration aircraft.
11: Oh my goodness, I so wish I could tell y'all that today. Everybody here at Oshkosh has been asking, when are you bringing me my airplane?
7: Oh, well, you've done some great stuff to the panel so far. Talk about what had to change.
11: Yeah, a lot had to change. Truly, the team at Gardner Low Aviation Services on the south side of Atlanta redid everything. I mean, all the wiring harnesses, every little switch, knob has been replaced. We really tried to keep a lot of the vintage feel, but it's kind of hard to do sometimes with these modern instruments that we're working with. I mean, they're so action-packed with all this technology and everything, but there were certain pieces of the panel that we really wanted to keep. We kept the original yokes in the airplane with the faded Cessna logo on them, and people were like, oh, aren't you going to replace that? And I'm like, no, you know, it's nice to have some original pieces of the airplane still there, like the rudder pedals, the ashtrays in the back. Those will probably be gone when the interior is redone. But no, our team has put together an amazing panel. You know, Garmin, obviously, Aspen Avionics, PS Engineering, we couldn't have done it without them.
7: We are speaking with Kayla Hunt, and she is the restoration manager for the Aircraft Owners and Pilots Association sweepstakes, Cessna 170B.
5: Do you know what I've always wondered is when they complete a restoration or even start it, I mean, who decides what's going to happen inside the airplane? We'll keep this, we'll replace that, we'll put these avionics in play. I mean, who is that, a committee or what is it?
11: Yeah, it's a great question, and it's a question I get quite frequently. So we have a very small team that works on the sweepstakes every year, and the team pretty much differs year to year. The only constant is pretty much my vice president, Colin Stagnito. He heads it up, and you know, he pretty much has his thumb on everything with the relationships and the contacts. So it's a kind of a team effort. I've had a lot of say in the airplane and what is going in and what's not going in and that sort of thing. So that's been a lot of fun having that say. I was the one that said, we're putting a V-brace in the airplane. I was the one that, you know, pretty much finalized the paint scheme and had that original vision. So I've had a lot of say, believe it or not. I didn't think I was going to. But yeah, it's a combined team effort, and the team changes year to year. So next year we'll have a new team. I will not be working on the next one, but that's okay.
7: So that's really by design, though, isn't it?
11: Yeah.
7: They don't want to overtask anyone. It's such a huge ask.
11: It is. And, you know, the other thing to keep in mind is we're working our day jobs on top of managing this airplane. And when the airplane, when the engine upgrade was happening, when the avionics install was happening, I was out at the airport a lot, you know, supervising the project, running aircraft sprues, getting the parts, kind of just overseeing the entire thing.
7: Yeah. Tell me a little bit about what went into choosing the paint scheme. What were you? What was your vision?
11: Yeah, so this is my favorite question. So there was... So Scheme Designers has always pretty much designed the scheme. They have done a great job for, I think, 25 years. And Craig's just an amazing talent up there. And I didn't know Craig, though. When I got involved with this project, I was very close with an artist down in Alabama. And he's gotten really popular on social media lately. And he's done a couple projects for me, illustrations, that sort of thing. So I reached out to him first because I didn't know Craig at Scheme Designers. So I reached out to my friend Michael Garber and I said, hey, would you have any interest in potentially designing the scheme for the 170? And he said, oh, absolutely. You know, but Colin, my vice president, he had told me, oh, we have this long-standing tradition with Scheme Designers, and, you know, I really want them to be involved, but let's see if we can involve the both of them. So that was really absolutely incredible to be able to work with these two amazing individuals to put this paint job together. Michael Garber came up with the scheme. I told him I wanted a classic Cessna 170 scheme with a backcountry twist.
7: Ooh.
11: It's exactly what I told him on the phone, and he said, okay, give me a day to think about it. I'll send you some ideas. 5 minutes later, I kid you not, he texted me a picture of a Peterbilt truck driving down the interstate that he saw on his way home from work that day. And that is where the inspiration from, you know, the colors, the lines, you know, the 1950s turquoise, it was inspired by a Peterbilt truck. And then we took the trees and everything and the AOPA logo on it, of course. And then, I mean, that's truly how that scheme came to be.
7: I love, though, that you got these two totally different people together. And in the end, I'm sure the collaboration has worked out really well.
11: It really has. It's been one of my favorite things because Craig and Michael are, you know, Craig's teaching Michael a good bit because Michael's fairly new to this scene. You know, he's raising funds from these projects to pay for his ratings. So it's a really cool story. Craig took Michael's scheme and really did all the technical renderings and gave all the advice and, hey, you know, we need to take this line down a little bit because this crease or this rivet. So it's been absolutely amazing. I've learned so much from Craig. So it's been great.
7: He really does know what's going to work on that particular fuselage and where things translate well and where they don't.
11: Yeah.
7: Some things just don't translate. So you really have to go back. The concept's great, but you have to back up and you have to find a new way to express it on the airplane fuselage. That's critical.
11: Absolutely.
7: Otherwise, it just doesn't look right.
11: Yeah, no, absolutely. I mean, he brought up things that I never would have even thought about. Like, you know, people, when they look at a strut, the strut kind of disappears in a way. And, you know, you don't really want the strut to stick out because then it just, it looks weird. But I'm not a painter. I'm not an artist. I don't see that sort of thing. But talking with a real professional like Craig has been absolutely amazing. And I'm really looking forward to Craig coming down to the paint shop in Zephyr Hills, Florida, to Hawk Aircraft Service with me when the airplane's down there so that we can kind of make sure everything's going smoothly and learning about, you know, the paint application process as well.
7: Yeah, there is a lot to learn about that. There's no question at all. So you're on the field here very close to the EAA radio station. Can you tell people where they can go to look at this airplane and meet you, by
11: yeah.
7: the way? You're
11: yeah.
7: often sitting right in front of it,
11: yeah,
7: right?
11: Yeah, I am. So we are really not hard to miss at all. We are right across from the Brown Arch. So we are right there. Come see us and come check out the airplane.
7: Well, you've got a couple tents there. So you have a seminar tent, right?
11: Yes.
7: And there's seminars running every day?
11: Yes, there's seminars. Multiple seminars running every day. And then our other tent, you can buy AOPA t-shirts, hats, renew your membership, become a member, all that good stuff.
7: So if they're not here on the field, because we do have listeners out there in the Ethernet, can you tell them where to go to find more information about the sweepstakes airplane?
11: Absolutely. AOPA.org/sweeps. And we're also online on our social media platforms as well, at Fly with AOPA.
7: We have been speaking with Kayla Hunt of AOPA. She's the restoration manager on their Sweepstakes 170B. Kayla, thank you so much for being here at EAA Radio.
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12: Joining us now from the AirCare Alliance is Christina Luke and Jim Hessman. Welcome to Oshkosh. Welcome to the show.
13: Thank you.
14: So good to be here.
12: Yes. Now, we were just kind of joking off air. We have bookends here. We have Christina, who's here for the very first time, and Jim, who's celebrating 42 years. So, first of all, Christina, welcome to Oshkosh. Initial impressions, you've been here a little over 24 hours. What do you think?
14: It's totally overwhelming, and I got in all my steps. So
12: that, you know, that's something that a few years ago we never heard, but people say it now. I got my steps in today at Oshkosh. Looking at all the antiques or the warbirds or whatever.
14: Yeah, and now I'm getting all my heart points with this interview, so, you know, we're doing good.
12: How about you, Jim? What was your first year here, or first impressions of coming in?
13: Well, that was 1981, and it was a lot smaller. We parked over by the theater in the woods, and every year after that, I've got pushed further and further south, and so, but I stopped being a camper a number of years ago, so now I stay in someone's home, and it's been working out great for years.
12: Great. What airplane did you fly in?
13: I've got a Bonanza F-33A-79.
12: Okay. Did you come in with the mass arrival?
13: No, I didn't actually fly in. I flew into O'Hare this year because I live out in Phoenix now, so it's a long flight. So,
12: yeah. A little bit. So today is public benefit flying day,
13: right,
12: which is why we're talking with the AirCare Alliance. You coordinate a number of different organizations, kind of, and again, for public flying benefit. So tell us a little bit about the organization. How did it come to be founded?
14: Yeah, so the AirCare Alliance is the umbrella group for all of volunteer flying and public benefit flying. And, you know, ever since there have been pilots have wanted to help, and they've done that in the beginning mostly just ad hoc. And then in the 80s, a bunch of these groups started popping up all around the country, organized for the specific purpose of helping other people or delivering animals or whatever it might be. And one of the founders of the group said, wouldn't it be cool if we got together and learned from each other and collaborated and promoted this nationally? And so that's how AirCare Alliance was born 30 years ago. And today, you know, we're really excited for this opportunity to promote what these selfless pilots do every single day. You know, last year alone, volunteer pilots flew over 40,000 flights, you know, to help people access medical care or relocate animals to better homes or better habitats, disaster response. And that's just a small piece of the pie. Those are the pilots that are part of our network. But there are many groups out there that don't know about us or we don't know about them, and they're doing good work.
12: Excellent. What are some of the activities that go with today's salute to public benefit flying?
14: Well, we just came back from our group photo, which was really fun. We got to see pilots from all over the country that do this kind of work that we don't often get to see in person. So that went really well. Tonight, any pilot that's wearing their volunteer pilot shirt or their group's shirt gets preferred seating at Theater in the Woods. And we'll be showing a display of slides in pilots' own words of why they do this. And we hope to inspire other pilots to do the same.
12: Excellent. Jim, how did you get involved in the AirCare Alliance?
13: Well, I was looking to start an organization to help people with grief support. So, and I called it White Feather Flight, so I wanted to take it nationwide. So I went to my first AirCare Alliance conference years ago just to learn from other people. And they were great. They all shared information. From that, I was able to create the structure I have for it. And I just got involved, eventually got on the board, and we went through some strategic planning together and things like that. And then I became president a couple years ago. So, you know, our main focus right now is to keep supporting our volunteer pilot organization with even more services that we can provide to them, but also to go directly to a lot of pilots, because there are a number of pilots out there. We're just trying to grow that pie bigger and get more pilots involved with public benefit flying and get them out to the various organizations. So we'd like to appeal directly to pilots here today and ones who've been here all week. So
12: excellent. What kind of support services come from the Alliance?
14: So our mission is to promote, support, and represent the groups and as well as the pilots. And we do that in a number of ways. We try to promote on a national level. Each group is in their own little region trying to do it themselves, so we try to, you know, be the overall umbrella for that. With that, we have a referral service. So if a pilot is interested in getting started and they don't know where to start, have some questions, they can come to us, fill out an application, and based on their qualifications and what they like to do, we'll direct them to the right groups to apply to, and they can do it very easily right from the website. There's also a passenger side of that, so passengers can request help if they need it and get hooked up with the right group that's able to help them. Jim mentioned our conference. That's one of the linchpins that Air Care Alliance is known for, where, you know, groups can get involved with that. And then we do a lot of advocacy, and we work with legislators, and we work with the FAA and groups that we need them to know how important this is for our communities.
12: Yeah, that was the next question I was going to ask, is how you interface with the government, because with volunteer pilots of differing backgrounds and experience, whether they're a private pilot or a commercial pilot, how do you kind of deal with some of the roadblocks that can be thrown up by the government? And I don't mean to put the government or the FAA in bad light, but they have a job to do, and so do you. So how do you interface with them?
14: Yeah, well, I think our role is really to provide the information to the pilots in the group so that they can make informed decisions. We have some very talented people on our board that know regulations really well, and they know, you know, aviation law really well, and they're able to interface with the people that they need to get the information out and really convince them how different policies and things might affect the groups that are doing these work.
12: Yeah, it is interesting how one decision or thought from an office somewhere can have wide-ranging effects on the entire population of pilots without even realizing how much that one little decision can impact us.
14: Absolutely, yeah. Absolutely. So part of our role is to look out for that and make sure that none of that comes downstream to all of the groups.
12: Excellent. Christina Luke and Jim Hessman are joining me right now from the Air Care Alliance. Do you have a home base for the Alliance?
14: So the Air Care Alliance is mostly volunteer run, and we're virtual. Our office is based in Norristown, Pennsylvania, but just by mail only. So you can find us on the internet, aircarealliance.org.
12: What are some of the groups that are part of the Alliance?
14: So all of the Angel Flights are part of the Alliance. PALS is a big one. Lifeline Pilots, who's based in the Midwest. Then we have our animal groups like Pilots and Paws, Disaster Relief. We've got CalDART and AeroBridge and all of those groups that you've heard of. And we've got aviation education, like STEM Flights, I know spoke earlier in the week. We've had a number of our groups speak. So it ranges in all of the different types of missions. South Wings, they're an environmental support group. So just about any humanitarian cause that you can think about is being represented.
12: Excellent. What is your background? Are you an aviation background or more of a public good background?
14: So I've got a combination of both of that. I've got a degree in aviation management, and I am a private pilot, but I also have a lot of human services background as well. And, you know, I believe that if you can help somebody, you should. And what better way than to use something you're really, really passionate about to help somebody in need. So this job is perfect. It marries those two things for me and allows me to help other people see that as well and find purpose in their flying.
12: When you're here at AirVenture, where can folks find you? Do you have a booth in one of the...
14: We don't have a booth today. We're kind of just walking around, shaking hands.
15: We have a lot of business cards.
14: Yeah.
15: Very good.
12: Yeah, just look for the volunteer pilot shirt.
14: That's right. Bright blue shirt. You'll find me.
12: What's ahead for the organization? Where do you see yourself going in say, you know, 4 or 5 years?
15: Well, I think we want to keep in touch with the organizations and find out what more we can be doing for them. Because there's a lot of areas like shared services, whether it's technology or boarding processes, things like that. And the more we can do for them to make it easier for them to do their jobs, that's the key thing. And then also to direct our efforts to attracting pilots individually, get them to our site first, let them then see where the opportunities are, and once they have that, then we can direct them to various groups and answer any questions they have. So we want to be the support group, if you will, for the pilots and the VPOs, just like EA is for home builders and people in aerobatics, everything. So it's that's our role. That's the way we see it, more of that.
12: Great. Do you have any really good stories that stand out from any of the groups that you've dealt with that you really, at the end of the day, you think, wow, I'm glad I was a part of that?
14: Oh, my gosh, there are so many. I used to work as a mission coordinator for one of the Angel Flights, and there was a guy who was a teacher who was in his 30s, and he got a rare cancer, and couldn't get to Boston, which is where he needed to be, about 500 miles away from where he lived. And we flew him, it had to be 30 times, back and forth for this experimental treatment that eventually worked. And he got a stem cell treatment that he needed. And just to see him healthy and well with his small kids, it's really great to be a part of that.
15: Yeah, yeah. I had one with Angel Flight West not long ago. I was second in command on that flight. And we took them from Phoenix to Los Angeles and back in the same day. And what really hit me was she said, the mother said, the great thing about this is we eliminate the eight-hour drive. We can fly to where we need to get treatment and get back in time to make dinner for the kids. And that was important to him. And then that kind of hits home when you realize what you're doing to help these folks. Because they don't get compensated by insurance for these kind of travels. So it's either a long drive and difficult medical conditions or a nice airplane ride and a nice airplane. So
12: it's wonderful to have stories like that to be able to share. And, of course, I'm a pet owner, or my dog owns me, either way. So I see a lot of the pilots and paws.
15: Oh, sure.
12: And just to see the looks on the pilots' faces and some of the dogs' faces, too. I don't know that I'd necessarily want to climb into an airplane with a cockpit full of puppies, but I'd be willing to try anyway.
15: It's
14: that's great to hear.
15: It's a lot of fun. Yeah,
12: good. Again, thank you for joining us. Thank you for what you do, for helping with volunteer pilots and all these great organizations. Keep up the good work, and good luck. I hope you have a great presentation tonight at Theater in the Woods.
15: Thank you.
14: Thank you so much. Appreciate
12: Christina, Jim, thank you for being with us. And that's going to wrap up our show for today. Tomorrow, we will get an update on the Willow Brown Aviation Academy, find out how NASA hopes to change sonic booms into sonic thumps with the X-59 Quest project. And we'll wrap up our week's programming with some laid-back float plane flying with Steve McCaughey, Executive Director of the Seaplane Pilots Association. This is From the Stand. I'm Steve Buss, and this is EIA Radio.
10: Let's take a listen to a classic interview from 2019.
16: We are right under the big orange Wayfair Tower, and it says Warbirds, and it's Warbirds Wednesday on the fly. And guess what? We've got a cool lineup of people to talk to down here. One of them is Jim Ozaki. Did I say that right, Jim?
17: You did. It's Irish. You know, O'Malley, Ozaki.
16: You know, it's a, Europe is just a big melting pot, right? So it could be partly Irish. You know? 23andMe, check it out.
17: Yeah, that's right, that's right.
16: Jim, you are the Warbirds president. Now, we were just talking to Bill Fisher. He is the EA director of Warbirds. He's a staff EA guy. You, however, are not, correct? Let's figure out how the organization works a little bit.
17: That's right, yeah. So you know, he's our paid employee for Warbirds America, so he's technically the executive director, and he spends the year, you know, executing all the things behind the scenes and up front that's necessary. The rest of the directors on the board and the slate of officers, which now includes myself as the current president, but I was on the board. I've been on the board for years. And, you know, so we try to meet four times a year and talk about all those things that Bill proceeds to execute. You know, and as a result, you know, so we're a division of the EAA and a freestanding 501c all by ourselves. So we kind of can march down our own road, and we try to. So Air Venture is our biggest and most important event, and it keeps getting bigger and better and bigger and better. And all the pent-up demand that's been there COVID, it's you're seeing it around you now. We're kind of busting at the seams.
16: And we're seeing that in every venue.
17: Absolutely.
16: Warbirds is always a busy venue.
17: Yes, you know? Yes.
16: But we are seeing every venue is just packed with excited people just to be back to normal.
17: Yeah.
16: You know, and EAA this year, I would say Air Venture looks normal to me.
17: Right? And I'm here. Here's the funny thing. So we have the uptick in volume of people and planes and all of that, but we have a downtick in the number of volunteers, again, because of COVID. Some people can't get here from Canada.
16: Well,
17: from Europe,
16: sadly, yeah, the international contingent is not here.
17: Yeah. But the word I'm getting so far as of, you know, knock on wood as I speak, it may be running smoother than some past years. Yeah. So all is good on that front, and that leads me to something I just can't wait to talk about on the radio. It's doing it for 60 years. We have like 1,000 volunteers and pilots coming in. We do this to honor the veterans, past, present, and future, who have fought and given so much and sacrificed for our personal freedoms. We come here every year to honor that, come here to see our friends. do all this. It's a passion. Well, what happened in 2020, the COVID and pandemic came. It didn't happen. We didn't get to honor our friends and our veterans, and now we're here. So the board decided to rise up and try to do something to honor the veterans, honor our volunteers, honor the people and the pilots who bring their planes in, to show them that we appreciate what they do. We want to encourage them to keep doing, keep the passion going. And as a result, we thought a challenge coin would be appropriate, nice challenge coin. Wow. We found a financial backer to give us the money to produce the coins. We are going around every day isolating different groups of our volunteers, making the same speech I just gave you, telling them thank you, telling them to come back more, and then giving out the coins from senior leadership individuals on the board rather than sticking it in a bag or an envelope. And I'm even told, and I wasn't in on that presentation, that we brought some people to tears. They're underappreciated, and they're just busting, you know, to their hump to get the job done, and we are saying thank you.
16: Yeah, and what a great way to say thank you. Look at this presentation. I mean, you have just spectacular airplanes down here. And let's not forget, it is a miracle what goes on everywhere here, from vintage and their restorations to home builders and their prides of joy. But when it comes to cost, this is the most expensive operation to facilitate. And the fact that people are willing to dip into their pocketbooks and fund something like a Warbird is magnificent. It's a lot more reasonable for the common person to bring something like a Piper Cub or a fleet biplane or something. But these things cost a lot of money to operate.
17: Yep.
16: And to restore.
17: We're here to look over the antiques and the representations of the years gone by from the greatest generation and what they gave to us. I mean, and also behind your seat over there is Warbirds in Review. Where can you go to an air show and find a Jumbotron, every example of the different planes on display at a different time, at a different day, for those that are still alive, a pilot who flew it in combat, the owner of the plane who can tell the story of the plane. It's just amazing, and all of this history is starting to, you know, we're losing these veterans, and we need to find a way to keep it in focus.
16: It's going to be a challenge, Zach. Going to be a challenge, yeah. Because once the guys who were there are gone, all we have is, you know, their kids, their grandkids, their families to represent what they did. And that's going to be tough to do. Let's hope that we don't create a whole new generation of war veterans. But on the other hand, we are losing this big part of history.
17: Yeah, and that's another
16: honoring
17: beauty
16: them
17: of
16: is
17: the,
16: important.
17: Yes, sir. And that's the beauty of the Warbirds Review program. That's all recorded, and we can stream it in the future. So when they're gone, we can still reproduce that and let the people hear the message.
16: Yeah, that's right. I was going to ask Bill a couple questions, and now you're here, and I'm sure you can easily answer them. So he was telling us that you have a very big vintage jet community here this year. What does that take for a let's talk about, you know, nuts and bolts a little bit. So a guy, you know, goes out and buys himself an F-86. First of all, there are certain airplanes you can and can't own privately, correct? There
17: yes.
16: are certain military airplanes that you cannot own. I think recently people have been able to buy T-38s. Is that right? Those weren't allowed here, even in my memory, not that long ago. So what makes the line of what somebody can buy and operate and bring to AirVenture potentially?
17: Well, there's a fine line in answering that question, and I may have to stumble over that a little bit, because when World War II aircraft were put out to pasture, you could buy them from the military. You know, many were at Davis-Monthan in Arizona and other places. And they were happy to sell them to us. You know, then we started being concerned about liability. We started having accidents. People started getting killed. And you know, somewhere along the way, the U.S. government kind of said, okay, that's the end of that. But we still see T-38s and F-5s. And
16: I saw one today.
17: right. You know, so how does that find its way here? Well, the U.S. sells it to Canada, sells it to some foreign country. Some foreign country upgrades, and they look to sell them off. Well, all of a sudden, the U.S. government doesn't control that anymore. So they find their way back that way. Maybe one crashes somewhere. So, okay, it's nobody's anymore. Somebody finds a way to recover it, puts it together, restores it, just like so many of these aircraft that are here. So it's a complicated answer, but it is, you know, the piston-driven planes are getting fewer and fewer. The pilots who fly them are getting older and older. And the jet community and now the helicopter community is finding its way on the forefront.
16: Well, okay, so nuts and bolts wise, a guy acquires an F-86, for example, and says, okay, I'm going to fly this airplane. Now we have interesting rules from the FAA when it comes to things like experimental exhibition, right? That's a whole different category. A lot of our listeners may not even be familiar with that category, you know, the exhibition category.
17: Yeah.
16: Run us a little bit through what transpires there.
17: Well, I'm certainly weak at that answer, but I'll tell you. So the general aviation aircraft are standard category type of aircraft. They do standard things. The military has produced military planes that are standard category. They follow all the same rules that everybody in GA does, other than they were built to either train you for combat or participate in combat. The difference between a general aviation plane is you point it to the ground, let go, it porpoises and levels off. You point a trainer or a combat plane to the ground, guess where it's going? Into the ground.
16: Yeah.
17: So now we get into limited and experimental, and those are not standard, and they were built for combat, take high Gs. It can't go at certain altitudes and can't go in certain cities and noise control, and that starts getting into the answer that you're looking for.
16: Right. It gets complicated.
17: But
16: luckily, Warbirds of America provides a huge resource for people who are looking to do that. That's part of what you do.
17: That is exactly right. I mean, so you want to know about that? We have the people who can point you in the right direction, put you in contact, and if it's Bill Fisher and some of the people in the office, you can sit down and have a conversation and follow them. We can put them in touch with attorneys and agents and all. You know, you could own a jet. Yeah,
16: yeah,
17: you're looking at a Mustang out here, and it's a multi-million dollar airplane, but you can get a jet. You can own it. It's not that expensive. The only thing is the problem, you can't afford the fuel.
16: Yeah, or maintain it.
17: Or maintain
16: it. You've got to be able to maintain it, too.
17: Yeah.
16: You know, I think it has a few more spark plugs than a 172.
17: Yeah, just a few.
16: You know, maybe. But you're right. Yeah, fuel's expensive. And, you know, obviously, you know, money is always going to be a factor. But there's more than money going into these planes. You see these polish jobs. You see the dedication that the people are putting in, that's not just money. We're talking about, you know, rubbing on aluminum and polishing it. That's work.
17: I'm
16: and
17: glad
16: pride.
17: You came back to that because they're here because they want to share it with the public. They could keep it at home and fly it and have it be their toy. The people that are here, yeah, they have the money, but you're exactly right. They have the passion. They want to share the passion. They want to keep the memory alive. They want to celebrate our veterans and the sacrifices thing. So they come here, and they want to have their planes in Warburton View. They want to sit next to their plane and tell the story. So you couldn't be more right.
16: Zach, we have about a minute left. Is there anything else you'd like to say to the listeners about the Warbirds area today?
17: Help us keep the memory and the passion going. Be a member. Get involved in your community or here at AirVenture. We'd love to have more people and help spread the word.
16: And what is your website?
17: Florida.
16: Warbirdsofamerica.com, is it?
17: Yay, that's it. I wear two hats, too, and I run the Florida Warbird Squadron of Warbirds of America, so I've kind of been ingrained with that. I apologize for that, but you said you bailed me out.
16: Warbirdsofamerica.com, and you can go online and buy a membership and get the magazine. That's what Bill was saying. Thank you, Zach,
17: for
16: coming
17: having
16: over
17: me.
16: And chatting us on this beautiful day down here in Warbirds.
17: Amen.
16: Jay Munchie on the fly. We're at Warbirds. We'll be back in just a minute. Don't go away. 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
19: Hello, I am Squawk 1200. Just kidding. I'm Fareed Gio, along with Paul Breidecker. Welcome, Paul.
20: Thank you, Fareed. It's nice to be with you again. As usual, we started out the day with a little Oshkosh wind and rain, but it's cleared out, and the day is progressing like normal.
19: I'm told there's plenty of tent spray, because I got a little bit of mist, but it wasn't bad. It only blew for about 30 seconds this morning, and it wasn't too bad. But our first guest is Lucin Lucien Dissler, who is the youngest pilot to fly a motorized fixed-wing aircraft, one of the youngest in the world, at 14.
20: And the reason he could do it at 14 was because Lucien lives in Canada, so they have a different set of rules there. And as we were doing our pre-brief out in the lobby area, I found out that they got this idea here last year. Is that right?
0: Yes, that's correct. With my dad, we actually one year ago came to Oshkosh for the first time, and we loved it. And from there, we were talking and came up with the idea to possibly make this a reality when we found out about such a low age requirement in Canada.
19: And had you even considered that before? It was just kind of you'd always thought you want to get it going as soon as possible, or this is just kind of one of those things where, hey, this is a good way to set a goal?
0: Well, I would say it definitely started out as, wait a second, I didn't know that. And it was almost like, that's interesting, and just a small conversation, side talk, and then was a conversation we kept coming back to. And it really did only start from Oshkosh, but for a very long time, both me and my dad have had an interest in aviation.
20: And you've told me that your dad, who's with us in the studio,

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1: Canadian government representatives to find out some more information about what it would take?
2: So what actually happened was that we found all of our info online, and then we have a airport that, which is what we ended up going to for all of my flight training, Brampton Flight Center, and we just talked to some representatives there, and yeah, it was something that was very possible. We had to find some instructors that had worked with younger kids before, and there you go. That from then, before I knew it, I was flying.
3: Did you keep the same instructor through your training, or did you have several?
2: So because the period of time that I was flying was about 4 months, where I was really ramping up because I had 20 or 30 canceled flights in winter just due to weather conditions, what happened was I got, I would say, 2-3 instructors, and I would just try and fit in any time slots I could. But yeah, in general, I would just have these 3 instructors, and I'd use them throughout my entire flight training.
3: Actually, how long was it? I mean, from the time you show up to the airport until you accomplish this, how much time went by?
2: So ultimately, it would be from start to finish about 6 months, because we started in winter, and that would mean that we were doing all the ground school exam stuff, getting all that done. But in terms of actual flying, where we could consistently get flights in without canceled flights, I would say about 4 months is good mark there.
3: I don't know about you, Fareed, but I'm impressed, because when I got my first certificate, I think it took me 11 months, maybe. Mm-hmm. You know, part of it was my own ability, I'm sure, and the other part of it was just, you know, life got in the way. So congratulations, that's impressive.
2: Yeah, thank you.
1: One thing I noticed, so if you look online, why don't you tell us how we can find the video of your solo flight first. How do you find that?
2: So what you can do is, if you just look on YouTube, Lucien Distler, LucienDistler, you should see the first video by Remove Before Flight, and you'll see my full solo flight.
1: Very good. So I just watched this recently, and one thing I noticed between my first solo flight and your first solo flight is that it was on video.
2: Yeah.
1: In the first place. And I just noticed there's a complete difference in just about, I see a lot of people's primary training, they've got a video record of all of that. And if anything, obviously it's cool to put that out there, but also, hey, you get a little bit of you can review your techniques and things like that.
2: So the thing, if you're talking about me doing, recording my actual flight training, like beforehand, we tried, and I can't get into it now, but ultimately what happened was the fact that just due to these kinds of agreements that we'd have to write, and contracts because of the instructors, because they are face recording, and then also recording inside of the aircraft, we managed to get upon an agreement that I can only record my solo flight. So it's only the flight that I recorded.
3: So we're visiting with Lucien Distler, who is youngest pilot to fly motorized fixed wing on his 14th birthday. It's quite an accomplishment, living in Canada. You might not realize this, but maybe you do, but you certainly have an opportunity to be an influencer in aviation. Are you telling your story everywhere you can? I know you're here, that's great, but on other social media events and things like that, so are you doing some reach out?
2: Absolutely. So for me, any opportunity I can get, I really like to kind of spread the story. I think it's a nice story for people, as well as other people that never really take that leap to get into aviation. There's a lot of people that want to do career switches, and it's just, oh, I'm not sure I can. But really, it's very realistic flying. If you put the work in, you can double up with a job, or like I did, I had to do school. So in general, I just try to take any opportunity I can with news networks, and also just spreading the story, as well as with other companies.
3: So this is your start. What's next? What do you see for yourself?
2: For me, in terms of possibly becoming a commercial pilot, I think that's definitely on the table, because just my love for aviation, and I think that is a very possible path. However, above all, first I have to get a university degree, and then past that point, I think anything's possible, but I would really say it's quite likely to do so.

0: 14 now. You've already soloed. That's really great. But you've got basically another 3 years before you can complete your certificate. So how are you planning on keeping the proficiency going and learning and growing from here?
1: So what I plan to do is I would like to continue with my flight training past the point that I am in university. And I think what will likely happen is I'll just be doing some flights every few months, maybe every 3 to 4 months, do check-in flights to be able to make sure that I don't have to redo any exams, tests, so on. And I'm just going to try and keep my license until we can continue, because on the one hand, everything with this requires a lot of planning, a lot of time, so yeah.
2: What was there something in your training when you were, you know, taking flying lessons, something that didn't come so easy to you, or were you just a natural and this is just worked out really quick and really fast?
1: I would say that everything generally did move very smoothly, but I would say the only reason that it actually happened was from the goal setting that I did my ground school with my dad, and that was the first step to this whole process. And I would say the goal setting of no matter what, we're going to do this exam on this day in 2 weeks, for example, and then just going full hard with that and really just time management. But ultimately, nothing was particularly difficult.
2: Even the landings?
1: The landings actually came pretty quick, and yeah. I would say the reason why I managed to pick them up so fast was because, first of all, Brampton Flight Center, the runways are actually very narrow, and yeah. I was, for probably the first 3 to 4 hours of circuit flying, that my first circuit flying with landings, I was in under crosswind, and I think those harsh conditions really quickly just kind of got me better, so that when all of a sudden I have good weather, it feels way smoother to be able to do all my landings.
2: So it's a skill builder plus a confidence builder.
1: I would say so.
2: Yeah. What was the aircraft?
1: We were flying Cessna 172 RNS models.
2: Nice.
0: Tell me, so where exactly is Brampton Flight Center? You're in the province of Ontario, but it's a very large province. So.
1: Oh, yes. So it's about... From, if you're talking about, it's give or take, if you're talking from, like, Toronto a little bit into Oakville, Ontario, mm-hmm. which is where we live, it's about a 30-minute drive in inland. And mm-hmm. in general, that drive was actually making things quite difficult. It's about a 40-minute drive mm-hmm. every time.
0: So you're northwest of the kind of the Toronto city center.
1: Yes.
0: Okay.
1: Yes.
2: And you don't drive, of course.
1: No.
2: So.
1: Yeah. That's a difficulty. My dad had to dedicate a lot of time to help me out with that, since only my dad would be driving me down.
2: That's what dads are for.
0: Yeah.
2: That's great.
0: I had a similar story. Once I got my certificate at 17, I couldn't rent a car, even though I could fly people wherever. It was going to be another 6 years before, or 7 years before, I could be old enough to rent a car. Lucien, thank you very much for coming down here and accomplishing a goal you set a year ago.
1: Mm-hmm.
0: And please come back next year and tell us of your progress.
1: Yes, of course. Love to.
2: And is there any last words you would have for somebody who wants to do this and follow your footsteps about how to succeed?
1: I just would love to give out that message that flying is feasible, it's realistic for pretty much anyone with the time and dedication, and I hope that we can have a good aviation in the coming years.
0: Very good words. Thank you very much. 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
3: Here's an interview from AirVenture Oshkosh 2015.
4: Yes, and we're back at the Steep Lane base. I had to throw that in there. We're back because everyone else is doing it. You know, be part of the crowd. Anyway, we're on the fly out here today at the Steep Lane base and having all kinds of fun. A lot of people are lining up to have lunch. Looks like you have a really good food vendor this year there, Paul.
5: Oh, yeah. We've got Thunder Bay Grill. They also have one at the airport. Do excellent food. That's working out great for them.
4: It's always good to have food on site.
5: Oh, yeah.
4: Travel around. What are you up to over there?
5: Oh, there we go. Okay, maybe I should introduce this guy. Yeah, this is our resident seaplane-based character.
4: Yeah. Well, there's a couple of them floating around here. It looks to me like the uniform of the day is red. What happens this morning to you? You didn't put your red on.
6: No, you want white?
5: We have a volunteer that actually has a red hat that says SC, and he wears all red, including red socks and red boots. And all the little children believe he's Santa Claus.
4: Santa Claus in the middle of July.
5: Of course, he's got
4: July.
5: The big beard. And just yesterday, one of my friends was standing there with his two little girls. And he said, Paul, my girls believe that he's actually Santa Claus. So I talked to him a little bit. And they asked me questions. Why is Santa here at the seaplane base? I said, well, you know, Santa has to shop year-round for toys. And he's here trying to figure out what daddies need.
4: So who is this character?
5: Actually, he's a father of one of our volunteers, and I think he likes to have fun, and he's working as a dock greeter. So if you fly your seaplane, you might be greeted by Santa Claus.
6: So let's get on to the CB deal.
4: Yes, let's talk about CBs.
6: Yeah, enough of this personal stuff. So I don't want to hear your personal problems, neither.
4: Paul, introduce our host here.
5: Uh-oh. Well, I call him my resident character, yes. Or our resident character, but this is John Knapp. John and I have been friends, oh gosh, I don't even know how long, but he's a fun-loving guy, flies a little Micromong biplane on floats. He loves to build airplanes, and he's one of the most fun-loving guys you'll ever meet. And he also is always willing to step up for extra projects. And last year, he approached me, actually it wasn't even last year, it was this year, and said, hey, we should have like something special, like the year of something. And I'm going to let him tell that story, but because it was his idea, and it kind of took off, and we've decided that we should honor more of these particular type aircraft and their people that fly them. And he and I both agreed immediately that the first group to be acknowledged is the CB crowd, because so many of them are good friends of ours, and they just seem to have so much fun with those old airplanes. So take it away, John.
6: Yeah, the super enthusiasm the CB crew has. I mean, we used to go to Sun and Fun, Sun and Mun, Speculator, Moosehead Lake, Maine, Oshkosh. If there's a party, the CBs will be there. They'll start it. And I'm a chairman of seaplane judging. So on the way home last year, I said, you know, they're winning all the Lindys. They're fantastic builders. They're fun guys to hang around with. Let's have a marquee airplane, the CB of the year. And we've approached EAA about it, and they hemmed and hawed. And then we got the go-ahead, and they said, what are we celebrating? And I said, don't worry about it. We'll find something. So consequently, here we are. You know, we dug something up, and I started calling CB guys here, and I keep all the business cards of the fellows that won the Lindy and so on and so forth. And then I started going back through my files and got all these CB guys, and then I met up with a gentleman named Steve Metzler, I hope is here. He should be coming in the driveway. He is basically the historian of CBs. So, got together with Steve. We put together a slideshow over here the other day. You've interviewed the gentleman with a Horizon X2. Got to put a plug in for them. And it's just been the formation over here, I hope they got it all on tape as good as it looked, because they come over the tree line, you hear the rumble over in the back, a bunch of angry bees, and you through the crotch of the trees over there, plane flies by, nice pause, out of sight. Boom, here comes another one. And this went on 14, 15 minutes. And then they did what I call a question mark. Come across here. They did a big question mark. And then they came down through that line of trees and landed out there. And same kind of spacing. They went down through the trees, out, finished on the step, pulled back to displacement mode, started a turn. Here comes the next one. And it was just a three-quarters of a circle, and here's all these bees circling around to come back up in here. It was spectacular.
4: How many airplanes? How many CBs were there?
6: As last night's count, 17 CBs.
4: Wow. That is a 17. Impressive number.
6: And you got to remember, there was only 200 and some out of them registered in this country. They're all over the world. They're in Hong Kong, Africa. They're on golf courses in Florida. I mean, the CBs are everywhere. You know, it's a unique plane. It's you don't normally see that type of seaplane.
4: Well, and I know I saw Jeff Robeson is the chairman of Vintage, the president of Vintage, actually. And he's here enjoying lunch with you guys right now. And those are some airplanes that were missing over in Vintage this year. That's because they were with you. Yeah.
6: Yeah, we stole them all.
4: But they are a Vintage airplane.
6: They're unique. They are officially a Warbird, too.
4: That was a Warbird.
6: Yes, yeah. Sir. They were Navy versions. And they're being powered by, the original ones were powered by Franklin's. Then there's a Lycoming conversion kit. And then there is the new ones now, the Thunderbees. They're Corvette powered. And can you imagine flying a seaplane that's air conditioned? Life is tough. Life is tough.
4: Oh, I think the Corvette application is perfect for that airplane.
6: It's always needed power.
4: And it's not a big deal to make your CB experimental. I mean, you're adding value actually in this particular case.
6: Oh yeah, definitely.
7: I'm not so sure you can do that in America. I would say I don't know all the details of making a CB experimental in America. I know it's common under owner maintenance in Canada, but we can't do that here just yet.
4: What do we, if it's kind of a fence issue, right?
7: We got an interruption here. Santa just showed up.
4: Uh-oh.
7: We just got to give him a little plug.
4: He's on our web feed right now.
6: Did you bring me my present?
7: You got to look at the camera here. Look at the camera.
8: Did I bring you your present?
4: Yes. Those of you who are listening, we do have a live stream of the show here. And you can go to earadio.net and click on the webcam link and see Santa Claus roaming around the seaplane base. Make your day.
6: And we don't get any characters here at all.
4: No. Between the two of you.
6: Next.
4: So the CB, are we saying that we don't think that we can I thought you could do experimental. You could do whatever you wanted.
7: I think that's extremely difficult. You have to prove that you have manufactured more than 51% of the aircraft. And the Tahoe Special was written up in EA's magazine a bunch of years ago. That was a case of where the whole aircraft was extremely modified and basically replicated. So I think that's a gray area in our regulations. I would recommend it's a really cool modification. It really makes the airplanes something special, but I would highly recommend that people look into it before they dive into it. You know, make sure it is feasible.
6: I might have an answer for your question. This is Steve Metzler, the gentleman I was telling you about.
4: Steve, we were just talking about making putting the Corvette motor in the CB in the US of A.
9: Yeah. I'm not that guy.
4: No, but we were talking about the logistics of doing that, of making it an experimental airplane in the U.S. versus Canada.
9: Yeah, yeah.
4: Do you know anything about that?
9: Well, I know the 51% rule counts. You got to prove to them you did 51% and it's experimental. But it's kind of tough to do here in the United States. I think the Canadians are a little more lenient than we are.
4: But it makes such a great airplane.
9: Oh, it's wonderful. That's the future of that airplane.
4: There's no airport around here anywhere, but we have a lot of planes.
7: Yeah. Yes. Airplane noise. Isn't it great?
9: You know, you ought to talk to Brian Robinson. He's the Corvette guy.
10: Is he here?
9: Yeah, he's right here. Brian, come on.
4: Brian, we want to hear about your Corvette-powered CB.
10: Okay, well, I think my brother talked a little bit earlier on, but I've had an awful lot of fun with it over the years. We flew a CB with a Stark Franklin in it for about 20 years and got tired of all the repairs, back closer to 30 years, got tired of all the repairs and the performance limitations, so we were looking for a better solution, and we thought, why not put the most popular engine in the world in? There's probably more GM 350s been built than anything else, so we, from a reliability and performance point of view, thought it was a perfect fit. So we developed all the systems we needed to put that in the airplane and make it work, and absolutely love it. We've been flying it actively. First flight was actually Independence Day in 2000. Was the first flight, and then we've been flying it ever since, and continued to modify the airplane. We fixed that problem, and then we wanted to develop the platform. So since then, we've got roughly 50 modifications on our airplane, everything from going doors to air conditioning to single lever control. We've got a five-blade MT prop. We've had a lot of different things that really turned it into a fun machine. And then our latest project is that we've started, we've designed a replacement for the CB, and we're
4: yeah. We talked to your brother about that earlier.
10: We were
4: talking about the older CBs and the modifications that guys are making to them. And right. It's a shame that we can't do that here in the U.S. Because
10: well, you actually can, and I think you really ought to talk to Pete Norman. He's in the crowd here someplace because he knows. I'm a Canadian. I deal with the Canadian regulations. It's easy to do in Canada. In the U.S. now, it's still doable, but Pete's much more of an expert on it than I am. So he's the guy you really need to talk to. But it is doable, and it makes a wonderful machine out of it.
4: So have you CB guys been having a good time here at the Seaplane Base this year?
10: Oh, absolutely.
4: Let's pass this up here. And
9: This is a great great venue for seaplanes for sure.
4: And what was your name again?
9: Steve Messler.
4: And Steve, you have a CB here.
9: Yes, I have one. It's at the airport, but we came over the other day with the 11 CBs that were parked here. One Twin B. I don't know. Did you see the Twin B?
4: I haven't seen it, but it's a cool airplane.
9: It's great. And that's the most CBs I've seen.
4: Is that the fellow who does the multi-engine seaplane ratings down in Florida?
9: No.
4: Does he have that Twin B?
9: No, this guy lives in Virginia.
4: Huh.
9: And he's got two single CBs and a Twin B.
4: I would say he's a bit of a CB addict.
9: Yeah, he is, for sure. Yeah,
4: an addiction right there. Not one that needs to be corrected, mind you. But
7: so you were saying that this is the most CBs you saw in one place ever?
9: The previous record, in my experience, was in Hammondsport, New York, where we had 7 CBs. And I thought that was amazing. We had 15 here at Oshkosh.
10: 17?
9: 17.
7: Steve, how many do you think are still flying?
9: The registry shows 289 registered, but that could be in a barn or a hangar, not flying.
7: Okay.
9: We figure about 100 are still flying.
7: That's pretty good.
9: We're
11: 20% were here.
4: Yeah, that's 20% of the airplane.
7: Well, that flyby that you did here, as well as the airport, I mean, I want a CB.
4: Yeah, everyone wants a CB.
9: I could help you out.
4: Yeah.
9: Well, if you go to republiccb.com, we always have airplanes for sale. Yeah, there you go. And airplanes, parts for sale. I handle the website. I'm the webmaster for the CB Club. And all the manuals are there. The history, everything you want to know about a CB is on that site, as I know it.
4: That's great.
9: I get stuff coming in, I put it on the website.
4: Thanks, guys. Well, we're about to sign off. And what I want to do, Paul, is I want to plug the Watermelon Social again for tonight. Get the bus and get over to the Seaplane Base, 5 o'clock. A lot of activity will be going on over here. The Icon demonstration's at 5:15. And, of course, all the CBs are running around out here like a beehive. And Jay Munchie, we're at Seaplane Base. This is it for this year. 2015 is a wrap for the On the Fly show.
11: See you next year.
4: And, yep, we'll see you next year, same place, same channel. 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
3: Let's go back to 2013 for this classic interview.
4: Jay Munchie, we are on the farm down at Ultralights, right here on the porch. It's a beautiful day to get down and see Ultralights, and they'll be flying later this evening after the air show. So get on the tram or walk on down past the Vintage and check out all the Ultralights. How long is your runway, Tim?
12: 1,200 feet.
4: 1,200 feet.
12: 1,200 feet of beautiful grass.
4: Now, there was a rumor that it might be expanded. Is that true?
12: Well, you know, we'd like to see it longer, to be able to maybe allow more light sport aircraft operate in this area. So we're looking for a way to do that.
4: Yeah, well, I mean, both ends pretty much touch something. One is a road, and the other end, you're getting into the traffic area for 3-6 left out here, right?
12: Right, right. But we got this spot right here, right out in front. Wouldn't it be cool to have a runway right there?
4: Oh, yeah. Has that been proposed?
12: Well, it's something we're talking about, from an ultralight standpoint.
4: Now, last year, Vintage had a grass runway. They don't have that anymore, correct?
12: No, yeah, it's closed down this year.
4: I think it was just, I don't think it got used enough, and it was kind of bumpy, and, it just wasn't worth the effort, I guess. But that would be cool if you guys put in a new runway and a longer one. Then some of the Vintage guys could use it.
12: That's absolutely right.
4: So, We have a new gentleman joining us on the show now, Noah Forden. Hello. Welcome.
13: Hello. Thank you.
4: So, Tim, tell us a little bit about Noah here.
12: Well, Noah's a cool individual. He has a home-built aircraft that he built called an RV-7. And Noah flew from the East Coast in his RV-7 and is parked in a home-built camping area by other RV aircraft that are camping. Noah's passenger was not a person, but it was a home-built ultralight hot air balloon, which he has integrated to carry in his van's RV-7. And the ultralight hot air balloon is also a home-built. He home-built that himself and has got some clever innovations as a incorporated into that ultralight hot air balloon.
4: Noah, your luggage is actually your hot air balloon canopy?
13: That's correct, yes. The entire balloon system weighs about 112 pounds, and most of the time I've flown with it in the aircraft, I just put the envelope or the fabric portion in the back seat and the fuel tank in the right seat, and I strap it in so it's very secure. On this flight, I had a lot more gear with me. I had camping gear. I had food for the week. I had a lot of clothing, sleeping bag, and such. So on this flight, I put the I removed the right seat from the aircraft, put the envelope in the right seat beside me, had the tank in the back and all my camping gear just to make sure that all the weight and balance worked out properly.
4: That is a cool deal. So tell us about an ultralight. Most people don't think about ultralights and hot air balloons in the same sentence. What's it like?
13: That's right. There are not a lot of ultralight balloons in the United States. I'd say there are probably less than a dozen. It is becoming more popular, primarily because ballooning is a very labor-intensive activity. It requires a number of crew people. Whenever you launch a balloon, you don't necessarily know exactly where you're going to go, so you have to have crew people to help you inflate and follow you and help you pack up when you land. So it does require a number of people to help you, and they have to enjoy getting up early in the morning, and that can be hard to find. So one of the benefits of an ultralight balloon is it's much smaller. It's much easier for one person to deal with. It doesn't require a large vehicle or a trailer or the commitment that a larger balloon does. So, it's a lot more fun and kind of gets back to the basics of ballooning. Just you and another person, maybe even sometimes I don't even have a crew person. There's been a couple times where I haven't been able to find anybody, and I just do a flight from my house out in Rhode Island. And when I land, I'd call my wife to come get me. So that's a little different. You wouldn't think about doing that in a larger balloon.
4: No, probably not. Well, so you strap it on? Is that?
13: You do, yeah. This is a balloon that's called a cloud hopper. Well, I guess most balloons that are one-man balloons are called a cloud hopper, but as Tim mentioned earlier, some are called tank riders. Cloud hopper style is one where you wear a harness, and the tank is a vertical style tank that's on your back, and then you have a burner over your head, and, of course, above that, the envelope. There are a few manufacturers that make commercial cloud hoppers. There are, like I said, very few home builds and ultralights.
4: So how do you learn how to fly an ultralight balloon?
13: Well, I've been flying balloons and building balloons for about 25 years. I have a degree in aeronautical engineering and got into ballooning in college, building radio-controlled hot air balloons. I built balloons that were about 4,400 cubic feet, and these were about 25 feet tall. They carried a Bugs Bunny that would skydive out from the basket. and I started getting invitations to balloon festivals all over the Northeast and eventually all over the country. So that's how I started getting into balloons. And I was doing that before I ever was a balloonist and learned how to fly balloons. Also, while I was in college, I sold these balloons and eventually worked in a repair station and got a lot of experience learning to repair and do annual inspections on hot air balloons. When graduation time came, there were not a lot of jobs. It was a recession back in the early 90s, and so I was fortunate enough to get my first job at a hot air balloon manufacturing company out in Sioux Falls, South Dakota. So I worked there for several years and did, again, more balloon design and learned to fly, got my private pilot certificate. And so it's not very hard to do. It does require some instruction. Flying an ultralight is not a whole lot different than flying a big balloon, other than the fact that it's a much more responsive system. It will climb much, much quicker and descend much quicker. And because of that, and because of its small size, it will allow you to land in a lot smaller places than you can with a big balloon, which is a big advantage on windy days. Although we don't try to fly on windy days, when the wind does come up, it's a lot easier to find a place to get down.
4: So I'm curious, what does an ultralight balloon cost, typically?
13: Well, if you're going to build it yourself, I think the one I built, which is require, I should say, contains a lot of custom, you know, piece parts, a lot of machine components, custom weldments. I think I may have paid $6,000 or $8,000 for all the parts. You could certainly get away with paying a lot less.
4: Oh, okay. So, if you want to be an ultralight balloonist, the first thing that you do is find a hot air balloon instructor and take lessons in a regular balloon, and then move into the ultralight side.
13: Yeah, exactly. Another thing you could consider is finding a local commercial pilot. All balloonists are always looking for crew, and that's a great way to get into the sport, to learn what it's all about, to become experienced with some of the systems and how they go get assembled, how they go together, what the whole procedure is for, you know, launching and chasing and recovering. I used to love it. Before I was a balloonist, I was a crew person, and I used to love the fact that you never knew where you were going to end up or who you're going to meet when you get there, and it's always fun. Balloonists always give champagne away to the local landowners where they land, because they're always we're entirely reliant on private landowners. If we can't land in a school or a park or something, we have to land on private land, and so landowner relations is a big part of ballooning, so we always carry champagne. And being a crew person is a great way to get involved, understand what's what, and of course, most balloonists would be very happy to help you out. And all commercial balloonists, as opposed to other types of aircraft, are flight instructors. If you can find a commercial balloonist, they are eligible to instruct. Although for an ultralight, it's not necessary to have that instruction. It's certainly a very good idea.
4: Well, yes, of course. Anything that leaves the ground, you should be taught first how
13: to do it. Absolutely.
4: That's for sure.
12: Yeah, no doubt. It's very important to get instruction. So I'm curious, how many hours would you think it would take somebody to transition to actually be able to fly that single-seat ultralight balloon?
13: Transition from a full-size hot air balloon or from a fixed wing?
12: Say you were transitioning from a fixed-wing airplane like myself. I'm a fixed-wing pilot, and I want to get into hot air ballooning. I want it to be an ultralight hot air balloon.
13: Sure. I would think if you got maybe 2 or 3 or 4 hours of instruction, you'd be good to go.
12: And couple that with a bunch of time being a crew member so you can understand about crewing a balloon?
13: Yeah, that helps a lot because, again, you get to see from the ground what's going on. And you know, there's actually quite a bit to learn in addition to the mechanics of how to fly the aircraft. If you're not already a pilot, there's meteorology, there's weather forecasting, and where do you get the weather and how do you interpret the weather. And charts and there's airspace and all those kind of things that you have to know as well. So if you're already a pilot and you're transitioning, those things are already under your belt, and that will simplify things quite a bit.
12: Yeah, one thing I've noticed in working with you and other balloonists is you're really tied into the weather and really try and get an understanding of what the weather is doing.
13: Definitely, yeah. Being a balloonist does give you a very keen sense of the weather. You always have your eye on the tops of the trees, and becoming a fixed-wing pilot, that was something that was never, you know, it was already something that was, you know, been watching that for a long time and understood how to read the weather, how to interpret weather forecasts and all that sort of thing. So, yeah, for sure.
12: What's fascinating to me is the way you can navigate with a hot air balloon by changing your altitude, because as you go up in the air, wind current changes.
13: Yeah, that's a lot of fun. And in ballooning, there are competitions. A lot of people don't realize this, but you can steer yourself in a balloon. A lot of people don't realize this. Typically, the wind on the surface is one direction, and as you climb in height, the wind will typically turn to the right. And a lot of times in the morning when you launch, you will be traveling in one direction on the surface. And as the morning goes on, those upper winds will tend to come down, especially if you have a low-level temperature inversion from the night before, if you have a clear sky. And those upper winds will come down, and we will say that, number one, you go right with height, and number two, you'll lose your left. So as you progress on your flight, you lose the ability to go left. You'll tend to go more right. And as a competition pilot, competition pilots use that to navigate themselves to a goal. There's a big balloon fiesta out in Albuquerque, and one of the things they do every year is they'll put keys to something like a new truck up on a flagpole, and they'll draw a circle around a map around that flagpole, probably like a 5-mile radius, and they'll tell all the balloonists, you can launch wherever you want outside the 5-mile radius, you can't launch within it. So everybody will go out and try to find a field or a school or a landowner where they can launch their balloon. And it's a very exciting spectator sport because people standing by the flagpole can see these balloons jockeying for position, going up, going down, trying to get that left, trying to get that right to get to the flagpole. And the way this works, they have to fly down to the flagpole. They have to keep both their feet on the floor of the basket without reaching out and you know, putting themselves at risk of falling out. And they have to grab the keys to that truck. And if they win, if they can grab the keys, they win the truck. And there are people who have done this multiple times. And it tells you that to navigate to something that small from 5 miles away in an aircraft that's, you know, that big and that you have somewhat limited capability, but they do it consistently, it shows you that it can be done, and it can be done pretty precisely.
12: It is remarkable, yeah, that, you know, okay, I'm going to go land over there, and they land right on the spot that they're going to.
13: It's yeah, like, it's something that, you know, as you fly and you try to find new ways to keep it interesting, that's one thing I've done over the years is try to navigate on every flight to a goal and try to, you know, carry a beanbag and say, okay, I want to put this beanbag right in the middle of that intersection. And to be able to do that, it's a real skill, and it requires a lot of concentration, but it's something that if you practice it, you can get very good at it.
4: Great. It seems to me that if your ultralight balloon is more navigable, that would be the choice to use for that competition.
13: Absolutely. This is a great balloon to use for competition. We had a festival out where I am a couple years ago, and they laid out, what they do is they lay out a giant X so you can see it from, you know, a couple miles away. And it's just so much fun because you're just totally focused on that X, and you're, you know, sometimes in when you launch your balloon, before you launch your balloon, you let a little helium balloon go so you know what the winds are, the local winds. Of course, you get the FAA forecast, but those are really gross winds. They're, you know, 3,000 and 6,000 feet. We want to know what's happening at 100 feet and 200 feet and 300 feet. And so we launch a little helium balloon, and we track that with a compass, and we, you know, look for changes and turns in the wind. And as we're flying, we're sometimes that wind will change, and we'll actually drop shaving cream over the side of the balloon, or if we don't have that, we'll actually spit. Not while we're over any people or anything, but we track that as it goes down, and you can see the left turn, the right turn, and you make a note of that. And as you're flying, and say you're going to be coming down on that X, and you want to know, am I going to take a left when I get up to 100 feet, or am I going to take a right? And you make a mental note of that, and you use that to steer yourself to a goal. It's a real challenge, and it's a heck of a lot of fun.
4: Yeah, I always wondered what that red fluorescent mouthwash was for. Anyway, we're gonna take a break down here on the farm on the fly. We'll be right back. 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
14: Squawk 1200 and EAA Radio. I'm Wireless Mike.
2: I'm Paul Predecker.
14: And in this segment, we'll have Brett Steinle and Tom Flannery from NATCA. And apparently, you guys occasionally run into some disasters, and you have a whole disaster response team. So what does your disaster response team do?
15: So we are the NATCA Disaster Response Committee. And we help out controllers and their families in response to any natural disaster or man-made disaster that affects them, so we can get them back in the tower or the approach control, back to work, and then bring the airport back online and bring the community back online.
2: So you're kind of like a go team.
15: Pretty much, yeah.
2: And how do you yourself prepare for this?
15: So,
2: you know, to do a response. I mean, how do you know what's going to be needed?
15: Sure. So actually, my background is I have a degree in Homeland Security and Emergency Management. So I'm very very aware of that sort of thing. And so we prepare as a committee. Any sort of event that happens nationwide, we have a playbook that we operate off of, whether it's a hurricane or tornado. And we basically go off that and say, how can we help, and here's what we may need. Because obviously you need something different from a flood than you would a wildfire, or maybe you would from an earthquake.
2: So, Brett, before we went on the air, you talked a little bit about the situation in Asheville, North Carolina. Give us a little summary of that.
16: Sure. You know, Asheville's obviously not a hotbed for natural disasters historically.
2: Yeah.
16: And in that situation with, you know, the amount of rainfall they got and the flooding, that airport, 36 hours after the rain stopped, became the busiest airport in the United States. Because of the response, helicopters, supplies, etc. In order for the controllers to be able to do their job, they needed to be able to get to work. Those 20 controllers or so had the same impacts as the whole community in Asheville. Flooded basements, no electricity, no gas in their cars, no formula for their babies, no diapers, etc., etc. There's nothing local to do. You can't get any of these resources locally. so they have to be brought in. Within the first 36 hours, we had over a dozen generators, 10,000 pounds of non-perishables, Starlinks, sat phones, 500 gallons of fuel was on its way up from Charlotte, all four of the controllers, so that they were showers, portable hot showers. I mean, you don't think about things like this, but... And that way they could come to work with their mindset ready to work. They were already going from a DEPCON level 1 to a DEPCON level 5. They were working conditions that were unprecedented for them. We want them to be at their best. So our job is to try and take some of that pressure off of them. And we do all that generally by flying these supplies in, because you couldn't drive in. And so pilots are a huge asset to us.
2: As you know, as a pilot, of course, I think I know everything, but but I have never heard about this. Is this something that's been in existence for a long time?
15: So NACA founded the program in 1992.
2: Okay.
15: We've been internally mostly since then. Since 2015, 2016 is when we actually went external and started asking for more pilots, looking for more people beyond NACA.
2: How does that work?
15: So we are self-funded by the air traffic controllers. People give money out of their paychecks to help us, which basically creates a fund, the Disaster Response Fund or Disaster Relief Fund, which then funds our purchase of supplies and donations, et cetera. From that now, we reach out to pilots and say, hey, we want you to come fly with us. During an event, like a hurricane, we may hit an area, say, hey, we need pilots from North Carolina, South Carolina, Georgia. And that would basically come under our volunteer list. We say, hey, we need pilots that can fly these supplies. Who's available? And then from there, we say, okay, let's schedule some flights.
14: What kind of planes are these people volunteering and using?
15: We see everything. I mean, I personally own a Comanche, so I load my Comanche up with 1,000 pounds of supplies, bring it wherever we need to do. We've seen the same from 172s all the way up to, we've had 206s and 210s as well. So during some events like Puerto Rico, which we also responded to, we had to use business jets. So we lean on our business jet friends and say, hey, let's use your biz jet here for this.
2: I'm assuming there's some screening about
15: there is,
2: with this,
15: absolutely.
2: And training and things like this. So are you training them about the process as much as you're, you know, looking at their, you know, flying history and qualifications?
15: So we work with our partners at Operation Airdrop and other groups like Airbridge, and we use a lot of the times their pilots because they've already been trained. And that's really one of the best things, is they do the training for us and say, here's what you need to do, here's what you need to be aware of. Because everything's different, obviously. You're flying into a disaster area. So we work with them a lot. And with them, with their training and their processes, it kind of vets a lot of the stuff for us.
14: And so if a pilot wanted to help and volunteer, who would they talk to? The Operation Airdrop?
15: They can talk to them, because we'll reach out to them during an event as well. Or they can talk to us directly. Either one's fine. NACA DRC.
16: I'll be speaking 4 times a day at the NACA booth about this. And we're giving pilots an opportunity through a QR code to sign up to be a volunteer with our organization. And they don't have to be there for one of the presentations. They anytime during the day, stop by. We'll give them the QR code. They can sign up.
2: What's your goal in terms of how many you're trying to recruit?
15: So we started this event, I think, like 20 pilots nationwide for our own, the own private group here. I think we're trying to hit 100 by the end of the group.
14: How are you doing right now?
15: I think we got 25 yesterday, right?
16: Well, we're up to about 70 right
14: 70,
16: now.
14: Yeah. All right. Yeah,
16: so we'd like to punch through 100 easily. So
14: midweek, and,
2: it's not bad.
14: I think you're going to make it.
16: If only
14: you could find somewhere to tell people about this.
16: In addition to that, while we're up there, since we are pretty much self-funded, we are doing a couple small fundraisers as well. NACA is... doing a silent auction for tower tours of Oshkosh. So there's not something you get every day. So right now we're doing a silent auction for tours Saturday at 4 p.m. The auction ends at noon. So it's a silent auction. You get some swag and some cool stuff,
2: sure.
16: But you get a tower tour. And there's some other items up there as well. But all those proceeds will benefit our committee as well.
14: Where is this sign-up for if I want to bid on said tower tour?
16: At the NACA booth?
15: Yeah, just north of the tower, at the NACA tent.
16: Yep.
2: So I'm thinking about, disaster response. So we've got floods, we have wildfires, What else falls into this category?
15: So we handle everything from as far as a single one-off, like your house burns down, all the way up to the earthquakes, the floods, the blizzards, etc. I mean, it doesn't matter whether it's a big event or small event, but you got to think about across the country. We have facilities all the way over in Guam, which have to deal with typhoons.
2: Oof.
15: all the way over to Puerto Rico. So it's the whole United States, Alaska, Hawaii, Guam, and Puerto Rico that we respond to and kind of work with.
2: So I'm picturing a group of pilots who are available and on the ready, and they're living in different parts of the country. There must be somebody coordinating how this is all coming together.
15: Yep, you're looking at them.
2: Okay. So you're like a dispatcher, a scheduler,
15: yes.
2: Kind of...
15: We'll be arranging ground supplies at the same time we're trying to arrange flights, get the supplies in one place, have it picked up by volunteers who then move it to an airport, have it loaded onto an airplane for somebody, and they can move it wherever it needs to go.
14: And I would assume you have multiple places already pre-staged around the country you have stuff, meals ready to eat or whatever it be.
15: Yeah, we have about $75,000 in supplies out there, generators, dehumidifiers, some of the big stuff that we need on a last-minute notice. We can grab it.
2: Are you supported through donations and things for
15: yes.
2: things like that,
15: yes.
2: your supplies?
15: Yeah, it's all supported through the Controller's Fund for disaster relief and disaster response. And that basically helps us fund these different items, as well as give direct, if we need financial support to a person that maybe lost their home, you know, we can put them up in a hotel temporarily as well.
14: So none of this is funded by the government at all?
15: Correct.
14: Why not? I mean, why should you? I mean, you guys are mission critical for keeping the airspace running in the country.
15: That's definitely how we see it. So we that's why we feel that we want to get the people back in the tower as fast as possible, make them good at home, and then go to work and help move airplanes.
16: Absolutely. The probably the strangest response we've had to do was Christmas Eve in Buffalo. We had a bunch of controllers that were stranded in the tower in Buffalo, of all places, believe it or not. I mean, they're used to snow, but they were stranded. And we were reaching out to local groups like snowmobile clubs and stuff. So we're not just airplanes, try to extract them from the facility. So aviation is definitely our bread and butter, but, any means necessary.
2: And I guess with any operation like this, after you're done, is there some debrief? What did we learn? What could we do better? How did it go? So you kind of do some review of, how we can...
15: One of the things we learned from Asheville, which was in a bowl in the mountains, they had no cell service, so none of their families knew they were okay. And so the first thing we did was brought them Starlinks, and they actually could call their family and friends, and we brought one to the tower so they could call out to their family and friends without work, and talk to them on the breaks. And so that way they could actually communicate with people, because they hadn't talked to anybody for almost 3-4 days.
14: Wow.
15: And so that's a huge... I mean, think about how long that would be for you if your family's out there like that. And so that's one thing we learned that way. And also then it lets us to communicate with those airplanes on the ground, too. So when they land at Asheville, we say, okay, you're on the ground. We'll get you back out.
2: In your normal life, are you an air traffic controller in the facility?
15: Yes, we are.
2: Okay. And you as well?
16: Yes. I'm retired. I recently retired.
2: Good for you.
14: And so all of this work is just volunteer on the side in addition to your normal job?
15: Yep. Exactly right.
16: And we'd be remiss if we didn't say there's a committee of 8 of us now, I believe. So it takes a village kind of mentality.
2: Well, there's very few things in aviation that are not a team effort. I mean, even if a pilot thinks he's single pilot, he's not. there's a team out in the system somewhere, right?
16: Yeah.
14: If he's smart enough to reach out to them.
2: Well, yes.
14: Yes.
2: That's correct.
14: More than once, I've run into student pilots and, private pilots, and like, I don't want to talk to those controllers. They're scary. It's
2: the biggest myth, isn't it?
15: Yes.
14: Yeah, and it's just ask a question, and if you don't understand something, the thing I've heard from controllers most of it all is, ask us. We're happy to help you, and we'd rather repeat it 6 times than you do something we're not expecting you to do. Now, if I'm wrong with that, please correct me.
15: No, you're absolutely right. As a controller, if you're confused, you have some questions, ask me in plain language. Hey, I don't understand. Can you help me out? And we'll definitely stop and, hey, let's help you.
2: Yeah, you guys do such an important job for the industry, and I hope you get all the credit you deserve, because both of us have been in the system for a long time, and the controllers are great.
14: All right. Well, we've been speaking with Brett Steinle and Tom Flannery from NAFCA Disaster Response, and I will encourage everybody, go sign up for the tower tour and make a bid, because I still haven't gotten in the tower, and I've been here 20-some years. So good luck to everybody. And you're listening to EAA Radio.
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18: 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I'm a controller at Indianapolis Center, Air Route Control Center.
19: Hi, my name is Carrie Phillips, and I'm an air traffic controller at Boston Center.
20: Hi, my name is Jim Thompson. I'm an air traffic controller at Southern California Approach Control.
17: That's a diverse crew here all across the country. You do a very important job here. Your job is to keep all the air traffic apart. You're working a lot with general aviation. Are there any tips or anything that you would like to pass on to general aviation pilots out there?
18: Yeah, I think one of the biggest things that we've been stressing at our time in Oshkosh, not just this year, but in the past, is don't be afraid to call us. We see a lot of times with GA aviation that they tend not to want to talk to air traffic controllers, which they don't have to if they're not in controlled airspace, and that's fine. But we also see instances where they will fly into restricted airspace, fly into thunderstorms, and we're not talking to them. So all we can do when we're sitting at the scope is just call out in the blind and see if they're listening. And if they're not listening, there's nothing that we can do to help them. We don't see as much VFR flight following probably as we'd like to see. I know as a pilot myself, whenever I fly, I always have VFR flight following. There's never a time I don't fly without it. So, and one of the biggest things we're stressing here is to talk to us. We're not the scary, boogeyman. We're nice people. We love pilots. We love aviation. So that's one of those things we're stressing. And another thing, too, with the general aviation community we've found lately is they let themselves tend to get a little bit too deep into situations before they admit they need help. Especially when it comes to weather, thunderstorms, icing. Even sometimes we can hear it in their voice that something's going on, and we're ready for it almost, but then they kind of admit later on that, hey, I'm in trouble. I'm too close to a thunderstorm. I've gotten, now I'm at moderate icing, where if they told us they were in light icing, we would be able to, get forecasting reports, get icing levels, freezing levels for them, and try to help them get them out sooner. So that's one thing that we're really kind of stressing this week is to, A, don't be afraid to talk to us, and B, when you are talking to us, let us know what's going on, and especially if something is starting to go south.
17: Well, they also have that that NASA thing where if they make a mistake, they can file a report, and that's kind of a get-out-of-jail-free card.
18: Mm-hmm. Yeah, and it's not necessarily even that so much. It's like if you talk about weather, it's not that they're doing anything wrong per se. I mean, you know, when you're flying along and you start to get some icing, or if you're flying along and you're starting to get a little bit hazy, you're not nothing wrong yet. You're not breaking any laws or anything. But if you tell us that, we can start looking ahead for you, start getting airports that are VFR, start, talking to our meteorologists in our facilities, seeing where the VFR conditions are. So those are things that we can start being proactive if we know what's going on.
19: I think the big thing that we wanted to stress is that we're all on the same team. Safety is our number one priority, and we're not looking to get anybody in trouble. We're not the air police, or we're not looking to find rule breakers or anything like that. That's our job is to help, and so we would love for them to call up and take advantage of that service.
17: Well, you have flight following. You can give traffic advisories, and I imagine there's a lot of other things that you can tell the pilots too. Typically, if you have a pilot that gets on the radio and says, "Hey, I'm lost," what do you do to help them out?
18: I mean, that's actually one of those things. We have multiple things we can do depending on the situation and where the pilot is. I mean, the easiest thing we can do and the quickest way to find out where you are is if you squawk 7700, if you squawk emergency, right? And that will pop up on everyone's scope. Everyone can see squawk codes like 7600, 7700. So that we'll be able to triangle you almost instantly if you do that. Now, we can do other things, getting a DME fix off of VOR, even looking outside your cockpit, saying, what are you seeing? Are you seeing a river? Are you seeing a road? And kind of triangulate from there. So there's multiple ways we can help aircraft who are lost.
17: Well, that's good. I mean, getting lost, you would think it doesn't happen in this day and age of GPS-equipped aircraft, but I'm still hearing stories out there of the occasional student pilot gets a little
18: lost. Oh, I can
17: lost.
18: Share a story with that. I when I was flying at the University of North Dakota, I was in helicopter training, and I was flying a Schweitzer 300, and I got lost. So I was lost, and I didn't know what to do, and you shouldn't do what I did. I landed on an interstate to figure out where I was. I went down and landed to figure out what road sign it was and what mile marker and took off again. So I would highly recommend not doing that when you're student pilot training. Probably not a good idea. But that's one of those instances where, like, if you were to call air traffic control, you don't have to put yourself in a bad position. We can easily find you and let you know where you are and get you on your way.
17: Well, we're all just human. We do sometimes have a tendency to get in over our head, and it's good to know that you guys are out there. Now, what are the advantages of having flight following if you're a VFR pilot?
19: The possibilities are endless, from weather advisories, traffic calls. You name it, and if we don't have the information readily available in front of us, we can find somebody who does.
20: Yeah, I wanted to add into that. I work at Southern California Tracon. We do 2 million operations a year, and I do a lot of pilot outreach. I do a lot of safety briefings, and I find, you know, we kind of touched on what we were talking earlier. I didn't realize how many pilots thought that we didn't want to talk to them and that they're bothering us because we're so busy, but it's actually quite the opposite. Like, I would rather be talking to you, to be able to give you that traffic advisory, to move you out of the way. It's a lot easier for me if I know what you're doing and if I'm talking to you. My area, it's SoCal's led the nation in TCAS resolution advisories for the last 3 years running because of that. We have practice areas, a lot of flight clubs out there, and it's something we're working on every day to get better at.
18: Yeah, another example of flight following, too, is something we see all over the country is restricted areas. So we can tell you if a MOA is hot, if a MOA is cold, if you're going to be going into an actual restricted area. For example, the airspace I work is near Fort Knox. So we have a restricted area over Fort Knox that's always active, and you know, you can't go in. And we've had a couple times where VFR, you can see the VFR target that flies right through an active MOA or an active restricted area in Fort Knox. And what pilots don't really understand with that is if the military is having an active exercise, like for Fort Knox, they do 2-, 3-, 4-day multi-million-dollar exercises, live fires with, you know, tanks and Apaches. The minute a VFR target will enter that airspace, they have to shut the whole exercise down and stop it. And so really what you've done in a 3-day exercise is, if you're halfway through the exercise, it's over. It's done. And then the exercise is just null and void. And so those are things that if you're talking air traffic, we will tell you, hey, just so you know, at your 12 o'clock and 10 miles, there's an active restricted area, and we'll advise you to turn left or turn right.
17: In other words, you'd be able to vector them around that restricted area.
18: Correct. And we'll give them advisories. You know, we'll tell you, for example, a MOA. If a MOA is hot, you can fly through a MOA. I mean, as a pilot, I would recommend you highly don't, because once you enter a MOA, you're in the military sandbox. And once you enter the military sandbox, they're going to come play. And so if you're going through a MOA, there's a good chance and your 172 is going to be buzzed by F-16s, F-18s. We see it all the time. We'll see targets that are 50 miles away immediately start, you know, going right towards that VFR target because you've entered their playground. And if you enter the playground of a fighter, they're going to come play. So, you know, we will always advise pilots with a MOA, you're going to want to stay away if you're VFR.
17: I was going to say, that's got to be quite a thrilling experience. You're buzzing along in a 172, and here comes an F-18 or an F-16 or something rather mighty coming up on you and saying, uh-oh.
18: Yeah, it's we talk to pilots, and they're quite surprised that happened, and we kind of explain to them, well, you have to understand, again, that's their reserved airspace. Even though you're allowed to fly through it VFR, it's not recommended. And so those are things, again, that we can do, and we can even call weather out ahead. So something where I know a lot of GA pilots, like myself, I fly with ADS-B and for flight and those type of things, but we still have a large community that doesn't have that. So if you want to know what the weather looks like 50 miles ahead, 100 miles ahead, even 150, we can range out and look and give you an idea of what's coming up ahead. So that's it's a service, and the GA community is already paying for it. Like, their tax dollars are paying for it, right? We're here to serve pilots. Our job is to help them. They, as a pilot, I figure, why not use that service? I'm already paying for it.
17: Well, you know, another important duty that you have, too, is in case of an emergency. You know, a pilot with a, you know, mechanical problem, low on fuel, or just anything, you know, where he cries out and says, Mayday, you know, you guys are right there. What kind of services can you offer for a pilot who does declare a Mayday?
18: Well, we can offer just pretty much about anything, really. It's a case-by-case basis. With an emergency, you know, depending on what the emergency is, we can give them suggestions. So if they have a rough-running engine, we may say, is your carb heat on? Maybe they're so saturated in the cockpit they forgot to turn their carb heat on. If it's low fuel, we'll give them the nearest airport that has fuel services. One of the big ones we see is VFR and IFR. And that's one of the, you know, one of the deadly causes of GA accidents is when a VFR aircraft will fly into IFR. So we will, if we have a controller that's not a pilot, we'll call a pilot in, one of the controller pilots, and they'll come over and assist the pilot, you know, keep your wings level, you know, get everything calmed down in the cockpit, and then slowly turn. You know, we do a turn first and maybe a descent, try to get you out of the IFR conditions. And that being said, with emergencies, though, the biggest thing is if you're already talking to us, it's we know where you are. We know what kind of aircraft you are. I mean, those things are already taken care of. Now, if you call out of the blind with emergency, I need to figure out who you are, where you are. And those may be valuable seconds or minutes that could make a difference between whether your outcome is a positive or a negative. And that's one of those things. That's why I always fly with VFR flight following, because that way I've already got those steps done. They know where I am. They know who I am. You know, they know where I am and who I am.
20: actually have a real-time story about that. Last week, I was working the final control into Burbank Airport, and I had an aircraft transitioning from the north through Class Bravo Airspace, Los Angeles Bravo, and he got about a beam Van Nuys, and he reported a sputtering engine. He wanted to land immediately. He asked me his options. So it gave me, because I was talking to Marty, it gave me time to get the Burbank flying out of the way, spin him around one time, and get him on the deck safely at Van Nuys. And before I shipped him to the tower, he said, you know, man, I'm really glad I called you guys for flight following today, because I wouldn't have thought about landing at Van Nuys. So, I mean, it's just another advantage of calling us and talking to us.
18: Yeah, and the important thing with flight following, too, you have to remember it's a priority of service type situation. So, yeah, if you're at Oshkosh this week and you're leaving, you're going to try to get flight following with Milwaukee Approach, you're not going to get it. Milwaukee Approach is too saturated, they can't do it. But on a normal day, depending on how busy we are, if we are so busy at that point we can't give you that service, we will come back to you when we can.

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1: 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I think once more pilots start to meet us, they'll realize that we're pretty nice people. We have crazy haircuts. We like to have the occasional beverage from time to time. We're really nice people. And again, our sole purpose is to help pilots and help airplanes.
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4: Yep, it's a Corsair. It's a T-34. It's a, you know, all kinds of cool airplanes down here in Warbirds. And we love Warbirds Wednesday, don't we? Everybody loves Warbirds Wednesday.
5: Especially me.
4: Oh, joining us now, Vic Krause. And Vic is the director of the Tram Tour program down here in Warbirds. And it's a really cool thing. I mean, we have trams running all over Oshkosh. And they're primarily designed to move people from A to B to C to D. However, in Warbirds, that's not the case. Vic, welcome to the show, and tell us a little bit about your program, your very successful program.
5: Thank you very much, Jeff. Truth is, this has been going on now. In fact, there goes one of our trams right now. This is the 12th year, and we've really refined it. Bill organized getting us this new number 3 tram just this last year. We're running an all-new way to process the people in the tour, so we're moving a lot more folks. It's a terrific tour, narrated. You got a nice roof over your head. Did I mention, Jeff, that it is free?
4: No, you didn't, but yeah, you know what?
5: We do not turn down donations, obviously, but it doesn't cost a dime.
4: Everybody loves four-letter words, and there's one that you can salute.
5: Yeah, so listen, I can't tell you how glad I am that I was kind of hanging out here while you were doing Jim Olzacki's interview, because I learned a lot about how this whole Warbirds of America works. So Bill, he's a paid administrator, and then Zach explained that he was, you know, one of the directors, but they're volunteers.
4: And you and I, we've been waiting for our check for about 35 years.
5: Well, I just figured it out. I think I make about half of what Jim makes, which is 0 minus 1/2. Yeah. So he was talking about those challenge coins they handed out, and they came and did that to our staff a couple days ago, him and Rick Siegfried, another director. I don't think I've had a chance to give him feedback. The people loved the recognition. The coins are beautiful. They are truly a collector's item. And I got to say, that was a brilliant idea to give the staff of these various components, the gears that make all this work, to give them some special recognition up front, not at the end of the show, but because it really inspired them. Zach also talked about the vets, and don't let me get off this microphone until I tell you, we got to make sure Vets Friday, it's a big deal, right, Bill? It's
6: absolutely
5: a huge deal. And they mass all the vets for the big Veterans Parade. 1 o'clock it kicks off, and they go all the way down south to, do they go to Show Center?
6: They go to Boeing Plaza, absolutely.
5: They'll
6: be
5: goodness.
6: Welcomed by EA CEO Jack Pelton.
5: Yeah.
6: General Hostage will be present, welcoming our vets and just paying tribute and saying thank you.
5: It's a big deal. If you've never seen it, they marshal the groups by Corps of Service. So you got the Marines, right, and the Air Force or U.S. Army Air Force, and then you got the Coast Guard. You got every branch of service, Navy represented, and them bad boys. I'll tell you, it's pretty moving. When they start going down that show line, people are getting off their blankets, and then getting on their feet, taking off their hats, and the applause are thunderous. It's really something to see. Here goes another one of our trams.
4: Yeah, I know. I noticed that the drivers, your tram drivers, are not talking. So what that means is
5: they
4: somebody
5: can't.
4: Else is doing the narration.
5: The guy at the back, he's the narrator, and the guy in the front, obviously, that driver, he just has to

0: keep his eyes on the road. And no, they don't say a word.
1: I noticed most of your drivers, they're driving tractors, beautiful John Deere tractors.
0: They are.
1: They all look like Wisconsin farm boys.
0: Well, you know
2: Funny
0: what?
2: Funny you say that. The tram driver that just came through, Mason, is a farm boy. And I've seen him grow up from a little boy. He's got an aviation family. And now he's volunteering. He's old enough to contribute. And he's driving a tractor.
1: And I'll tell you, doing a great job. He's right at home driving that tractor.
0: Absolutely. You know what? And, Bill, so he ain't only just driving a tractor, because anytime we get a newbie, we give them the toughest, hardest, smelliest, you know, sweatiest jobs just to see if they're really going to hang out or work one day and go see ya. And so he's done an awful lot of yeoman's work over the last 3 days, and he's a keeper. He's got the right work ethic, Wisconsin farm boy, and boy, I'll tell you, he knows how to do whatever it is you need to get done.
1: So let's specifically talk about these the tram ride. First of all, where do people find it?
0: Yeah, so if you know anything, if you're anywhere on the field and you just start walking north, you know, and favor the show line and get on one of those roads, Bill can tell you the road. It doesn't matter, Knapp or whatever it is, and just come north. And as you come to a taxiway we call Papa 1, P1, you're going to see 20 flags flying 17 feet in the air around surrounding a 20 by 60 tent. Now, if that isn't a big enough landmark, we'll raise them up to maybe 100, 150 feet next year. No, we won't. Yeah, we barely got
1: the FAA may not enjoy that.
0: That's no lie. We're kind of pushing the envelope here. But
1: A couple of FAA guys just came by a minute ago and said, hey, do you guys have a license for this operation?
0: You know, if they come by asking for Vic, you say, no, we've not seen him all week. But as you come north, you see those flags. That's the headquarters for the tram tour where you get in the lines. Right now, adjacent to that, to the east, is Warbird's Alley. You can see some beautiful aircraft there. And a little further to the north and to the west is Warbird's in Review with the big jumbotron. Come on, you guys can't miss this area. It's bristling with activity and entertainment.
1: So, Vic, we get on board. It looks like there might be a line because everyone I see go by is packed full.
0: Oh, no, there's never a seat, never. Yeah. And that starts at 7:30 in the morning. So, the tram ride, what, Jeff, 40 minutes? Right around 40-minute ride.
1: Is your tram around 40 minutes?
0: Goes around 12 zones. Well, I kind of misspeak. It's 11 zones, and then we drop you right in front of the gift shop. We call that the 12 zone. And, yeah, we make you go into gift shop when you get off.
1: True museum style.
0: Yes, we do.
1: Everyone dumps into the gift shop no matter where you are.
0: I'll tell you what, we've been watching Walt Disney and how he does it and all that. So something, just a side note, nothing to do with the tram, but everything to do with what's here. So Zach was talking about, and you asked, geez, you know, the expense of this. One of the things I roughly calculated a couple of years ago to have as a bullet point in our briefing, in the pre-ride tram briefing. And I started figuring out, and I think I came up with, the value of the Warbird aircraft on the field exceeds $40 million.
1: Oh, I wouldn't
0: doubt
1: it.
0: Okay, get ready for this. The expenses incurred by the private parties that own these and the museums that sponsor them to bring them here to Oshkosh, bring the crew, fly the who's that have to maintain everything, and then break it all down at the end of the show and get it back in a museum or in a hangar where it belongs. And those expenses way exceed $10 million just for that, for a week. So if you're here in Oshkosh and you ain't taking advantage of what these people have laid out for you, and it's, did I mention this is free? Yeah.
1: Yes, we're back to that four.
0: Back to the four. Yeah, F-R-E-E. So you got to do it. You got to come up here, see what's going on.
1: We should say it's included in your entry fee.
0: Oh, yeah, in the price of admission.
1: That's exactly right.
0: Yeah.
1: Because nothing, as we know, in life is free.
0: No, that's
1: but
0: true.
1: Here's the thing. We know Warbird's is one of the number one areas of interest on the grounds.
0: Thank you.
1: And
0: for that.
1: You guys show up every year and put on this magnificent show.
0: Thank you.
1: And you do a great job. So real quick now, on the tram, what are you pointing out? You said you have 12 stations, but we don't have to spend a lot of time talking about everyone, but just hit on like some of the really cool places where it goes.
0: So I'll give you a little underbelly. 4 years ago, I thought I can micromanage this. So I wrote out a 30-page script for every narrator to parrot off, so they would all be saying the exact same thing. And then I made cones and put on their route, driver route, tram tour, arrows where the driver would be pointed in what direct, like he was a robot. We could have probably put a drone in that damn seat. But nevertheless, I thought, this is going to work so smooth. I got it scripted. I got the drivers programmed. The next morning, I go in the tent. There's three of my 30-page scripts, and guess where they were? That round circular file that, they were in the trash.
1: They threw them away.
0: So I got the message, Vic, you ain't going to coerce these. So I got it. I did get it right. We trashed all that idea, and we realized we got some real wonderful narrators. They have their own world of experience. Yeah. They have their own information that great-grandpa told them, or his uncle that was in Nam, or, you know, the whatever conflict. And what am I thinking? I'm going to program what they say. It was a dumb idea. But, you know, I learn something every year. But you talk about the narrators. Every one of these tours, if you took 30 or 35 rides today, and we'll do about 35 rides, tours, you would not hear the same thing twice. You could ride all 35. It'd be a new experience. That's how cool these narrators are.
1: But it is a set route, though. Is that
0: no,
1: right?
0: It's not a set route.
1: Okay.
0: A narrator might want to favor Fighter Town.
1: Oh.
0: Or he might want to dwell a little more at reenactors. Or maybe he's an Elbert freak. Or maybe he's got a buddy that's got a yak. So you're going to get a whole different ride. And
1: I've never seen an Elbert freak.
0: Oh, yeah, there's a bunch of them. Isn't Jim Busha?
2: Jim. Right. Editor Jim, he's got an 05.
0: Our editor's an Elbert freak, so yeah. But anyway.
1: Okay. A new term, we learn something new every day.
0: You're absolutely right. Anyway, so that's the story on narration. That was a little vignette about me trying to micromanage. It was a total failure. But at the end of the day, what come out of it was a brilliant way to handle it. Hands off. Just get the best narrators. They love what they do. They will be here every year. And we get newbies every year that add to the pool of knowledge and information and interest.
1: That's great.
0: So, yeah. And, you know, the drivers, what can you say? I mean, they're on work release. They're not going to do anything bad because they, right? Anyway, so, no, I'm kidding about the work
1: release. Well, they're released from their farm duties at least for the
0: thank
1: week.
0: You, okay, thank you.
1: Vic, thank you so much
0: it's
1: for joining
0: pleasure.
1: Us.
0: It's been a pleasure.
1: It's been a pleasure. And seeing your baby in action down here and all the smiling faces on the tram
0: says, a lot of teeth.
1: Says it all.
0: A lot of teeth
1: says
0: out there.
1: Says it all, yeah.
0: Okay, thank
1: all
0: you,
1: right,
0: Jeff.
1: Thank you. Jay Mucci, we're on the fly down here at Warbirds. Get down here and check out this magnificent end of the property because you will not regret it. We'll be right back with another segment here in just a moment. Don't go away. You're listening to On the Fly. I'm Jay Mucci, and this is EAA Radio.
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4: Welcome to the very first edition of Course Correction. I'm Fareed Gio. What a sterling morning it is. The first day of AirVenture 2024. In this hour, we're going to focus on pilot mental health. We'll be talking to folks trying to change the system through congressional and administrative advocacy. We'll find out what services may be out there for pilots and talk to a brand new success story. Plus, we'll take a mental health break and talk to a board game designer that likely formulated their game after hours of moving pieces around the radar scope. We're so glad you're with us. When a pilot experiences a deferral or denial of their medical certificate, it can be a long, slow, expensive process to regain approval. Many professional pilots, especially at the airlines, have services and staff, AMEs, to help shepherd their cases through the approval process, including sometimes legal services. For the typical general aviation pilot, they are often on their own in both time, resources, expertise, money. Now, there is a group of folks hoping to help by offering pro bono legal services for those dealing with FAA medical issues. Joining me now is Gabe Breakstone, Development Director for AeroMed Legal. Welcome.
5: Thank you, Fareed. Good morning, Oshkosh. It's awesome to be here.
4: You got an escort. They got a couple jets doing some passes. You may hear a little rumbling in the background. Sometimes that really carries through. Other times it doesn't. But, you know, it's heralding your arrival.
5: Yeah, appreciate it.
4: It's first
5: awesome
4: time for you?
5: Yeah, first time at Oshkosh.
4: Welcome, welcome. We met
5: thank you
4: a few months ago at a at a congressional sort of effort that we'll be talking about in the our next segment. But it's nice to see you here.
5: Yeah, you as well. I'm really glad to be here. Thank you.
4: What percentage of pilots need legal services as it relates to their medical?
5: I'd say that I would almost say 100% of pilots need legal services. We're really willing to offer services to anyone that needs support in any capacity. And the reason why I say 100% is because, really, I'm sure at some point in their career, a pilot has said, "I wonder blank." They've wondered about a question that maybe they want to know from a professional what the FAA thinks of it or what they should do. So I would bet there's I don't have an exact number for you, but I bet it's an incredibly high number of pilots out there that could use our services.
4: What form does this What form does this take? I mean, is it purely legal, or do you kind of offer a host of comprehensive services in that case?
5: Yeah, Aeromed Legal is effectively we're a 501c3 nonprofit, and we're operating as a pro bono legal aid clinic. So we're really dedicated to providing certification support to pilots and aviation professionals as a whole. So not just pilots, but if air traffic controllers need us and other aviation professionals, we can assist them along their path as well. Ultimately, we believe as a whole that the cost of these essential services shouldn't ever be a barrier for one to achieve their aviation goals.
4: And so what are some of the, I'd say typical, but people are coming to you, have they had a deferral, or they're concerned that maybe they're about to have a deferral, or is it all over the place?
5: Yeah, it's really all over the place. There's no one-size-fits-all hat, if you will, for all the situations. I would say that the biggest thing that we're trying to get at is, especially for people that are entering the pipeline and entering pilot training that don't have the support of airline unions, really trying to help them if they're going to go through the certification process, making sure that all their ducks are in a row so that they have everything that they need to be successful when they enter the process, which can be really, really overbearing, or you can get deferred if you don't necessarily know what you're doing. So we have lawyers, aviation professionals, mental health staff that can provide guidance to the individual seeking certification so that maybe they don't run into extreme issues or the deferral process down the line. We may be able to avoid it by getting their ducks in the row in the first place.
4: I suppose there's a little bit of therapy going on in the services you offer.
5: Yeah, I think.
4: Because everything's such a personal process.
5: Yeah. It's definitely, I would say that we're not actually providing like therapy, but there's definitely that aspect of working with the individual and kind of coaching them to make sure that they have what they need to be successful. I mean, as a whole, like I mentioned, it's our mission to ensure that all those aviation professionals receive the support that they need to navigate the system, which is incredibly complex and some would say punitive.
4: Talk to me a little bit about some of the people on your board. It's kind of impressive. It's not just like you have lawyers. You do have doctors and other professionals that it's kind of a nice advisory board that you have there. The people I've seen on.
5: Yeah, absolutely. So we have we're made up of a great group. So I myself, I'm a CFI, a double I. I'm kind of in the pipeline right now and can kind of speak to that. I also act as our development director, so kind of running our campus engagement programs, which we're just getting off the ground. We have Brendan Keegan, who's a pilot for a major U.S. airline. He's also a lawyer, so he's our legal director. We have Rick Mahoney. Rick has extensive experience with the HIMSS program and is also a pilot for a major U.S. airline. We have Dr. Andy Reitz and Nathan Mackey, Captain Nathan Mackey as well, who's both them are pilots as well. And each one of them, Nate kind of acts as our organizational director, and Andy works on the medical side. And we all kind of form this like team from a diverse background to make sure that people get the support that they need.
4: You're listening to EAA Radio. I'm speaking with Gabe Breakstone, who is the development director for Aeromed Legal, and he's also a flight instructor, and he's got dreams of his own. Where are you headed with your career?
5: Yeah, I'd like to end up at one of the 121 carriers eventually, but it's just about working to get there right now, just working on my hours, flight instructing, and flying to get there.
4: You're quite a motivated individual because I would say that someone generally as young as you also getting so heavily involved in some of these issues, it's pretty amazing, and I think that you're going to have a lot of great success. What is the process the FAA has been for? What is the process for FAA reconsidering a deferral or a denial thing? And what have you learned about the process that might improve people's success in maybe getting that reversal?
5: Yeah, the process, I'll tell you as a whole, just to kind of generalize, mm-hmm. because every case is different. It differs slightly, and I don't want to specifically speak to one style of case over the other, especially since we try and be more proactive instead of reactive in what we do to help people be successful from the beginning. I would say that the process as a whole is individualized based off of the specific case, and it's really, I guess it's important because the individual case differs from person to person. Just because someone had a struggle with mental health and another person went through talk therapy in two different situations doesn't mean that it's necessarily identical as to how the FAA is going to respond when it comes to the deferral process. The other thing that we will talk about at AeroMed Legal is like pilot deviation. Sometimes it's as simple as someone receiving a pilot deviation, and we can aid them through that process as well if it's something that's more severe.
4: What is the gateway process? Someone pulls up aeromedlegal.org.
5: Yep.
4: And they need some assistance. What is the first step for them?
5: Yeah, absolutely. So there's two major ways to contact us. So we actually have a toll-free number. So any aviator out there can call a toll-free number, which is 1-866-4-FLYMED. So it's 1-866-4-FLYMED. Or they can email us at help@aeromedlegal.org. We have case officers that are on call 24/7 that will receive the call or look at the email. And then they'll basically complete an intake process to basically task that individual to whether it's one of our lawyers or medical professionals to get them support that they need immediately. And we have that phone line and email address are monitored 24 hours a day, 7 days a week at all times so that we get back to people immediately.
4: Generally, what is the value of this type of help that you're offering pro bono, which is free, basically?
5: Yeah, absolutely. So first I'll say that there are other legal resources out there. There's no one that does what we do. So specifically medical certification support and pilot deferrals, that kind of thing. The value is that the cost that I mentioned is not a barrier. People don't have to worry about spending thousands and thousands and thousands of dollars to get their medical situation looked at or their loss of certificate situation looked at. They get access to professionals immediately that we're able to provide. With that, like you mentioned, our services are pro bono, so that works for the individual.
4: So that leads us to, how are these services sustained?
5: Yeah, absolutely. So super, super important. Ultimately, we rely solely on donations from individuals. It's great for us to get people involved, but to fund our operations, which consists of a multitude of things, but administrative fees, neuropsychological exams, working with the individuals, there's a large cost to the legality of these things. We rely on donations. We're a registered 501c3 nonprofit. They're tax deductible. If people are interested in making a donation this week, if they text Oshkosh to 53555, they can get a link to AeroMed Legal and engage with us. And if they ever need our support, we're there for them.
4: That is excellent. What, anything else that we haven't really covered that you'd like to speak about?
5: Yeah, I mean, I think people like to make this a really complex issue. Really what it is if it's things as simple as someone thinking like, I'm a pilot and I'm going through some stuff, can I go to therapy? Or I'm having stomach pain, can I go to the hospital? Or will I lose my medical? These are things that airmen think about. Really, it's as simple as picking up the phone and calling us at 1-866-4-FLYMED or sending us an email at help@aeromedlegal. We're a legal organization, so it's confidential. It's not reported to the FAA. We have attorney-client privilege that we operate under, so it's just between us, and we can answer your questions. It's really as simple as that, and we're here for people that need us.
4: Gabe, thanks very much for joining us.
5: Absolutely. Thank you, Fareed.
4: Gabe Breakstone is the Development Director for AeroMed Legal. Coming up next, advocating for FAA medical mental health reform through the Pilot Mental Health Campaign. 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
6: Welcome to EAA Radio. I'm Wireless Mike.
7: Paul Prydecker.
6: And in this segment, we are joined with Michael Krakmal. Did I get that right?
7: Mikkel, but close.
6: Mikkel.
8: You have to put the accent on the right syllable.
6: Yeah, yes. Anyway, you're here with the Pilot Mental Health Campaign, and you're a pilot. You work for an airline, and apparently we have women pilots in 2026, and sometimes there's maternal issues involved.
8: It's actually 2025.
6: 2025. Math is
8: but
6: hard.
8: Your future thinking, you've
6: right.
8: always been that
6: right.
8: way.
6: Right, right.
8: Yeah.
7: I'm sure there will be problems in 2026 as well, so
6: yes.
7: we've got it
6: yes.
7: covered.
6: People still might be pregnant next year.
7: Yes, exactly. Yes. Well, thank you for having me. I volunteer with the Pilot Mental Health Campaign, which is a grassroots organization dedicated to modernizing the air medical process and hopefully bringing the stigma out of seeking mental health for pilots and air traffic controllers in an effort to make aviation safer for everyone.
8: And this topic has been in the news for some amount of time, dealing with pilot mental health, airman certification, all those things. There's the Pilot Mental Health ARC that was recently released. Do you feel like there's some progress being made?
7: I hope so. The Aviation Rulemaking Committee that you were talking about in 2024 had some amazing suggestions. They brought some amazing people onto that committee. Mm-hmm. And one of the things that PMHC is doing is trying to get the Mental Health and Aviation Act passed. That's actually out of committee, so it will be heading for a vote soon. We're really, really excited to get this bill to the floor as fast as we've been able to. It's been incredible. I actually got to go to D.C. with the group a few months ago. We talked to over 70 Senate and House offices to get co-sponsors and to talk to members of Congress about the bill. We now are up to, I believe, 35 co-signers on the bill. One of the things that bill would do is instead of saying that the FAA should implement the suggestions of the ARC, it would change that bill to say that they shall implement that. And I think
8: and
7: that would
8: that
7: be...
8: That does have more meaning.
7: It does have more meaning, exactly. Because right now the FAA is like, oh yeah, we could take a look at that, but they're not actually compelled to do any of that. So
6: the FAA is very, very careful, and they really like using shell a lot when they're telling other people what to do, but apparently they don't like it so much when they're being told what to do.
7: Not so much.
8: We've heard from two of your colleagues earlier this week, and you're interested in maternal mental health.
7: Yes.
8: So give us a little summary of that.
7: So roughly, the stats aren't 100% clear just because it's I'm mostly focused on postpartum depression and postpartum anxiety.
8: Sure.
7: And this is something that's different from like the baby blues, which is caused by like a hormonal crash after you give birth. This is more severe anxiety, depression, inability to function. It can range in severity. It can go all the way from just not being able to function in your day-to-day life to causing suicidal ideation.
8: Mm-hmm.
7: 10 to 20% of all people that give birth are going to have postpartum depression or postpartum anxiety. And it's not just people that give birth. It's also their partners, too. So, you know, I have a 5.5-year-old at home just because I was at risk for PPD. Didn't mean my husband wasn't at risk. You know what I mean? So I think it's an important issue because even if your spouse isn't a pilot, you're at risk.
8: Sure.
7: Just because they don't quite know how that works yet. They're just starting to do some studies on that. But it's fascinating that it can affect both members of the group.
8: And we know that the medical certification process can possess some roadblocks in it.
7: Absolutely.
8: Is that the case today?
7: It is, absolutely. So in the general population, half of all women that have postpartum depression and postpartum anxiety symptoms don't seek treatment. So we have to assume it's at least 50% for the pilot community. I've personally talked to several women just this week, just the few hours that I worked the PMHC group booth, in Hangar B, that said, I definitely should have been on medication, but I didn't want to risk my medical. So I just tried to soldier on and suffer through. So currently, we're just trying, that's part of what the Pilot Mental Health Campaign is trying to accomplish, is to reduce that stigma around seeking treatment. But one of the things we have to do to reduce that stigma is to also reduce the barriers to keeping and getting your medical back once you've been on a medication. And that's the really hard part right now.
8: So you seem well organized, and we enjoyed the conversations that we've had. Do you connect with other groups to help this effort? For example, the various pilot unions.
7: Yes, we they're working with ALPA has been posting quite a bit lately, especially last month for Mental Health Awareness Month. They were they've been very helpful posting for everything. We have a bunch of committees, and we work with other groups as well. Through like the different committees that we're in. So we're trying to get involved. I mean, the organization's only 2 years old, and we already are just blossoming, so to speak, on our membership and our involvement. So as time goes on, we hope to get involved with a lot of organizations.
8: Mikkel, when you look into the future, whatever time frame that might be, what would success look like to you?
7: So right now, if you're a person who goes to the doctor and says, look, I need help. Like, I'm not functioning well after having my kid. I need to go on medication. You are basically stuck for 2 years. If you have been off medication for 2 years, that's a condition that AME can issue a medical for. So you could just go to your AME with your documentation and say, okay, I was on medication for a few months. I've been off of it for more than 2 years. I feel great. And they can issue your medical right there. If you're still on medication or you have taken medication within the last 2 years, then you're going into the deferral process, which a lot of people are really familiar with. And that in itself can take years and a lot of money to get your medical back.
6: And Mental Health Campaign, I'm assuming they have lots of resources on how you go about doing this. And are the unions also helping out with some of this processes?
7: They are. I guess one of the downsides to having like a maternal issue like a PPD or PPA is like sometimes the unions aren't entirely prepared for it. So we're trying to work on that. There are a lot of great women in ALPA now and great men in ALPA like working. That's just what I have personal experience with because I'm an ALPA member. That we're working into while making the union more inclusive, you can get more help for more people, basically. So that's one of the missions is to help people with guidance.
8: I would also imagine, in an ideal world, that your airline, whoever that might be, is sympathetic to some of this as well. Do you find that to be the case, or we're not there yet?
7: I don't... Yes, in a way, yes, the culture for most airlines, I mean, everyone wants their pilots to be safe. I mean, if you're flying, you know, a Piper Cub to, you know, an A350, you know, we want pilots to be safe. We want them to be able to fill out that I'm safe checklist and not have to lie to themselves and other people.
8: Sure.
7: That's the main thing. You know, we want you to be able to, you know, even if you're having just a minor mental health issue that might not even require medication. I mean, that sort of stress and loss of sleep that can cause you to be fatigued, that can raise your risk while you're in the flight deck. So we're hoping that by reducing the stigma towards seeking treatment and also bringing the FAA more into the 21st century when dealing with mental health, that we're going to make everyone safer, not just ourselves as pilots, but our family members that are riding on airplanes and our air traffic controllers who are controlling our airplanes, as well as the people that sit behind us in the airplane.
6: And we've been talking a lot in terms of professional pilots, as we kind of all fall into that category. But there's also a lot of private pilots who also have these same things. And there's the Pilot Mental Health Campaign, obviously, and they're going to help anybody. But are there any other organizations for the private pilot side or the, you know, the fun flyers who happen to be having kids?
7: For sure. So so one of the resources that I point people to a lot is AOPA has a great medical service that you can use is equivalent to like one of the union, like ALPA Aeromedical or something like that. So AOPA is a great, and then on the PMHC website, which is pmhc.org, we also have a lot of, we have resources on there. And you can always, we have the 988 phone number as well. If you or a loved one are dealing in crisis, that's a great resource.
6: And I'm sorry, the 988 phone number?
7: That's like the suicide hotline?
6: Yeah. Okay.
7: Yes.
6: All right. And you're here all week?
7: I've been here for a week.
6: You've been
7: so,
6: already?
7: So personally, yes, we flew in Thursday afternoon, and we are going to pack up today and head home. We're a little tired of the tent. but PMHC will be here all week. We're in Hangar B on the south side, the southernmost wall of the Hangar B.
8: Well, we've had conversations, like I said, with some of your colleagues, and all of you are doing such great work. It's raising awareness. It's educating. I mean, it's a big task to kind of work through all of this, but it's a needed task because we need to get a system that gets you to yes.
6: That actually accommodates real-world problems that
7: absolutely.
6: We've been sweeping under the rugs for
7: absolutely.
8: Because I've heard too many stories about deferral processes and special issuances. It's not a pleasant sight.
7: Right, so, and if you're just trying to seek help for stress that's in your life, and then all of a sudden now you have the added stress of having to go through the deferral process.
6: All right. Well, we appreciate you coming in. We've been talking to Mikkel Krokmal from the Pilot Mental Health Campaign, and you're listening to EAA Radio.
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9: And we're talking to Doc Bailey from Missouri. Did I say that right?
10: You did. You did.
9: Anyway, you wanted to bring back, come back out and talk about this exciting new airplane, the Comet.
10: Right. There's only three in the United States right now, but we're really starting to bring them in pretty well. They're the first fully aerobatic light sport aircraft in the world. We got love with Lycoming. They made the inverted oil sump system, the fuel system. They gave us a letter for 6Gs positive, 3Gs negative. It's made by the FK Light Planes people in Germany. Peter Funk designed the airplane. It's fully aerobatic, a 9G plane. So we're flying around a 756-pound plane with a 125-horsepower fuel-injected Lycoming engine.
9: A 9G light sport. Wow. Now, is this here in the mall, or is it over in the IAC?
10: There's one here in the mall. There's a yellow one. It does have the Rotax version in it, but the one we are retrofitting for the Hansen brothers and ourselves, and I might add John Hansen is the importer of the airplane. We get the airplanes from him. We put in John's Lycoming versions for him as well as ours. So there's two places you can buy the aircraft, from Renegade Light Sport and Hansen Brothers. So.
9: Okay.
10: The one that's really sharp and hot is the one in a Lycoming tent. It's orange and black with the cowlings off, and you can really see the engine and the propeller and things like that, how we do the installation, and it is a sharp, sharp, sharp plane.
9: Okay, Doc, very cool. Very cool. Dan, Doc, both of you have this exciting event coming up, and I want you guys to discuss that real quick.
10: Okay, great. Well, first of all, it's October 4th through the 7th. We moved the event to the Warrensburg Airport, Skyhaven, at the University of Central Missouri Aviation Department. It's rich in history. It is set up so well for an event, something like this. What we decided to do was to have something we emulated. We have, of course, attended the Sebring Air Show, the Expo, for years, and knew that the Central United States had nothing like it. I mean, there's nothing around Denver, St. Louis, Kansas City to do this. We got with Bob Wood, who's also on our board, who started that Sebring show. And Jane has been tremendous help. And Dan, I'll let him describe a little bit about some of the things. But we're just going to be an experimental light sport, ultralight event. And literally, it's going to be a tremendous draw. Ride Hightower will be there Saturday. We'll have a Memphis Belle-type hangar dance there Saturday. We have reenactors walking around as I'm Igor Sikorsky or I'm Amelia Earhart. They have different things that they're going to present to the public. So one of the big things, it's free to the public. There will be no admission, so the university is absorbing a lot of the fees. The small amount of vendor fees that we're going to charge at $350 for them to get in there will pay for virtually everything. It's a nonprofit deal, so kind of a bottom line. We got with Dan about a year ago, and Dan said, yeah, that'd be great to have another place. So we're going to have a central location for a lot of EA chapters to join. The Missouri Pilot President is on our board of the Missouri Pilot Association, and that's Gary Fox. So we'll have tremendous asset from the 99s, Gary Fox, Chapter 91, EAA, and the university itself. And that's just been done in the last about 30 days. So the university has a new dean. Dean Manetti is coming on board now. He's a B-2 bomber pilot from Whiteman. that's retiring, and Dean Minetti absolutely wants this event there. He's going to encompass the marketing department for the university, the business thing, the graphics department to do, and really try to make the event a huge, huge success our first year out. It will be an annual event. It will always be the first weekend in October. We hope that Sebring starts out the light sport year, and hopefully in Kansas City we'll round it out at the end of the light sport year in October. So I think it's a lot of things we've encompassed, brought Dan in on a lot of this stuff, and frankly, we're really proud to have something like this. Once again, we kind of come full circle. This is another normal thing that we want to do. We didn't charge for a reason. We think that the vendors have enough gusto to bring their aircraft there that I think a lot of the people from Wichita, you know, the heart of Cessna, TWA, American Airlines, Kansas City, it's rich in aviation history. We'll have a lot of people looking at being at the airport. But
11: it's one of several LSA-only type shows, more than just LSA, but the light aircraft community supports several different shows. Sebring is sort of the granddaddy of all those in January, as Doc said. And then Doc will end up the year with his Heart of America show. But in the meantime, there are also a couple of other ones that are worth shouting out about, and that's the Midwest LSA Expo in early September, September 6, 7, and 8 this year in Mount Vernon. I think they're on their third show, and that's been coming along nicely too. And then there's one out in the Denver, Colorado area called the Rocky Mountain LSA Expo. And we hope there'll be some more of these, actually. They're good. And the one really neat thing is we're sitting here at the LSA Mall where a bunch of aircraft sellers are all wingtip to wingtip. They're all competitors. They all want to sell you an airplane. But they realize that one airplane is not right for everybody, and choice is good. And so they're willing to stand right next to one another and sell their products and not denigrate the other fellow's product. And the same thing is with these shows. They aren't competitors. They're actually working together and helping one another, as Doc indicated. So we think that's really a great thing and one of the neat aspects of the light sport aircraft community.
9: And that's a good lead into our next segment, which is we're gonna discuss another manufacturer here and another new exciting product in light sport.
11: Yes, indeed, Jeff. This one's, I'm real excited about this one because this is a company I've known for more than 30 years. And we've got Larry Gehrig here to tell us more about it. This is Quicksilver Aeronautics. They're under a new ownership now. That's good. The company has been in continuous operation for more than 30 years. Now they got some new owners, and they got some great new ideas, and I think Larry's going to be able to tell you some interesting stuff about it.
9: Larry, welcome to On the Fly. Thank you for joining us. Tell us about this new Quicksilver Sport 2S.
0: Yeah, thanks for this opportunity to share the information about the Quicksilver. The Sport 2S is an aircraft that came into being in 2002. It is a strut-braced version similar to a Cessna strut-braced aircraft, which many early pilots are more familiar with struts rather than cable or wire-braced wings. Pilots that were first introduced to the early model cable-braced Quicksilvers were, in many cases, not comfortable with an airplane that was, in their mind, held together with wires. I gotta admit, I was apprehensive myself when I first flew in a Quicksilver. I had never been in an airplane that that looked like that, that flew like that, and I was nervous about the wire bracing on the wings. I realize now, 15 years later, that that's something that is a non-factor. The cables are extremely strong, and the aircraft have never had problems as far as structural integrity and in flight. But the 2S has the streamlined aluminum tubing strut bracing on the wings with none of the upper rigging or higher king posts that the earlier aircraft had. It has a wider seating area and a stronger nose gear, which enhances its capabilities for training.
9: So it really was designed as a trainer then?
0: It was designed as a trainer. In the years before its introduction, we filled out questionnaires as instructors as to what we would like to see, what improvements we might like to see in a future training, specifically trainer-designed aircraft. And those enhancements were wider seating area to accommodate, more readily accommodate the American pilot, the 170-pound pilot that the FAA feels is the standard, seems to have changed over the years. We're flying people that, let's say, are wider in girth, so this new airplane has a 7-inch wider seating area. Also,
12: Most of the instructors felt that a stronger nose gear on a trainer aircraft would be an important addition, and Quicksilver Designers provided that stronger nose gear. The strut brace, streamlined strut brace tubing holding the wings up made the many potential customers and buyers more comfortable in that most of them had been trained in Cessna-type aircraft, and they're more familiar with that type of bracing.
9: Right. Well, and of course, you look at something like a Piper. It doesn't even have a bracing system. It's just a different technology. The wire is a technology. The bracing is a technology. And then there's also the technology that's used in Cessna 195s and Cardinals and, well, Beechcraft, any other airplane that doesn't have a bracing system.
12: Yeah, so. I think they call that a cantilever technology.
9: So anyway, it's a beautiful airplane. Folks can come down here to the Light Sport Mall and take a look and get literature from you. And you're from Sport Pilot Chicago, which is one of the Quicksilver dealers. How many dealers are there now in the country for Quicksilver?
12: Well, I don't know the exact number of dealers in the country. There's more restructuring going on with the dealers, and we're consolidating some of the dealers and dealer areas in the country. The exact number, I can't tell you.
9: That's with the redoing of Quicksilver itself.
12: Yes, under the new ownership, there are quite a few changes, and they're all, in our minds as dealers, positive changes, things that will enhance our abilities to provide this excellent aircraft to the public.
9: Excellent. Very good, Larry. Thank you very much for joining us today on the Fly, and good luck with your new airplane.
12: Thank you very much for that. I've got a couple of facts that I think would be interesting to you for those that aren't familiar with Quicksilver. It's been called to my attention that in 2002, 2003, Quicksilver manufactured more airplanes and delivered more airplanes than Cessna, Piper, and Beech combined.
9: Wow. That's impressive.
12: That is impressive. It's a fact that not a lot of folks are familiar with. Also, the Vans RV series has delivered somewhere in the area of 7,000 aircraft. However, Quicksilver has 15,000 aircraft deliveries under their belt.
9: So a very popular aircraft, a long-term aircraft, and one that's positioned well for moving into the future.
12: Yeah, easy to fly, affordable aircraft, which I think deserves a look at by the aviation consumer. It has its own market niche, but stop by and see me. I'd be glad to entertain any questions and show you the airplane that I flew from Chicago to Oshkosh, and I'll return next week.
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4: 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I'm Fareed Gio. 75 degrees, sunny skies, AirVenture Day 1. Glad to be here. Well, we had just talked about the struggle to deal with what can feel like dealing with a hardened, uncaring bureaucracy. However, it seems the FAA wants to change too, but that hasn't come without a push, along with some recent stark events that involve pilots and their mental health. General medication certification reform has been pushed for years, but pilot mental health priorities have often been overshadowed by more basic requests to address shortcomings. Last year, a group of aviation professionals, advocates, formed the Pilot Mental Health Campaign to advocate for changes to the FAA medical certification system. Joining me is Pilot Mental Health Campaign's Executive Director, Brian Baumhoff. Welcome.
13: Thank you so much for having me. It's such an honor.
4: Yeah, have you been to the show before? I can't remember. We were talking about it.
13: I have been a few times. I am always overwhelmed by how large it is and just how big the community is. It's great to be here.
4: I know you're in the Pacific Northwest, so I just wanted, I was just kind of curious because some people, it's a long way.
13: It is a long way, but worth it, absolutely.
4: Last year on EA Radio, I interviewed Emma Lasko and Maddie Miller, the hosts of the Pilots Pandemic podcast. And by that time, Emma, Maddie, yourself, and some others had on your board of directors had just stood up this organization, and it's been quite a year since then.
13: It has been quite a year. There have been quite a few developments. So we founded PMHC. We're actually approaching our one-year anniversary, and so we are the first and only nationwide nonprofit advocacy organization that lobbies both Congress, the FAA, policymakers to change policies to make them easier for people who are struggling with pretty common mental health conditions, which, as we all know, are very common now more so than ever. And we've had a lot of success. We attended the NTSB Roundtable on Mental Health in December. And then we took 50 aeromedical reform advocates to Capitol Hill in March. So it's really taken off.
14: And full disclosure, I was one of those 50 in March when we went to D.C., but we're going to talk a little bit more about that later on. What mountains had to be climbed for the FAA to finally maybe seem serious about this issue?
13: I think a lot of them within the FAA wanted to make changes for a long time. It's a very large organization. The institutional culture is, you know, it hasn't changed in quite some time, as everyone who listens knows. But I think what it took was public support, or in this case, public opposition to the current policies to push us over the edge to kind of start that the momentum that we have now. And what it really took is people coming forward with their stories and sharing them openly to policymakers, to the FAA, to their friends and family, to their flight school, just being open about it. And that makes it impossible to hide. And so you have to do something.
14: I recognize you have some literature here. Why don't you give us some of the statistics? Because they're actually kind of surprising when it comes to pilots and pilot mental health.
13: Yeah. I mean, what I'll say first is what's surprising most is actually the lack of statistics or the lack of medical information and scientific evidence around this topic. But Dr. William Hoffman, who's an excellent researcher up at UND and with the Air Force, he did a study in 2022, found that over 56% of pilots reported some form of healthcare avoidance, which is a huge issue in our community that I think has gone unaddressed for far too long. 12.6% of those pilots met the threshold for some sort of clinical diagnosis of a mental health condition, and unfortunately 4.1% reported suicidal ideation. So another big issue that I think we need to do a much better job of dealing with.
14: Certainly medical professionals, both inside and outside the FAA, have known about the stigma around mental health and pilots, of course. Is it just that in your experience, what have been the roadblocks to kind of get it moving forward there?
13: Yeah, I think there's a cultural aspect, absolutely. So kind of like I mentioned, people starting to talk about it. I think the generational shift in both mental health kind of science and technology, as well as more young aviators coming into this, especially young aviators who have gone through the pandemic as well as the social media revolution of the last 10 years, you're seeing more people talking about it openly, and they're getting caught in an overly broad net that wasn't really designed for them, that was designed decades ago. And to get over that, I mean, people have to talk about it, and then you have to push for action. And so what we've done is started organizing, grassroots organizing, public education, getting people together, and going to Congress, because Congress is not the most efficient organization right now, but that is where laws are made, and they do actually listen to their constituents. And so voicing your concerns there does actually make a really big difference.
14: That's interesting you brought that up about young people. Especially with social media, everybody is just talking their feelings out in the open, and it's recorded, and it's for almost all time. And then we have this system that, you know, basically, if they find out that you've said this before, you know, it's almost like you have incriminated yourself in yes. essence. And so that I think that a lot of young people are surprised that they've already maybe provided a roadblock to themselves without, you know, when they're doing what people tell them to do.
13: Oh yeah. No, they're shocked. When you grow up in an environment that encourages you to seek help when you need it, and then you find out all of a sudden when you apply for your medical that may or may not be a hindrance. And I should say, there's a lot of misinformation out there. The pathway is there for a lot of people who have a lot of mental health conditions. I want to be clear about that, but it's taken too long to get here. And it is extremely unfortunate.
14: What has been PMHC's approach? Simply asking the agency to change doesn't really work, especially when D.C. is crawling with lobbyists that have different agendas. How have you been able to break through? Because I know you're getting some traction.
13: We are getting some traction, I would say, for a variety of reasons. One of those is that we are the only nonprofit organization dedicated specifically to the topic of improving policies around pilot mental health. Obviously, EAA, AOPA, NBAA, ALPA, a bunch of other acronym organizations are supportive of this effort. And we can talk about the ARC and what came out of that. We're very supportive of that, but they also have hundreds of other priorities. And so we just talk about this one specific issue. And then I have to point out there has, of course, been, you know, cultural stigma in both our community and the general community for a long time. So just this was a lot of introducing the topic to policymakers that they've never heard of it because we don't talk about it.
14: We're speaking with Brian Baumhoff, who's the executive director of the Pilot Mental Health Campaign, which is, as he said, a one-of-a-kind advocacy organization for pilots that are dealing with mental health and FAA reform in that area. And you mentioned the ARC, and that was my next topic here, and that is it's the Aviation Rulemaking Committee, and this is done for many regulations in the FAA, not just, you know, this particular aspect. But that report that came out in March, there seems to be a lot of goodies in there.
13: There are a lot of goodies. There are 24 items in there that I highly recommend you you take a look at. You can just Google it, and you'll find it. It's the FAA. The ARC is the Aeromedical Rulemaking Committee on Mental Health. And so they actually, it's a huge network of industry insiders and medical professionals that were on the ARC. And they came out with their report, 24 recommendations, which included the very first recommendation was to basically make it far easier for pilots to receive talk therapy unreported. And that was a huge deal, and that is something that the FAA has actually implemented. So the FAA has begun implementing some of the recommendations of the ARC. So we're very, very happy to see that. But I will also say that, I mean, the fact that it took us this long to have that sort of an ARC is unfortunate, but I'm glad we're heading in the right direction.
14: Just reading some of the information, PMHC is kind of in a wait-and-see position as far as legislation, because obviously just expecting the FAA to, oh, yeah, sure, let's just do all this. Are you considering a push at some point legislatively?
13: I will say I've been very impressed with the FAA's speed at which they have implemented these changes compared to, you know, the speed that it takes things to do within the FAA or any federal agency for any matter. So I'm very encouraged by what Administrator Whitaker and Dr. Northrup specifically have pushed with their teams. So we are kind of in a wait and see, but we're also in contact with legislators and our community about kind of what options have gone unaddressed by the ARC. What's in the ARC that they're not implementing or probably aren't going to implement strongly enough. We're keeping a very close eye on that, and we are in constant contact with our supporters in Congress.
14: So talk a little bit about the people that have reached out to you. And we have those advocates that went in March to talk to members of Congress, both senators and Congress people. How can people get involved? And are you still collecting stories from people to use in your advocacy, et cetera?
13: Oh, yes. Yeah, absolutely. The easiest way to get in touch with us is just info@pmhc.org. Our website is pmhc.org. You can find the links to submit a testimonial in any form you want, including anonymous or video. But those stories are critical.
14: And you have a first-ever presence on the field. Let's talk about your booth, because it's kind of unique.
13: Yeah, we're in Hangar B. I encourage everyone to come stop by. We have snacks and water and a little lounge area. So we're happy to talk with you about everything that we've done, what we're working on. We're not a medical advisory organization. We're an advocacy organization, so we can't comment on specific cases. But the organization that Gabe just spoke about earlier can certainly help with that. But anything related to sort of mental health and just kind of getting your medical in general, we have a lot of knowledgeable people there. We love meeting with the community.
14: Tell me, do you have one more? Anything else you'd like to communicate that we haven't touched on?
13: I would say to all the pilots out there who are struggling with this issue or potentially looking at getting into aviation and deciding not to because they think this is an issue, definitely look at the options that are there, because there are paths forward and things are getting better. And if you want to be part of that change, again, just check us out, pmhc.org. Send us any questions, comments. We'd love your feedback.
14: And there will be a panel this Friday afternoon. Yours truly will also be on at that point. Brian, thank you very much for joining us.
13: Thank you so much. I appreciate it.
14: Brian Baumhoff is the executive director of the Pilot Mental Health Campaign.
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1: Welcome back to Squawk 1200, 18 minutes past 12 o'clock. I'm Fareed Guillot along with Paul Prydecker. Joining us in the studio right now is Tom May, Beth May, and Mohammed Bryant. They are part of the Some Assembly Required drone team as part of the UAS for STEM program. Welcome, all of you.
2: Thank you.
3: Thank you.
4: Thank you.
1: And it's really interesting. This kind of reminds me, I don't want to cheapen it by saying this sounds a lot like Lego League and some of those other kind of programs to get kids really engaged in science and engineering and creativity.
2: Yes. Yes, it's like that. I would say it's like Lego League on steroids, maybe.
1: Mm-hmm. Yeah.
2: The technology is a lot more advanced. Our building blocks are receivers and transmitters and servos and drone airframes, et cetera, et cetera. So it's like that, but on another scale, another level.
5: And Tom, when did this all start?
4: Yeah, so the UAS for STEM program actually started about 10 years ago. We've been with it for, this is year 8.
2: This is our 8th year.
4: We didn't have a competition because of COVID, so we've only been competing for 7 years. And the whole program has really grown from a grassroots effort with just a handful of teams to we're now reaching out. We have an international competitor last year. We've been fortunate enough to be able to come to the EAA and really experience and let the kids experience the full aviation industry. And we've now grown to a competition of 12. We have a beginner and an advanced class. And that part of it really enhances what the students get to experience. Because now as they start off small, they can grow to even more complex.
2: Yeah, the UAS for STEM program this year is bigger than it's ever been. 6 teams competing in the beginner class, 6 teams competing in the advanced class. And we're in the advanced class since we've been doing this for so long.
5: Yeah. And, Mohammed, I'm guessing you've got an active part in this. And you're active and a participant, and how did you get started?
3: So yeah, originally I was a homeschooler, so I didn't really get out that much, and I kind of found a makerspace near my house, so I went out there and I checked it out, and then I ended up meeting Tom, and he ended up introducing me to drones. That year I actually became the pilot, and we ended up winning first year for that.
5: Did you know anything about drones before then?
3: No.
5: Or is it just...
3: No.
5: You didn't even know what was possible?
3: No, I did not. Wow. He let me fly it inside the maker space, and I was like really surprised because it was like, this is a drone inside the library. And
2: a small one.
3: A small one. But it was still a drone. I was just like really nervous, but I really grew throughout that COVID year. I got to practice on the flight sim. It was like pretty fun.
5: So what does it take to win first place?
3: Lots of practice and dedication. Some good CADing skills to like 3D print your models for different designs. That's also another thing that I did. I was a modeler, so I modeled a lot of the parts and different designs on the drone that you may see.
4: Let me add to that real quick, because it's really also a lot of teamwork, because our team is 10 this year, and Mohammed's got these fantastic CADing skills and piloting skills.
2: And collaboration skills.
4: And collaboration skills. But the engineering viewpoints and all the other talents that come in, even students that aren't engineers at all, bring in a very different perspective, and we incorporate all that into the design process, and that really makes it a much more robust solution.
2: And I just need to admit, Mohammed's CADing skills are mad. He's got mad CADing skills. And engineering and prototype. Okay, let me tell you about his first prototype.
1: Process of drafting for those people that...
2: He walked into the room with a cardboard box this big, about 2.5 feet by 2.5 feet. He said, this is my first prototype for the grabber that has to pick up a water bottle attached to the drone. And we looked at him and we thought that the prototype was in the box. The prototype was the box. Mm-hmm. When you fold all the flaps and you add some rubber bands and strings, you pressure force the box on top of the bottle, and the space between the flaps will pick it up.
5: Oh my goodness.
2: And that was his first prototype for the grabber that was very successful.
5: I'm thinking about your comment about, you know, teamwork. And in aviation, that's what it's always about. No matter what aspect of aviation you're in, nobody's by themselves. I mean, even if you're just in an airplane by yourself, it's still a team in terms of, you know, the maintenance, it's air traffic control,
2: ground,
5: it's your
2: support,
5: instructor, it's everything. Yeah. It sounds like you've taken advantage of that to the max. So,
1: yeah. Something you mentioned.

0: was the makerspace, and that's kind of like a new term, I say, within the last 10 years. They're kind of popping up everywhere, so if young people are looking around to kind of a way to engage science and find those unique tools and devices that they may need to create, and also the kind of the brain, the brains there, the it's kind of the knowledge of the other people in the makerspace. Is that kind of what you found there?
1: Yeah, so it was actually there at the makerspace where I first learned how to solder and first learned how to build with Legos, the Lego techniques and all of that stuff. And when I was younger, I would also go there and I would see these, I would see like the FTC robots just moving around and lifting up different things. And I would be like, when will I be old enough to do things like that? And then sooner or later, I ended up joining a drone team and it ended up being really successful.
0: And those are kind of like community-based areas that can really help you with your skills and meet other people that can teach you those things if you don't necessarily have access to that within your own family or your own kind of friend circle.
1: Yeah.
2: So are you, I'm thinking about, you know, next few years from now, do you see yourself as designing, an engineer? You want to be a pilot? You want to do all three? You want to go to the moon? You know?
1: I mean, like, I want to do a lot of things, but I think whatever I do in the future, I want to make sure that it has something to do with engineering, because that's like a really strong path, and I like making things with my hands. I grew up building decks because my dad, he was a roofer, so that was like pretty interesting, and I ended up doing a lot, and I want to thank my parents a lot for that. My mom's a scientist, and I kind of like grew up around STEM and building and making things, so I think it was like natural for me to go into engineering.
0: We're speaking with Muhammad Bryant, Beth May, and Tom May, talking about UAS for STEM, and that is, it's a little bit of engineering and creativity and, of course, some competition as well. Talk a little bit about how the Explorer post in your area figured into all of this, Tom.
3: Fred, that's a really great question. The way it actually formed was about 26 years ago. My wife and another person, Bob Ekman, formed a group. They just wanted to get together a bunch of kids to learn more about science and technology. And from there, that sort of grew. After a couple of years, Bob brought it into the Boy Scouts. It was part of an adventure program. That's a co-ed program for high school students. And from there, that grew into what we now call the Explorer Post. We go through probably 40 to 50 students per year. We do robotics, rocketry, and now drones. And that was the genesis of how all of that started. And then we found the UAS for STEM program, which was great because they give us a curriculum. There's training material. They actually have to go through a complete FAA ground school. They learn theory of flight, FAA rules and regulations,
2: sure,
3: all the airspace requirements that you would for almost becoming a private pilot.
2: And are you working to spread this around the country?
3: Yeah, Archie Stafford was sort of the STEM person who created UAS for STEM, and he is actively promoting it. He does a great job bringing that to all the other high schools around the country, even around the world.
4: Yeah, the host for UAS for STEM is the Aeronautic Modeling Academy, Academy of Aeronautics Modeling. I always mess it up.
0: AMA.
4: Right. And so Archie and his wife Terry actually started this program in partnership with the AMA. So their team, the AMA people, Kyle Jarrus and others, and Emily Rice, and Archie and his wife, they run the whole competition, and they have teams from across the country. And we have to do a preliminaries back in April and qualify to come here for the finals. And it is open to international teams, so we expect to see international teams probably next year.
2: Muhammad, what are you working on now? What's your next project?
1: College.
2: All right.
1: Honestly, yeah, because I just graduated this year, so I'm going to work on... Thank you. I'm going to work on getting college in place. I'm probably going to go to a community college for 2 years to save a lot of money and then transfer out to, like, a better school.
0: What was it like, the competition, this first 2 days adventure?
1: Yeah, it was like really stressful. Our team was reviewing everything over and over again. We were doing pre-checks of the pre-checks. We were doing pre-flights to making sure that our drone is all coordinated and the GPS, we got the GPS lock and everything. And It was just like really intense, and it was really fast paced, like boom, boom, boom, boom, boom, next.
0: And what did you learn from some of the other teams, and talking with some of the other competitors?
1: I learned that all of them have their unique and individual characters that I wouldn't normally get to see, because they come from different places and different parts of America. And it was really interesting seeing their designs for their drone mechanism, and I think that helps plant innovation for the next competition to come. Yeah.
2: Well, you can always learn from others, right?
1: Yeah.
2: Yeah, sure.
0: What else have you been looking at so far? In the context of what you were here for, what else have you seen around the convention that's inspired you?
1: I've seen a lot of a lot of drone companies that I like to go around and like follow. There was one that was doing a delivery one. I thought that was pretty interesting because it had like a really neat mechanism where it comes down and it releases the payload, which is kind of like what we were doing. So we ended up kind of forming like some sort of bond. And then it was like really cool because their mission is like literally what we're doing. We're dropping, we're descending on packages, picking them up and taking them and unloading them. And it's like, it's really interesting. And I do like to do pull-ups. At the military.
4: Yes. Every army does.
0: Pull up. Well, Muhammad, Tom, and Beth, thank you very much for being here. And we look forward to following your success in the future.
4: Thank you, Paul.
1: Thank
4: Fried.
1: You.
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9: Here's a classic interview from 2010.
10: Good morning. This is Digital Dave with EAA Radio, and I'm speaking with Mr. Andre Borsberg, the CEO of Solar Impulse, a group, a consortium, I guess you could say, of people who are going to fly around the world on 100% solar power.
11: First of all, we believe that as we are fully dependent on oil, we have to find other solutions in terms of energy resources. And there are two ways to do that. One is simply to reduce energy consumption and to use technology in this direction. And second is to develop renewable energies. And with this project, we'd like to demonstrate that this is feasible. We are building a solar-powered airplane, and only solar power will propel this airplane. It should fly day and night. To fly around the world, that's also necessary. And in order to achieve that, we have to build an airplane which is using very little energy to fly, which means very efficient aerodynamically and very efficient in its own propulsion systems.
10: Most people would assume that you've built essentially a motor glider, but from looking at the pictures and previous conversations we've had, you guys are pushing the envelope as far as weight and size. How did you arrive at the conclusion this would be possible?
11: Well, we did a feasibility study about 7 years ago. And I think first we looked at what has been built, because solar power concepts are not new. I mean, the first solar-powered aircraft, I think, flew in the late 70s. It has been very nice and very good examples. They all share the same characteristics, which is to fly mostly between 9, 10 o'clock in the morning up to 3 o'clock in the afternoon when the sun is high in the sky. but no one was able to fly during the entire day, and of course, no one is able to fly day and night. So we looked at the energy which can be collected. We looked at the energy which had to be used to fly, and came to different conclusions. I mean, the first conclusion was that it needs an airplane of a pretty large size to be, if I can put it this way, very efficient aerodynamically. So we had planned to have a wingspan larger than 60 meters, so about the size of a jumbo jet. If you have such an airplane, you can quickly measure how much and how big the surface would be where you could install solar cells, knowing the technologies available and what electric motors can deliver and how efficient they are. You can also see how much power we have in average. And for such an airplane, it's equivalent to a small motorcycle, so it's not much. So knowing the size of the airplane, knowing the power available, knowing aerodynamics and physics, you can understand how much weight you can carry and which kind of wing loading you can afford. And in our case, we came to the conclusion at the time that we could not be over 8 kilograms per square meters.
10: Obviously, the airframe itself is full of carbon fiber and very, very lightweight components. But the solar cells, now, most of us think of solar cells as little blue, about 4 inches round, made out of essentially glass, silica. Now, wouldn't those be awfully heavy?
11: They used to be in the past. I think technology improved quite a lot, and manufacturers have been, at least one, I mean, with whom we work, which is SunPower, managed to make it much thinner. They reduce, I think, thickness by at least 50%, and we are working now also to reduce it even further by another third. So, of course, it had an impact on the weight already. I think it's a question of compromise, compromise in terms of efficiency and compromise in terms of weight. But I think the best opportunities to improve technology should come from the batteries, should come from the storage side, which is still, I would say, also reducing the attractiveness or moderating the attractiveness of the use of renewable energies in some forms of transportation today.
10: In a battery airplane, you're carrying 100% of your fuel weight in your energy storage, whereas a combustion airplane, if you don't count the weight of the air that you have to process through the engine, there's a tremendous weight savings there. So you guys don't have that advantage.
11: No, that's true. And if you look at the energy densities of both, you need 35 kilos of batteries to store the same energy that you have in 1 kilograms of Jet A1 or fuel.
10: Let's talk about the airplane itself. Obviously, it's an extremely long, slender wing. Now, the one thing I'm noticing is it's four engines, and conventional design thinking would have all four engines as close to the center line as possible, and it looks like you guys went the opposite way. You've taken your outboard engines and put them almost all the way out at the wing, at the tips. Is that a way to help control yaw with differential thrust? Is that why you guys did that?
11: No, the main reasons were coming from flutter calculation, and we wanted to have weight more on the end of the wing that's just at the roots there. So I think this may change a little bit with the experience we are currently making, but that was one of the reasons why, in fact, we came to this quite special, as you said, quite special solution.
10: You state that the flight envelope will extend up to about 100 kilometers per hour. That seems awfully fast.
11: Yes, yeah, I think the maximum speed of the airplane is slightly lower than that. So we will explore from the stall speed is below 20 knots, and we will go up to almost 50 knots, and that's the speed range we have for this airplane.
10: Now, it looks like your landing speed was practically a fast run.
11: Yes, it is. As I said, I mean, the stall speed is below 20, what we are very careful to do is not to approach the low speed, because you don't want to test stall and get close to the stall speed in flight, because you're not sure, what will happen with such an airplane and how you would go out of a spin. So obviously we try to maintain speeds which are in the safe part of the envelope. And our first goal now is to be able to demonstrate we can fly day and night. So that's what we will attempt this summer. And we will do some test flights over the next weeks to get a very good understanding about the performance of this airplane, where we can improve it. Our idea is to start the design of a second airplane this summer, with which we want to do long distance flights, Atlantic crossing, for example. I mean, I think we would really be very happy if we could fly New York and to Le Bourget like Lindbergh did in 27, but now with the solar energy only. And of course, then to prepare for the flight around the world, which you may want to remember is scheduled to be from one continent to the next. So it's not a non-stop flight. It's a flight scheduled with a stopover on each continent. But with only one pilot on board, that's the payload we can afford. And this gives us also, for each leg, a flight duration up to 5 days and five nights, which is not easy to handle for one pilot operation.
10: Yeah, I don't know how you design a pilot to fly that long.
11: Well, that's another question, exactly. I mean, first we have to design a proper cockpit for the pilot to stay in this environment for so long. Then we'll have to work out different solutions for the pilots. I mean, I would say mostly to rest, because that's certainly a big issue. You know, how you rest. Of course, we will have a good autopilot. We don't have it on the first airplane yet. That's going to be built in later this year and tested, but it's certainly going to be developed also for the second airplane. So that's something which still has to be done. And as you said, I mean, we have to be able to train the pilot for these kind of long duration flights.
10: Let's talk about the climb rate of the airplane. It looked like from the video and the fact that you took your initial flight up to, I believe, 5,000 meters, that climbing is not a problem. You've got lots of excess power.
11: We had good power. We had good surprises there. I think we have a better performance than what we expected, which is good news. We did not climb so high. I mean, we went up to 5,000 feet, not meters. For the first flight, we will go to, the ceiling of this aircraft is 8,500 meters, which we'll get certainly when we do the flight through the night, which we scheduled for May, June, July. But the climb rate, as you rightly said, was surprisingly good. So that was the first good news of the first test flights. I mean, controllability was, of course, the second one, that it was close to the flight simulators. We already get some good feedbacks from the runway flights we did in December, but we needed, in fact, the confirmation for the entire flights.
10: I was quite surprised that your, I guess you could call it mission control. It looked like a space shot. You guys had so much telemetry coming down from the aircraft and so many people keeping an eye on it. That was quite impressive.
11: Well, we wanted to have enough information during the flight in order, in fact, to... But maybe not for the first flight, but for the subsequent flights, in order to tell the pilot maybe to do some further testing if we see data or behaviors that needed, in fact, more testing. So I think it helps to better organize all the flight test program. I think it helps to better use each flight. And it's also something which helps for the safety of the different flights as well.
10: Well, again, congratulations on a fantastic success and many more to come. And we'll be looking for you to fly that all the way to Oshkosh, Wisconsin one summer. How's that sound?
11: Yeah, with great pleasure. Looking forward to. Hope it works once like that.
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13: Welcome back to EA Radio. I'm Fareed Guillot. This is Course Correction, a brand new show. How do you think it's going? I think it's going great, but, you know, I'm an audience of one. It's time to take a little game break, though. We've been talking about some heavy information. Our next guests found an affinity for sequencing arrivals as a controller in Texas. As early as 2012, sometime later, she transferred to Indy Center. where the pace of arrivals in the sector she worked slowed a little bit. See what I did there? An avid board gamer for years, she happened upon an idea for Arrival Push, which is a new game that's out while attending a gaming convention. She's an avid gamer, folks. Please welcome Danielle Byram, lead designer and CEO of Pushington Games. Welcome. I was able to play the game over the weekend, and I found that you captured all the elements that controllers have to think about. Briefly, you've had to navigate you have to navigate five or six aircraft through a sector to the arrival gate, which speaks to your initial joy that you talked about. However, not every single aircraft moves the same speed. Some can't fly through weather, and there can be congestion in adjacent sectors. So I suppose that's, you know, that kind of captures a lot of the elements of what you deal with on a daily basis.
14: Oh, absolutely. And we simplified it down. There isn't any altitude, but we included certain elements, the physical restrictions of airplanes. So you can only turn 60 degrees per round for each aircraft. You can't turn mid-movement. You have to apply your vector and see what happens. We wanted to capture the feel of simultaneous, all the aircraft are moving. So each round, every single one of them moves. All of the airplanes are based on real jets. So we have some very, very slow ones. And then we have some that have the capability of going fast, but won't go fast unless you make them do it. And then we have quite a few that are just along the lines of the Boeing 737 or Airbus 320 that do the speeds you need them to for the most part. And you have to balance all of those in order to set up your sequence, because you are feeding approach control and they will only take one airplane per round from you, just like real life. They are not going to take a stack. That it doesn't work for them. You wouldn't take a stack from someone else. And this game is the first in a sequence of games. So we have En Route first, which this is based on. The next one will be approach control. And I'm hoping that we will show everyone, especially gamers, what air traffic control really is. Nobody knows what we do. Not really. A few might, but I can't count the number of people that have asked me if my job is stressful with the cones, and like, I don't have anything to do with those light up cones.
13: Right.
14: They're like, oh, you see that airplane? What kind of airplane is that? I'm like, I'm an in-route controller. That looks like a jet.
13: Yeah. It looks like a jet, or it looks like a green line that blips or something like that, you know, on a radar screen.
14: It's like what I see is a little diamond. I know all their performance characteristics, but if I'm looking up in the air, I generally can't tell what it is. So unless I can see the actual company on it.
13: Oh, that's fine. So this game is two-dimensional, but you're actually playing in your day job. Although you told me you're on the night shift right now, your day job is playing 3D chess, because you have the altitude also mixed in with that.
14: Yeah, well, and I try to incorporate how an airplane slows down as it gets closer to the airport. Mm-hmm. All the airplanes start faster and they slow down, but they slow down at a different rate. And trying to explain that to people that don't really understand, you're coming off the highway. You're going so fast on the highway. You go into the city, you slow down a little bit. You get into your neighborhood, you slow down more. As you go into your garage, you're going very slow. The difference between all that is just like an airplane as it gets closer to the airport.
13: Wow. It seems like a monumental task when I'm looking at the end product. How did you go about putting the initial idea into action? You know, take us through a little bit of the game development steps you took.
14: Okay, well, I started with the idea of, it's a little loosely based on Fort Worth Center, because Fort Worth Center is entirely centered around Dallas. So it was a circular approach to the airport, just draw a big hexagon, split it into sections, one sector per player. And we started with way too many sections. I think there were like 9 going from the outside of the sector all the way into the airport.
13: So like Arkansas? Way out to Arkansas.
14: I mean, kind of. Yes. Well, and the hexagons are based on about a minute of movement. In reality, we don't generally turn aircraft 60 degrees in a minute, but in order to balance it and to make it reflective of reality, it's kind of like each hex is a minute of movement. So we started with just like a very beautiful, colorful game board, but then we tried to let our colorblind friends play, and they're like, we can't tell the difference between any of it.
0: Wow.
14: Okay, so we added the terrains. The terrains don't signify anything. Of course, there is no city in the world that is surrounded by a circle of mountains and a circle of forests and a circle of grass. They just really represent how close to the airport each airplane is.
0: Mm.
14: But it came off really beautifully in the process.
0: The board is gorgeous, by the way. From like an aesthetic design aspect, it's just wonderful. And you kind of described it, you know, the play area looks like a rounded radar scope, and you've got six sectors there.
14: Yeah. Yep. And we first started with each sector being oriented slightly different, but it didn't have a good center line that players can look at. And so we had a lot of confusion, even though it was the same number of hexes and really not much different. Players needed that center line to look at about how to line up their airplanes and go right down the middle towards the airport.
0: What other go ahead. Finish up.
14: We also started with a ton of different types of jets. Like I just kept writing down every jet that I was working and like how it performed. And we had easily like 50 different types of jets that I was trying to work on and see which ones really fit the game and which ones were fun to play with. And some of them are kind of a caricature of the statistics of the jet they're based on. Obviously, I can't reference those jets in a commercial product, but if you pay attention, you can kind of figure out which ones are on the slow side,
0: right?
14: Don't perform quite as well.
0: What other challenges did you encounter in converting the abstraction of a controlling controlling aircraft into a game that could be played by the masses? You mentioned the colorblind people, but I've read that you've had at least 3 years of testers going on, and you know, because you want to make this pretty accessible to anybody.
14: Yeah, we had to repeatedly make it significantly simpler because air traffic control is complex. It is just like 3D chess, and without incorporating things like altitude, we had to find ways to make the game still something fun to play. And I wanted to include everything under the sun. The special aircraft, like flight checks and search and rescue, Air Force One, all those things are so much fun. But they're a lot for a player who has no idea about air traffic control to be able to maneuver in the game. And then there's military missions that I really wanted to include. And they're really fun, but also very complicated for somebody who doesn't really know anything about aviation or traffic control.
0: I was curious to know how your younger players, so you're saying, I looked on the box, it's 13 and mm-hmm. up. You feel that that's kind of like a good place for younger people to start as far as catching on to this game?
14: So I've tested it with a few younger players, but they were experienced gamers. My daughter, my nephew, friends, children, they've spent most of their childhood playing board games. So being able to play a board game like this wasn't beyond the realm for them. For the most part, the age recommendation is mostly based on manufacturing and distribution. I don't have to do specific testing if I put a certain age restriction on it. So younger can play it. It might take them a little bit longer to grasp the concepts, but there's really not any math involved more than counting to four, unless you're counting on the breakboard and going up to like 9 or 10 points.
0: So is there an Oshkosh version, which is the ultimate in arrival sequencing?
14: So there won't be an in-route Oshkosh version. So the next game in this sequence is Approach Control, and then we're going to make a tower game that we will have an Oshkosh version of.
0: Oh.
14: We'll have the base version of the game where you learn how to be a tower controller. And then we'll have to have this really ramped up, absolutely crazy version that is Oshkosh, because Oshkosh is the penultimate of air traffic control. It's so crazy. I can't wait to see it myself.
0: Well, we would love to have you back next year. Anything else that you want to pass along about the game and your company?
14: We will be at Oshkosh next year. We just could not make it work this year. Air traffic controllers have to bid their leave well in advance, and I couldn't get Oshkosh last year.
0: Right, because you're.
14: We'll be there.
0: Are you in the Great Lakes region?
14: Yes.
0: So yeah, that's probably a pretty tough bid, isn't it?
14: not as many people from the center environment go to Oshkosh. It's not quite as competitive, but it's still something I'm going to have to bid first round next year in order to make sure I'm there.
13: Well, we thank you very much for joining us.
14: Oh, I'm so excited to be here. I've been listening on and off and totally vibing with everything that's going on at Oshkosh. I really wish I could be there.
13: We will definitely see you next year. Danielle Byram is the lead designer and CEO of Pushington Games on EAA Radio.
15: Let's go back to 2017 for this classic interview.
16: J-Mont G, we're on the fly at the EAA Blue Barn. It's brand new. It's right across Knapp from Forums. And a very cool facility down here. Paul Pobrezny's Red One is parked here at least for the week. Right, Brian?
17: That's correct. We got it here for the whole week. You can stop down and have your photo taken in his car.
16: Because it's normally in the museum.
17: Right? It is. It's been moved around, but we've got it out here for the week, and you feel free to come and sit in the car and take a photo.
16: So a lot of cool things down here. This is a brand new place, so even if you've been coming to Oshkosh for many years, this is brand new. So it's a place to stop and check out this new facility. And like you said, get your picture taken here. So who are we going to talk to, Brian?
17: Well, we're going to talk to Ben Van Handel. Ben is our Young Eagles intern for the summer, working with us here. He's a college student here in Wisconsin. And welcome, Ben.
16: Oh, yeah, hi, Ben.
18: Thank you.
16: Thank you for joining us. So I want to hear about the intern program. I'm sure that some of our listeners might not even know that this exists.
17: Well, EA does hire summer interns every year, mostly college students, for a variety of different areas. We don't always have one in Young Eagles, but we do have one this year. And like I say, it's Ben, who was a Young Eagle. That's one of the things that worked out well for us. So we found him that way and had applications out there and went through an interview process. But we hire about 20 to 25 interns a year in various parts of the organization. And Ben is here with us from about mid-May through mid-August.
16: Ben, where did you – first of all, what school did you go to?
18: I go to St. Norbert College in De Pere, Wisconsin.
16: Okay. Is that an aviation program?
18: It is not, no.
16: It is not. So how did you – you were a Young Eagle.
18: I was a Young Eagle.
16: How did you find out about the interns program?
18: I actually just happened to be scrolling through the internet looking for interns, and I saw experimental aircraft come up on the internet, and I was like, hey, that's something I can get into. And I saw the Young Eagle one. I'm like, that's perfect. That was something I did. That's something I would love to get into more, and I found it. And
16: here you are.
18: Here I am.
16: It's pretty cool. So, Brian, what kind of things do you look for?
17: Well, obviously, we want someone that has a passion for aviation. And obviously, Ben did, because he's not only been a Young Eagle, but he's done our online Sporties course, was a student member. He's been to AirVenture before. And those things told us that it wasn't a one-time deal with him. He kept coming back. And since then, we've got him to fly some pretty fun stuff. I think yesterday he went for – what did you do yesterday?
18: Yesterday I flew with Sean Tucker on a media flight. I wasn't with Sean. I was in the media plane. So I got to be in the media plane, and it was a twin. I don't remember the name.
17: Yeah, it was
18: name.
17: A Piper Seneca.
18: Piper Seneca, oh, yes. Yeah. And I got to watch Sean and Cameron.
16: I know Cameron Jacksheimer is doing some media.
17: Yep, and they were doing that together. So he was there, got to watch it from the right front seat, and got to enjoy that. And we've got him up in the Young Eagles plane and got him in a helicopter and some other stuff. And we're using them for some important stuff in the office to evaluate some data and find out who the Young Eagles are, who's engaging in our program, and how deeply they're doing that. And he's been a big help for that.
16: You know, if you go for a ride in a Seneca, you probably don't need a six-sack. Yeah. Yeah. If you go fly with Cameron, you're going to need six-sack.
18: Yeah, or Sean. Yeah,
16: or Sean, either one, yeah. So on this application, so they go online, and you found the application, Ben, and what kind of things do you have on there to kind of highlight when you're looking through applications – to hire an intern, what areas on there are you really focusing on?
17: Well, every department's different. So if you're going into finance or you're going into marketing or something, obviously that's the background they're looking for. And how have you engaged? With us, that was important for us to know that he could communicate and carry on a conversation and you know, be able to use the technology that we have. But more important was, like I say, his passion and his desire. We did radio phone interviews, and then we did a face-to-face interview. And basically, we interviewed a number of people for the position, and Ben kind of rose to the top because of his interest and his background and showing us what he's already done in aviation.
16: Okay. Now, do you promote the intern program through the aviation universities as well?
17: They do some. As a matter of fact, our call center, our membership area, does a lot of the kids from aviation colleges, and just to get their foot in the door here. And we've hired a number of people here. We've hired people after they've completed their internships from different universities.
16: David Lighting, exactly.
17: I was going to use was a good one, and we used others besides him. So speaking of David, yeah, his dad. So we've done a lot of stuff like that where we. bring somebody in, and it's almost like a test run. You know, they try us, we try them, and it works well, and we end up hiring them. So that's good.
16: Yeah, that's a good deal. So what's been, is it, you've been to Oshkosh before, so it's not like you're a brand newbie here, but what are your favorite things to do here as a young pilot, you know, with your vision, what do you like to do here?
18: I love to watch the air shows and see and just get up close to all the, especially the military airplanes. I mean, that's something that not every day you get to go and experience and just be that close to those military planes. That is really cool to see. And I also love to see, like, the technological advancements that people bring to EAH here. It's just amazing, the technology that they bring. And I just love looking at all the general aviation planes. I just to go see and talk to all the representatives from around the world and the products they're bringing in is just something that I love to see.
16: Well, hopefully your boss, wherever he might be, lets you get out and see some stuff every once in a while.
17: I think we've taken care of him so far. And yeah. We've got a few more things coming up for him, so I think he's enjoying it. And getting to meet a lot of people from around the world, really. And it's, like you said, it's a totally unique experience here at EAA.
16: Well, sure. It certainly is. And we've lucked out this week so far with some pretty good weather since convention started on Monday. Let's cross our fingers that keeps going. What kind of things do you have planned this week that people might want to take advantage of here at the Blue Barn?
17: Well, the Blue Barn, again, our forums are ongoing. Every day we've got a number of forums going on here. We are different groups come through constantly. We've got a group of volunteers coming through for our annual photo. It'll be Thursday morning at 8:30. We've got a photo for Young Eagle volunteers that are here on site. Tomorrow night is our Young Eagles dinner. It's a sold out, 850 people in the Eagle Hangar. It's our thank you to volunteers, and we've got a number of people coming for that. Like I say, 850. That's a big thing tomorrow. Actually, on Thursday at 2 o'clock, we're going to fly 25 Young Eagles with the Air Cup pilots flying them.
16: Okay,
17: to
16: good.
17: Represent 25 years of Young Eagles.
16: So Eric White and Joe Caraggio put that together.
17: Absolutely. Yeah. We're coordinating two of our EAA programs, our Air Cup racers, along with 25 Young Eagles to represent 25 years of EAA. And they're going to fly just before the showcase at 2 o'clock on Thursday.
16: Super. That's cool. That's a neat idea. So let's wrap up some nuts and bolts about the Young Eagle program here in the last few minutes that we have, and talk about, we talked about how to start Young Eagle flights, how to get the paperwork process started, how can EAA help a chapter be successful with their Young Eagle program?
17: I really think some of the most successful chapters are those that do Young Eagles, and not just because I'm the Young Eagles manager, but you see a lot of camaraderie, a lot of team building, of groups getting together and working hard for a common cause, and that's to introduce kids to aviation. I mean, if Ben hadn't had a Young Eagle flight, would he be here today? Maybe not, you know, and this is an opportunity, just like Aaron we just interviewed. Someone took the time to do that. I think by chapters getting together and giving Young Eagle flights as a chapter rally, it's a great great way to build the organization that they have there in their hometown. So it's a great way to get kids involved. It's a great way to get adults to come together and do the common good for aviation.
16: Now, Brian, we talked early in the program about some earmarks, some goals. The program had that million kid goal. Is there a goal now currently existing?
17: We don't say a certain number, although last year when we hit our 2 million, Jack said looking forward to number 3 million, so that's a good sign when your CEO jumps on board, and Jack Pelton's very much behind the Young Eagles program and supports it. We've got very good support from the board lately as well, that they've expressed their interest in wanting to see the program grow and continue. It is a challenging program because our aging pilot population, one of the best things we can ask EA members to do is go out and become a Young Eagle pilot and fly a Young Eagle. It really works well if we get more involvement from our members, and you got to be an EA member to fly a Young Eagle. So if you're an EA member who hasn't flown a Young Eagle and you're a pilot, we invite you to do so. We can provide you all the information you need. We provide you $1 million of liability insurance, all the forms, paperwork. We don't charge anything for that. You're given the time in your airplane, and we'll make you a Young Eagle pilot.
16: Yeah, it's a great program. Brian, thanks so much for talking to us today about your program down here and showing off your new Blue Barn facility. And Ben, thanks for joining us on the radio. I know we kind of grabbed you out of the air and threw you on the air, but without any preparation.
18: Oh, thank you for having me.
17: We're glad to be here. Thanks a lot.
16: It's really neat to hear your story, really, truly. And I'm sure our listeners enjoy hearing that story, too. Jay Monchi, we're going to wrap up down here at the Blue Barn for On the Fly today. Tomorrow, we've got a neat program planned down south at what used to be the ultralight. We used to call it ultralights. We used to call it down on the farm. And now it is the Fun Fly Zone. And we're going to talk to the Valdez guys tomorrow about all that stole competition they do this week down there. And they're doing it off the ultralight runway. And we'll be set up tomorrow right next to the ultralight runway. And then we're going to talk to a bunch of helicopter guys, too. A lot of cool helicopter stuff and ultralight stuff going on down in the Fun Fly Zone. So join us tomorrow on the fly at 1 o'clock. This is J-Mont G signing off. 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
19: And hi, folks. Welcome to Squawk 1200 for 2018. And Paul, welcome back.
2: Mike, it's always a pleasure to be back here with you. We've had a great year, and this looks like it's going to be a great week. You've ordered up perfect weather.
19: I have. Today's a gorgeous day, which certainly beats the last two or three, where it's been kind of soggy and arrivals have been had to be replanned for people to get in here when they were going to get in here.
2: Well, as a friend once told me, creatures that are made primarily of water need to go with the flow.
19: Well, flowing right on to our next guest, let me tell you how we're going to start our conversations this week. We are speaking with Rod Rakic, who is a co-founder of Open Airplane and Fly Auto. Together, these are an internet business that make it easier to find and book and fly and pay for aircraft rental and travel, all from mobile devices. These things that Rod has developed include a reputation system so that people who rent and FBOs as well can add comments to improve transparency. All of this is an aviation innovation aimed at helping pilots fly more and helping operators attain better utilization of their fleets. Rod, welcome to Squawk 1200.
20: Great to be here. Thanks.
19: And with all that said, we're going to talk about something a little bit different today, Rod. Part of your recent experience includes media punditry, let's say.
20: A little bit.
19: talking about air mobility, and particularly electric air mobility, which is an area that's been just full of hullabaloo in recent times. Urban air transport has evolved so quickly as a business concept. It's generated a bunch of buzz, a lot of investment money, an awful lot of very bold claims, and to be honest, some jaw-droppingly cool aircraft designs. So what I want to talk about today is just kind of what's hype and what's reality from your perspective, and maybe talk a little bit about the things that you see and think about in this area of urban air transport.
20: Sure. So I really see this as being where what is old is new again. I mean, if you look at the city plan for Chicago, there are buildings that were built at the turn of the last century that were going to allow you to get from one side of town to the other side of town in a blimp. And you were going to land a blimp on your roof and so this. So now we've moved past that. There is a lot of hype and there is a lot of excitement, though. There are over 100 designs that are being tracked in a database for electric and, you know, some kind of VTOL, vertical takeoff and landing, or eVTOL, electrically powered vertical takeoff and landing aircraft that are in development, from everything from the biggest aerospace giants like Bell and Boeing all the way to, you know, literally guys in their garages creating some pretty neat stuff. And it's because the technology is out there to really leverage new kinds of, you know, parts, you know, things, you know, technology that was designed for the cell phone now makes it way cheaper to have, you know, gadgets and gizmos that make the aircraft more automated and autonomous. You've got, you know, the battery thing is still a slog and a real limiter to this. But, you know, most importantly, there is a lot of excitement about air mobility and where the future is. I mean, we're in the business today of providing air mobility. You know, Fly Auto matches travelers to pilots and planes on demand. We're doing that today with the aircraft that are available and the infrastructure that
19: exactly.
20: is available today, which is the big secret. But then what we really have is we have the idea that in a few years, we're going to have a whole new category of airframes and new capabilities to help people get flying. And that's really exciting.
2: Rod, I think you just began to touch on that. As you look into the near or distant future, what does success look like for you?
20: For the near future, success is just getting out there to the general public, not the folks that are necessarily here at Oshkosh or the folks that are tuned in to EA Radio, but the folks, you know, that are out there that are not well serviced by scheduled 121 airlines and driving is their only option. This whole middle ground that we have over 5,000 public use airports Airlines can only sell you a ticket to about 300 of them. We have this infrastructure in place with current, you know, avgas and jet A burning fixed wing aircraft and rotorcraft aircraft, and thousands of small businesses that are providing on-demand charter services. That is a great on-ramp for folks that are not well serviced by, you know, the current system. We're working with NASA at FlyAuto. We're part of the On-Demand Mobility Project. A lot of that research, you know, tells us that we've slowed down by 20% as a country, gate-to-gate time since 1980 because of the congestion at hub airports. So if we can help people avoid that congestion at hub airports and avoid the congestion on busy highways, we can continue to keep our society moving, and that's really inspiring. The way we do that will change. It's not going to change as fast as everyone, I think, is talking about it in headlines, but the impact will probably be deeper than most people realize.
19: So the first step involves, I guess, greater utilization of reliever airports, and then after that, what?
20: Yeah, you know, when I get a call, a passenger wants to book a charter from Wisconsin to Michigan, and she wants to drive down to Milwaukee Airport, and she says it's a 45-minute drive. I'm like, where are you? And she's like, well, I live in Kenosha.
3: Yeah.
20: So there's a great airport in Kenosha. We're going to pick you up there. Oh, wow, yeah, I didn't realize that. Right. So that's the first step. The next step is that, you know, there is a vision. You've heard of, you know, Uber Air and Uber Elevate. Uber Air is the operational side of Uber that wants to, you know, actually provide passenger service. Where that goes, who knows? But Uber Elevate, being a movement, a gathering of people that are in aviation and people that are coming from other sectors that are investing in aviation, when's the last time we saw that, is very exciting. I will sum it up this way. Uber Elevate is talking about a sea change in the way people move around this country, and a real – the vision is a revolution in aviation that we have not seen since the period between 1940 and 1950. Building new kinds of aircraft, building those aircraft at automotive scale production, having training and employing, you know, tens of thousands of pilots, building infrastructure, these vertiports, you know, where people will land these aircraft in the city, not at the edge of the city. All those things are amazing visions. And if even a small fraction of that comes to be, Oshkosh and AirVenture will be a very different place in a decade.
19: No kidding.
20: Because we're going to see the kind of shift in aviation that we have not seen since World War II.
19: We're talking with Rod Rakic, who's the co-founder of Open Airplane and FlyAuto, and is a close observer and participant in the movement known as Urban Air Mobility. So I wanted just to read a couple of headlines that we've kind of collectively heard in recent months. At the Consumer Electronics Show this year, Volocopter from Germany and Bell Helicopter from the U.S. both showed air taxi concepts. Uber says they're going to deploy air taxis by 2023. Like you said, who knows, right? Maybe, maybe not. Airbus has finished the first test of its autonomous air taxi. Aeromobile in Slovakia has a concept for a VTOL flying car that also drives on roads. Aston Martin just last week said that they're in the game. They've unveiled a 3-seat hybrid electric sports car for the skies that costs an unbelievable number of millions of British pounds. And a German startup called Lilium has raised $90 million in Deutschmarks to build electric jets. All this stuff is just happening like weekly. Most of these headlines are just from very recent past.
20: And that's a big change. We have not seen this kind of, you know, excitement and you know, real investment in aviation, in new designs and new business models in a very long time. And I think that's all positive.
21: It's an exciting time, isn't it?
20: It is exciting, but I will say I'm of two minds of this. I'm also very pragmatic, right? Until I see a full-scale vehicle flying, not a subscale prototype, because scaling up is really, really difficult.
19: Well, especially with battery, right?
20: And with battery and with systems and, you know, and just, you know, people who are aerospace engineers tell me that that's really hard. Hmm. And so when some of these companies are flying subscale models of their design that's going to, you know, carry people at some point, I really take that with a grain of salt. So I think there are real big issues that have not been solved. The battery problem, you know, is for anything, you know, larger than a what we'll call a small aircraft or a GA aircraft, right, yeah, is really tough. You know, we're talking about, 20% of the weight of the aircraft is usually in fuel today, and most of these designs have 50% of the aircraft weight in batteries. And then it gets even worse than after that. So we're talking about noise problems that haven't been solved yet. We have a lot of work to do. The great thing is we got a lot of smart people, and they're getting the resources to do it. And so we'll see what happens. When those things are flying, we'll be there.
21: Thanks so much, Rod.
3: Rod Rakic, who's the founder of Open Airplane and Fly Auto, and is watching what's going on with great interest and personal investment in urban air mobility.
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22: 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I'm Fareed Gio. For our final segment today, we're going to bring some good news about pilot mental health. Often people with anxiety and depression use antidepressants, also known as SSRIs, to manage their symptoms and lead normal lives. The FAA, up until 2010, had not allowed their use while flying. In the 14 years since, only a small percentage of people are allowed to fly with the medication. Zach Friedman is one of those people, and he joins us now. Welcome, Zach.
23: Thank you for having me, Fareed.
22: Oh, glad that you are here. Tell me your AirVenture story first.
23: Yeah, so I've always been interested in aviation. Kind of grew up, you know, flying around, going on vacation with my families, and that's kind of what got, you know, sparked my interest. When I was heading into high school, I realized that the route for me, I really wanted to, you know, get behind, you know, the yoke of a plane. So before COVID started, I went to my local airport in New Jersey to try to look for a flight school. And, you know, COVID kind of got in the way, so I halted that process. And then following COVID, I tried a different flight school at another airport nearby. And, you know, I took the Discovery flight, and I thought, this is exactly what I want to do. Unfortunately, I was told that I'd have to have a medical. And from there, I figured it'd be a little bit of a struggle.
22: Well, first of all, I want to kind of, I'm going to, spoiler alert, congratulations on getting your special issuance, by the way.
23: Thank you.
22: It was recently, right?
23: Yeah, that was at the end of this March.
22: Oh, yeah. That's so happy for you. I think you did one of the hardest things, and is getting that special issuance for SSRIs as a student pilot.
23: Yes.
22: Did you know what you were getting into?
23: I had no idea. I had no idea.
22: So take us back to that. You know, you figured out you had to get your medical, and yep. What did you do next?
23: Yeah, so I made an appointment with an AME near me for December of 2022. And, you know, he kind of walked me through it, and he said, look, you know, here's your situation. Your application is going to be deferred. There's no way around it. I said, okay. But I was really given no other means of how the process would go. I thought, you know, the time frame I was given was like 6 months. But then, you know, I started talking to other people, and I realized how ridiculously understated 6 months was. The average time frame we're looking at is like 18 to 24 months. So whatever, you know, I went in, had the application filled out, you know, the forms that were required, typical exam as you would if it was a typical application. But in the end of January, near January like 25th or 26th of 2023, I got a letter in the mail noting my deferral for a first class medical. So that kind of set me on, you know, a whole track of doctors and appointments and things to do. There was a whole outline of notes I needed, list of medication treatments, prescriptions for my pharmacy, you know, those records had to be obtained. And basically all of 2023 and the early part of 2024 was meeting doctor after doctor, taking the COG screen, really just trying to meet the FAA's stringent requirements and their stringent deadlines. A lot of the time they would ask me for a ton of information that would take time to go see these doctors, and I was given 2 weeks to get them that information.
22: Well, this all sounds very familiar. Full disclosure, I'm an airline pilot, and it took me 30 months off the job to get approved for SSRIs. I've been back flying now almost a year, but I had help through my union, and they had resources to help me through the process. What about you? What kind of help did you have?
23: Yeah, as a student pilot in the general aviation field, the help is really kind of limited, truthfully and unfortunately. You're not given much guidance from the FAA or those around you. You know, flight instructors from my flight school, they had no idea. You know, this is not something they commonly see, which both goes to show how outdated the process is and how people might not continue through the process because of how difficult it is. Fortunately, I found out about the Pilot Mental Health Campaign, so I was able to garner support from those folks to help push me forward. They were able to give me resources and suggestions to work towards and put towards, you know, getting everything ready for the FA before they would ultimately ask me for it. So, you know, it was there before they needed it.
0: So in dealing with our mental health, it's always you're kind of looking inward. What did you learn about yourself through this process?
23: I learned that you have to be a very strong person, a very resilient person. I've always thought of myself as a figure, you know, such as that, but I never thought it would actually apply to me until I had to apply myself in order to get that done.
0: Mm-hmm. I know one of the things I learned is that this is just who we are,
23: yes.
0: You know,

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1: Ryan Baumhoff, who you are familiar with, and also Gabe Breakstone earlier in this with Aeromed Legal, which is kind of an organization you would love to have had some help.
2: Yes.
1: When you were first getting through that. So as a young person who I would say we were thinking this, but you can speak for the young people and tell us if this is true. You're used to more emoting to other people how you're feeling, and that's kind of antithetical to how the FAA process is set up.
2: Absolutely, yeah. You know, this generation, at least for me personally, you know, I like to share how I'm feeling. You know, I like others to understand that. But the FAA is, if you disclose it, you know, you're penalized now. You're in trouble. So it's finding that fine line of what you can say without getting yourself, you know, too deep in the rabbit hole.
1: And most people starting out, and this is any job, a lot of people say more than they realize they should be saying on any number of things, of course. I'm speaking with Zach Friedman, who is a student pilot, and he has conquered the FAA medical process as regards to using SSRIs while acting as a pilot in command. What advice do you have for student pilots starting out who may be looking at this issue as something that they've dealt with in the past?
2: Definitely understand what you're getting yourself into before you do it. I think a lot of the shortcomings of those who might not make it through the process is because they have an expectation that's not necessarily realistic. Do your research. Understand that, you know, the FAA is going to be stringent upon their requirements and force you to kind of amend yourself to what they require, which, you know, all things considered, makes absolutely perfect sense. But you need to understand what you're getting yourself into. Otherwise, you're going to fall short of what you want to accomplish. But, you know, if you're determined and you set yourself, you know, to do it, anyone can do it.
1: You mentioned earlier, and you were going through all the things that I did. I would recommend anybody who's going to get ready to go through this process, even if you don't have any medical issues, and you breeze through that that FAA medical, I would say that get all your records, get them in PDF form, keep them in one place, so you can fire off that stuff. The biggest thing that, you know, it was 30 months, but it was mostly waiting for the FAA to do something. I looked at it where if there was any sort of request that once I found out about it, now it took 6 weeks for them to mail it to you. You know this.
2: Snail mail.
1: But it never sat in my inbox for more than about a day or two before it was back, sent back to whomever it was. Keep it after your doctors. Wait for a day or two or a week, and then, hey, I need this, I need this. Explain. You are going to have to educate all of your medical providers that you deal with. Get appointments scheduled early so that as soon as you need that information, you know, I'm doing this right now. I'm getting my medical renewed tomorrow, and I have been working for the last couple of weeks to make sure all the required reports I need are already ready to go.
2: Absolutely. It's much easier if you have those documents ready. I mean, like you said, the whole process, you know, is slow. So having it ready and sent in as soon as possible makes it or expedites it to a certain extent. But also it helps you realize what you need to identify and pass along, because you might find something, you know, necessarily that was a situation back then doesn't really apply to you now. So you have to look at all bounds and understand.
1: Well, one of the kind of byproducts of this is we talked a little bit earlier. You're considering a non-flying job in aviation, despite the fact that you now hold a medical. How has this process affected your career arc?
2: Yeah, going into college, making my decision on where I wanted to go to college, I was really looking, you know, I wanted to be a commercial pilot. I wanted to fly for United. And I thought it was an attainable goal. I really did. And then once I realized the upkeep required to hold my first class medical certificate, I mean, I'm seeing multiple doctors every 6 months to get this renewed. It costs a lot of money. And in the long run, when, you know, one day if I have a family, the job stability is not necessarily there. Those are all things that I have to consider. And, you know, as much as it pains me to not want to fly commercial, I think there's a lot of opportunity elsewhere in the management side or even aviation law, you know. Those things are all really important and, as we see here, necessary.
1: Well, as much as that, there's a little bit of sadness of the fact that maybe your initial intent

0: intention may or may not come to fruition, I think you've got the right attitude toward this. And that is, you know, I'm still gonna enjoy a career in aviation, even if it's not exactly the first thing it is. And that's kind of life, isn't it?
1: That's life. And, you know, I can no problem flying a plane, you know, as a hobby myself. So.
0: Right. You can be an enthusiast and a pilot, a local pilot, if you want to. That's the kind of part I miss in, you know, my professional pilot career, is that I don't get out to the small airports
1: as
0: much. Yeah. I want to thank you very much for joining us.
1: Thank you for having me. I really appreciate it.
0: Great success story. Zach Friedman is a student pilot who recently earned his SI, which is Special Issuance for SSRIs. A truly great accomplishment for those of us who have lived with mental health challenges. And the only real sickness is a love of aviation.
1: Agreed.
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3: This is Digital Dave.
4: And I'm Fast Eddie.
3: We got you on that one, Slider.
4: Yeah.
3: And joining us is Mr. Barnaby Wayne fan, perennial aviation mogul. Anyway.
5: I don't know about mogul. You know, character, all.
3: All right, how about model?
5: I'll cop to that, I guess.
3: Okay, listen, we were talking before we came in. For those of you who don't remember, Barnaby Wayne Finn built the Facet Mobile.
4: The Facet Mobile.
3: Gosh, I guess almost 20 years ago now?
5: Well,
3: anyway,
5: you know, just to make us all feel old.
3: Old, yeah.
5: This year is the 25th anniversary of when we had 7 Whiskey Delta here in front of the Brown Arch. It was 1994, so
3: wow.
5: We're 25 years on, and the work continues.
3: And for anybody that doesn't know what the Facet Mobile is, it was kind of a poor man's F-117.
4: I can't visualize that in my mind. I keep thinking of the Dyke Delta.
5: Well, you know, the Dyke was a considerable inspiration to me. I mean, it's the 50th anniversary of the Dyke Delta, and, you know, 555 Alpha, which is John's original airplane, has now been donated to the EAA Museum.
3: Okay.
5: And so, I mean, there's 5 Dyke Deltas on the field, but, you know, that airplane was part of what set me on my path in life, because I saw a picture of it on the cover of Sport Aviation when I was maybe 11 or 12 years old and just went, oh, that's too cool. And, you know, of course, it took a long time to learn why it worked so
3: right.
5: well. But,
3: apparently you got it wrong, because yours is nothing but like slab sides and square corners.
5: Come on, man. I did not get it wrong. Any airplane that can make it all the way from California to Oshkosh behind a Rotax 503 at an average of almost 80 knots can't be too wrong.
3: That's true. But didn't you say that during model testing, you found out it flew better inverted?
5: Well, no. The early models were actually more recreational RC models, and they were flat-topped. And at that point, I wasn't thinking of making them manned airplanes.
3: Oh.
5: And then one day I discovered that one of my flat top models actually flew better inverted. And I went, holy cow, if I put windows in the sides of that thing, I got something. and that's literally the beginning of the thought process that led to the Facet Mobile. And then, of course, you know.
3: The rest is history.
5: Many, many hours of real engineering and building and all of that. And here we are. You know, but the airplane flew really well. And, you know, I always wanted to do a second generation or third generation two-place airplane.
3: Okay.
5: And, you know, we had this interesting sidelight, which I think we've talked about in the past, but I had a two-place designed up that I was going to build in the mid-90s. Life intervened in some respects, and that airplane never got built. But the design of it got used for a high-altitude UAV to bring payloads back from balloons.
3: Wow.
5: And it's called the high-altitude shuttle system. It's actually still operational with NASA. It's about a 6-foot version of what I called FMX-5, which was going to be a super facet mobile. And we've had those things over 100,000 feet.
3: Oh, my goodness.
5: And, you know, they glide to bring the payloads back. And we even had two of them go supersonic when the control system malfunctioned.
3: And they stayed together.
5: Yeah, both of them did.
4: Unbelievable.
3: Wow.
5: I mean, we had one that did an uncommanded split S from
3: nice.
5: 100,000 feet. At 85K, it was going straight down at almost Mach 1.1. And then somewhere around 75,000 feet, the elevons got a bite on the air, and the airplane did like this 8G emergency bat turn.
3: Oh, my goodness.
5: And then it just settled down at 50 knots and glided home.
3: Wow. That's extreme testing.
4: That's quite an adventure.
5: Yeah, well, it's kind of a thing. I designed the thing to cruise at, you know, 6,000 feet at 120 knots, and here I am going straight down, well, not me, but the airplane, you know, at 85,000 feet supersonic, but it worked.
3: Definitely not tube and fabric.
4: I was going to say, there was some colorful language used that day.
3: So what, you get a phone call from NASA and they say, hey, we'd like this blah, blah, blah, and you said, you know, that's really funny. I just happen to have exactly what you're looking for.
5: Almost. That's not quite what happened, but it's very close. I got a phone call from a friend of mine who actually works at Aurora Flight Systems, and I've known, you know, long history back to his professor, was once my office mate. And he called and said, hey, I'm talking to these guys at Near Space Corporation in Tillamook. They're the guys who do the high-altitude balloons. And they've got a problem. And I showed them a model of the Facet Mobile. And they think a configuration something like that might work for them. What you got? And then,
3: oh my goodness!
5: Tim Lockenmeyer is the gentleman who's the president of Near Space. Called me, and I said, "Well, here's what I've got. I've got this other design. I've got some wind tunnel data." And he said, "Cool, let's do it." And the rest is history.
3: Wow! But now NASA owns the design, so you can't build it.
5: Well, no. I mean, Tim's company owns the design of the UAV. I was well paid for it. As a matter of fact, ironically enough, I used the money that I got paid for the small-scale, super-facet mobile to buy a Cessna 150. So maybe I was setting things back, but it got me in the air and it's the airplane my daughter learned how to fly in and
3: cool
5: all of that. Now, so,
3: you were talking about the wind tunnel testing on the next generation facet mobile.
5: Yeah. You keep learning. And FMX5 was a very good design, but I said, okay, I want to tune it up because, between when we did facet mobile and now the light sport rules came along. And I said, okay, I want to do a light sport version of this airplane. So I've designed up a new configuration, and we've tested it both as a 4-foot span RC model, which we're flying with a full autopilot and data logging.
3: Full autonomous?
5: Well, not autonomous. Okay. It can fly autonomous. We're using the autopilot as a data logger.
3: Okay.
5: And then because I've been working with Cal Poly Pomona University for 25 years, a group of students wanted to do a wind tunnel test of it as a senior project. And it's really cool. These are good kids. I mean, I hope my company hires all of them, frankly. But they 3D printed the model, 18-inch span, fully 3D printed model with metal backbone. And it was interesting watching them learn machine shop practice and discovering that you can't drill a square hole and things like that while building the balance adapter. But we got in the tunnel, and the results look beautiful. I mean, it's the kind of thing where this airplane is just grabbing me by the scruff of the neck and say, build me before you're too old.
3: Right.
5: But, you got to love it working with really motivated young people because they we did our first day of testing, and I told them at the end of the day, okay, guys, look, you've satisfied all the academic requirements for your senior project, but we're not to the end of the matrix yet, and I'd really like to look at this and that. And all five of them said, we'll see you tomorrow at 8 o'clock. And on their own time, on their winter break, we ran two more 12-hour days. And then at the end, they wrote me a 400-page final report for their senior project.
3: Wow.
5: And the data are beautiful. And actually, one of those students has put another group together and wants to go back in the tunnel and learn even more. You got to love it.
3: Well, then you got to get the supersonic version.
5: That's maybe FMX-8. This is FMX-7. there's lots of little jet engines out there.
3: That's right.
5: A jet engine super facet mobile could be fun.
4: And that's Barney, right. One thing that you should know is that Dave and I have been drilling square holes for years.
5: Yeah, but, he was trying to drill a square hole on purpose.
3: Right. Okay. And whenever we drill a square hole, it's always just a little bit off.
5: Yeah. Oh, yeah.
3: You still
5: have
3: to file it.
5: Yeah, well, as soon as you can find a way to get that thread on the square bolt,
3: we're
5: good to go.
3: Exactly.
5: Right?
3: That's one of those self-locking bolts.
5: Yeah. Yes, indeed.
3: So what else you been doing? I mean, okay, you got the design. You did the wind tunnel. When did we start in construction here?
5: Okay. I've been, how EAA now has SolidWorks as a benefit. So I've sharpened up my somewhat rusty solid modeling skills. I've got SolidWorks going. We've done, built the full SolidWorks model of the it's going to be another tube and fabric airplane. And that's that will work well, but the real reason I'm going tube and fabric is because I'm sticking with what I have the engineering skills to design.
3: Right.
5: I think the shape would do really well as a composite airplane, but I'm not a good enough composites engineer to really get it down to the weight I want safely. So I'm sticking with what I know, which is tube and fabric, which I've built two airplanes already and, helped a lot of others. But what I want to do this time around is follow the lead of what the guys in Oregon did who were building the replica facet mobile. And what they did was fully model the structure in SolidWorks and then cut all the parts NC.
3: Right.
5: Mm-hmm. Including gussets with Clico holes. When they put that airplane together, the first hull for the FMX4 replica, they didn't need any fixturing.
3: Wow.
5: It was so clean and so true
3: that
5: they Clicoed it up and it was dead nuts straight, and they just put it on a couple of level saw horses and started driving rivets. And, I'd much rather do that than start with a bandsaw on a file again.
3: Exactly.
5: And the other great advantage of that, of course, is once you do that, you've got something repeatable. When you want to build ship two, you can just cut another kit.
3: Right.
5: So
3: right.
5: That's what I'm working on right now. The current state of the CAD model is 3D schematic, basically. and we've done some good stress analysis. Now I'm sizing the tubes properly. So I'm spending my evenings doing the real thing, getting the CAD model that we can make the cut file from.
3: Okay. What engine are you looking at using?
5: I'm baselining an 0200 or maybe an 0235, somewhere around that, you know, 100 to 125, 130 horsepower range. Various people are urging me to use other more well-known recent engines.
3: Yeah.
5: You know, maybe it's because I'm an old 150 driver, but the idea of having a good, solid, old, reliable 0200 in front of it appeals to me. But we'll see. I mean, you know, I've had some offers of help on the project, and, you know, when we get to the point where we've got a firewall that needs something in front of it, that's the time to see who's got what for how much money. You know, typical
3: exactly.
5: home builder thing, and you know, it'll take a wide variety of engines.
3: I don't know. I heard you have a 150 that's not doing anything.
5: Oh no, no, I have a 150 that actually flies.
3: Oh, good.
5: And you know, having an airplane that actually flies while you are building the airplane you're going to fly is a good way of staying motivated. It may slow down building a little bit, but having an airplane that actually flies is a good thing. You know, it's funny, years ago, this is my second 150, and my first 150, after I bought it, we're flying it for a little while, my oldest daughter was looking at me and saying, "Dad, you know, you're leaving it alone. Why aren't you modifying this airplane? Why aren't you trying to, you know, cut the drag and all of that? You always do that." And of course, part of the reason is it's a certified airplane, but, you
3: right.
5: know, but what I told her is, no, I bought this one to fly. I want this one ready every morning when I want to go flying. It's there. You know, I bought it as a 150. It does what 150s do. I don't expect it to do anything else. And in the meantime, we'll go build all the other stuff. And, you know, then, you know, when we've got that going, we can send the 150 off to a new home.
3: There you go. Pennsylvania's not that far from California.
4: That's right. We'll even come
5: and
4: pick it up.
5: You know, you got to remember, my oldest daughter's got dibs on the airplane after,
3: oh,
5: after,
3: come
5: after
3: on.
5: Me. Oh, no, no, no.
3: Come
5: you
3: on.
5: Got to take care of it. Hey, look, Dave, I raised my kids right. They want to fly.
3: Well, that's a good
5: okay,
3: thing.
5: Okay, so, you know, if I've got an airplane that can help that, we'll roll with it.
3: And besides, you're going to need a pilot anyway.
5: If fate is kind, not for too many years.
3: Good.
5: But I've already extracted a promise that, you know, you're going to, if you have to use a lift to get me in the airplane, you're going to bring me to Oshkosh.
3: There
5: so.
3: You go. All right, Barnaby, as always, it's fantastic talking with you.
4: Definitely.
3: And hope we have great success, and hopefully that airplane shows up on the flight line next year.
5: Well, I don't know about next year, but, you know.
3: We'll
4: soon.
3: See.
5: Well, you know, the problem is I don't have that optimism that you have when you've never done it before. I know it's going to take a couple of years.
3: Right.
5: But I'm also aware of the fact that I'm getting to the age where I'm starting to run out of runway, so I better get in gear and get it done.
3: Yep. All right. Thanks again, Barnaby. This is Digital Dave.
4: And I'm Fast Eddie. And this is EAA Radio.
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0: And welcome back. You're listening to Magneto Mel on EAA Radio, 93.3 FM and EAARadio.net. I'm sitting here with Jason Le Cavalier. I'm not sure how to say your name, but and you are an artist. You fly?
1: Do I fly?
0: Yes.
1: Not yet. I went to ground school, but, you know, let's probably say someday.
0: Okay. And just tell people a little bit about yourself. So you're deaf and you're involved with aviation. How?
1: I got involved with, I've always been interested in flying. Took ground school 2 years ago. And around the same time, I also met Rick Landrick from Landrick Custom Guitars. And I have a business that works with custom painting, predominantly motorcycles, but guitars has always been something I wanted to play since I was a kid and saw Michael J. Fox and Back to the Future. But, you know, I came here, so it's not really something I began.
0: And was it used in that movie?
1: Yeah.
0: Yeah? And so the guitar that he's playing, we can see that was one of yours. That was one of your jobs.
1: No.
0: You painted that guitar?
1: Yeah.
0: Yes? Okay. And then what others have you painted?
1: I painted a couple of guitars, I would say maybe a dozen or so in the last year. We were planning to do some more World War II bomber planes with pin-up girls on top, some action scene photos on the back, all painted, of course.
0: Okay, and so, you know, what we're hearing right now is he's playing one of yours. Is this one of your guitars here?
1: That's actually the first guitar I ever painted with planes on it.
0: And that's the Zenith aircraft guitar, and so I guess it's actually a working guitar. It's not just for aesthetic purposes,
1: yeah.
0: Right? So, okay. And so then, so you work with someone? You work with someone who?
1: No, I don't really trust anyone else to fix my equipment. So.
0: But you paint, and yeah, and someone else.
1: I do have some help here and there. But I'll paint a little bit. I'll do that myself.
0: Okay. And then tell me a little bit about the motorcycles.
1: I've been involved with Harley Davidson's State of the Art program, working with pinstripe and custom paint. I now have my own shop, and I like working with Ducatis, Eric Buell Racing.
0: So the really cheap airplane, or the really cheap bikes, yeah?
1: No, they're very expensive.
0: Ducatis, Harley Davidson. So, and then how did you get started with that?
1: I was in college. I went to USC in California. Also very expensive, just like everything else. I needed money for ramen noodles and peanut butter, so I started painting motorcycle helmets in the garage. And that's how I got started.
0: And you said you went to college. You went to the university for this?
1: No, I actually went to School for Business Administration. Art was just something I pursued in my free time. I just realized I'm not really the type to sit behind a desk and push a pencil. So
0: your parents are okay with your choice?
1: At first they were like, you know, you need to find something that's going to make money. Motorcycles are a hobby, but I turned my hobby into my living. I wouldn't have it any other way.
0: And do you paint airplanes or no? Or are you going to start?
1: No, I haven't actually painted any airplanes. There's been some interest in doing restorations of pinup work on World War II planes, tail numbers, things like that, where custom applications could be used.
0: Okay. Can you talk a little bit about being a deaf person in aviation? There's going to be, just after you, there's a CFI who's completely deaf that's coming in here. So you just finished ground school. Is that right?
1: Yeah.
0: You did? So
1: I've heard that there are other deaf pilots, but I'm not sure how it works. I think you need someone else up there in tandem with you. I'm just there to hear all the radio talk. And
0: yeah, actually, they just fly in uncontrolled airports. But
1: oh, well, I can't do that. I have to control it.
0: Well, ones with no tower, so no radio communication. So what made you want to get involved with aviation?
1: Well, I love, you know, movies. When I was a kid, I loved Air Force movies, you know, Top Gun, all kinds of others. But it's just the feeling soaring, alone, freedom, And you get the same feeling from a motorcycle, mm-hmm. but it's amplified once you're up in the air. So if I can get out, the only hold up I would have with that is if I were to get my pilot's license, I have to stay within view of the tower if I want to fly solo, so I basically can't get out of the sandbox. But, you know, with advancements in electronics,
0: I can introduce you to some people.
1: Yeah,
0: that can help with that. But so how did you turn this into a business? This painting, you said your parents said it's a hobby. So how did you make this into your job?
1: Well, initially I wanted to go work for one of the Japanese big four companies, Honda, Suzuki, Yamaha, but I just realized it wasn't for me, and once I got involved with the painting, I knew I wanted to pursue it, I just wasn't sure which direction I wanted to take. So I spent a number of years working on custom Harleys, and then from there I started building my own bikes, and I set up my own shop, started finding new clients, and, you know, now I'm trying to diversify a little bit. We have guitars, you know, possibly airplanes in the future, cars, motorcycles. I mean, the motorcyclist is constant. We're working with some production work now with Eric Buell Racing's new 1190 RS Superbike, and we're going to see a lot of success with that.
0: So can you talk about the process of when you get, say, a new guitar or motorcycle?
1: Well, most of the time when we get a new body, we talk about what's going to go on it. Sometimes we use the wood grain to amplify what we're putting on there with candy colors, which are similar to wood stains. Oftentimes we have to seal the guitar. You can't just paint over it. There's actually quite a bit of work that goes into prepping them before paint ever touches it.
0: Such as?
1: Well, seal it, clear it. It depends if we're going to use the wood grain or not. Otherwise, we can prime it. You just have to keep building that up so you get a perfectly smooth surface.
0: And how is that different from the motorcycle?
1: Well, oftentimes it's not. Some of the motorcycles I work with are made of carbon fiber, and aramid materials like that often have pinholes, little air pockets trapped in the surface that you can't see until you paint it. And then once you paint it, it's pretty bumpy. They look like fish-sized. In a lot of ways, they're similar. They're just different substrates. You know, we work with what we have to. We do a lot of experimenting.
0: So how do people find you? Do they just look on the internet, or?
1: Oftentimes it's word of mouth. Sometimes it's Facebook. We have a new website coming out. Most of the time it's people, satisfied customers, to put the name out for us. Ever since we got here, we already have a number of commissions for new guitars, and no one has seen these yet.
0: And this one that he's playing, that was the first one?
1: Well, that was actually the second one we painted for the show. That's the first one I've ever painted with airplanes on it. The first one we did was actually Glacier Girl, which was modeled after the plane that was that the first year listing? Yeah.
0: So, and then, only guitars, motorcycles, you do?
1: You want to put the paint on anything you want. I painted toilet seats, refrigerators, anything.
0: And why toilet seats?
1: Why not?
0: How did that happen?
1: Why not? If you paint a toilet seat, no one wants to use the bathroom, so we don't have to clean it. It works for me.
0: And then what other things have you painted?
1: I painted on people. Mules.
0: People?
1: Oh, sure.
0: Yeah. Do you?
1: People sometimes want temporary tattoos at auto shows. Sometimes we paint models, you know, in front of motorcycles to draws people, and they want to see what you're doing, why are you doing that. So, you know, painting flames or company logos.
0: And then what's the preparation process for people? You don't seal them, huh? You don't seal them.
1: Right. We use water-based paints for that. It's an extra body paint, so you need to step under the shower, it washes right off.
0: Okay, and then do you have something here that you're displaying, or your business? Do you have, besides these guitars, do you have a motorcycle
1: no, I'm
0: here?
1: I'm just here to support the guitars for now.
0: So,
1: always the possibility of next year.
0: What about a website?
1: We're working on that at the moment.
0: Are you working on that at the moment? So, where can someone go to look at your work?
1: Where's my work? I have a shop down in Waukesha, Wisconsin. It's right about 20 minutes outside of Milwaukee.
0: So you're close to here.
1: Pretty close, yeah.
0: So you're local. So, and then what's your goals with aviation now? You say...
1: What's my goal with aviation?
0: Yeah.
1: To break the sound barrier. What else?
0: Very cute.
1: it would be actually pretty nice to do the stunt riding, stunt flying. That would be fun. We can still stay within the sandbox and have some fun.
0: Aerobatics.
1: I do it on motorcycles. Why not an airplane?
0: Really? So what do you ride?
1: What do I ride? Depends on what day it is, but my favorites are Ducatis. I love the B-Twin Superbikes.
0: Okay, and you said that your favorite is the Ducati, so how many different bikes do you have?
1: I have a bike has this application, there's Cypress, custom hailing baggies, Ducatis, they're built for speed, dirt bikes, supermoto, scooters.
0: Just depends on what you want to do that day, so...
1: I'm lucky enough to be involved in my passion, which is painting on motorcycles.
0: Yeah, that's great. Well, you've been listening to Jason LeCavalier.
1: Cavalier, like the K.
0: Okay, Jason LeCavalier on EAA Radio. Jason, thank you so much for being here. And
1: thank you for having me.
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2: Were you in Oshkosh in 2022? Here's an interview from that year. Good morning. It's another Picture Perfect Day at AirVenture Oshkosh 2022. I'm going to ask if you follow the Squawk 1200 hour to squint and kind of make believe that my guest this quarter hour is not also one of the co-hosts of Squawk 1200, Paul Prydecker. Thank you for coming to talk with me.
3: It's always a treat to be here, Mike. Nice to work with you, and I'm happy to be here.
2: Thank you. Paul is here in his capacity as the president of the National Association of Flight Instructors. Paul has been an airline pilot, chief instructor pilot, a seminar speaker on pilot training, and in addition to Squawk 1200, as a co-host, he is today a guest speaking on the subject of flight instructors, who are more important than ever with a growing pilot shortage. So let's talk about where our flight instructors have all gone.
3: Sure, Mike. It's
2: I think we all know
3: intuitively,
2: but the story's got some layers to it.
3: There's always some twists and turns in this. Let me start by saying that this time in the period that we're in right now is an absolutely wonderful time to be going into aviation if you have an interest, whether you want to be a pilot, a dispatcher, a maintenance worker, an avionics technician, a flight attendant. There are so many needs. So this is a wonderful opportunity. There are some challenges and barriers and bottlenecks, and part of it is just simply the pace at which things are moving. So if an individual desires to be a flight instructor and they want to use that as a way to build some time and experience so that they can move on, the typical path could possibly be an education through one of the aviation programs at one of the fine programs like University of North Dakota, Embry-Riddle, Arizona State, Western Michigan. There are so many very fine programs. So an individual might become a flight instructor at those institutions, and then eventually, with enough time, go to a regional airline. And after, again, some amount of time and experience, get hired by their mainline partners. And when we're talking about mainline partners, we're talking about places like American, Delta, United, JetBlue, Frontier, Spirit, and those airlines like that. So the pipeline's in full swing right now. The mainline carriers are hiring in exceptional numbers for a variety of reasons. The recent pandemic's one of them, because so many people might have left the industry because of the slowdown during the pandemic.
2: Or who were going to retire,
3: or
2: maybe
3: chose
2: to retire early.
3: Exactly. So multiple parameters can drive that. But we do know that the mainlines are hiring. They're pulling pilots out of the regional airlines. The regional airlines are taking a lot of the flight instructors from the flight schools immediately. So if your desire is to find a flight instructor who is just wants to be a wonderful flight instructor, you have to search a little bit.
2: So the you talked about each of those phases of a potential career involving spending a certain amount of time. My sense is that those times are compressing. You may be an instructor for less time and in the regionals for less time. Is that right?
3: Here's a good example, Mike. I'm quite acquainted with the folks up at UND in Grand Forks, North Dakota. They have a very aggressive program. The last number I heard was they might have 1,000 people in some part of their aviation program, and many of those, of course, are going to go on to do other things. When I asked my colleague there a few months ago about turnover of his instructor pool, so in other words, the instructors at UND who are there available to teach the pilots who are coming into UND, he said he has a complete turnover of his instructor staff every 13.9 months. So this is pretty quick.
2: Wow.
3: It might be that you might have to teach at a place like UND for maybe 2 or 2.5 years to build up your time to qualify to move on. But he's losing them in essentially 14 months. So a complete turnover. And that supply has to be continually refreshed. Otherwise, he's not going to be able to train the pilots that are entering his school. So it's a lot of moving pieces, Mike. It's a very dynamic environment right now. But as I said, it's a great time. You know, there's opportunities.
2: If you're just joining us, my guest is Paul Prydecker, who's the president of the National Association of Flight Instructors. Where does NAFI fit into this? What are the kinds of things that NAFI is encouraging or promoting or communicating to try to help get at this issue?
3: Yeah, thanks, Mike. NAFI's primary role is to, first of all, encourage people to take on a certificate, you know, leading to flight instruction, to possibly make it as either a part-time career or even a full-time career. The full-time folks, though, they're not the people in the very younger generations. The younger generations are working to, you know, move on and advance their career through other mechanisms. The when we talk about a career flight instructor, we're talking to somebody who may be doing this as a second or third career. They've already had successful careers in other industries. They want to give back, and they want to, you know, teach at their local airport. NAFI exists primarily to provide supporting materials, educational materials, mentorship, and just try to make the flight instructor's job easier and also make the flight instructor better, therefore making better pilots. And anybody in aviation should be having a vested interest in that. We all want a safer pilots in the national airspace system, and our organization is driven to try to fulfill that mission.
2: At what point does the typical instructor become aware of NAFI and make a decision to affiliate with or sort of give credence to the advice and assistance that you're giving?
3: Yeah. So we've done some targeted surveys and some research on our own to try to answer that question, because we'd like to know that, mm-hmm. of course. It's typically not at the collegiate level, and it's somewhere after that. So you might become aware of NAFI as you're going through a training program, maybe at your local airport. If you're in a traditional flight school, keep in mind that the flight school is the one that's going to supply all the material and all the education that they want those people to know. I think after somebody is established in the industry, they're going to become more aware of NAFI. And, of course, we do quite a bit of outreach. We do outreach to the flight schools. We do outreach to other organizations. And that's how we try to grow our membership. We're an organization, Mike, of about 7,000 members right now. Our strategic plan calls for 12,500 by the end of 2025. So we see some growth coming.
2: Yeah. Let me ask you to put on your flight instructor hat for a minute and talk about maybe he grabs a hat if you're watching on the webcam. Has the typical student, flight student, changed because there's this draw and upward demand for more and more people to consider aviation careers?
3: There is absolutely a difference, even from a few years ago. And when we talk about, when you say a typical student change, I would say that the industry needs to learn some lessons. It's no longer a one-size-fits-all solution about how to do training. When I went through airline training, it was one syllabus for everybody in class. Everybody was taught the same. The expectations were the same. There was no individualization. In today's world, we have a lot of cultural diversity. We have a lot of demographics in terms of age. I was involved with...
2: We have a generation full of digital natives who are accustomed to using the tech differently, learning differently.
3: And then we have some who are digital immigrants who have learned, you know, mm-hmm. to go from analog to digital. I've had classes in the airlines where the youngest person was 25 and the oldest was 55 or 60. So
2: in the same class.
3: In the same class.
2: Yeah.
3: So you can imagine the style of learning in that broad thing is different. It was pretty clear to me that the older individual really appreciated a stand-up lecture discussion in ground school, and the younger people just said, give it to me on the iPad, I'll come back in 2 weeks. I mean, that was the difference that we were dealing with.
2: Yeah.
3: So, yes, training organizations at any level has to adapt to the student now.
2: We have a couple of minutes left, and I want to touch on the 1,500-hour rule briefly, because I'm learning that it's not just the 1,500-hour rule. There are some shades of gray there.
3: So what you're talking about is the results of Public Law 111-216. Went into effect in August of 2013, where everybody required ATP minimums to go to an airline. There were some pathways. They're called alternative pathways to an ATP, and it led to what's called a restricted ATP, which only means you can't upgrade to be captain until you have a full ATP. Basically, Mike, if you don't have any other qualifications and you just need the time, it's 1,500 hours. If you go to an approved associate program, it's 1250. If you go to an approved four-year program, again, like UND, Embry-Riddle, places like that, it's 1,000 hours. And if you have qualifying military experience, it's 750. So there are alternative pathways to get to an ATP to qualify. And my focus on all this is, regardless of the time, what's important is to make sure we all do quality training.
2: The airlines, many of them have academies now.
3: Yeah, you bet.
2: And so where do they fit in that?
3: So we have United's Aviate program, American's Cadet program, Delta's Propel program, and I just saw that Frontier was going to get a program together. Essentially, Mike, they're ab initio programs. They'll take a young individual with no experience, help with the financing, and get them through to get their initial ratings, send them on to a regional, and eventually to a mainline operator.
2: Do they all fit into the 1,500-hour category then? They do. Okay.
3: Yes.
2: All right. Paul Prydecker is the president of the National Association of Flight Instructors and a co-host on Squawk 1200 on EA Radio. It's kind of all Paul all the time, in a sense.
3: At least today.
2: That's not so bad. 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
5: You're listening to EAA Radio. I'm Fareed Gio. Divers, explorers, and aviation archaeologists from the missing aircraft search team will launch a search in Santa Monica Bay off Los Angeles, California next week for Gertrude Tommy Tompkins Silver, the last missing member of the Women Air Force service pilots of World War II. G. Pat Maka of Los Angeles, who has written 3 books on airplane archaeology, has been researching the Tompkins case for a long time.
6: For the past 11 years, I've been involved in the search for Gertrude Tommy Tompkins Silver, a World War II WASP pilot who vanished on October 26, 1944, flying a factory-fresh P-51D Mustang from the North American Aviation Factory at what is now LAX, en route to Palm Springs and ultimately all the way to Newark, New Jersey.
5: Why did she go missing?
6: She was the last of a flight of 3 to take off, and she had had a canopy problem that delayed her flight most of the day. A group of about 25 or 26 other aircraft preceded her, and they got all the way into Arizona. But her flight could only make Palm Springs before dark, and they were never allowed to ferry aircraft in IFR conditions or after dark. So the takeoff is made. Heavy overcast at about 4 p.m. in the afternoon is looming at the west end of the field, and out over the bay, it's the usual May-June gloom scud that we get in September, October, and other times of the year as well. So as she climbs out, the two aircraft that precede her are then seen to fly east on Green Airway 5, which is Imperial Highway, and her aircraft, presumably going up into the overcast, that nose gets a little too high, the fuel tank aft of her seat is full, the airplane slides off on the left wing and enters the bay like a knife. We have an eyewitness, a kid who at that time, 11 years old, standing fishing on Manhattan Beach Pier. He's a retired PhD aeronautical engineer for Northrop Grumman. He's considered a credible witness. He remembers that late October day when he saw an airplane hit the water in the bay through the haze and gloom. He told two other men, and they said, "Ah, shut up, kid. Go home. They already know about it at the field." He told his father about it, and the dad didn't believe him. And he forgot about it over time until news media started to cover the story again a few years ago. Based on his eyewitness testimony, we have been searching in a certain part of Santa Monica Bay.
5: Why did it take so long for anyone to notice that she had not arrived?
6: And that's a good question. When the 251s landed at Palm Springs, they assumed Gertrude had that persistent canopy locking problem and that she had simply landed back at the field. When the entire flight arrived at Newark, New Jersey, 4 days later, they said, "Where's Tommy? Where's Gertrude?" And they said, "Well, she landed back at the field." No, she didn't. A search is initiated. They did put boats on Santa Monica Bay day five. They did send aircraft to search the mountain passes, the Palm Springs, the San Bernardino Mountains, San Jacinto Mountains, the Santa Ana Mountains. And, of course, those searches turned up nothing. The water on the bay, it was rough and windy, so any little oil slick or what have you was not observed, nor was any wreckage reported found on the beach.
5: Describe for me the scene at Mines Field during the war. Was it, by comparison, as busy as LAX is today, except with military aircraft?
6: No, I wouldn't say it's as busy as LAX is today, although it was very busy. There were two manufacturers right there, North American Aviation and Douglas Aircraft. North American was cranking out P-51s at a very high rate and B-25 bombers. Douglas next door was cranking out the SBD Dauntless dive bomber. And of course, they were doing test flights. Every airplane had to be test flown, and then the airplanes were lined up to be picked up by delivery or ferry pilots as part of the air transport command. So in Gertrude's outfit, there were like 25 guys and three women, three WASP pilots. And they would come in and stay overnight in Manhattan Beach, and the next day they would report to the factory, they would pick up their aircraft, and they would head off for their embarkation point, and they would hopscotch across the country.
5: Losing aircraft along the coast or in the mountains of California is an uncommon occurrence. According to your past research, what common threads link many of these accidents?
6: Well, in most of the accidents or most of the crash sites I visit, especially in the mountains, weather is a factor in about 99% of them. You know, as far as offshore is concerned, you know, a variety of causes. During the war, many of the causes, or accidents were caused or happened during combat tactics and training. So you have guys dogfighting, you have mid-air collisions, you have tow targets and people flying into tow targets, you have pilots blacking out and spinning in, but again, the majority weather-related losses. And some mechanical failures, yes, depending on the type of aircraft. And of course, back in those days, in the war days, they were using low-octane fuel, generally speaking, here stateside. High-octane went overseas, and on aircraft that were using the Allison engine, the P-38, P-39, there were some detonation issues. The B-24 had problems on the fuel detonation issues, and the in-flight explosions, gas vapors build up. So there's a host of causes.
5: You must often work with family members of those who have died. What do they seek most out of these efforts to find? Is it to find the aircraft, or is it to just memorialize the sites where they might have been?
6: Well, most of the folks that I've been contacted by want to visit a site where their loved ones died. And if physically possible, I facilitate that. We return to a crash site. If we can bring in a memorial marker, if it's approved in that area, if it's on through the BLM, we have better luck placing a marker in the desert at the crash site. If it's the National Forest, we're able to place a memorial marker in a container attached to the wreckage, not to trees and not placed in the ground. If it's National Park Service, then no memorials are allowed, but people could still visit the crash site. And for some people, especially guys and gals whose dads were lost when they were very young and they never knew their father, or they were just at the age where they were getting to know the person and really like them, going back to these sites means a great deal to them.
5: You mentioned that you have an eyewitness that may have seen Mrs. Silver's airplane go into the water. Let's say you didn't have an eyewitness. In this particular case, where would you start to try to find that wreckage?
6: Well, I would still go to the bay, because when the interviews were done at the North American Aviation factory after she disappeared, workers distinctly remember seeing two P-51s come screaming back right south of the factory over Imperial Highway, which was Green Airway 5, but they never saw number 3. So that leads me to believe she went down in the bay. A P-51 would be very hard to hide, and that's a lot of aluminum, a lot of reflective metal. If it had crashed and burned, there'd be smoke and attention drawn to it. It's highly, highly unlikely that she got east of the field. The protocol was to take off, not get too far out over the water, but she was last in the line. The visibility was bad, maybe concerned about not running up on the two that preceded her. She went a little bit farther west and ended up in the bay.
5: What kind of equipment will you use to try and locate the aircraft underwater?
6: The equipment that's been used, and thanks really to the interpretive genius of Gary Fabian, he has analyzed multi-beam data, side-scan data from Santa Monica Bay, and he's identified over 50 targets that we will be looking at.
5: What does the family want to do with any artifacts that may be located?
6: The family does not want anything to be recovered. The family wants the P-51D is identified. They would like to go out in boats. They would like to have a gathering on the water and place flowers over the crash site.
5: Mrs. Tompkins Silver is the last missing women Air Force service pilot.
6: Of the 38 who lost their lives during the Second World War, she is the only one still missing and unaccounted for.
5: Mr. Maka, thanks very much.
6: And thank you.
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7: This is Squawk 1200. I'm Fareed Gio along with Paul Prydecker, 1233. We're into our next guest, who is David Zahn, NASA's Advanced Air Mobility National Campaign. Now, it seems like a lot of words there, but it's specifically, it's kind of a forward-looking strategic look at how our airspace is going to be utilized in the future.
8: Yeah, absolutely. So the Advanced Air Mobility Project is under the Aeronautics Research Mission Directorate. So that's everything inside the atmosphere, from supersonic, low boom travel, all the way down to nanodrones. And so what we're doing is trying to reimagine that airspace and introduce new entrants into the NAS safely and efficiently.
7: And we just had people in this group that was doing what's called UAS for STEM, and so they're working on kind of the frontier of what's possible for drones, and certainly some national manufacturers are also working on that as well. And so obviously the government and some of the agencies that support it are trying to figure out how this is all going to work together in time before you're pushed by everybody else.
8: So I think advanced air mobility goes just a little bit beyond UAS. UAS mm-hmm. is a very important part of that, mm-hmm. But we want to look at different mechanisms of propulsion. So electric propulsion, vehicle configuration and design, so lift plus cruise, multi-copter, tilt wing, and then higher levels of automation with respect to air traffic controllers, as well as pilots, and then even some of the UAS operations, remote cargo, up to air taxis with humans.
3: And David, of course, Your group and groups like you, of course, are at the forefront of trying to advance all of this. No pun intended. But then you need regulatory support from the FAA about, you know, how all of this is going to work since we're all sharing the same airspace. What's the coordination like between you and our regulators?
8: So I like to say that the FAA is our customer. Mm-hmm. At the end of the day, NASA is a research agency, so we have to explore the art of the possible and separate the real from the imagined. And the FAA, they're regulators, they're a regulatory agency. So how we work best is asking their participation on what their needs are, on what they anticipate the roadmap looking like for integration. And then we invite them to take their regulator hat off and put a research hat on and explore opportunities. The number one thing we want to impart is that none of our explorations are regulations. They're just possibilities that we can integrate safely and efficiently and keep in the United States number one economical and technological leader in aviation.
7: Let's look at like maybe a specific example here. What I've seen a lot is there's a, especially in the eVTOL area, the electric vertical takeoff area, there's a lot of companies that are trying to solve the helicopter from the 34th Street helipad kind of thing and moving people around more often. When you look at something specific like that, what are some of the factors that go into designing the future?
8: I think reimagining the airspace, and so we've kind of coined a term of airspace architecture and mm-hmm. subsequent airspace architects that look at tailoring airspace procedures and departures and approaches based off of vehicle design, operation, and environmental condition. So how we look at a fixed wing today, we build a procedure that fits a Cessna 172 and a 777, but we don't necessarily need to build that road for like a Prius and a F-150 the same way. We can tailor that airspace volume to the body geometry of the aircraft, the design performance, and ultimately what their operation is, if it's compensation for hire for passengers or just cargo. That's ultimately efficiency is their goal there.
3: David, it's quite common in, you know, today's environment and world to start talking about sustainability. And in general, when we hear about sustainability, the obvious things come to mind, like fuels, carbon footprint, those things. But what you're doing is really, you're in a more global sense, you're looking at sustainability of the industry by creating new paths and new mechanisms, right?
8: Yeah, absolutely. You know, this is a holistic approach. So looking at even the surveying of landing surfaces. So spatial data integrity, I think, is the linchpin of all of these operations. You can't have a precision approach without a precision survey. So the supporting cast on the ground in the aircraft and then in a TRACON or Air Traffic Control Center will all take a part in this new evolution of UAM or advanced air mobility.
3: I think I want to write that down. That was a good phrase.
7: I do like that.
3: Yeah.
7: Do you also look at how these new facilities are going to interface with like the ground network and things like that as well? How far does your planning go off site of where landing areas and takeoff areas and things like that go?
8: That is a very important area of research that adjacent projects are working on. Mm. It's called a multimodal transportation model. And this industry, whether it's a UAS or eVTOL, will really hinge on pairing that multimodal model where we're bringing an Uber or ride-sharing service paired up to a eVTOL landing at your local hub or airport. So you don't want to have somebody waiting 20, 30 minutes for an eVTOL, right when they're dropped off somewhere.
7: What are some of the things that you have discovered as you sort of try to plan this future that you didn't expect? Some things that may have popped up and say, okay, this is going to be an interesting thing to solve.
8: Public acceptance. I think, the studies that have come out have been far more optimistic than what we had observed. We originally took a conservative approach to looking at building airspace over zoning areas. So agriculturally zoned areas, commercial or residential, and building visual or acoustic pollution models on what public acceptance might be. And when they pooled some of the participants and occupants of those areas, they're actually quite receptive and excited about having this capability in and around their area.
3: The aviation world is often characterized as having a shortage of people, pilots, avionics technicians, engineers, dispatchers, you name it, there seems to be a shortage. Do you have career opportunities at NASA? And you're trying to desperately fill them?
8: Yeah, absolutely. I think that shortage is across the board, right, from every aspect, from entry participants into aviation to senior researchers.
7: So when you're looking for those workers, what do you expect them to be excited about?
8: Reimagining, right? So we don't want to document history. And so I think a lot of aviation education centers have done a very good job of introducing forward-leaning concepts. So if you're at a flight school or a university in an aerospace engineering program, if you're just teaching what is done today, you might as well give a history degree. And these institutions have done a very good job of partnering with NASA and FAA and next-gen offices to introduce those concepts so these new students and emerging markets can start tackling those problems before they get to their industry or agency.
7: Talk a little bit about your background, how you got to this point.
8: Yep, military. So I was an Army Black Hawk pilot. Shout out to all the Army mm-hmm. guys out there. Mm-hmm. So I did medevac and air assault, and I ended up taking a rotation in airfield operations, so building low-level helicopter routing in Iraq. And I think that helped building some of the airspace concepts for that vertical takeoff and land high-density models we're anticipating, for UAM.
3: We're looking at the eVTOL market, and

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1: To scale that technological ability. So as we scale that, we have to look at infrastructure models. So we're partnering with our community engagement activities with municipalities, so looking at their power grids. Do we have an adequate power grid that can supply enough, resupply energy between buses or traditional electric propulsion with rail carts, and then introduce a new form of vertical electricity where we're taking people from to and from pinnacle landings on buildings and around, you know, around the shopping area. So that's a big part of it.
2: We just have a few minutes left, but we're speaking with David Zahn of NASA's National Air Mobility Campaign. Do you have any? NASA has a presence here. Is your specific focus have any sort of visual displays or things like that that people can at least interact with or find out more about?
1: We have a number of them. So, like I said, you know, advanced air mobility is a large portfolio. So, as we look at supersonic low boom transportation, mm-hmm. we have a model set up there, and actually one of the test pilots is here with us. So, if you want to take pictures, ask questions, engaging from that corridor aspect or even the vehicle design. We also have that airspace architecture model where we're shrinking those concepts, and we have a visual where you can look at some of the routing, some of the air traffic management techniques, and some of the safety initiatives that we're putting around this industry.
3: You used to be located in what I think we called it the government pavilion, but now you're in one of the hangars, aren't you? Where would somebody come to see you when they're here today?
1: Forum Stage 9.
2: Oh, okay. Very good.
3: Very good.
2: And you take suggestions. I mean, if someone has an idea to contribute to the air mobility campaign.
1: Absolutely. I think most of our work has come from the needs and anticipations and questions from the participants, whether it be industry, academia, or just government officials that are genuinely interested in this area and its safety and efficiency.
2: David, I want to thank you very much for coming here today.
1: Yeah, thank you so much for having me. Look forward to hosting you guys at the NASA tent.
2: Oh, yeah. I'm going to come over and see you. David Zahn is with NASA's National Air Mobility Campaign. You're listening to EAA Radio.
4: Now back to the EAA Radio Archives of 2014. This is Meet the Administrator, the AirVenture Oshkosh 2014 Forum, hosting FAA Administrator Michael Huerta. This session was recorded on Thursday, July 31st at 11:30 a.m. in Honda Pavilion 7, and it was introduced by the Chief Executive Officer of EAA, Jack Pelton.
5: So let's get on to formal introduction. It's my honor to introduce Administrator of the Federal Aviation Administration, Michael P. Huerta, who assumed the role in 2011. Michael's responsible for the safety and efficiency of the largest aerospace system in the world. He oversees a $15.9 billion budget, and if you can imagine, over 47,000 employees located in all parts of the United States. He's focused on ensuring the agency and employees are the best prepared and trained professionals to meet the growing demands of the requirements of our industry. He also oversees the FAA's multi-billion dollar next-gen air traffic control modernization program as the United States shifts from a ground-based radar to the state-of-the-art satellite technology. Michael is more than qualified and experienced as a transportation official who's held many key positions in our country. His reputation of managing complex transportation challenges led him to the international stage when he was tapped to be the managing director of the 2002 Olympic Winter Games. That was over 2,400 athletes from 78 countries that came to Salt Lake City, where he managed all of the planning, the construction of a variety of the transportation facilities, as well as the development of a highly successful travel demand management system that was operated safely and efficiently. Before joining the FAA, Michael also held positions at the Affiliated Computer Systems and the position of President of the Transportation Solutions Group. He was also Commissioner of New York City's Department of Ports, International Trade and Commerce, and he served as the Executive Director of the Port of San Francisco. Michael and my background go back to one common location that EA members might be very fond of, and that's Riverside, California. Michael grew up in Riverside, attended the University of California, Riverside, and has a master's in international relations from the Woodrow Wilson School of Public and International Affairs at Princeton University. So he knows Chapter 1 and Flaybob intimately well, and actually

0: visited it just recently. And let me make one other comment. Last year, we typically have these sessions every year, and I had the honor over the last few years to serve on his management advisory committee. Last year, and I think this is in true EA values, Michael's son is very active in the Boy Scouts, and he had been training for quite some time for a very, very important hike that I think that was on the Eagle Scout path. It was part of it. It happened to occur during the week of Air Venture, and he was very, very torn, and we had talked at length about it even before I assumed the chairman's role of EA as to what are you going to do, and I also encouraged him, which wasn't hard to do, that he gets that one moment with his son to be able to do that hiking event and be able to pursue his son's goal. And as a father myself, I know how important that is. And so he got the year off last year, but he's here this year. So with that, I'm going to turn it over to Michael Huerta.
1: Well, good morning, Oshkosh. It is great to be back this year. And you heard from Jack. Yeah, I was so disappointed not to be here last year. But we did complete the hike, 84 miles, and a place called Philmont, New Mexico, Philmont Scout Ranch. The only thing, I think the thing that I remember the most about it is the horrible pain you experience hiking uphill when you have a 50-pound pack on your back is different than the horrible pain you feel when you are hiking downhill with a 50-pound pack on your back. And, you know, we ended up in the same place we started, but it seemed like we went uphill a lot more than we went downhill. But it is great. And by the way, my son did get his Eagle. He was just awarded the Eagle Scout last month. And I can't tell you how proud I am of him and what a wonderful organization the Boy Scouts of America is. But it is good to be back in Oshkosh this year and to have the opportunity to spend time with all of you. You know, events like this help us to reconnect with the fun part of flying, the wonder of flight. And for me, I'm a little bit of an historian. My team will tell you that I will often share historical anecdotes. And so, not surprisingly, I think about how far aviation has come. 50 years ago, Beech King Air flew its first flight. In 1964, the King Air became the first U.S. light twin-engine turboprop to be type certified. And it was the very latest in business aviation. Also 50 years ago this year, the founder of EAA, Paul Poberesny, moved the organization's headquarters out of the basement of his home. He moved it to a new building in Franklin, Wisconsin, which was the first home for EAA. The interest in experimental and light sport aircraft was growing, and the association needed to grow with it. Now, in the last 50 years, the entire aviation industry has matured and has grown. Change is a constant, and it's part of that pioneering spirit of aviation, of wanting to explore and to push limits. Now, to make GA safer and to make it better, we need to work together and we need to listen to each other. I value the chance to spend this time with you, but also the opportunity to interact with you on a regular basis and hear what's on your mind. I'm interested in knowing your opinions, and I'm guessing that there's no shortage of them in this facility today. But I wouldn't have it any other way. I look forward to working together with you, with EAA, and with the AOPA in a partnership to address the needs of general aviation, the general aviation community, because we share a common objective, and that objective is to help GA grow, to help it mature, and to help it continue to be the pioneering part of aviation. Now, one of the important issues on everyone's mind is the third class medical certificate. I've heard you loud and clear on this. As everyone knows, EAA and AOPA submitted a petition to exempt recreational pilots from needing a third-class medical certificate. We asked for public comment on this, and we received more than 16,000 comments. An exemption of this nature could impact approximately 39,000 pilots, according to AOPA and EAA's own estimates. We spent a lot of time at the FAA talking about it. Fundamentally, what you're trying to achieve is a long-term and lasting policy change, right? A change that affects this many people is something that's typically not done using the exemption route. Why is that? Well, exemptions are usually for very limited circumstances or for limited durations of time. We do major policy changes through the rulemaking process. Now, the easy thing for us to do would be to say no. Our objective is to try to get to yes. And so we've begun the rulemaking process to address this issue. Now, the downside of the rulemaking process is that it does take time. But that is how we get what you want, which is a fundamental change of how we deal with this. Now, we haven't ruled out the exemption as an interim step, but we don't want to have an unintended effect of that, which would be to prevent us from expeditiously completing the rulemaking process. My leadership team at the FAA has worked hard to draft a notice of proposed rulemaking. I signed it out last week. It's now going through administration review, but our goal is to issue the notice this fall and to receive your comments on it. Now, the proposed rule is going to lay out the parameters that define how a person could fly without a third-class medical certificate. As you know, if you fly a glider or if you fly a balloon today, you aren't required to have a medical certificate at all. We're trying very hard to take a reasonable approach to ensure that we maintain the highest levels of safety, but at the same time, do what we can to support recreational flying. As we all know, everything in aviation changes and it grows. Nothing is static. And I was reminded of that when we visited the Innovation Pavilion this morning on the way over here. We checked out the electric airplanes and other inventions. The rate of change in engine technology and navigation is exponential. And I'm pretty sure that soon what we were looking at this morning will be yesterday's model. Maybe we'll see it over in the vintage aircraft area in the years ahead. Well, at the FAA, we're living that spirit of transformation by modernizing our nation's airspace, and we're doing that through NextGen. The changes that we're making are going to allow us to take advantage of the benefits of new technology and to make our airspace safer and more efficient. You may know this, but this year we finished one of the most critical foundations for NextGen, and that is the installation of the infrastructure for Automatic Dependent Surveillance Broadcast, or ADS-B. We've installed more than 630 transceivers nationwide. This represents a key milestone in transitioning from a ground-based radar system to a satellite-based GPS technology. ADS-B out is one of the foundational elements of NextGen, and it allows us to bring you many benefits. Now, I know that many of you are concerned about the mandate, the 2020 mandate to equip with ADS-B out. There's still a 5.5-year window to get that done, but the date is firm. As a nation, we need to modernize our airspace and to take advantage of superior GPS capabilities and the enhanced safety and efficiency these capabilities bring to all of us. I encourage you to equip before the deadline to avoid delays at repair stations as the deadline draws closer. I also want to remind you that equipage for ADS-B out will only be required in certain airspace. That's airspace where we require a transponder today, so controllers can see you. This, of course, will include the airspace around our busier airports. But if you fly in uncontrolled airspace where no transponder is required today, then you don't need to equip. We're doing what we can to facilitate lower-cost alternatives for the general aviation community.
2: 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We'll be back in just a moment. And now an interview from the EAA Radio Archives from 2022.
3: have a lot going on in the studio right now, so pardon me for being a minute late. So this is turning out to be kind of the education hour on attitude adjustment, and we have a conversation now about a program that is in its second year on the grounds, and it is the finals for the UAS for STEM competition, which is organized and hosted by the Academy of Model Aeronautics, which is a partner of EAA, on the premise that model aeronautics can be a gateway to full-scale aviation and also a way for people to participate. The purpose of this program is to promote and encourage engagement in commercial aviation, or to give a good look at commercial aviation at the high school level. And our first guest we're going to talk with today is Terry Chase, who was one of the founders of this program with EAA back 8 years ago. Hi, Terry. Welcome to Attitude Adjustment.
4: Thank you. Hi, Mike.
3: So what's again the idea behind this program and how did it come to be?
4: Back in 2014, I worked for the Navy's Education Outreach Office in Patuxent River, Maryland, and part of our mission was to get local students involved in emerging technologies and organic workforce development, basically, and thought that UAS and the drones at the time were a really cool thing. And so, you know, 7-8 years later, we made it all the way here.
3: We also have another guest who was kind of helpful in putting the program together from the AMA. Archie, introduce yourself, please.
5: Yeah, I'm Archie Stafford. I'm the National Director for UAS for STEM and an Education Specialist through the AMA's Education Department.
3: So walk me through the program. What do students who are involved in this program do, and how does it get to a finals that happens at EAA AirVenture?
5: Yeah, so the teams can go to the UASforSTEM.org website, and the teams can sign up there.
3: So it is a team thing. It's not an individual thing.
5: Absolutely. It was
3: like robotics teams? Is that sort of the idea?
5: Exactly. I've spent the last 20 years of my life doing tactical UAV work for DOD and others, and it's important to understand that it's never a single person that's actually working or operating these things. We're always operating in a team environment of 2, 3, 4, plus the maintainers for the aircraft that are out there. So the idea was that these teams can get together. They have a ground school, safety ground school, which basically teaches them the FAA Part 107 program. So they learn a lot of the safety things, a lot of the basics of aerodynamics and how things fly and all that. And then they have their aircraft they get to. We have a couple kits available that the teams can sign up and purchase, or they can design their own now within certain parameters to
3: Wow.
5: go out and execute the mission. But the big thing is that we want the kids hands-on actually building. It's not set up for something you just buy stuff off the shelf and are able to just go out and operate.
3: So after the drone gets built, how is it used? What are the other activities in the program that students have to learn how to do?
5: Yeah, so the first thing they'll have to do is actually go out and do the test flights on it and get it set up. We're using the autopilot system to make it fly as well as possible. And then for this year, the challenge was they had to identify a target that had a small 8-ounce water bottle on it. They had to pick it up and move that water bottle to a different target and deliver it there. And they were graded on their accuracy of how well the delivery mechanisms worked and then the level of autonomy of how efficient they were in picking it up. How much was the autopilot doing versus the pilot actually flying?
3: So they had to sense the location of the bottle and pick it up.
5: Correct.
3: Not just follow a path and coordinates.
5: Correct. And then there's another piece of the challenge where we give them some coordinates and some commands that they have to perform at those different coordinates.
3: Okay. So the activities you're talking about, are those done basically at home and then that qualifies them to go to finals? Is that how that works?
5: So what we've done the past couple of years is essentially a virtual regional competition. So the teams go through their building and then they have to do a presentation that discusses how they got to where they are, what their plans were for their gripping mechanism and things like that. But it's all virtual for the regionals to get the qualifications. And what that's allowed us to do is reach a lot more areas of the country, and potentially even we're open for international, and we've had some teams at least inquire from international areas that potentially could come to participate. So it's not just a national championship, but hopefully in another year or two it'll become a world championship.
3: So, Emily, the finals are happening here. Excuse me. I knew that. Terry, the finals are happening here.
4: Yes.
3: Today being Friday is the last day of those, right?
4: Well, yesterday was the flying
3: competition.
4: So today will be the award ceremonies.
3: Awards today. Cool.
4: Yes, at 2 o'clock.
3: And what's the range of ages of the students who are participating in the finals?
4: So our youngest team, they're middle school. So they are rising sixth graders, so 11, 12 years old, all the way up to seniors, so 18.
3: Did that surprise you that you had some that were that young?
4: No. Believe it or not, middle school is a big target for any kind of STEM programs, and they are the sponges, basically. They just eat this kind of opportunities to get their hands on drones. So they loved it. So
3: if you're just joining us, we're talking with Terry Chase and with Archie Stafford, who are part of the UAS for STEM program being run by the Academy of Model Aeronautics, and finals are occurring at AirVenture Oshkosh this week. So I want to bring in a couple of other folks to chat with. First, Jerry Van Zyl, who is one of the coaches of one of the teams. So, Jerry, tell me what you're doing as you coach these young men and women.
6: Well, Mike, it's, we think about the role as a mentorship role. The team have a very clear mission that is set out by the contest. And as the mentor, what we try and do is project manage and steer the team in the right directions. A lot of it is about teamwork, coaching kids in team formation, and being able to work effectively. And then being able to help them reach out to the right resources when they hit the inevitable speed bumps along the way. It's been an absolutely thrilling process. I've coached robotics teams in a number of different organizations. And this is just an incredible medium that combines so many leading-edge technologies, relevant leading-edge technologies, and gives kids a breadth and depth of experiencing and learning in those fields.
3: We're also talking with Jerry's son, Mark, who, not surprisingly, is part of the team that Jerry coaches. Hey, Mark, who brought who into this? Did you bring your dad or did he bring you?
7: Well, actually, I think it was my brother that brought us both into this. He had originally started the competition at our school, our team, and I got so interested because I thought it was such an incredible experience. And when I got into high school, I decided I had to do it as well.
3: So tell us what team, city, state, and how old you are.
7: I am 17. I am part of the McIntosh Aeronautics team from Peachtree City, Georgia, just underneath Atlanta.
3: Great, thanks. And then we have two other participants in the finals that I have not yet met, so let me ask you if you would please kind of get close to the mic and tell us who you are, how old, and where you're from.
8: Hi, my name is Noah Rudish. I'm from Atlanta, Georgia, and I'm part of the Midtown team with G3 Drones.
3: Great.
8: And I'm 16, yeah.
3: Great. And who else is with you? Who's we've got one other student participant here.
9: Yeah, hey, I'm Visay Shapur. I'm an 18-year-old, and I'm part of the team SAR, so some assembly required, from Rockville, Maryland.
3: Okay, so we have two different teams from Georgia and then another one from Maryland. Let me just throw out a question to all of you. What's the biggest surprise that you got as you've been going through the entire program? Think about what you expected it to be when you got started. Think about what really surprised you. Mark, you go first.
7: I think what really surprised me is when I got into this, I was one of just the mission programmers. I had a very small set role, which was very important and had a lot of depth, but I was expecting to do exactly that and only that. And I was super surprised at how exactly you've got to reach out into tons of other fields of work, even as one particular specific part of the team, and how much it needs to happen everywhere that you get exposed to, you know, in regards to team planning, programming, and a lot of the other very useful aspects of the projects.
3: Okay. Anybody else? Thoughts on that?
8: For me, one of the biggest surprises is the amount of challenges that you might go through, even after like feeling completely prepared for the competition. So, you know, it's always really important to have that mindset of being ready to persevere and be ready for those challenges, because sometimes I don't expect them to happen.
9: Yeah.
3: Other thoughts?
9: Yeah, one more thing I can add is there's a lot, as mentioned, there's a lot of space for development. You start as one role and then you start expanding out, and there's a lot of breadth of relevance both towards technical detail if you want to go into it, but also the broad range of experience you can do, and it's really relevant to the industry, whether you do it through internships or jobs that you may future that may be in your future to go into.
3: Well, that's exactly the question I wanted to ask next. Archie, walk me through a couple, three potential career paths that this program might unveil or shed some light on.
5: So you're going to see a lot of kids end up in aerospace engineering, mechanical engineering, but there's also the video aspect of this. So we've got the teams that we have to use the video camera for the searching and things. So we tried to include more of the STEAM with the arts kind of thing in there as well, so the teams can understand how to use the camera and things like that. But program management is another one. Somebody's going to be take control of this team and has to kind of herd all of the team members to kind of keep that one goal, on the one goal that you're trying to pursue.
3: Yeah, that's great. The way that this gives a sort of a picture forward that people may not see until they actually get into it, I think that's wonderful. Mark Van Zyl, you mentioned earlier that your brother kind of got you into it. And so we have a message that was sent in on our texting gateway. Yay, Mark, shout out the best and only little brother, woohoo, Robbie Van Zyl.
7: Thanks, Rob Zed.
3: So we've been talking with Terry Chase and with Archie Stafford, who are part of the leadership behind the AMA USA for STEM program, Jerry Van Zyl, who is a coach, and three student participants in the finals this week. Thank you all so much for coming in. It's great to talk with you. Have a great time at AirVenture. 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From the back corner of the EAA Radio archives, here's an interview from 2025.
10: Thank you for joining us at EAA Radio. I'm Wireless Mike.
11: And I'm Paul Pradecker, and we have an interesting guest this time from Airline Pilots Association. We have Jason Ambrosi. Jason, welcome.
12: Well, thanks for having me. It's fun to be here.
11: We've had your colleagues here all week, and give us an overview. What are you doing here at AirVenture, and what are some of the issues you've been dealing with?
12: Well, it's great to be here. I've come numerous times, and this is my second trip as the president of the Airline Pilots Association, mm-hmm. ALPA's 12th president, representing basically 80,000 pilots across 42 airlines, and we're here for outreach, right? We want to meet our members. So we're talking to members, getting feedback, truly the love of general aviation, the love of being involved, getting back to the roots. I'm a GA flyer myself. Started in the civilian world and made my way through the regionals.
11: Like so many of us.
12: Yeah, up to 25 years now at Delta. But it's great to be here to do that outreach as well as the education campaign for those that are interested in becoming airline pilots, be part of our great profession, like all of us were or are, as well as advocacy, right? There's a lot of people here talking to Secretary Duffy, talking to, Deputy Administrator Rochelot, Chair Homendy, getting out there and talking to these folks in this environment. It's a powerful time, and we're glad to be here.
11: You talk about outreach, and of course it's an integral part of the whole, pilot supply, pilot demand, but not just pilots, but we need dispatchers, we need maintenance technicians, we need avionics people in the industry. But on the pilot side, we've been talking about this probably every year, the topic comes up, and as time has gone on, it's pretty clear that if you're going to do outreach, you need to start pretty soon. By the time somebody's in college, you probably missed the boat, right?
12: Yeah, I would agree. We, our education committee gets out there and, from grade schools to high schools to colleges, ALPA has ACE clubs at these colleges, which are, get them associated with what we do. A lot of people, and you guys know what unions do in our business, sure. But a lot of people go, oh, you're just a union doing contracts. Well, no, we are. A lot of the safety things we have today is because of the unions and the work that they've done as a safety organization. So educating these up and coming young folks on what we do and why we're an integral part of the industry is essential.
10: So I have flown with a number of military pilots, and they come up from a whole different path.
12: Yes.
10: And then they get to an airline, and they're like, what is this union, and what are they do for me? Do you guys try to do any educational stuff for military pilots as they're coming up?
12: Because there's a transition group that we have that we work with. But yeah, that is a challenge because I used to be at Delta. I was the membership guy that saw thousands of new hires come through. And as you said, a lot of the military folks are generally have a tendency to be skeptical of unions and are not really, you know, why do I need to do this? I'd rather not be at this dinner. I'd rather just, you know, be doing my study or whatever. They come around pretty quick, though, I find, and I'm sure you've seen the same. They go, oh, all right. You know, they find that they're, again, it's a simple one. My pay's not right, and the union got it fixed.
10: Right.
12: Wow.
10: My schedule's not right.
12: Yeah, right, exactly.
10: Can they do this to me? Who do I call?
12: Yes. It takes, you know, like I've always said in my new hire things, when I get somebody that says, yeah, I don't need this, I go, all right, you tell me that a year from now. Mm-hmm. And then when they bump into me a year later, they're like,
10: sure.
12: Yeah, I was wrong. I'll suck it up and admit it.
11: Yeah, Jason, can you add just a little bit of precision to this topic? It's hard to listen to the news without some discussion about air traffic control and air traffic controller hiring, qualification
10: shortages.
11: Where are we on this?
12: So. Every controller goes through the rigorous training. You know, if Nick from NATCA was sitting in here, he'd tell you that, you know, they all go through the exact same training, right? But they are short. They're hired. They're on max hiring right now. Those men and women at air traffic control are working, you know, as hard as they can to keep us all safe.
11: And they've been doing it for a long time.
12: They have. Yeah. It's fine. You know, it took the commitment of Congress to allocate the money to get to max hiring and the FAA reauthorization bill, and now they're... You know, the secretary is committed to keeping that going longer, allocating resources. Look, it's so unfortunate that it takes a tragedy yes. like DCA, and then, you know, again, the issues at Newark or other locations for people to really say, all right, it's time for us to focus on fixing this ATC system, right? We all remember Next Gen, right?
11: Sure.
12: I sit on the Next Gen Advisory Committee. Well, Next Gen is past gen. There's nothing there.
11: Yeah.
12: Right. So you can't allocate $1 billion a year to fix and improve and do Next Gen when it's taken three quarters of that just to maintain the old junk that they have forced to work with right now. Our men and women in air traffic control are honestly working with stuff that has to be. They got to buy parts on eBay to do some of this stuff. I mean, literally, when you all probably saw the press conference when Secretary Duffy rolled out his plan.
11: Sure.
12: All that stuff in front of you, that was junk laying on the table, and that's what our controllers are forced to work with.
11: And not only that, but from what I understand, I know some friends in the industry, just the general upkeep of the facility needs some help, right?
12: Yeah, look, this is not my area of thing, but I would just build a new building next door.
11: Yeah.
12: Do not try to fix the old building. Some of these things are 60, 70 years old. They've got, you know, plumbing problems. That elevator's not working. I mean, there's stories of controllers having to climb 15, 20 flights of stairs to do their shift and then climb back down afterwards. And because the elevator's out for months on end, they got to get it right. You know, and we seem to be getting there now. They allocated the $12.5 billion
11: It takes time, though, doesn't it?
12: Yeah, and it...
10: Well, it also takes... I mean, it's Congress.
12: Yeah.
10: Congress has to give the money for the things, and then they have to, like, stick with it throughout multiple administrations because you can't just build a building in 2 years. You have to plan this stuff out.
12: You can. You know, 3 years is aggressive. You can do it if all the contractors know that the money is there and there is an end in sight, right? So... $12.5 billion doesn't fix our ATC system. It's a great start, and I it's great that the Chair Graves and everybody got that money approved. But it's not. What we can't do is lose that momentum. A year from now, 2 years from now, people it may not be top of mind anymore. And then when they need more money, it may not be there for them to get it. So that's part of what, you know. Again, we're the pilots. But we're out there as part of a coalition with Secretary Duffy, with NATCA, with the airlines. We've got such a good coalition together to say, let's keep this thing front of mind. Let's keep it moving. Let's do it right, and let's fix it this time, right? U.S. is the leader in aviation, but our ATC system it just can't take it anymore. If we don't do something, they're going to have to start cutting capacity and everything because it just won't keep up.
11: And of course, that doesn't serve the industry. One of the things I've just been curious about is when we talk about FAA reauthorization and the budget. What I've noticed is September 30th comes at the same time every year. So why
10: why are all these surprised?
11: So why are they surprised that we all of a sudden need to get funding sorted out? Can't we just get this going for 3, 4, 5 years at a time? And it seems like that would really help.
12: Yeah, look, in a perfect world, there'd probably be a separate supplemental bill that says we're going to allocate whatever number they need, you know, 30, 40, whatever, right? Because while we can't write a check that big, I mean, when you look at the checks we write for other things, fixing ATC is essential. Mm-hmm. And it's something we should do. Congress has oversight. You know, have Secretary Duffy, have Administrator Bedford come in quarterly and report to a panel on what the progress is. You know, if you're worried about oversight, if you're worried about getting all this money, just hold them accountable. But sure, make sure those contractors, the people that are going to lay all that fiber, know that a year from now they're not going to run dry on money. That this is, you can commit, you can hire the people you need to do this. You can get everybody in place and finish the job.
11: Well, you guys are so involved. I mean, you're clearly, you know, you're helping at the, you know, local level at the airlines. You're certainly on Capitol Hill. But I was walking by your tent the other day, and Mark Lockwood, who I know quite well, was doing a presentation kind of on the day of the life of an airline pilot. So your outreach to people to try to bring them in is certainly a critical part of your function.
12: Absolutely. People need to understand this is a great profession.
11: Sure,
12: you guys both do it. It's outstanding. And educating the folks here that may not understand that is a really, really important part of what we do. How to get in this business, right? It's tough to get into. It's not an easy thing. If you were in the military and come out, it's easy to go to the airlines. It's for some of these folks here that may not have that background, it's helpful for us to give them a path.
11: Yeah, in my time, I've often tried to describe the industry, and I keep using the same expression. I say the industry seems to run at max thrust or full reverse, and right now I would say it's like max thrust with a bit of drag.
12: Yeah.
11: So,
12: I will say that our advocacy, along with others, the airlines and other unions, for the payroll support program in COVID, has allowed the industry to be where it is today. Right? If we didn't get that money, we wouldn't have the airline industry we have today. You know, the industry recovered so fast. You know, obviously they overscheduled. We had some disruptions, all that stuff. But man, if we didn't have that influx during COVID, you know, who knows what the industry would be in that full reverse situation that you discussed.
11: Which we've all been through it.
12: Yeah.
11: You know, some point or another.
12: Yeah, sure. And that's part of our purpose is making sure the new generation of pilots, half of our members have been hired in the last decade or more. Educating them on the tough times, right? You know, it's not all, we don't always get bailouts. You know, there was 9/11 and furloughs and bankruptcies and lost pensions, and making sure that they understand the history so we don't repeat any mistakes. You know, get out there and explain it. We're doing podcasts. We do, you know, written pieces. We just make sure that everybody realizes the hard work it is to be where we are today. It's not all sunny days and paychecks.
10: So EAA has the Young Eagle program, which they use to try to get kids interested in aviation. Do you guys partner with EAA on any of that stuff or have something similar?
12: Yeah, we do the Clear to Dream. We do several different kind of education programs like that. We are, you know, we're trying to increase our outreach with every organization right now. So make sure we're all, you know, we're duplicating efforts. If we work together, maybe we can do better work. But I'm proud to be a lifetime member of EAA and be here, you know, with you guys right now and be part of the Air Venture Week.
11: It's always a team effort.
12: Yeah.
10: All right. Well, we have been speaking with Jason Ambrosi from ALPA, and you're listening to EAA Radio.
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13: I'm Farid Guillot. Dick Van Grunsven, designer of the Vans RV line of home-built aircraft, was in Oshkosh recently as part of a forum on the aviation industry. Van, as he is known to many, even has his own Air Force, which is comprised of the legions of pilots and enthusiasts who have built and admired his family of aircraft designs since the early 1970s. The latest product from Vans is the RV-12, a kit available in the LSA category, and follows in numerical order, a product he still hasn't quite finished. So it started with the RV-3, and you're now up to the RV-12. Even though the models have not always been released in order, the building community loves your designs. Are you accomplishing what you have set out to do? Is there any idea or design that remains elusive to you?
14: Well, basically, I've set out to do what I had intended. I suppose there are still some gaps or blanks that haven't been filled. And the one that I have publicized somewhat and I'm still sort of working on, It's got the RV-11 designation, and it's a single-seat motor glider. And there's information on our website about that, so I won't go into detail here. But otherwise, no, every design we've tried to market has been reasonably successful, so I can't argue with that.
15: Now, you mentioned the RV-11. I'm told you have an electric glider. Are those the two in the same, or is that something different you're messing around with?
14: It's totally different. I've been involved in soaring for a number of years and have had different sailplanes, mostly factory manufactured. And this electric-powered self-launch sailplane is a factory ship. It's totally separate than anything that I have designed or am working on.
15: Now, it says on your website you design airplanes that are total performance. What kind of flying do you like to do?
14: Well, pretty well what it says there, total performance, just a little of everything. And I probably am less involved in aerobatics now than I was when I was younger, because I had done airshow flying for quite a number of years, both because I enjoyed it and because it was a way of promoting the aerobatic qualities of our airplanes. But otherwise, I fly my sailplanes, of course, for recreation. That's really a passion. And the other airplanes, both for recreation and transportation. I commute to work when I choose to go in from the air park that I live on, approximately 30 miles from the airport where our factory is. So unless the weather is really forbidding, I fly to work. That's better than the freeways.
15: The people that build your kits and also buy your plans, has their behavior about how they use your airplanes changed over the years?
14: Somewhat. I suppose that the airplanes are used more for recreational transportation now than just pure sport flying, but that kind of corresponds to the qualities that we've built into the airplane, so either we've responded to them or vice versa.
15: You were invited here to Oshkosh this week to participate in a forum with other leaders in the aviation industry. What is the future of flying for fun?
14: Boy, I wish I knew. Maybe the future of flying for fun is going to some degree be determined by the outcome of such meetings as we're having. I think people are aware that just left alone, it's not going to thrive and grow, i.e. general aviation or personal flying. And I think that's what we're here for, is to try and find out ways, things that we can do as industry leaders to help invigorate or reinvigorate flying.
15: Where does the next generation of builders and flyers come from?
14: That's what we have to try and determine. Historically, a lot of the people I know came from flying families, so they had the exposure to it. And however, not everyone born into a flying family flies. So there has to be an outside source in addition to that, and that's really what we have to work on, I think.
15: Research into electric propulsion has moved beyond the fringes of where it has lived for quite a while. How is a Vans aircraft going to engage this emerging technology?
14: As far as electric aircraft, we're probably going to wait for the technology to evolve to the point that there's a power plant system that is more or less plug and play. In other words, something that we can design around, like we currently design around a Rotax or a Lycoming. And from our position, the technology is not there yet. Electric, such as the sailplane I have, has sufficient energy, battery capability to get the airplane in the air, but as a sailplane, then it relies on atmospheric energy to fly for whatever duration you can. But it does not have the battery capability to fly for any extended duration that you'd want in a general pleasure aircraft.
15: You will be giving an EAA webinar called RV-12, A Plane for All Reasons, which I should mention is going to be available in archive form on EAA.org. Why is the RV-12 a plane for all reasons?
14: Well, because I had to come up with some title for the presentation, and it was just a play on words, a man for all seasons, I guess. And really, though, what I intend to do there, and hopefully will succeed, is showing that there's a reason why the airplane evolved the way it has. Well, basically that.
15: And this is, for those people, the uninitiated, this is an LSA.
14: True.
15: Or it qualifies as an LSA. Which one are you more comfortable with?
14: It is an LSA because the design, we did get it certified as a SLSA. So it definitely is currently available only in kit form. Built from a kit, then could be licensed either as ELSA, or if a person does not follow the letter, well, all of the details. If you don't build it in conformity, then it does not qualify as an LSA, and would have to be licensed amateur built. There's a lot of misunderstanding between meeting the parameters of LSA and having been licensed LSA.
15: And some people are wondering about that. How much can they make changes to the design depending on how they build it, right?
14: If it's going to be licensed LSA, you cannot change it. If it's going to be operated LSA by a sport pilot, then the airplane could be amateur built with any number of changes. You can operate LSA with normals type certificate aircraft like a J3 Cub. So one really has to be careful with the alphabet soup terminology here. And many times the word LSA is misused because it's a, qualified LSA or it seemed like there's some other terminology I've seen in advertising, but in order to use that to be licensed, it has to have been certified. It has to have, you know, met all of the ASTM and FAA requirements.
15: EAA Chapter 105 in Portland is the chapter you're a member of, and they're building an RV-12. How's that project coming along?
14: That project is just starting, really. And it was an idea that I promoted for a number of reasons, to get an active project in the chapter hangar and to try and attract more activity around the hangar. The project is really being built by a group of five individuals that are partners in it, along with some other volunteer help from other non-owner chapter members. So it's off to a great start, and I think it's a great idea of a way to get more enthusiasm and activity within a chapter.
15: I'm also told there's a group of young people who are building an RV-12, and what are the specific rules for the adults that are helping out with the project?
14: Well, in that case, we organized a project. We settled on a group of 12 kids age 14 to 17, and then we needed mentors. And I knew we had a lot of people in the area that had built similar aircraft, preferably RV-type metal aircraft. But the rules of engagement basically are is that you're a teacher, you're not an airplane builder, and you show the teenager how to do it, but you don't do the work. That's a bit difficult because those of us that enjoy building want to get our hands in and do it. But even though I'm a kind of a standby mentor, they've never called me in to work, the other mentors are enthusiastic enough that they don't want to miss a session. But when I've been there, they've been keeping their hands in their pockets or wherever, and the kids are truly building the airplane, not just participating in it.
15: You chaired an aviation rules committee on what is known as the 51% rule, and a lot of those recommendations became codified last fall. What kind of accomplishment is this?
14: The main accomplishment there was damage control, probably. I hate to sound negative, but the committee was called It was called because people high up in the FAA had concerned about abuses of the way, particularly commercial, excessive commercial assistance in building amateur-built aircraft or licensing them as amateur-built. And there was a possibility of losing ground. And through this committee process, we helped to inform the FAA, help to establish new, if not regulations, at least policy or procedures. And I can't say that we gained a lot of ground, but just maintaining the status quo sometime is a success.
15: Van, thanks very much for talking with us.
14: You're welcome.
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15: Welcome back to Squawk 1200. I'm Fareed Gio, along with Paul Prydecker. And to finish out this hour, we have Sean, Nick, and Jared from the National Association of Air Traffic Controllers. I kind of got that mixed around. I'm sorry, but I'm going to do a visual joke. Gentlemen, we need to talk about your flair. Those of you watching in the video stream, you can see that they have these lovely yellow vests and a lot of pins. It's pretty cool.
19: Thank you. We're having a competition to see who can get the most flair.
15: Yeah, flair
19: I
15: off.
19: I feel like I'm winning at the moment.
15: I think you're out. Yeah, you even have like stuff that dangles and everything.
19: Oh, a ton of stuff.
20: I was only given my vest last night, and I haven't gotten any pins yet, so yeah. I was intimidated to take it off because of Sean.
11: We're always happy to have you guys come and visit with us, because what you do is so important to the system. You all are excellent professionals. The pilots and air traffic controllers work together as a team. I realize that sometimes some team members are better than others. And we want to talk about VFR and IFR operations. And, you know, start out by just talking about the things that you've learned, the things that you'd like to pass on. If you could wave a wand over to every pilot and say, do this, what would it be?
19: So, Paul, I would start with, we want to talk to you. And it might sound intimidating to be on the frequency if you're a newer pilot, but we want to talk to you. We want to be able to give you advisories, traffic advisories, give other aircraft flying in the system advisories on who you are. Again, because if you're not talking to anybody, we're going to see a primary, or we're going to see an intruder is what it looks like. It looks like an INR scope, and we're going to get an altitude readout if you're showing your MOTE C on. But we're not knowing what you're doing. So if we have aircraft IFR on an airway and you start climbing, we're not sure of your intentions. So we got to call that traffic to that aircraft and try to figure things out. So we do want to talk to you. Also, a big point for me is, if you run into a problem and we're talking to you, we are going to be able to respond a lot quicker.
11: Of course.
19: And sure. if you're not, we have to then find you, give you a code to squawk, and be able to acknowledge your position, radar ID you, and then go from there. So if you run into a situation like you have a VFR entering IMC conditions, you don't have a lot of time before you become disoriented. That's precious seconds that we're losing. That's pressure that we're losing on trying to find your position when we should be helping you get back to where you came from.
11: And for the VFR pilot, of course, what we're talking about is, you know, we teach people to, well, file a flight plan, but what we should really be teaching is get flight following.
19: Yes, sir.
11: Get flight following, get a squawk code, start talking, just so, as you said, your response time is quicker, and it really helps the other pilot then be able to understand where the traffic might be and things. So You know, I think VFR pilots sometimes think, oh, that's, I don't need ATC. That's an IFR world. Mm-hmm. But that's not true.
19: Correct.
20: Well, you can compare and contrast the two. Everybody gets taught to do VFR flight plans, and it's still a great idea. It's a great tool, but I think they're more designed for when you're flying in places where you can't have air traffic service, or maybe it's you don't have radio reception or something like that, where you might go down and nobody knows. Now we've got your route, we've got the color of your plane, we've got all that information to come and try and get search and rescue and save you. But if you're actively talking to us, that happens before you even ditch the plane. As soon as I lose a radar target as you're descending, I've already got people en route. It happens before the accident or possible accident even happens. So I think the time difference is huge, and I feel like flight following almost, in some cases, can replace a VFR flight plan, provided you're in congested airspace and places where there's good coverage and good ATC.
11: Well, of course, where we are, you're in SoCal. And you're
0: John Wayne Tower.
11: Also SoCal. And then you're in Albuquerque Center, so you each have some different functions, but it's all in congested airspace. Yeah.
0: Nick, talk a little bit about some of the challenges. I mean, the SoCal is just thick with.
21: I mean, I think I'm just going to reiterate pick up flight following. We've talked to hundreds of pilots over these last few days down in Oshkosh, and it seems like they don't want to be a hassle to air traffic controllers when it's the complete opposite. Like, getting flight following makes our job easier. We get to point out where you are to other pilots and keep pilots separated, and we get to use different altitude restrictions, so it just makes our job a lot easier.
20: Yeah, I'm Southern California as well, only on the approach control side, and I think something that is a recent development that might be news to some pilots is because of the staffing crisis that's both in the pilot side and the air traffic side. You know, we need pilots, so the pilot salaries go up, and one day Jimmy says, I want to be a pilot, and tomorrow he's flying in the airspace with an instructor. And it takes us 2 to 4 years to train a controller to get to that point. So because we're in this place where we've got a ton of flight training happening now, and the controllers haven't had time to get trained and get back up and running at a full staffing level, when you're talking about especially IFR procedures and getting instrument ratings, anytime as a pilot you can cancel, we're talking IFR versus VFR, if you can cancel IFR and do some of that stuff VFR, maybe you're in Albuquerque or Southern California, sure, where it's good weather, that's going to give you much more flexibility on how many approaches you can get done and how fast, and your imprint on the system, because the separation standards are, there's still a ton of protections for you as a VFR pilot, we just don't have to have you 3 to 5 miles away from the next guy, and it makes it a lot easier on us, and that in turn gives you more chances to get what you need done.
11: I've been in aviation training for, let's call it 30 years, a while. And one of the things I used to try to communicate to my instrument students was that if you're going into an airport that's maybe non-towered and you're making position reports, telling somebody that you're at the final approach fix on an ILS does not tell a VFR pilot where you are. That you should say, well, I'm 6 miles north, because what does VFR know about that terminology? So this is questions about education. Do you have a lot of outreach and do kind of what we're doing here around the system to try to educate pilots what works and what doesn't?
20: I think this is the mecca for it, but in Southern California, I've gone to multiple airports and pilot functions, and you know, they buy me pizza, and I answer their questions and answer for the actions of my coworkers. So, yeah, we do as much outreach as we can. Tell them about your coffee stuff that you and Wendy are doing.
19: Mm-hmm. So my wife also works. She's also here with us. She works at Albuquerque Tricon, so she works the airspace around the airport, and she helps facilitate coffee with controllers, which we actually did over at the NBAA yesterday morning. And it's awesome because it just puts controllers and pilots in the same room, and we can just talk about anything in the system, what's going on, what can we do better, what can they do better, how do we work better as a team, and be able to make sure that we know that we are on the same team. We want to be a crew member with those pilots and be able to help you guys move through the system. And that really is our goal. And, of course, answering questions for them. A lot of pilots last year, I know, were very nervous to talk to us because we talk so fast, or they just would be a little bit intimidated. And we want to break down those barriers and just let them know that could not be more untrue. We want to talk to you. And if we are talking too fast, just let us know, new pilot or not. If you're having a hard time understanding, just tell us to slow down, and we will do that.
0: We're speaking with Sean, Nick, and Jared of the National Air Traffic Controllers Association. You kind of stole my question, but that's basically, I was going to say, I think a lot of pilots are just afraid of saying it in the wrong order and everything else, but the thing is you're kind of like a therapist on a couch. Is that, you know, we're here to help.
11: Well,
0: no
11: one thing,
0: what.
11: I mean, you've flown for an airline. I flew for an airline. People have the idea that, you know, airlines kind of set the model for, you know, communicating. I've heard some horrendous things from the airline world. Mm-hmm. We all make mistakes.
19: Correct.
11: It's best just to say, hey, that went over my head. Can you please repeat it, you know, rather than guessing. Every conversation we've had this week, somehow the concept of a shortage comes in. Mm-hmm. You guys don't have enough

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1: Just pick up 10 people tomorrow and then, you know, add them to our numbers. It just doesn't work like that.
2: Is that on just one position, or is that to be fully qualified on several positions, depending if you're at a center or approach control or whatever?
1: In our area specifically, we have 8 sectors. And you need to be checked off on both those positions on an associate, which is going to be our DSI, what we call it, who works next to the radar controller to help do landline communications, and then also on the radar position. So we have, I mean, in theory, it's 16 positions you have to check out on.
3: So age range, when can you start? How old do you have to be a controller?
4: I believe you can apply at 18, mm-hmm. but okay. most people don't get in until, you know, early 20s.
1: 31 is the cutoff, I believe. Okay. If you're over 31, you are not eligible.
4: I got hired 20 days before I turned 31, and okay. I had to run through college to get there, let's just say that. We used to take a majority of our controllers from the college side, the CTI schools, and obviously from the military.
3: Sure.
4: But when we started to see this staffing crisis on the horizon, we obliterated the military list. Those guys came in right away. Guys and girls, they've got experience. They're easy to check out. The 3-year program might only be 2 for some of those people. That was the most efficient route. Then you take the college. And it's not to say that college or military or even off-the-street hires have different aptitudes, but the military and college are some sort of a filter that's already there. People don't go to college for an aviation something unless they like aviation.
3: What's the bottleneck? Is it just the lack of people, or is it lack of ability to train them? You know, where's the bottleneck in the system?
5: Well, once you get hired, you have to go to Oklahoma City.
3: Okay.
5: And essentially, it's a do-or-die situation where you get put in a simulator, depending on if you're going en route or terminal. And essentially, you take finals, you know, every few weeks, and then they average your score at the end, and if you make it, you go to a facility, and if you don't, that's the end of your career. So my understanding is that Oklahoma City can only take so many people, and so with the instructors down there, the amount of instructors down there, I know that they're working double shifts down there. There's just not enough people to manage everything.
2: And that leads into where are you here at EAA for people who are interested in maybe exploring the career or just talk to you more about their own techniques as they're flying around?
1: I would definitely say to come check out our booth. We have a booth right in the shadow of the tower, the National Air Traffic Controllers Association booth. We do pilot talks just about every hour on different topics, whether it's VFR flight following, communication, IFR. We have multiple talks, and after all those talks, we have a Q&A where we want pilots to come up to talk to us if they have questions about certain things. If I can't answer them, if it's something that an approach controller, we have somebody from every walk of life over there.
3: Thank you guys for what you do. Thank
2: controllers you. Are people too. Sean, Nick, and Jared of the National Air Traffic Controllers Association. Up next, from Home Builders HQ, it's On the Fly. 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
10: Here's an interview from 2012.
11: We're talking now with Ross Kennedy of Allegro LSA, and Allegro is one of those aircraft that has actually been around for a little while. Welcome to the show, Ross.
12: Thank you very much. I appreciate it.
11: Tell us a little bit about what's been going on with the Allegro LSA.
12: Well, a lot of exciting things are happening in Allegro LSA. We have moved our manufacturing from the Czech Republic to the United States. We're now manufacturing.

0: manufacturing and have been for about a year now in the Littleton area of North Carolina. We have some very exciting stuff going on. We have just broken ground on our new manufacturing facility at the Halifax County Airport in that area right there near Roanoke Rapids. And so we've already been producing a number of airplanes. We've been working for about a year now actually producing airplanes, and we've got some exciting new things that are happening to the airplane. Most of it is small cosmetic changes, little technical details that should have been done a long time ago to make a fine plane just absolutely fantastic. This aircraft is capable of climbing at about 1,000 feet a minute, cruises at about 120 miles an hour, and it does it on 3.5 gallons of 87-octane auto fuel an hour. It's just an absolutely phenomenal airplane to fly. Best trainer I have ever taught in, ever.
1: Well, that's saying a lot, and you are the chief flight instructor for Allegra LSA and also a test pilot for the manufacturer.
0: That's correct. I have the great honor of flying all the new airplanes that come off the line and get to test them out to make sure that they're flying within the performance specifications of the pilot's operating handbook. Some of the performance standards that it meets is a landing roll of about 330 feet, a takeoff roll of about 450 feet, and some of the maneuvers that this thing is capable of doing, it'll do a 360-degree turn in as little as a 250-foot diameter.
1: Wow, that's impressive. We see that in the air show out here, but it's usually high-G jet fighters.
0: Pretty much. That's about how this thing flies. It is a textbook trainer. It has perfect adverse yaw, just like you'd see in the textbook. My students can hop in anything and seem to fly it very, very well because my students know how a rudder works. We've had people that have gone from the Allegro into tail draggers transition very quickly. We've had people that have flown other aircraft and hop into the Allegro, and it takes them a little bit of time to get used to it.
1: Tell me a little bit about, I'm looking at your brochure. You have, looks like, three different versions of the aircraft.
0: We have a classic trainer, which is basically your old steam gauges.
1: Uh-huh.
0: That aircraft is priced just right for the beginner. We're able to do, with our airplane, about $40,000 less expensively than any other aircraft that is comparable in the speed and payload. Our payload is about 680 pounds. We can carry two 240-pound guys, 55 pounds of cargo, full fuel, and still have some change left over.
1: Wow, that's impressive. And then the next step up is the Voyager.
0: Now, the Voyager series is using the 10-inch Dynon screen, and that's phenomenal. We've got Mode-S capability. We have basically we're next-gen compliant already. So with the Mode-S capability, we have TCAS. We can see the other traffic around us. And now with the advent of the additional module, we're now going to have weather capability, ADS-B weather capability on the Dynon screens.
1: Wow, that's very, very, very cool. And then the last version here is the Executive.
0: The Executive model is actually going to have two 7-inch Dynon screens, giving you the redundancy of a second system.
1: So this is what we're talking about is really an avionics difference.
0: Absolutely. The main difference in this airplane is the avionics. But we've got this thing set up so top of the line is still under $100,000.
1: So tell me, Ross, how many Allegros are flying now?
0: We have about 500 of them worldwide flying. There are about 60 in the United States that are flying, and we have just spooled up the manufacturing, so we're working on number 5 right now.
1: So you're producing these in the U.S. for the American market, and they're still producing them over in Europe?
0: That is correct.
1: Okay, I see. Is there any difference between the two aircraft? Other than that one's built here and one's built there.
0: But we are actually upgrading the systems of the aircraft. We have moved from push rods for the elevator to a push-pull cable. It reduces our manufacturing time by a couple of days, and it also has fewer moving parts. So we are continually trying to upgrade the systems and make the aircraft a little more efficient. We use reflex technology. that gives us a little bit of a better edge on cruise speed. And we have a 50-degree flap setting that allows us to come down at 900 feet a minute at 70 miles an hour. Add a full slip to that, and you're coming in at 1,300 to 1,400 feet a minute. This thing is an absolute joy to fly. It is very sporty. It's been called a Maserati of the sky.
1: Maserati of the sky, I like that. And it looks like standard equipment is a Rotax 912, huh?
0: Absolutely. We're using the Rotax 912 engine with the 80 horsepower. You can put the 100 horsepower in it. That's fine. But I personally like burning 87-octane auto fuel at 3.5 gallons an hour. In our flight school, we're actually burning 2.8 gallons an hour. And I've talked to two other flight schools this week that are burning between 2.5 and 2.7.
1: Okay. And how about pricing points? Are they pretty competitive with the other LSAs that are in there?
0: If you're comparing apples to apples and other airplanes that will perform like this aircraft, you are going to find that we are about $40,000 less expensive.
1: Ross, tell us how, if you bought this airplane, you would get it serviced.
0: Well, an LSA repairman can do the work. An A&P mechanic can do the work. We recommend the LSA repairman. They're more familiar with light sport airplanes. Our annual inspections are typically running $300 to $500.
1: That's in line with a Cub or a Champ or another manufactured light sport from the past. So that's right in line there. Well, thank you very much for introducing us to your aircraft, Ross, and good luck with it here at the show. And we invite everybody to come over who might be listening and check it out.
0: Well, I hope you can have some of these guys come down and check out our factory. We're doing some amazing things. Thank you very much.
1: Okay, great. Thank you very much. Dan Johnson, it's been another wonderful hour over here on Light Sport, another year, 2012. One more day for On the Fly, my show. We'll be at the Seaplane Base tomorrow. But I always enjoy wrapping out the week. You know, Friday is Friday, and we spend it here every year, and it's always a joy to come visit you.
2: And we really appreciate that you do that, bring the On the Fly down here to us, because we kind of feel like we're sort of the guys out there in the grass fields enjoying our airplanes. Not that a lot of others don't, too, but we're definitely all about having fun in airplanes, and we try our best at it, and I think we're doing pretty good. But I did want to make one more mention, because we had Larry Gehrig didn't say too much about Cushing Field, but since we're near it here, there's a neat little airport near Chicago. Chicago is a huge metro area with, 8 million people or something?
1: A lot of airports, too.
2: And we want to encourage people to go there. He's located just to the west of Chicago. And a nice little one of those grass fields that you just doesn't have a big black TSA fence around it.
1: Oh, that's nice.
2: You got to kind of like those sort of places.
1: Oh, I like this photo.
2: And they did some nice stuff for him at EAA, put him on the cover of what was then Sport Pilot magazine. But just a friendly little airport. It's where Larry Gehrig does his training in the Quicksilver. They've also got some torpedoes there, some other light sport aircraft, and they just have fun, which is what flying really is all about in a big way.
1: And it looks like the identifier is Oscar Charlie 8, and is it open to the public?
2: Yes, sure. They welcome people in there. Same protocol as any good airport where you make sure you keep your nose clean and do the right stuff, but go on down there and fly. And lots of other good things, if I can be so self-aggrandizing, is to promote my own website. We have a thing on bydanjohnson.com called the Firm List. Firm stands for Flight Instruction, Rental, and Maintenance. It's a free resource. Anybody can find over 400 places around the USA where you can find one of those services for light aircraft and light sport aircraft, flight instruction, rental, and maintenance. So check that out at my website, bydanjohnson.com. And thanks so much for coming back to us.
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4: We have another really incredible guest with us today, Amy.
5: Are we doing aircraft manufacturers now?
4: Well, we're talking about people that are involved in aviation, aerospace. They build all kinds of stuff.
5: Well, that's it's really EAA, cool. So it would make sense to talk about maybe kits and other miscellaneous. I mean, this is a broad spectrum talk show. So who have we got, hon?
4: We have Ron Luck with us today, and Ron is the CEO and president and owner of Compair Aviation. And they are known for a number of different kinds of aircraft. But I looked at mostly composite airplanes, 500 of them. But Ron is passionate about composites.
6: Yes,
4: I am. Unlike aluminum. So what is it that makes you passionate about composites?
6: Well, aluminum is wonderful, but you can do all kinds of stuff you can't do with aluminum. You can compound curves. You can make parts, and it's lesser of a part count. Plus, when I buck rivets, everything gets weird. It's just all dented, and it does.
5: It's hard on your hands too.
6: Yeah, no, aluminum doesn't like
5: a lot of rivets.
6: It doesn't like me. Yeah. It's just what it is. It just doesn't like me.
5: I get it.
4: So is your business kind of the professional side of what people do with 3D printers? I mean, where they design something and then
6: we do use the 3D printers and stuff. But no, we make everything. We have our own big three-axis CNC machine, so we do everything that way, which is kind of cool.
5: Where are you located exactly?
6: We are located in Florida on the East Coast. So if I walk out on the ramp in my office, I can see the vehicle assembly building of Cape Canaveral.
5: Oh, that I know exactly where that is.
6: Yeah.
5: So
6: we walk out and watch Elon or whoever launch, and it's gotten to be there's a launch. You walk out, yep, there it goes, and go back in. You know, it's because you're so used to it, and we have customers that come in and like, can I see a launch?
5: Isn't that weird? Yeah. Is that a weird sensation?
6: It is. Because one of my customers came in and he said, I said, yeah, I'll call Elon and tell him, hey, can you do this at 3 today? You know, I've got a guy here who wants to see you go.
4: Yeah, we'll put it on Twitter. Oh,
6: yeah.
4: No, it's not called Twitter anymore.
6: Ooh.
4: Sorry. But you're a contractor to the aerospace industry, really, aren't
6: we
4: you?
6: We do some work for SpaceX, Blue Origin, ULA. Because our CNC house does that kind of stuff. We have some big CNC machines that do that.
5: Well, but that makes sense from a location perspective and also from a skills perspective,
6: right,
5: with your workforce, that you would be able to do that. The best part of that, though, is that makes it more affordable for you to do the kits.
6: Yeah, and we have access to very smart people, which I'm not one of, but... No, we do. The resources at the Space Center are incredible. So in that respect, we're lucky. And it's easier for us to recruit people because who doesn't want to live in Florida? Well, okay, some people don't. But
5: yeah, I was going to say, I live in Florida, and right now I'm
4: toasty.
5: Very happy that I'm here.
4: A little toasty down there.
5: Yeah.
4: But that's
5: yeah.
4: Okay.
6: I sweat better than I shiver, so it's okay.
4: When I was over at your display the other day, the exhibit the other day, I saw these aircraft that I had not seen before, quite honestly. I saw the 6.2 of the Comp Air,
6: that's
4: piston.
6: Our brand new, that's our
4: and,
6: new one.
4: And then the mock-up. No, it wasn't a mock-up. It was just a bare fuselage of the turbine, which I guess you're going to put a Walters into?
6: Yeah, the 601D. So that airplane will fly. That's an actual flight article.
4: Mm-hmm. And so is it sold already?
6: Yes, as a matter of fact, it is.
4: Oh, darn.
6: But
4: he's
6: willing to make a deal.
4: Yeah, okay. Well, now, how did you happen to pick the Walters engine for that?
6: We've been using Walters for a very long time. In fact, we were the first experimental company, home-built, to pick up and use a Walter engine and then offer them for our kits. So we have about 200, and I believe it's 280 Walter-powered airplanes flying.
5: That's a lot of turbine aircraft in the kit industry.
6: Yeah.
5: I would say that's a healthy chunk.
6: Mm-hmm. Mm-hmm.
4: Yeah. We know people on the field who have built smaller aircraft, and they hear, build a turbine airplane?
6: Why not?
4: That's a composite that carries six.
6: Yeah.
4: Sounds like an incredible project. I mean, is it overwhelming to some people?
6: Yeah, I would imagine for some people it would be, but it's not that. Particularly the new airplane, is the culmination of what we've learned over the years in building airplanes to make it simpler and easier and stronger, lighter. So what you see there is an awful lot of experience.
4: We're speaking with Ron Luck, who's the CEO of Comp Air. And down in should we say Titusville? That's the that's where all the rocket launchers are too. And when you mentioned that you've learned a lot of things over the years, what changes to the way you build the kit parts, or what's the most dramatic one that you remember?
6: Well, we've learned how to build parts to make it easier for the builder. So things that are fixtured properly that interlock and make it so you almost can't make a mistake. Where the hinge points go in the, for instance, in the bottom of the wing, it's all molded in. Where you can't mess up. You can't. It's all molded for you. The holes are there. You just push a piece of CNC'd. It goes in. So it does. It works really, really well. It does take some of the artistry out of it, though.
5: Yeah, but in a lot of ways, as the kit manufacturer, you kind of want to do that, right?
6: Absolutely. I mean,
5: you want to standardize what the product ultimately becomes. And even though, yes, it's experimental aviation, every time they start to change things, your heart palpitates a little bit, doesn't it?
6: We hate. I'm sorry to say it. We hate changes. And if people ask us, "Oh, can I do this? Can I do that?" and the answer is, "Well, we tried that before, and it doesn't work," so no. And they do it anyway. Yeah. And then the other one is the automotive engines.
5: It's okay. You can say it.
6: It gives me pause.
5: Gives you pause is fair because it opens a giant unknown, and there have been some bad accidents that have happened because of those unknowns.
6: Yeah.
5: And we are not dissing auto engine installations by any stretch of the imagination, but it just opens up this big, giant, I'm not using negative, metaphors or anything like that. It just opens everything onto a different plane. And these are the reasons why, even with the new kinds of test rules that are coming out for test flying your kit airplanes, if you've got an uncertified engine or an unknown engine, you're going to end up out there for a long time in test phase.
6: Yes. The other thing that happens, and as a manufacturer, when an engine fails and it's whatever it is, nobody reports that. They only say, oh, a comp air crashed or a comp air went in. No one says, oh, well, it was an LT whatever engine and that's what the failure was. They just know it was my airplane.
5: Correct. And that's bad publicity no matter how you slice it. I get that. I really do get that.
4: Well, I'm imagining as a builder, I'm getting on with my turbine comp, and I'm making good progress, and it's time to swing the engine in there. I'm not going to do that in my garage because I'm not building it in my garage anyway. But how – you've got to have help to do that. I mean,
6: it's not a particularly heavy engine, so it's no harder to install and hook up as a Lycoming or a Continental is. It's different. And we also offer assistance. We've flown out to different airports
4: with an
6: engine guy and say, hey, let me look at this. We've gone out to just do the first runs. The funny part about the difference between a piston and a turbine is as soon as the engine starts, if it's a piston, you're happy. It's like, oh, good, the engine starts. Everything's great. With a turbine or a jet, it's just the opposite. It's like, the engine started because that's when the bad things start to happen. And so it's just kind of an interesting teaching, and that's what we try to do. We emphasize safety and teaching to our customers.
5: There's got to be a lot of teaching, I would think, because you see a lot of customers who are coming from a pure piston background.
6: Right.
5: What's involved in getting them up to speed for that, Walter?
6: We encourage people to come down to the engine manufacturer, and they have a cutaway engine, and they will go through the different components of the engine, how it works, what it does, and then we prefer to do the first runs on the engine if they'll let us do it, to fly somebody out there and do the first runs and the first taxi tests and everything, and teach them how to start the engine and properly manage it. Because once you do that, a turbine engine is a more reliable, far better engine. Well, not really better, but they're great. They really are. But it's a different management.
5: Correct. Are you seeing that? That is the engine that everybody wants in that airplane now?
6: Well, yeah, everybody wants it. Everybody wants all the power they can get. Let's face it. Everybody wants an airplane that lands at 20 miles an hour, cruises at 300, costs $2 an hour to run. That's what I want. But so, they all want all the power. They burn a lot of fuel.
5: Yes, they do.
6: So you do have to take that into consideration. But, yes, I love the engines.
5: But you've constructed this airplane so that it holds a lot of fuel.
6: Yeah, we carry in the turbine, we're carrying about 230 gallons. So it gives us a really good range.
4: I saw that first fuselage at the exhibit. Where is the completion of the first kit? I mean, is it complete? I don't mean built, but have you?
6: Oh yeah, we've
4: built the whole thing, and then
6: we have full production tooling.
5: Oh. So where on the field can people find you?
6: At Titusville Field?
5: Well, here.
6: We're in booth 315, 314.
5: Perfect. Now. By Theater in the Woods. Now, at Titusville and online, where can they find you?
6: Just look us up, compairaviation.com.
5: Okay. That makes sense.
6: We're at Merritt Island and at Sebastian Communications. We own their hangar. We own them now. And at Titusville, we're on the west side of the airport. We have a big building there.
5: Fantastic. But they should call before they come there.
6: We give tours. We're happy to receive people. It's great.
4: Wow. Hey, Ron, thanks for coming. We barely scratched the surface. I feel like we want to do another session, but we don't have time.
5: Yeah.
4: So, Ron Luck, thank you so much for joining us today on EAA Radio.
6: Well, thank you very much.
3: Here's one from AirVenture Oshkosh 2022. Well, it would have been Amy Lobota and Mike Morgan, but today we have a guest co-host sitting in, and I want to introduce Jim Dugan as a voice and a face that you may not have seen before. Hey, Jim, welcome.
7: Good morning. How are you doing?
3: I'm doing great. Tell me just a little bit about where you're from and what you do flying-wise.
7: Cool. I'm from New Orleans, Louisiana, and I fly a Hawker 800 XP as a contractor all over the United States. And this is my seventh Oshkosh, and I've been flying corporate jets since 2000.
3: And you've been listening to EAA Radio, I understand.
7: All the time.
3: Which is actually a pretty good recruitment tool sometimes for new volunteers. So thanks. Glad you're here.
7: Thanks for having me.
3: Our guest this quarter hour is Dr. Scott Fersig, who knows lots about aviation, defense, economics, education, and political issues that come from his considerable experience in both private and public sector. Specifically, we're going to talk about your company, the company that you work for, ALSIM, and flight simulation development for light airplanes. Hi, Scott. Welcome.
8: Oh, thank you for having me.
3: I used to think that a great flight simulation was kind of a solution to the world's problems in terms of flight training. I have come back from that belief a little bit as I've done more training in a real cockpit.
8: Yeah.
3: But maybe there's a little more truth to what I used to think.
8: Yeah.
3: What do you think?
8: Well, I mean, it's sort of with a lot of industries, as technology gets better and better, the simulation gets better and the capabilities. So it's definitely, the simulators today is a far cry or a big change from, 20, 30 years ago. So I agree. I think there's a lot more you can do in a simulator, but there's still some things that's almost impossible to replicate in an actual cockpit. So I would agree with you there, but we've seen everything from now virtual reality, augmented reality, and it gets a little confusing for listeners, but there's more and more pedagogical tools and things you could do in a simulator to help students learn certain concepts that they're really battling with maybe in ground school or in the airplane that they can do on the ground in on a safe environment. So,
7: How important do you think virtual reality will be for simulators of the future, if not already presently? How do you see that affecting it? Is it a quantum leap forward in training?
8: It's still it's getting better, that's for sure. I mean, it seems like every year the resolution and the technology gets better. Everybody knows it's coming. I think what's really important about it is it's a mobile, low-cost tool before you'd have to go into full flights or spend $500,000 with projectors and those kind of sims. But what it could bring to the general public and to high schools and that sort of level is going to be very, very important for the future of aviation, for sure.
3: How would you describe the state of the art today in terms of VR and sim?
8: Well, it's really depending on the VR. I personally think that VR, more mixed reality, is important. The tactile feel of the touches and the buttons and that is very important in that. So, whether you're looking at TVs or you're looking at a visual system through a virtual reality, headset, it's sort of not as important as having that feel and the control loading and some of those other factors that we can do. Also, my company, we still focus on sort of really highly immersive flight training devices that almost look like level D full flight sort of capability in terms of visual systems, but having real cockpits helps the real Garmin. Like for here at AirVenture, we've got a basically a replica of a brand new G6 SR20 as we're the official sim partner with Sears Aircraft. And getting in that cockpit with all the buttons, the exact replica of your aircraft is, you know, highly important for them learning the buttonology and the flows. And then you pair that with the visual system, it actually feels like you're flying the aircraft.
9: So where's the dotted line then between what's virtual and what's real? I mean, if I reach my hands out, am I seeing my hands in the VR goggles? And what are they touching?
8: Yeah, so it depends on the company. There's a lot of different things out there. There's sometimes their app, iPads. Sometimes they'll have an actual setup with buttons. So you'll see your hands. It's often blue hands, but you'll actually be touching an actual cockpit and maybe stick or a yoke and a rudder. So it really depends on the different simulator.
9: Is that at the consumer level yet?
8: No, not really. You do have virtual reality on the Microsoft Flight Simulator 2020. Then you get that just, I think it was like a year or two that came out. So I'm sure there'll be things that are more available at a more competitive price point, because even those are getting a little quite pricey even on the technology you would want.
7: I had a chance to see your simulator in action at the Cirrus 10, I believe.
8: Oh, fantastic.
7: Yeah. What does it take to build that? What's the build time from the first day to the last? How does that work for y'all?
8: Yeah. With Cirrus, it was an interesting partnership that we launched last year. They're looking for a really high fidelity. They wanted, besides the larger, if you've seen our larger FTD is in Hangar B, if anybody's listening, that's here at the event. And they wanted something a little bit smaller, and it basically just took the cockpit shell, and we used real Garmin, so we ordered the Garmin Perspective Plus, and some of the things that you touch and feel we buy directly from Cirrus Aircraft. It took us about 6 months. We had to do a flight modeling, so we had to take a SR-20 up in the air in a few weeks of gathering data. And then our software team develops the flight model and does all the failures and build it in the sim. But it took about 6 to 12 months from start to completion. And it's now available on the commercial market for their Cirrus training centers. That's usually our target. There's 141 schools and universities that fly the SR-20s.
9: If you're just joining us, we're talking with Dr. Scott Fersig with ALSIM about flight simulation and the leading edge of the tech that's going into flight simulators.
7: And what would something cost? What would this cost a flight school to obtain one of these? How is that going to be brought forward on the cost and to make it something that students can afford?
8: Yeah, that smaller one starts around $150,000 because we do use real Garmin and the entire setup and the software. The larger one is a little more expensive. It's built to a higher standard from the FAA's point of view, and that one's around $350,000. And it's becoming an integral tool for most flight schools and universities. These guys are spending 10 to 15 hours in the simulators trying to learn all the basics from how to take off, taxi, learn the Garmin before they even see the aircraft. But it's pretty amazing the results when they go through a sim program and then get in the aircraft. And the CFIs are quite impressed with their ability when they do those types of programs.
9: Do you see a place where artificial intelligence can be used to shape and alter scenarios based on performance to sort of increase the level of challenge or things like that?
8: Great question. Big data, AI is the next step. We've seen it already at the airline level with the CAE, for example, has the RISE program where everything is being recorded. Every data, you get everything on the pressures of on the stick.
9: My goodness.
8: And then give basically a pilot. And the plan is with the data, you'll have your own personal sort of flight history in a sim over the time. And then you can very easily pick up what are the issues, what are the weaknesses of pilots. And if you're seeing a trend in your flight school university over time that, hey, we're having an issue trying to teach this concept, then it's very easy for AI to pick that up.
9: It seems to me like you'd almost, as an instructor, have to be taught how to use and how to read that data and how to draw conclusions from it. I think that would be kind of complicated.
8: Well, usually the software now is getting so good that they will basically, you could bundle that up into different areas, and it will basically tell you if you write the right code of and make it easier to read that data.
7: What do you see in the future for your company? Any other models you're thinking about besides the Cirrus?
8: Yeah, well, we do almost all the training aircraft. That's been our bread and butter. We're headquartered in France. We're in 62 countries. And we just finished up a new 737-320-like called the Airliner. And the University of North Dakota just bought the first one. We're installing that at the end of the year. So that's we're rolling that out. We're excited. And that's really for a lot of the jet orientation courses for capstone. There's a lot of they don't know if they're going to be flying a 320 or a 737, or they're going to be flying an Embraer. So it's close to a lot of those different models. So they're ready when they go for the type rating in the interviews. So and we're probably going to do the SR-22, and the 22T is natural progression with Cirrus, and we're talking a lot more about things of how to better integrate the sim into the curriculum. Because it's great to have a simulator, but if you have more tools, make it easier to teach certain skills that are more automated, what you were told before, and so we're planning on doing a lot more things like that in the future.
9: So if you'd get more done in the sim than is currently possible because the sim is evolving, aren't you just kind of moving the constraint forward a little bit, because there's still a certain number of hours you have to fly, whether it's in instruction or in, as maybe a flight instructor or in another commercial area. Mm-hmm. We've been talking all day with our various guests about how do you feed the beast on the 1,500-hour rule, and it seems like this just moves the problem down the road a little bit.
8: Yeah. There's a lot of course, the regulations, depending on what country you're in, as we deal with Transport Canada and EASA and that. And some of Canada recently, about 2 years ago, changed their simulator requirements. But that's a big topic to discuss. Something I would personally recommend, I think would be a great idea, is if the FAA realized the immersion and the fidelity of the simulators where they're at now in 2022, to allocate more hours towards the 1,500 hours. If the instructor CFI isn't teaching in an airplane or a really high fidelity sim, surely they should be able to log an hour or some of that sim time, in lieu of some of the airplane time. Just a little step like this. The sim requirements are over, I think, 20 years old on some of the advanced aviation training
9: devices. Great point.
8: Yeah, so there definitely needs to be regulatory change because things are moving so fast in the tech world.
7: That's a great point. What does it come down to? Is it the fact that sim is not on motion versus motion that defines if you can record the time, or what is the main character the FAA is looking for in a simulator?
8: Yeah, well, there's different requirements. You have the National Simulator Program, which I think they changed their name recently. They deal with the full flights, and they're called the FTDs, the flight training devices. And then you've got the quote-unquote lower level, which is the advanced AATs, and it's different requirements. National Simulator Program is good in the sense that they give some flexibility when you do that level. Then you can request things like circle approaches or approach to land in a simulator. So I think there's got to be some consortium, and they always want data, of course, the FAA, of proving that these concepts and what they're doing in the simulator works and students are actually learning. But I think a lot of it's just going to take some lobbying, but I think the time is going to come soon, because everybody is realizing that, of course, with the 1,500 hours in the tech, that something does need to change.
9: Dr. Scott Fersig with ALSIM, talking about the acceleration and improvement of the quality of flight training using simulation. Scott, thanks for joining us on Attitude Adjustment today.
8: Great to be here. Thank you, guys.
7: Thanks, Doc.
9: So, Jim Dugan, this is the first interview you've taken a part in as a guest co-host. Kind of fun, isn't it?
7: It's absolutely. It's fantastic. Every day is fantastic at Oshkosh.
9: Well, that's true, but the quality of guests that we get to talk with is really kind of a phenomenal thing. If you want to interact with them or us, you can reach us at 920-550-1210 with a text. 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
10: And Warbirds is truly a treat. Warbirds is a treat. It's Warbird Wednesday on the fly, and there is a massive bunch of excitement going on down here that you're not going to be able to imagine it from listening to the radio. You need to find your transportation, even if it's your 2 feet, and motor north on the AirVenture grounds, and make sure that Warbirds is part of your program while you are here. So, Bill Fisher is back, our EA director of Warbirds, and you're running around like a chicken with your head cut off, Bill.
11: Well, there's a lot of details to tend to, so I'm glad my background is a long-distance runner, so that serves me well here.
10: And you actually look like a long-distance runner, so something's still working.
11: It's working.
10: Well, thank you for making your way back over here on the fly, and you've been running around talking to some pretty interesting people, and we are joined now by one of those people. Why don't you introduce Harold to everybody?
11: Well, here with us this afternoon on our last segment is former president of EAA Warbirds of America and current director, Harold Cannon. Harold?
12: Thanks, all right. Bill. Thank you, Bill. Well, you know, I learn something every time I come here, and today I learned don't follow Vic.
10: Don't follow
12: Vic. Don't follow Vic. I don't know how you keep up with that guy. Well, there are a few things we do want to talk about. And one thing is a program that started in earnest about 5 years ago in a small pop-up tent, kind of like the one we're under, and that's our Youth Education Center. It's built around the concept of letting kids fly high-definition, high-fidelity simulations of World War II aircraft. And in so doing, what we hope to do is teach some history and perhaps start a little fire that leads to some flying lessons and leads to a new generation of pilots. You know, EA is heavily involved in trying to grow youth in aviation, and this is one of the ways that we hope to do that, and even more specifically to grow interest in the history of these aircraft and in keeping up with our motto of keep them flying. To keep them flying, we have to have enthusiasts, we have to have owners, we have to have pilots, and we're trying to grow in all those directions with our youth. So 5 years ago, we started with one simulator. It is a full-motion sim from Redbird. They partnered with us. It emulates Old Crow, Bud Anderson's mount. Bud actually came and signed it, and we've grown from that. We went from one to two, from two to a building dedicated for this, which is nice, and I'm always looking for volunteers. It's a great place to volunteer.
10: For those who don't know, Old Crow was a P-51.
12: It was a P-51, but had 16 and three-quarter kills, I think, 16 and a fraction. And, you know, he had this guy flying on his wing, Chuck Yeager. Yeah, that's the guy.
10: That guy.
12: That guy. And so, yeah, so, and Bud's still with us. He actually was not able to get to Air Venture this year due to some health concerns, but he's been on the Jumbotron at Warbirds in Review, so he's here with us in spirit and in image. If you come by our simulator building, your child, 18 years and younger, can come in and fly his Mustang.
10: That's very cool.
12: Yeah, it is. It's wonderful. So we continue to grow. We've had donors add to this. We now have simulations for two, and these are full motion, simulations for two Mustangs and two Corsairs. They all have some historic significance. Adam Makos wrote a book called Devotion, and it chronicles the first African-American naval fighter aviator who actually went down in Korea, and his flight lead crash-landed on the snow and on purpose in an effort to get him out of the airplane. And that's a really touching story, a touching piece of history. We have a Corsair that's in their livery. We have another Corsair that was donated by Jim Tobel, one of our Warbird directors, which commemorates his father, who flew that airplane, Korean War hero. We have a Bud's mount, and we have one, I believe it's Dave Marco down in Florida, owns Sizzlin' Liz. So we have a Sizzlin' Liz simulator. And, you know, the kids love it. And I might mention, just like Vic did, it's free, at least after you get on the ground, it is. There's no additional cost for it. Come by, sign up. We'll put you in a computer queue, and then the system actually texts you, we're ready. So you don't have to stand around doing nothing. You can continue to enjoy the grounds. And so that's what we're up to at this point in time. I think that we may expand.
10: The excitement is sizzling down here.
12: It is. It's good.
10: Just like the asphalt.
12: Just like the asphalt. I actually saw a guy barefoot on the asphalt. I don't know how he's doing that.
10: Don't ask. Don't
12: yeah,
10: tell.
12: Absolutely. Yeah, absolutely. Where if you, as you're saying, if you come north on the grounds and come past Pampa, you'll see Fighter Town. And this year we've got a really big turnout of P-51s. There's a P-38 out there. My wife's a Brit. She'll be here tomorrow. There's actually a Hurricane and a Spitfire. I don't think I've actually seen a Hurricane move under its own power ever before.
10: And I'm that sure that I'm really sure rare. That relationship is a whole other story that'll take a whole other second.
12: You know what? You're talking about jets. I'll tell you this. 30 seconds.
10: I met your Brit wife.
12: Oh, yeah. Well, you know, we got engaged about 100 yards out this way on the jet flight line as she stepped out of our L-39.
10: Oh, boy.
12: Yeah. And she got out of her ejection seat. Put a leg over, and she didn't know it, but her engagement ring was in the leg pocket of her flight suit.
10: No
12: kidding. So I told her to hold still for a second. I thought she was going to hurt herself, got her ring out, and proposed. And
10: wow.
12: So, yeah, so there you go.
10: And so, I'm sure you had plenty of an audience.
12: That was
10: too,
12: an incredibly expensive jet ride, let me tell you. So, anyway, if you come to Fighter Town and you keep going north, on the north side of Fighter Town is a Quonset hut that says Youth Center on it. That's us. Come talk to us. If you got 18 and younger, sign them up. They're going to enjoy it.
10: Oh, yeah.
12: And it's a really great experience, and it is free. And it's air-conditioned.
10: And
12: you cannot beat it. Yeah, absolutely unbeatable.
10: Well, Bill and Harold, did you have some plans that you wanted to discuss here as we wrap up the show?
12: I think we
10: have about 5 minutes.
12: Okay.
10: And we can,
12: we're currently at four simulators, and I think as of maybe the end of the week, we can announce that we're going to go to five, possibly six. I think we'll max the building out at that point, and then we'll have to decide where we're going from there. I think that there are plans in the works for EAA to do the same thing for the general aviation crowd, and we applaud that, and I think Bill can talk about that a little bit.
11: Right. Up at EAA headquarters at the museum, there's a new wing being constructed that will house activities such as pilot proficiency training. There'll be flight simulators. There'll be opportunities for people to engage in whatever their interest might be, whether it be flight, mechanic-type work, just to get their careers in aviation ready to blossom. So we're excited about the new expansion, the new facility. It's well underway. You can see the framework of the building, and looking forward to next year having the facility closer to operation. But yeah,
10: and that's going to be at the part of the museum.
11: Exactly, it'll be on the south side of the museum, and we look forward to helping support that effort by in the off season having our simulators from Redbird be transferred up to the new facility, so kids can enjoy those all year long. And just going into the facility this morning, watching the smiles on those kids' faces as they come off, you know that there was a spark. A spark was made, and we hope that just continues and burns into a flame that makes their passion for aviation grow and prosper. So we're really excited about this new opportunity, and we'll have more news to come next week.
10: Well, and I think no matter who we picked out of the crowd here and grabbed them and put them on a microphone and said, there was something, right, that got you where you are today. This passion that people have for aviation all came from one thing, and it was a spark. Somewhere there was a spark. It's magical.
12: And that's exactly what we want. We fly about 1,000 kids a year, and if one of them becomes a Warbird owner, if 10 of them become pilots, if 100 of them become engineers, we're doing great. And that's what we want. Our board actually discusses with a lot of passion what we need to do to get youth into aviation, to get youth into this preservation of history, all of these things. And you do see that spark. Our very first year, I took a picture of a young man. He was in the P-51 simulator, hit it, rolled over. He was leaning in the turn and grinning, and this kid was just megawatt happy. And I used it in one of our early e-publications. And then somebody told me, you can't do that without parental permission because, you know, I'm a volunteer. I'm learning this stuff, too. And I went, oh, gosh, and I pulled it off. The next year, year number two, same young man comes in, 2 or 3 inches taller, gets in the sim, starts flying it. He's just so happy. And I called his mom and said, hey, I need to talk to you for a minute. We have a picture of him. It is great. I showed her the pic. She goes, that's a great picture. I said, absolutely. He is totally lit up. I used it for a short period of time. Then I found out I shouldn't. May I have your permission to use it? She goes, oh, I'm in PR. We do that all the time. And so we got easy permission. We got off the hook. But it's seeing these kids light up. You just hope you've made a difference, and I think we do.
10: Well, it's an amazing thing that you guys are doing down here. And I say that at every venue, of course. It's true at every venue, and especially Warbirds, because the effort is huge down here to keep – this history alive and to honor the veterans, which you especially do in this area. So thank you both for the time and energy that you put into this, because there's a lot of people here who are passionate about it.
12: Well, thank you for the time and space to talk about something we love.
10: Well, Bill, guess what? Another year.
11: Are we out of time already?
10: Yeah, can you imagine? It just flies by when we're talking about Warbirds. So thank you, Bill, for providing all the valuable information to our listeners and to keeping the Warbirds alive. It's a great thing.
11: That's right. Thanks, Jeff. And remember, keep them flying.
10: Keep them flying. J. Munchie signing off on the fly. 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
1: J-Bud G, we are on the fly at, I call it the Home Builders Pavilion, but it's really the Home Builders Haven slash Porch here on the south side of Home Builders Headquarters. 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And Charlie Becker, thanks for joining us today. Charlie, tell us what you do for EAA.
13: Sure. I oversee two major programs of EAA. We have the Home Build program. I'm directly over that, and then also the chapters programs.
1: So that's a big job. Two big jobs, actually. Two
13: True.
1: Separate big jobs.
13: True, but I have a great staff working with me, so, you know, they do a great job lightening the load, that's for sure.
1: Awesome. So we have some big players here that we have every year, and we'll get to talk to some of them later in the show. Mm-hmm. Let's talk a little bit about some of the new stuff, some of the unique stuff, some of the interesting stuff that maybe people should take a little extra time to see while they're here that may not be one of the big, you know, the big names.
13: Sure. We always encourage people to go over to the Brown Arch because we try to find some of the interesting aircraft and park them by the Brown Arch, and that's no different this year. In fact, right now we have a home built in review session going on with an aircraft called the Ascender. First time I've ever seen it. It's the only one out there.
1: First time I've ever seen it. I was walking back from the porta potty, and it was right there. And I'm like, what the heck is that? It's very unique, and I think it's because of those huge tires on it.
13: Yeah. So it was built with the idea of he's very into conservation. He's from, you know, he spends a lot of time in Africa. He wanted something that he has a lot of great visibility. So the whole front is kind of, you know, glass, so to speak. And it was built that way. This was actually a second design like this. The first one was called the Double Ender. It was a twin engine. This one's a single engine. And it's definitely worth a look. Huge tires. It's like anything, nothing you've ever seen. So definitely go over by the Brown Arch and check it out. It's pretty cool.
1: And, of course, you have a lot of activities going on here. Why don't we just do a quick review of what all you have in your area in home builds?
13: Sure. In the home build area, we are kind of like right at show, you know, the heart of the show.
1: We're in an airport, you know.
13: And so we have the home builders headquarters where all the pilots, after they, you know, settle in, they come over here. They register their aircraft. They get their show plane mug. If it's a new completion, they'll get a Perseverance Award for completing the aircraft. There's even a song that our volunteers have developed that goes with it. It's awesome. They've been doing a lot of those this year. We also have right across from that the Home Builds and Review Stand. Every day, 10 and 1, we feature an aircraft or two. Sometimes it's built, you know, the people that built them. Sometimes it's a designer. Sometimes it's both. And we try to pick a variety of aircraft, and that's where the Ascender is right now. So don't go to the Brown Arch right now because it's over here at Home Builds and Review. Also, right next to that, we have our home-built aircraft display area. So most of your kit aircraft are going to be, you know, the vendors are going to be right here. So Vans, Zenith, Sonics, Bearhawk, Kit Fox, and many, many more are located right there. So it's a great place if you're thinking about building to check out. A little bit to the west, we have our workshop plaza where, you know, we have workshops on sheet metal, composite, fabric, TIG welding, gas welding going on every day. And that you can get hands-on. They're part of the admission to Air Venture. It's just our way to encourage people to, you know, learn some skills and realize that, you know what, I really could build my own aircraft if I wanted to. So that's a great place to visit. And, of course, just north of there is our Forums Plaza where, you know, you could get almost an advanced degree in aviation depending on what you decide to attend during the week there. And then we also have just to the east of the Forums Plaza, we have our Home Builders Hangar. And in there we have a select group of aircraft. And, in fact, in there is the one-week wonder from last year that we built in 7 days. So that's a Sonics YX. Built it in 7 days, got the Airwind certificate, taxied it before the crowd. This year it's back looking spectacular with the winning paint scheme that everybody voted on last year.
1: Okay.
13: It's an American flag style paint scheme. It looks very good. And then anyone that was involved in that last year, so we, one of the things we did last year when building the aircraft, we let just about anybody who walked up pull a rivet on the aircraft. And if they did, we took their picture, we got their name. All those names are on the aircraft.
1: Wow.
13: So if you pull the rivet, your name is on it.
1: And I'll that's cool.
13: There's 2,000 names. I'll just give you a little hint. It starts on the left in chronological order and ends up on the right wing.
1: Wow.
13: So depending on what day you showed up,
1: that's cool.
13: A little hint.
1: You and I were down there last year.
13: That's right.
1: While they were pulling rivets in there. I know that they did the airworthiness certificate by Sunday. You ran it Sunday.
13: Yep.
1: When did it actually fly off its 25 hours?
13: It did its first flight within about a week. And,
1: okay.
13: Yep.
1: So
13: and got
1: right
13: it
1: away.
13: Flying and everything. We're flying it now, and it's looking good. And it's a dramatic paint scheme. And big thanks to Sherwin-Williams for supporting that whole pick the paint scheme contest last year. And we used Sherwin-Williams paint on there. And Myers Aviation right across the field actually did the painting this year right before the show. So the paint dried on like Sunday afternoon, I think, you know.
1: Yeah,
13: came right down to the wire.
1: Well, it always does, right?
13: Yes, it does.
1: It always does. So so what is a more unique that comes to mind to you other than the Carthy Ascender? It looks very unique, but comes to your mind as being not one of the big the big three or four, but something very unique that has caught your eye, because I know you're always on the prowl.
13: Well, I am on the prowl, but I'll be quite honest that I haven't seen a whole lot yet. Okay, I haven't been in the aircraft part as much as I'd like to. But
1: well, it isn't like you're busy or anything.
13: Yeah, but we have some great anniversaries this year, and so we've got a great turnout of Tailwinds. You know, we're on Whitman Field. Steve Whitman was a founding member of EAA. He had an aircraft called the Flying Carpet, and it was one of the first home builds. And some of the early EA members saw what Steve flew in and said, I got to have it. And Steve drew up a set of plans, and that became the Tailwind, the Whitman Tailwind. They're still being built and flown today, and we have a good turnout of those right here. We also have a lot of Thorpe T-18s. That's their 60th anniversary. The Tailwind is its 70th anniversary. We have the Midget Mustang, a couple of those. We have some Hyperbipes, which are these really cool-looking biplanes. They're really not out there in quantity anymore, but there's still a handful here. And if you're interested in a certain design and you don't know where to find it, just come to Homebuilders headquarters on the east side and say, hey, I'm looking for a fly baby. Are there any registered yet? And they'll look them up, and they'll tell you what row they're in, and then you can track them down.
1: That's actually a very cool feature because, you know, it's so big. And if you are looking for a specific kind of airplane without that kind of resource, it might be really hard to find. I do see some Tailwinds around. You know, that's one of the only plans, right, Bill? There's no kit for a Tailwind as far as I know, is there?
13: No, I don't think there's ever been a kit. There are some, you know, rudimentary things that are, you know, like somebody will build landing gear for people and, you know, cowlings and things like that. But generally that harkens back to the old days where there's no kit.
1: So that is, before we get into the meat of it with some of the companies and some of the people, when you go to build an aircraft, it can be ominous for maybe somebody that doesn't have specifically a large background in working with tools and you know, in creative things. Maybe they don't have a shop, what have you. But nowadays, in 2023, there's a lot more resources for home builders, like what you just said, right? I mean, there are companies that will take on some parts of the more complicated of your project.
13: Sure. There's a lot of places where you can have your panel built completely for you. There's also builders assist centers, and EAA offers our two-day intensive sport air workshops where you can get training on, you know, the core skills of sheet metal, fabric, you know, composites, all of those things.
1: Mm-hmm.
13: And so that's a great way to do it. In 2 days, you'll learn an amazing amount of information, give you a solid foundation and, you know, to establish your skills and to understand what's airworthy and what's not.
1: Right. Well, and I think that if somebody is really conflicted about the idea of, okay, you know, it's a big investment in time, it's a big investment in money, and maybe I can't do this. Those kind of resources are the way that some of these people can actually complete an aircraft.
13: Absolutely. Plus, with the advancement in the technology that the smaller, you know, most of your kit companies are relatively small companies, but they've been able to take advantage of the CNC revolution, really. And so they're able to use that to the benefit of the home builder, because now suddenly, you know, parts that you used to have to lay out by hand are all provided with the holes in it. In fact, you know, a lot of them now are matched holes where they're final size. So you literally can take it out and take two different pieces and use a temporary fastener we call the Cleco, put them together, and then you can start riveting. I mean, it blew me away. A few years ago, I did a webinar with a guy from Cleveland Tools who supplies a lot of the RV kit tools, and he no longer recommends an air drill. He's like, the holes are all there.

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1: To EAA Radio, and I'm joined by Mr. Fred Frederick. How you doing, Fred?
2: Doing very well. How are you?
1: Very good. Very good. And you fly Pilots for Pause, a program for,
2: Pilots and Pause, yes. Pilots and the letter npause.org. There's the plug.
1: Okay, you can tell I speak well, huh?
2: That's all right.
1: And what exactly can you tell me about it? What is it?
2: Well, it's an organization that really sort of is based around a message board where people with animals, whether they're pounds from a municipality or people who have, you know, taken in animals for whatever reason can link up with other people across the country who can take the animals in, find forever homes for them, can shelter them indefinitely. So really it's a way for animals to survive and be saved from being euthanized.
1: Right, get a second chance.
2: Right, and then where we come in as pilots is that we're sort of the link between, because a lot of these people, the facilities are understaffed or are being funded privately, really by individuals, and so where we come in is we're able to help get them from point A to point B.
1: Now, when you say animals, are we talking dogs, rabbits, cats, goldfish, birds?
2: Well, I'll tell you what, I have not flown a goldfish. I'm not opposed to it. I've done mostly, I believe, all dogs, but they do cats, they do dogs. I've done large and small, so I think pretty much everything in between.
1: Okay, what exactly are you flying?
2: I fly a PA-46 Malibu.
1: Okay, so you can...
2: Yeah.
1: So you rip the back seats out and you throw the kennels in there, or what?
2: No, you know, we leave everything in, and we come with crates, and we just transfer the animals from one crate to another. And, of course, because I also use the airplane to carry people, I cover the entire back of the airplane with a tarp so there's no permanent damage or smell or anything like that. But I've been very fortunate that everyone's been very well behaved.
1: Yeah, that's an interesting question. Some dogs just love to bark when they get in the car. I imagine that'd be really distracting in an aircraft.
2: What's funny is I haven't had any issues with that. I've been very fortunate that most of the time they just go to sleep, especially the puppies.
1: Oh, well, that's a break.
2: Yeah. That's a break. Yeah, exactly. And some guys, you know, I've seen guys that just put the animals in the back and they'll tether them in one way or another. I like to use the crates. It makes me feel a little better, but I did do a 200-pound Mastiff, a 9-month-old 200-pound Mastiff, and I brought somebody along with me because I didn't have a crate large enough. But he was good, too. He just kind of sat there.
1: The fact that he's only 9 months old and is 200 pounds is disturbing. You could use him to tug the airplane back into the hangar.
2: I thought about it. He was certainly dragging us around, but he wasn't impressed by the private aviation process, but that's okay. He found a new home and on a large farm, and he's going to be a great dog for someone.
1: That's great. How long have you been doing that?
2: I've been doing it for about a year, and I think I've flown around 50 animals, and that's really just the tip of the iceberg. There are people who I'm aware of who have flown thousands of animals and really made it their life mission, and those are the guys who should be acknowledged and rewarded.
1: What's your longest flight been?
2: Usually I do a couple-hour legs. That seems to work out best with my schedule, my work schedule, because I'll do them during the week or on the weekend, but 2-, 3-, 4-hour round trip seems to work best.
1: Okay, that's kind of cool. And the animals must get a little stir crazy after a while too.
2: Yeah, I think it's best for them as well. But you know, certainly the 300 or 400 miles that we can cover in a couple hours really saves somebody from having to drive, you know, for at least an entire day. So it really helps out there.
1: And you can take multiple animals depending upon their size.
2: Exactly. Yeah, I've done as many as 11 at once, and as few as just one.
1: My goodness, 11 at once, that's a lot of crates to wedge in there.
2: Well, the puppies are pretty resilient, and we can kind of pile them in, and like I said, they all just kind of, they kind of fall asleep, and I think it's a better alternative than what would happen if we didn't do it.
1: So. Oh, I totally agree with you there. What can you tell me about the organization as a whole? How big is it? Is it in all 50 states?
2: Yeah, in fact, if you log onto their website, you can see they've got an interactive map where you can see all the flights that are open at any given time, and you'll see that they range from really anywhere from a couple hundred miles within the state of Texas to all the way across the country, depending on the breed and depending on where people feel they can find them home. So there's really a flight almost anywhere, anytime.
1: Wow, now you're flying out of Chicago. Did I get that right?

0: Yeah, I'm out of Chicago. I'm out of Gary, Chicago.
1: Okay, okay. So that's so you're mostly staying in this area, although a two-hour leg will get you pretty far.
0: Yeah, in the Malibu, I can do 300-400 miles in that period of time, depending on the winds and the weather and whatnot. So I find I'm going to the south an awful lot to pick up animals. I think there's a lot of breeding going on down there. Not necessarily organized breeding, but yeah, people who have animals on farms, et cetera. And so,
1: yeah, a lot of partying going on.
0: Yeah, a lot of partying going on. So I seem to go to Kentucky an awful lot and then bring the animals back to Indiana or Illinois area.
1: It's the moonshine.
0: That's what it is.
1: Now you fly.
0: Everyone's drinking the moonshine.
1: That's right, even the dogs. But anyway, or they're
0: not
1: drinking the moonshine.
0: Flying, maybe after I've landed.
1: Oh, I'm sure you could arrange that. I'm sure you know. Oh, here's a little something for the trip back kind of thing.
0: Yeah, yeah. I've been given lots of gifts, I will say, but not moonshine. Lots of baked goods, but never any moonshine. I think I'm not doing it right.
1: Yeah, right. We should put out the call, huh?
0: Let's do it. I think we're doing it right now.
1: Yeah, something in a mason jar, please.
0: Yeah, there you go.
1: Usually flying puppies or older dogs as well?
0: I've done both, but a lot of puppies, it seems. The puppies seem to go very quickly and find homes. In fact, most of them are sort of, they've been claimed by the recipient before I can even get them there, which is good news.
1: Yeah, there's no doubt they're going to a good home.
0: Yeah.
1: What about cats? How do they fly?
0: I haven't done any cats. I know people who do them, and I guess I would assume it's about the same. You know, you put them in some kind of carrier, and they fall asleep, or maybe they make a little noise. I'm not sure, but nonetheless, whatever momentary discomfort they may experience, I think being able to find a home where they're going to live a lot better in a lot better conditions and forever, that's the most important part.
1: Oh, yeah. If I take in a pet when we have adopted many cats, it's like, no, they're not going anywhere else. This is it. We're keeping them.
0: Yeah.
1: So you said you've been flying Pilots for Paws for about a year, you said. How did you run into the organization?
0: I found out about them. They did a piece on the NBC Nightly News, and I just linked up with the website after that and signed up, and it's really a simple process, and you can just start looking immediately at what's available, and you know, for some of the flights, you'll run into a lot of other pilots that want to do them, and obviously that's a good thing, and some you'll be the only one, and then you make relationships with people along the way who will reach out directly and ask you for help, too, so that's good, and you know who you like to deal with and who's the, you know, who will go the furthest for these animals, and you develop these relationships, so it's a great thing.
1: And the costs are all donated by you, time and fuel and everything else.
0: That's correct. Yeah, I figured that I'd be flying the airplane one way or another, so if I can do it and add to my total time and help these animals out at the same time and gain some flying experience, that's a good thing for me and a good thing for them.
1: Wow, that's kind of cool. How long have you been flying?
0: Been flying for 16 years. No, 17. I had to do some math there. Yeah, 17 years.
1: Wow. Wow. It doesn't seem like you need to add the time, but any excuse to fly is a good one.
0: Yeah, I think so. I think anytime I can be flying, I'm a happy guy.
1: Is the Malibu the only thing you're flying at this time?
0: Yeah, in fact, as a result of this, a private charter organization has actually reached out, so I may wind up getting some right seat Hawker time out of the deal to help them with some empty legs, which is another sort of added benefit to this, that they want to work with Pilots and Paws, and they want me to help be the liaison, and they don't mind giving me some right seat time in the jet in the process. I'm pretty excited about that.
1: Yeah, I was going to say, that's terrible. That's, I don't know how you can handle that.
0: It's awful duty, but I'll do it.
1: Yeah, I'll take one for the team.
0: Absolutely.
1: Oh, my goodness. Hawker time. You could fly an awful lot of animals in a Hawker.
0: Yeah, and I'm excited that they wanted to do that, and they recognize that those empty legs can oftentimes be used for something else. So that's exciting, and I appreciate them for doing that.
1: And let's talk about your day job, because that's of interest to me. I don't know about anybody else, but you're a real radio personality.
0: Yes, real live. We do the I host the morning show on 103.5 Kiss FM in Chicago. We're on from 5 to 10 Monday through Friday, and we attempt to be entertaining for the people of Chicagoland.
1: Well, I would think that's a tough market.
0: You know what it is? It's been a challenge, but we've done really well, and I'm really thankful. And you know, it's really a dream come true for me.
1: Oh, yeah. It's a tough career. Anyway, I'm not involved in radio in any way, shape, or form, except
0: for
1: here.
0: Well, I don't know. You're doing this right now. You're doing a pretty good job. Maybe you should consider it.
1: Well, I don't know if anybody would want to pay me. Of course, I do. I do have
0: part of the challenge. Yeah.
1: Yeah, I do have a face for radio, I'm told.
0: So do I. So we have that in common.
1: Yeah, you got a nice resonant voice though that carries well.
0: Well, you got to have. If I had both, I'd be on television.
1: Yeah, there you go. There you go. Have you ever been up here to Oshkosh?
0: You know, I haven't. I was hoping this was going to be the year, and it didn't turn out to be because we're doing some other charity events. But next year, it's on the calendar. It's happening.
1: Yeah, you better get here.
0: It's happening, and I'm going to fly to Malibu, and I'm excited about it.
1: Okay, I want you to do some research, though, before you get here. I want you to look up the term aluminum overload.
0: Aluminum overload. Okay, yeah. I will. I think that's what it is, isn't it?
1: Oh, my God. Well, just alone, P-51s. Everybody loves P-51s. You know, they have 25 of them here right now.
0: Wow.
1: More than I've ever seen in one place. Something happened this year, and everybody decided to come. It's the campgrounds are more full. The airplane parking filled up faster. It's just like everybody said, you know, forget it. I'm going.
0: It is the most famous air show that I'm aware of.
1: Right. Now that I've made you feel like you're missing out.
0: I know. I think I'm going to cancel my plans. I'll make my way today.
1: There you go. The big air show's tonight. Plus the night air show they're going to have tonight is usually bigger because this
0: is
1: Saturday night's a Warburg's extravaganza. So
0: I didn't know. See, all these things I have to look forward to.
1: Yes, you better get up here and you better stop by our radio station because we need help. I mean,
0: I
1: need
0: help.
1: You
0: know what? I will. I'll come by and I think maybe you guys will teach me a thing or two, but I do appreciate it.
1: Well, we can teach you about airplanes maybe, but I'm sure you'll teach us about radio.
0: Okay, I'll take it. I could always use a little extra education.
1: All right. Well, I want to thank you for joining us, Fred. And real quick, where can we find out about Pilots and Paws?
0: Pilots, the letter N, Paws, and that turns out to be one word, .org, pilotsandpaws.org.
1: All right, fantastic. Thank you again, sir, for joining us. And this is Digital Dave, and you're listening to EAA Radio. Thanks a lot. That was great.
2: Here's an interview from 2013.
3: And Tim, we've been talking to Noah about his ultralight balloon. Fascinating. I had never heard of an ultralight balloon before. So we just wanted to thank you for joining us today and filling us all in.
4: It's my pleasure. Really fun to be here. Thank you for having me.
3: Tim, you have another guest lined up for us.
5: Yes, we do. We have Mike Ostrander, who is from Illinois. He is the owner and flyer of a Quicksilver MX ultralight. Mike is one of the staples down here, down in the farm. Mike has been coming to EAA and flying here as long as I've been on staff, and that's 16 years. So we'll have to ask Mike how long he's been coming here, but he's a wonderful ambassador for our sport, too. He gets probably more flying time in than anyone else over all these years as well. So Mike Ostrander from Illinois and EAA Ultralight Chapter 30. He's also a returning champion, so his aircraft won a Lindy a number of years ago.
3: And that's the award that's sitting right here, huh, Mike?
6: Yes, that's Reserve Grand Champion from 1997. I've been coming to EAA since 1972, where the original control tower was just south of there was car parking and cornfields.
3: Now, did we have an actual ultralight runway back then, or did you share with the regular aircraft?
5: Back then, we didn't have a runway down here, no. Later on in the late 80s, we did put in an ultralight runway, which is basically in the vintage area right now. It was parallel to 1836, pretty much what Whitman Road is right now. Used to be the ultralight runway up in the vintage area.
3: Wow. But so you've seen a lot of expansion since you started coming.
6: Oh, many, many changes. And, it's quite a big organization. There's literally something here for everybody to do.
3: I guess something else I didn't realize, and it makes perfect sense, I didn't realize there were ultralight chapters.
5: Ultralight chapters, yeah. We got approximately 36 ultralight chapters all over the country. And these are people interested most in ultralights and light planes, so... Yeah.
3: I mean, it makes total sense. You have vintage chapters, you have ultralight chapters.
5: Ultralight chapters. We've had them ever since, 1982, I think, something like that. Yeah,
3: that's great. So tell us about your Quicksilver, your MX. What got you interested? Why did you choose that aircraft? And what did you do to make it a grand champion?
6: Well, I used to come down for years to watch the ultralights take off and land, and gosh, I was like, someday I'll get into this. And, then life happened, and then my wife finally gave me permission to start a project. maybe by an engine or something. So back in 1983, I and my dad were walking down this very row, and we saw a Quicksilver for sale. Talked to the owner, and we negotiated a price, and here 200 feet away, my wife was up here at the barn, had no idea what was happening. And so we closed a deal, and I was kind of telling Dad, well, I guess I better tell Di what I just did. So came up here and says, hey, hon,
3: guess
6: I got
3: what?
6: An engine. There's an airplane attached to it.
3: Well, it makes more sense to do it that way anyway. I mean, what are you going to do with an engine sitting in your garage, you know?
6: But she spent the following week at home just kind of in a daze, just kind of like, wow, he did it. He really did it. I didn't think he'd do it. Now what? But I spent the next year, I did a total rebuild on it. I changed out a lot of parts, whether they needed it or not, because it was new to me, and I wanted to make sure it was safe. And it pretty much was. I just had the satisfaction of going through it. And brought it up here in 94, and right out of the gate, it was awarded honorable mention. And, of course, I started flying the circuit and kind of learning and how to make things better. And then come 1997, I come walking up to the plane one day, and there's an envelope attached to it. And I'm like, we're requesting my presence at the Theater in the Woods. So I'm like, oh, well. This is cool. I guess we won something. And next thing you know, I'm called up for reserve grand champion. And those puppies are heavy.
3: Yeah, it's a beautiful trophy.
6: The first time I picked it up, I almost had the impulse to say, you know, I want to thank the Academy and this guy and that guy. But it was a wonderful honor to win one. And I was asked earlier in the week, because it's a returning champion, what one word would really, or one phrase would sum up how to have a champion aircraft? And that's a real tough thing to pinhole one specific thing to make a champion. That's almost impossible. I took a crack at it, and probably one of the more important ones is just simply attention to detail.
3: Yeah.
5: Yeah, I got to tell you, Mike, that, you know, I've looked at your plane, and the details are there. And I know today, and it's been, what, since 97 till 2013, it's a lot of years since you won that award. And that plane looks beautiful down there yet today. So you've maintained it over all these years to just show quality.
6: Well, thanks, Tim. I park in this row on purpose.
3: Because that's where you found the plane, right?
6: Well, it's that. And I always try to keep it what I call show quality. Because for any potential new pilots, when they come up, I'm hoping that's the first one they see. And that sets the bar for what any new pilot might be looking for.
3: Let's talk about the MX for a little bit. Originally, it was a Part 103 ultralight, right? And then with the two-seat version, had to be used for instruction. Is that correct?
5: Right. Two-seaters had to be used for instruction, yeah.
3: But that's changed now, hasn't it, with Light Sport?
5: Yeah, all two-seaters now actually are registered aircraft with N numbers and airworthiness certificates. So somebody with a sport pilot certificate or higher can just fly them for the fun of it, to share the experience of flying with somebody else.
3: So did you have a pilot certificate before buying the MX?
6: No. In fact, I kind of cheated a little. I did take formal instruction, but only a half hour. Reason being, when I was in the military, I had access to the C-5 and 141 flight simulators, you know, the big $10 million mm-hmm. ones.
3: Yeah.
6: I had 200 hours in them.
3: Okay.
6: So
3: you kind of had it figured out, although this is very different than a C-5.
6: It's very different. And back then, being a single seat, even with instructions, sooner or later, you got to get in the saddle. And my recommendation for any new potential pilot, find a grass strip on a day with no wind, and just start with taxiing, and when you're comfortable, go to high-speed taxi, and then just let it hop. In fact, that's what happened to me. I was doing one taxi pass, and the plane decided, I'm going up, and it did.
3: And what goes up must come down.
6: And so I just let it hop, then did some successful hops, and within 20 minutes, I was doing full circuits.
3: Oh, wow.
6: Totally comfortable with the frame.
3: Well, says a lot about the design of the Quicksilver.
5: Right, very stable, easy to fly. They really are. I'm curious, Mike, have you kept track of how many takeoffs and landings you've made at the Oshkosh convention over all these years?
6: Well, not just Oshkosh, but just total. I mean, being an ultralight, you don't have to keep a logbook, but I would track certain things anyway. And I think it was last year I did record my 1,000th landing.
3: Wow.
6: And in fact, my logbook has become almost more of an autograph book. A lot of aviation notables are in there. And again, I got to share the one story. I met Dick Gordon, Apollo 12 astronaut, and I asked him to sign my logbook. And he's like, oh, sure. And so he opens it up, and there's a picture of my plane. And I think he's kind of poking a little fun because he looked at it, he leaned back in his chair, and his voice got a little high, and he says, you fly that thing? And I said, yeah. And he looked at it, and he looked at my wife, and he goes, he flies that thing? Yeah, he does. And so he looked at the picture, he looked at me and leaned back, and he says, you're a bigger man than me, and signed my logbook.
3: Has your wife flown with you in the plane?
6: No, it's a single seat.
3: Oh,
6: so
3: right.
6: It's
3: okay.
6: Just
3: yeah.
6: for me, but I did enjoy that moment. I took that as the ultimate compliment from one pilot to another, especially an Apollo astronaut.
3: Yeah, that's very cool.
5: Yeah, that is that's special. Now, you know, your Quicksilver is probably the most recognized and photographed plane here at off the ultralight runway over the last few years.
6: I've been told that, and in fact, I've been told it's the most photographed one in the world because I've been bringing it here, well, almost 20 years. In fact, 20 years ago this week is when I bought it almost off that very spot. And then I also realized next year that airframe's going to turn 30 years old.
3: Wow.
5: Do you have any desire to get anything different?
6: I did for a while, but, you know, in the past people would ask me, you know, when we talked to other pilots or ones that were looking, what's the best ultralight out here? And I had to think about it, and the most honest answer I could give them, the best one out there is the one that you like.
3: Right. Well, that's true of any airplane, I think.
6: And for me, it's my MX. I don't know if I'll ever go to anything else, but I can't see myself ever giving this one up. It is such a forgiving plane. In fact, I kind of joke with some that I can make a mistake in it, and it won't punish me.
5: Are you going to go flying tonight in the ultralight pattern after the air show?
6: Probably not. We've got the boys here, and we're supposed to go see a movie.
3: Planes is premiering tonight.
6: Yeah. We're going to go see Planes. So did my flying this morning, and I'm hoping to go up again tomorrow morning.
5: I see you sometimes after you take off, you let your feet dangle underneath your plane, and it's like you're running with it. What's up with that?
6: After walking the fields a lot during the day, that's actually pretty relaxing, but it also is kind of fun just to show you don't need your feet to fly an MX.
5: Well, what are your feet? Don't you have rudder pedals?
6: No. This plane is, when it was designed, it's unconventional. The rudder and the elevators are on the stick. The pedals run spoilers on the wings, and they're independent from each other, so I can dump one or the other. Or what I like to do here is I'll come in high, and I'll chop the throttle, dump the spoilers, and by mid-runway, I'm down.
3: Wow, that's cool.
5: Pretty cool.
3: Well, Mike, thanks for joining us on EA Radio today. You're an inspiration to everybody. You've been coming here a long time. You're a true EA air, and it's been very cool talking to you.
6: Well, thanks, Jaymont.
3: Hey, Tim, we've got to wrap it up. We've spent an entire hour talking about ultralights, and it went by like that.
5: Thank you so much for coming down. We really appreciate it.
3: We love to come down here. Jaymont G, we're on the fly tomorrow. We're at the Seaplane Base for our last show of 2013. So if you haven't been over to the Seaplane Base, come over tomorrow afternoon. We'll be over there, and that's a great place to hang out on a Saturday. So for now, signing off, Jaymont G on the fly.
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1: This is Digital Dave, and I'm talking with Andy Finley, who just won the Unlimited class of the
8: Oshkosh Air Race. I can't remember what they call
9: it. Air Venture Cup.
8: Air Venture Cup. That's it. There you go. Let's talk real quick about the race itself. How many miles is the race?
9: Yeah, so it's about 400 nautical miles. The last couple of years, it's been running out of Wausau, and we do a big loop around Wisconsin and the UP and go up to KI Sawyer up there, and it's been a great event. This is, I think, the fourth year that I've done it. It started 26 years ago, originally from Kitty Hawk to Oshkosh, right. And you know, Eric White and Joe Caraggio, the co-chairman,
8: yes.
9: Yeah, they do a great job with the event. It's so fun. The briefings are fun. The camaraderie is great. They had over almost 100 airplanes this year.
8: How many unlimited?
9: Just two of us in that category. So lots of categories.
8: You won.
9: Yeah, we won. Yeah.
8: That's a dash unrefueled, right? There's no fuel stops.
9: So there are fuel stops. So, and kind of the interest of safety, there's a no penalty fuel stop. So if you need to stop for fuel, you can. You just call when you're overhead. They give you a time hack. There's judges at each station. They give you a time hack and let you know that then you can stop. Then you're relaxed. You're not in race mode. You know, you're just relaxed. Get the pattern, put the gear down, be cautious and be safe. Get the fuel. Go to the restroom if you need to, then launch, come back overhead, get another time hack, and you're on your way.
8: And you're on, yeah. Empty one tank, fill another. Anyway.
9: Exactly, yeah. And it was actually great. This year there was a steerman that even did it, and I think they stopped at every fuel stop, you know, in a Cassett that raced it. And it's possible to do any airplane. There's a lot of factory airplanes, and this is an amazing turnout.
8: Don't shy away from entering the Air Venture Cup.
9: No, everybody needs to do it. It's a fantastic event.
8: Well, yeah, just being the whole concept of being in an air race just sounds so cool.
9: Yeah, it's a ton of fun.
8: You have to get numbers on your airplane. The whole bit.
9: Yep.
8: And you created a stir because you used a different fuel.
9: Yeah. So this was, we're using the VP Lyondell 100, UL100E. So it's 100 octane fuel, unleaded. And it's been in the works for a long time. It's going through the PAFI Eagle program right now. A lot of consensus from industry and everybody helping test that and make sure it's going to be a good solution for everybody. So a couple of guys on my race team, so we do pylon racing out in Reno is our main point with the airplane, but they've been working on that as well. And so they needed a test bed that had lots of data acquisition, could run two tanks, so we could do A-B testing between 100 low lead and the
8: EO100E. Oh, that's
9: interesting, yeah. Yep. So my background is engine development, so I could also, you know, when I'm out there racing, you're kind of flying a dyno, so to say.
8: Right.
9: And so it was a great test platform of what we developed, and so we started testing that last year, and this year we were able to fly all the way from North Carolina, cross-country here, stopped in Poplar Grove to pick up Tim, and we did a three-ship up here with Tim and Dee, and then did the air race, and we were able to bring the first win with unleaded fuel.
8: All right, Mr. Analytical Engineering type. Did you notice differences between the UL fuel and the 100 low lead?
9: No, so really it was transparent in my operation in my airplane. So we focused on, you know, what are production parameters of operating the engine. So that's kind of where we're boxed in to run right now. We're not running the crazy Reno horsepower and stuff like that with it. And even with that, we have to get special other VP fuel, then run water methanol injection and spray bars and all kinds of crazy stuff. But for the general parameters we're running for takeoff power with my twin turbo 550, cruise power, even lean and peak power, it's really transparent. CHTs are within a couple degrees. EGTs within a couple degrees.
8: Yeah, that was
9: no
8: my
9: big
8: question,
9: difference.
8: EGTs.
9: Yep.
8: Now, how many hours do you have on the engine on this fuel?
9: On this fuel, I've ran about, I'd say, 400 gallons of fuel through the airplane now on this. Okay. So,
8: do you guys plan on doing any just normal teardowns just to see if there's anything unusual going on?
9: So we did last year, actually had unrelated to the fuel, had a crankshaft failure from one of the previous race engines that has seen 100 inches of manifold pressure. But
8: 100 inches? Yeah. Oh my goodness.
9: So yeah, we've pushed the 550 to its ultimate limit many times.
8: So
9: that was after we had some time with the unleaded fuel as well. But with that, the pistons look great. With that crankshaft engine, we actually reused most of the pistons in that, and they all looked really good.
8: Right, you're not scuffing pistons, you're not burning rings, you don't have any problems with valves sinking in.
9: No, and I think the valve recession thing, I think that got debunked. Lycoming did a big investigation, and it was really just running at peak EGT is what it was, and I think everybody's come to consensus on that.
8: Okay, so they basically ran it too hot.
9: Yep.
8: Okay.
9: Yeah, when you run in that kind of red box zone of what they say in the manual, that can cause some valve seat recession, but I haven't seen any of that. And then also the data prior to me running it, they did do some endurance testing. They did a 150-hour FA endurance test and then a 200-hour flight test. And with the fuel, they didn't see any recession with that either.
8: Okay, and you have the capability, obviously, to run outside normal engine operating parameters. Mm-hmm. You stayed within RPMs and manifold pressures.
9: Yep. So I've been running 2,700 RPM and 38 inches is kind of the parameters we're running right now. And then as we get more data from the FAA and from the dyno testing, then we'll start to expand that envelope.
8: Okay. What about consumption numbers?
9: Consumption. So in the air race, we ran 35 inches. I was burning about 35 gallons an hour. That was our happy spot that we were at for trying to get some good speed. We beat the Cirrus jet by 1 mile an hour, so that's always fun.
8: Wait. You beat the jet?
9: We beat the jet.
8: With a propeller.
9: Yeah.
8: Propellers are not dead.
9: Yeah, they're still going.
8: That's
9: they'll
8: live forever.
9: Yeah. The Twin Eclipse jet did get us. They went pretty fast, but those little Eclipse jets
8: had an extra engine.
9: Yeah.
8: Tell them, okay, shut one off and see if you can do that.
9: Yeah, exactly. But fuel consumption is good. One anecdotally thing, when I run at Lena Peak, so I have an SDS EFI, so I can trim all the cylinders individually. I can add ignition timing on the fly. With that, when I go
8: cylinder
9: to
8: by cylinder?
9: Cylinder by cylinder fuel, global ignition timing.
8: Okay.
9: Yep.
8: Okay.
9: When I go Lena Peak to like 17, 18 to 1 for my cruise power, which is usually around 12 gallons an hour, 13 gallons an hour at 25 inches, 2,500 RPM, in that range, I can get really lean, and the fuel runs really nice there. It's I don't know if it's the oxygenate, you know, that's in it, but it just anecdotally it feels a little smoother at the lean limits too.
8: Right. So we don't have any numbers. It's like when you wash your car.
9: Yeah,
8: it
9: can
8: runs
9: just
8: better.
9: Feel it. Yeah, you feel it in your toes, and especially when you're in the air and you know long cross countries for hours and hours. I've spent a lot of time going across the country in my airplane, going back and forth to Reno. So
8: okay, now this is obviously composite aircraft. What about compatibility with the resins in the tanks?
9: Yeah. So prior to putting it in my airplane, we did some test coupons at Tom McNerney. He won Grand Champion last year in his beautiful Lancer Super Legacy. He made us some test coupons of just composite structure, some with the fuel sealer on it, some with some of the micro that we use for body work and things like that. So we did a lot of testing with materials in addition to what's on the Eagle website of all their materials testing, paint compatibility, O-rings, seals, gaskets, all that stuff. So we did some specific just to my airframe prior to putting in there for about 6 weeks, and all that testing came back really positive. So we were able to just throw it in the airplane and start flight testing.
8: You soaked it in there for 6 weeks.
9: Yeah.
8: Yeah, I think that's a pretty good test.
9: Yeah.
8: Now, was that at elevated pressure?
9: Not only pressure, but I think there was a couple various temperatures in there.
8: Right.
9: And then some of the tests were partially submerged, partially evaporated, and making sure that it's going to be good. But we haven't seen any negative effects from the VP
8: fuel.
9: That's
8: going to make a lot of people sleep better.
9: Yeah.
8: Now, here's the big question. Cost.
9: That depends on the distribution. So I think the way that they've answered that question is to the distributors, it should be very cost competitive with 100 low lead.
8: Okay, so you see no reason not to ever let me rephrase that. You see no reason to ever put 100 low lead back in your airplane.
9: So there are going to be some engines that are going to need some changes. So when you look at diving into the details of what the fuel market is, what we see at the pump today is about 104 octane. Lead is amazing, knock reducer, anti-detonation, all the magic that they figured out during the World War II. So it is going to be different than that. So what you see is 104 at the pump. The minimum spec for 100 low lead is about 102 octane. A lot of the new unleaded fuels are right around the 100 octane mark. So they're all a little bit different than 100 low lead. So there are going to be some engines that are going to need some changes. But for the majority of the fleet, right now it's looking like a pretty good solution.
8: Yeah, I would think most of the changes would be timing.
9: Timing's a good one. So, the FAA is going through that, and they're doing some sensitivity studies to understand what is the timing changes, how does that affect the rest of the engine. And
8: right. How much power do we lose by retarding the timing 5 degrees?
9: Yep. Yeah, yeah. It probably won't be that much, but I think what is the sensitivity of the timing to it? So,
8: interesting stuff. Yep. And because we haven't heard a lot about, and everybody knows that 100 low lead's going away, but you don't hear anything going on.
9: Mm-hmm.
8: So it's good to see you guys are still working.
9: Yeah, and it's been a long journey, and I think the lessons learned from the PAFI program are still all valid today, and what they're doing with Eagle and being more transparent about that, I think they're getting more and more data out there. So I encourage everybody to go to that Fly Eagle website, and you'll be able to see a lot of the testing that's going on, the drop-down menus. You can continue to dig deeper and deeper into those ideas.
8: Okay. Now let's talk about VP, because they're traditionally a motor racing fuel, but not aircraft. they made the decision to go into aircraft.
9: Yep. So, yeah, everybody knows VP Racing for Motorsports. You go to any dirt track around here, any motorcycle track, the IMSA cars, any racing, you're going to see some sort of VP Racing sticker. I grew up racing snowmobiles and motorcycles, and it was always awesome to have a barrel of C12 there on your mod sled or one of your bikes.
8: And you can
9: bikes.
8: Buy the 5 gallons fast jumps with the sticker on it.
9: Exactly. Fuel, that's right. We got them out in front of the airplane this week. So we don't want to take them home, so everybody come stop by, and you can grab one to take home.
8: Oh, seriously?
9: Yeah.
8: I'll be over. Where's the airplane at anyway?
9: So the airplane is in front of the AirVenture Cup tent, right there across from the Honda guys. Okay. And you'll see lots of the race planes out there that participated. Everything from SXs to Lancers, Glass Airs, all the Long Easies, the Cozies, you know, all those canard backwards flying airplanes that so much, like, amazing work.
8: They're just wrong.
9: But they're so cool. Like, they've the guys that do that. And talk to the guys down there, the racers, because each one of those airplanes has such a cool story of, you know, how long it took them to build it, all the mods they did, their little tweaks that they did to change it. You know, you can go talk to Klaus on his Long Easy. He's got a new wing he's been working on for 25 years, you know, ever since he built it. You know, he's got dual flapper on ailerons, and you know, just going to the nth degree. And you know, his Long Easy is, you know, 50 miles an hour faster than everybody else's, but it's for a reason. So, and all these guys are tinkers. They're so fun to talk to. You know, talking to Dave Anders about his RV4, you know, it's 50 miles an hour faster than a stock one too. And you talk to him, and it's every little micronaut is what we joke about in racing. And, you know, how do you do that? And one of my favorite Dave Anders stories is he says, "Where do the bugs hit my canopy? That means I've got good laminar flow over the spinner." And, you know, so you can do that flow viz, you know. What do the bugs look like in my plenum? So is my plenum working going in the cooling? So just those kind of stories. It's fun to talk to those guys and learn so much. And it's just a wealth of information. The racers love to talk about it.
8: The racing spirit's the same, though.
9: Oh, yeah.
8: Everybody helps everybody in the pits, but on the track, look out.
9: Yeah.
8: Or on the course.
9: Yeah. The camaraderie is amazing. So air racing in general is different than any other motorsport I've done. You know, you can't block pass, can't do any of that like motorcycles or Rubin's not racing like a NASCAR, but it is the camaraderie. It's the people. And I think that's what makes the event so fun. We're all there helping each other. And what can we do? Sharing speed secrets. You know, sometimes maybe telling somebody that, hey, this little gap tape does something when it does. Right. It's just there to distract them.
8: When the guy comes up with you and he's flying a Pete and Paul, and he's asking you for speed tips.
9: Yeah. But yeah, it's an amazing group of aviators and a privilege to fly with those guys.
8: Well, thank you for talking with us. I predict we're going to see a lot more VP fuel in next year's air racers.
9: That's what we're hoping, yeah. So we'll try to get more out there. The PAFI program's progressing. I think they'll hopefully get through the testing by the end of 26 and looking for that 27, 28 distribution.
8: Oh, right. It's not available yet in the public.
9: Correct.
8: But it will be shortly.
9: Yep. But we're trying to be part of the solution and not just admire the problem. So
8: Admire the problem. Yeah. I like that. All right. We've been talking with Andy Fidley, and this is Digital Dave, and you're listening to EAA Radio.
2: Here's an interview from 2016.
3: Hey there, and hello, and here we are on the fly at the beautiful Aviation Gateway Park. It's absolutely
4: good
3: gorgeous.
4: Job.
3: Dave Champson is here with me, the EA Vice President of Business Development and Marketing, and we're going to talk a little bit about careers and education and things like that in this hour. And what we want to do right now is get some feedback from you on how this all came to be.
4: Sure. No, thanks for having us again. Appreciate it. So Aviation Gateway Park really spawned out of a little neighborhood we had called College Park a number of years ago. And we were getting more and more requests for innovation and ways that people can get involved in pathways and gateways to whether it's a career, whether it's to product development, or whether it's to flying. So we took what was just a couple of tents and we evolved it into really what we call kind of our new neighborhood, as you refer to it, as Aviation Gateway Park. It consists of four venues right now, right by the tower, just northwest of the tower here at Whitman Field. It's our innovation center where you'll find a lot of innovative new ideas that are just coming to market or on market with regards to aviation. We've got our education and career center, which we'll talk a little bit more about. We've got our forums tent that we've got some fantastic presentations on innovation and careers and regulations, just about anything you can imagine here as well. And then kind of one of the anchor venues here, our drone center and our drone cage, which we just started last year, which has turned incredibly popular. A lot of stuff going on with regards to unmanned flight, drone demonstrations by our exhibitors, and we've got Emery Riddle sponsoring an obstacle course and speed challenge every day at 3 o'clock. So this whole neighborhood is fantastic, and we certainly encourage everyone to come on down and check it out.
3: Well, and I was here back in March and then again in June, and I noticed in June – all this activity going on over here. So you had a big change this year.
4: We did. We moved from one side of the road with just a few tents over to the other side of the road. And Piper Aircraft has been incredibly supportive of everything that we've done over here. We sodded the whole place, and we paved it, and we made it really what we consider more of a permanent neighborhood here. So a lot of changes. It's really helping develop this whole north side of Air Venture right now. So it's wildly popular. It's got all the universities around us. Airbus is here this year right across the street from us with their eFan product, touting their advances in electronic propulsion. So a lot of good innovative ideas going here. And, of course, we need kids and career and opportunities for people to really get into that so that they can start providing that type of input into the industry as well.
3: Yeah, it's awesome. And it's for people who are attending here at Air Venture, I'm noticing this year, as I'm sure you are too, a lot more of that age group in attendance.
4: It is. We're really starting to notice, especially a lot of high schoolers and a lot of collegiate folk are here as well. The drone cage and the innovation center has really drawn a fantastic youth demographic. And as you're aware, the pilot demographic is aging. You know what it's like.
3: I know there's not enough new starts.
4: Exactly.
3: To sustain the careers.
4: Right. So we're really helping encourage youth. We've got our Young Eagles program, which is a fantastic way to get started in aviation for kids ages 8 to 17. Through our chapter network around the country, we give flights for free. As a matter of fact, today, Harrison Ford is flying our 2 millionth Young Eagle kid. So we're incredibly excited about that celebration here this week.
3: Do you have any idea what he's using?
4: Is he, I don't.
3: His beaver?
4: I'm not sure what he's flying in.
3: I saw a beaver taxiing out over there. I think it was his.
4: So great way to get kids sparked, great way to get them interested in aviation, whether it's becoming a pilot, whether it's becoming a mechanic or a designer. We're trying to provide a lot of new pathways and gateways for kids to get interested in anything aviation related.
3: Well, and it looks to me like the education side of it is booming in here. There's lots of universities and colleges in attendance. And then also there's a lot of regional airlines in here as well. And I saw Alaska Airlines is in there.
4: Yes. So it's a fantastic venue sponsored by Airbus. Again, it's a great way to kind of bring universities and airlines to Air Venture. We do have a job fair going on as well all week long. So there are stickers and booklets that tell prospective students where to go around the grounds if they're looking for employment in other areas as well. So we try to network people out across Air Venture this year in addition to providing kind of an anchor venue as well.
3: Oh, that's great. Let's expand on that just
4: a little
3: bit.
4: Sure, no problem.
3: So how does that work?
4: So there's a listing somewhere, and I apologize, I don't have it with me, but it tells all the participating companies that are part of the job fair that are hiring or even doing interviews here on site. So you can go and look through that list, and then you would go to their booth, and you would mention that you're here for the job fair, and they'll hook you up with the proper personnel at their location to tell you a little bit more about what they're hiring for.
3: That's awesome.
4: Yeah.
3: I would imagine some of the regionals are even hiring on site.
4: They are. I think I've seen them interviewing in our career tent as well.
3: Yep, and we're going to talk to them in the second half hour here
4: of
3: our segment. What we're going to do, though, now is we're going to get real specific with some gentlemen from Emory-Riddle, and we're going to talk about how possibly a high school kid or a college kid, somebody who wants to get involved in aviation, wants a career in aviation, how they get started, how they do it. So we'll bring these guys in, Pablo Alvarez and Chris Carta from Emory-Riddle Aeronautical University. And Pablo Alvarez is the director of admissions, and Chris Carta is going to tell us what he does. Chris, go ahead. What's your title?
10: I'm the manager of admissions and marketing for the Aviation Maintenance Science degree program. So I work with Pablo. I used to actually work for Pablo when I was in undergraduate admissions, but now I work for specifically one degree program.
3: That's great. And thank you for joining us today. We appreciate it.
11: Of course. It's our pleasure to be here. Thank you for inviting us.
3: So what we want to do is we want to kind of create a pathway to the pathway. So the kid is in school. He tells his counselor in high school, hey, I want to be a pilot. And they obviously go online and see all the things. What's the next step for them? Say they decide, I'm thinking about going to Emory-Riddle. Many options, but one of them is Emory-Riddle, of course. What happens next?
11: That's a great question. And honestly, the next step, which very few students actually do or consider, is to reach out to the school and to contact the school. Each school has its own process, its own requirements, its own way of doing things. So universities invest in staff known as admissions counselors that are usually assigned either to a student or a location to help that student with what those next steps are. And we encourage students to actually reach out to those counselors as early as their senior year or even earlier to really get that process rolling and to learn exactly what it is that they need to be doing and discovering.
3: So once they do reach out to the school, they do an application. I'm sure it's online, right? And then you review all the applications. And then what's the next process?
11: So obviously when we do review the application, we will have that transcript come in. We'll take a look at the classes that they're doing. And if we are able to determine the student's propensity to succeed, then, yeah, we'll issue a decision of admissions. Again, it depends on the school. At Embry-Riddle, financial aid is automatic, so we start to review students for the scholarships and all that. And at that point, we just need them to really focus to end their senior year strongly. Now, you mentioned, you know, the flight program. A lot of students who aren't interested in flight will want to fly ahead of time, and we absolutely understand that and encourage it at times even. We always want to make sure that a student who wants to be a pilot is sure about this career. And we know a lot of students will dream about it, but it's incredible to see how many students will consider the career not necessarily have been in an aircraft yet. So just put them in there and get the experience. And you can actually bring a lot of that experience to Embry-Riddle later on.
4: So what are some of the things that kids in high school really need to concentrate and focus on in order to prepare them for a collegiate education in aviation?
11: There's many things, yep. But obviously the math, the sciences are extremely important for us, focusing on those classes and developing those skills, and obviously the other requirements that come along with it. But the math and science are by far some of the important areas that we need them to focus on.
4: Okay, and you guys have been around for 90 years, I can see. So what do you attribute your longevity to, really? What sets you apart from a lot of the other aviation universities out there?
11: Adaptability, I think, and our commitment to this industry. There's many things that make Embry-Riddle unique, but the one that I probably would have to select is that everything we do is focused on aviation and aerospace. Whether you're doing a pilot career or you're doing business, communications, human factor psychology, global security and intelligence, there's always a place for that in the industry. So as the industry is evolving and the industry is, I mean, we all depend on aviation. I think that has also sustained us as well. As the industry evolves, we evolve to fill in that demand and that need.
4: Yeah, so in addition to becoming a pilot, what are some of the other popular majors that kids are looking at these days to graduate with?
11: There's a couple. That global security and intelligence at our Prescott campus is really exciting. We also have a commercial space operations at the Daytona campus, and also the aviation maintenance science program, which is extremely popular on our campus. And Carter can actually talk a little bit about that program, too.
10: Sure, and I would mention engineering as well. That's a really popular degree program. Unmanned aircraft as well. Human factors. We actually have a couple students here from Human Factors that are doing a pilot study and the doctorate program there. But aviation maintenance, they're going to get an accredited degree program and their FAA airframe and power plant certification, and it's all encompassed in one degree program. Okay. And to add kind of to your question about what makes Embry-Riddle different, our faculty all come from the industry.
4: Okay.
10: So the students are learning not only the material and the theory and everything, but they're getting real-world experience from the faculty members that are, you know, bringing in people that they used to work for or with, and communicating, you know, projects that are being done out in the industry, and getting students involved in that. In some aspects, engineering in particular has a lot of applied research where students at the undergraduate level are doing things that in other universities you might have to wait till you're at the master's or doctorate level.
4: Yeah, you'd mentioned unmanned flight. What kind of careers are available for students that want to get into the world of unmanned flight? I know you guys have a big initiative around that for the last couple of years.
11: There are a few. The primary ones are right now government-based because that's where a lot of this has started. There aren't a lot of opportunities in the civilian industry, but they are starting to rise. I think the most current one that is out there is land surveying for taxing purposes. Instead of actually sending somebody, these drones can fly over. They can get more accurate measurements and readings. And there's other, of course, but primarily it is government. And a lot of those government things are secret too. So,
3: yeah. So what we're going to do, we're gonna take a break here for a moment, and then we're going to talk to you about some specifics of focused on the pilot side. I mean, that's by far your most popular degree, is that correct?
11: I'd say that and Chris Carter mentioned, the aerospace engineering program.
3: Yeah, right. Okay. So we'll come back in a moment and talk about that. J-Mont G, you're listening to On the Fly on EAA Radio.
12: Let's take a listen to a classic interview from 2019. Well, I mean, it's a little prettier in here now.
13: Yeah.
12: Morning, Josh.
14: Hey, morning. Good morning. How are you?
12: Not bad, as I'm finishing shoving donuts in my face. So.
14: Oh, boy, they're nice.
12: I have the best wife. I'm just going to come out and say that. She brought in a dozen fresh donuts that were made just minutes ago, and I'm enjoying them quite a bit.
14: That's life-changing.
12: Yes. Yes, it is. Particularly after 3 hours of sleep. Josh Bixler from Flight Test joining us this morning.
14: Oh, good morning, friends. Thanks for having me back.
13: Yeah, absolutely. Good to have you. So you had your first dose of a nice, good Oshkosh storm last year.
14: They say every Oshkosh you got some kind of epic weather event, and I think we got out of the way early, but it looks like God parted the red blob. It was pretty awesome to see a light show, but not the wind that they're talking about.
13: No, not at all. And very little damage and things like that, so I'll take it and run. And the good news is now we've got much better and cooler weather, drier weather from here through the end of AirVenture. So very cool. So let's pick up our conversation with Josh from where we kind of left off last time.
14: Yeah, we talked about Edgewater last time, and then I think we kind of segued more into FTCA and kind of the future. And this is exciting because you know, I got to talk to so many great people. There's a common thing when you say I fly or I love aviation. It's not just how many logged hours you put in your logbook. A lot of people think that. I think when they get into flight, is like, oh yeah, I'm going to log tons of hours. But it's the talks at the hangar. It's the building of your airplane. It's the encouraging one another when something bad happens. It's all those different things combined. And you know, what's kind of been in the model aviation world has been a lot of celebration around competition, a lot of celebration around the who is the best of the best in sanctioned events. With flight tests and specifically now the FTCA, what we want to really change is make every aspect of aviation, model aviation specifically, something to celebrate. When you go out to a model field, specifically one with lots of flight test community members, you don't see just one pilot and one plane. You see the whole family. You see sons and daughters and wives, and you see them all partaking in the activity of flying, of building, of encouraging, of laughing, of destroying models and doing it all over again. Look at that beautiful Ford Tri-Motor. This never gets old, by the way.
12: I know. Oh, no.
14: So amazing. With the FTCA, we want to celebrate that. It's not based on the competition or the sanctioned events. It's based on the act of celebrating flight and everything around it. So what we call it is groups. There's no hierarchy. There's no clubs. It's groups of people that come together. Now, this group could be in a hobby shop. You know, a lot of people are complaining because hobby shop brick and mortars are dying. Imagine now if a hobby shop can adopt an FTCA group, where maybe once a month they're having a build night for first-time flyers. Or a church basement can bring in a bunch of people and they can use that as an outreach ministry. Or a school can use their educational program to foster relationships where mentors from college can come in and encourage kids. Or they can invite the parents in and they can have a group activity so their kids can continue to be inspired when they go home. That is the spirit and at the heart of the FTCA group. It's the programs and the activities we run versus a competition, and then those people can collapse on different locations and become, you know, a big family.
13: So this has grown much like everything else with Flight Test, kind of organically, right?
14: Oh, absolutely. Yeah. It has to. It really has to. It has to come with feedback from the community, and it has to be bought in from more than just a mental note. It has to come from the heart.
12: So where... These are really big picture ideas and just really broad things, and it's fantastic. But you know, where was the inception of that? Was it something that developed slowly over time? Was it something like a revelation? Like, what if we did this and made this thing so much bigger than just, you know, our small collective?
14: What a beautiful question. This concept, this vision actually started before Flight Test existed. A lot of people don't know, but Flight Test started before it was named Flight Test. It was an outreach ministry solely focused on connecting parents with their kids. My wife and I were in youth ministry. We noticed how many broken homes and disconnected parents there were, and my dad connected with me through flight, general aviation and model aviation. That was the only tool I had. And I think I said in previous interviews, you know, how do you answer a problem when they say it's too expensive, too timely, it's going to cost too much, it's going to crash? Yes, yes, yes, yes. Those are all true statements. Well, we got to make something that can be built in 3 hours. We got to make something like common identifiable materials. We got to make something that when you do crash, you can high-five each other and then do it again and again and again. The more you crash, the more you build, the better you come of a builder. You can't do that in the general aviation world, but you can do it 20 times a day in the model aviation world. So that actually started before Flight Test, and that was what my dad did with me as a child, and then what we really wanted to see kind of continue, you know, through the life of Flight Test. Edgewater, the vision of Edgewater, was a complement to that. We want to see something like Edgewater in every state, as people buy into it. And what amazed me is the second we announced about the FTCA, we had people flooding saying, hey, I have a big farm. Hey, I have a big field. Hey, I have connections to my town. We'd love to see some kind of program like what you have here come in so people can use this land and also bring this innovation and technology with it, and then these schools can collapse. So we're even going to be working to make Edgewater a training ground for a lot of these places. It really is an answer to the problems that, you know, people are having difficulty answering.
13: So that's, again, big picture type stuff. Action. So what is the action that is taking place that needs to take place to get to that point, both from your perspective, but then also for others that might want to actually do that?
14: Yeah. So what we've mentioned before is something called FTCA groups. We're going to be launching an app. And just like I have for my one-wheeler, I have my one-wheel app, I can pull up my app and I can see other one-wheelers all over the country and the state and geographic area. These FTCA groups will be able to actually put their pin on the map. They'll be able to say, hey, I'm having this activity going on. I'm having a build night tonight. And they can connect with the people specifically in their group. They can connect with people in a geographic location, or they can put it on the master bulletin board. What we want to make sure is that we empower the groups to basically have their own activities, and then Flight Test and the partners of Flight Test basically feed them the resources they need to be able to fully fulfill that. So if it's a group, as we call, doing a plane crazy build day where we're teaching little kids how to build these Chuck gliders and fly these most basic model airplanes, our partners in Flight Test can actually come along and say, here is all the materials you need. And as we grow, we can use the revenues from the memberships to be able to actually fund that and push that straight to them. So the more that they serve, the more we fund it, the more we feed it. So good stewards become recipients of good benefits.
13: The recycling of dollars has been impressive in a lot of the things that you were doing. We're discussing last night around the campfire, at camp, that, you know, you take money that you make from something, you know, selling this thing to fund a scholarship program that then generates some things that, you know, creates more of these, you know, perpetual kind of situations. So
14: it's so funny. You can do the right thing and run a really good business at the same time. And by incentivizing, I think you're referring to the Take Flight Initiative, where, you know, kids, we commission them to design something. We take them through the STEM process and how would I, you know, commission a project, and then we perfect it with them. Then we sell it. And then we shave off a piece of those profits and we reinvest it into schools that are underrepresented and unable to actually bring the program in. So these schools that are established are actually just making it possible for other schools to get a start. And then those schools, as they grow up and then can get established, then they do the same for others. Our community is going to be able to do the exact same thing. And it's been already the outpouring. People can identify it because it's something that's really a need for all of us. We all know flight. We love flight. But in everyone's heart is a need for a relationship. The act of flying together, building together, laughing together is what reinforces that relationship, whether it's between two friends, families, or organizations.
13: Yeah, you've had, correct me if I'm wrong, but kind of grown your own partnerships to make this happen, right?
14: Yeah, great question. Pilot Institute immediately came on board. We're talking with Jim T. Graham from RC Groups. This is a powerful tool to be able to bring lots of companies. This is not just a Flight Test thing. This is Flight Test partners, partners that just want to see aviation grow. And what I love about being here at Oshkosh with you wonderful folks is it's not, the end result is not making the best pilot in the world. It's to get people to fall in love with flight, make it a lifestyle. So as they grow in that part, they continue to dream bigger and bigger and bigger. Again, make your passion your profession. Airplane mechanics, pilots, designers, engineers. I got kids, I'm still finishing off my private. They come up and we've been around for 10 years. So they fell in love with flight. They're now CFIs, and they're like, hey, Bixler, let me help you get your PPL. Come on, man. You know, how great is that, you know, that we get to breed pilots and engineers at such a young age?
13: You know, and that's a great point. It's not always about making pilots either.
14: There's a lot of support around it.
13: And that's one of the central ideas of STEM, is that it's not, you know, we're going to use, in this case, aviation to try and forward some of the STEM concepts, but the application that could be, you know, a lot of different possible, you know, career paths or interests or things like that.
14: I got to spend a weekend with the 187th in Alabama, original Redtails. And the thing that was so amazing is the respect that the pilots had for, I believe it was called the crew chiefs, the mechanics and the true owners of the airplane, the way they loved them, they treated them. It was just incredible. and the honor they gave to them. My son actually, before I hijacked him to become the head editor for Flight Test, he was going into college for AMP mechanics, and I think he'll probably still finish that.
4: Nice.
14: It's incredible. There's a whole ecosystem of professions around aviation where you can touch it daily, but based on your ability, you can or your passion in your heart, you can live in that world, but also do what you've been gifted with. I busted up my back pretty bad. I'll never be a airline pilot, but I'm really good with mechanics. Mm-hmm. I could go into a career maintaining the aircraft and be just as fulfilled in life, or designing, you know.
4: We're talking with Josh Bixler of Flight Test. Josh, so if we wanted to do one of these things or get more involved in the Flight Test community,
14: yes,
4: where can we go find more info?
14: Main site is flighttest.com. The FTCA site is flighttest.ftca.com, and there you'll see all the details. There's a really powerful thing in there where it's testimonials. We did this during the NPRM where we wanted people to share what model aviation has done for their life. For their lives. We're still getting them in. We have over 7,000 of them. And you can keyword search from military to your states. Just read those stories of what model aviation and the love of flight has done in people's lives, but also how it's ushered them into career paths. It's gotten them through PTSD for our warriors that have come back from serving. It's incredible. So check out the site. You could see all the different class perks from those memberships, but also look at the hearts and the minds it's changing as well.

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1: Taking a little break off of being on the air, but they've kind of wrote me back in. And today we're joined with Gary Pocodner, and here with FAA Weather Technology in the cockpit, I understand.
2: Yes, that's me. Thank you very much for having me. Appreciate it.
1: And what are you doing with weather technology in the cockpit and trying to get to the pilots?
2: Sure. So we're a research program, and some of the current research we're focusing on for general aviation is helping to solve the problem if you're flying to an area that lacks an approved certified sensor and may not even have any weather sensors. We're trying to help you identify what's the most likely weather conditions there and to help identify the risk of hazardous weather through a variety of techniques that we've been trying to work on.
3: Gary, with all the public use airports in the country, how many of you identified that do not actually have weather reporting?
2: We haven't gone by and identified specific numbers, and a lot of times they're not even going to airports. You know, people in this day and age, there's a lot of flying hems, things like that. So a lot of general aviation is not always even going to an airport, let alone an airport with a weather sensor. And then you have all the remote areas in Hawaii, Alaska, areas like that we're looking at. A lot of places where they have tours, where they're flying in the backwoods of Colorado. So general aviation's flying all over the place. And now you have advanced air mobility and uninhabited UASs delivering pizzas. So the problem of not having current weather right at your location is becoming more and more common.
3: And I know you're, for several years now, you've been working on the weather camera system.
2: Correct.
3: And that seems to be expanding around the country. Is that
2: right? It is. Correct. That's correct. They're added Colorado, I believe. I know Hawaii's gotten some cameras. I believe up in Maine maybe now has them. I don't work directly on the weather program. We've done some, part of the work we've done actually is the visual estimation image analytics, which runs on web cameras and will give you an estimation of visibility. So that's one of the sources we're using for, like I was talking about, on how to help if you're going to an area that doesn't have a sensor. We can use the VIA estimation for analytics as one voting source or one piece of data as to what the visibility is in that area. And we're looking to do the same thing with ceiling.
3: Would it be fair to assume that operators like the medevac helicopters would benefit by something like this?
2: Medevac, AAM, like I said, pretty much anybody, if you're not flying, if you're going to anywhere remote that doesn't have a specifically co-located sensor, because as we talked before, weather can change in a very short distance, especially if you're flying in the mountains. If you've ever gone skiing above the tree line and below the tree line, you can have a 50-knot difference in wind. So when you're doing these hops in these kinds of terrain areas, especially California, you see these areas. They're areas that get fog issues. So the weather dynamics in specific areas can really make a difference. So it's a real challenge if you're flying there, even if you have sensor information that may be a mile or two away. A lot of people will tell you they have sensors at their local airport, and the far end of the airport can be very different than where the sensor's placed. So, I mean, even setting up your approaches in those situations can sometimes be a challenge.
1: Yeah, I was with flying into an airport, and it was showing less than an eighth mile of visibility, but I could see the runway. But there was where the sensor was completely covered in fog.
3: I had a similar experience in Monterey, California. It was very common for one end of the airport to be IFR and the other one to be VFR.
2: Exactly. Yeah. So, you know, if you have ground support, you know, if you have AOCs helping you, it's a lot easier than if you're a single pilot and you're trying to identify those situations. Sometimes the information can be misleading if you don't have things to cross-check it or the time. So that's what we're trying to help with, is to come up with tools to help identify to a pilot while they're in flight, this is the most likely, instead of having to do that or how they... And we don't even know, as I told you, we ran a study recently where pilots were doing this drill and their skill was very low. They had a high confidence. They felt they knew what the weather was going in, but their actual assessment of it was not very good. And that's always a problem as well. You don't know what you don't know. And if you see a lot of high visibility areas, you may miss that the area you're going into for some reason, whether it's terrain, water, mountains, may cause that area low-lying, could be completely different than something that may be even a mile away as a sensor.
1: What kind of tools and education are you using to try to get this information out to the pilots?
2: So with the kind of tool we're trying to build is we're using basically a search engine type infrastructure like you'd have with Waze or Google has. We've actually been working with Google to build the infrastructure, and we're looking at all the different parameters that could affect why a area may or may not be the same or may not be different.

0: and using this. So there's things like weather zones. If you're crossing that, a weather zone typically will have similar weather patterns. If you're in a different weather zone, altitude, terrain, we look at that. Seasonal, time of day, you know, some areas are known. Florida flyers typically know the afternoons are when you worry about thunderstorms. So you factor all these different things into different categories for voting, and you can actually get a fairly high confidence through mathematics. So it's more a mathematical solution than meteorological in that sense. You take all these different forms of sensors, and you can also use uncertified sensors, even though they're not your sole advisory. They can produce a lot of information, and if you have a handful in an area and they all agree and they're all different, the likelihood that they're all wrong and they're all different is pretty low. So you can do things like that as well to build confidence and accuracy both.
1: Yeah, we're visiting with Gary Pocodner of the FAA and weather technology. Gary, you hinted a little bit at this, but I just wanted to dig a little deeper. Are you working solely within the FAA, or does the FAA have industry support?
0: We have industry support. So on this research, we work with a bunch of universities. In the FAA, the term is they're a center of excellence. We've got about six aviation universities like Purdue, FIT does meteorology. Then we also are working with Google, who from an operational standpoint, what's really good about them is they're used to turning things into operations. So as researchers, we've got an industry partner that if we get the infrastructure and the algorithms we want through research, we've got a place to get them and transition them into operations fairly soon, which is what you want. So sometimes, like, universities do good research, but they're not used to building things. So we try to do both.
2: And what is your long-term product that you're trying to establish?
0: So the product is really going to be algorithms, or a set of algorithms that help you identify this is the most likely sensor or most likely representative area or most likely risk of a hazard. We still have to do that research to decide what's the most useful information to a pilot, how we want to represent that without providing anything that's misleading. So it may be it's better to identify it as a risk versus saying it's clear. Those are things we'll continue to do testing on. But basically, we'll try to produce these algorithms, put them in a document, and then transition them to industry, whether it's a weather provider, Google. The FAA theoretically could run them. A lot of these things, since it's GA, tend to transition to third weather party providers or some form of industry. So that's why even the Center of Excellence, they have industry partners we work with. So a lot of them, when they heard some of this for AAM, were really interested, and we're going to meet with them as well to try to help tailor this not just for general aviation, but also for advanced air mobility.
1: So, yeah, algorithm, that's a four-syllable word, which is kind of a lot for pilots. But so that's going on the back end. What would the user interaction look like?
0: The user interaction would probably be one of the things we're doing is we have what we call CATs, which are cognitive assistance tools that go into the cockpit. And you can kind of think of it as Siri. So basically, you would have a display, and you could say, what's the most likely weather condition here? And it'll come up, or it'll say, what's the risk of hazardous weather? That's one of the ways we're looking at it. Another way would be if you go, what certified weather's in my area? If nothing comes up, you could then ask it, can you show me the correlated non-certified sensors, which will be non-certified sensors that have run through our algorithms to correlate to say, we trust these, kind of like whether it's crowdsourcing, mathematics, et cetera. And you'll know what you're looking at, which is key, that you want to know you're now looking at certain non-certified sensors, but they've been correlated. Then you may even be able to pull up non-certified that aren't, that you want to do your own cross-checking. But that's what's really important, is that you understand the limitations, and that's clearly conveyed. And that sort of Siri or computerized AI mix of that is really a way we think we can control that, because we don't want you to have 85 different colors with stripes.
2: Okay.
1: I understand that, yeah.
0: So that's why that kind of thing where you ask for something and it comes up is what you want, so you know exactly what you asked for, and what shows up on your display will be what you're asking for.
2: And there's a huge proliferation. Words are hard. Yes.
1: Say it's more than three syllables.
2: Right. of these non-certified weather sensors out there. So that's giving you a lot more data, correct?
0: Exactly. And that's the whole thing behind crowdsourcing. You know, that's how just things people use every day, like Waze. You know, that's just a bunch of people reporting. So pilots really, especially, you know, GA, even though they're not flying the aircraft routes, a lot of times there's set routes people go to, whether it's vacations, whether it's in Alaska, going, you know, to small villages. So you can almost use that sort of logic, the same type of idea, and oppose as something like Waze. It lines up actually really well, and same even the AI. And we've already developed some artificial intelligence. One of the biggest challenges is the non-certified sensors are all very different. So we actually already developed AI that can take any non-certified sensor, basically. I won't use any, maybe a slight exaggeration, but most, and format it to load a table that you can then do searchable things on.
1: Is that so because we've already the technology doesn't, we haven't got standards yet on something?
0: Exactly, and they're non-certified, so something sold to at Toys R Us may not be the same as something the Highway Administration buys, which may be different than forestry. They may have more data information in there. And as you probably know, I know your background, some non-certified sensors only do wind. Others may do ceiling. So they have different elements in there. So you've got to be able to identify what those elements are, put them in the right columns, location, altitude, where they are, and all that. So we've already developed AI, which was a major, actually, for a research finding, is huge, because it does let us now use almost any sensor that's out there.
2: And then use the computer to calibrate and understand.
0: Once you have it in a table like that, you can do all kinds of things. You can do trend analysis and all kinds of things to do the mathematics behind it exactly. Once you know the columns, you know that it's weather, you know it's wind, you know it's temperature, whatever you're trying to do trending on. If it's temperature, altitude, you can use those parameters, and you know where they are, and you can take all this historical data and all the data at a given instant in time.
2: And we only have about 30 seconds left, when might a pilot actually get to see this stuff?
0: So we are hoping on this, I would say, probably in about 2 years. We're hoping to get something out there. The nice thing is, because you're working with Google, like I said, industry, as you guys probably know, they have such an infrastructure on data and existing AI algorithms that they can tailor. So from operationalizing, they're really good. So we really, in this case, mostly do the research on what it is you need to compute on. And they pretty much have the computation stuff out there.
2: Well, we have been speaking with Gary Pocodner from the FAA Weather Technology in the Cockpit, and we appreciate you coming in. 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
3: Here's an interview from 2025.
4: We are on the fly at the IAC Pavilion, and right up here on the flight line. So we've decided that since On the Fly is going to be right here on the flight line today, there'll be lots of airplane noise for our interviews today. But we are at the airport at Oshkosh Air Venture 2025, so we expect to hear that noise. We love to hear that noise. That's why we're here. Nate Rudy is joining me to lead off the show here at the IAC today. And Nate is the a regional director on the board of directors of the IAC. And you do training and all kinds of things, which we'll get into talking about. But first of all, what region are you from within the IAC?
5: I'm currently the regional director for the Midwest region of the IAC. I've covered actually a couple regions while I've been a director, but that's where I'm at currently. Currently based in Minneapolis, Minnesota.
4: Okay. So is it like multiple states that make up a region?
5: Yeah. I get about, I'd have to look at a map. I actually cover about 8 or 9 states in that region. We've got about 7 or 8 IAC, active IAC chapters that I kind of am the point of contact for.
4: Okay. So let's talk about a little bit about the structure, since you're heading off the show, so you get to answer some of those fun questions.
5: Sure.
4: First of all, the IAC is obviously a part of EAA in some way, shape, or form. Why don't you tell us how that works?
5: Yeah, the relationship. Basically, the nice thing about, I guess, for us kind of getting membership started at AirVenture is, you know, if you came to AirVenture, you spent more than 3 days here. It's cheaper for you to be a member of EAA than it is for you to actually buy the 4-day passes, right? So everyone in this building is already an EAA member. We're underneath that umbrella, so we're just a section. We're just like Warbirds. We're just like Vintage.
4: Okay. So a separate substructure beneath EAA.
5: Yeah.
4: And self-managed under that umbrella.
5: Yep.
4: So what is the IAC? It's short for something, right?
5: It's the International Aerobatics Club, guys. It's just a group of enthusiasts that are really into aerobatics. So I kind of think of the IACs as our three different letters, as our instruction, our air shows, and our competition, right? So you start with instruction, work your way into competition, do good in competition, then you can talk to our ICAST friends, maybe end up getting your airshow waiver. So all of that stuff is stuff that we do.
4: Okay, so we'll talk about ICAST a little bit more here in a minute. But so somebody wants to get involved in aerobatics. Say they're not going to UND or a school that has an aggressive and good aerobatics program.
5: Yeah.
4: So there's a number of schools around the country with some pretty famous names that are doing aerobatics schools. So they would choose one that they think fits them, just doing research online, go to the school, and then ultimately they decide, okay, I want to join the IAC and I want to compete.
5: Yeah.
4: How does that process look?
5: Okay, so absolutely. The best place to start is, of course, IAC.org. Come find us at IAC. And we've got a Learn to Fly link on there. We've got a whole section of schools that you can learn from. Once you do, you usually start with upset prevention recovery training. So I actually just started one of those schools myself, east side of St. Paul in Minnesota. Once you get that basics of, okay, now I know how to do this and get myself out of bad situations, now let's put ourselves directly into that. So you start probably a 5 to 10 lesson course on aerobatics. Make sure you're safe. And a lot of it ends up being just, now that you're safe, now you go practice. In order to get good at competition, there's 5 levels of competition currently. We're going to talk maybe a little bit later with Philip about maybe a 6th category that we're thinking about implementing pretty soon. But it's first level's primary. It's basically a 45-degree upline, a loop, a roll, a spin, and that's your sequence. It's basically to say, okay, now I can do this in front of judges. I'm safe. Now let's move on to the next category, sportsman.
4: Now, as we talk about these categories, let's talk a little bit about the aircraft involved in those categories. So, I mean, there are some beginner aerobatic categories. I mean, primary going all the way back to the J3 Cub. I mean, and all the old biplanes, and they're all fully capable of doing aerobatics. But they can't do aggressive competition. So, in primary, you've got your Citoprias, your Cessna 150 Aerobat. What other airplanes can you think of that would fulfill
5: love that?
4: That?
5: Those two are the kind of baseline for each of those categories, and we actually love seeing aerobats showing up in competition. That's a lot of fun because it can be kind of challenging, even in primary. But you're starting with your Citabrias, your 150 aerobats, your decathlons, S1 pits. We even have people flying extras in competition. It's whatever you have. Is come out and compete with it and show us what you got.
4: Yeah, well, I mean, obviously, if you're competing with an extra, you're moving very quickly from primary to what? Let's talk about the progression. So you've got the primary. What's next?
5: Primary next is sportsman. And sportsman is kind of, okay, now we're going to throw in some hammerheads. We're going to do a few extra maneuvers that's just going to make it a little bit more challenging. And that's kind of built. You can still fly that in a Citabria. You can still fly it in a 150 Aerobat, but it's going to be a little bit more challenging.
4: You mean I shouldn't be out in my 172 doing hammerheads? What? So sport, and then the next category after
5: The next one's intermediate, and then you absolutely will need an inverted system for intermediate. So inverted, you're going to have some inverted lines. You're going to have some inverted entries. And things like that. So you're going to need at least a decathlon. Maybe you could probably get by with a 7K CAB Citabria. But it's kind of catered towards the S1S pits. S1S pits is a great airplane for an intermediate. I fly an extra 200 as well, so that's another great airplane for intermediate. But you do start getting to that next level, the Kristen Eagles, things like that.
4: Okay. And next after that?
5: Next is advanced. Next is advanced. I don't think we've had an advanced national winner that's not flying an extra 330 SC in the last several years.
4: Okay.
5: That's kind of the baseline for that. But again, you can do it. You can do it in some of these little airplanes. You can buy a little S1S pits, and they're very competitive. There's a few guys are flying S1Ts in that category, and it's a very competitive airplane in advanced and in the right hands.
4: Well, now we have the Game Birds. The Game Birds are definitely in the advanced category.
5: Game Birds are getting in there. We've got this Aura Aero out here. They say it's advanced capable, but it is kind of designed to be a little bit more like a trainer. Our extra NG over here is an awesome, awesome setup for advanced competition.
4: So, yeah, so we should mention that a lot of airplanes are on display here on the show center. We're basically at show center here at the IAC Pavilion on the frontage road to the flight line. So if you're wandering along the show line, stop by IAC. They've got some great merchandise in the building and air conditioning. It feels very good in there.
5: Absolutely.
4: And then you can check out all these cool airplanes. So now somebody is in the basic, you know, they've just started out, and they decide, you know what, I like this. I think I'm gonna compete. And I live in Ohio, and I want to do this. So you're going to, through the IAC membership page, you'll find your local regional chapter. Are they chapters?
5: So that's actually, that's even on the EAA website. So if you go to EAA.org, you can find your chapter locator. There's a drop-down tab, find the IAC tab, and you'll find one of our logins there. And you say, okay, where's my closest chapter? There will be a contact information for that chapter president, and they will put you in contact with anyone nearby you to get you set up. You can either, again, to either get the training, or, of course, there's coaches going now around the entire country. There's a handful of guys set up on the ground, and they're going to watch you and judge your maneuvers to see how well they're going to score.
4: Okay, and, of course, you need an instructor for all these things, right? You know.
5: Yes.
4: So speaking of training, and I know you're involved in training,
5: yep.
4: I'm sure that the IAC has developed some very safe guidelines for training and safety programs and things along those lines.
5: You know, and that's a great question, because there's not anything really specific about what that we have on our website as far as training goes, but I'm actually kind of heading that up right now. I'm trying to make it so we're going to produce hopefully some form of IAC branded syllabus, best practices and things like that, partnering with a few other organizations around that I won't mention just yet. It's a little too soon for it.
4: Yep.
5: But we're partnering hopefully with a couple organizations that are going to make training just better and safer.
4: That's great, because, you know, safety is the name of the game, you know, and aerobatic flying is can be tedious. It requires competency and practice.
5: Absolutely.
4: And great instruction as well.
5: Absolutely.
4: Yeah. And, you know, we hear more about problems in this type of flying with, you know, loose items in the cockpit, just simple things that you wouldn't even think of that are really hazardous for this kind of flying.
5: Absolutely, they are. Absolutely, they are. You can't even have your phone in your pocket when you go fly these airplanes. If something falls out, it could end up somewhere that jam a flight control, something like that. And that's that
4: it's been make it's sure been known safe. to cause some pretty bad accidents.
5: Absolutely.
4: Well, Nate, Rudy, thanks for joining us today on the fly and talking a little bit about the IAC and what they do and where they are. And we've got a whole slew of people we're going to get to talk to today about other things to do with IAC. So thank you very much.
5: Yeah, thanks, Jeff. We appreciate it.
4: J-Mont G, we're on the fly at the IAC Pavilion. That's the International Aerobatic Club. And we're basically right at Show Center here up on the flight line. Come by and check out the pavilion. Nice air conditioning. Great people.
5: Don't forget the air conditioning.
4: Yeah.
5: That's the best part.
4: And and if you want to get yourself a really cool aerobatics shirt, they've got a ton of them in there. So we'll be right back. You're listening to EAA Radio.
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6: And joined with Bill Waterman, with Clarity Aloft. How are you doing?
7: Doing well, Mel. And it's really good to see you again.
6: A bit of a regular here.
7: Yes, we've
6: and
7: been
6: we
7: back
6: enjoy
7: a
6: having
7: times,
6: you.
7: And we do as well.
6: So tell us a little bit about you've got a rather unique headset. So for people who aren't familiar,
7: We do. More and more people are becoming familiar with it, but our headset weighs about an ounce and a half. It's an in-the-ear headset that actually takes out more noise than your very large, heavy ANR headsets. And we do it without any ANR circuitry. We just form a perfect seal on the ear, block all of the sound out, and then deliver crystal clear communications through the earpieces without all of the head weight, the clamping pressure, and the discomfort of conventional headsets.
6: So it's basically like a little pair of earplugs that you kind of...
7: Yeah, I guess the maybe the crude way of saying it is like a earplug with a hole drilled in it, but it's actually
6: in terms of what it looks and feels like.
7: It looks and feels like it has about $3 million worth of R&D into making it quieter than a custom ear mold, but it's but it kind of looks like a earplug with a hole drilled in it.
6: And so, how do again with radio? So, explain a little bit about how this fits on the head and where do you put the mic?
7: Oh, sure. It, basically, the mic is supported by a boom that comes around the back of the head. A lot of people, the first time they try it on, try to put it over the top, like most headsets, but it goes around the back, so there's really nothing on the top of your head to interfere with low canopies or interfere with hats or things like that. And then the earpieces, there's one on each side to have absolutely no pressure going into the ear. And then the mic boom is supported by the band that goes around the back. So the whole combination weighs about an ounce and a half, and you really don't even know it's on there normally.
6: It's not very big either, so it's not just a matter of weight. It also kind of declutters your flight bag in terms of the
7: absolutely,
6: the spatial.
7: It declutters it totally, but the most important thing is really the comfort of wearing it. Most aviation products, airplanes included, are usually a compromise where the old story of the plane can carry fuel or people, but just not at the same time. And headsets are much the same way. With a conventional headset, to get the both hearing protection and the quiet comfort that that you need, you really need to have, with a conventional headset, a very large, heavy cup sealing the ear perfectly. And the larger and the heavier, the better the noise reduction. So if you try to make it smaller, then you lose performance. You make it bigger, you lose comfort. Well, with our headset, we don't compromise. We have excellent comfort because there's virtually no weight, and then we have really awesome noise reduction.
6: Well, and you also have people with different size ears, the outer portion of the ear, which makes it harder. I mean, you'd have to make a very large one in order to cover every possible range, whereas this just fits inside the ear canal. So.
7: Exactly. And the other thing on the large conventional headsets is that anything that interferes with that seal around the ear, whether it's sunglasses or hair or oxygen masks or anything else, breaks the seal, and then you lose all of the technology that's been designed into it because it isn't sealing. Because you really have to have a really good seal on the ear canal to get the performance in any headset that you need. And with that, with us, that's just not a problem at all.
6: So this is great for long, for example, you know, women, some men, some women, with the longer hair, and, you know, you get the headset caught often when you're taking it on and off. You don't have that problem with this.
7: We don't have that problem. We don't have the clamping pressure that gives you a headache after a while. We had a fellow that 2 days ago came into the booth that actually, I don't know what medical problem he had, but if he would wear a conventional headset, the right side of his head would actually turn blue after about 10 minutes.
6: Oh, wow.
7: As though it were bruised.
6: Yeah, that's fairly unique.
7: And he tried ours, and it solved his problem. The hardest thing, I think, for us is when someone sees the headset or a picture of it, they think, gee, that looks really cute. That's probably fine for a really quiet jet where you really don't have any noise. But the truth is, it's in use in virtually every aerobatic airplane in the sky, you know, extra 300s, P-51s, even the RV team that I thought was a beautiful team performing here earlier this week. Several of their pilots fly with their headset as well because in their air shows, it's the quietest headset they have.
6: And you have you have these in commercial airliners as well. You have
7: people using
6: them professionally.
7: Exactly. Yeah, they're particularly in commercial airliners. A lot of their noise is wind noise, particularly like the 737 is an incredibly noisy cockpit. And with our canal tip, we just take out that high-frequency noise of about 45 dB, so it's much quieter.
6: And what inspired this technology? I've heard the story, but for listeners that haven't, I find it rather beautifully ironic.
7: I was transitioning from another aviation business, and a friend of mine was actually the developer of this canal tip. He'd originally worked for 3M Corporation and developed this canal tip. And it had been in use in a couple of other aviation applications. One military helmets was one, and it was very successful. And so he just decided to partner with me and build the lightest, quietest aviation headset available. And so we did that. That was about 8 years ago, and it's been doing great ever since.
6: So you've had a few iterations.
7: We have. Yeah, we've gone from a mono headset to a stereo headset. We also now have a Bluetooth capability that we partnered with Pilot USA that makes an excellent Bluetooth unit. And then we had them essentially cut that into our headset to give that combination of features.
6: So that cuts the wires out of...
7: It does. It basically, to communicate with a cell phone or music devices, you don't need connecting wires. You still need one around your head, and maybe in the future we'll have something that doesn't even require that.
6: But to communicate with Tower or your Tracon or whoever you're talking to, and
7: exactly.
6: Our lovely air traffic controllers, is what people can't see is me motioning to the outside because we have our ATC up next.
7: So. Oh yes, okay, very good.
6: But have you gotten a lot of feedback from people over the years, and helped inform your design process? And
7: yes, it has. We have quite a few new things that I really can't talk about on the drawing board, but we'll be coming out with some new and fascinating things.
6: Just even over the past, I mean, you come here, you've done this air show for a while now.
7: This is our 8th air show. We actually introduced the product in 2004, our first original product. And that was interesting when someone would ask us, gee, how long have you been in business? And I'd look at my watch. But we had a few wonderful people that took a chance on us early on. And now more and more of our sales, I'd say the majority of them, are really word of mouth. Someone has a friend that flies with it, loves it. And it's a pleasure coming here and just getting all the positive feedback as people come by the booth.
6: Yeah, as I was mentioning to you earlier, I have a hard time keeping mine in my possession because friends want to always borrow this and see how it goes. And I'm grateful because the tips that you put into your ears, actually they're changeable, so those wear out. You can replace them. You don't have to share everything with your friends just because you share the headset. So.
7: And you especially don't need a custom ear mold because our canal tips are really much quieter than a custom ear mold, and again, any person can use them then.
6: And so, is this unit in front of us here? Is that
7: yes? This is
6: that
7: the Bluetooth unit, and it's the unit itself is actually made by Pilot USA. They've been advertising it for a year or two, but we approached them and said, "Gee, if you could tailor your circuitry a little more to our headset and actually build it into our headset, we'd sure love to offer that as a product." And so they. Just a little less than a year ago, I guess, partnered with us to do that, and we've been extremely happy with it. We've been actually having kind of a hard time keeping them in stock.
6: And how long has that been available now?
7: Just a little less than a year.
6: Okay, a little less than a year. So yeah. You got it out pretty quick once it was moving forward.
7: And it's really selling well. As I say, we're actually currently sold out, but we can ship some more product next week. But it's been really flying off the shelf.
6: Great. So you've been here at Oshkosh all week, and
7: we have. It's been a great show for us.
6: Where can people find you if they want to come take a look at this?
7: Sure, we're in Building C. Just as you walk in the front entrance, turn left, and you'll find us there. We're kind of near the XM Weather and the area in there, and so easy to find. It's kind of a blue, red, and white booth, and pretty easy to find in Building C.
6: Don't usually hear those colors in that order, blue, red, and white.
7: That's true. There's some other way of putting that, isn't there? Both in France and here.
6: So, and for people that are listening on the air over their web connection, over the internet, and aren't going to have the pleasure of making it here to the air show and coming to Hangar C, where can they find you?
7: Basically, we're in most of the major dealers, Sporty's, Marv Golden, Aircraft Spruce, Carrier Products, and we also have them online, and you can call
6: us.
7: You have
6: a website?
7: We have a website, ClarityAloft.com. We chose the name Clarity because that's really what we offer, is clearness of sound in the air.
6: And that was the main drive for developing this, was the lightness and the space efficiency was the bonus.
7: Exactly.
6: So, well, fantastic. Well, I thank you very much for being here with us today.
7: Well, thank you, Mel. I enjoy it as always.
6: As always.
7: And happy flying.
6: Thank you. You've been listening to Bill Waterman with Clarity Aloft. 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
2: 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I'm Wireless Mike.
1: Paul Pridecker here, and once again, we're lucky to have the folks from Air Traffic Control from NATCA. We have Lee and Tricia, And we always love talking to these people because they're such an essential part of the system. And, you know, it's a team effort, right?
2: Yes. And today they're here to talk about maintaining situational awareness. Talking is really hard today this morning. So is that situational awareness for yourself or for the pilots or for everybody?
8: I work at Houston Approach Control, and it's definitely for everybody. Like you said, it's a team effort, and working my sector, I have to maintain situational awareness of all the aircraft in the airspace, even other sectors next to me, what is happening in their airspace, because it is a team effort on facility team effort, and then back and forth with pilot controller, it's also a team effort. So it absolutely requires situational awareness on our end, but then everyone's life is easier if the pilots are able to maintain a big picture situational awareness of the airspace that they're flying in as well. There's a lot of moving parts, and unfortunately, they're not the only aircraft in the sky.
1: Most pilots think they are the only aircraft in the sky, though.
8: Right.
9: Definitely.
8: And I encourage all VFR pilots to request flight following.
1: Sure.
8: It just helps us complete the situational awareness on what the pilot intends to do, and we could help maintain safety with other aircraft that are in the sky if you don't know what you don't know. So if I know what you want to do and I know what these other aircraft that I'm talking to are doing, we could efficiently move everybody safely.
2: Now, some people are intimidated. Some pilots are intimidated by talking to you, which I don't understand because you're such wonderful people. What can you tell them that, someone who might be a little intimidated by talking to air traffic control and getting flight following?
9: I think it's important for them to remember that we're just people, and we are just as passionate about aviation and safety as all the pilots are. So we encourage all pilots and even the flying public in general to go on tours of facilities, interact with us at outreach events like EAA Oshkosh here, so that you can get a feel for the fact that we really are a team, as everyone here has just reiterated on the situational awareness piece. Because without you, we can't do our job well. And without us, you might feel a little bit lost up there. So we just want everybody to work together and remember that, we are just people at the end of the day, and we're actually really happy to see you.
1: Yeah. Lee, I'd like to go back to the whole situational awareness concept. I've got background in, flight training and, doing instructing and things like that. And, of course, one of the things that we try to convey to people is it's essential, for a pilot to maintain situational awareness. But in some ways, that's like saying, well, work smarter or, be more vigilant. Well, we don't have a course on vigilance, but how are you taught situational awareness?
8: With in approach control environment, we're working a lot of aircraft. So the situational awareness is we train to continuously scan your entire airspace. It's very easy to, we'll call it tunnel vision on one aircraft. If one aircraft's is wanting vectors for a practice approach, so you're just kind of focusing on him, not wanting him to go through final or whatever the case may be, but you're not continually scanning your airspace, there could be something happening in the southwest corner. So the situational awareness includes that. Even aircraft that we're not talking to, we know we're not talking to them, we see them, but that has to be part of our situational awareness also, that there's these aircraft out here that may be doing air work, gliders, whatever it may be. We have to know that they're there as part of our situational awareness scan.
1: And Tricia, how much of an impact has ADS-B had on all of this?
9: It's definitely improved our situational awareness. My background, I started at a VFR tower, Traverse City Tower in Michigan, and we did not have the advantage of ADS-B when I started. So you had to have a really accurate board. You needed to make sure you heard call signs accurately right away from the outset. And now ADS-B gives us just an extra tool to keep you extra safe in the sky, no matter what airspace you're flying through. So we think it's a great advancement, and it's definitely helped out safety.
2: And not everybody's got ADS-B at this point yet. It's still, there are some people who aren't, don't want it or don't want the expense, or, you know, they don't have an electrical system in their airplane. What are you doing to still keep up with those aircraft?
8: Well, on the approach control side, I mean, we still see them. If they have a transponder, we see them. If they have ADS-B and it's working properly, our automation looks normal. If the ADS-B has failed, or if they don't have ADS-B, then we have some automation that tells us that. But we're not the ADS-B police.
9: Definitely not.
8: I mean, we could still provide a service to aircraft without ADS-B. I mean, that's, like I said, we're not the ADS-B police.
2: Right. Well, it's not required every place. So, you know, right. Just
8: well, in Houston with the Bravo, technically it is, but.
2: Okay. Yes. Yes. I fly more than just in Houston. Right.
9: From the tower perspective, especially VFR tower, we're utilizing our windows a lot. And you guys sometimes still come up as primary target, or if people know that they don't have the equipment that we'll see on a radar scope, people will call the tower and let us know when to expect them, especially mm-hmm. if they know that they don't have things that most other people don't.
1: I'm curious about your own training. Yeah, mm-hmm. I'm assuming you have recurrent training.
9: Yes.
1: At some
8: right.
9: Twice a year.
1: Twice a year recurrent training. So is this where you can kind of really get pushed, you know, in scenarios that, you know, are displayed to verify your own ability for situational awareness and challenge you a little bit and throw things at you that you maybe not see very frequently? So is that part of your recurrent training?
9: For sure. Right now, I'm a support specialist at Minneapolis Center, and we coordinate all of the training. We have recurrent training where we're in classroom to learn important safety topics that have come up. And then we have something called refresher training. And we have area-specific problems developed by a team of ESCET developers. And we work on things that either don't come up very often or safety events like an engine out, and the controller has to try to get them to the airport safely, the nearest airport. And so we definitely cover a lot of different situations in that so that the controllers are ready to deal with them.
1: We've been speaking with Lee Moore and Trisha Davitt. Davitt?
9: Mm-hmm.
1: Davitt? Yep. Okay. Maybe one of you can take this question, or if you both have some input, that'd be great too. If you could just wave a wand and fix something that pilots do to make your life easier, what would that be? What's your most common complaint about working with pilots?
8: I think just don't be afraid to ask. If you have a question, ask. You know, just plain language. You know, we don't need to worry about certain phraseology or whatever. Mm-hmm. Just ask the question, tell us what you need, and we'll do our best to help you out. And also, don't be afraid to call for flight following. We 100% encourage it. I'd rather, you know, talk to 15 airplanes and know what you're doing than talk to five and not know what the other guys are doing. And we've been back and forth trying to.
1: I mean, it helps your own situational awareness.
8: Absolutely, 100%.
1: Yeah,
9: sure. Yeah, Lee definitely emphasized great points for that. I think the other thing is just monitor the frequency. Like, if you're going to switch frequencies, monitor, don't try to key up right away. And also, if you can know what you want to say when you key up, that helps us a lot, too.
1: I've often seen people and been guilty of it ourselves. You try to repeat everything you hear when, in fact, you're really just looking for the numbers and, you know, the important part. But that's a skill in itself, too, especially for people who've learned at non-towered airports and now they're moving on to something else.
2: Yeah. It's something you got to learn and practice.
1: We've all been there.
2: Yep.
1: But
2: yep.
1: So have they.
2: So what other things for pilots can you recommend for them maintaining their situational awareness?
8: In the approach control environment, what Trisha said, monitor the frequency. Even if you're not going to do flight following, if you know the frequency of the surrounding airspace, monitor that, because if you're hearing me call traffic to another airplane, and that could be you. And, I mean, you could say, oh, this might be me, you know, calling for flight following, and then we could, you know, instead of playing 20 questions figuring out what you're trying to do, just call us. So just monitoring the frequency, listening to what's around you, especially, you know, below Bravo shelves, and it gets busy. So, yeah, just monitor, listen, and be prepared.
2: Okay. And if somebody wanted to come and ask, you know, some silly questions and, you know, get to know you guys a little better and maybe not be as afraid of you across the microphone, where can they come talk to you this week at AirVenture?
9: Definitely come visit us at the NACA tent. It's just at the base of the tower. So if you find the air traffic control tower, we're right there. We're holding classes that you guys get wings credits for. So we definitely want to see you. We have snacks. So snacks are good.
2: Snacks are good.
9: So, yeah, come talk to us. We definitely want to interact with you guys.
1: Well, we really appreciate everything you guys do.
2: Yes, yes, we do. We've been talking to Lee Moore and Tricia Davitt from NATCA about situational awareness in the NAS. Thank you for joining us.
8: Thank you.
9: Thank you.
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18: We're just really glad to be here because this is an amazing show. EAA is just amazing. Amazing place to be.
19: Sebastian Hines is with us of Zenith, and you know he and I were talking while you were over Gavin with your sister, who I understand is quite a hoot.
5: Yeah.
19: So, anyway, it's nice that family can join us, and that's one thing that makes EAA AirVenture what it is, and that is the family that we have here. Real family by blood and our aviation family, too. It's why all these people are here. It's what makes it magical. The airplanes are cool, but it's really all about the people.
5: Absolutely.
19: You agree? Yeah.
5: You know, that's what Paul used to say. It was the airplanes that bring us together, but it's the people that keep us together.
19: That's right. That's right. Big thumbs up.
5: Yep.
19: Anyway, we invited Sebastian to come over because, obviously, Zenith Aircraft is one of the legacy home building companies with kits. So let's introduce. There may be listeners that don't even know who Zenith is. So let's start there.
5: Sure. Sebastian's dad, Chris Hines, is in the EA Homebuilders Hall of Fame because way back in the day in the 70s, he came out with the first kits for Zenith aircraft.
20: That's right, and I remember back in the 70s being lugged around to Oshkosh. You know, I literally grew up in Oshkosh, you know, 10 days of my life every year for the last, nearly 40 years now. So it definitely is part of the family.
5: Yeah, and on that note, I know at least two of your brothers are here, right?
20: That's correct. Two of my brothers, my son is here, not just as a spectator, but working the booth as well with us. So it's always nice to see that.
5: Yeah, that's pretty awesome. Hey, I know you've got some stuff going on in the Aeroplane Workshop where you're showing people about the Zenith aircraft kit. Tell us what's going on over there.
20: Well, it's always, for us, it's important to be involved in showing people how to build the airplanes because, you know, when we see these beautiful airplanes on the flight line, you know, and they are beautiful, but we don't always see all the work that goes behind it, the how and the why and so forth. So in the workshop area, we can really spend time to show folks how these airplanes are put together. And like you were discussing earlier, you know, the technology has changed over the years, the final hole size, match drilled parts. So we can really demonstrate that. It's one thing to talk about it or to show it on the airplane, but to actually clequel the parts together and see how it's done.
19: To me, as maybe a novice, because I haven't built an aircraft, I know people who have, but I know people that used to have to drill those rivets, and that was always maybe an area where errors were made, et cetera. Is it all the new computerized CNC technology that makes it you able to do that before it's sent out?
20: Absolutely. You know, now with solid modeling, we can design these airplanes inside the computer and not just flat, but as a solid model in 3D dimensions. And so we design every single hole matching up, and then it gets flattened out to the sent to the CNC machine, pre-drilled, and then all the parts individually are done separately, and then put together again, and everything lines up. And it's really miraculous. If you've never seen it before, the level of precision on, you know, on a compound curve coming around, and everything matches together. And it used to be, you know, it wasn't that difficult to do. It was a time-consuming thing to do before.
19: Right. Well, and you had to be accurate. You had to be absolutely very accurate. And if you messed it up, well, you know, oval holes for rivets are not the best thing.
20: And the beauty of that is it makes it accessible to more people. You don't need to be a mechanic. You don't need to have prior experience. Very quickly you can become acclimated. Like Charlie was mentioning, in the Sport Air workshops, they show you the tools, the skills, and you're ready to very quickly, you're ready to launch on a project.
14: Yeah, one of the things that Zenith does, which is pretty cool too, they do the rudder workshops pretty regularly. Is it still monthly?
20: Absolutely. Once a month, yeah. And that's And we do it to give people a reassurance. They learn about the tools, the skills, and the real takeaway from the workshop experience. You know, it used to be that, you know, can you do it? You know, do you have the skills? Now, pretty much everybody does, and so the takeaway anymore is, are you having fun doing it?
14: Yep.
20: If you're enjoying it, then building an airplane is a great project because there's more enjoyment. If you're not enjoying it, you know, we'll find, you know, pick up golfing, or there are other great hobbies out there. So,
19: well, yeah. The easier you make it, the more enjoyable it is. I mean, if you get frustrated, that's obvious.
20: That's a good point. Exactly.
14: Yeah, a lot of it's just about confidence now. You know, it's no longer that difficult to do. It's more about, do you have the confidence to take it on? It is a big project regardless.
20: Oh, yeah.
14: I mean, but, you know, the quality of the parts that you get now in today's kit, and also the quality of the support. You know, back in the early days of EAA, you know, when you do something like the Tailwind we talked about earlier, I mean, you know, you had to figure a lot of stuff out. You had to have a lot of skills. You typically had to be able to weld. You might have needed a milling machine occasionally, things like that. All that stuff is in the rearview mirror with a modern kit.
19: Which is good, because not many people have those in their garage.
14: Well, you know,
19: it
14: is not surprising. If you look at the graph of the number of amateur builds from 1953 when EA was formed, you see it take a hockey stick-shaped jump in the 70s into the 80s, because that's really when kits hit the scene. And suddenly, you know, the stuff that was just really hard or difficult, or you need special tooling, or you need to learn how to weld, all that stuff usually was baked into, you know, done by the kit manufacturer. And plus, when you've got a company like Zenith, you also have somebody to call when you do get into a bit of a jam. And you can, you know, they can talk you through it, or, you know, they can send you a replacement part.
19: So exactly. I have not covered Mosaic on my program yet this week. I've got Dan Johnson's going to talk about it on Friday down at the Fun Fly Zone. But is that affecting in any way the 51% rule? Or and when you do so much of that work that, you know, if you get a part and all you have to do is deburr it, and it takes an eighth of the time that it used to take, how does that work with the 51% rule?
14: Well, the amateur built rule has not changed. So Mosaic is just expanding options, okay? So like Sebastian's, you know, could, if he wanted to, you know, get more into the ready-to-fly production if he wants, and now it's a more capable aircraft. So for example, they have the Super Stole that's outside of the current sport pilot rule. All their other aircrafts you can fly as a sport pilot just using your driver's license as your medical. Mosaic's going to allow somebody to build one of those Super Stoles with three seats and fly it under Mosaic.
20: Exactly. And that's why even at this time, we don't know a lot of the specifics about Mosaic, but we know it's expanding what the builders, what the pilots can do with these airplanes. And that's why we're very supportive of it.
19: Apparently, the document's over 100 pages long.
20: 300,
19: Dan,
20: I think.
19: Is it 300? That's three times over 100. I'm not a math major, but that much I know. So is that stuff that as a company, as you know, as an owner or you know, a designer, this stuff's important to you, obviously. I mean, you really have to keep your thumb on the pulse of what's going on with that stuff.
20: Absolutely.
19: And you're probably involved in some way with developing those types
20: absolutely.
19: Of changes.
20: Absolutely. Yeah, and we're excited to be involved and play a part in that. And like I mentioned, you know, anything that makes it easier for builders to build airplanes and for pilots to fly their airplanes and to maintain their airplanes, you know, we're supportive of that. And we know that, you know, aviation, we do need to keep it easier and accessible for people to get involved.
19: Yeah, we can thank EAA. Jack Pilton said the other day that EAA was heavily involved in some of these Mosaic changes, which are benefiting all of our home building community especially, right?
14: Well,
19: and the ready-to-fly light sport.
14: Exactly. Right? Well, and people with existing aircraft, you know. Yep. So it's just like the original sport pilot rule. It wasn't just a, you know, a kit-built rule. It opened it up to where, you know, if you had a J3 Cub, you could fly under Sport Pilot. You know, so it's going to be a further expansion of that, and it's just going to build off the success that was Sport Pilot.
20: Exactly.
14: Opened up the medical certification, paved the way for basic med. So a lot of good changes came out of the Sport Pilot rule.
20: Absolutely, absolutely. And not only for existing people, but the future generations, especially important.
14: And we're, as Sebastian alluded to, I mean, it hit right, you know, the final publication of the rule hit right before AirVenture, so I haven't had time to dig into it deeply. But we're very happy with, you know, what has come out of it. I mean, it's not everything we asked for, but it goes like 85%.
20: And then
14: that
20: some
14: we
20: in
14: did.
20: Certain
14: yeah.
20: areas, too.
14: And so. We're going to try to get that up to more like 90% by the end of the comment period. But we'll have some guidance to our members on what we're going to seek for them to comment on as part of Mosaic. And Mosaic is modernization of special airworthiness certificates. That's what they call Mosaic. So there's probably a few things that we'll give our members guidance on, like, gee, we'd really like to see them tweak this a little bit more. But overall, extremely happy with, if that rule just went through the way it is, it's still going to be a big jump forward.
19: So we just have a little bit more time left. What's new at Zenith before we go to break here?
20: Well, you know, with Mosaic in mind, you know, where everybody's kind of waiting to see what direction, and now that we have a good indication, you know, we already have, like Charlie mentioned, we already have airplanes that are currently outside of the sport pilot light sport aircraft definition that will now be part of that. And so we're excited to maybe reintroduce some of our older designs. We have the CH-801 four-seat aircraft, maybe put that into as a newer kit, even a low wing. So we're excited about the possibilities there. And you know, like the rest of the kit aircraft movement, we continue to make our airplanes easier to build, quicker to build, and with great performing airplanes.
19: Yeah. And so for our listeners, you have a big presence here. You're directly across the road from Home Builders headquarters here up on the flight line, and we encourage people to come on by and take a look at all the stuff Zenith. Charlie, we're going to take a break, and when we come back, we're going to talk to a really interesting lady that you've got us scheduled for. Jay Munchie, we're on the fly at Home Builders headquarters on the patio. We'll be right back. 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
22: I'm indeed Digital Dave.
23: And I'm still Fast Eddie.
22: That's debatable, the fast part.
23: Well, you know, if you...
22: There's another word that would go in front of that very well,
23: if
22: half.
23: If you would keep me off the floor of the camper in
22: yes,
23: the storms.
22: Yes, we sheltered in place last night, they say. Anyway, we are joined by the crew from BlackFi. Why don't you guys introduce yourselves, because I don't know you.
24: Good morning. It's Marcus Ling, CEO of Opener, and...
25: I'm Greg. I'm head of software engineering.
26: I'm Gina, and I'm operations engineer.
22: Cool. Now, you guys have a very radical-looking aircraft. The one thing I always... I love the round bottom, but I always wonder, does it do this? You know, does it rock back and forth when you land, or are there feet to stabilize it?
24: It's actually quite interesting. It just basically lands and on the keel, and then it pivots to one or the other side of the winglets. So it's actually supported at two points.
22: Okay. What's the concept behind the BlackFi? What's the intended mission? There's the term.

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1: Spent an hour there yesterday talking to various people, and I'm impressed with the design, but the one thing I noticed is that is an option for a BRS chute. You people have a lot of faith in your propulsion system here. I know you're triple redundant, but, you know, in the aviation business, we all know stuff happens. This doesn't worry you?
2: The ballistic parachute is the warm and fuzzy that everybody wants to have.
1: Well, yeah, because if you have a catastrophic failure, I'm not saying you're going
3: to. Wait a minute. He said warm and fuzzy that everybody wants to have.
1: Yeah.
3: Meaning he believes it is unnecessary because he's got enough redundancies built into the systems.
1: Oh, you would go there, wouldn't you?
3: Darn right I would.
1: Well, you know, it's always good to have a last resort, you know, the absolute last ditch effort to save your butt, because I don't really know at the altitudes that you're flying this thing at that a regular backpack-style parachute would be a good thing to have.
2: We actually use an airbag inflator, and we fire the ballistic parachute out about 40 feet into the air. It happens very, very quickly, and the two most recent tests we did were either 10 feet or 60 feet full inflation.
3: So wow. You actually got an airbag cushion under the machine.
2: It's actually an inflator. And
3: right.
2: And what it does is it fires the whole ballistic parachute and drogue chute and everything
3: okay.
2: as a unit up, and then the aircraft comes down under parachute.
1: Well, now you're building this whole thing in-house. There's a picture over at your booth of like 250 wings. The electronics and the motors and everything about it, they're all done in-house too, aren't they?
4: That's correct, yeah.
1: Where do you guys come up with the design for this stuff? I mean,
3: they've got a vending machine over there. You pop a quarter in and new design comes out.
1: There you go. It's either that or they have three very deranged people in a dark room.
3: That's exactly it. They throw raw meat in once a week.
1: Large quantities of alcohol, you know, and hey, we got a thing. But I noticed I was talking to a bunch of people in here. I was talking to Tim yesterday, and he was saying that all of the stuff that you guys have on this with regards to the propulsion systems is proprietary. It's not off-the-shelf stuff. You guys design and build this in your facility.
2: The reason we do that is because our propulsion systems are the most powerful in the world for their size. And we control the technology, and we can control the quality of the product. And that is, as everybody can appreciate, extremely important when you're building electric aircraft.
3: Do you foresee this as a fun fly vehicle or a work commuter vehicle?
2: It's an ultralight. It can only be a fun fly vehicle. But I think we can all see the potential for these type of vehicles for many other tasks.
3: Okay. I'd love to take it and fly it to work.
1: Well, they have a simulator there, but they were smart in not letting me fly it because I crash things.
4: Anyone can fly this. It's really easy.
1: You've never seen me fly.
3: So
1: trust me.
3: I'm assuming that all of you have had a turn?
4: On the simulator, absolutely.
3: Okay.
4: The actual aircraft, we're training people up in groups, but there will be opportunities.
3: Nice.
1: Sounds like fun to me. Where do I sign up?
3: Yeah.
2: Why don't you come by this morning and do the same flights that we basically did on Tuesday at the air show?
3: There you go.
1: That's right. You guys did fly one out here on Tuesday. I'm sorry I missed that.
2: 7-year-old kids, it takes about 5 minutes for them to learn to fly. But if you've got a pilot's license and experience, it takes about 8 or 9 because we have to unlearn a few things.
3: Yeah, I was going to say, adults longer. Yeah.
1: Well, you know, now that's another question. Okay, I've flown fixed wing and helicopter, both model and full size. And the transition between all of that's pretty simple stuff. And then I transferred to drones, and I found out that they were just a total breeze to fly, very easy compared to a helicopter. How does your aircraft compare to, say, flying a drone?
2: It's very, very easy to fly. And the other part about our vehicle is the landings and the takeoffs are all automated. So every operator makes a perfect landing and does perfect takeoffs. Especially when people are watching.
3: Yeah.
1: Oh, boy, do I need that help.
3: Yeah.

0: That's actually what it's called, the people watching button.
1: Yeah, there it is. It has two positions, takeoff and landing.
0: There you go.
2: We also have a couple extra buttons in there. One is a return to home button.
0: Oh,
2: so
0: I like that.
2: If you're flying, you go like, oh, where did I come from? You just press the return to home button, and it takes you right back.
0: Careful. I can see someone taking off and saying, man, I'm tired.
1: Yep, exactly.
0: Press the button and take a nap.
2: Well, what actually happened to our show is about halfway through my routine, it was getting pretty hot in there, and I thought, oh, this is about the time to press return to home. And then I can just sit there and relax and let the aircraft come back to its takeoff location.
1: Oh, I could just see it. You sit there, you push the return to home button, the bar comes out, you get a cold beer.
0: Yeah, right,
1: beer.
0: A drink. No, my luck, I'd press return to home and the thing would say, updating.
1: Yeah. You know, I see a very great future for this machine in James Bond movies.
0: Oh, definitely. Definitely. It's got to be
1: you
0: in there.
1: You might want to pursue that.
0: Yes.
1: Because, you know, just like what they did with the BD-5 jet, all of a sudden, look at this bad boy. It unfolds. Whee! Off you go.
2: There's also another wonderful feature, and that's for people that fly for the first time, and that's the demo flight. And that was the...
0: So literally, you just sit back and let it show you what it can do.
2: Sorry, you have to press the trigger and one of the buttons.
0: Oh, that's like
1: the horror. Difficult.
0: George Jetson is here, man. Now, will this fold into a briefcase? Not quite yet.
1: We said James Bond, not George Jetson.
0: Well, we're almost there.
1: We are.
0: We're almost there. Future plans besides rollout? I mean, are you considering a two-place? That won't meet 103 requirements, though, will it?
2: That's the problem.
0: Yeah.
2: So we're just focused on the ultralight category right now. And as a personal aerial vehicle, it's for essentially anybody that would like to be able to fly an aircraft, VTOL from their property.
0: It works for me.
1: Yeah. I'm in.
0: Does it have high rates? That's what every modeler wants to know. High rate controls that make it more maneuverable.
1: You do not roll this. You do not loop this.
0: Come on.
2: The aircraft is incredibly flexible when it comes to controls. But the problem is that we test to a very large flight envelope, and then we dramatically restrict that for the general population. And the demonstrations that we did was basically just a small fraction of what the human flight envelope is.
1: In other words, it has a sticker on it that says, don't try this at home.
0: Yeah, right.
1: Listen, people, you know, you need to take that into account because there are a lot of crazy pilots out there.
0: Yeah, but what he's saying is the machine won't let you.
1: You can
0: throw the stick any way you want. It's going to say, no, I'm not going past 10 degrees bank. Sorry.
1: I hate when that happens.
0: Yeah. There'll be hackers out there. Oh, you know, if you do this.
1: So one of the questions that I have is the batteries. Where are you storing the battery packs on this thing?
3: The batteries are in the wings, so they're distributed. The weight is distributed around the aircraft.
1: So there's no battery packs in the fuselage at all. The pilot is protected from any battery calamities that may happen.
3: That's right.
2: And they're also in isolated pods. So that
0: each motor has its own pack?
2: Has actually two. So if there's a problem with one pack, it right away is isolated, and you can still have full performance from the remaining pack.
1: And you get the red light on the dashboard that says rut-row.
0: Low fuel.
1: Yeah.
2: If you have a problem with one pack, that's usually just a yellow caution, it's not a red.
0: Okay.
1: I would say, but it is an indication that you need to land immediately.
2: Precaution.
0: You take it, you know, the little check engine light comes on.
1: Oh, jeez. Check battery light.
0: There. Exactly.
1: What kind of batteries are you using on this thing?
4: We're using lithium ion batteries.
1: Lithium ions?
0: Okay. Not lithium polymer, though.
2: Lithium polymer.
0: Okay, they are lipos. Okay.
1: Yeah, because, you know, it's a very widely used battery. And, of course, without the proper battery care, they have a tendency to explode.
0: Yeah, they get excited.
1: They do. I've seen quite a few model pilots that have abused them, and it doesn't end well.
2: We've actually been flying lithium polymer now for over 10 years, and we design and build our own battery management system, and we're very conservative on that approach, and we've actually never had a failure of a battery in flight ever.
0: Good.
1: We like that.
0: Okay, real quick, we're out of time. Where can we find more out about the Blackfly?
2: You can go online to opener.aero, and we have lots of information, but please come by our booth. It's 500?
3: Booth 500.
2: Booth 500.
0: All right.
2: And fly our sim and experience the same thing that we experienced demonstrating for you guys on
0: Tuesday. We'll be there. We'll be there.
1: I'll come back.
0: All right, this is Digital Dave.
1: And Fast Eddie.
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7: We offer marketing support for flight schools in that we sell Discovery flights nationwide, and they're redeemable at about 490 flight schools across the country.
8: You're teaming up with International Learn to Fly Day. What is your participation in this?
7: We're just designed to support what International Learn to Fly Day is doing in that we're helping to coordinate the flight schools, and we've prepared posters and materials for the schools so that they can use it to help them promote Learn to Fly Day. We also put together a PowerPoint presentation that they can modify or present as is. We're helping them with publicity by sending out press releases tailored to the individual markets across the country, where we personalize the press release with the school information in each of the markets that we have schools in. And finally, we're using a new online ticketing system called AttendStar to distribute free tickets and for these events. And the reason for the free tickets is that, number one, the schools can use the ticket as a way to follow up with attendees, you know, after they come to the Learn to Fly Day, because we're able to capture their name and address and contact information on the internet when they order their free ticket. The other advantage is that we're able to put directions to the school on the ticket or a map so that they can feel more welcome when they actually go to their airport. Because as you know, some airports aren't very welcoming. So we felt like if they had something in their hand that says they're invited or I've got a ticket, not only could they get into the airport easier, but events that have tickets usually draw more attention than simply an event that says we have an open house, stop by and see us.
8: And you've had some pretty good success in selling tickets.
7: Well, tickets are free to Learn to Fly Day, you know, because of everything that EAA has done to put it together. So, you know, yes, I mean, you know, we passed, you know, the 10,000 mark yesterday, which is wonderful. So, I mean, that's pretty exciting when we, for a general admission event, that many tickets this far out usually means that you could end up with, you know, 30,000 or more the day of the event.
8: Now, a website like pilotjourney.com is something new for flight schools. They usually don't have that kind of national support as far as getting the word out about flight training.
7: You know, we're the only ones doing anything at this level. I know the associations all do different things to help the industry, but we're specifically focused at flight schools, and we're specifically focused. I mean, the whole point of the organization is to reach out to non-pilots. So we're reaching non-pilots. We don't have anything to sell to pilots.
8: And what are the features of your site?
7: Pilot Journey, the core fundamental feature is the fact that we talk about learning how to fly all the time. You know, that we don't have, you know, METAR reports for pilots or anything for pilots. You know, we're all about attracting non-pilots into aviation. The feature point, obviously, is the Discovery flight, where non-pilots can learn about what it's like to fly, purchase a Discovery flight as a gift certificate. We have a complete package that we offer with CDs, a pilot logbook, ground school lessons, and then, you know, it's $129, so it's extremely affordable, and, you know, we sell quite a few of those, so that's what Pilot Journey does. We like what we do.
8: Gary, thanks very much for your time.
7: You're welcome.
5: Here's one from AirVenture Oshkosh 2024.
9: Mike, we've got an interesting topic coming up, and we have a representative from NASA. So yes. Let's get started.
10: Yes, we're joined with Barb Esker, and we're talking about investments in sustainable aviation. So what is NASA doing to make aviation sustainable, and what are you doing with them?
11: So sustainable aviation is one of four major transformations that we're focused on within the Mission Directorate. So the first transformation has to do with our ultra-efficient airliners. So that's the aircraft that you generally see at large airports, of course, and making those much more highly sustainable, much more environmentally friendly. So that's one major transformation. The second one is commercial high-speed flight. And you've seen parts of that over in the NASA exhibit with the X-59 low-boom aircraft that mm-hmm. is under development. The third one is our advanced air mobility. So think smaller aircraft, small air taxi, eVTOLs are coming to the fore technology-wise.
9: I think they're here.
11: And the airspace support around those, right? And then the fourth one is our future airspace and safety initiative. So that's looking at alternative ways to use the airspace much more efficiently and enable those more efficient aircraft to operate more efficiently as well within the airspace.
9: So could I pick on one of those? And when we talk about advanced air mobility, we're adding more aircraft into the same amount of space. So is NASA involved in how to optimize that space? And do you work with the regulator to see mm-hmm. how this is all going to come together?
11: Yes, NASA is very much involved in making that airspace much more usable, much more safe, much more capable of sustaining those large number of operations. And we certainly cannot do that alone. We're working very closely with our counterparts in the FAA. In fact, we start very early on working with them, understanding what they feel the constraints are, what they feel the opportunities are, and then that feeds back into the research planning as we look forward.
10: And you also pair with the companies who are trying to work in this advanced air mobility.
11: Absolutely, because as we go to third-party services, and you're going to have kind of a triad of relationships, mm-hmm. Between the private operators as well as the government, you're going to need to have systems that are compatible with each other. You have to make sure that everybody understands the overall architecture, who's going to do what and when, and how all the puzzle pieces fit together. It's just critical.
9: When you talk about it, I heard your first one about working on ultra-efficient aircraft and airliners. Is that today's airliners or future? Or yes?
11: Future. Very much future. So if you go over to our exhibit, you can see the information about our X-66. This is our transonic truss brace wing activity. Mm-hmm. That'll be a demonstrator aircraft that's being built in our ship with Boeing. So think very long, slender wings supported by the truss underneath.
9: What's the starting aircraft?
11: They used an MD-90.
9: Uh-huh.
11: They will be modifying that to take out part of the fuselage and then add new fuselage with the new wings and the wing structure. And they're looking to fly it in 2028.
9: Wow.
10: And what are the advantages you're getting out of that truss brace wing?
11: Much higher efficiencies. Much more aerodynamics, much more higher airframe efficiencies. And then you take that kind of configuration and you keep in mind that we're also working more efficient power plants, with higher thermal efficiency cores. The combination of all of the advanced technologies that we're working under the sustainability and umbrella is going to get you close to 30% more efficient for the full
10: vehicle.
11: That
10: saves a lot of gas.
11: Yes, it does. And it saves a lot of emissions going into the atmosphere.
9: And when we talk about, the aircraft that, is curious for all of us, the, supersonic sort of aircraft, obviously the industry has had some experience with that, but there were some issues, noise and fuel and all that. Mm-hmm. So this new initiative is obviously addressing some of that.
11: Yes. Yeah, so the X-59 is our low-boom flight demonstrator. It is intended to prove out, one singular concept, and that is that it is in fact possible to fly supersonic with a very minimal boom hitting the ground. So the target is 75 dB on the ground, mm-hmm. and so it would equate to roughly your neighbor slamming their car door shut.
10: Now that airplane has actually been built already. It's
11: still being built. It's in its final stages of system checkouts, and if all goes well, it'll be flown on its first flight by the end of the calendar year.
10: Wow, that's impressive. And how many flights are they looking to do with that? And you know, what's the timetable for all the testing?
11: Well, the testing will unfold in a series of phases. So the first phase will be just expanding the envelope of the aircraft, making sure it operates as it was intended. And then the second phase will be actually validating the boom, taking detailed mm-hmm. measurements, understanding, if the aircraft does in fact create the boom signatures that it was designed for. And then the third phase, which is the the ultimate target is to take it out and fly it over communities and gather community response. And, was the boom, one, heard? Number one, if it was heard, was it annoying? And really just gather the insights from the public under the flight path.
10: Does that mean you're going to bring it here so we can all evaluate it?
11: I'm not part of choosing the sites. But I suppose you can, put the request in and do a little bit of lobbying. I'm not sure how far it'll get you, but you can try.
10: I think there's a lot of people here who would just love to see these new technologies. And we haven't seen a supersonic airplane, commercial airplane here in quite a few years.
11: Yeah, so it's been a while.
10: That'd be a fun thing to come.
9: So with all of the projects and initiatives of NASA, are you able to acquire the talent you need for the various positions mm-hmm. and the people and engineers mm-hmm. and lots of IT people, I'm sure.
11: Oh, I think so. You wouldn't have any of the technology. Nothing that you see in the NASA exhibit, you wouldn't have any of that without the people behind it, right?
9: Sure.
11: Because it's the people that make it happen. So, and it's a wide variety of disciplines, talents, capabilities, everything from, your aerospace engineer to your electrical engineer to the technicians that are turning the wrenches and the people operating the wind tunnels, right? It all has to come together. It won't happen without the people behind it.
9: I was at a conference not too long ago, and the topic was, careers in aviation. And this individual had a very interesting take on it, and that was, if you're an artist and you're really interested in interior design, then go to an aircraft manufacturer and design their interiors. That you can connect so many of your interest and direct them into aviation.
11: That's absolutely correct. I mean, this field that we're all part of, needs all talent, from all corners of the country, all corners of the globe, really. Whether it's the interior design capability that you're talking about, or it's, folks that are experienced working with the media, or people that are graphic artists, that can help take, that idea, that concept that's in the engineer's brain. And engineers, by the way, aren't necessarily known for their good communication skills, right? But take the idea from the engineer's brain and translate it into a visual, that others can truly understand. And that's a huge talent. And at NASA, we're fortunate to have access to some of those really talented graphic artists.
10: So now, NASA has a large presence here at AirVenture. Where is your tent located at on the grounds?
11: Well, it is that way.
10: So just to help everybody else out.
9: That translated into Northwest, I think.
11: Northwest, yes. Yeah. There you go.
10: You'd be northwest of the control tower for people looking for you. And what do you have in your booth that people can experience and come see and check out?
11: Right. So the booth is organized into discrete sections. So there is a section on advanced air mobility. There's a section on the sustainable aviation and the X-66. There's a section on our low-boom X-59 vehicle. We also have, we're joined by our space friends, so the Artemis folks have part of the exhibit space, and they're a very important part of that as well. And then we have a section that's dedicated to STEM and to the kids and the education, and the kids have an opportunity to see, a little bit of additive manufacturing going on.
9: And that's such an important topic, and I've been on a number of panels and committees and things about getting people into aviation, and we've all concluded that if you wait to try to plant the seed by the time you're in college, we're done. You really need to be more future focused and start younger.
11: Absolutely, you have to grab these children and engage their imagination, as early as you possibly can. I mean, I would submit you should be doing it, and as early as kindergarten. Mm-hmm. Boys, girls. I mean, you name it. Mm-hmm. All of these children have the capacity to contribute at some point. It's a matter of us taking the initiative to grab their excitement early.
9: I had my first flight in a small airplane when I was 9. I didn't take flying lessons until I was 34, but all that time I was thinking about that flight at 9, mm-hmm. and that seems like a good age.
11: Yeah, I would agree.
9: Yeah.
10: And what your booth is designed for what ages to come and visit?
11: All ages.
10: All ages.
11: So from the activities to grab the kids' imagination all the way up through, you know, some of our most seasoned personnel here at the air show, which is wonderful to see that they are continuing to engage and want to be part of it.
9: So grabbing kids' imagination, she's talking about you. And,
10: yes.
9: She's talking about me.
10: Excellent. And what you said that there was five different programs in four different regions that you're...
11: Five program areas that comprise our NASA Aeronautics.
10: Okay.
11: And so those are our Advanced Air Vehicles program.
10: Yep.
11: We have our Airspace Operations and Safety program. We have Integrated Aviation Systems program, our Transformative Aeronautics Concepts program, and then our Aerosciences Evaluation Test Capabilities program, which oversees the operation of the large wind tunnel. So those are the five program areas. The work actually gets done at four research centers across the country. So those are the Glenn Research Center in mm-hmm. Cleveland, the Langley Research Center in Hampton, Virginia, our Ames Research Center in Mountain View, California, and the Armstrong Flight Research Center out near Edwards Air Force Base, Southern California.
10: So you guys are just doing a whole lot more than just going to space, where everybody just thinks about, you know,
11: absolutely.
10: Going to space. Excellent. Well, unfortunately, we're out of time. We've been joined by Barb Esker from NASA and talking about sustainable aviation. And you're listening to EAA Radio.
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12: Hi, I'm Amy Loboda, and my guest co-host today on Attitude Adjustment is Jeb Burnside, who is the editor-in-chief of Aviation Safety magazine and a good friend of mine. How are you doing, Jeb?
13: I'm doing very well. Had a great day yesterday and a great morning today. And I can't thank you enough for the opportunity to be here with you.
12: Oh,
13: it's a pleasure.
12: The pleasure is all mine. And today I've got some wonderful people here in the room. We have Kitty Banner Seaman and Bob Seaman, who I know through a book project that Kitty brought to me. It was someone else's project. But the someone else was also a good friend of mine, is also a good friend of mine, Ann Cooper. Kitty, Bob, welcome to Attitude Adjustment, and welcome to Air Venture.
14: Good morning, Amy and Jeb. It is so wonderful to be here at EAA Oshkosh. Just a pleasure.
12: Yeah. You know, Kitty and Bob got together a long time ago, and it was actually before Bob learned to fly. Is that right?
15: That's correct. Kitty taught me to fly in 1983.
13: Wow.
12: 1983. That's amazing. But before she was even a flight instructor, she was a bush pilot in Alaska, in Talkeetna,
14: Alaska. That's right.
12: Oh, my gosh. So her book is kind of an autobiography. And tell us a little bit about how the book project started.
14: Actually, it was started by Ann Cooper. So she was very interested in telling the story of 75% of my flying was glacier work on McKinley, now called Denali, and bush flying, float flying, a little bit of hunting season as well. So Ann started the project with the help of Kate Sheldon from Talkeetna, Alaska, Don Sheldon's daughter.
13: And Don Sheldon, as I recall, is a very revered and well-known bush pilot in Alaska.
14: Very much so. Don has the record of so many flights on the glacier. He really started the glacier flying with the expeditioneers. You're flying German, Austrian, Japanese, French, Italian, Russians, Koreans. But also, he married Roberta Reeve, and Revolution Airways, Bob Reeve, is her father, and he is from Wisconsin. And if you go into the museum here at EAA, and if you walk up to the Wisconsin Pioneer Wall, you will see Bob Reeve, which is really neat.
13: Yeah, it is neat.
14: Beautiful plaque I've taken for his family, who has not been able to get here yet. They will.
12: That's
13: very
12: wonderful.
13: Cool.
12: Now, Ann Cooper is a biographer extraordinaire. No question about that. As she's been writing aviation biographies for a long, long time. And I know she did a mini one of you in one of her compilation books.
14: That's right, Stars of the Sky. And that's a wonderful book on 50 aviatrixes. So there are many women involved. And I think it was hard for her to even cut down to the 50. But it's a beautiful book that she did. And Sharon Renke did all of the watercolor for the book. So they're beautiful watercolors in the book.
12: Yeah, and one of them is of your airplane. Which airplane was that?
14: That was a Cessna 185.
12: Right, yeah. And that was K2 Aviation. Because you really created K2 Aviation, is that correct?
14: I did. K2 Aviation was started by myself and my partner Kimball Forrest. And Kitty Kimball, so we came up with K2. And it was a great name due to the fact that there were so many international climbers, many of whom did not speak English. And when I first went up there in 1976, I worked for Talkeetna Air Taxi. Mm-hmm. And, you know, saved money in my back pocket. I worked as an expediter for Houston Oil Minerals for a year and knew I wanted to get back into air taxi. So went and bought an existing air service prior to the deregulation. There were only three air taxis in Talkeetna. So Kimball and I started K2 Aviation, and I also flew for Cliff Hudson, Hudson Air. Did a lot of float work for him and some glacier work as well. So although it was very competitive in a very small little village, we all got along, and we would all help the climbers get to and from the mountain. There's weather delays, there's injuries, there's all sorts of problems that arise. So it's the ultimate in single-engine flying.
13: How do glacier operations differ from simply snow operations?
14: You know, the glacier, when you're coming in to land on the glacier, first of all, you're pretty heavily loaded. And we laugh saying that we can take maybe three Japanese or five Germans, because at the time, everybody sat on their on their backpacks. Everybody had a seatbelt. But, of course, the FAA has changed that. Everybody has a seat now, which is much safer. But when you're landing on the glacier, you have to be in the slot. And the slot is where the horizon doesn't go up and down over the firewall. But you are in that slot because as you're landing between crevasses. And usually it's 75% power because you've got an uphill grade with weight. And it's very important at that point to always make sure you've got your 30-minute reserve and all of your fuels in your right tank, because as you climb the glacier with the power
13: on,
14: you're turning left, and that fuel weight has to be on the right tank. So the worst thing is to get stuck on the glacier.
13: What's your all-around favorite bush airplane?
14: You know, I love the Cub. I love the Super Cub. You can go anywhere. We used to go to the Buckskin Glacier, and you fly low, and you fly high, and then you come down and make some tracks, and then you fly around again if you have the room. Some of the glaciers are pretty tight, but you it saves time when you want to get out, that you don't have to snowshoe for another couple hours. Because to get out of the glaciers, if there aren't climbers on the glacier stamping out a little bit of a runway for you, you've got to stamp it out yourself,
13: right.
14: And you're in the middle of nowhere.
13: Right. Yeah. I've spent some time with self-loading freight in the back of a Super Cub on
14: yes,
13: floats. And,
14: yeah.
13: Yeah, just lots and lots of fun.
14: Absolutely. And I used to we'd stuff the airplane, and then they'd stuff around me and then close the door, and I'd be off. But no, that and the 185. The 185 was great. It's changed now where they're flying otters and beavers.
12: Right. A lot of turbine operations
14: turbine
12: up
14: otters.
12: On the gliders
14: absolutely.
12: And glaciers now.
14: Yes. So it makes the ski tracks very different if you're flying in a smaller airplane, right?
12: I can imagine.
14: Yeah.
13: Has the Caravan made any inroads?
14: Not there. Not on the glacier. But it's an important airplane,
13: sure.
14: For sure, aircraft in Alaska.
12: Yeah, I see it a lot on floats in Alaska.
14: Yeah.
12: And amphib, because it's got the power to... Amphib floats are so much heavier than straight floats. You've got to have a really powerful airplane.
13: And right. There goes your useful load.
14: Yeah, right. And you know, that's interesting, because float flying and glacier flying is somewhat similar, because oftentimes you have that lack of depth perception. Mm. So if you're landing in Alaska and it's real calm, you're kind of landing with the trees for some visual. When you're landing on the glacier, it's all white everywhere you look. So the climbers will put wands out, and oftentimes garbage bags. Don Sheldon used to throw out spruce boughs, and that would give him depth. of the snow and also slope.
13: Exactly.
12: So fascinating. Yeah. Now, as you can see, it's once you get Kitty going, she can talk about this for hours and hours and hours. And Bob actually ended up doing a lot of the editing on the book because Anne was so good about documenting all of these amazing stories, but wrangling them into a product that everybody can read. That's really been a lot of Bob's job.
16: Well, coincidentally, before Kitty and I met, my parents and my sister-in-law, my sister and her and brother-in-law bought property in Talkeetna, Alaska in 1969. And so we got together and met. That was kind of a bond. So I then fortunately was up there with Kitty through the end of her career and all of her flying and knew Talkeetna already. And so the stories came together for me easily because I had been there. And so my role in this became, first of all, the foot in the back after all her friends had said, please do this book, and kind of said, we need to do this, and gathered all the boxes, put it all together, and Kitty went through logbooks and her diaries, and we started the project, and Anne stepped in, and that's why I had the information at hand to help put it together.
12: Now, where are you going to be on the field where people can find you and find out when this book is coming out?
14: Well, I talked to the publisher, Finney Company, and he has Pogo Press and also Eco Press. So they are doing a final edit now, and they're putting all the photographs together.
12: There are a lot of photographs, aren't they?
14: They have about 250 photographs, so wow. I think there's a bit of editing to be done. But it's a great operation out of Apple Valley, Minnesota. And so I'll be working with him, and we're expecting probably before Christmas, fall to Christmas.
12: Okay. Is there going to be a website where people can get more information?
14: We're working on that right now. Pat Peoples, a very good friend in Vail, Colorado, is working on that as we speak. So.
13: Outstanding.
12: That's really exciting. Kitty Banner Seaman, Bob Seaman, thank you so much for taking the time to coming over to EAA Radio and speaking with us about your new book. And we are really looking forward to see it coming out.
14: Thank you, Amy. Thank you, Deb. Great to see you. And this is going to be a fun venture.
17: Welcome back to Squawk 1200. Continues to be a gorgeous day at AirVenture.
18: And we're happy about that because we've seen days that have not been that way. And it always affects the mood of the show, but this is a great start to a good week.
17: In the very recent past, in fact, yeah.
18: That's right.
17: So, you know, one of the things that's gotten really fun in recent years at AirVenture is this onslaught of cool new aircraft designs, particularly those that have some element of electric to them. And we are talking now with Alan Eustace, who is one of the directors of a company called Opener, which is exhibiting an aircraft called Blackfly this year at AirVenture 2018. It is an exciting new design for a single-seat electric multicopter. It's on the field at AirVenture, and Alan Eustace, again, is here to talk with us about it. Alan, thank you so much for coming to visit with us on EA Radio today.
19: My pleasure.
17: So I got to tell you that there's a little bit of – so to me, here's the challenge of radio, right? What does this thing look like? At Blackfly – looks a little bit like a lifting body with canards on both ends. It looks a little bit like George Jetson's car with canards on the front and the back. And each of these, I'll call them canards, but I'm sure there's a different name for the one on the back, has four or five propellers on it?
19: Eight.
17: Eight propellers. Okay, so the picture I'm looking at. So there are 16 propellers on this vehicle.
19: No, eight propellers.
17: Oh, four front, four back. Okay, yep. Got it. So, you know, multiple ways to describe it, but it is really quite unique looking. Haven't seen anything yet quite like it before. Tell us what the plan is for Blackfly.
19: So, you know, as you know, electric aviation is in its infancy. I didn't think it would actually happen for a really long time because it seems like aviation is the hardest environment for an electric vehicle. Batteries are heavy. You know, power systems are difficult, and but I met Marcus Ling, the CEO, and you know, he changed
17: CEO
19: my
17: Opener.
19: Mind. He's the CEO of Opener, and he had already built a prototype of a vertical takeoff and landing aircraft that was electric, and actually was super easy to fly, and then it used all the new inertial navigation systems and other things, the IMUs, you know, the things have been coming out of the drone industry.
17: Right.
19: And he put those together, and he realized very early on that that we're at the intersection between, you know, composite technology and building lightweight aircraft, electric motors that were both super reliable and super powerful. I mean, a single motor in the Blackfly weighs 4 pounds and delivers 130 pounds of thrust. So the weight ratio. He also recognized that the IMU technology had reached a point where these things are actually stable, and that combination he figured out, and he built a prototype, flew it.
17: And when did this happen?
19: This happened. He flew it in 2011, but he's been working on the idea for 10 or 11 years. And so he flew it, and the company has been in stealth mode. Nobody's known about it. And 2 weeks ago, right before AirAdventure, we announced it. And this is the first public showing. And we brought the original aircraft. We bought the version that we were doing. We did a lot of manned flight with. That's where the video came from. And we also brought the brand new pre-production, one that we're testing right now. So it's a very exciting time.
17: Now, you mentioned the video. If people want to see that, where can they take a look at it?
19: Sure. It's www.opener.aero. And just go there. The first thing you click on is the video. And I think it will astound you. I mean, it is this vehicle has over 10,000 miles put on it. We've emphasize safety from the very beginning, triple redundant systems. Any propulsion unit can go out. You can fly it normally. It's got multiple redundant battery technology. It senses the batteries all the time to make sure there are no flaws in it. If it does, it shares from other things. So it's an amazingly safe video. And if you go to the if you go there, we also have a virtual reality demonstrator with actually a control stick and things like that. And there's been a long line for it, but if you get a chance, you'll see how easy this is to fly. And it's like got like a return to home button, you know, much like the drones that you just press the button and take your hands off, and it will take you to within a meter of where you started. Okay. So,
18: Alan, you addressed it momentarily about the battery technology, and the role of, batteries, battery technology, battery weight, battery size. I know there's been a lot of effort to drive all of that down to a smaller package to make this more feasible. Are there other technology issues that you need to overcome?
19: No, right now the aircraft is, we'd obviously like better batteries, and we know better batteries technology is coming. And the more you can get the power density and weight down, the more range that we can get out of our vehicles. But, we think, even right now, the range is actually pretty nice. I mean, we're in the U.S., we're restricted by the ultralight regulations to a smaller battery size. In Canada, we can actually fly with a larger battery. So in the U.S., we have about 25 miles of range. It takes probably about $2 worth of electricity. to be able to make that flight.
17: So is this a legal ultralight then?
19: This is a legal ultralight.
17: Okay.
19: And as a result, you don't necessarily need a pilot's license, although, pilots, I'm sure, will love it too. And so we have to come up with our own certification requirements, obviously, and we're going to make it very stringent, and we also have a pilot training program. But for the average person, I think when they sit down on that joystick and in 5 minutes they're flying the thing around, we have a lot to teach them about airspace and other things, but I think for millions of people, the opportunity to fly that they've never quite been able to either afford, both from a time or money, is now going to be accessible, and it's an exciting time.
17: Could I ask you to run down the list of some of the relevant numbers, weight, speed, range?
19: Sure.
17: Like
19: the
17: that.
19: Weight is about 313 pounds. It's an amphibious vehicle, so that's why it's possible to still stay under the ultralight regulations at that weight, which is incredible to have a personal vehicle all electric, and 313 pounds. That's the U.S. version. The Canadian version is a little bit heavier than that. The range is 25 miles here, 50 or more miles potentially in Canada. We run almost all our flights for 30 minutes. We have plenty of margin on the top of the 25 miles.
18: And the recharge is pretty quick?
19: It just depends on how much power you want to throw at it.
18: Okay.
19: If you have the normal, you know, outlet at your house at, you know, 110 volts kind of thing, mm-hmm. it's about 7 hours. If you use your dryer circuit, you know, you can get that down to, you know, an hour. And if you have two dryer circuits, you know, you can get it down to 30 minutes. But anyway, it's and if you, you know, just live in the middle of nowhere, you know, we're working on a solar trailer that you could just put it in the trailer and take a couple of days and you'll be able to fly again.
18: Wow. And Alan, you mentioned a bit about training. I see that there's no FAA regulatory requirement, but you do have a program in mind, don't you?
19: Yeah. I mean, you know, anytime you have a vehicle, I mean, you know, mostly the ultralight has been relegated to aircraft, which are fun and interesting, but don't have the capabilities of this aircraft, you know. This is the first time I think we have an incredibly capable aircraft that fits under the ultralight regulations. And therefore, we have to develop new sets of training that are going to go with that are different than, you know, a powered parachute or something like that. Although they also have training requirements as well. But we get to set those. And, you know, so part of the, you know, set of problems we have to face in a company is it's not just enough to get a vehicle up and running. It's not just enough to make it safe and triply reliable and redundant and things like that. We have to have a way to, you know, sell it, deliver it to a customer, and have a lot of confidence that person will know how to operate the vehicle safely.
18: Where can we see it?
19: So at the Innovation Tent, we're showing it. We're actually showing the vehicle right outside the Innovation Tent. There's version 2 of the vehicle, the one that we used in the video, the one that, you know, has had humans in it and flying in it. And, I mean, it's a beautiful vehicle. That's retired now. And if you go inside the tent, you know, that's where we have, you know, the videos. We have the original aircraft, the first one that was ever flown. And then we have the pre-production model of the next generation aircraft, which looks beautiful. It's got, it's got kind of a Star Wars look to it. And so you can see that up close and personal. And it's got all the technical specifications as well there. And it'll be fun. You should definitely come by.
17: So you mentioned that it is amphibious, so lands on water. The video shows it landing on grass. What about pavement?
19: Oh, sure. You can land on pavement. It's, you know, one of the things is it's often, I think, misinterpreted in the press as a flying car, which doesn't really do justice to it because it doesn't even have any wheels. So it's hard to come up with the car analogy very far, take the car analogy very far. But it's meant for point-to-point transportation. So you want to go from, you know, your front yard to somebody else's front yard. You want to fly around and land back in the thing. So there isn't a concept of landing and driving down a highway because you don't need that. The reason you need a flying car is because you didn't have vertical takeoff and landing, which meant you were relegated to an airport, which means you need to drive somewhere. So the eventual view is to try to really, you know, take the technology and allow people to do, you know, point-to-point transportation.
17: That's Alan Eustace, who's a director of a company called Opener, which is bringing forward the Blackfly on exhibit at AirVenture 2018. Alan, thank you so much for joining us today.
19: Thank you, Paul. Thank you, Mike.
18: It's been a pleasure.
17: You're listening to EAA Radio. Here's one first broadcast at AirVenture Oshkosh 2024.
10: Welcome to EAA Radio. I'm Wireless Mike, joined with Paul Preidecker. And today we are talking to Reed McDonald and Riona Armsmith with Magnix Electric Powertrains. And you guys are doing some really cool stuff with putting electric engines in airplanes, from what I understand.
20: Yeah. Thank you for having us. We're excited to be here.
18: Is it your first time?
20: To Oshkosh?
18: Yeah.
20: Yes, it is.
18: Okay, great.
10: Now, you're not new to the electric engine business. You've been doing this for a while, haven't you?
20: Yeah, I've been around technology and electronics, and super excited to be here with Magniex and our partnership with Harbor Air, bringing the e-Beaver to Oshkosh.
10: And how long has the e-Beaver been operating?
20: For about 5 years. Yeah, we started back in 2019 with our first electric flight. That was a result of a very quick 12 months of development and integration into the Beaver for our first flight. But since then, we've done 89 flights on that platform.
9: Rihanna, I understand you're the chief technical officer?
4: That's correct,
9: yeah. That's great. So from a training standpoint, when you have a pilot that's flying these airplanes, is it more or less traditional training, or there's some changes to how you do this?
4: Yeah, so what we've worked on is we've developed a new engine screen, but what we try to do is keep it as similar as possible, right? Pilots don't particularly right. like change, and,
9: unless it's in their pay.
4: of course. We try and not give them too much data, right? That's half mm-hmm. the challenge of, as engineers, we want to feed in a lot of information, but pilots can't do anything with it. And so, yeah, we try to replicate what is there today.
9: And obviously we're talking about the technology for batteries, and that's improving over the years. If you look out into the future, what do you think is possible in terms of stage length, how long a flight could be?
4: Yeah, so where we are with the Beaver right now is that we can do an hour's flight inclusive of reserves. And to be honest, that's kind of what you want to do with the Beaver. Mm-hmm. So Harbor Air, our partner, they only operate it on 30-minute flights anyway. And so it works perfectly for them with five passengers.
9: So it's mission perfect almost.
4: It's mission perfect. And then as we look at larger aircraft, it's really about pushing the energy density of the battery so that we can really do those longer range flights with more passengers.
20: Mm-hmm. So switching to the electric motor, generally motors are lighter than your traditional internal combustion engines. What are your savings there for weight-wise?
4: Yeah, so we save quite a bit of weight on the motor, but we add it all back in and more with batteries.
20: Yes.
9: There's no free lunch,
4: there
9: right?
4: There is no free lunch. No, we are max gross weight when we take off. So yeah. Okay. And land.
20: What do you get for performance with the engine as opposed to a traditional motor?
4: Yeah, we see a huge improvement in performance. So the electrical system's 95% efficient in comparison to a piston or a gas turbine, which is maybe 30. Climb performance mm-hmm. is significantly improved. We are able to go from a thrust setting at cruise from 63% with a radial engine to 41% with the electric. So much, much better than we ever expected.
9: So how did the partnership with Harbor come up? Did they search you out or did you search them out?
4: I think it was just a couple of innovators, right? They were willing to do something kind of crazy, right? And so all credit to Greg McDougall at Harbor Air, who just really wanted to make this happen. And, we've had such a great partnership with Harbor Air from there on in.
20: Now, you actually have two Beavers in Oshkosh, don't you?
4: We do.
20: And where's the second one?
4: So one is on static display at booth 324, and the other one's at the seaplane base. And we will fly that as part of the show tomorrow.
9: Oh.
20: Ooh. That's what time is that?
4: It's about 2:30. So it will be the world's largest electric aircraft to ever fly at an air show, and the world's first commercial electric aircraft to fly at an air show. So big deal. We're very excited.
20: That's looking pretty exciting to see that tomorrow. But now you guys aren't just doing the engines for Beavers. You're working on some other platforms also. What other platforms have you put some of your engines in?
21: Yeah, that's a great question. So we've actually flown five aircraft to date, which is something we're really excited about. So we started out with the de Havilland Beaver in 2019. In 2020, we flew the Cessna Grand Caravan. In 2022, we flew a Robinson R-44 helicopter. In 2022, we also flew the Eviation Alice, which is a commercial platform prototype. And then in 2023, we flew the de Havilland Dash 8, and that was a hydrogen platform.
9: So when you're looking to, basically you're retrofitting this into, already existing aircraft, what's the certification process like? I mean, working with your regulators.
4: Yeah, so MagniX was the first company to agree special conditions for certification of an electric engine against Part 33. So we've really been leading on that front. So it is really just working through those 19 special conditions and showing compliance. So we've had to develop the means of compliance, write the test plans, write an electric engine endurance test plan is very different to a gas turbine or a piston. So we have to define the certification path, then define the means of compliance with that certification path, how we're going to test it, show that the test is representative, build conforming hardware, and get it into service. So a very traditional cert path on the engine side, and then we'll apply for the STC on the aircraft side.
9: So most piston aircraft pilots and owners talk about, their engine as a TBO, time between overhaul. Mm-hmm.
18: do we have a spec for that on,
4: yeah,
18: this?
4: So it's quite really quite different with a motor. There's no hot section,
18: right.
4: So you know, big overhaul just doesn't exist. So you're mm-hmm. really looking at kind of replacing bearings, right? Your low cycle fatigue on shafts and casing, that's 10,000 hours, but the core of the motor is 20,000 to 30,000 hours. So we really see
18: wow.
4: huge improvements in reduction in engine maintenance, and then really it's about managing the battery cycles instead.
2: A big consideration for a lot of people is the cost, you know. So how does the cost of, you know, the engine and the batteries compare to traditional motors?
4: Yeah, so I think it's what we really care about is direct operating cost, right? Really, what mm-hmm. does this mean to customers who are going to buy this in the end? And so we can show with Harbour Air through the partnership that we have, where the fuel price in Canada versus the electricity price, we are about break even on really low volume entry into service. So immediate entry into service is break even on DOCs, which is really exciting.
18: But you're also getting increases in performance, as you said.
4: Absolutely.
18: Yeah.
4: Yeah. It can do everything they use it for. And so, yeah, for them, it really makes sense to go green immediately.
18: Do you have another aircraft in mind to retrofit?
4: Well, the next is the Dash 7. So we have a partnership
18: yeah.
4: with NASA under the
18: okay.
4: Electrified Powertrain Flight Demonstration Program. So with that, we're taking the four-engine Dash 7 aircraft, taking two of the engines off and replacing them with full electric powertrains. So we show hybrid electric at the aircraft level. Really makes sense.
2: So hybrid electric, where are you getting the electricity from for the engines?
4: From the batteries. So it's a MagniX battery pack into a
2: okay.
4: MagniX motor. Yeah, and we show about 30% fuel burn reduction from that, and we can maintain the original range of the aircraft. So that's really interesting for us.
18: Yeah, Reid, I was going to ask you, but I think we already know the answer. I was going to say, what does success look like to you? But it sounds like we're there.
20: We're there.
18: Yeah.
20: This is it's new and it's exciting. And we still have some work to be done on the certification side and in partnership with NASA and with the FAA, which we're grateful for their contributions and working with us to bring the technology to market. But we're looking at 2027 for certification entry into service.
2: Mm-hmm. And that's for which aircraft or just to as a general replacement for multiple aircraft?
20: Yeah, so we'll complete the NASA EPFD program, get certification on the engine, the battery pack, and the complete powertrain, and then we'll have a dual effort with in partnership with Harbour Air on the STC with Transport Canada.
18: Mm-hmm. Do you find much difference in working between U.S. regulator and Transport Canada regulators?
4: No, there's quite a good alignment. I
18: yeah.
4: think Transport Canada largely follow the FAA, but there is a big difference between EASA and the FAA. Right?
18: Oh, yeah. Mm-hmm. Oh, yeah.
4: Huge. Yep.
2: Are you also going to be looking for EASA certification also?
4: Yeah, but later.
2: Right? Later.
4: We'll work with the FAA, we'll get it certified, and then we'll work through how it works with the EASA. But the standards are so different right now, it's very difficult to do it concurrently.
18: Well, looking at, you know, some of the new regulations coming out of EASA to support eVTOLs and things like that, I don't see the FAA going that direction at all. It's two different platforms
4: yeah.
18: and two different approaches to it. So
4: I agree. But largely we focus on the Part 23 and Part 25 world.
18: Mm-hmm.
4: You know, our biggest engine is 800 horsepower. So, mm-hmm. yeah, we're pretty sizable.
2: Are you looking at all and going to something a little bit smaller that I can put in my Cessna 172?
4: Yeah, maybe one day. We are so focused on getting what we have certified.
2: Okay.
4: And then go from there. You can get very busy doing a lot of R&D, but we are very focused on bringing this technology to the market.
2: Is this something that's, from an engineering standpoint, easy to scale larger and smaller once you get the original certification?
4: Yeah, absolutely. And there's a lot of flexibility in motors, so we can support a wide speed range. We don't have to do a spot point engine design for a different platform. So there's wide applicability of our engine into different platforms. So, yeah, scaling it up, scaling it down is pretty simple.
20: That's the easy part. The certification takes more time and
18: of
20: more
18: course.
2: The, yeah, as
18: of
2: everybody
18: course.
2: Who has done yeah. anything in aviation, yes, has seen before.
4: Yeah.
2: Yes.
4: Yeah.
2: So, and I don't recall. So what year do you plan on trying to get certified by 100%?
20: 2027 will be certification entry into service.
18: So if we invited you back here in 25 and 26, we can get an update, right?
20: Yeah, of course.
4: Absolutely.
20: Of course.
4: Yeah.
20: But we're making great progress. It's exciting. There's really a lot of momentum behind bringing this to market.
2: And when you what is your long term after certification goals, or do you just is that you're kind of set on that certification at this point and then see what happens after that?
21: Well, I mean, certainly we're focused on certification and entry into service, right? And so we'll probably begin at a low rate of initial production, LRIP. Mm-hmm. We'll be developing other technologies, other engines, other sizes to bring to market and certify as well. So we'll be rolling all that out. So we look forward to really making a huge impact if you look at the need to reduce carbon emissions globally, and this is the beginning of just really a great wave of being able to make a major impact there.
18: Congratulations.

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1: The only, the inevitable, Vic Krause.
2: The inevitable.
3: Aren't you guys bored of me yet?
1: No.
3: I mean, I've tried all week to just bombard you guys, and I figured by Saturday they're going to be just sick of hearing my voice.
1: Not at all. And don't forget, I'm threatening to come down to Warbirds today.
3: You've threatened all week. This is the swan song day for the show, for us tram tour anyway.
2: Why don't you guys run the tram three shifts, you know, 24/7?
3: Yeah, you know, we're talking about that. So last night we had a big tram tour staff meeting, and next year we're going to do a whole bunch of things different, but one of the suggestions I had is we run the tour till midnight. I almost had a mutiny on my hands. midnight is out of the question. So, you know, it's funny. We finally, Eddie, got the entire presentation of the courtyard, the briefing room, the registration area, the signage, the flow perfect, and it's Saturday.
1: Right.
3: Took all week. Yeah. So you know what? I want to do a quick call out, first of all, because I come up with a lot of ideas. That's the easy part, really. It's the execution. And I look around, and I've started to meet a lot of your staffers here, and I've run into some guys that are truly wizards, because I come up with, like, for example, we are streaming this live over Warbirds PA
2: now. Great.
3: So I had this idea. You think that was that simple? It wasn't that simple, you know.
2: All you have to do is put on an FM radio, man.
3: Well, and what, hold a boombox up to a microphone?
2: Yeah.
3: That idea didn't fly in the tower, I'll tell you that. But I want to do a call out. I want to do a call out for Mike in your sound room here. Andrea's one of your staffers that, like, hooks me up with a flash drive. And by the way, she'll give me yesterday's show, as she has done all week. And we play that, your Fast Eddie and Digital Dave show.
1: Oh, no.
3: Our 15 minutes over. Yeah, it's crazy. But I got to say, the guy
2: still hasn't resulted in reducing the number of people waiting.
3: Yeah, no, it hasn't helped. But you know what? It's fun. And the people in Warbirds are out in the area looking at the planes, and here's a broadcast of our show, your show, and my interview, and they're hearing it live, and they're in the, you know, it just stirs up a little more excitement. But I got to tell you, there's a guy I got to call out. I call him the Wizard of Warbird Alley. This guy can make these electrons go where he wants them.
2: Right,
3: and he's the one that, you know, I've got a whole bunch of guys all looking at the microphones, the flash drives, everything, trying to go, how do we, this and that. Grant Hastings will walk in and go, I got this. Boom, boom, boom. Next minute, it's broadcasting over the PA. So,
2: there
3: Grant,
2: you go.
3: Your people here, Andrea, Mike in the sound booth, these are the, you know, the real underbelly.
2: The unsung heroes.
3: It's true, isn't it? It really is true. They're
2: It's like the pilots on the B-17 crew get all the glamour, but there's a guy back there with a machine gun and all these other guys navigating, you know, that are kind of required.
3: There's always a staff that makes it work.
2: Right.
3: Always.
1: We're just the front men for a tremendously talented crew.
3: Yeah.
1: You know, and they handle
2: in our
1: so
2: case,
1: much
2: it's,
1: stuff.
2: The front men are tremendously talentless.
1: Yeah.
3: But, and a lot of them are you know, young college students, interns, I guess, with EAA or what they are. But, yeah, they are awesome. They're brilliant young people.
1: There are just so many people behind the scenes in every aspect of EAA. It really is hard to keep track of.
3: So, anyway, a big, you know, hats off to all these young people.
2: Oh, yeah.
3: Girls and guys in every aspect of EAA. So I'm thrilled to have them behind us because they make all of what we do look easy.
1: And some of the jobs that are behind the scenes aren't easy either.
3: Not at all.
2: And they're not glamorous.
1: Nope.
2: They're work.
3: Yep. So, membership. It's on fire. Here's what come out of the meeting. Next year, we're going to add another membership center. We can't keep up between staffing the tram tour, managing the scavenger hunt stuff, and then this new People's Choice Award, where the balloting and all that is almost taken care of itself, but we got to watch for counterfeiters, forgers, and all that. But we're going to add four more staffers next year in our membership drive effort at another membership center. It'll probably be right down by the gift shop where we disembark everybody.
2: Right.
3: So they can still go in and, you know, purchase tchotchkes and still just walk 13 steps and become a member if they so desire.
1: Hey, Vic.
3: So, yeah.
1: You've talked about counterfeit ballots. Has anybody brought in a

0: counterfeit airplane yet.
1: Wow, that might be different.
0: Cardboard cut out.
1: Yeah. Oh, yeah. No, we'll bring in it. Remember the old stealth fighter joke?
0: Yeah.
1: We just put two wheels and two sticks in a sign that says stealth fighter.
2: Yeah, the tough part of that would be to try to sell it for big money.
1: That would be
2: where I come
0: for sale.
2: In.
0: Yep.
2: Yeah.
0: Yep.
2: So, anyway, but a pleasure to be here. It's been just a rush of a week. And really a whole boatload of fun with you guys, really. I really appreciate the
1: chance. We try and have fun with you.
2: Oh, gosh. It just flows, don't it?
0: Yep. It does.
2: Yeah, big guy.
0: And, you know, we're always getting something completely useless out there on the air.
2: So check it out today, Warbird Alley, right, 10 o'clock. The venerable military equivalent of the DC-3, the C-47, 10 o'clock, Warbirds in review. And they got them staged already, and they're just when the sun was coming up this morning, they looked brilliant. One is all polished. What? Who did all that?
1: Right, right.
2: Guy must have worked the whole 12 months prior to the show to get it to shine that way.
0: They do pizza parties for that. Pizza and beer.
1: Pizza and polish party, yeah.
2: That helps.
1: Did you see them flying formation yesterday? They had two groups, three and two. That was spectacular.
2: It was spectacular. It sounded great, too.
1: Yes, sure did.
2: And they made some, and they gave them a low altitude so you could really get an eyeball on them. And get a decent picture, so... Really, and good show yesterday. A lot of fun.
1: But today's the big show for you guys.
2: It is the big show. We're going to light them all up today. There'll be propellers spinning everywhere. Just be careful. And, you know, I'll say it again because I don't like people being disappointed. A lot of folks came to the tram tour 2:30, quarter to 3, 3 o'clock. Hell, they were still coming at 4 and 5. We have to shut. Our last tram goes out at about 1:45. Maybe two. But today with all the warbirds, they're going to sterilize early. So probably 1:45 will be our last tour. We had a line at 7 a.m. We had a line at 7 o'clock.
1: I think the secret is out.
2: Before we pulled the tarp up. Yeah, it used to be the best kept secret in Oshkosh. Now you hardly have to talk about it. So.
1: Yeah, you're known now.
2: Yeah.
1: You're on the wanted
0: You're
1: posters.
0: A legend in your own mind.
2: In my own mind, I am, yeah.
1: Yep.
2: So anyhow, like I said, the presentation is finally perfect.
1: There you go. When will the results of the People's Choice poll?
2: You know what? I'm thinking about 2 weeks. We're going to get it into the August issue. Jim Buscia, the media director here at EAA, said, "Give me the top five." They want to do a story on it, and they want to recognize the top five People's Choice Award winners. And I'm excited to learn who it is now myself.
1: You know, I want to know who they're going to appoint special counsel to check on this collusion issue.
0: I was going to say
2: special counsel.
0: The top
2: That's
0: airplane,
2: all I need, really.
0: Top airplane is probably going to be a Russian plane.
2: Oh, yeah. No. It'll be a Yak-52 that isn't even here.
1: Right.
2: Oh, man. So fun. Anyway, come on up to Warbirds, everybody.
1: I'd love to get there.
2: Come on up.
1: By the time we get there, the tram line's 3,700 people deep.
0: Says you, I'm going to be there. It's do or die for me at Warbirds today.
2: Good for you. Give me a yell. Let me know when you're coming up. Seriously.
0: I will, because I've got some business I want to talk to you about off the air.
2: I'd love to talk with
1: you. Trying to glam a free ride?
0: No, I'm trying to go home with a P-51.
1: Yeah, right.
2: There you go.
0: It's a counterfeit, though.
2: They're cheaper, believe me. They're a little more affordable.
0: Yeah.
1: Than a P-52.
2: Than the real one.
0: P-51, P-52, whatever it takes.
1: Right.
2: But great show this year. It's been a great show so far. And we still got all of today, and tomorrow will be the swan song.
0: And of course, there's fireworks tonight. And are they
2: night show.
0: You know, once again, I would love to see a dozen Mustangs out as part of the night show. Just get them out there on the runway and run them up. Let us see the flames out the pipes.
2: You know, I mentioned that. Funny you said that. I go down to Show Center with Wayne Fleury at 11:30 every day. And on the drive, Bill Miller takes me in his Army Jeep, because he's got a 50 cal we can clear in the crowd.
1: Clear the crowd, yeah.
2: So, which is a challenge. But I voiced that exact request you made a couple days ago about doing that. I said, you know, that really made a big impression, doing nothing more even than a ground run-up. But a couple of Merlins out there at night firing all 12 cylinders each. It really does make an impression, doesn't it?
0: It certainly does. And, you know, I've heard stories about flying at night in a Mustang. The flames come out the pipes and pretty much go down the length of the fuselage. I think we'd like to see that.
2: Why not? And I'll tell you what, he's going to drive me again today, and I will mention it another time. And we'll see if that word gets up to Connie Bolin, who's the prez of the whole Warbirds of America operation, and see if we can accommodate what I think is a great idea. It's a great idea.
0: Yep. It'd be cool.
1: Just got to work it into the schedule.
2: And the Sim guys, they're on fire. I talked to Sam Cryer last night over a Corona, and he told me they did something like 170 Sim runs like before noon yesterday.
0: Wow.
2: That is crazy.
1: Yeah, that is crazy.
2: On the P-51 and the Corsair, both. So wow. That Sim Center, that youth education center with all the simulators for the 18 and under crowd, is really getting popular.
0: That's
2: really
0: good.
2: Popular.
0: That's a great way to stir enthusiasm.
1: Man.
2: You know, I got fake ID.
1: Yeah, exactly.
2: To go the other way.
1: That's right.
2: Back when I was 18, I was trying to go up.
1: Yep.
2: Now I'm trying to go back.
1: Yep.
2: Anyway.
1: Funny how that works.
2: Yes, it is.
0: Hey,
2: so,
0: I'll tell you what. If you guys want to hold a simulator party with pizza and beer, I'll buy.
2: There's another great idea.
1: It'll be simulated pizza.
2: They are flowing. So, yeah, the gift shop. Man, people have been hauling the stuff out of there, and like they look like Santa Claus with the big bag over their back.
1: All right.
2: The stuff away.
1: Well, thank you for joining us
2: again, my
1: Vic.
2: Oh,
1: it's always a blast having you. And get on down to Warbird's Alley.
0: Definitely.
1: Tell them Vic sent you. This is Digital Dave.
0: And I'm Fast Eddie.
1: And this is EAA Radio.
3: Here's an interview from AirVenture 2011.
4: We are Stuck Mike and Code Talker.
5: I still don't understand what he's saying.
4: I'm letired. It's
5: okay.
4: French. It's, you know, it's an American impersonation of a French person speaking. It's
5: okay.
4: How I would do it. I'm terrible at it. Not very politically correct when it comes to other countries.
5: Well, and neither is he. But yeah.
4: Letire.
5: But we
4: take
5: digress.
4: A nap. Yes, we do. Joining us. Wow. You know what? I'll let you take this one. I'm joining us in studio this morning is Rick Land of Landrick Custom Guitars, and he's going to be talking about a guitar that's going to be up for auction this week. Correct?
6: Yeah, actually, two guitars.
4: Two guitars.
6: Yes.
4: Yeah. Well, first of all, so you made the guitars? I mean, this is
6: this
4: is your shop, let's say.
6: Yeah, it's something that I started doing a few years ago.
4: Okay.
6: Started as a hobby, and it's kind of grown from there.
5: So why guitars at AirVenture?
6: Why not?
5: There you go.
6: I think because the guitars and aviation in general has always been two very big passions of mine.
5: Okay.
6: Trying to find a way to tie them together has always been key. For a few years now, we've always brought up the guitars I've built. We're over in Camp Scholler. We usually play them almost every night until they tell us to stop or we decide it's just too late.
5: So this is kind of an impromptu jam that happens, I guess, with some regularity over in the camp?
6: Some people say fortunately, and other people say unfortunately.
5: Okay.
6: So it's always been kind of an idea to kind of bring them both together. How it really all started, though, was I met up with my painter, who is just a fabulous artist. The guy can paint anything.
5: So you're a builder of guitars.
6: I actually do all the building and the designing for the most part. And then once I met up with Jason, that opened up a whole new world of, you know, custom built and custom tuned guitars.
5: And we're talking about Jason LeCavalier, right?
6: Yes, correct.
5: Okay.
6: Yeah.
5: So you guys kind of team on the creation of these guitars that are themed, right?
6: Absolutely. All it really takes is a few photos and some ideas start to generate, and before we know it, he's, you know, got the airbrush out, and, you know, things get created pretty fast.
5: So these two guitars are going to be auctioned on, is it Thursday night? Is that right?
6: Yeah. Well, one of the guitars is going to be auctioned on Thursday night at the Gathering of Eagles event. Mm-hmm. The other guitar is actually posted online right now on the EAA auction. And I believe that goes through the end of the week.
5: Okay. So describe, given that this is radio, give us a real complete description of what these guitars look like and what the designs are on them.
6: As far as the guitars themselves, they're built on the same lines as very classic, solid body electric guitar instruments people would really be able to associate with them.
5: Uh-huh.
6: What we do is we start with a blank body and go from there. It's almost like a canvas, and we just, you know, Jason will start painting on this thing, and before you know it, you've got the basic outline of the guitar done. You finish it up with the details, and then once it's been clear coated, he pretty much hands it off to me. I'll take the rest of the guitar, the neck, the rest of the hardware and the parts and electronics and put it all in there, set them up. So one of the guitars is themed after the P-38 Glacier Girl, and so we thought that would be a kind of a neat tribute to a really neat plane.
5: Yeah.
6: I think when the design came into my head, it was pretty much I had warbirds out of the brain.
5: Okay.
6: So it wasn't too long before we were digging up pictures and went to work on that one. The other guitar is actually a tribute to Zenith Aircraft. And I believe Chris Heinz is being, I think today is kind of noted as Chris Heinz Day.
5: You're right, yeah. Several events, including Chris himself speaking at the forums and doing a book signing today. So, yep, today's his day.
6: So I think our intentions, that's the guitar that's on the online auction, is the Zenith Aircraft guitar. I believe Zenith has a dinner on Wednesday, and Chris, whether I think he knows it yet or not, he's autographing the guitar. So
5: does Zenith hold a special place for you?
6: We'll see.
5: Okay.
6: They've kept up to date on their websites and on their builder forum with pictures as we've been progressing with the guitar and as it's been painted. I've been sending over emailing pictures, and Sebastian's been real good about getting them online and showing everybody what's been going on. But they have not seen the completed guitar yet.
7: Oh, okay.
6: So,
7: let's be a good unveiling, you know?
6: Yeah.
7: See their work in guitar form, I guess.
6: The Zenith Aircraft guitar has, I believe, 5 aircraft on it. And so we've kind of tried to get a few of their models on the plane itself. I mean, on the guitar itself, and I think we've pretty much covered most of the models, and that was kind of our intent.
5: Now, do you build just solid body electrics? Is that your thing?
6: For right now,
5: yeah,
6: it's still a pretty new business. It's been a hobby for a long time, but at some point, I'd like to branch out, maybe get into some semi-hollow electric guitars, and. I think the ultimate is always building the acoustic guitar.
5: Do you find as you go from one project to the next that you're still experimenting, trying new things, seeing what affects things like strength and tonality, or have you sort of got it together and you're just continuing now?
6: There's very few people that would say I have it together.
5: Okay.
6: No, I find that the experimenting is what makes it fun, and that's what I think draws people to the guitars is... there's always something different to try, always a different tone, always a different feature, always a different aspect of the guitar that every player is looking for also, which is always made it really neat. And then you throw the custom-designed part of the guitar and the artistry into it, and it just adds a whole other aspect to it that I don't ever really see a streamlining anything, per se.
5: Yeah, but might take the fun out of it, huh?
6: It could.
5: Yeah.
6: I think at this point, the best part about it is everyone's unique.
5: What do you feel like is the best compliment you've been paid by a musician who's played your guitar?
6: That it feels comfortable. It feels like they've had it for a long time. They've worn it in. That's always been a big part of it, is always get the guitar so that it feels like when a player picks it up, it just sounds right from the get-go. They don't have to tweak anything. They don't have to mess around with anything. It's ready to go. What I do like hearing is your guitar has just replaced my number one.
5: Wow.
6: Yeah.
7: I don't think a higher compliment can be paid to a guitar player. I mean, you know, or a guitar maker, I should say, but exciting. How did you start on making guitars though? I mean, you know, were you working in wood, or, I mean, you know, what was the segue there to take you there?
6: I have been a woodworker, for a long time. I was in a general contractor for a long time, so it was kind of an easy transition. Kind of had all the tools I needed at some point. So yeah, it was just a matter of kind of learning as I went, and it actually became more fun for me to build the guitar than to play the guitar. So.
7: Well, and I was asking you outside before you stepped in if you'd be playing, and no was pretty much your answer. You don't want me to play.
6: I'm about camp shoulder good right now. And
7: that explains a lot for the folks here. So.
6: I think later on when Jason's in here, we'll have a more professional come in and and give a good sample of what the guitars can do.
5: So have you guys collaborated on other guitars before these two?
6: Oh, yes.
5: Yeah. So list off some of the themes that you've designed or that he's painted for you.
6: We've always liked to come up with different ideas, movie themes. One of Jason's favorites are the old classic horror movies. So doing something like a Wolfman guitar or an old classic Dracula kind of a theme. We've always done a lot of stuff that had to do with hot rodding. He's a bike painter by trade. And so he's real good with the things that go along with automobiles and motorcycles. So, you know, we'll do a lot of things with flames and custom hot rodding kind of ideas. And, you know, fortunately, it goes real well with electric guitars.
5: Yeah. So do you build to order for the most part?
6: Yeah.
5: Okay.
6: Yeah, I do. We do like to experiment a lot. And so that means we do a lot of things where we kind of go off, on our own and get it done and get it out there. And
5: so you build it on spec sometimes.
6: Sometimes, yeah. But the custom order is definitely where we're at this point.
7: So how do people get a hold of you if they want to, see some of your guitars, see your work, place a custom order, how do they get in contact? Your website?
6: Yeah, they can go to my website, which is landricguitars.com. And from there, they can get to all my links with email, Facebook, Twitter. It's kind of all there at this point.
5: Cool.
7: And Jason will actually be in studio later today talking about the guitar as well.
6: Correct.
7: He'll be here at 12:15 talking to Magneto Mel on Push to Talk today. So.
6: Correct. And I believe at that point then I'll have someone in here that will hopefully mic up and have him play.
5: Great.
6: Play the actual guitars for the Young Eagles.
5: Rick Land of Landrick Custom Guitars. Thanks so much for coming by, and thank you for your contribution to the Young Eagles Gathering of Eagles event on Thursday night.
6: Not a problem.
5: Great to have you.
6: It's a pleasure. Thank you.
7: And if you want to check out the auction, the online auction, you can go to www.airventure.org/attractions/gathering.html. Scroll down the page, and you'll see the live auction book links. Wow. Who was that out there? I can't see from here.
5: Little air show practice going on.
7: A little bit. For information, I can't quite see at this angle. Not that I'd be able to identify him. Anyway, we know better than that. And here's Just Jim. He could have identified, but that's fine.
5: We are at the end of our show.
7: Wow.
5: 2 hours went
7: what
5: fast.
7: What a complete train wreck this morning.
5: So we've taken ourselves and everybody who was fortunate enough to listen.
7: Down the toilet with us. So
5: from sleeping to fully awake.
7: Well, you have your description, I have mine. So,
5: but either way, we'll be here again tomorrow.
7: Yes, we will. We'll be back tomorrow with more of Mike and Tommy's Flight School and a couple other great guests and whatnot. But this concludes this great, great edition, Mike, of the Morning Pre-Flight on EAA Radio.
8: Were you in Oshkosh in 2022? Here's an interview from that year.
5: Amy Labota is not with us today, and our co-host, Jim Dugan, is sitting in for her. Hey, Jim.
9: Hey.
5: This has turned into kind of education and career day on Attitude Adjustment, and we're going to close the hour with Abby Hutter, who's the executive director of JS Firm, the company that partners with EAA to do the full week job fair that's happening here. So, Abby, welcome.
10: Yeah, thank you. I'm always happy to come down to the radio room and talk to both Amy and you and Jim. It's nice to meet you as well.
5: So let's talk about this feeding frenzy. What's going on?
10: Oh my gosh. It's not just at Oshkosh during Oshkosh, but we're seeing more and more with companies on our website that companies are competing for talent right now. Job seekers have options. This year, we've been doing the career fair with EAA for 7 years. It's the most companies we've ever had participate in the career fair, and we're at over 50 companies.
9: What do you think are the greatest challenges right now facing the regionals, and how have they stepped up to try to handle recruiting?
10: Oh, gosh. So I was just reading the ad in AirVenture today. PSA alone, their starting rate for captains is $145 an hour. And for the right seat, they're starting at $90 an hour. Where I can remember 5 years ago, you could make more money working at McDonald's and flying for a regional. So it has completely flipped. And then not only are they do they have those amazing rates, they have sign-on bonuses, relocation assistance, then they have that guaranteed flow through to the majors as well.
11: Talk about that guaranteed flow through. How does that practically, how does that work in practical terms?
10: So the way that we see it working most often is it's that guaranteed interview. So that you still have to go through the process. So it's a guaranteed interview. So, you know, you have PSA and Piedmont who are feeders for American. And then as well with the other airlines that it is just, it's amazing. And the industry right now is so hot. My daughter, actually, she's 18. She goes to college in a couple weeks, Bowling Green State University in Ohio. She told me a couple weeks ago, she's like, Mom, I want to do the aviation studies and flight operations. I was like, you want to be a pilot? Like, if I could go back, and I know there's ups and downs in the industry, right? But I feel like within the next 4 years, you know, she'll graduate with her instrument, her private pilot, multi, and commercial. And I'm so excited for her. But I keep telling her, I'm like, I'm not pushing you, right? Like, you're choosing to do this on your own. And she's like, yes, Mom, I want to do it. So I'm really excited to see her, you know, take that path.
9: We've seen on the news every day the stories of the pilot shortage at the airlines. Yeah. But can you tell us more about what about corporate? What about Part 91 and Part 135 corporate operators?
10: Yeah.
9: How is the pilot shortage affecting them?
10: So it's interesting. You know, I've talked with a lot of companies lately, and they're participating in the career fair. So you have Red Wing Aviation, Fly Exclusive, Premier Jets. They're all customers of ours. They're all participating in the career fair. Where they're struggling with their pilots is they're not – they can't – maybe they could, but they're currently not paying – their pilots what the majors are paying. So they're having people come in, they're building up their flight time. And I talked to a company in Alabama a couple weeks ago that said he was paying his pilot $120,000 and Breeze Airways came in and offered him $220,000. And he was like, I can't compete with that. So now he's struggling to fill, you know, to find another pilot to fill that seat to fly for him.
11: So this sounds like a supply and demand problem, but that's an extreme. That's not a, that doesn't sound like a sort of a normal market kind of a modulation up and down. So your daughter, who's expressing career interest, could be setting herself up for another feast famine kind of thing. I just wonder. That's more a question than a statement.
10: Without a doubt. So what I'm doing and helping her do is, you know, she's got a minor in something else. And we tell her, too, like maybe she loses her medical. Like, you can't just be so focused that I'm going to be a pilot because things happen. So I want her to be well-rounded. And that's a great suggestion for other people, too. I mean, you got to be a well-rounded person. So when that famine does happen again, you have options.
9: Tell us about the career fair that's going on here at Oshkosh.
10: Yeah. So the career fair happens every day during the show hours. Most of the people participating are over in the Career and Education Center, but the ones like GE or Constant Aviation, Cirrus, the companies that have, you know, the 100 by 100 booths and three towers, they're not over in that center, but they're participating from their booth. And you can look on the app for EAA, and anyone that has a red check mark in their booth means they're participating in the career fair, and it means you should go talk to them. Talk about their opportunities. The jobs are also on our website as well as EAA. So through the show, you're able to search on EAA's website as well to see the opportunities. And it's not just pilots and mechanics. Like you said, they're looking for finance people, administration people, avionics, maintenance. They're searching for everyone.
11: You mentioned both pilot and non-pilot kind of positions. Have you talked to people who are not necessarily looking to be pilots sort of get a sense of how this is landing with them?
10: Yeah, so I had a lady just this morning before I walked over. She was looking for a business development position within the industry, and I was kind of running out of the booth to come over here, and she's like, could we run some searches on your website? And I was like, it's jsfirm.com. I said, go on, search keyword business development, and you'll have – you know, we have 30,000 jobs on the website right now. Because she even asked me, she was like, well, do you know any off the top of your head? And I was like, I don't. I couldn't, you know, 30,000 jobs.
9: What do you think the industry is going to do to solve the problem of pilot shortage? And when do you think that will happen? When do you think things would, quote, be back to normal hiring?
10: So if I had the answer to that question, I don't know that I'd be sitting here. But what we see is just what the companies, that, especially the regional airlines, what they're trying to do to fill those seats. And again, it's not just the pilots. You know, it's for every aircraft, if you have two pilots, you have 5-6 mechanics maintaining that aircraft. So the shortage is there. JS Firm has been preaching about this for the last 5 years. We knew it was, even pre-pandemic, we knew they were trending. Boeing did just update their numbers to, it's like 10,000 less, which is great. So they're making improvements. But, you know, we ask people all the time the same thing. And I don't know that, you know, if the government's going to start helping. I feel like if the government would support, my daughter's going to spend 80 plus grand to get through all that stuff at Bowling Green. If she could get more support, and she will be applying to scholarships from already, I know where to find them, but I feel like sometimes it's so unobtainable for your general public to go do that. So I think if we could get more support.
11: We're talking with Abby Hunter, who's the executive director of JS Firm, the company that helps EIA run its week-long job fair during AirVenture Oshkosh 2022.
9: You've been dealing with the Oshkosh Job Fair for many years. Mm-hmm. What is some great success stories that you could tell us that you've heard of people coming here, interviewing, and suddenly they have an airline career or a corporate pilot career?
10: Yeah, so we don't hear too much after the show because, like, if you get a new job, you're not calling Indeed or JS Firm saying, hey, thanks, got a job. But we literally see, you know, we're right next to Delta, which is awesome. So just there's a line of people talking to their captains every day, and they're making job offers. The regionals are making job offers. So we see people coming in suits. You can also come casual, but they're coming in, they're sitting down outside and having conversations and making hires. And for those airlines, if they make one or two hires this week, that expense, you know, it's worth its weight in gold for them.
11: That's very cool. pardon me. So how do you frame this up with young people without making promises that, you know, maybe we can't keep? I want to encourage, I want young people to feel encouraged to go into aviation, but, you know, the feast famine thing we have seen before. Yeah. So you talked about having a backup plan, making sure that that you minor in something that that's going to work for you.
10: Yeah.
11: Other ideas?
10: No, I think exposing the younger generation to aviation, you know, I say a lot that, you know, and obviously airports have to have fences around them, but aviation is almost constructed in a way that it seems unobtainable, right? There's barbed wire and fences and, oh, I can't fly that plane or I can't work on that aircraft. You know, so even just introducing kids, and I love how EAA does the discovery flights and the pancake breakfast. And I think the more we continue to do that to show the youth that it is possible, they're going to push. And then some help, maybe financial, you know, from the government to really get people into the industry. I think it's the best way. Just talking about it, and it's obtainable, you know?
9: When you talk to these young pilot candidates that are coming by the booth, do you notice that they're asking different questions than pilots of maybe 10, 20 years ago? For example, it seems like quality of life has become a major issue right now.
10: It is. And I don't know if it's COVID-driven, you know, where everybody had to work from home. I know a lot of the charter companies, they allow their pilots to live, they're home-based. As long as they're within an hour of a regional or an international airport, they can live anywhere in the country. They just got to get to the jet.
9: And that never used to be the case
10: a
9: couple of years ago.
10: No,
9: and now everyone does.
10: And what the companies are screaming to us, they're like, how do I advertise home-based without having 1,000 jobs on JS Firm? So what we did is actually added a new category of jobs on our website for home-based pilots. So that way, even if our jobs work on a map, you know, city, state, so instead of listing it a million times, they list it once and it says home base, and pilots can search jobs that way. So, but yeah, it's a good time to be a job board right now, and the show itself has never been busier for us. Even companies coming up to us like, what do you have? What can I do? What do we need to do more of? And it's, you know, and the job seekers every year, they remember us here at Oshkosh. So they're coming up and, you know, they ask us as well how many companies are advertising. And we have a computer up in the desk or in our booth just to show people where to find them. And they're all over the grounds. And I also recommend, even if they don't have the red check mark, everybody's hiring. The day you stop recruiting is the day you go out of business, right? So even if you're not advertising, if you meet the right person, JS Firm's hiring. I need people to work for JS Firm. You know, so talk to people, network with people, see the opportunities that are out there, and have good conversations.
11: This level of activity shows no sign of letting up, at least, you know, probably not this year, right?
10: Oh, my gosh. We're preparing mentally for the bottom to drop out, right? But yeah. I don't know that it's going to be this year. But it's coming. So, you know, you got to do what you got to do to prepare, but we're trying to be as helpful as we can and, you know, communicate with the companies and the job seekers to get them where they're going.
11: And create this right place, right time environment.
10: Yes.
11: For people. That's great. Abby Hutter is the executive director of JS Firm, the company that helps EAA put together its week-long job fair, which is happening where?
10: all over the grounds, and it's the same hour. It's 9 to 5 every day, 9 to 4 on Sunday. I would check out the Career and Education Center. That's where the bulk of the people are. And then, like I said, the companies like Cirrus and GE Aviation that have the monster booths, they're participating from their booth on the grounds.
11: Great. Thanks, Abby.
10: Yeah, thanks for having me.
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13: You're listening to EAA Radio. I'm Farid Guillot. On July 7, 1944, Bernard Harding found himself floating down under a parachute canopy after bailing out of his stricken B-24 bomber over eastern Germany. He landed in a field near Klein-Quinstedt, Germany, and was captured immediately by local townspeople. He was held in the cellar of a farmhouse for about an hour with other American airmen from downed planes. It was there that he buried the wings off of his uniform to conceal his rank. Last month, Harding returned to that village to search for his wings, after his stepson, Peter Kelly, encouraged him to go. 65 years later, a warmer reception awaited Harding as his family spent time searching for those buried wings.
14: Three farmers there, two with pitchforks and one with a gun, before I even got my parachute taken off. So they were right there, so I had no chance to evade or anything.
13: And where did they hold you?
14: Well, they took me to a farmhouse and told me, in fact, it was a young German boy, about 15 or 16, that he could speak some English. So he told me to go down in the cellar, which I did, in the farmhouse. And when I got down there, there were two other young men already there. So anyway, and then after a little while, they came in with a two-wheeled cart, a horse-drawn, and there was a body of an airman on that whose parachute hadn't opened or tangled up or something. So he died when he hit the ground. So we laid him on the ground, and then a little while later, another one came in, but he had been wounded. He had taken a 20-millimeter shell through his thigh, and luckily it missed a bone. But he was in kind of pain with that. So on the parachute harness, we had a first aid kit. And in that kit, there was a small syringe of morphine. So we gave that to him. We injected it. So he was out of pain from then on. But then probably an hour later, a van came with two German drivers, and they put us in the van and took us to the air base at Halberstadt in Germany. And then there were probably 100 men they had rounded up. And later on, we were put on a train and taken down to Frankfurt for interrogation. And after we were there for a couple of days, we went to the temporary camp, and then sent up to Bath, Germany, up on the Baltic Sea, the Stalagluft 1, and that's where we stayed for the duration of the war.
13: So when you first got to that farmhouse, there were two other airmen that were there. Were they American airmen?
14: Oh, yeah, yeah. They're from our group. Yeah, oh, yeah. I didn't know them because they were on different crews. Yes, they were already there. They had been picked up.
13: And you were on the way to or back from your target that day?
14: We had already dropped the bombs, and we were on our way back, yes.
13: Mm-hmm. To England or to another base?
14: No, to England, yes. Mm-hmm.
13: One of the reasons why this story is so compelling is that so many years later, just earlier this month, you were back in Germany looking for a very cherished item.
14: That's right.
13: So the time that you were in the cellar, you had a chance to bury your wings in the cellar there?
14: Oh, yeah, sure. We were down there probably an hour or more.
13: And you buried the wings, and you were hoping to come back and get them someday.
14: Well, I had never thought about it over the years, but then my stepson, who lives in Fairbanks, Alaska, he got interested in the story, and he says, "Hey," he says, "I've been to Germany three or four times, and I've been to Ireland." So he says, "Hey, why don't we take a trip over there?" So he's the one that really started it. Hey, I said, "Well, it might be fun to go."
13: The reason that you buried the wings, was that to de-identify yourself, or maybe because you thought you'd come back?
14: No, I didn't want the civilians to know what position I held in the airplane. So that's the reason I hid them, and so I didn't want to be identified.
15: And when you went back there, who did you meet?
14: Well, we had been in correspondence with a young doctor over there, Dr. Uli. Before we got over there, he had interviewed a number of people, some of them the older ones that were around at the time. He was able to establish four houses that they thought might have been the ones, you know, but after 65 years, you know, memories kind of fade. So anyway, we went in the houses, but they didn't, one of them didn't seem to be the right one anyway. I ended up not finding the wings, but when no you, big deal.
15: When you arrived in the area, did anything look familiar?
14: Not a bit. No, not a bit.
15: What conversations did you have with the townspeople? Anybody there from the time that you were there?
14: Oh, yes. And most of them, there was a number of men that were teenagers at the time. And they had a lot of questions, and I had questions, and we, you know, back and forth. The one boy that had taken the bracelet off of the dead M, and he kept that for 65 years, he asked if I would get it back to some of the family of the young man, and I said, well, we would. So, in fact, 2 days ago, my stepson in Alaska, he lives in Fairbanks, and he took down to the airman's sister, who is 87 years old, down in Anchorage, and he gave it to her 2 days ago.
15: Thank you for your time.
14: Yeah, well, it's my pleasure to talk with you, sir. I hope you can do it again sometime.
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17: J-M-I-G, we are on the fly at the Home Builders Patio, otherwise known as Home Builders Haven. And, yep, it's a beautiful, actually beautiful day out here because we have a breeze and we're under a patio cover. So that's kind of nice for us. Charlie Becker is all things Home Builders for EAA here. He's the... I never know what... You know, you're so many things. You manage... You're the manager of Home Build... The division in EAA.
18: Yeah, we're not a division. We're part of EAA, but we kind of operate very similar to our divisions.
17: Yeah, and so, and also membership, which is a whole other...
18: Not membership, chapters.
17: Or chapters,
18: Young
17: yeah.
18: Young Eagles, which is, okay. Ultralights, that kind of stuff.
17: Yeah, yeah. Mm-hmm. Okay, perfect.
18: Member programs.
17: Member programs, perfect. You invited a gal over to talk with us today. Give us a little bit of a backstory on Rachel St. Louis here.
18: Sure. So back in 2014, we did a one-week wonder, a Zenith, in fact, just a kit from that Sebastian produces. So we built that in 7 days. And as we were saying earlier on the one-week wonder from last year, we invite people to pull rivets on the aircraft. And after the show was all over, I don't know, 6 months, a year after, I found out about Rachel. She was one of the persons who pulled a rivet on the aircraft, and she was telling me that she was inspired enough to want to then build an aircraft. And I don't know, how old were you then, Rachel?
19: Well, when I first decided I wanted to build it, I was 13 going on 14.
17: When did you pull the rivet?
19: I think I was 12 or 13, in 2014.
18: So anyway, that's how I got to know her. And so I said, hey, whenever you finish that aircraft, let me know, and we will find a great parking spot for it. So she is here, a proud owner, flew in her own aircraft that she built, and it's parked right in front of the Brown Arch.
17: That is cool. And what kind of aircraft is it?
19: It's a Bushcat by Skyreach. So it's originally manufactured in South Africa.
17: Okay. Describe the airplane to the listeners so they can understand what it might be.
19: So it's basically, it's a little bit different. It's not a metal aircraft, but it's also fabric. So it's Tri-Lam. It's made out of Tri-Lam, which is racing yacht sail originally. Has rip stitching, so you know if you get a hole in it, it won't tear right through or anything like that. But yeah, it's a little different. It's more of a bush plane. Takes off in 300 feet, lands in 300 feet. You can put big bush tires on it if you want to. So it's a fun low and slow type of aircraft.
17: Where do you live?
19: I'm originally from Maine, but I live in Daytona Beach going to Embry-Riddle.
17: Oh,
19: I'm a senior.
17: Yep. Do you have your airplane at the school?
19: No, we actually, it was up here in Illinois, and we flew it to Oshkosh for, you know, the first showing of it, and we'll fly it from here all the way down to Daytona Beach at the end of the show.
17: You're well. Who's we?
19: My boyfriend and I.
17: Oh, okay.
19: Yep, he's a pilot as well, so we'll fly it together.
17: Gee, how does that happen?
9: I know.
17: That does tend to happen. Anyway, that is cool, and the backstory is cool, too. So you came here when you were about 12, and One Week Wonder, that was the first year we had it, Charlie, right?
9: Yep.
17: And you thought that was cool, and then you left here and went home. How did the inspiration turn into an airplane now? About, what, 10 years later? 14, 20, yeah, almost 10 years.
19: Yeah, about it took me about 6.5 years to fully complete it from when I got the first shipment. But, yeah, after the One Week Wonder, basically we went home, my family and I, and I just kept talking about it. And I was like, there's an airplane with my name on it flying. Like, it was just, how cool is that to me? And my dad, he was a private pilot. We had a Cessna 172, one of the original ones. And it was just, when I was going up with him, it was like, you know, I love flying. I want to fly, obviously. And if I'm going to fly, why not build it? Why not build it myself and actually know every moving part to it? So when I'm flying, it's, you know, I know what's going on in the aircraft, why I'm flying. And you know, that was just really, that meant a lot to me.
17: That's pretty amazing, yeah. For a gal who was your age when you had these feelings to come up with that. Because there's a lot of adult pilots that don't think that way and should.
18: But the other part of the story, which I want to make sure Rachel mentions, is, okay, great, you want to build an aircraft. Does mom and dad just order you a kit and you go to town, or how does that all
19: No, they definitely didn't do that. They were 100% supportive of me, and they have been this entire time. But at that age, they decided that, you know, I'm going to get older. I need to learn some life lessons. And we didn't have that kind of money. So they said, you know, if you're going to build an aircraft, you have to buy it yourself. Figure out a way how to pay for it yourself. They'll support me, but, you know, pay for it on my own. So I had a business originally when I was 8 called Rachel's Jewelry. It started so I could
17: buy. When you were 8?
19: Yep, I started it when I was 8 so I could buy myself a Disney ticket.
17: Okay, I'm starting to understand the theme here.
19: And then during that time, I already had the business, so I decided come to Oshkosh, work here with my business, sell jewelry, and build the profit so I can buy the airplane section by section, little by little. That's why it took me so long.
17: Wow, yeah, but how cool is that? Okay, so the Bushcat.
19: Yep, Bushcat.
17: It's a kit from South Africa, mm-hmm. Is that right? And where did you find? Did you back here at Oshkosh? Did you find it like just walking through home builders?
19: Yeah. So after I did the Zenith, you know, the 1 week wonder, I was walking around with my dad the next year, following year, looking at aircraft to build, and I stumbled across a Zebra airplane on floats, and I had never seen anything like that, and so that's immediately caught my attention. And being a young female, they welcomed me in right away. They took me seriously. They wanted me to build their aircraft. They were supportive of me and very welcoming, and so I just directly went right for them, and I thought it'd be an awesome first plane in case I ever wanted to build more.
17: And do you have an amphib version, or is yours
19: I
17: on
19: don't
17: wheels?
19: Have an okay. It's yeah, it's on wheels, not an amphib.
17: Is it a tail wheel or a nose gear?
19: Nose. Yep.
17: Nose. Okay. And capability wise what kind of horsepower does it have?
19: It has a Rotex 912 in it, so 100 horsepower.
17: Plenty.
19: Yeah,
17: so you and your boyfriend can fly it anywhere.
19: Yeah, really? Basically we can puddle jump, as you call it, except little grass strips.
17: That's awesome.
19: Yeah.
17: That's going to be a cool adventure, you and him going home. It's some of the best flying there is. You know, I have a P-11 Cub, and I love doing that. Just flying across the country, low level, and finding grass strips to land and camp, and it's just awesome. So you're going to have a lot of fun doing that.
19: Oh, yeah.
17: Now, you're one of two inspirational young ladies that I have talked to this week, and we should introduce you to a gal named Aubrey Clark up in Vintage, who brought a J3 Cub up here from North Carolina, and she's your age, and her story is similar, so the two of you would probably really hit it off, although she hasn't built her own airplane, but maybe you would be an inspiration to her to build her own airplane.
19: Yeah.
17: It's these kind of things that happen here, Charlie. You
18: a lot
17: know?
18: Of connections are made at Oshkosh.
17: That's right. So if you wanted to share any kind of a message about this experience that you've had, to our listeners and maybe to a young woman who might be listening, what would you say?
19: Well, I would really say keep going, because it may have taken me 6 years, and through those 6 years, I was doing a lot of growing up. I went from 14 to 21, and so I did a lot of growing up, and it was hard, of course, because I wanted to be with my friends and all that, and then I moved away from home to college, 26 hours away, and so it would really be, like, keep pushing, and I didn't think I was anything special. I didn't think I'd be able to do it, but yet here it is at Oshkosh.
17: And it's very special.
19: And, yeah, and I was able to do it. Even though I thought I couldn't, I was still able to do it. So really, anybody can do it.
17: Yeah, that's really cool.
19: Yeah.
17: And that would be the message.
18: Absolutely. And she got her Perseverance Award.
19: Yes, I did get that.
17: Did you get your private in that Straight Tail 172 that you guys own?
19: No, my dad actually, we sold that not too long ago. I first soloed in a Cessna 150 in Maine, and then I moved to Florida, and I soloed again because I didn't get to finish my private up there in my own aircraft. I decided to wait for my own airplane to actually be able to solo in it. So
17: you soloed in it at home where you live, not at school?
19: Not at school, yeah.
17: Yeah, yep. Okay. So that's cool. So you soloed in that, and then what did you do your private in?
19: I'm actually still working on my private right now. Yeah, I wanted to solo in my own aircraft once it was finished.
17: So your boyfriend's a rated pilot.
19: Yeah, we're flying it together. He's the pilot, technically.
17: Gotcha.
19: Yeah.
17: Wow. Okay, gotcha. Well, but you're both going to fly, so that's cool.
18: Somebody's got to tie down the airplane. She makes him do it.
17: Oh, that's funny. Well, you're an inspiration. You are truly an inspiration.
18: Yeah, so one of the cool, I haven't been in the trailer in a while with all the jewelry, but I've seen it at a lot of different aviation events, and I believe she's, making mom and dad cover the trailer most of this week. But one of the things that she made was an actual necklace with a rivet, a pull rivet. It was one of her earlier designs, I remember, right?
19: Yep. I had a pull rivet necklace and earrings.
17: Did you sell a lot of those?
19: Oh, yeah. We sold quite a few of those. Some people didn't know what it was, and the people that knew what it was like, wow, I didn't know. That's so neat.
17: That's pretty cool. Yeah.
19: Yeah.
17: Awesome. Well, Charlie, we have another minute or so. What would you like to ask her?
18: Just going to make sure you mention where your booth's located this year. Your mom and dad are covering for you, because I know you're hanging out with your aircraft a lot.
19: Yeah.
18: So they could, if they want to find you, you're going to be over by the Brown Arch a lot, right?
19: Yep. I'll be by my aircraft a lot answering any questions for anybody. And then the Rachel's Jewelry trailer is, in the Fly Mart. It's kind of right across from the Red Barn. You can see the Red Barn when you stand there. In the Fly Mart, and my parents are awesome, of course, my mom covering that for me while I'm doing my aircraft. It's amazing. I have a great support system.
17: And your aircraft, how do people find it if they want to come see it and talk to you?
19: If they want to come see it, go to the Brown Arch and look right to the right. It's the pink one. You can't miss it. Right next to the arch.
18: Pink okay. With a lot of small aircraft on it.
19: Yes, a lot of small airplanes on it.
18: A lot of small decals of aircraft.
17: You designed the paint job, I assume.
19: Yeah, the paint job and everything. And then the small aircraft are actually people who helped me along the way. There's names on all those aircraft that have names of people who donated and helped me.
17: That's cool. That's awesome.
19: Yep.
17: Thanks for joining us on
19: EA
17: Radio. I appreciate it. That's awesome.
19: And
17: good luck to you in your future.
19: Thank you very much.
17: I'm sure we will somewhere talk to you again.
19: Hopefully,
17: I think so. Charlie, we're going to take another break, and then we're going to talk more stuff, home built, when we come back. Jay Monchi, we're on the fly at the Home Built Pavilion, and you're listening to EA Radio.
20: 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Continuing now with the AirVenture Oshkosh Forum Meet the Administrator from July 31st, 2014, with FAA Administrator Michael Huerta.
21: Now, to meet the minimum requirements for ADS-B out, you need three things. A rule-compliant GPS receiver, a 1090 megahertz extended squitter, or a 978 megahertz universal access transceiver, and an antenna. You can buy just these things, or you can integrate them with other technologies and other capabilities. We've done a lot of work to certify a whole range of products, and companies are responding. Thousands of GA aircraft owners have already equipped with ADS-B out, and I thank you for doing that. The experimental community is often at the forefront of adopting advanced technology, and you're helping us by flagging difficulties that you're seeing that you may have encountered with equipage so far. Now, we are tracking the installations to date, and we've encountered some problems with improper avionics installations, as well as some system software configurations. We want to fix these problems and fix them soon. And so we're providing a free service where we will verify ADS-B out avionics performance for you. Just email us and ask us to check your equipment, and we can do that. We search a database of flight tracks that we keep at our technical center in Atlantic City, New Jersey, and what we can see from testing these flight tracks is whether you're transmitting correctly. We've set up a dedicated email account, and last month we checked about 300 aircraft, helping owners to fix issues. You might also want to visit the ADS-B booth at the FAA Safety Center. They have the email address, and they can actually, in many instances, check it out for you right then, and you can take a look and see how it's doing. Now, equipage for ADS-B brings pilots many advantages. We now have ADS-B coverage in remote areas where radar coverage was quite limited before, such as in the Gulf of Mexico, mountainous regions in Colorado, and low-altitude airspace in Alaska. And what this does is it makes flying safer. Of course, consistent with the radar coverage we have today, we also have ADS-B coverage here in the northern part of the country, the Dakotas and the parts of the northern Great Plains. Now, ADS-B enables us to determine an aircraft's location with far greater accuracy than radar. This highly precise surveillance is improving our ability to perform life-saving search and rescue operations. Air traffic controllers have better information today about an airplane's last position, helping to take the search out of search and rescue. Now that we've completed the nationwide installation of these transceivers, ADS-B is bringing free weather and traffic updates to the cockpit from coast to coast. There's no cost to subscribe, and this service had been available in select areas before, but now we truly have nationwide coverage. ADS-B delivers information about hazardous weather to the cockpit, and it brings important flight information, such as temporary flight restrictions or notices to airmen. It also enables general aviation pilots for the first time to see much of what air traffic controllers see. Cockpit displays show the location of aircraft in the sky all around you, creating an environment of shared situational awareness that, as we all know, enhances safety. When everyone is ADS-B compliant, it will truly be a different world. Now, many GA pilots are already employing the benefits of GPS, and specifically the advantages of WAAS-LPV. If you're thinking of equipping for WAAS, vendors are already selling rule-compliant ADS-B out equipment in a package with WAAS GPS receivers. Already, more than 74,000 GA aircraft of all types are equipped to be able to use WAAS-LPV approaches. That includes nearly 70,000 recreational and sport GA aircraft. This is a huge benefit that NextGen brings to the GA community. WAAS brings better and more reliable access to smaller airports that may not have an instrument landing system, for example, Half Moon Bay Airport that is south of San Francisco. WAAS also improves access to airports that do have an ILS, but you can't use it, perhaps because the wind has changed and you need to come in from the other end of the runway. If you have to go to an opposite runway in, WAAS-LPV can get you in. It provides a vertically guided approach that allows you to fly into airports in poor weather conditions with minimums as low as 200 feet. It's very similar to a Category 1 ILS approach. With WAAS, the accuracy of the GPS signal is improved from about 20 meters to about 2 meters in both the horizontal and the vertical dimensions. Now, an advantage of using WAAS-LPV is that the signal is much more stable. Also, you don't have to watch out for the critical areas off the runway that protect the ILS. And it improves your ability to file for IFR to an airport with no ILS, or to designate the airport as an alternate. Also, for those airports that do have an ILS, sometimes it's down due to construction, but WAAS-LPV is essential to get you in. Now, we've been steadily working for the last 10 years to bring you this next-gen benefit. These approaches are at 1,676 airports across the country, available to you right now. Airports such as Fort Myers, Florida, Martha's Vineyard, Fulton County Airport, and Charlie Brown Field west of Atlanta. We published more than 3,400 WAAS-LPV approaches to runway ends across the country. That's more than 2.5 times the number of ILS procedures that we have nationwide, and we're not done. We intend to develop another 270 WAAS-LPV

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1: First, we've simplified the design approval process for angle of attack indicators to make it easier for GA pilots to install this safety device on older aircraft. Now, what this means is that it's less expensive for the manufacturers to make this important safety device. There's less paperwork involved. A large percentage of the cost of an aircraft part is solely the cost of documenting the way the company made it. We've streamlined that and brought down the price of an angle of attack indicator from about $6,000 to $1,500 or less. The indicator can now be installed as a minor alteration, which also helps make it less costly. I really encourage those of you with older model aircraft to install this life-saving device. Just last week, we issued an information for operators, or an info, that highlights the advantages of using an angle of attack indicator. Loss of control, mainly stalls, accounted for 40% of fatal GA accidents over the last decade. The angle of attack indicator tells you how much lift you have under your wings, and it can help you discern if you're about to stall. Now, there are different kinds of indicators, but many of those for GA, for examples, like the one in the military, they show green, yellow, and red. Green is good. Now, if we can save just one life by avoiding a loss of control accident, it's well worth it. So please consider adding this important safety equipment to your aircraft if you haven't already. Second, I wanted to share with you a new draft advisory circular that encourages an additional qualified pilot to ride an amateur-built aircraft for Phase 1 flight testing. The comment period for this circular ended a few days ago, and we'll be reviewing all of the comments. Now, the final advisory circular can significantly enhance the safety of experimental aircraft testing by having an expert ride with you. Many times, the pilot who built the aircraft may not have had prior experience in flying that type of aircraft. And it's exactly during the testing phase when it makes sense to have a pilot who's more familiar with the aircraft accompany you. This best practice guidance is an example of the FAA and EAA really working together to make things better for the experimental aircraft community. And third, we're also improving the testing and training for certification of airmen. The new airman certification standards was developed by industry in partnership with the FAA and will improve airman testing and training in ways that benefit everyone. The basics are not changing, but the material is presented in a better way. We're integrating standards for aeronautical knowledge and risk management into flight proficiency skills. The new standards will be the only necessary reference for both knowledge as well as skill. Now, to be clear, the standards are not changing. Check rides are not changing. The material is simply being presented in a better way. This effort represents a great partnership, and we deeply appreciate the industry's strong commitment to working with us on this. As always, the FAA's number one mission is, of course, safety. It's everyone's job at the FAA, and we appreciate very much the professionalism that all of you display. It's the dedication to detail day in and day out that makes such a huge difference in safety. This year, as you've seen, we're asking pilots to think about the weather when they think about safety. Earlier this year, we launched our Got Weather campaign with our GA partners, EAA and AOPA, along with NBAA, the NTSB, NOAA, and many others. And we launched it in Anchorage, Alaska, a place that is no stranger to difficult weather conditions. You can check it out at faa.gov/go/gotweather. We have a very simple premise behind the program. While terrain, model type, and pilot experience may vary, the one thing that should unite all pilots is respect for the weather. Nearly 75%

0: percent of weather-related GA accidents are fatal. And that's according to AOPA. So we're focusing on a new topic each month between now and the end of the year. In June, the focus was turbulence. This month, we're looking at flying IFR. Knowing what you're flying into, and with summer flying, that means thunderstorms. Next month, we're looking at instrument meteorological conditions. Well, what we're looking at is if you fly into them and you don't mean to, which is actually a common cause of accidents. As we all know, the fatal accident rate for GA has remained relatively flat for the last 5 years. I think we'd all agree that we're still not where we want to be. This year, we are down below our not-to-exceed rate by about 10 accidents so far. But we can't be content with this. We can't rest on our laurels. We all need to work together as a GA community in order to continue to enjoy great skies for many years to come. Now, right now, before I close, I'd like to take a minute to recognize some very important people that we have in the audience today. They're experts in safety, and they serve as role models to others. And they're the winners of this year's General Aviation Awards. These folks join a distinguished group of aviation professionals who've won the award over the years here at AirVenture. I'd like to acknowledge them. I know there's going to be a ceremony later today, but I'm told that I'm not stealing anyone's thunder because they all know they've won the awards. But I did want to give a shout out to these people for you, for all of you, so that you recognize them as leaders in aviation safety. So if you're here, when I recognize you, would you please stand up? The winner of the Certificated Flight Instructor of the Year Award is Howard William Wolvington of Issaquah, Washington. Is Howard here? There he is. The Aviation Maintenance Technician of the Year winner is Mark Lord Burnett of Rockville, Tennessee. Mark? Or Max. I'm sorry, Max. From Guilford, Connecticut, you have the winner of the Avionics Technician of the Year Award, David Kasak. Where's David? And last but not least, the FAA Safety Team Representative of the Year is Richard Stoll of McCall, Idaho. Where's Richard? Okay. Well, congratulations to all of you. You are truly outstanding leaders in furthering the cause of aviation safety.
1: 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We'll be back in just a moment. And now an interview from the EAA Radio Archives from 2022.
2: Welcome to Squawk 1200. I'm Fareed Guillot.
3: I'm Paul Pradecker. We've had a great week. We're making it through AirVenture and having some great guests.
2: Yeah, this is going to be your final show for this year, at least.
3: For this year. But, I look forward to next year, probably starting next week.
2: Make it a good one,
3: week.
2: Paul.
3: I'm working on it. We're always a work in progress, you know.
2: Four minutes past 12 o'clock, 72 degrees, 72 for the high, so we've already met expectations. Our first guest is Earl Lawrence. I first met him. He was a longtime director of governmental relations for the EAA when I also served on staff. And then he went off to the FAA for several different positions. And now he is with X-Wing as the Chief Compliance and Quality Officer. Welcome, Earl.
4: Thank you. Great to be here. It's always great to be here in this Oshkosh week.
2: And your house also helping out EA just a little bit.
4: Yes,
2: as well.
4: Absolutely. I'm a volunteer here this week, along with other thousands of others in the government host department. A very appropriate. Recently retired from the FAA, so I get to help the FAA folks understand what we do here and how important it is to society. And hopefully they can make some changes along the way that'll help everybody on this field be more affordable and accessible aviation.
3: And X-Wing's an amazing story. And how's it going? What are some of your initiatives and what kind of successes are you seeing?
4: Well, yeah, X-Wing's a great organization. And for those who, you know, like, who the heck is that X-Wing? Isn't that a Star Wars fighter out there someplace? what we do is we're really two major organizations. One's X-Wing Air, and we're a UPS feeder. So we're flying caravans around the country at multiple locations. We've got two repair stations. We're about three 135 operations flying Cessna caravans around and feeding cargo into the UPS system. And then we have the engineering half of the organization, and we're automating those caravans and ultimately taking the pilot out, which is just such a fun and exciting thing to do. And we've got a prototype flying in California, and we've been demonstrating that for a couple of years now.
2: In looking at some of the progression of the work you've been doing, you have several stages that you're looking at: research and development, piloted cargo, as you've been talking about, experimental cargo operations. I believe you're completed that stage and you're working on what's called the super pilot certification.
4: Yes, the super pilot certification. We're not really completely removing the pilot out, and it's one of the things that I really appreciate. You know, one of the things at the FAA when I was head of aircraft certification, I saw everybody trying to, try to accomplish too much in one project, okay? I want to see all this stuff advanced either, but, you know, aviation works incrementally, and, this is one of the things we're doing. So we're not replacing the pilots. We still have remote pilots. They're still fully qualified. They fly the line on the caravans. We're an existing air carrier operation, fully licensed, not looking to change any of that, with a well-known TC'd aircraft that is super safe, and then adding the super pilot onto it just to make it easier. So the pilots don't have to, for example, sit for 10 hours in a hotel room waiting to do the literally 45-minute flight back.
3: And we've all done that, haven't we?
4: Yes, we've all
3: done that. So you have an interesting, you know, set of background and credentials coming from the FAA, and now you're in this part of industry. What kind of collaboration have you had with the FAA as it regards integration into the airspace system?
4: Sure. Lots of great collaboration. We have an agreement with the Unmanned Aircraft Integration Office. And again, that's more of an exchange of safety information and data and information about and they're helping us because there's changes working with air traffic, working with flight standards, working with aircraft certification, and being able to work across the organization. We're also working with the Alaska test site right now, that's an unmanned test site, and on a NASA project and an FAA project where we're looking at what's it like to do air traffic control on a larger UAS, something that's moving cargo around in different environments. And so we're just kicking off that project right now. So, you know, we're coordinating with a lot of government agencies and everybody we can to advance this technology forward.
2: Our guest is Earl Lawrence, Chief Compliance and Quality Officer for X-Wing. Of course, he served with the EAA and the FAA. Where, you know, remote piloting or remote controlled piloting, even for large aircraft, has existed for decades, and it's been refined and refined. And recently, I would say within the last year, there's a video out of this robot kind of helping to fly an Airbus.
4: Right.
2: Talk a little bit about some of this technology, without giving anything away, that you have been developing in the what's in the flight deck of this caravan.
4: Sure. So the super pilot, as you've said, is not a completely new concept. Look at the great accomplishment Garmin had last year with the Autoland system,
3: yep.
4: Right?
3: Mm-hmm.
4: You know, the emergency Autoland system. And before that, we have what we call the Cat 3 landing system and the large aircraft, which is basically an Autoland system, mm-hmm. Okay? So auto landing isn't the biggest thing. The beauty of this aircraft is it starts up. It goes through all the control checks, you know, aileron up, all the normal control checks, the engine checks, then taxis per ATC instructions, all on its own, clearing obstacles, and then flies to its destination and does that landing and taxis to its spot as well. So, you know, all that makes it a little bit different than others. And then the big thing that is new that everyone has struggled with is the detect and avoid. You know, the having the onboard ability to detect what we call non-cooperative aircraft out there. So those are the people who are not squawking out there. We love you too, and so we've developed we're developing radar equipment and optical equipment that can find those other aircraft. But you know, in our case, we're an air carrier. We're operating IFR. Primarily, so we're not, you know, we're not getting down in people's ways and things like that. But we still have to detect the people who don't, you know, who aren't required to participate in the system.
3: Yeah, Earl, was the Caravan a good fit for this? Is it a good platform for what you're doing?
4: It's a great platform. One, it's not that fast, right? You know, I mean, we're so it actually reduces the problems of collision avoidance, right? And two, it's well seen. You know, other pilots can see it. You know, you're not some little teeny thing that's hard to find. You can hang a lot of equipment and things off of it and a lot of cargo. So it was perfectly suited. And actually, some of my counterparts at X-Wing that are on the air carrier side called it, it's the modern day DC-3.
3: Wow.
4: Well, because it's unpressurized. Mm. You can beat the heck out of them. They go on and they go
2: and they
4: go. They're
2: pretty robust.
4: And they're very robust and they're everywhere in the world. Yeah. And so that's why it was such a great place to start there.
2: I guess it could be described, the Caravan has kind of a thick wing. And one of the things you mentioned on your website is 360-degree sensing. So we're talking about some of the intangibles that pilots say that automated flight can't do. How do you address ice sensing? Because in a Caravan, the pilot just is going to get that big old D-cell flashlight out there and look and see how the build's going and things like that.
4: Been there and done that. And then as many of us, many GA airplanes, what do we look at? We look at that outside, the old-fashioned outside air temperature probe, that stuck out there, usually where the ice is forming first. So, definitely. That's the fun about being an existing air carrier operation who's doing that day in, day out. We got the pilots involved in this and the experience. We know where ice forms on the aircraft, what it has to do, and pay attention to that. There are ice sensors. They're TSO. That's an existing piece of equipment. Collins makes them. We're installing that equipment. But that's not enough, right? We're looking at temperature. We're looking at cameras. Good old-fashioned cameras as well. So it's a combination of sensors and forecasting and knowing what kind of environment we're in. And then changing your procedure. So these aircraft already have anti-ice. I don't want to call it de-ice. Anti-ice, right? A lot of them are TKS.
2: Big distinction there.
4: Yeah, TKS, some of them boots. But you can turn it on earlier and things like that. You have to have the airframe originally.
2: Yeah, just for some of those things. TKS is just like the weeping wing, as they call it.
4: Yep.
2: The boots blow things off, and then the airplanes that I fly have enough excess
3: hot air
2: to actually have heated wings. So, it's an interesting challenge to decide what's the best for the platform, especially remotely.
4: Right. Well, and that's the great thing is starting with a type certified aircraft to start with. We are not reinventing that. We're taking advantage of all that learning and experience, and we're tackling a tough problem. It's not easy, but we're not trying to do it all at once. Just the next one. As I always said, how do you eat the elephant? One bite at a time.
3: What about career opportunities? It sounds like X-Wing is growing and doing good things. Are there some possibilities? And
4: we're hiring pilots.
3: All
4: anybody who's can be a qualified Caravan pilot. I mean, it sounds funny. Why am I talking about hiring pilots? We really do need pilots. Go to the Martin Air website. Actually, that's what you're looking
2: Martin
4: if you're
2: Air,
4: looking
2: yeah.
4: for that Martin Air. Mm-hmm. That's actually us. And please, anybody here, especially EAers, put that down. Look, we really do need pilots, and you won't be replaced for some time here.
2: I will mention that I work for the company that is fed by your 135, and so it's going to be really interesting because we've seen some of that. We've seen some of that news released about some of the, especially with VTOL as well. So certainly they're working at the feeders to kind of test some of this new technology and see how it works so that it can slowly migrate to the top level.
4: Yeah. I mean, we look forward to the day when we're moving on to electric powered and changing the way we do things. It's just that's where things are going. And so I want to, X-Wing does want to stay out in front and we want to continue to improve technology. But the first thing is, make it a little bit easier on the pilot so they don't have to spend so much time out on the road. And you can get a shift and you can be home. And, what a great thing to have.
2: Earl, thanks so much for joining us.
4: Thank you.
2: It's been great to see Earl Lawrence, Chief Compliance and Quality Officer for X-Wing. 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
5: Fly here at the IAC Pavilion Show Center here at AirVenture 2025. And what a great day it's turning out to be. It's not nearly as hot as yesterday. And fortunately, it's not pouring down rain either. It's just a pleasant day out here. A little breeze blowing, which helps a lot with the temperature. And so get out and see. And plenty of people are doing just that. Throngs of people, actually, here in front of the IAC Pavilion. Philip Gregg joins me. And Philip is a vice president of IAC. And we were talking to Nate a little bit about some of the categories, how you get started in aerobatics and how the progression works. And we got through advanced. And I'd like to talk to you about some of the more, the higher levels and also some things that might be coming to IAC. Welcome to the show.
6: Thanks so much. Yeah, thanks for having us letting us dive into IAC. It's our passion. I did a Flightline interview earlier today, and one of the things I mentioned about a lot of the IAC members, which is fun, is we are love of airplanes and love of anything aviation related. So I am also a helicopter, glider, and seaplane pilot. I think sometimes people think we're a little bit monolithic, and we do get really intensely passionate about aerobatics, and we love aerodynamics, and we love safety, and we love building too. A lot of these beautiful airplanes out here on the flatland have been built from plans or pieces of kits and things like that. But you want to talk aviation with us, we'll talk aerobatics, we'll talk anything related to aviation. So with regard to the fifth category, unlimited, we've seen the demonstrations throughout the week of Jeff Bourbon during the air shows. He's one of our top unlimited competitors in the United States, and basically there are a few restrictions in unlimited, but anything goes. I mean, a lot of outside maneuvers, so that's negative G forcing you out of the cockpit. If you think about being pushed down into the seat with positive G, negative G is actually forcing you out of the airplane. So I, for example, have a 7-point harness. I have a 5-point harness with a ratchet and a belt that goes over the top of that, so we are strapped in good and tight when we do any of those kinds of maneuvers. But unlimited takes pretty much all of the rules away. And then you have the top competitors in the country and top competitors in the world trying to see what the limits of the aircraft are and what you can do with energy management with inside the competition box.
5: Well, and with most of these competition aircraft, like the extra 330 and those, they are built to such a design tolerance that I think that the person would break before the airplane would. Isn't that true?
6: That's often said, and it's very accurate. And the other interesting thing is, if you know anything about race cars, and I'm a complete neophyte when it comes to that, but you consume a lot of parts racing. You burn up tires, you burn up brake lines. I've owned two different Pitzes, and flying it properly within its established envelope, and you can still fly it very hard, it will take the G over and over and over and over again. And there's surprisingly little maintenance because I have a single radio and a transponder and nothing else. No air conditioning, no heat.
5: No gyros to spin.
6: Just your own head, right? I mean, yeah. That's it. So the airplanes are engineered really well to take this kind of flying. We're using the full flight envelope, but the full certified flight envelope. So we're not on the ragged edge of anything. And I always like to say that we're really safety obsessed in that regard.
5: How old were you when you started flying aerobatics?
6: I grew up in a flying family and in the backseat of a Skyhawk, like many of us do, and they learned how to fly in the Skyhawk. And I very quickly got into tail draggers because I realized all of the fun aircraft have a little wheel in the back, the Warbirds, the vintage, and the aerobatic stuff. And
5: or so, a little Whirlybird on top, or a little float below.
6: Absolutely, yeah.
5: Fun flying.
6: Well,
5: yeah.
6: So there was
5: and gliders, too.
6: Yeah, there was a Nova video on PBS back in the mid-90s, and Michael Goulian, famous airshow pilot here flying this week, was in that, along with some of the other U.S. team, and a number of people my age, I'm in my mid-40s, saw that video and were inspired to do competition aerobatics. And so I ultimately managed to get into a Pitts in my mid-20s, and then I saved my pennies and dimes and bought my first single-seat S1 when I was 28 years old.
5: Wow.
6: Yeah.
5: And now you fly an extra?
6: No, I have an S2A.
5: You have an S2A,
6: yeah,
5: okay.
6: Yeah, some people would consider that a step back. The S1 is a little higher performance, but a little bigger airplane.
5: Yeah, but you're a biplane guy. That's okay.
6: Yeah. You got to manage induced drag. You know, that's my favorite hobby. It's not aerobatics yet.
5: So let's talk about unlimited. So what could possibly be above unlimited?
6: Unlimited will always be the top rung. So in France, they have something between advanced and unlimited called excellence. And because the flying is so brutally physical at that level and it requires a lot of practice and habituation, they've tried to make that ramp-up process a little bit easier. So advanced and unlimited are contested at the international level. And as that group has moved further and further along technologically and physically, in our own category system between intermediate and advanced, there's a pretty substantial gap in performance necessary from the airplane and performance required from the pilot. So tomorrow we're going to have a forum discussing whether or not it would make sense to slot a category in between those two. And I'm giving away a little bit of the secret for the presentation tomorrow, although we're going to take a lot of Q&A. We're trying to extend the functional aerobatic life of decathlons and pitzes because we have a lot of them in this country. In Europe, they just kind of fly the top stuff right from the get-go because of the way economics work out and access to airplanes. But we have hundreds of pitzes available, Stardusters, Kristen Eagles, all kinds of wonderful aerobatic airplanes that you can see out here on the flight line. And we want to make that a more engaging experience for club members who choose to compete. And so that's kind of what we're after. But we're going to engage in a year-long process. We're going to publish some new sequences and get feedback from our members about what works and what doesn't, and whether or not this